0: defend yourself, and just have the skills in your back pocket just in case you need to have it there somewhere. But
1: what's your secret weapon, Layla? Jab, punch,
2: what?
1: Uppercut.
2: Maybe either the body rip or, yeah, maybe jab.
1: Are you a good defensive fighter? You good looking after yourself?
2: I think so.
0: Yeah,
1: I can tell so. So what time are you out? What time are you flying?
0: At the airport about 12-ish. I think we fly out just after 1. We get to Sydney, and then from Sydney to Canberra. I think we don't get into Canberra till 20 to 7. And then I just text Canberra now just to say, they were good to pick us up at the airport, and they forgot we're coming in. Because the rest of the country are coming in on Thursday.
1: Yeah, yeah.
0: So obviously it's a bit harder for us.
1: I keep forgetting it's Wednesday today, isn't it?
0: Yeah, yeah. So
1: I'm really not really with it, am I?
0: Oh, I'm a bit the same.
1: Yeah.
0: Yeah.
1: Hey, Layla, thank you so much for coming in.
2: Thank you.
1: And you ready for it?
2: I think so.
0: Yeah, be cool.
1: Jason,
0: cheers,
1: as always,
0: brother,
1: things
0: you.
1: Okay down at the academy?
0: Yeah, cruising along. Oh, look, 45 a night, maybe 50 a night sometimes. It's crazy down there. We've got some MMA fighters down in the gym tonight.
1: True.
0: From the USA, yep.
1: What?
0: So, yeah, big time. One of them's a world jiu-jitsu champion.
1: What time at the gym?
0: 5 p.m. So that's open to the public. So
1: yeah,
0: people
1: yeah.
0: want to come down and get a photo and say, get out of this guy. So they're all from the USA. So they're fighters that are connected with the base.
1: Yeah.
0: And it was just by chance. We were training in front of the gym last Thursday, and a lady by the name of Lauren came over from the base next door and said, yeah, we've got these guys coming in. Would you like them to come through? And so by chance that popped up. So that's a good opportunity for the town. And then on Thursday, we've got two-time Olympian Brad Hall coming into the gym, part of the Olympic athletes that are coming to town at the moment.
1: Yeah.
0: So that's a great opportunity, but we'll be in Canberra. We rock up Canberra today. Tomorrow, the elite Australian boxing team finish up at the program. So Lila gets to mingle with the guys that are going to the next Commonwealth Games or the Olympics or
1: not
0: whatever.
1: Bad.
0: Yeah, yeah. So there's some good developments, yeah.
1: Lila, are you the youngest to go and do this program?
2: Yeah, I think so.
1: Mm. That's pretty impressive.
0: Yep, so you've got to be 15 and above, and her little profile got her over the door, over the line,
1: yeah.
0: and or through the door, and I'm one of the trainers. It's an opportunity for both
1: of us. Do you worry about Lila when she's in the ring?
0: Nah, look, it's the way it's coached, and I think kids don't get hurt.
1: Mm.
0: So you're going to get
1: You're
0: hurt.
1: Wearing protective equipment. You're wearing...
0: Yeah, amateur boxing is pretty well looked after. The refereeing and the supervisors, all that stuff's pretty strict. I'm strict as a trainer, so if I see something that's not looking right, it's just a towel over the ropes and that's it. We have kids play soccer that get injured more in soccer, you know, cut eyes, stitches, broken legs and arms and shoulders, and they come back to boxing, we get them all well again, and they go back to soccer and they're out of action.
1: They hurt themselves.
0: So, yeah, it's a funny sport like that. So, look, you... Yeah, when you're young like Lila, and you know there's no issues. I've never even seen her with a mark or a blood nose or anything like that. And she boxes some of the bigger kids in the gym. Then I might be an all right trainer too. So
1: you might be okay.
0: Keep them all defended, all right.
1: Lila, do you want to take this further? Do you want to keep on boxing? Because like so many kids get into being teenagers, they go, no, I don't want to do sport anymore. Mm. What's your ambition for boxing?
2: I'd hope to have. Like to keep going on boxing in the future, but it all depends on how I feel it in the future, like how I feel about boxing. But right now, I hope I do.
1: Good luck.
0: Mm. Well, I reckon there's been lots of talk about her in the country about how talented she is. So that's kind of there. So going to Canberra and mingling in with the people we're going to be mingling in with, hope they kind of pick up on that, tell me, and that's what it's all about. But there might be a development for her. So if they go, look, she's 12 years old, Olympic Games, when is it, 2020, whatever.
1: You want to go to the Olympics?
2: Yeah, I hope so.
1: 2032, well,
0: you
1: still
0: be a
1: good age. Could you still be a wee bit young then? I can't do my sums. 5 years, I can't count.
0: Yeah, Jason. She went 17. Yeah, she'd barely get in.
1: Yeah.
0: Yeah.
1: Ooh, how's that?
0: So that could be part of that development too. So once they pick up on, her ability. And I just hope she doesn't hold back and get a bit shy. I mean, she's a bit shy most times, when it comes to public stuff. But
1: she'll be okay.
0: Yeah, yeah, it's something she knows. So that might be a bit easy. So ball's in your court, mate.
1: Yeah, just drop triple L. Just live the triple L. Lila, thank you. Jason,
0: thank you, sir.
1: As always.

0: Yes, thank you. And good luck.
1: Thank you.
0: Take care. Leela and Jason Lord heading down to the AIS for that Indigenous... Well, it sounds like a great opportunity for young boxers, but there you go. Olympic boxing coach Jamie Pittman will be there for the National Indigenous Talent Development Program. We'll unveil the next clue next after Dione Warwick.

0: The great Dionne Warwick. Always something there to remind me. We're riffing on the topic of first jet flights or first flights. Ian from Alice says first flight, first anniversary celebration, Lyd Airport in Kent to Bourget near Paris, Easter 1969 and DC-3. I've had the travel bug ever since. Ian R says, good morning, Brash. My first jet flight would have been 1970s on a TAA Boeing 727 from Alice to Adelaide. I still have the juniors flying badge somewhere. I was very happy to be invited to visit the cockpit during the flight. I was amazed at all the avionics instruments. The 727 was a fast aircraft. The engine sounded so beautiful when pushed to take off. Wow, very loud aircraft. They always leave a beautiful exhaust plume when climbing out to altitude. Have a great day. Thanks, Ian. Also, Max says, first plane ride was not commercial. Dad had a friend who was studying for his pilot's license. He arranged for us to go on a navigation exercise flight. I recall being stuffed into the back of a tiny Cessna with my brother and flying from Moorabbin along the coast across Bass Strait to King Island. I loved every moment, even though I was cramped in the back. Great memories, people. Today we're going to celebrate, mark 60 years since the first jet arrived in Alice Springs. Good memories there, Chairman Will.
1: Incredible.
0: Yeah.
1: Great memories.
0: Amelia, though, in the Hercules after the evacuation of Cyclone Tracy.
1: Yeah.
0: It's a little bit
1: sobering. There's a lot of factors at play there that would make that quite uncomfortable. Intense.
0: Absolutely.
1: But memorable.
0: And Marsha, hi, Brash and Will. My first flight was from Trinidad to Tobago for a family holiday. All I remember was it was British West Indian Airways, which has been replaced by Caribbean Airlines. I got a lolly from their air hostess. The flight took 25 to 35 minutes. Nowadays, but not sure how long it took back then. This would have been the late 70s. Thanks, Marshall.
1: Love it.
0: Yep. Keep them coming, people. Hey, not many... I'm surprised not many people got the band at least here.
1: Yeah, or the cover artist is what you're going for there. Yeah.
0: Yeah, the cover artist.
1: So Bruce did, but didn't get the other two. Andrew...

0: got 4 points for you, and Mark, you got 3, and so did you, Pavlo.
1: Yeah.
0: It's pretty good.
1: A lot of incorrect, a few incorrect answers along
0: Someone
1: the way.
0: Someone thought it might be this person. Right. Lucinda Williams?
1: Yep.
0: Yes.
1: Oscar's mum, not correct.
0: Oscar's mum.
1: Great song.
0: You begin with Lucinda Williams, see where else you can go with the second clue. It was Mayo who thought it might be this. Belinda Carlisle.
1: Belinda Carlisle.
0: Summer Rain covering Johnny Rivers.
1: Great song, incorrect.
0: Not Summer Rain.
1: Shall we play clue number 2 and see if this helps?
0: Okay.
1: Can I say this band?
0: What's your clue? Your 9:30 clue.
1: Okay, my 9:30 clue is it was the band's first recording. This Ooh. Is the cover band's first recording.
0: Okay.
1: Here's a bit more. It is time for
0: you to laugh. Right, they started with a cover.
1: Yes. I can tell you the producer of the record thought they wouldn't go anywhere.
0: Really?
1: The producer, very famous, in fact, but I won't say his name.
0: Because if the producer was right, they would not be a cover-up song this morning.
1: Yeah, and they would not be famous because he reckoned they had no talent. Wouldn't go any further.
0: Interesting.
1: So, yeah. So, do you want to hear it again?
0: And nobody remembers that producer, do they?
1: Well, he's quite famous. He's quite famous, actually.
0: He got one wrong.
1: You got this one wrong. It is time for you to laugh. Okay, so you can work out whose voice that is, pretty sure. Get a point. Get a half a point at least.
0: That's right.
1: First single by this band. Do you know what?
0: Who's singing it? Who's the band? What's the song?
1: But who sang it originally? Shall I give you a fun fact?
0: Sure. Does it relate?
1: She was married to the lead singer of the original band.
0: Really?
1: Yes.
0: That's amazing.
1: That is wacky.
0: Good one.
1: That is really wacky.
0: Okay.
1: Can't tell you why.
0: Oh, that's a great. Well, that'll make sense later on.
1: Yeah. Anyway, it will make sense later on.
0: He's
1: 0487991057. Hey, we've got to get in and catch up with Stuart Traynor.
0: One more text from Deb.
1: Yeah.
0: Oh. It was my first flight as an adult from Alice to Sydney after chatting with the hostie. I was invited to sit in the cockpit for a while and then got invited back to watch them land into Sydney. It was awesome. And obviously over 25 years ago. Cheers, Deb. Your secret song has me truly stumped today. Thanks, Deb. That's great.
1: Okay, well, I'm going to play it again, Deb. So listen. So I've given you some excellent clues. Their first single was this cover, and the lead singer of this band married the lead singer of the band who played it originally.
0: Perfect.
1: How's that?
0: Perfect.
1: How's
0: Bruce?
1: That? Yeah, how's Bruce gone?
0: That's wrong, isn't it?
1: Oh, that's nearly. That's so close. Nearly. That's pretty much. We'll give him the money.
0: Sorry,
1: but
0: Bruce.
1: Who sang it originally?
0: Yeah.
1: Yeah. Good work.
0: Very good.
1: Loving it. And loving your thoughts on your first flight in a big jet airplane. We should probably play that song. I think I've got it here somewhere. Should we play that?
0: It's classic.
1: So we find Stuart Traynor.
0: Definitely.
1: Yeah, here's the Steve. I keep wanting to say he's the Steve Miller Band. The Steve Miller Band jet airliner. We're going to celebrate 60 years since the first one landed here in Alice.

0: Big old jet airliner, Steve Miliband, 12 away from 10. We are talking about big jet airliners, but only after you get your cover up. Do you want to guess the song and the artist and the original artist? It is time for you to laugh. Got to say, no more than that. Just guess away, 1.5 points on the board. Tim says, Well done, Tim. Phil W. says, first flight, Sydney to Melbourne, 1960. I had air sickness in transit due to the bumps. Ouch, yuck. And also, thank you, Max, for some of those ideas for some covers. Also, Max said, I tried boxing when I was in Boy Scouts, got snotted on the nose, very painful, have never boxed since. There you go. Bruce, I think we'll give you, but Bruce, do you know who the original artist was? And here's the clue. The lead singer of the cover band, that is the band doing the cover, married the lead singer of the band doing the original. How's that for something? 0487 991 0057. Let's go flying.
1: Stuart Brash.
2: Another way of telling a story?
1: On ABC Alice Springs.
2: We're really lucky. We still remember our stories.
0: 60 years ago last night, the first jet airliner flew into Alice. It took 1 hour and 20 minutes to fly from Adelaide to Alice Springs. That is so fast, Stuart Trainer. Good morning to you. That's faster than they fly now.
3: Yeah, it was a good service. It was the first plane was an Ansett, Boeing 727. They were called a T-jet. People will remember they had three engines right at the rear, and they were quite quiet to travel on. I used to enjoy them. They also had the interesting habit of when they took off, they went up very steeply. So they're a lovely plane, and they serviced the centre for quite a long time. The first one, as you say, 60 years ago last night.
0: So up until the arrival of jets, who was serving us? Were they turboprops and things like that?
3: Yeah, they would have been Fokker Friendships, which later did the milk run up between Alice, Tennant, and so on. So Fokker Friendships flew, and also there were Viscounts, and they were prop jets. So they weren't bad planes, but they were nowhere near as fast as these new Boeing 727s that both Ansett and TAA were flying. And remember, this is the two airline policy days. The government airline was TAA, the private one was Ansett, but everything was identical, including the schedules.
0: I know. Well, when my wife first flew up here, she was we're lined up at what had been TAA, but now Qantas Domestic. And for whatever reason, we missed the flight. And then the very nice person behind the desk at Qantas said, oh, it's okay, I'll just ring my friend on the Ansett desk and get you on the Ansett flight, which leaves in 10 minutes' time. And Qantas just transferred the bags across to Ansett, and it was extraordinary.
3: The other thing was great about it, you had to be there only 20 minutes before the flight. If you were late... as happened to me once, they just held up the flight. They knew I was on the way, apparently, and it was just

0: a wonderful service. They're not as good as Conair. I remember my first flight on Conair was down to the Rock in 1975, and they actually picked you up at your house in a courtesy car, everybody, for Conair. But the airline travel was certainly a lot different 60 years ago, as we're talking about.
1: Now, the terminal at Alice Springs Airport is quite new. When I say new, it's been the current terminal since I've lived in town, so 30 years. But back in the mid-60s, what was the terminal?
0: Well, not only are the jets coming into town, but this is actually 60 years ago, quite a change in upgrading in sort of facilities as well. And you're rightly so, later in the year, in December, we'll mark 35 years of the current Flash Terminal. That was December 1991. But in 65, in April, a new terminal building opened, which is still there. And what had happened is all the facilities had been moved east from the old 7 Mile Dome, and this new little brick terminal, which still stands, that was opened in 65. The other thing that happened around that same time, both TAA and ANSET were building up their properties in the heart of town, with TAA on the eastern side of Todd Street and ANSET on the other. So we're talking about a major upgrade in air travel for passengers to Alice Springs in this mid-60s period.
1: I know Alex Nelson could probably tell us, but I wonder how expensive comparatively airfares were in the mid-60s.
0: Well, it's not cheap to fly to Alice these days, is it, from Sydney or Melbourne?
1: No, true.
0: It was dear then. It was dear then. The compensation was that a lot of people, anyone who worked for the government, had airfares provided for you and your family every 2 years. And a lot of companies obviously matched that for their staff too. So we're able to travel because part of our employment conditions was to provide the money. So, but it was an expensive compared to today. No cheap fares like we expect.
1: No. Of course, TAA then became Australian Airlines first sometime in the 80s, and then they became sort of Qantas domestic, because up until that point, Qantas was our international airline.
0: That's correct. It was only international, and it was August 1986 that TAA was rebranded as Australian Airlines Airways. Now, remember, TAA stood for Trans-Australian Airways. All they did is took the trans off the front and made it Australian Airlines. And then the Keating government merged it with Qantas in September 1992. It always was the government airline, but, yeah, three name changes.
1: Now, I was talking about this earlier. When I first flew, which was to Singapore in 1970, the whole Brash family got dressed up. My dad was wearing a suit jacket, like a tweed, you know, like a jacket, a shirt with a tie and proper trousers and leather shoes. My mum was wearing, I don't know if she owned pearls, but she got all coiffed, and the rest of the family had to dress properly, and we had to have a haircut before going to Singapore because you couldn't have hair over your ears for men.
0: Local rules in Singapore, but also we were classier then in many respects. We dressed up for all sorts of things, didn't we? It's good.
1: There were no tracky dacks to be seen. There were no Ugg boots to be seen. No thongs. No, people dressed to go flying. It was amazing. Very different days.
0: And it was unusual. And, I mean, most of us can remember our first flight. My ever first flight in the Territory was on the 4th of December 74, TAA jet from Sydney. I went to Darwin for a quiet Christmas, not knowing the place would be bloody well blown away. But memorable experiences in those early days of jet travel.
1: Yeah, and of course, last week we actually have to mention September. Was it a few days after September 11th, last 25 years ago, ANSET went into liquidation, didn't it?
0: Yeah, ANSET collapsed in September 2001, the very same year. And its last flight, though, was not until the 4th of March 2002, and 16,000 jobs were lost, actually. So, yeah, you're right. It went into liquidation in September 2001, the same time as the events over in New York, but it kept flying for, what's that, about eight more months before it actually finally shut up shop, which was a very sad day because it had served the country well, like TAA, and 16,000 people losing their jobs. Hadn't it been milked by another airline who took the money and things? I think it was a bit of a complicated story.
1: Yeah.
0: And unfortunately, our friends across the ditch are somehow involved in it. Yeah.
1: Hey, Stuart, thank you as always.
0: Always a pleasure to chat history. Go on, you mate. See ya.
1: Take care. Stuart Traynor, Chairman Will, good morning.
2: Top of the morning.
1: Good morning. How's this? Yeah. And if you were a kid who loved planes, they'd take you up to meet the pilots in the cockpit. Then 9/11 happened. Cockpit got locked as well. And Rod said there were jets flying in before that, but it was the first commercial jet. There you go. Okay, what's the name of the song?
2: All right, Stop Your Sobbing. Originally by the Kinks. Now, the lead singer of the Kinks, what married

0: Ray Davies married Chrissy Hynde.
1: That's right. It's covered by The Pretenders.
0: It was the first Pretenders single. Nick Lowe said they'd never amount to anything. How wrong they were.
1: Think again.

0: first released in 1964 by the Kinks, re-recorded, released their first single by the Pretenders in 1979, Stop Your Sobbing. Tuffy, but how bizarre that Ray Davies and Chrissie Hynde then got married. Oscar's mum says, my first flight as an adult and by myself was to Hawaii. Three seats myself down the back, sitting upright the entire time. There was a man a few rows up laying across the four seats in the middle, asleep. How uncomfortable he must have been. It wasn't until the end of the flight I discovered the armrest could retract. Oh, ow. Oscar's mum, lesson learnt. Hey, thanks everyone for your memories and your stories. Thank you, Chairman Will Regan. And we'll be back tomorrow. I think we'll be talking more about some developments in town. I'll just say that. Anyway, have a great day. Time now is 10 o'clock.
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2: Good morning, Darlene Jean Wang with ABC News. The member for Daly says it's concerning that residents from Darwin's largest homeless shelter will be moved almost 100 kilometres away without community consultation. The Northern Territory government announced the move to a new respite and recovery facility in Batchelor this morning, with the Yissa Short Stay Accommodation Centre in Marara set to close on October 11th. Duran Young says there was no consultation with the local council.
3: We'd heard whispers that potentially they were going to move Yissa site down to Batchelor, but obviously there's been no consultation done with the community, with the Kamali Council councillors.
2: Coalition frontbencher James Patterson has denied claims from Pauline Hanson that he was behind the distribution of a video showing the One Nation leader making offensive comments about Indigenous Australians. In a podcast appearance last year that has recently resurfaced, Senator Hanson called First Nations Australians the most primitive race on earth. She's blamed Senator Patterson and Shadow Treasurer Tim Wilson for sharing the clip, but Senator Patterson says her claims aren't true.
4: It doesn't require a private investigator to find a YouTube video of a podcast that Pauline Hanson or Malcolm Roberts or other One Nation members have done. That's just attracting more attention than it used to because One Nation is polling higher.
2: Progressive US Senator Bernie Sanders has called out Congress and President Donald Trump while making a bipartisan call for stronger regulation of artificial intelligence. Appearing alongside Mr. Sanders was Steve Bannon, Mr. Trump's chief strategist in his first run to the White House in 2016, who has called for politicians to rise above partisan divides. It's part of a so-called pro-human assembly in Washington, D.C., that's calling for guardrails on the progress of AI's development. Mr. Sanders says the political establishment has so far failed to heed warnings.
5: Congress, under both Democratic and Republican control, have been asleep at the wheel, and we now have a president whose ignorance regarding this issue is truly embarrassing.
2: Ukrainian President Volodymyr Zelensky has urged Ukraine's parliament to support seven bills needed to finance the state budget deficit that are due to be presented this week. The country is facing a gap in military funding alone of nearly $40 billion. Politicians have been dragging their feet over passing unpopular reforms necessary for the receipt of some funds from the European Union and International Monetary Fund. Back home, an Alice Springs isolated Children's Parents Association committee member says parents living remotely in Central Australia dread sending their children to study at boarding school. This remote education day, the ICPA, is drawing attention to the challenges of accessing education in the outback. Pine Hill Station mother Eleanor Ryan says sending children away is necessary but hard.
6: There's a dread at sending away your child to receive the education that they need to. And I mean, it is faced by all families out here, and it is in the back of your mind.
2: New research from Flinders University estimates more than 2 million Indigenous people were living in Australia before European colonisation. Researchers combined archaeological evidence, genetic data and modelling of how many people the Australian landscape could support. Flinders Professor of Global Ecology, Corey Bradshaw says the different methods point to a substantially larger population than historical estimates.
7: The mid-range in that is over 2 million people, possibly up to 5 million. And it really does sort of fly in the face of the ethnographic and historical observations.
2: All of Ed Sheeran's support acts have abandoned his US tour in solidarity with rapper Macklemore. Ali Crew explains.
8: Block the barricade until Palestine is free. Block the barricade until Palestine is free.
9: Macklemore has long been an outspoken supporter of Palestinian rights and used several shows on the Loop tour to call for a free Palestine. He says Ed Sheeran then kicked him off the tour after pressure from promoters and venues, a decision Sheeran has distanced himself from. But now all remaining supporters have also stepped down. Among them was Phineas, who said artists must not be silenced when they speak up for the oppressed. Danish band Lucas Graham and Irish folk band Bioga have also announced their departure, along with Irish singer-songwriter Aaron Rowe, who said, "I need to be true to myself and my ancestors."
2: And that's the latest from the ABC newsroom.
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14: It's good to be with you this morning. In just a moment, you'll hear from the Minister for Children and Families, Robin Carl. I'm with you right across the territory at the minute. But the big news here on the top end this morning is that, you'll remember, we've been following this story. YISA is a short-term accommodation facility out at Morara. It's run by Yili Housing and it's run by Mission Australia for vulnerable Territorians who need a place to stay. That facility is going to close. There's a lot of a backstory behind that. Part of the reason is the government didn't want to pay to buy it, even though the Fed said, "Hey, we'll chip in half." It was categorised buying that facility as a waste of taxpayer money. The questions have been, what's the plan for those residents who need somewhere to stay, who would have otherwise been at YISA? The plan announced today is that they're heading out to Bachelor. The government is working on formalising. You might remember at the beginning of the year there was a bunch of demountables put in as an emergency evacuation centre for people from Daly River who'd been unable to head home for months, right? They're still there and they're going to be there, I don't know if you could say forever, but they're going to be there permanently now as a respite and recovery facility that will look after emergency evacuees but will also look after people who are in transitional accommodation. So I'm going to hopefully hear from the minister. I had her there, but she's just disappeared. The minister, Robin Carl, in just a moment, live from Bachelor to answer some of your questions about that. So if you've got a question for her, let me know. You'll also hear this morning from a young Territorian who's got what I think you could safely say is the opportunity of a lifetime to study at one of the world's most prestigious universities. So I'll share that story with you this half hour. Your song quiz for today, just 0.2 of a second, my friends. See how you go with this. Oh, it's short but sweet. I think generous though. Do you know what it is? Send me your best guess, name of the artist, name of the song, to 0487 991 057. It is 10:08. Robin Carl is the Minister for Children and Families and joins you from Bachelor, where the service isn't fantastic, Minister, but hopefully we'll be able to chat to you for the next few minutes.
15: I'm standing still, so.
14: Okay. That's good.
15: And I promise not to move in any wrong direction.
14: Excellent. Yeah. Let's see how we go. You're spending more money on upgrading these demountables and making them permanent than you would have spent purchasing YISA with the federal government. That money, you said, was a waste of taxpayers' money. Why is $7 million upgrading demountables a better use of taxpayers' money?
15: So I just want to clarify something you said on your intro. The Commonwealth government did not offer to pitch in $3.5 million without a string attached. They put an offer on table that they would consider providing us $3.5 million, provided we did a whole bunch of other stuff that they wanted us to do, which were not necessarily going to be in the best interests of the service provision. And similarly, AUSCO had not confirmed categorically that they would walk away. And also the clarification is that we said $3.5 million for the infrastructure and we would waive their need to make good, which was going to cost about $5 million. So we were really talking around about $8 million worth of value. So I really think it's important to put that out there because there was still an opportunity for them to come to the table until we really reached the final point where we went, no, we have to make a decision. We've been looking at a whole range of options about what this could look like in the future. And that decision, we were like, well, now is when we have to push the go button. And so that's what's happened today.
14: Right. So YISA will close permanently on the 11th of October.
15: Yeah, so the Batten Road facility, which was always intended to be a transitional facility, and over time the previous government allowed the parameters of that agreement to become distorted so that the work that should have been done to help people who were in that facility to find a more permanent, long-standing solution for their accommodation weren't pursued. And we've demonstrated that by the fact that over the past couple of months where we've been working very closely with the people who have been staying in what was transitional accommodation, we've been able to get them into permanent accommodation, particularly those people who are on public housing wait lists. We've had around 30 people who just wanted to get home to their community. We've been able to sort that and get them on their way home. And we've made sure that the people who are still residing in Batten Road, and we still need to work with them to look at what their long-term accommodation needs are, will have somewhere to go as of the 11th of October when that facility shuts.
14: Okay. So returning to my first question, why is upgrading demountables in Bachelor a better use of taxpayer money than restoring YISA?
15: Well, we're using the same amount of money that we put on the table to purchase the infrastructure. So the money that we're talking about for the Batten Road, the transitional accommodation service, is the money that we have budgeted for that. There is another component of this particular recovery and welfare centre that is not part of the Batten Road funding requirement.
14: Okay. You're hearing from the Minister, Robin Carr, Minister for Children and Families on 105.7 ABC Darwin and the Northern Territory. This seems to have caught quite a few people by surprise in Bachelor. We spoke to the President of the Kamali Government Council this morning, who said he had no idea about this until this morning. Who did you consult on this decision?
15: Well, in relation to the Kamali Council, the Department of Chief Minister and Cabinet CE met with the Kamali CEO yesterday to go through what the option was that had been decided to be progressed, which included an offer of $2 million to the Kamali Council to do some upgrade of government of infrastructure in the community, to invest in the community, and to also let them know that we were going to establish the Recovery and Welfare Centre on the outskirts of Bachelor.
14: So did you consult, you didn't consult them prior to making your decision?
15: So the work that's been done has been going on over a number of weeks. There was confirmation given by a government spokesperson on the weekend that there was a welfare centre being considered for Bachelor. We've been looking at a range of options for the Batten Road facility. There were probably about four or five different sites. Bachelor was one that was proposed as a potential site. At the end of the day, I'll be honest with you, I really had hoped that Senator McCarthy would have come and gone, okay, here's the offer with no strings attached. That didn't happen. And we just simply needed to be able to make sure that whatever option we were putting in play could happen within the required time frame to make sure that people who are going through a really tough time. So this is the reality. You've got people who find themselves not having somewhere permanent to live, who need assistance to get into permanent accommodation. And so we really wanted to make sure that we could do something that would be beneficial to them and would actually invest into our community in other ways. And this opportunity, this solution, does all of that.
14: Okay. So it sounds like you haven't widely consulted before making this decision. You now have. Bachelor, it's the people who would typically access USA, and I understand this is not entirely what this respite and recovery facility will do. It will also house emergency evacuees if the need presents. But people who are at USA are often in Darwin for a specific reason, might be to be close to work while they're waiting for a more permanent housing arrangement. It might be to be close to the hospital for medical appointments. There is a need for them to be in Darwin. Why put them in Bachelor an hour away?
15: So just to be really clear, Baton Rouge was never intended for people who are attending medical appointments in
14: the Darwin. Yeah, but clearly region. There's a need for it, right? There's no that they're yeah, going there, there because there's nowhere else to stay. And so now you're saying to those people, well, you now need to stay an hour away from where you need to be.
15: Well, let's be really clear. There are accommodation options for people who are travelling to Darwin for that. What we discovered, and when we were starting to unravel people who had been in Baton Rouge for well beyond the 6 month period that accommodation process is meant to undertake. And I'll say that there are other services who run similar transitional accommodation who have been able to do their processes within the time and get people relocated to more appropriate long-term accommodation within that 6 months period. Medically vulnerable people have access to accommodation. The Department of Children and Families has accommodation specifically within the Darwin region for people. The Department of Health has accommodation specifically
14: for people. What I'm hearing, and I think my listeners will hear this too, is that they had to stay at USA for a reason, right? Clearly, there's not enough space for them elsewhere, and a like facility of USA, it's required. There is a need for it, and in fact, there were about 300 people on the wait list, so the demand was enormous to be in Darwin for a specific purpose. I've heard from residents of Bachelor today who are highly sceptical. They don't think there's enough services, public transport to Darwin, support for people who will be out there in this transitional accommodation. So why choose Bachelor? It doesn't seem like a very appropriate place.
15: It's a very appropriate place. It's a place where back to the health issue, in liaising with the health department, they were unaware of the people who were in Baton Rouge who needed that assistance. So there's clearly been a communication breakdown somewhere, and we need to make sure that doesn't happen again. So very clearly, people will be assessed as appropriate for this new transitional accommodation facility. There's a very robust intake process being provided, which is doing an exceptional job. We yesterday signed a letter of intent with Mission Australia, who are very expert in providing services like this. They are very clear about what's needed. There will be 24/7 wraparound services for people who are into this facility. There's very clear parameters about how the facility is to be operated and managed. And it's really designed transitional accommodation. As I've said, there are other services who are doing this in a very proficient and well-executed manner. Their model is superb. They get people with a focus on, we understand you're having a really difficult time right now. You found yourself sleeping rough or on the street for reasons beyond your control. We will work with you to make sure you get back to the best possible outcome for you. And as I said, there were 30 people in Baton Rouge who simply just wanted to go home to their community. That should have been resolved very quickly. We had one gentleman who'd been trying to get home to Cairns for several months, and we fixed it. So I think over time, not for any inappropriate reason, but over time, what Baton was intended to be had become distorted. There were people who'd been living there for 2 and 3 years, and we were able to get them into permanent accommodation, more appropriate to their needs, within the last 2 months. So we have around about 100 people who are currently going to be in the facility on the 11th of October. They will all be accommodated in the new facility, and they will get the continued support that they need and deserve to actually get to a point where they can be in more permanent accommodation, more suitable to their needs.
14: Robin Carl's the Minister for Children and Families. I have to let you go in a moment, but let's treat next few questions as a bit of a rapid fire. Who's going to run the facility?
15: So we exchanged letter of intent with Mission Australia yesterday, and we're finalising what that agreement looks like currently. We anticipate that will be done by the end of the week.
14: Okay. This obviously will be a dual purpose, emergency evacuees and transitional accommodation. What will be the bed split? How much will be devoted to transitional accommodation?
15: So we've got around about 150 beds available in the transitional accommodation in relation to the welfare recovery. That's something that's not within my department, but my understanding is it would be ramped up and ramped down as needed. And similarly, whilst we will have the 24/7 services specifically to the transitional accommodation, any support that would be needed for that particular facility once it's in play would be ramped up and ramped down. And look, the reality is what we're really trying to do in that particular space, which I can say because I am aware of, because we're part of the discussion, is making sure that our remote communities are flood ready and that we can keep people in their communities as much as possible, reducing the need for them to have to be evacuated out.
14: Okay. Will people have to pay if they want to stay there as a transitional facility? Will there be a cost associated for them?
15: So there's already a cost associated with staying in the Batten Road facility, so the model would be very similar.
14: Okay. One of the issues is the amount of public transport, bus services, the ability for people to get to Bachelor and back and forth and between Darwin. Will you be increasing the amount of public transport, other kinds of services in the area to support the facility?
15: So transportation services has been built into the model.
14: Okay, so that'll be, and you're hoping Mission Australia will help run that?
15: Well, no, it's already been built into the model, yes.
14: Okay, and so that'll
15: be
14: government
15: run. So
14: it would
15: be part of the service it would be part of the service provision. So okay. Mission Australia as a service provider, it's built into the model and they can engage external if they want to, but my understanding is they already provide very similar services in other areas.
14: Right, and so you'll now be working with the Department of Health as well about additional health housing facilities for those who may have stayed in YISA previously for that purpose?
15: So, well, there are no medically vulnerable people left in the cohort who are going to be relocating to YISA. We've already sorted that out.
14: Okay. So there'll be people who are still in. Did you say it was about 100 before? Sorry, the number's just gone from my brain. That'll be moving there on the 11th of October.
15: Yeah, there'll be about 100. There's currently around about 190, but of that, there's about 90 to 100 who are just in the process of transitioning into either their permanent accommodation or their relocation back to their communities.
14: Okay. Now, just finally as well, there's been some reporting about in recent weeks about the resignation or the moving on of your chief executive of your department. Can you explain why that was?
15: You would have to ask the CE why he chose to take another job. That's a matter entirely for him.
14: Right.

0: support systems in Darwin. I hope you heard some of the minister's reasoning there as well. Another says, why is the government giving a non-Indigenous organisation this ongoing service given most are Indigenous clients? They're hypocrites. You can let me know what you reckon. 1300 057 222. Thank you for your message, Al. I'm not, I could tell you not a lot, and not everybody agrees this morning. Sue says, another pat on the back for you, Lara. Your interviewing journalism has been outstanding lately. Great pressure, not taking their BS answers, and you exude confidence. Thank you, Sue. Oh, look, to tell you it's not all that, another says, Lara, you're sounding more like an advocate than a presenter. I always appreciate hearing what you think. 23 past 10, time to inspire you next.
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0: Let me remind you of your song quiz clue today as well. 0.2 of a second, most of you on the right track. What is it? Do you know? Send your best guess via ABC Listen, name of the song and the name of the artist. Gurindji woman Emma King. You might recognise the surname. She's one of 8 First Nations scholars who will soon be studying at one of the world's top universities. She's aiming to explore and understand Aboriginal women's experiences of over-incarceration and gendered violence and support Aboriginal communities to reform the criminal justice system. She's from the NT's Victoria River area. And this is one of education's most prestigious opportunities. And she joins you now to tell us all about it. Hello, Emma.
3: Hi, how are you going?
0: I'm well, thank you. Congratulations. This is just extraordinary.
3: Thank you so much.
0: Can you tell people the opportunity that you've been given?
3: Yes. So I have been accepted to the University of Oxford in the UK to study an MSc, which is a Master of Science in Criminology and Criminal Justice. And I've been supported through the Aurora Foundation, who have given me the Charlie Perkins Scholarship, which will allow me to go over debt-free and study.
0: Which I imagine is a big deal because these things, you can only imagine that studying Oxford is it's quite a costly exercise. What's the process of applying? I imagine it's quite rigorous.
3: To Oxford?
0: Yes.
3: Yeah, the process to applying to Oxford, I mean, it's different depending on whether or not you're doing an undergraduate or a postgraduate and then what sort of postgraduate you're doing. For me, it meant getting good grades in my undergraduate degree. So you submit your transcript. You then write a personal statement which outlines why you want to do the course and why you want to go to Oxford. Then you submit your samples of your writing. And then you also have to apply to a college. So it is a bit of a drawn out process for sure.
0: Indeed, certainly sounds like it. And I mentioned a little bit about your focus area, what you'll be studying and putting together. Tell us why that's of importance to you and why it's something that you wanted to study.
3: Well, I mean, firstly, I think I should sort of explain what criminology means, because I think people can think of criminology as a sort of administrative science. It's something that you learn in order to understand how we make the criminal justice system more efficient. And that's not really how criminology looks at institutions like Oxford or institutions like the University of Melbourne, where I did my undergraduate degree. It's much more of an applied philosophy. So it's more so about understanding the ways that crime is constructed in society, the way that we use crime rhetorically and in discourse, and the way that crime relates to power and social organization, which I think was certainly something that framed my life living in Darwin, where I was born and raised and went to school. I always found that lots of our conversations around crime were sort of substitutes for conversations that we actually wanted to have around Aboriginal people, and they sort of became these synonymous discussions. So that framed my interest and framed my interest going into my undergraduate degree. So when I'm at Oxford, I'm going to be looking at women's incarceration in particular, women's experience of gender-based violence.

0: in the way that that's sort of replicated through carceral systems like the prison, and then exploring as well what else we can do to respond to gender-based violence instead of re-traumatizing victims when they respond to violence with violence.
1: You're hearing from Emma King this morning, Gurindji woman, one of eight First Nations scholars who will soon be travelling over to the University of Oxford to study and complete fascinating research, which no doubt will then bring her back home to Australia and use. It's about 28 minutes past 10. I'm Lara Stimson on 105.7 ABC Darwin and the Northern Territory. It sounds like a fascinating bit of research that you'll be conducting, Emma, and clearly of great interest and importance to you. What do you hope to do with what you learn and come back to Australia with once you've studied?
0: Well, I definitely will come back to Australia. I'll definitely come back to Darwin. I've done an undergraduate in Melbourne. I've also started doing a Juris Doctor, which is a postgraduate law degree. I just recently was working in prosecutions in Darwin, so hopefully I can come back home and put some of this into practice, whether or not whether that's in policy or as a legal practitioner.
1: You are overachiever sounds like a bad thing to say, but I mean it in an endearing way. you are achieving some fantastic things. It's a really significant opportunity, and you're not the only one, one of eight First Nations scholars to go over and attend. I wonder if you've had the chance to reflect on the significance of this opportunity for you.
0: Definitely. I mean, there's Jaden McGregor. I'm not sure if you're going to hear from him. He's from Darwin. He's going to University College London to do some really interesting stuff. There's three Aboriginal people from around the place going to Oxford. There's an Aboriginal person from Melbourne who's going to Cambridge. So yeah, there's lots of people doing lots of really cool stuff. And certainly to be from Darwin and from the Northern Territory, it feels like a real honour to be able to represent where I come from.
1: It'll be really exciting to stay in touch with you and see how it's going. And then, of course, your return to Darwin. When do you actually fly out to London? When do you head off?
0: I fly out today.
1: What?
0: I'm off to London today. I'm going to go to Copenhagen for a couple of days and then back to the UK and then start uni.
1: Oh, what an amazing adventure. That's so exciting. Well, thanks for squeezing us into what's a big day for you.
0: No worries.
1: Some emotional goodbyes at the airport as you sent off on your merry way. But good luck.
0: Certainly.
1: It's going to be fantastic, and we can't
0: Thank
1: wait
0: you.
1: To see what you achieve. Thanks so much. That's Emma King, Gurindji woman, going to study at Oxford today. How about that, to be on the eve of such a moment in your life? That is just awesome. She'll do amazing things, and it'll be really interesting. What an interesting piece of research. She's looking to explore and understand Aboriginal women's experiences of over-incarceration and gendered violence and support Aboriginal communities to reform the criminal justice system. Like Emma mentioned, congratulations also to Jaden McGregor, born and bred in Darwin on Larrakia country. He'll be studying a Master of Arts in Education and International Development at the University College of London. He says his aim will be to develop culturally grounded education models for crisis and emergency contexts, combining Indigenous knowledge and international best practice. Sounds fantastic. Hey, reminder of your song quiz clue for today. Do you know what it is? One more time. Send me your best guess via ABC Listen.
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1: Lara Stimson with you this morning, getting lots of your messages, particularly after my conversation with the Minister for Children and Families, Robin Carl. You'll hear more of that later today, and I'll pop it online as well. One of you says, as a Karama local, we are happy with Yissa closing. The only winner in Karama is the tavern. Everyone else has to put up with the antisocial behaviour as the drunks are kicked out. Local parks becoming family meeting, party meeting places, 5 a.m. and you can still hear them yelling and fighting throughout the suburb. And violence in the shopping centre, some other things as well. Last Sunday, a grocery store employee, you say, was threatened with a screwdriver. Moving the trouble to Bachelor is just shifting the problem. Another says closing YISA is one of the most short-sighted and pathetic decisions this weak and posturing government has made so far. Venerable people need a safe, vulnerable people, I imagine that's meant to mean, people need a safe place close to facilities, moving people 100 km away from medical services, education and so forth. Absolutely disgusting. Another says, would the minister like to live in Bachelor away from all the services and work Darwin provides? Another says, the relocation of YISA residents is a relief for Karama and a business boost for Bachelor. Good idea, bad idea, open to all of your feedback this morning. You can get in touch on 1300 057 222. It's about 27 minutes away from 11. I'm Lara Stimpson with you on 105.7 ABC Darwin. We'll look through your song quiz in a moment, as well as this half hour. It's time to dive into the classics. I've been told today your composer got started at just 15 years of age. What were you doing at 15 and you started composing classical music? My guess is that perhaps you did not start composing classical music at age 15, but what were you doing at 15? I'd love to hear.
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7: Good morning, Lara.
1: How are the markets looking today?
7: Markets are a little bit flat today. We've just turned slightly negative. So there's still no real conclusion with what's happening in the Middle East. We are seeing the bond yields rise in the US, which means people are starting to panic, I guess you could say. So we're seeing a little bit of uncertainty creep into our market. Also, a lot of speculation that interest rates will rise, which doesn't help settle investors' nerves either. And so at the moment, we're seeing the financials slightly higher. The best there is Westpac, up 26 cents at $34.61 currently. BHP is only up 20 cents at $59.45. Rio Tinto is up 20 cents at $164.72. A Woodside, again, enjoying a pretty good day, up about 3.5% to trade at $33.56. Santos up 22 cents at $8.77 currently. The oil price, if we head over and have a look at that, we're seeing that at 105.19. So that's the reason why the oil and gas stocks are performing quite well. Unfortunately, the gold price, $4,283 US an ounce. So we've seen that come back a little bit as well. And the Aussie dollar is 71.2 US cents this morning.
1: Thank you, Mark. I appreciate it. That's Mark Olivetta from Morgan's Financial on 105.7 ABC Darwin and the Northern Territory. Heading into the world of classics next, classical music. Today's composer, total child prodigy, wrote his first melody at 11 and became a composer at 15. Can you remember what you were doing at 15? I'm not entirely sure it was composing music. Maybe you were. Hey, maybe you were. I don't want to rule it out. But let me know. You can call me 1300 057 222. Quick look at your song quiz today. This is your first clue. I thought, easy peasy. And it is pretty easy peasy. But a couple of incorrect guesses. Glenn and Fanny Bay. I said, I'm not sure with the song here on the first guess, but might get a part play as a wrong one. I think it could be the Eurythmics. And Sweet Dreams Are Made of This. Good tune, but that's not it. Lynn and Will in Bakewell thought it could be the Eurogliders. Oh, I can see you thinking, but that is not it. If you weren't sure, I got to tell you, your next clue is going to help you out big time. This, a full second long, which not as long as our typical second clues, but you don't need any more than this. Easy peasy. What is it? Let me know, 0487 991 0057.
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1: It's been a busy news morning, so I always so much look forward to this time in the fortnight where we get to just relax the shoulders a little bit and lean in with some fabulous music and enjoy the world of the classics, swapping the chatter with some strings, keys, a little orchestral magic to help us do that. Stephen Peverley is the artistic director and conductor of the Arafura Wind Ensemble, also been the Darwin Symphony Orchestra's principal clarinetist for more than 30 years. Morning to you, Stephen.
14: Good morning, Lara. Good morning, listeners.
1: The composers that we hear from, they often get started quite young. Not always. We've heard of some who get started a little later in life, but they always make me think, maybe I could have been doing more teenage years. This one, no exception.
14: We all reflect on that, I think. this guy's one of my favourite composers. He was born right at the start of the 20th century into the melting pot of immigrant Brooklyn in New York, and this sort of vibrant, crazy place with so many nationalities. And of course, his parents were Jewish. And if you look at the amount of creativity at that part of that in the early 20th century that emanated from Brooklyn, you know, you got George Gershwin, Jewish sort of Brooklyn parents. You got the lesser known Roger Sessions, who's quite a sort of revered American composer. Then you got the jazz guys, Fats Waller, Buddy Rich, Benny Goodman. These all came from exactly this sort of background. And Aaron Copland, of course, was a prodigy, and he studied composition initially in the United States, and then he went to France to study with Nadia Boulanger. And he developed a style that captured the spirit of the American landscape and people. And his music celebrated with really clear melodies and open harmonies. It's just distinctly American. And later composers, film composers like John Williams, James Horner, Thomas Newman, Randy Newman, who composed all the music for the Pixar Toy Story series, they all use his unique American musical language in their own compositions, right? So it's with us. His influence is with us when we watch any one of these amazing films. So I thought I'd profile a few works that are beloved by everyone, right? And many of your listeners that know these works, because I think Copland's underplayed in Australia. But let's listen to the first one and see what our listeners think about this.

0: Very dramatic.
1: Very dramatic. And this was a commission by an American, an English conductor. It was in America at the time, in August 42. And they wanted some short fanfares to sort of inspire the American public in the U.S.
0: Well,
1: war effort. Yeah. And right. Of course, you know, we all know what fanfares can be, quite military and, you know, quite sort of straightforward. But sort of Copeland, he wanted to compose a traditional fanfare that was direct, powerful, but it had a contemporary sound. So it wasn't grandiose, and it honored everyday Americans contributing to the war effort. This was the whole reason behind it. He didn't want any military heroics. And I think he nailed that. I think he nailed that.
0: Yeah. I'm curious, because you were saying that he really helped define what we understand being that American sound that's been used and repeated. I mean, how would you... Yeah. I mean, you place it in that context as inspiring people in the time of the war effort and sort of motivating people. You go, oh, yeah, that sounds like it fits. But what would you say describes that American sound?
1: He uses certain... a placement of uses certain harmonies which are very open, and this gives this human expression of really wide open spaces, you know, the American plains. And of course he mixes folk sort of a genre and folk styles, country styles of music within these compositions, which just, he was the first one to really, he called it his vernacular style, and that it was his attempt to make his music more populist and to give it a direct meaning for actually ordinary Americans. And, you know, and he was a master at it. And there's a very interesting story I've got about that fanfare. In 2022, Arafura Wind Ensemble were doing the 80th anniversary of the bombing of Darwin at Darwin Christchurch Cathedral. And there were lots of dignitaries there. We didn't know this at the time, but it was part of that celebration. And the Japanese ambassador was there, and we played a fanfare as a depiction of the USS Peary arriving in Darwin Harbour. It's actually not as big a ship as that fanfare might have sounded. Sure. It was, right? It wasn't a huge. It was a light cruiser, I think. And several weeks later, I got a letter on the U.S. consul letterhead. From the U.S. Consul General, her name is Karen Lively, and she wrote to us to thank us for our performance of because she wasn't expecting it. There was no program material, and it really, because it was one of her favorite pieces of music as an American, she was inspired to write to us and just thank us for our performance, which was quite nice. You don't get that very often.
0: No, right? I can only imagine.
1: Often, yeah.
0: Yeah, so, that's a really cool connection. You're hearing from Stephen Peverley this morning, artistic director, of course, conductor of the Arafura Wind Ensemble, which he was referencing there. We're talking this morning about Aaron Copland, who was a well and truly a prodigy, started composing at a very young age and has had enormous influence on music that you would hear in popular culture today, in movies and film soundtracks and so on. We've got a few bits of music to get here, and it's about 10:45, so we best get to it.
1: Let's same year. He wrote numerous ballets, and this one is Rodeo, which tells the story of a spirited cowgirl who struggles to win the attention of the rancher's head wrangler, but ultimately finding love with the champion roper. This is straight out of Nunamon, right? This stuff. And so the score combines original music with folk-inspired themes. Let's hear the hoedown from Rodeo.

0: I love it. It's got so much energy.
1: Yeah, it's great. It's great. There's so much good stuff in it. It's great to play as well. I've played it a few times with the Darwin Symphony Orchestra.
0: You can't see Stephen also as well because this is radio, but often when one that you really enjoy comes on, you can almost see the conductor in you is almost trying to burst out of your skin and start directing it.
1: So which brings us on to the next excerpt, because this is one of my...

my favourite orchestral works, because it's got really, it's got so many rhythmic challenges, and I'd love to conduct it. Right, this is his 1936 work, El Salón México, and he was basically inspired. He was on a trip with a friend to Mexico City, and he went to a dance hall, and he sort of wandered through all these crowded halls, and he immediately felt this vivid connection with the Mexican people. And let's have a listen to I think we've got a sort of a wild mariachi type band intro, and then it goes into this drunken sort of drunken patrons in the dance hall in a slow section, and then finally is use of the E flat clarinet, okay, which is this high instrument to drive the festivities. Let's hear a bit of this, see if we can get all those in.

0: This guy's so fun. Hey, just on the, because I know you're playing that we played the fanfare and that's what we started with. Someone's messaging to say, wow, that fanfare was used in an Australian Defence Force ad. In the 80s, I just had flashbacks. The showed big Australian Navy ships crashing through rough seas. We used to run from the other room to watch it. When we heard it come on the telly, I never joined. But as a child, I dreamt of being on one of those giant Navy boats. So there's great memories. And I think there's a few people who've also gone, hey, that was on an ad. So really popular. A lot of people was, do recognize it. Okay. I love that you can point out the drunk bit in that piece where it sort of slows down and gets a little topsy-turvy.
1: Oh, this is more rhythmic, this bit.
0: Okay, shall we take a listen?
1: Yeah.
0: Are we going to go to the next one? The Appalachian Spring?
1: No, there's the festive.
0: The festive?
1: Have you got a link?
0: Have I got the... I think I've got... This is what I've got here called Festive Dance 2, but maybe it's the wrong bit.
1: It is, yeah.
0: This can't always go totally perfectly, can it, Steve?
1: It can't, no.
0: So we'll just have to imagine the really fun bit. Can you describe it for us?
1: Well, you could fast forward it 8 minutes.
0: Just don't work. I wish I had that power, but I can't.
1: That's okay. No.
0: Let's conclude. We've got the this fourth song that we've got here.
1: Yes, this is this is some of Copeland's most beloved music, and it's commissioned for Martha Graham. Her ballet, and it sort of it depicts the scenario of a young pioneer couple establishing a home in rural America. Of course, it's called Appalachian Spring, and it's got a very slow, beautiful opening evoking the calm landscape of the dawn of the new day. Let's hear some of that.

0: I think this is my favourite works. We've got two little bits of audio, but I think we're going to have to leave it there. I've got to move on. It's a tragedy.
1: It is. It's such a short time we have together, Laura.
0: This is why, and we often say this, ABC Classic is the most popular radio station that ABC has, because there's so much to explore and so much beautiful music. But I love that we get a slice of it and the insights with you once a fortnight, Stephen.
1: It's a pleasure, Laura. Thank you.
0: Maybe towards the end of the year we could do a full, a mega special. All the bits that we didn't get to.
1: All 15 minutes worth of it.
0: Well, now when I might have to get special approval, but hey, who knows? Thank you, Stephen. Pevley.
1: Thanks,
0: there.
1: Laura. Thank you.
0: Joins you once a fortnight. Today we're exploring the life and times and works of Aaron Copland. It's time to review your song quiz today. Susie's in Alice Springs. Hello, Susie.
2: G'day, how are you?
0: Well, and you're enjoying the classics too there?
2: I absolutely love that, and I'd be all for extending that.
0: All right.
2: For a bit longer.
0: I'll write that down. I'll let Stephen know. We can work on it towards the end of the year. Hey, you've got the job of revealing the song quiz for today. What is it?
2: It was Heaven by the Eurogliders.
0: Indeed. Thank you, Susie. Have a great day.
2: You too. Cheers. Thank you. Bye.

0: the week of easy song quizzes, isn't it? And in the blog, well done, Jason Hope to Do, Larry and Dinah Beach, Strawn and the Dude, Ted from Marlowe's Lagoon, Al, Tim, Karen and Parap, Adam on the Sunshine Coast, Sue, Ambie in the City, Troy and Nullumboy, A Tripper in Darwin, and Hugh from the Do as well. Well done to you all. More song quiz ahead for you tomorrow. Coming up on your Arvo of Radio, though, Matt Brann and Liz Trevascus. Hello to you both.
1: Good morning.
0: Hello. What's coming up?
1: Well, I got a text from a NT farmer yesterday with the headline, Happy Days. And he sent me a screenshot of an email he got from government to inform him that the Director of Biosecurity has decided to suspend imports of fresh pomelos that are coming in from Vietnam. So this is a trade that only started a few months ago, and growers were a bit nervous about it, about what it would mean for prices and biosecurity, and bang, it's been shut as of yesterday. I'll tell you more at 12:30.
0: Looking forward to that. And Liz?
2: 70 years of television in Australia today.
0: What?
2: So I want to hear about your first TV and the TVs of your life.
0: Wow. An ode to TVs. I love it. I'm getting a new one tomorrow. Ooh. Celebrating
1: to
0: the anniversary.
1: Celebrate.
0: Happy birthday to me and TVs. It's 11 o'clock.
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4: Good morning, Darlene Jean Wong with ABC News. The Kamali Community Council, which includes the town of Bachelor, says it had not been told about the NT government's plan to relocate residents of Darwin's Yissa short stay accommodation to the town. The government announced this morning that residents of the facility, which is closing on the 11th of October, will be relocated to the town more than 100 kilometres away. Kamali Council President Ross McGorman says the move is a bad idea.
5: Presumably these people coming to short stay accommodation to visit Darwin want to be in Darwin, where they're going to visit family or services or something. And that's just a long way from Darwin if you don't have a vehicle.
4: St John Ambulance says paramedics in Central Australia have faced 88 instances of serious violence since the beginning of the year. Ambulance officers were forced to barricade themselves in a home while treating a critically ill man after violence broke out in the Alice Springs suburb of Larapinta last week. It's one incident in a string of recent attacks on paramedics. Southern Regional Manager Abby Studley says repeated incidents can have a cumulative effect.
6: We haven't seen a reduction in the statistics around the number of assaults perpetrated across the Northern Territory. Here in Central Australia, since the start of January, we've had 88 serious instances of violence perpetrated against our paramedics.
4: Immigration Minister Tony Burke will announce Labor's highly anticipated migration overhaul at the National Press Club on Thursday, a month after he was forced to postpone the address. Mr. Burke is expected to outline a suite of policies to clamp down on temporary visas and reach Labor's own target to cut net overseas migration. The minister was due to announce the policy at the press club a month ago, but was forced to abruptly postpone because of a disagreement within cabinet. The ABC understands cabinet's expenditure review committee endorsed the revamped plan yesterday, which will be unveiled by Mr. Burke tomorrow. Independent Senator David

0: David Pocock says a new artificial intelligence policy being considered by the federal government would upend Australia's copyright laws. Leaked policy documents seen by the ABC reveal Labor is looking at imposing an opt-out model where artists' work would automatically be available to AI companies unless creators take steps to block or remove them. Senator Pocock has slammed the proposal, arguing it's unfair to copyright holders and artists.
1: It would put the onus on copyright holders to somehow opt out, to label every piece of work on the internet and essentially ask these companies not to hoover it up and use it to train AI models. And I really think this is throwing creators under the bus.
0: Overseas, an inquiry into the circumstances surrounding the murder of seven babies by nurse Lucy Letby in England has been released, a damning report about the hospital where she worked. Europe correspondent Mazoe Ford.
2: Inquiry Chair Lady Justice Catherine Thirlwall said nurse Lucy Letby was able to murder seven babies and attempt to murder seven others because of a complete failure to protect the newborns at Countess of Chester Hospital in Northern England where she worked. She added that errors were made by doctors, nurses and managers and that some of the deaths could have been avoided.
3: No one seems to have thought that safeguarding action is required when a member of staff is suspected of causing deliberate harm. It isn't necessary to be sure. Suspicion is enough.
2: The inquiry did not examine Letby's convictions, but what was happening at the time and afterwards.
0: The facilitator of a new men's behaviour change program in Alice Springs says he hopes men who come through the program can find work and avoid jail. The Akilura Healing Centre will run the Akulja Mubba program for Aboriginal men to strengthen relationships with people around them with initial funding for 3 years. Ken Lechleitner has described his vision of what success would look like for men in the program.
4: Say 50-odd men that have come through the program and they were able to actually gain employment out of this and actually they're no longer sort of re-entering the correctional services.
0: And the PGA Tour is not considering a returning member program that would allow players from LIV Golf to return to the US-based circuit the way Brooks Koepka did in January. Speaking 1 week after LIV Golf filed for Chapter 11 bankruptcy protection, PGA Tour executive Brian Rollup says accountability and discipline are essential elements for any sports league. LIV Golf hopes to exit from bankruptcy by early 2027.
5: Pay attention.
6: Nah.
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13: When Lisa Henson was a little kid, her friends felt kind of sorry for her because her dad had some weird job as a children's birthday entertainer, some kind of puppeteer. But then, when Lisa was nine, Sesame Street exploded onto television and suddenly Lisa's dad had a very, very cool job. Jim Henson first started messing around with puppets as a teenager, and not long afterwards, he began collaborating with Lisa's mum, Jane, and together they founded Muppets, Inc. Puppets became the way that Jim could share his extraordinary imagination with the world, and he went on to become one of the most influential creative talents of the 20th century. His legacy includes the TV shows Sesame Street and The Muppet Show, and the movies The Dark Crystal and Labyrinth. While his creations, Kermit the Frog, Miss Piggy, Big Bird, Bert and Ernie, The Cookie Monster, remain recognisable and beloved all around the world. Jim Henson died in 1990, but the Jim Henson Company is still a family business. Jim's eldest child, Lisa, is CEO. Lisa has had a big career of her own in entertainment, including as president of Columbia Pictures. And she is in Australia for a huge exhibition of Jim Henson creations, which has just opened at Quaggoma in Brisbane. Hi, Lisa.
14: Hello.
13: Take me back to that time in your life when you were nine or so and suddenly Sesame Street appeared on TV. What was that like for you and your siblings?
10: Well, I was not of an age where I was learning from Sesame Street, although I had younger siblings who were that young. For me, it was another exciting production for me to go on the set and see the puppeteers and the puppet builders.

0: and enjoy the excitement of the production process, which I always love talking to my father about how things were put together. From a very young age, I really wanted to be a producer. So I liked to see the process. In terms of him becoming famous, it was a little bit gradual. You know, Sesame Street was an immediate hit and was, you know, cover of Time magazine. Sesame Street also premiered the very first year that our public television stations were put together into the PBS network. So the birth of Sesame Street is the birth of public television network in America. By the time he did an American Express commercial where it typed out his name and he announced himself as Jim Henson, the creator of the Muppets, at that point he was famous and recognizable everywhere.
1: In terms of Sesame Street, as you go back to that moment about the kind of landscape that it appeared in, I mean, how radical it was compared to other kinds of entertainment for kids on TV at that time, and partly because it took children seriously, like it took their entertainment seriously. It wanted to do a good show, a great show.
0: Yeah, Sesame Street came out of an academic collaboration between, not initially my father, but between academics at Harvard and Joan Cooney and other television producers. They had something called the Children's Television Workshop, which was an actual workshop where they all brainstormed the idea of how could you use the medium of television to be educational. And out of this intellectual framework, they started to create a show. And then my father was hired as talent. He wasn't part of the educational mission of the show initially. He was really just bringing the funny and the puppets and the characters. But he became very associated with, you know, the creation of Sesame Street, really on the creative side more than the intellectual side.
1: Well, surely that's the only way that education, particularly for that age group, was ever going to work, was through fun and silly and the joyfulness. And also that show, I imagine it reflected the way lots of kids lived in a different way than had been shown before. You know, it's multi-ethnic, it's kids in the city, there's all kind of recognizable factors for children.
0: Yeah, they were very mission-driven from the beginning, but I think they were also observant of children's viewing habits. And this show was created against the backdrop of people thinking, oh, television is going to rot children's minds, and it's going to ruin the education system because all kids only want to watch television. And Joan Cooney and her team observed that kids were more riveted by short-form commercials than they were by the programs. And so the very first seasons of Sesame Street are very influenced by commercials. So this show is brought to you by the letter F and the number 4, and then the commercials for F and for 4 run throughout the show. So they were really responding to kids' desire for fast-paced, what sort of became also an MTV aesthetic, was kind of pioneered on Sesame Street.
1: You know, those little clips, particularly the interactions that happen between one child and one Muppet, they keep turning up in my social media feed, and they're so delightful. The affection, the sort of hilarity that child feels responding to Kermit or the Cookie Monster. What do you put that down to? What's the nature of that deep bond that seemed to be there between kids and those puppets?
0: I understand it very well from the television screen aspect of it, that children respond to puppet characters as if they are alive, much more so than to animated characters. I'm not sure why children respond to puppets in real life standing right next to them as if they're alive, because I never could respond to a puppet that way. I could never think that a puppet was alive.
1: Because you were always so conscious of the puppeteer operating
0: it. I knew everything about puppets. but those clips, it's true, the clips of Kermit or Cookie Monster with those little toddlers, where they're so genuine and they obviously believe the characters are real. It's so sweet.
1: And it is that. It speaks to that power of imagination on the child's behalf because, you know, that of course the puppeteer is next to them and the hand is animating the puppet, but the relationship is with the puppet, not with the person animating it. So I'm imagining Sesame Street was allowed to be watched in your house, Lisa. What rules were there around TV in your family when you were growing up?
0: There were no rules around television because my father loved the medium of television so much. And he really got into puppetry through his

0: desire to be in the medium of television. He answered an ad for a puppeteer to appear on a children's show in his local market, which was in Washington, D.C., and he had no background in puppetry at all, and developed his interest in puppetry and his interest in the art form rather slowly while he was determined to have a hit television show. So eventually he became the quintessential puppeteer.
1: TV came first for him. TV, so did that mean for his kids, whatever you wanted was available for
0: you? I spent way, way, way too many hours watching television.
1: What did you like to watch?
0: Me? I watch Looney Tunes every single afternoon because I love Bugs Bunny more than anything, almost more than any Muppet.
1: You're the eldest of five children. Who cared more about the rules at home? Was it your mum or dad who was the disciplinarian when you were growing up?
0: Neither. We also had a kind of chaotic family where, you know, very 1970s household where kids were allowed to leave the house and just come back at dark and, you know, run around on bicycles or in the woods or in forts, you know, in the swamp. But more importantly, we had a very, very creative home with constant art projects that were supervised, you know. So my parents were always making like very high quality art materials available to us. Various projects were initiated sort of as a family and would take weeks and weeks to get done. And
1: like what sort of things?
0: Well, I worked on a dollhouse with my father for 5 years.
1: And 5 years?
0: Yes. I treasure it still. It was finished when I was 16.
1: And what did it look like, this 5 year in the making dollhouse?
0: We worked on it collaboratively. We went out and we scouted buildings in New York City, took pictures, brought those back, created blueprints, and he operated the bandsaw, which I really couldn't, but I created all the bricks and the wallpaper and, you know, everything to, you know, bring something to life together.
1: And this was in Connecticut where the family home was, and your dad had his workshop in New York. Is that a place that you'd visit as well as a kid, the New York workshop?
0: Yes, my brothers and sisters and I spent a lot of time in the New York building, whether primarily hanging around with the puppet builders in the workshop. It was a magical, very, very creative place with, you know, touches of whimsy and extremely creative, funny people.
1: Was it a happy kind of atmosphere?
0: Very happy, very happy, very joyful. But also meticulously perfectionist about the creative work. And so it wasn't like people messing around in a paint studio doing whatever they want. I mean, everyone was always hard at work producing the best possible puppets.
1: And when you visited, Lisa, were you allowed to, you know, try to use those puppets yourselves?
0: We were all, it's funny, we were all recruited into doing things on occasion. And I do remember riding in a Macy's float, a Macy's Day Parade float, operating one of the Sesame Street puppets. And it was really long. That was a very long day. Ultimately, my brother Brian became a very good puppeteer, and my brother John also performed in walk-around characters and often performed as Sweetums, one of the Muppet Show characters. After the original puppeteer who performed that character died, my brother took that one over. And then my sister Cheryl and I were more interested in the behind the scenes. She was a fantastic builder. And so she worked in the shop a lot, and I would hang around doing producer things, going to writers meetings or sitting in editorial and watching how things came together.
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1: My guest on Conversations today is Lisa Henson. Lisa is the CEO of the Jim Henson Company, and she is the eldest of puppeteer Jim Henson's children. You described that it was your dad as a teenager watching TV, loving TV and wanting to get into that led him first into puppets. And it was through puppets that he met your mum. How did that happen?
0: Yes, he had an inroad at the local television station, and he had just started performing on TV. But he had a bigger chance to have his own show, which became Sam and Friends, which was his nightly, late-night comedy lip-sync show. He recruited my mom from a puppetry class that they were taking together in University of Maryland. And my mother wanted to be an art teacher. He needed a second person to work with him on this late-night program that they had. And they did have a funny story about the puppetry class that they were in, is that my mom, who later on always functioned as a talent scout for the company, she said that her first talent scouting was Jim, because he was a freshman, she was a junior, and she said, "Who is this kid who's walked into the class and he has so much talent, more than the teacher?"
1: So together they started working on this show, Sam and Friends, which had puppets doing lip syncing. What were some of the innovations around how to make puppetry work for television that they were developing even right back then in the 1950s?
0: Yes, prior to my father's work, the puppets that appeared on television were really, basically, they were stage acts. And then there were shows like Kukla, Fran, and Ollie, which was a popular children's television show, but they had a puppet stage on television. And so you saw a woman standing next to a puppet stage, and puppets were behind the stage. So my father's first big innovation was to consider the television screen itself to be the puppet stage, and just line up the puppets at the bottom of the television screen. And that, you know, he would just, you just, but you, in order to function that way, you absolutely had to see a monitor of what you were doing to see if the puppets were in the right place in the frame. And that became almost one of the most important aspects of the Henson puppetry style, is that the puppeteers always perform while looking at a monitor of their own performance.
1: So they've got one arm up above their head operating the puppet, and then their eyes looking down
0: at the
1: monitor in front. While your dad was working on Sam and Friends, there was a loss in his family. What happened?
0: Yes, his older brother, who he was very close to, they just had the two boys in the family, he was killed in a car accident. And my father had already had some success, but he was also very young. So he was barely out of his teen years, was experiencing success on television. And this was very shocking that his older brother died so young. And he had to take a break off of television, and he went to Europe and, you know, did the classic, you know, taking trains around Europe. My mother, which is a little bit of an unknown piece of history, she did the show by herself. They recruited another classmate to assist my mother. She kept the show going. And my father traveled around Europe and also learned about the classic arts of puppetry.
1: It's such a different tradition in Europe around puppetry. What did he take from that?
0: He met great puppeteers. He learned about rod puppets, marionettes, all different. And most importantly, he learned that puppets were taken seriously as an art form when he was overseas. And returning from that trip, he asked my mother to marry him. He's starting to get serious about life. And then he did embrace puppetry and started to really think of himself as a puppeteer and as an innovator in the art of puppetry. And he attended something called the Puppeteers of America Convention, which still goes on today. He showed up, and the next year he was made the president of the Puppeteers of America. So they wasted no time in anointing him as the most important puppeteer.
1: Well, out of that tradition, I mean, pretty early on he starts collaborating with Frank Oz, who becomes such an important figure in terms of Miss Piggy and, you know, Cookie Monster, and then goes on later to direct Dark Crystal. And his family came out of that kind of European tradition, didn't they?
0: Yes, and Frank Oz was picked up at a Puppeteers of America convention. He was performing with his father, and he was playing a supporting role, and he was so madcap in his, in whatever role he was playing. His father was very serious. He was like a very serious puppeteer.
1: A

0: out him to go to New York City and work for my parents.
1: So your mum and dad got married. Your dad was young, very young, 23 or so.
0: It wasn't considered young in the day. You know, I was born when my parents were 24 and 26. My mother said she felt like an old maid.
1: How did their working dynamic change, Lisa, once they became husband and wife and then mum and dad?
0: Well, my mom was very creative and had wonderfully intelligent, creative instincts. She was also extremely funny, but she didn't feel comfortable with doing voices. So when they transitioned from the lip synced, I mean, they were actually lip syncing to records. So there was a tradition of really of novelty records, and they would perform, they would act out novelty records, and her lip sync was absolutely perfect. But when they gave up on the lip sync and started doing commercials and various bits that had dialogue, then she didn't want to puppeteer anymore because she didn't feel that she could really do voices. And she then just started having so many children that she became basically a stay-at-home mom, but maintained 50%, almost 50% ownership of the company and was always in the leadership of the choices that they were making.
1: Do you think she missed that more hands-on creative role?
0: Oh, certainly she did. And when Ron Howard made his biographical film about my dad a couple of years ago, he was the first person to have his curiosity so piqued by my mother's story that he delved into it quite a lot. And I think that was the first time we've really ever publicly explored, you know, what would have happened if my mom had not taken a step back from her performance.
1: One of the details in that film that struck me was that in 1973, I think your mum issued her own Declaration of Independence. Do you remember that moment?
0: I most certainly do not. I think it was a private personal thing between a man and a woman.
1: Okay. So after, you know, after the huge success of Sesame Street, your dad could have made a million more kids' TV shows, but what sort of project did he want to do after that?
0: When he had the success with Sesame Street, he immediately wanted to pick up on the project that he wanted to do before Sesame Street, which was The Muppet Show. So he had been pitching The Muppet Show for a long time, and with the success of Sesame Street, he thought this would be his chance to realize that dream, that the puppets should have the show and have the humans on as guests, as opposed to the humans have the show and they have the Muppets on as guests. And this show actually took many, many years to get off the ground, including two failed pilots.
1: What? Tell me about one of the pilots was called The Muppet Show Sex and Violence. How did that play out?
0: The first one was a backdoor, what we call a backdoor pilot, which was a Valentine special with Mia Farrow. And it has many, if you watch that special, it has many, many elements of The Muppet Show. And the idea was if the special worked, it might launch the show. ABC did pass on that, but they said, well, we'll give you another chance to make a second pilot. And that was Sex and Violence, which was him being completely ridiculous and silly and at the same time trying to give an actual message to the audience and to the network that in this case, it wasn't going to be a puppet show for children. And then that pilot didn't get picked up.
1: As an executive, as someone yourself who's been in lots of pitching meetings, do you understand why people said no to your dad pitches, or were they crazy fools for saying no to the Muppet Show originally?
0: I think it might have been a little crazy to not pick up the Muppet Show pilot, because when they were given the means to make it in England by Lord Grade, it became one of the most outstanding worldwide hits and, you know, it was massive viewership around the world.
1: Tell me about this knight in shining armor, Lord Grey. Who was he?
0: He was originally a vaudevillian, and his influence on The Muppet Show was to introduce this element of music hall. So, you know, there is a sort of vaudevillian music hall aspect to The Muppet Show that wasn't in the American pilots. But mostly he let my father do whatever he wanted. And he was a fantastic benefactor in that way, because he also made the first two Muppet movies as well as The Dark Crystal.

0: Crystal. And he believed in Jim Henson as an artist so much and gave him tremendous artistic freedom. And in some cases, almost to an unprecedented degree, because when my father was developing The Dark Crystal with Brian Froud, he was so deep into it financially without any form of script. And Lord Grey just kept giving him funding to do further visual development, building things, learning about the technology, how to do puppetry differently. And, you know, he truly was an amazing
1: enabler.
0: Patron of the arts. Yeah. Yeah.
1: And in terms of that first project together, The Muppet Show, the fact that there was a UK producer meant that the show was made in London. What did that mean for your family?
0: Well, for my family, well, we all enjoyed going over there and visiting, but my mother had really did not want to move to London, and she had five children in school, and it was just too much to uproot everybody. So, and my father had many relatively long production periods that were mostly in Canada, where he'd be gone for a month or two. And we just sort of looked at it as lengthy production periods. But actually, England was an incredible creative match for the Muppets and for my father. And I don't think movies like Dark Crystal or Labyrinth would have been made in America. They really have, there was something very deep about his connection with Brian Froud and the sort of British fantasy traditions.
1: In The Muppet Show, it's Kermit who takes the starring role as manager of this mad vaudevillian variety show. He was someone that your dad had created long before, though. When did Kermit first make an appearance?
0: Kermit appears in Sam and Friends in the original show. He wasn't initially called, well, maybe he was called Kermit, but he was not the character eventually became sort of my father's alter ego. And in fact, there are sketches that you can see where my mother is performing Kermit. And there are sketches where he is a she and wears a wig and, you know, it's all kind of undefined at the beginning. But by the time he appeared, you know, on Sesame Street, he was already sort of like the lead puppet of the Muppets. He was my sort of always performed by my father and considered to be a little bit of a alter ego for Jim.
1: Were they similar temperaments? How did Jim Henson and Kermit compare in terms of their character?
0: Similar and different. You know, Kermit is the leader of the Muppets. My father was the leader of his company. But Kermit has this, you know, is capable of having a little fit, you know, screaming and throwing his arms around that my father would never show any temper or anger at all. And Kermit is, of course, relationship averse and refuses to admit he ever married Miss Piggy. And my father was a married man with five children. So there is always a bit of push and pull between those two personalities.
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1: Lisa Henson, Jim Henson's eldest daughter and the CEO of the Jim Henson Company, is my guest on Conversations. She's in Australia for the opening of Make Believe Magic, the world of the Jim Henson Company, which has just opened at Quaggoma in Brisbane. There is plenty more to Lisa and Jim Henson's story after the news headlines. 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
3: Darlene Jean Wong with an ABC News update. The NT government has announced today residents of the short-stay accommodation centre in Darwin will be transferred to a new transitional facility in Batchelor, almost 100 kilometres away, when the centre closes on the 11th of October. The Kamali Community Council, which includes the town of Batchelor, says it had not been told about the government's plan. OpenAI chief Sam Altman says it's right to be afraid of artificial intelligence, but the world should trust the companies that they're going to do the right thing. He is one of a number of AI bosses speaking at a conference in California. And more pressure is expected to be put on petrol prices, with one of the world's biggest exporters warning some orders won't be filled. Saudi Arabia has told some European customers it's unlikely to be able to deliver all of its oil shipments this month. And that's the latest from the ABC Newsroom. For more news at any time, you can head to our website.

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1: My guest on Conversations today is Lisa Henson. Lisa is the eldest of Jim and Jane Henson's kids, so she grew up around Kermit the Frog and Miss Piggy, Bert and Ernie, and she is now the CEO of the Jim Henson Company. You know, it's such a simple puppet, even though it evolved over your dad's lifetime. I mean, it's really only a glorified sock puppet, Kermit. So the puppeteer feels very close, very, very present. But your dad did have to endure some technical challenges to get Kermit to do the things he wanted. Tell me about what was involved in filming the opening scene of the Muppet movie where Kermit's in the swamp playing a banjo.
2: There's something that people say about magic tricks where they say, well, if you want to figure out how a magic trick is done, just think, well, they only could have done it if they did that insane thing that nobody would do, and that couldn't possibly be it, you know. And that's what some of these puppet illusions are, a little bit like magic tricks. So you would think, well, how could he have puppeteered under that log? Only if he was in a submersible, puppeteering through a rubber glove through the log. And yes, he was doing that. So it was just the obvious thing, but it was, nobody would do it.
1: Were those some of the things he loved, those kind of technical challenges? Was that what was exciting to him?
2: He wanted all of the Muppet movies feature various technical tour de force scenes.
1: Riding the bicycle
2: or also in Muppet Caper, all of the Muppets riding bicycles in Hyde Park. And there are other ones. I mean, Miss Piggy swimming in the Muppet Caper. There, you know, if he was directing, there had to be a puppetry tour de force moment.
1: By the time the Muppet Show came to be, Lisa, you were a teenager. So what kind of conversations were you having with your mum and dad about what your future might look like?
2: I was very bookish and only wanted to get good grades, which neither of them cared about. They were like, don't you want to be an artist? Not really. I was very bookish. I wanted to go to a good university. I ended up going to Harvard. I studied classics, mostly ancient Greek, and majored in folklore and mythology. So I wasn't exactly following in the family footsteps.
1: But there's crossover. I mean, the interest in mythology and storytelling, I mean, that's, I guess, what's at the heart of a lot of what your father was doing. When you were at Harvard, you became involved with the Harvard Lampoon, which is a very famous student-run humor magazine. How did that start? How did you first get involved?
2: Well, it's a really extraordinary student organization. I mean, it's comparable to Footlights in terms of the amount of famous performers and writers and humorists that have emerged from that organization. It has a little castle. So we have a little castle in the heart of Cambridge. And, you know, the magazine was pretty funny. It was distributed on campus. It was something that was immediately attractive to me, and partially because of my father, because his art director, Michael Frith, had been a Harvard Lampoon president, and one of the writers from Sesame Street, Christopher Cerf, was as well. And another good friend of my father's was a man named Fred Gwynne, who played Herman Munster on The Munsters. And Fred was also on The Lampoon. So I started to put all that together, and I was like, I think this is where I belong on this campus. You know, I didn't come from a prep school, and I didn't have as much in common with a lot of the students there, but I had everything in common with the students at the Lampoon. So it was my home away from home.
1: You ended up becoming the first woman to be president, which is extraordinary.

0: to be president of the Harvard Lampoon. Was there pushback at the time?
1: Well, there were a lot of female members of the Lampoon. They had started admitting them in 1972. So they had women on there for at least 5 years. I guess not too much pushback. As I said, I wanted to be a producer, so I was pretty organized and have leaderly qualities. So I guess not too much pushback.
0: Did you imagine, though, another life where you might have lent more into that comedy world and as a creator, or were you always wanting to be the behind the scenes person?
1: I always wanted to be behind the scenes. And on the magazine, I was really illustrating because I can draw. I can draw it. I can be creative. So I got
0: Mom
1: on
0: and Dad,
1: as,
0: I can.
1: So
0: I can.
1: So I got on as an illustrator. But there were a lot of other things to do there. You have to organize parties and run a club too.
0: Did you enjoy that part?
1: It was all a lot of fun. It really was a lot of fun. And it was fun to be involved with something that had so much history and so many amazing people had gone through those doors. And it was quite extraordinary.
0: Around this time, you spent some time on set with your dad in the UK while he was making The Dark Crystal. How was that new ground for your father? When you say you always had to have some exciting puppetry thing that was new for him in the movie, what was new for him about The Dark Crystal?
1: Everything was new. The Dark Crystal was an extended experiment in puppetry, and the whole field of animatronics, which was sort of a big part of the movie making business in the 1990s. But at that time, back in the early 80s, every single technique was brand new. And so, you know, there were people at ILM working on animatronic techniques for the Star Wars movies. And then there were the people in England working for my dad that were also developing. And this entire field was just being created in this movie. And in Star Wars as well. So you see, these are really just the first two films in what became sort of a big wave of animatronic production. But, you know, the difference was in other shows, the animatronic creature would be an effect. And in The Dark Crystal, the puppets are the lead characters. They're every character. And every single prop had to be made from scratch because it's an alternate world. And so, you know, the movie today holds up very well because you can see the handicraft nature of the film. And then when we made the TV show later, we tried to utilize all the traditional techniques, and it was delightfully fun. But at this point, we didn't have to invent everything.
0: What creatively is the benefit, do you think, of those handmade techniques rather than just doing all those special effects on, you know, computer generated, which you could now do so easily? What's the different effect or invitation for a viewer when there's been those hours and hours of human hand and mind and heart going into making it?
1: Mm-hmm. I think audiences respond very well to puppetry and animatronics, but who loves it the most are the filmmakers. The directors love to work with something that's really physically there, that you can light it and shoot it and see what it looks like on the day. And I think also today our creature shop is as busy as it's ever been, and we're doing some very high profile things. So it feels like there is kind of a boomerang effect of people now really wanting something handmade and something that really exists, where the textures look so impressive on camera. And, you know, it's something that's both familiar and also, you know, feels authentic.
0: Mm-hmm. When your father was working on that movie, the first time it was filmed, it was in gibberish, not with English language. Is that true?
1: That is very true.
0: A whole movie with no speaking that was comprehensible.
1: It was speaking, but it was incomprehensible. They had a script that only very shortly before production turned into a script. It had been a lengthy outline for most of the planning. And then David O'Dell, who's a wonderful writer who very sadly just passed away, he was tasked with, you know, turning the giant outline into a screenplay. And then they went in and trans.

0: translated the English words into the gibberish.
1: Wait, so they had a script in English that they made?
0: Basically, like, you knew what they were going to say. So the Gelflings and Agra did speak English, but the Skeksis never spoke English. They spoke in, I'm not 100% sure, but I think it was a sort of fake Latin. And then the mystics were speaking a fake Egyptian. And then the last language was an Eastern European language that was a real language. Wow. And sometimes people would hear it on the soundtrack and they go, oh my God, I actually speak that language.
1: That's Estonian or Hungarian or something.
0: Some Romanian, I think. But then, yes, it previewed so terribly. So many people walked out of the theater. They honestly said, you know, if you don't put this in English, it can't be released. So David O'Dell had to come back and now not go with his original script. He had to now write a script that would match the lip flaps that had already made it into the cut.
1: Oh, my God.
0: So if the character was shrieking, you know, a four-syllable thing, he like I said, they couldn't just go back to the original script. He had to now create a four-syllable word, you know, phrase to go in that character's mouth.
1: What an extraordinarily difficult thing for a writer to have to do. My gosh.
0: Everything about the movie was extremely unconventional. And the fact that there were no humans in it, they thought that perhaps it would be more successful and more relatable for people if there were some humans in it. And this was sort of the line of thinking that led to Labyrinth. And then, strangely, Labyrinth did not perform as well as Dark Crystal.
1: When you're just describing what your dad was dealing with, first of all, the Dark Crystal, I mean, you have the sense of what an amazing creative undertaking, but also just this logistical minefield of making any movie, let alone making a movie like this. And you were around him on set. How did he handle all of that stress?
0: He did not show his stress very much. And I just think he enjoyed the process of all these artistic endeavors so much that he didn't, he was tireless with his energy. So he would exhaust other people with his desire, you know, to keep meeting, keep talking, keep figuring things out. But doing Dark Crystal alone was too much for him, which is why he brought in Frank, and Frank Oz's extremely talented and wanted to be a director. And perhaps I think he wanted to be a director even more than my father wanted to be a director. My father wanted to make the production, but I think the making of it was like doing every job. You know, Frank very specifically wanted to be a director, and he went on to be a fantastic director of, you know, not puppetry movies, wonderful, hilarious comedies. So he then had Frank as his partner, and that made it much, much more, a load that they could bear together. Because I even know this from making the television series, you couldn't roll camera on any of these scenes without meticulously workshopping and rehearsing the scene, every scene, prior to going on camera. So having a team was really important.
2: This is Conversations.

0: On Conversations today, my guest is Lisa Henson, Jim Henson's daughter and the CEO of the Jim Henson Company. Did your dad want you to come and work with him straight out of university?
1: I did do a little bit of work with him that summer after university. I remember that I helped push him towards hiring Terry Jones to work on Labyrinth. You know, I was definitely looking towards sort of a high level of comedy writing and said, you know, you can shoot for this person.
0: And would he take you seriously? Like he listened to you?
1: Oh, too seriously. He swelled my head terribly. when I eventually, instead of going to work for him, I went to go work at Warner Brothers. And I was so entitled about whether somebody should listen to my opinion. I was ridiculously fearless.

0: because of how seriously my father had listened to me for so many years.
1: Well, it's a good problem for a daughter to have from a father, I think. I mean, you then, in terms of that part of the story, after Warner Brothers, you become president of Columbia Pictures. Which projects are you proudest of from that phase in your own career?
0: Well, I worked at Warner Brothers first. Columbia was a really tumultuous studio to work at. We had a complete reorganization of the studio every 6 months during the 3 years that I was an executive there. But we managed to squeak out some delightful films. Ang Lee's Sense and Sensibility was made in that time. There was a little movie that I feel very close to that was a movie called Fly Away Home that Carol Ballard directed. And I related a lot to the main character, who was the gentleman who taught the geese to fly behind his ultralight plane to reteach them how to migrate. And I remember thinking, wow, that is something that my father would really have enjoyed. He would have at least enjoyed learning about it. And the character was kind of a pure artist. And, you know, I was only an executive on it. I wasn't a producer, but I feel quite close to that movie and I think it's a beautiful film.
1: When it came to you sitting on the other side of the table from people who were pitching ideas, what did you learn about what makes a good pitch? You know, you'd been around creative people who wanted to pitch ideas. When you were on the other side hearing them, what would cut through to you? What kind of qualities stood out?
0: I was always attracted to high concept ideas and not to long story pitches. So I personally feel that I, you know, if the idea itself excites me, it doesn't matter too much how developed the pitch is, because I'm already thinking what a great idea that is and like what it could be. And when somebody conversely tells a 35 or 40 minute movie story to me, I would dig my fingernails into my hands to prevent from falling asleep. And I would just like paste a smile on my face and go, this is just far
2: stop,
0: too long.
2: Stop.
0: Yeah. So now that I'm a producer and I go out with people for pitches, we do have strict time limits.
1: The last film that your dad directed was The Labyrinth, which, you know, did star humans as well as some animatronic puppets, humans, David Bowie and Jennifer Connelly. Was your father excited about that movie as he was working on it?
0: He was very excited about it. He loved the music. He loved working with David Bowie. The innovations in puppetry were good, and he knew the comedy was working. And he was pretty upset and startled that the film didn't perform well at all. So the movie is basically considered a failure, which, you know, I think that's an inspiring fact. When today it is the property amongst all the Jim Henson Company properties that gets our fans the most engaged. We have the most interest in merchandise and clothing and things having to do with Labyrinth, and it's more successful and popular than it's ever been. So it kind of gives you a little bit of hope that if something is good creatively, you know, at the end of the day,
1: people catch up.
0: At the end of the day, people will catch up. Yeah.
1: For your dad at the time, though, who it seems on the outside had just had success after success after success, how did he handle something not being received the way that he thought it would?
0: He was a little quieter. He was a little quieter, and it wasn't too much longer after that that he was thinking about selling the company. And he wanted just to be able to do projects that were more creatively interesting to him, and not to have the burden of management, nor the burden of maintaining what we call today franchises. So he loved creating the characters that would have a long life. And, you know, everybody knew, like, Kermit and Piggy are going to be around forever. But for him personally to make Kermit and Piggy productions forever, it just wasn't in the cards for him. He always wanted to do something new. And for instance, when The Muppet Show was on the air, you know, he didn't want to keep it going. And those were the days when you could, with a hit show, run for 10 years. But after 5 years, he's like, I'm making movies now.

0: And he also was getting into a phase in his life where he wanted to see some of his collaborators get their day. So he wanted Frank Oz to have his own Muppet movie, which became Muppets Take Manhattan. He encouraged other key people in the company to create Fraggle Rock together and let them run it. Mm. And, you know, it's one of, it's, he became a guest star on the Fraggle Rock and he was an executive producer of it, but he didn't run the show. And so he was trying to kind of allow the collaborators to create their own things, run with their own things, and kind of under his creative umbrella. And he wanted to free himself up to do whatever interested him.
1: He didn't get the chance to do as much as the world would have wanted because he died so young at 53 after a short illness, which was, of course, a shock to his fans, but privately it must have been for the family. Was it a strange thing, Lisa, to have to share your grief with the world? What was that?
0: Yes, it was really bad. And if I know a kid of somebody who's famous and something like that happens to them, I always touch base with that person and say, I know what you're dealing with. It's really hard, you know, because you don't get a chance to just be yourself or just the daughter. And it was very inspiring to see magazine stories and giant tributes. But at the same time, I didn't get to grieve until more than a year later.
1: Your mum passed away then in 2013. Was it always a given that your kids, the kids, would want to continue the work that began with their creation back in the 1950s, that began back with Muppet Inc.?
0: We actually took over the company after my dad died, and my mom was not running the company. So she became an incredibly delightful grandmother, but she was no longer running the company after we inherited it. And, you know, I think the big surprise for everyone was how steadily Brian picked up and became the head of the company. He was only 26, I was 30, but I had an executive position at Warner Brothers, so I just was more advising. And it was really impressive how Brian stepped up.
1: And for you now, though, a CEO and it being a family-run business, are you thinking often, what would Dad be doing here? What would Dad want in this? Or is it having to have a different orientation at this point in its development?
0: I don't think I have to consciously think, what would my dad do? I just think I've been so immersed in this my whole life that I think I can make a pretty similar choice without having to consciously go through that process. You know, I see other people with similar things, like Jason Reitman is running the Ghostbusters, that he didn't work on Ghostbusters. That was his father, you know, that was Ivan Reitman's property. And, you know, I don't think anybody questions whether Jason knows exactly how to do it. But what I do find is that there is a constant dichotomy between taking care of legacy titles and creating brand new things. And sometimes with the brand new things, there can be a little bit more question mark. Like, does this really belong in our oeuvre? Does this belong as something that we should all work on? Or is it just like a flimsy concept of my own? So I have to feel pretty confident that that the new properties do belong in our library. But when it comes to maintaining the legacy titles, I think we've done incredibly well with Fraggle Rock, Back to the Rock, or Dark Crystal, Age of Resistance. It seems like we're able to reboot a property pretty flawlessly, where the fans are excited and they don't feel let down and the reviews are good and then we get the Emmy, you know. So I feel like we're doing that part really well. And we also do a lot of original new things, but we don't, you know, some will win, some will lose, you know. That's a bit more of the game with brand new things.
1: When you take a walk through this exhibition that's here at Quaggoma in Brisbane with Kermit and Big Bird and Fraggle Rock and all of these different creatures, what's it like

0: you, Lisa?
1: Well, I love the fact that it is an exhibit that ranges from the early, early years, and it does have fantastic historical pieces in the exhibit, all the way up to the present day. And we've never done that. We've not participated in any kind of exhibition that tries to show off all the things that we've accomplished and been and created over so many years. And I love the range and the depth of this show. And I love the size of the show. The space is big, and they encouraged us to send over showy pieces. So as you said, Snuffleupagus, that's a really big puppet. And there's a Landstrider from Dark Crystal. That's a very big puppet. And so we also have very tiny ones. We have little doozers. We have the teeny little mice from Muppet Christmas Carol. So there's a huge range, small to big, you know, obscure to super famous. Kermit is in it, but so is the puppet from the Tall Poppy commercial campaign that was done in Australia, you know, so you have the widest range.
0: It's been really wonderful to meet you, Lisa. Thank you so much for being my guest on Conversations.
1: Well, thank you. Thank you for your great questions.
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0: Lisa Henson was my guest on Conversations today, and Make Believe Magic, The Worlds of the Jim Henson Company, is currently on show at Brisbane's Quaggoma, and it'll be there until April next year. This conversation was produced by Jen Leake and made on the lands of the Turrbal and Yagara peoples. Our executive producer is Nicola Miss Piggy Harrison. I'm Sarah Kanoski. Thanks for listening.
3: Good afternoon, Darlene Jean Wong with ABC News. The Northern Territory Minister for Children and Families says if the federal government had been able to provide $3.5 million with no strings attached, the Yissa short stay accommodation would have been able to remain in Darwin. The NT government announced this morning that residents of the Darwin facility will be moved to a new location in Batchelor, more than 100 kilometres away. Minister Robin Carl says the new venue is the best option available.
4: It was very disappointing to have Senator McCarthy not be able to say to us, yep, here's $3.5 million with no strings attached, and here's the evidence that AUSCO will walk away, no questions asked. Had that happened, we would have been able to stay in the same place.
3: Senator Malandiri McCarthy has been contacted for comment. Federal Labor is defending the way election promises are landed on and funded in the face of fresh scrutiny over an invitation-only grant scheme. FOI documents have revealed Mark Butler's office urged an Adelaide council to seek about $5 million in federal funding for an upgrade to a soccer club. It was before any detailed costing or formal planning had been done for the work. Labor Assistant Minister Julian Hill told News 24 the process for funding election promises is above board.
5: Election commitments are what people democratically vote on, and they're implemented under finance law. This project, a women's soccer club, went through a full value for money assessment by the public service and was recommended for funding.
3: Saudi Arabia's holy city of Mecca has been targeted in an attempted attack by Houthi rebels as the US accuses the Iranian-backed rebel group of threatening global energy security. Ali Crew reports.
6: A Houthi military source has denied the rebel group poses any threat to Mecca or other holy sites after the Saudi-led military coalition said its air defences intercepted and destroyed a Houthi drone before it entered the prohibited airspace. It comes as the Houthis seize control of parts of Yemen's Red Sea coast overlooking the Bab el-Mandeb Strait, threatening Saudi oil exports rerouted from the Strait of Hormuz. The United Nations Security Council has held an emergency meeting on Yemen, with council members all agreeing that freedom of navigation must be maintained to prevent disruption to global supply chains and a rise in prices of food, fuel and medicine worldwide.
3: Back home, St John Ambulance NT says violent attacks against paramedics has

0: cumulative effect on staff. Paramedics have faced 88 violent incidents in Central Australia since January. In a recent incident late last week, ambulance officers were forced to barricade themselves in an Alice Springs home when violence broke out when they were treating a critically ill man. Southern Regional Manager Abby Studley says the attacks contribute to the territory's high turnover rate.
1: When that happens, you know, once a week, once a shift, every day for a month, and it happens to you and your colleagues, it's really hard for that cumulative effect to not start to begin to have an impact on our staff and therefore their welfare.
0: Northern Territory Police are investigating an aggravated burglary and assault at a motel in the remote community of Gallawinku this morning. Police say just before 3 a.m. they received multiple reports from distressed occupants about a group of young people who were attempting to break into rooms armed with weapons and threatening people inside. Police allege the group forced entry into the motel and assaulted a 40-year-old man by hitting him with an unknown object, which caused bruising and a cut to his arm. OpenAI boss Sam Altman thinks people should have more faith in artificial intelligence companies to do the right thing amid rising public concerns about all the risks. Linda Gruen reports.
2: It was the first time Sam Altman has addressed the public since an AI researcher last week suggested that the tech could kill all humans by the end of the decade if left unchecked. A handful of other AI executives and experts agreed, but Mr. Altman says that while the fears are justified, the world needs to trust AI companies.
3: I think it's very easy to say, well, there's all these scary things, and it's true, there are, and they're possible, but we have the ability and the agency to defend against those so that we get to enjoy all of the incredible stuff.
2: Meanwhile, in Washington, left-wing Senator Bernie Sanders and Steve Bannon, a close ally of President Donald Trump, have both called for stronger oversight of AI in what's been a rare display of bipartisan concern.
0: In the weather today, a total fire ban is in place for Darwin and Adelaide River. This includes Darwin, Palmerston, Litchfield, Kamalie Shire and Elrundi. There's a slight to medium chance of showers about the Tiwi Islands and the eastern Arnhem and Daly District coasts. ABC News.
4: G'day, I hope you're well. Welcome to The World Today. I'm Andy Park, coming to you from Gadigal Land in Sydney. This Wednesday, Labor's postponed and highly anticipated migration overhaul to be announced. And the US confirms it has space weapons in orbit right now, once the stuff of science fiction.
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6: Thankfully, it's not Star Wars. This is not a Death Star. It's probably not physical kinetic weapons either. That might be cyber attacks. It might be electronic warfare. It might be just being able to jam a GPS signal.
4: You're being warned to brace for long-term pain at the petrol pump today as the world's oil crisis takes a turn for the worse. The Iranian-backed Houthi rebels have tightened their grip on key supply choke points, with the Saudis cancelling some of their European oil shipments. Analysts say oil prices are now likely to stay high into the new year. Here's Stephanie Smale.
7: The long-running conflict between Yemen's Houthi rebels and Saudi-backed forces has ramped up. The rebels have captured more territory in Yemen, strengthening their ability to stop Saudi oil exports out of the Red Sea. And the development, coupled with damage to the country's biggest pipeline, is bad news for the rest of the world. With oil shortages expected to worsen, authorities are bracing for further chaos. Angry protests are already underway in Syria, and the United Nations is warning that oil shortages are holding up essential aid in Gaza. Farhan Haq is a United Nations spokesman.
8: Without urgent approvals for engine oil and spare parts, people's access to safe water could worsen even further. Sewage systems could fail if pumping systems shut down, and uncollected waste could build up again.
7: Energy analysts in Australia are warning the only way for oil prices is up. Saul Kavanagh is the head of energy research at MST Financial.
9: The idea that somehow this war is going to end in a few weeks or a few months and things return to normal, the hopes of that are now being dashed. The market's now starting to price in not just high prices now, but high prices well into 2027 because there's no light at the end of the tunnel.
7: Joshua Runciman from the Institute for Energy Economics and Financial Analysis says although prices are likely to keep rising, Australia won't run out.
10: because Australia is a wealthy country, we can always outbid other countries to buy fuel. So I don't think that getting the fuel is the issue. The key aspect, I guess, is price.
7: But he argues the Australian economy is too exposed to the global oil market, and that needs to change. He points out electrifying sectors like road transport could make a big difference, and dismisses recent calls for Australia to build a new oil refinery.
10: Essentially, it's just switching one exposure for another. So instead of being exposed to diesel supply or jet fuel supply or petrol supply, we would just be exposed to oil supply. So it doesn't really achieve much.
7: The CEO of the energy advisory firm EnergyQuest, Rick Wilkinson, agrees it's likely Australians will be feeling the pinch at the petrol pump for a while to come.
11: It's a struggle now, particularly with the strategic reserves in China and the US getting towards the bottom of it all. They'll need to replenish that and build it back up again. All of those things take time. So a quick turnaround from the current situation or the prospect of higher prices is really greatly diminished.
7: What could take some of the pressure off Australia as this situation continues?
11: I think the key thing is to rely on the strong trading relationships with the countries such as Singapore, Korea, Taiwan that supply oil to Australia. Because it's two-way trade, I think we're in a great position to do that.
7: The federal government says it has no plans to reintroduce a fuel excise cut despite the higher price predictions.
4: Stephanie Smale reporting there. It's been weeks in the making, but Labor is finally ready to unveil the details of its migration overhaul. Immigration Minister Tony Burke will announce changes to Australia's migration policy in a speech to the National Press Club tomorrow, more than a month after he was forced to postpone the address. Meanwhile, debate continues to swirl around One Nation's plan to cut 750,000 temporary visas over 3 years, including international students and visas for the families of skilled workers, a proposal medical groups say could lead to doctor shortages. Bridget Fitzgerald reports.
12: Skilled migrants are fundamental to Australia's healthcare system, and it's not just the workers themselves, but the family members that emigrate with them.
13: I came here because I was allowed to come here along with my family and kids.
12: Dr. Geetha Venkatram has been a doctor in Kilmore, north of Melbourne, for 20 years, but she arrived in Australia on a spouse visa, initially to join her engineer husband.
13: I was supposed to go to America because I had a job already offered in Boston. But because my permanent residency was given to me at that time, because of my husband, he had his family here. And then when he moved here as an engineer, I just joined him.
12: As Labor prepares to reveal the details of its proposed changes to migration policy, One Nation has announced it would cut Australia's intake by 750,000 people over 3 years. As part of that plan, One Nation is considering preventing the family members of skilled migrants from coming to Australia. It's a notion that's alarmed medical groups. Mukesh Haikawal is a retired GP and former president of the Australian Medical Association. He came to Australia after qualifying as a doctor in Britain in the 90s and says he wouldn't have come without his family.
14: Families come to try somewhere new, to build a new life and support the community that they move into, but that involves them having their family with them too.
12: He says Australia risks losing skilled doctors to countries where migrants can bring their families with them.
14: There is a set of places people would choose to go where the conditions are better, the family life is supported, and people are made to feel welcome and able to contribute.
12: Associate Professor Michael Clements is the rural chair of the Royal Australian College of General Practitioners.
15: We know that international medical graduates provide the bulk of our rural and remote healthcare. If I've got a doctor working out in one of my rural towns and they're alone and their family's elsewhere or not allowed to join them, then they're not going to last very long in that town.
12: Speaking to News 24 this morning, One Nation MP Barnaby Joyce says the party's cuts to temporary visas or family reunification would be focused on migrants in the cities, not rural areas.
16: Our issue, of course, surrounding these issues is overwhelmingly students coming into Sydney, where 55% of these visa holders go, these 3 million to Sydney and Melbourne. They bring their family members in.
12: Migration Institute of Australia CEO Peter Van Vliet says targeting family visas would undermine Australia's workforce.
17: People like, mining engineers in the Pilbara, doctors in Armidale. You know, we look at our health system and our mining industry heavily reliant on highly skilled migrants. The question is, will you get the best and brightest skilled migrants if you say, you know, you can come here for 4 years, but you can't bring your wife or your husband or your partner?
12: Immigration Minister Tony Burke is expected to outline a range of policies to reach new migration targets in a National Press Club address tomorrow, including a reduction in temporary visas.
4: Bridget Fitzgerald and Christy Sexton McGrath. I'm Andy Park. 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Just search for The World Today. Existential torment is nothing new to humanity, but as artificial intelligence joins nuclear destruction and climate change as potential threats to our existence, can the world find consensus on how to deal with the risks? In the US, two key conferences have been underway on opposite sides of the country, bringing together those with widely differing views and political perspectives, exploring whether artificial intelligence can be reined in and how to best do it. The rare instance of bipartisanship is bringing together leading figures from the political left and right of US politics, urging immediate action. Nick Grimm reports.
18: What's land up?
19: For those on the outside, like these protesters, the AI conference in San Francisco today raises questions of survival.
20: Yeah, I think it takes a lot of honesty and courage to acknowledge that this technology has a ton of risks that we don't even understand.
21: I think that there does need to be some oversight. There needs to be, like, checks and balances in place, and right now those don't exist.
22: We are going to have an amazing day. We're going to have an amazing conference.
19: For the tech industry insiders gathered within the venue, that sense of urgency emphasised again by Anthropic boss Dario Amodei, who's called for greater government regulation of his own sector.
23: Let's look at everything and we can always be better. Let's make our practices better. Let's recommit to transparency. Let's invest more in safety.
19: But not everyone in the tech sector shares concerns that artificial intelligence is getting too smart for humanity's good.
24: Well, safety is paramount. However, safety is an engineering problem.
19: Jensen Huang is the CEO of computer chip maker NVIDIA. He downplays concerns that AI could soon become an uncontrollable force.
24: If we're not confident about the safety of the products, like all the companies here, if you build a product or a service and you're not confident in its functionality, capability, or safety, then don't release it.
19: Meanwhile, on the other side of the United States, the issue is also crossing the political divide, with a gathering in Washington hearing concerns from polar opposites. Called the Pro-Human Assembly, the gathering saw right-wing warrior and former Trump advisor Steve Bannon call for a get-tough approach to bring the superpowers together on reining in development of artificial intelligence before it's too late.
25: Choke them off. And that's what we have to do today to the Chinese Communist Party. No deals, no agreements. You're out of the AI business because we're going to shut your ecosystem down.
19: That call to action echoed by U.S. left-wing Senator Bernie Sanders when he, too, addressed the conference.
26: A super-intelligent AI that escapes human control will not simply be an American problem. It will not be a Chinese problem. It will be humanity's problem.
19: Donald Trump has described the concerns as a sick conspiracy, saying calls for increased regulation of the technology sector will only hamstring US companies in the AI race with China. That view backed today by the Republican US House Speaker Mike Johnson, who insists existing laws are adequate.
27: If you're a corporation in America, including a tech corporation, you have a responsibility to make safe products. We have all sorts of federal laws and regulations that already insist upon that provided. We also have products liability law, okay? But we cannot have a moratorium on the development of AI, because then we will lose our edge to China. And that has serious national security implications for every American family.
4: U.S. House Speaker Mike Johnson ending that report by Nick Grimm. The potential pitfalls of AI are already being felt here in Australia. Tasmania's parole board used AI-generated case law when imposing parole conditions on a convicted murderer, case law that doesn't exist, and then lost its battle to keep the former prisoner from talking about her case publicly. Alexandra Humphreys has the story.
0: After 13 years in prison and 4 on parole, one of Tasmania's most notorious convicted killers has spoken out. Susan Neill Fraser,

0: Kruger was convicted of killing her partner Bob Chappell after he disappeared from their yacht in 2009, addressed the media late yesterday.
1: I have always maintained my innocence, and I'm continuing in the quest to clear my name.
0: Her statement was only allowed after a parole condition gagging Neil Fraser from speaking about her case was ruled invalid in the Supreme Court. It turns out the parole board used case law generated by artificial intelligence to justify the gag order. That case law didn't actually exist. Instead, it was an AI hallucination. When AI presents information that appears real, but it's not.
2: Our view is it's appalling.
0: Greg Barnes, SC, is the chair of the Prisoners Legal Service, which provides inmates with free legal support.
2: It was a case where they were imposing a draconian condition that, in our view, was unlawful. And to use AI in those circumstances is, as I say, extraordinary.
0: How problematic is it that a statutory authority like the parole board didn't check the case law that it was generated by AI?
2: It's inexcusable. There's no excuse for it. That's because there have been warnings by courts and other statutory authorities about using AI in legal purposes. The circumstances are that those who participated in this decision, members of the board, should think carefully about their position. Our view is they should resign.
0: Greg Barnes believes the revelations cast a shadow over other parole board decisions.
2: One of the things we're going to do now is do an audit of recent parole board decisions. If cases are mentioned or other legal authorities are mentioned, we're going to look at those to make sure that AI wasn't used. It may be that it's not a problem in other cases. That's good. But the problem is, you know, this board has a legal obligation to accord fairness and to make sure that decisions are based on law, not on fictitious cases.
0: Luke Taylor is the acting president of the Law Society of Tasmania.
3: It's a really timely reminder that this technology moves really quickly and all of the institutions within the legal system need to act promptly to ensure that these sorts of things don't happen in the future.
0: Tasmania's Attorney General has demanded an explanation from the parole board about its professional standards and said the use of inaccurate AI information in this case was unacceptable. Luke Taylor again.
3: Well, I think the key issue is what safeguards were in place to prevent this sort of thing from happening. And if there weren't any safeguards in place, what measures are going to be put into place to prevent it from happening again?
0: Greg Barnes from the Prisoners Legal Service believes this case should serve as a warning to other legal authorities around the nation.
2: It's a lesson, yet again, the dangers of using AI in the legal context. Courts have warned about it. There have been cases in appeal courts around Australia. And it's a reminder to statutory authorities, such as parole boards, particularly those that are dealing with people's rights, to make sure that their decisions have intellectual integrity.
4: That's Greg Barnes from the Prisoners Legal Service, ending Alexandra Humphrey's report, and Tasmania's parole board has been contacted for comment. Well, as the weather warms up, you might be thinking about getting out the swimmers and heading down to your local public pool, but how would you feel if another person was there secretly filming you, or even your children? Concern about that has prompted one of the largest councils in the country to become the latest local government to ban smart glasses in public pools and leisure centres. Privacy experts have welcomed the move, but they want the federal government to do more to protect people. Sean Tarek-Goodwin has this story.
5: For many, the local public pool is a sanctuary, whether it's for fitness or to let the kids tire themselves out on a hot day. But the emerging risk from smart glasses has some sounding the alarm.
6: Their biggest concerns are around perverts and pedophiles secretly filming in change rooms, swimming pools and around schools.
5: Canterbury Bankstown Mayor Bilal El-Hayek voiced his concerns at a council meeting last night. His council, home to almost 400,000 people in Sydney's southwest, is one of the biggest in New South Wales. Last night, he moved a motion to ban the use of smart glasses in council pools and leisure centres.
7: I've been speaking to parents, particularly mums, who are worried about how this technology could be misused, and they really want clear rules and clear safeguards in place when they bring their children to our pools.
5: Canterbury Bankstown joins a growing list of local governments cracking down on the emerging technology, including Brisbane City Council, Yarra City Council in Melbourne, and Randwick City Council in Sydney.
7: I mean, this is all about protecting personal privacy, and people visiting our pool should not have to worry about being secretly filmed or photographed without their knowledge or consent. You know, our leisure and aquatic centres are places where families should

0: placed on small businesses and councils to address an issue. And what that can lead to is an incredibly patchy ballpark.
1: Tom Sulston is the head of policy at Digital Rights Watch. He says while councils have oversight on the ground, state governments have the responsibility for regulating public surveillance, and the federal government can work with companies on rules about the design of the glasses.
2: Councils do need to step in and do some work, but so do federal and state governments. The use of smart glasses is pretty complicated, and there is not a simple legislative answer where we say we pass a law here and we fixed the problem.
1: Some disability advocates have said the glasses can be useful to people who have vision impairments, and that should be kept in mind as their use is regulated. Local councils, including Canterbury Bankstown, have included exemptions for people with approval to use the glasses for assistance with accessibility. For others, there'll be clear signs at the venues telling them this isn't the summer to be bringing a pair of tech-enabled shades to the pool.
3: Sean Tarrick-Goodwin reporting there. When you hear the words space weapons, I bet you think of that moment in Star Wars when the Death Star uses a laser to destroy an entire planet.
4: Princess Leia, before your execution, I would like you to be my guest at a ceremony that will make this battle station operational. I have chosen to test this station's destructive power on your home planet of Alderaan.
3: That was science fiction back in 1977, but today, for the very first time, the US has revealed it has space weapons in orbit right at this very moment. US Secretary of the Air Force Troy Mink said the US was ready for, quote, evolving threats, but didn't elaborate on the weapons' capabilities or when they were sent into orbit. China responded by warning against an arms race in space. Dr. Cassandra Steer is chair and founder of the Australasian Centre for Space Governance with the ANU National Security College and joins me now. Dr. Steer, this revelation all but confirms what was an open secret. After all, this was in essence the goal of the US Space Force established back in 2019. Would these be orbit-to-Earth or orbit-to-orbit weapons? What kind of weapons could they have up there?
5: Well, this is the big question. One thing we do know, that thankfully, is it's not Star Wars. This is not a Death Star. It's probably not physical kinetic weapons either. In fact, really, my reading of this is a bit of a rebranding of what has already been in orbit for quite some time. So China, the US, and Russia in particular, but also some other countries like France and even Australia, have capabilities to interfere with each other's satellites. That might be cyber attacks. It might be electronic warfare. Might be just being able to jam a GPS signal. Militaries are so dependent on satellites that being able to interfere with each other's satellites has become an everyday occurrence. But we have called those capabilities counter-space capabilities up until when Air Force Secretary Troy Mink, for some reason, has said, no, what we have is called weapons.
3: The US Space Force spokesperson said they do have kinetic and non-kinetic means. Doesn't that mean missiles and lasers, so to speak?
5: Well, kinetic can also be other things. So China, for example, has demonstrated the ability to grapple a satellite that was defunct, that was no longer working, and pull it out of orbit, which is quite a threatening capability because it then might be able to grasp a satellite that's active and pull it out of orbit. The US and, in fact, even back the Soviets, but today the Russians, are able to enter into co-orbit, so come up very close to another satellite. That might include just spying. It might mean that you can then undertake electronic warfare. Potentially, there might be small projectiles. But what we're not talking about is missiles. China, the US, India, and Russia have all tested ground-based missiles, anti-satellite weapons, where they have each tested it against one of their own defunct satellites again. But that creates so much debris that is a threat to every single satellite, including their own, that we've seen a number of countries, including the US, make a binding commitment never to test an anti-satellite missile weapon again.
3: This US Space Force announcement really does risk exacerbating tensions with Beijing and Moscow. Is international law keeping up with the pace of militarization up there?
5: Yes and no. So what we have in the 1967 Outer Space Treaty is a prohibition on the placement of nuclear weapons and weapons of mass destruction. And that's because the Soviets and the Americans tested nuclear weapons in the 1960s and very quickly realized there's no way of containing the impacts of those weapons. That prohibition doesn't apply to conventional weapons. So China and Russia have been proposing

0: treaty since 2008 on the prevention of the placement of weapons in outer space, the US and all of its allies, including Australia, unfortunately have been pushing back against that. It's hard to determine and define what a weapon is in space. It's hard to verify whether something that's being launched is a weapon or is perhaps something to remove debris and has a benign purpose. So there are problems with the treaty, but the US's statement plays into the hands of China and Russia, who have explicitly said, you know, the US is weaponizing space. They refuse to enter into a treaty negotiation. So it kind of paints the US in a very bad light.
1: At the same time, the Australian Department of Defense has seemingly revived its plans for a $7 billion military communications satellite system, which is a reversal of a decision made 2 years ago by Defense Minister Richard Marles. Does that prove Australia's more or less playing catch up here?
0: Absolutely playing catch up, and it's really absolutely critical that Australia has its own sovereign space capabilities. Right now, we are 100% dependent on foreign and commercial providers, including the US, and while relations with the US are becoming, you know, more and more unpredictable and uncertain, that's not a good position to be in.
1: Yeah, it's interesting, isn't it? ANU's Dr. Cassandra Steer, really appreciate your time. Thanks so much for joining me.
0: My pleasure. Thanks for having me.
1: And that's all from the World Today team this Wednesday. Thanks for your company. Hope you can join me at the same time tomorrow. I'm Andy Park. Have a great day.

0: This is the NT Country Hour on ABC Radio Darwin and the Northern Territory.
1: G'day there, my name's Matt Brenn. Welcome to the program. Farming organisations have descended onto Canberra, hoping to convince the federal government to change its policy and scrap the slowdown of approving working holiday visas.
2: They're jumping on the brake without really any clear idea about what effect that's going to have on the workforce moving forward. We do know, though, that there have to be fewer workers. But then, as a nation, it's going to have an impact on food availability and affordability, ultimately, at a time of a cost of living crisis.
1: Also today, you'll meet a company that's on the hunt for uranium near Pine Creek. And before 1:30, we are going to check out a brand new pig receiver near Berry Springs.
3: We have a catchment basin just at the end here, so there's a grate on the end of there that actually stops the pig from coming too far out and shooting across over into the neighbour's fence.
1: Yep, stopping pigs near Berry Springs. But what is a pig receiver? You'll find out today on the Country Hour. We're broadcasting right across the territory on the ABC, and g'day there if you've tuned in via the podcast. Australia has suspended imports of fresh pomelo from Vietnam because of biosecurity concerns. The Federal Department of Agriculture says the trade will be suspended for 6 months following the identification of exotic pest and disease symptoms on some imported fruit. Now, one of Australia's biggest pomelo growers lives just near Darwin. Han Shung Sia, he grows these massive citrus fruits out near Lambles Lagoon. He's happy that the imports have been stopped and would love to know exactly what went wrong.
4: So at this current stage this morning, I got notification from an industry person that saying that the imports has been suspended for 6 months due to potential biosecurity risk breach.
1: And do we know exactly what's happened?
4: No, we don't. It has said that there was potentially some consignments of some pest and fungal disease, I believe. But at this current stage, they weren't very descriptive of what it was. But they did emphasize that it was not citrus canker or hulungbing, which is the number one thing that all growers in Australia do not want and we do not have in Australia.
1: But something obviously has been discovered. And it's shut down the trade now for 6 months. What does this mean to you as a pomelo grower?
4: It's great news for us. Great news for us in our citrus industry. It comes really at a time where we don't really have much fruit on the trees. In the last 6 months, we had a lot of fruit on the trees, whereas the next 6 months, we're prepping for our next season, which will probably be closer towards early January. So no fruit from Vietnam is probably better than having it on the market than affecting our price.
1: Because I've got here that Vietnam pomelos were only allowed in as of April. Well, they started coming in as of April. Has there been much Vietnamese pomelo come in? Have you noticed it?
4: I have, yes. There is a fair bit. Even on the first day of announcement of permission, they were already on the market stalls. I've seen a couple of reports that were very small. It just came right in the middle of Queensland's peak season. So basically, the Queensland pomelos industry was dramatically affected by the volume of pomelos coming from Vietnam, where there was a lot of excess fruit on the market that wasn't sold from domestic consumption.
1: And dragged down the price in general, did it?
4: Yes, it did. Yeah, we were hearing probably close to about 50 cents a kilo or less. There were a lot less than last year. There were bins sitting there. We couldn't sell. Whereas the exported products was going straight to stalls, greengrocers, and they were just getting sold there. They were looking pretty. They were very small, but they were all bagged and ready to go. Whereas, you know, our domestic pomelos, we had it in boxes and wasn't much demand in about April, May, and I think by June when the season tailored off, they were still in abundance in season.
1: The industry was concerned about what Vietnamese fruit could bring in. The fact that there's been an issue just months into the trade, what does that say to you, huh?
4: Well, I do have confidence now in the biosecurity team in South Australia actually catching these things. At the industry at the beginning, we ensured that these programs, they were self-assured, they were self-inspected. And the concern was that, you know, there could be breaches that we weren't aware of. And if the local biosecurity team wasn't picking up randomly, you know, we were concerned. But now that having this detection, that it's showing that, you know, the processes are working. But I mean, in general, we prefer not to have this fruit. We prefer not to have this biosecurity risk coming in the first place. But in general, yeah, it's showing that it's done its job. And I do hope that, you know, we can nail down the protocol if we have to. If we as an industry, we prefer not to have imported fruit when we have local fruit on the market. We have got plenty of pomelos in our industry. And having this extra volume of products come infect our local market, you know, has frankly caused a few growers to ponder whether it is an economically viable crop in Australia to be growing here again.
5: What would you like to see happen from here?
4: I would prefer it kind of be more restrictive, having a lot more conditions put on, having the barrier put up as for biosecurity risk to reduce the risk of these diseases, potential diseases like Hulunbing is one of the number one diseases that we do not want in Australia. Once it gets here, it would absolutely decimate our clean and green image with the amount of treatments we have to do. Ideally, it's just strengthening our biosecurity for all pests and diseases from overseas fruit and vegetables coming into Australia.
5: And finally, Han, how is your pomelo season shaping up?
4: At this current stage, it is starting to flower. We've got some trees going to go, and we're looking at probably another harvest in probably about January, February for Chinese New Year.
5: Feeling good about the pomelo industry?
4: I'm looking at feeling a lot more positive for us and my fellow farmers. I really do hope that this 6 months initial ban might get extended for longer, and more consultation with the industry would be fantastic.
5: That is Han Shangsia, who grows pomelos out near Lembel's Lagoon in Darwin's rural area. In a statement to the Country Hour from the Federal Department of Agriculture, it says it has suspended this pathway due to the level of biosecurity risk associated with importing fresh pomelo fruits from Vietnam. It says all pomelo fruit found with biosecurity concerns have been managed at the border, either via export or destruction at the importer's expense. It says during the 6 month suspension, the department will undertake a full review of the Vietnamese pomelos and the import pathway. It says it will only lift the suspension if it's satisfied the biosecurity risk can be managed in a manner consistent with Australia's appropriate level of protection. So that's a statement sent to us from the Federal Department of Agriculture. Nathan Hancock's the Chief Executive of Citrus Australia. He says the processors in Vietnam are not meeting the biosecurity requirements to send pomelos to this country, and he's pleased that the government has stepped in.
6: So the department's taken the step to suspend trade of Vietnam pomelos to Australia, and that's based off of some detections of pests and diseases in consignments sent to Australia, as well as an in-country audit that they did that led them to the conclusion that processes in Vietnam weren't meeting the appropriate level of protection. And we're very thankful that the government or the department has taken this step, because biosecurity is important to all of us, both in production but also in backyard citrus growers as well.
7: And could you give some examples of these pests and diseases if you're able to? Like what's at stake here?
6: We haven't been shared the details, but I think the inference is that if they were able to detect pests and diseases in the consignment, then the protocols and the processes that were agreed to in the work plan must not have been being met. We've been reassured that there were no detections of Huanglongbing or HLB, citrus greening disease, or citrus canker, which are, you know, serious concerns for the citrus industry. But the fact that they were able to detect other pests and diseases led them to believe the protocols and processes that were agreed in the work plan weren't being met. And so we don't really need to know what they were, essentially. We need to know whether the processes are working. And in this case, our government has taken the steps that we needed them to.
5: That's Nathan Hancock, who's the Chief Executive of Citrus Australia, speaking there to Petra Oates.
8: G'day, I'm Brad George, and I'm Captain of the Humpty Doo Fire Brigade, and you're listening to The Country Hour.
1: And as we go to air this afternoon, there is an extreme fire danger warning in place for the Darwin and Adelaide River fire forecast areas. And because of that, there is a fire ban in place for Darwin and Adelaide River areas. So that includes Darwin, Palmerston, Litchfield, Kamali, and surrounding areas. It's 20 to 1 and you are tuned into the Country Hour. Up next, you'll get to meet a company that's on the hunt for uranium near the town of Pine Creek. That story's next, after a bit of Frankie Lane.

My choice of weapons on which would depend my life. I chose a set of pistols and a long old Bowie knife. I met him by the river, by the light of the rising sun. Was I prepared to fight him?

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I curse the fate that had brought me to the town of New Orleans. The referee started counting the paces one by one. When I heard him say 20, I turned and fired my gun. I knew at once I'd missed, and I waited there in fear as the stranger

0: Ooh, that's Frankie Lane and Bowie Knife. I enjoyed that on a Wednesday lunchtime, and I hope you did too.
1: ABC Sports Summer of Cricket is fast approaching. Big hits.
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1: Big moments.
2: What about that? Unbelievable.
1: T20. One Day Internationals. The Test Series between Australia and New Zealand.
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0: Could a new uranium trade deal signed by Australia and India earlier this year help to reboot the industry here in the Northern Territory? Uranium mining is banned in most states, but it's legal in the Territory and also South Australia. And the Territory is sitting on some huge uranium deposits. Alex Cheeseman is the Managing Director of Explorer Greenvale Energy, which has got some tenements near the town of Pine Creek. He says the world needs more uranium and he's optimistic about the industry's future.
4: I think the prospects are excellent, noting that at the moment it's really a case of companies like us, sort of, you know, junior exploration companies are out there looking to make discoveries. There's a number of known resources, but as we've discussed, you know, sort of earlier, they're sitting in National Park. They're going to stay there. They're not going to be mined at any time ever. So our job now is to go and look for areas outside of National Park, obviously, but where we've got the right geological ingredients to try and make a discovery and find another uranium deposit that could be a mine of the future.
5: The Australian and Indian governments recently signed a trade deal. Did that mean anything for you as a company?
4: I think in terms of a direct meaning and implication for us, not really. But what we did see is obviously anything positive around the industry did ripple through all of the sort of ASX listed equities values. So we all got like a 15-20% lift just because people saw, obviously, you know, interest at a national level and an international level, and then, you know, making it clear to people that Australia is open for business in terms of exporting uranium into that global market.
5: Do trade deals like that improve the reputation of the industry?
4: Not necessarily improve the reputation of the industry. I think, from a mining sale, well, an exploration, mining, export, sales point of view, Australia is a signatory to the Nuclear Non-Proliferation Act. And as a mining nation, we mine very responsibly anyway. I think the industry has a very good reputation in terms of the way it goes about its business. Trade deals like that, probably, again, more on a public opinion and perception point of view, just highlight the fact that, you know, we are mining and exporting uranium, have been doing it for over 60 years. A lot of people are surprised to hear that. I think because we don't have a nuclear energy industry in Australia, I suppose ultimately the trade deal just amplifies the fact that there is an industry in Australia that is involved in this, and anything positive, you know, good news is always good news.
5: Does it improve your development prospects?
4: We've got to find something first. So, you know, as an early stage explorer, it doesn't change our business at all. It's nice to see that support. It's a bit interesting that a federal Labor government is up on the stage highlighting uranium trade deals. You know, for us, our big push and focus from an exploration point of view is deliberately in the territory. We know there is a pathway to export uranium, and we do have projects in Queensland where we have sort of redirected all of our working capital this year from Queensland into the territory, because I'm not interested in trying to push a policy change. It's not our job as a junior exploration company.
5: On your projects in the territory, where are they and what are you doing?
4: So the naming conventions can get a little bit confusing. So we have the Douglas River project, which is about an hour and a half south of Darwin, just north of Pine Creek. We are going through a process to acquire the uranium rights for the Pine Creek uranium project from ASX-listed Petronas Resources that is immediately adjacent to Douglas River. Once that deal is done, we will combine the entire land package. It'll be about 2,500 square kilometres, and we are going to refer to that land package as the Thunderball Uranium Project. We also have two projects south, as in Central Lands, north and south of Alice Springs, El Kedra and Henbury. We've not been on the ground on either of those.

0: this year. Yeah, we'll probably work those central land projects later this year and then into early next year and be back again at the Thunderball project for a big field season next year.
1: Those sites near Pine Creek are your main operations, though, up here?
0: Yeah, that's our focus in terms of the area that is probably the most advanced and the most prospective geologically. That is where, you know, we've got drill ready targets and, you know, stepping through our permitting and land access pieces, we'll be drilling those as soon as we can.
1: This year?
0: I'd like to say yes. Access to the ground at the moment, so the drill targets that are ready to go and permitted are part of the deal that, and the ground that we're acquiring. That deal is not completed yet, so we're working through a number of pieces with Petronas to get that finalised. I don't think we'll be on the ground until the deal is done. Now, that is sort of the timing on that is out of my control a little bit. We're ready to go now, but the deal's not done. So as soon as it is, if we've got that window with the wet season, we'll hit the ground running. If not, then we'll be set, ready to go for a really solid 2027.
1: Can you help us understand the scale of the uranium resource, I guess, in the territory more broadly? Where does it sit compared to the rest of Australia and maybe the world?
0: Yeah, it's a good question. And I think, I mean, if we look at some of the historic mining operations and some of the known resources, again, those that are sitting locked up in the ground in National Park and as I said, will stay there forever, they are genuinely world-class resources. So a large in scale and with really good grade. The Pine Creek region, you know, where we're exploring is often referred to as being analogous to the Athabasca Basin in Canada. Now, that's really interesting because the Athabasca Basin produces about 25% of the global uranium production each year out of only a handful of mines, but really, really high grade. So the Thunderball deposit, which is part of the package we're acquiring, has grades similar to what we see in the Athabasca Basin. We've just got to find the scale and the volume, obviously, to make an economic deposit.
1: What is the price of uranium doing at the minute, and is it sort of commercially viable?
0: Yeah, absolutely. So uranium spot price is sitting at around $85-90 US dollars a pound, which is very good. If you look back a couple of years ago, maybe 5 or 6 years, uranium went from sort of $30 a pound to $60 a pound, and everyone thought it was the next renaissance, and you know, every other company was a uranium explorer, and now we've seen, you know, prices, you know, kind of another sort of third on top of that. So the uranium price is good. Interestingly, though, the two big players, so Kazatomprom out of Kazakhstan and Cameco, who obviously global but operating assets in Canada, they've all said that they want to see the spot price more at sort of $110, $115 a pound as an incentive price to invest in exploration and development. So that's where the two biggest players see pricing needs to be. So it's good, but they want to see it really good to actually, you know, justify it in their mind that they are reinvesting in exploration and new asset development rather than paying dividends to shareholders. Similarly, a number of emerging producers over the last 12 months have all sort of failed to hit their targets. So we're seeing a build out and increasing demand from nuclear energy in those countries that that run nuclear energy, and a decrease in sort of pounds that are getting into the market due to the slow ramp up of newcomers means that we genuinely are sitting in a supply deficit that is only getting worse as time goes on. That inevitably keeps upwards pressure on pricing. So, you know, for us, we don't have a cost structure for a future mine or anything like that defined yet because we haven't found it. That's the bit we're trying to do at the moment. But, you know, being close to port with utilities, access, road, rail, you know, the area of the Thunderball project puts us in a great position to be a, you know, an economic producer into the future.
2: That is Alex Cheeseman, who's the Managing Director of Greenvale Energy. He was speaking to Tom Robinson about the company, which is on the hunt for uranium near Pine Creek. As we go to air this afternoon, shares in Greenvale are up by 12.5%. I'm not too sure what's sparked that flurry of buying, but yeah, shares are up 12.5% this afternoon. Year to date, though, shares in this company are down by more than 32%.
3: Hi, my name's Ali Hayward. I propagate tropical avocados here in Acacia Hills. And you're listening to the Country Hour.
2: Matt Brown with you this afternoon. It is

0: is 7 minutes to 1 o'clock. Leaders from a range of farming organisations are in Canberra this week for emergency talks on the federal government's slowdown on approving working holiday visas. Applications from 24 countries have been paused, and Immigration Minister Tony Burke, he's expected to announce a migration overhaul tomorrow. Richard Shannon from the National Farmers Federation says the processing of backpacker visas needs to be returned to normal ASAP.
1: So from what we understand, the government has hit the brakes in their processing of visa applications from COVID countries that are the greatest part of the backpacker program, those countries, particularly in Europe, that provide the largest part of the backpacker workforce in horticulture. The department's own advice on processing has gone from 24 hours to a couple of days, all the way out to now, several months. That's a huge problem. Backpackers continue to leave the country. None are now arriving. It's going to lead to a shortfall moving forward. There's fewer backpackers arriving in the country for the last couple of months and for the foreseeable future until the government takes their foot off the brake. In the meantime, growers around the country will be looking to assemble a workforce as the months get warmer. We head towards Christmas. There's going to be an increased demand for labour, and we can't afford to not have that showing up.
0: Is it affecting staff availability and the ability to harvest and pick crops now?
1: Look, in horticulture, there is a bit of a lag. We do understand backpackers typically arrive in the country and do a bit of sightseeing before they turn their mind to harvest and picking up work in agriculture. But that's not true for other parts of the agriculture industry. We understand the backpacker program is relied upon by the grains industry to bring in operators, particularly from Europe and North America, who are experienced handling heavy machinery. And, you know, they were used to applying for a visa and getting it back in 24 hours, a couple of days, now having to wait several months. Growers across the country are reliant on those workers to get the crop off, and they're simply not here. It's a huge issue.
0: What's at stake then here? If you do not get a sympathetic ear from government today, what could go wrong?
1: Well, it's really unknown, and that's, I suppose, the scary thing. Every report on the agricultural workforce in the last 20 years has pointed to a lack of evidence and data to support any sort of policy change here. We've been flying blind, and that's what's concerning about the government's actions in particular. They're jumping on the brake without really any clear idea about what effect that's going to have on the workforce moving forward. We do know, though, that there have to be fewer workers in the country as a result of the administrative changes they've made. That has implications for individual farming businesses, their ability to get a crop off. They've made huge investments in the season. To not have the hands available to get it off is devastating for them individually. But then as a nation, it's going to have an impact on food availability and affordability, ultimately, at a time of a cost of living crisis.
0: Will it drive up food prices?
1: Look, that's how you would have to extrapolate this playing out. Fewer workers, higher costs of recruitment, unable to get as much supply into the supply chain, ultimately leads to higher prices. I'm not going to take a guess at exactly what that might be exactly, but that's what we're dealing with. Those are the factors at play.
0: What's the response been like from the government so far to this effort today?
1: Look, we're getting, I think, a better audience here today in Canberra. I think it's been perhaps important that the One Nation Party has, in the last couple of days, come out with a reasonably detailed migration policy, which has included excluding working holiday makers and PALM workers, the Pacific Australia Labour Mobility Scheme, from their targets of reducing net migration, of reducing migration. And look, we hope that gives government an off-ramp here and allows them to come back to the table and resume processing these visas at the rate they have historically.
0: That is Richard Shannon, who's the Executive Officer of the National Farmers Federation's Horticulture Council. He was speaking to Warwick Long. And yes, Immigration Minister Tony Burke, he is set to address the National Press Club tomorrow and is expected to announce a migration overhaul. So stay tuned for that.
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2: T20. One Day Internationals. 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
0: Heading off to the newsroom in just a moment. Did you know that today

0: A is Red Day, spelt R-R-E-D. The Isolated Children's and Parents Association will be on the Country Hour in a moment to tell you all about this special day. And before 1:30, as promised, we'll head to Berry Springs to check out a brand new pig receiver.
1: We have a catchment basin just at the end here, so there's a grate on the end of there that actually stops the pig from coming too far out and shooting across over into the neighbour's fence.
0: Yeah, stopping pigs near Berry Springs. What is a pig receiver? You will find out soon. On the text line this afternoon, our reporter Charles Geary is sending in a report from south of Alice Springs, north of the date farm. He says, Matt, plenty of golden wattle coming up all over the place, reports Charles. What a sight. What a sight that is in our red centre. It's time to head to the newsroom, folks. I'll see you back here in 5 minutes' time for a chat with the Weather Bureau. As always, if you've got a question you want to send to the Bureau, send it through on that text number, 0487 991057. See you soon.
2: For all at once, my childhood never left me, 'cause wattle blossoms bring in

0: Good afternoon, Joseph Hathaway-Wilson with ABC News. The Northern Territory opposition leader says the government must provide a lot of answers about its decision to relocate Yisa short-stay accommodation residents from Darwin to Batchelor, more than 100 kilometres away. The government announced the move this morning, saying it will provide $2 million to Kamali Local Council for upgrades to roads, signage and street lighting. Labour leader Selena Yubo says the government has no long-term plan for people living in Yisa, with the centre's pending closure.
1: I think the government has a lot of answers that they need to provide, but they would be my number one. What services and resources are going to be provided in Batchelor? A small town, a great town, but one no less than an hour from Darwin, and not necessarily expecting an extra few hundred people.
0: Northern Territory Police are still searching for a man they believe broke into the Darwin RAAF base on Monday. The base went into lockdown Monday afternoon after the man allegedly entered the site unlawfully, assaulting a Defence Force member and stealing a vehicle. NT Police have confirmed this afternoon they are still searching for the alleged perpetrator. The federal member for Lingyari has defended the use of welfare quarantining in the Northern Territory. The scheme sets aside 50% of welfare payments on a basics card to be spent on food and clothing. It remains in place in the NT, despite Labor abolishing the broader cashless debit card scheme in other states. Marion Scrimshaw told ABC Alice Springs she thinks it should eventually be voluntary.
2: We've got to use income management when we've got families that have been struggling and kids are suffering because they're not getting, you know, access to food and clothing and those things. I think that income management should be part of the tool that is used with families.
0: OpenAI boss Sam Altman thinks people should have more faith in artificial intelligence companies to do the right thing, amid rising public concerns about the risks associated with the technology. Linda Gruen reports.
3: It was the first time Sam Altman has addressed the public since an AI researcher last week suggested that the tech could kill all humans by the end of the decade if left unchecked. A handful of other AI executives and experts agreed, but Mr. Altman says that while the fears are justified, the world needs to trust AI companies.
4: I think it's very easy to say, well, there's all these scary things, and it's true, there are, and they're possible, but we have the ability and the agency to defend against those so that we get to enjoy all of the incredible stuff.
3: Meanwhile, in Washington, left-wing Senator Bernie Sanders and Steve Bannon, a close ally of President Donald Trump, have both called for stronger oversight of AI in what's been a rare display of bipartisan concern.
0: China and Russia have criticized the US for deploying a weapon into orbit for the first time. Senior US military leaders have previously advocated for boosting their capabilities in space, citing Russian and Chinese programs that could disrupt American satellites. China's foreign ministry is warning against an arms race in space. Back in Australia, a Kimberley crocodile handler says two teenage boys who allegedly broke into a Perth Zoo enclosure containing a saltwater crocodile were lucky to escape unscathed. The teens, aged 16 and 17, faced court in Perth yesterday, charged with trespass and animal cruelty, after one allegedly struck the zoo's crocodile with a metal pole. Broome-based handler Luke Campbell looked after the 4-metre-long reptile when it was initially relocated from Darwin Harbour to Western Australia.
5: They will really plan things out and study things, and especially ones in captivity, because they're so used to human behaviour and patterns that every single day, and it doesn't matter how long that crocodile's been in captivity, it can never be tamed. If anything, they can be more dangerous because they know our patterns, they've got more confidence.
0: In the AFL, the Fremantle Dockers are flying into Sydney this afternoon ahead of Friday night's preliminary final against the Swans at the Sydney Cricket Ground. The Dockers thrashed the Swans by 38 points when they last played, and Sydney has lost a number of players since then to suspension and injury. Swans forward Logan McDonald says they've learnt from that earlier experience.
6: Yeah, obviously they're been the clear best side all year in the comp, finishing clear on top of the ladder, so we got no illusions that it's going to be a really tough task for us. And yeah, they were very good that day a few weeks ago, so it's a different team from then now for us, so we got some few learnings about how we're going to sort of attack that, and pretty confident that we can sort of give them a good fight.
0: To the weather, a total fire ban remains in place from the Darwin down to the Adelaide River region, including Darwin, Palmerston, Litchfield, Kamali Shire and Ulrundi, until at least midnight tonight. Mostly sunny elsewhere, Darwin sunny, a top of 35 degrees, Catherine sunny, a top of 36, and Alice Springs sunny, a top of 26. ABC News.
7: Yeah, hi, my name is Joseph Malecki. I work for Manbulu Farm in Katherine, Northern Territory. 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
8: Matt Brand with you this afternoon. In a moment, we're off to Berry Springs to check out a new pig receiver.
9: We have a catchment basin just at the end here, so there's a grate on the end of there that actually stops the pig from coming too far out and shooting across over into the neighbour's fence.
8: What is a pig receiver? Is there a pork industry emerging out of Berry Springs? You'll find out in a moment. And today is RED Day, which stands for Rural and Remote Education Day. The ICPA will be on the Country Hour in a moment to tell you all about it. Let's go to the Weather Bureau. Ruby Cuthbertson's there this afternoon. How are you, Ruby?
10: I'm well, thanks, Matt.
8: And that is the go. Now, conditions out there this afternoon are a tad nasty. There is a fire weather warning in place for Darwin and the Adelaide River forecast areas. What can you tell us?
10: Yeah, so it's quite windy, and we've also had a bit of dry air push up into the top end from a ridge that's kind of sitting through the bight of Australia. It's quite a strong ridge, so that's what's driving a lot of this weather. We've seen kind of winds around the 30 knot mark through central parts of the top end, so that's around 50 to 60 kilometres per hour. There's a few fires out there. That dry air isn't helping too much with those conditions. We are expecting tomorrow to be the peak day, but it has dropped down a bit in the recent forecast in terms of how severe that fire danger rating is expected to be. So that's good news. The winds have dropped off a tiny bit for tomorrow. It's quite windy. I mean, if you're not in the fire space, it's probably quite nice out there, but not great for fire weather.
8: And unfortunately, there's a fair bit of fire in our landscape this afternoon. Looks like there's a decent blaze sort of along the Arnhem Highway on the way out to Kakadu. There are fires this afternoon near Kalkarindji, Larjamanu. Looks like Mambaloo Station's dealing with a large fire there near Catherine as well. So
10: yeah, I can see the smoke coming out of that one on the satellite. There's
8: the Mambaloo one.
10: Yeah, decent amount of smoke coming out of that. So depending on what way the winds turn tonight as well, it could be a bit smoky in Catherine overnight, and as well as the Darwin area if some of that smoke pushes in.
8: Yeah. I'm just on the NAFI website, and that Mambaloo blaze looks significant. That's not backburning, I would suggest.
10: No, yeah.

0: What about Central Australia? What's the next couple of days looking like for it?
1: Yeah, so Central Australia, it's dominated by the same weather pattern, so that ridge. It's quite gusty through central parts at the moment. Tennant Creek is getting up to around 50 kilometre per hour winds, but mean winds are around that 30 kilometre per hour mark. It's quite warm as well through central parts, so around that 30 degree mark, and it'll continue warming over the next few days as those winds start to turn a little bit more northeasterly. The fire dangers aren't reaching extreme there. They're all high or below for the next few days, which is good news. And it looks like the peak day and the peak area will be in the Barkly North tomorrow, and then it starts to ease off as the weekend approaches when we get that ridge weakening and those winds easing up a little bit.
0: A few questions for you, Ruby, from our audience. Dave in Palmerston says, Matt, can the Bureau look into its crystal ball and predict when the first major rains of the wet season will come?
1: I wish. We do. We have climate outlooks, which give us a little bit of an indication of when the wet season might kick off and whether that's going to be later or earlier than usual. At the moment, it does look like a bit of a later northern rainfall onset, which is when we get 50 millimetres in an area accumulated. Usually we see that happen in November and early December, potentially in October, but it does look, to be a little bit delayed this year, just given that dry signal over the north of the country.
0: Yep. Yeah, the current forecast for the northern rainfall onset is for it to be later than average.
1: Correct.
0: Yeah. Another question, is Wagite Shire in the fire ban today? To whoever has sent that text in, what I can tell you is that the fire ban is for Darwin and Adelaide River forecast areas. So that includes Darwin, Palmerston, Litchfield, Kamali Shire, and Ilrundi as well. So I don't know about you, Ruby. I would feel that Wagite sits outside of all of that.
1: Yeah, on the map that I've got here, I'm pretty sure the Wagite section is in the high. It's not in that extreme. So it sits in the northern fire protection area, which is, it's not reaching that extreme.
0: But by golly, be careful. You might not be in the fire ban, but it's pretty nasty out there today. And someone's just sent through a picture, Ruby, from the streets of Katherine, and you can see the smoke high up in the air from that Mambaloo fire. Oh, dear. Yep.
1: Yeah.
0: That's,
1: it's quite
0: very
1: prominent.
0: Visible.
1: Mm. Yep. I will have to get back to you on that Wagite question, though, because I can't zoom in on my map here, and I can't particularly tell if it is or isn't in that particular area. But either way, be careful.
0: All right. If you find something else, maybe let us know. But I think we can all agree, just if you can avoid lighting a fire today, do it.
1: I think that's
0: a safe bet for us. Yeah. All right then, Ruby, appreciate your time this afternoon. Thank you.
1: Thanks, Matt.
2: G'day, I'm Will Evans. I'm the Chief Executive of Cattle Australia, and you're listening to the Northern Territory Country Hour.
0: It is 12 past one. Coming up soon, we'll go to Berry Springs and check out a new pig receiver. Today is Red Day. Now that's Red spelt with two R's. It stands for Rural and Remote Education Day. It's an initiative created by the Isolated Children's Parents Association. Louise Martin is the president of ICPA Australia and is also in Canberra this week to tell politicians all about the challenges that bush students are facing. She spoke about Red Day and why it matters to Charles Geary.
3: Red Day is an initiative that ICPA Australia has put together to highlight the unique challenges

0: that rural and remote students face every day when it comes to education, and to the broaden the knowledge of rural and remote students to a wider audience. So hopefully our advocacy will carry more weight by promoting the challenges of rural and remote students, and we just really want to paint the country red in honour of our kids.
1: You're in the capital right now, Canberra, to advocate on behalf of rural and remote parents to politicians there. Can you tell us a little bit about that?
0: Yeah, so we come to Canberra twice a year to advocate our key issues that our members have brought towards for us to that are the most pressing concerns from our grassroots membership base. So this year we've got four topics that are very important to our members. One is the UOMO.
1: Can you tell us what the UOMO is?
0: The UOMO is the Universal Outdoor Mobile Obligation. And that is a new legislation passed recently in Parliament that it's providing line of sight service, mobile service to everywhere in Australia, they're saying. So that is great that there is that option and it helps for safety purposes. But the UOMO is also not the answer to kids in classrooms who need great quality internet services inside. We don't want our kids sitting out in the lawn doing schools. The other one, it's student travel. It's incredibly expensive to get students from to and from home for boarding school, etc. Some families are spending up to $20,000 to $30,000 a year in travel costs for their children to access education. So we're looking for discounts, credit vouchers, any sort of allowance that might help mitigate some of these costs. Also, we're talking about in-home care, the fact that it's not fit for purpose. Over 60% of rural families who are trying to access early childhood services, there's none available, and it's very costly, and our families are missing out. And of course, our most important and our biggest advocacy always has been the assistance for isolated children, that we're looking for at least a $4,000 increase of that to help offset the costs of boarding fees for those students who have no daily access to secondary schools.
2: That is ICPA Australia President Louise Martin speaking to Charles Geary. The Alice Springs branch of the ICPA have been hosting events to celebrate Red Day. Charles caught up with one of the branch members while they were in town.
3: My name's Eleanor Ryan. I'm from Pine Hill Station. I'm a committee member on the local Alice Springs branch for ICPA, and also I'm a state councillor for NT.
1: And who have we got joining us in studio today?
3: And this with me, in the background, is Annabelle, and she's nearly one.
1: You live out on Pine Hill Station, pretty remote compared to the rest of the country, even compared to Alice Springs. As a parent living on a remote cattle station, what are some of the challenges that you face that probably aren't faced by 99% of parents?
3: Well, I think some of the challenges that are presented are the isolation of the children in regards to, you know, if they want to do something like ballet or gymnastics or something like that, those sort of resources just aren't available to our kids. They sort of got to like horses or motorbikes, really.
1: Yeah.
3: And also, you know, the day-to-day interaction. So, you know, my children really only have each other to play with 99% of the time. We're really, really fortunate to have these in-school events every term at school. But other than that, you know, like they've got to be each other's best friends.
1: Obviously, your little ones are quite young right now and are with the School of the Air here in Alice Springs. At some point, they'll be looking at secondary education, and a big talking point about the ICPA is accessibility to boarding. I guess it's still a little bit away, but when you look towards that, what do you think for your kids and for your situation?
3: Yes, well, you're right. It has been a long way away for us, and I suppose we're not in that mindset, but there are other mothers around me at Asoa who are, I guess, starting to do the what are we going to do and where are we going to send them, and I haven't had them on the waiting list for, you know, 2 years, so you know, options might be limited by that, and also, you know, there's a dread at sending away your child to receive the education that they need to. And I mean, it is faced by all families out here, and it is in the back of your mind. And to be honest, we're not quite sure what we will do. Thankfully, we have a long time, but other families aren't so fortunate, I suppose.
1: Let's talk a little bit about Red Day itself here in Alice Springs. Been plenty of big celebrations in town. Tell us about some of the things you've been doing this past weekend and this week.
3: Oh, we've had a busy weekend. we had an event at Bojangles. We were able to have a bit of a ticketed fundraiser. We were really, really amazed by the turnout, especially because we'd never had such an event before. We had we sold 101 tickets and had 23 kids along. Kids were free entry. And it was just wonderful to see the community really come together in support of the children.
2: That is ICPA Alice Springs committee member Eleanor Ryan from Pine Hill Station. And a big thanks to little Annabelle for letting Mum have a chat to the Country Hour. It's 19 past one. I am joined in the studio by Tom Robinson, who's got some seriously big chicken news. Thomas, what's the story?
4: Thanks, Matt. So, Biata Poultry Company has unveiled a new processing plant in Tamworth in New South Wales. So this is the company responsible for brands like Steggles. This new facility has been in operation for a little while and was officially unveiled recently. 1.5 million chickens are expected to go through single week.
2: What?
4: Which is about 200,000 a day, just tick over. And that's actually not even like the full scale of it. Like, it's not fully open. The whole facility's not being used yet. It's going to ramp up over the next months and I think up to a year. And when it's at full capacity, they'll be at double that 1.5 million figure. So we're looking at up to 3 million
2: up
4: chickens
2: to
4: a week.
2: 3 million chooks a
4: about
2: week.
4: About 400,000 a day, essentially. About that.
2: That's unbelievable. I drove past this massive, massive plant last year, and it looks
4: like a hotel.
2: Yeah. it is huge.
4: Yes.
2: And yeah, so the official opening was yesterday.
4: Yes, yes, with the various dignitaries and some staff and obviously the leaders of the company there. 800 staff employed at full capacity. One of those dignitaries in attendance was the local Member of Parliament, Barnaby Joyce. He says he wants to turn Tamworth into the protein capital of Australia, and this facility will help do that.
2: Too right.
4: Probably not wrong with 400,000 a day going through the place. In other poultry news, South Australia's largest egg producer has made the decision to temporarily move its free-range hens indoors in line with a voluntary housing recommendation made by the state's chief veterinary officer due to bird flu.
2: Move them indoors and protect them from bird flu.
4: To help, slow the spread of bird flu, which is not in the poultry industry yet, but is spreading around the country and every state and territory except for the Northern Territory, I believe. So the company that I'm talking about is called Day's Eggs. They have 8 locations in South Australia. And yeah, while there have been no detections of bird flu in poultry or livestock so far, the company says it's taking safety precautions to reduce the possibility of that.
2: All right. Gee, it's picking up pace, this song. Picking up pace. That's a lot of chicken news. Hopefully ABC Rural can post a story soon about that huge new operation out the back of Tamworth. I've seen a few photos and it's amazing. From chickens, up next we're talking pigs. Whoa! Or are we talking pigs? All I can tell you at this stage is there is a new pig receiver that's been built near Berry Springs. I'll tell you all about it next.

0: On the text line this afternoon, some weather reports coming through from you. One message here says two fires at Temples off McMillan's Road, so be aware of that. Another person here says, bruz, down at Pine Creek for work today and it's blowing its ring out here. And Jono says, I'm not planning on burning at Wagite, I'm just wondering why it's not on the official list. Now, if you missed Monday's Country Hour, then you missed a tour of the new water treatment plant that's been built near Berry Springs. It's a huge facility that will soon be turning Manton Dam water into drinking water for the greater Darwin region, as Power and Water's Liam Early explained to us.
1: We're currently standing in the water treatment building at Strauss. This is part of the water treatment process that we've put in place for Manton Dam. We've done significant upgrades down at the dam. We've put a new pump station down there. We've put in 22 kilometres of 600mm pipeline that feeds this plant here at Strauss. And behind us, you're seeing all the process equipment that we'll be bringing on. We've just entered the commissioning process, and we're planning to have nice, clean drinking water coming out of here by early December.
0: So that's Liam Early from Power and Water speaking to me at this new water treatment plant. At that site, I couldn't help but notice a massive sign that read Pig Receiver. Huge sign. Pig Receiver. Is Power and Water sort of running a bit of a piggery on the site? What is a pig receiver? You'll find out next.
2: G'day, my name's Trevor Durling. I work for Power and Water and you're listening to The Country Hour.
0: If you're tuning in, this is The Country Hour and I'm at the Strauss Water Treatment Facility, which is near Berry Springs. It's a massive facility that will soon have the job of treating water from Manton Dam and turning it into beautiful drinking water for the greater Darwin region. Now, I was just about to head home, but I have spotted this huge sign. This huge sign that reads Pig Receiver. Now, as an agricultural reporter, I'm just intrigued. Pig Receiver out here near Berry Springs. What is going on? I'm here with Liam Early from Power and Water. Liam, pigs out near Berry Springs. What's the story here? Are you getting into pork production?
1: Well, that's our secret weapon. A byproduct of the water treatment process is we manufacture pigs.
0: Great.
1: Yeah. But if the truth be known, what it is a pig is a big foam ball that we can send up the pipeline from Manton, and we use that to clean the pipe probably every 2 or 3 years. That's a part of the process. Because the water comes up raw from Manton, we don't introduce chlorine into it down at the pump station as we do with Darwin River Dam. We could get bacteria, weed growing inside the pipe on the inside, which is cement lined. So what that pig does is it goes up the pipe, it scours the inside of the pipe. We catch it in a receiving basin here.
0: You did say it was a ball, B-A-L-L, not B-O-A-R.
1: Yeah, no, it's
0: ball.
1: B-A-L-L. Mm. It's a cylindrical spear that we send up and made out of foam. It's a one-shot. When it comes up, it's pretty well mangled after going through all the valves and the pipe.
0: Right.
1: So we'll send up to maybe 6 through to give it a good clean. We have a catchment basin just at the end here, so there's a grate on the end of there that actually stops the pig from coming too far out and shooting across over into the neighbour's fence. And any waste stream that comes up is captured in that small catchment pond there.
0: So you end up with a clean pipe, giving the water a good chance before it reaches the treatment facility.
1: Exactly right. Yeah, it's a periodical clean of the pipe, and we'll do that in the low season when demand drops down. And it's the sort of thing, it takes us just on a day or so to do the pigging process.
0: Awesome, thank you.
1: No worries, good.
0: Yeah, big thanks to Liam Early from Power and Water. He's a good sport. Why is it called a pig? Well, a pipe cleaning device is called a pig because in the early days, scrapers made of bound leather or straw wrapped in wire made a squealing noise as they travelled through the pipes.

the big receiver. Now, if you missed the Country Hours tour of the Strauss Water Treatment Facility out near Berry Springs, if you missed that story, it's up on our website right now if you go search in for NT Country Hour. That's it for today's program. If you're in the top end, do be careful. There's a fire ban in place for Darwin and Adelaide River regions. As we've been talking about, there's a large fire out near Katherine. Someone says it's blowing its ring off out near Pine Creek. So conditions are a tad nasty out there today. But do be careful and stay tuned to the ABC, your emergency broadcaster. I'll catch you tomorrow. Keep it rural.

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5: Where it has just gone 1:30, and coming up today, he has got close to 300,000 followers on social media. He is just 16 years old and he is a celebrity in top-end fishing circles. The NT Shark King's going to join us for fishing later on the program. Why is he targeting sharks? What's the thrill? What's the risk? And if you've got any questions for him, send them through. The NT Shark King with us after 3 o'clock this afternoon. Rocky will be along. She's got another trophy for the trophy cabinet following SWB Secret Women's Business out at Corroboree over the weekend. So lots of great fishing yarns ahead a little bit later on the show. Next hour, I wonder if this is a question that you can answer. I hope it's not. I hope it's not something that you've been through. But if you have, what can you tell me about what it takes to overcome homelessness? You know, I often think that many of us are probably only a failed relationship and a job loss or an illness away from insecure housing. And if we suffered all of those things at once, we might find ourselves homeless as well. If it's something that you've been through, what did it take to get back on your feet? You've probably heard the news today that the government has announced a new facility in Bachelor that'll be for flood and cyclone recovery, but will also be where residents of the use of short stay accommodation at Morara are going to be located to next month. It's a long way from Darwin. It's a long way from services. And we'll hear from some of the residents later on in the show. But it has made me think about what you need if you find yourself without somewhere to live. How do you do the kids' homework if you're living in your car, for example? How do you get to a job interview? How do you get yourself looking nice for a job interview? If you can tell me what that's like, and if you have some insight into what is really needed, what goes into helping you to get back on your feet if you've lived through homelessness, I would love to hear from you today. I know it might not be something you want to speak about on air. You could text through. You could have a chat with Ruby off air to share your story. But maybe you'd like to share your story to explain maybe just how easily it is to fall into homelessness, especially with the cost of rents and the really tight rental market here in the Territory. If that's something that you can tell a story about today and explain the challenges of living without a home, please get in touch. 1-300-057-222. This half hour, though, can you remember a time before screens, before social media, before the internet and smartphones, before streaming, when the only screen was the fly screen? Can you remember a time before TV? There is a time. It exists in the living memory of people who are alive today. It is 70 years today since TV came to Australia. It won't have come to everyone back then and was a long time before everyone had a TV in their lounge room. And so you might not remember back that far, but in celebration of this anniversary, a turning point in Australia's history, what are your TV memories? Can you remember your family's first TV? Or if your family couldn't afford a telly, whose house did you go to watch this new thing? Was there, because I feel like this was a thing, even if I've only seen it on shows, was there a TV shop in your town where you would go and stand outside the window of the shop to watch TV? Or maybe you've won a television and can tell me about that. Maybe you've had a TV-related injury, and if you remember how big the big TVs used to be, that might make sense that TV injuries could have happened. Maybe you turned an old cathode ray TV into a fish tank or created some other kind of sculpture. Your stories about your televisions today, please. And up next, I'm going to take you back in time to a living room in Katherine in 1974 to hear what it was like to buy the only black and white TV on the street. After the Buggles, it is Video Killed the Radio Star.

0: Oh, it's such a lovely bit of music, isn't it? The Buggles video killed the radio star on 105.7 ABC Darwin and across the territory. I do not know if they had any other hits, but I couldn't name them if they did. 22, Liz Travascus with you on this, the 70th anniversary of TV in Australia. And I don't know if any of you will have got your first family TV or remember back that far to the beginning of TV in Australia. If you do, tell me what you remember about the hype in Australia at that time. 1300 057 222. Of course, it wouldn't have been a long time until everyone had a TV in their living room, and you can probably remember your family's first TV, maybe your family's first black and white TV. Can you remember the television set that you watched TV on as a kid? And do you remember that sound of static TV? Can you remember that heavy wooden console cabinet, especially if you grew up in the 70s, manual dials, you had to get up off the couch and change the channel? Do you remember that first colour television? Your TV memories today on the 70th anniversary of TV in Australia. Fortnightly on a Wednesday, we do explore the history of Catherine, and it is through the lens of Simone Croft, born and bred Catherineite and historian. And today she's taking us back to 1974, the living room of a family home in Catherine. Simone, good afternoon.
1: Hello, Liz. How are you?
0: Did you realise it was 70 years since TV came to Australia?
1: No, I didn't actually.
0: Yeah, this is a coincidence that you had said you'd talk about your telly today.
1: Yeah, that's amazing.
0: You wouldn't remember back that far. You probably weren't alive back then, were you, Simone?
1: No, I wasn't actually alive then, but I'm getting there.
0: What?
1: Close to that age.
0: What then do you remember about the first TV that your family had?
1: I do. Yes. It was quite a special occasion because my grandfather, who lived in Port Augusta, used to drive the GAN for 40-something years. Anyway, he loved all the mod cons of everything that was coming out. He used to buy all the news, the little movie makers and all this sort of stuff and all the latest clocks and anything that was new and fashionable. He always had it anyway. He gifted my dad his TV. He sent it up on the GAN with one of the other drivers for us, and it was from Port Augusta. So we got it, and it was sort of encased in this wooden box. It was really heavy, and my dad made this little stand for it, and it was black and white, and it sort of had the convex sort of like the domey sort of screen, and it was black and white. And like you say, you had to get up and change the dials. Well, there was only one dial that we had, and that was ABC, because it wasn't until like maybe 1980 that we got the commercial station in Pardja, and that was colour. But
0: because the ABC there would have been no point in having a TV in the territory before 1971, I think.
1: No, because, well, I don't think it was, I'm not sure when TV actually got to Darwin, but we didn't have it until 74.
0: Well, I think it was 71. Sure, I looked it up earlier today. So you were actually quite early adopters, if it was only a few years later that you got yours.
1: Yeah.
0: Was there much fanfare made when it arrived on the GAN for your family?
1: Oh, my God. We were all waiting out the front for Dad to come with this TV out the front fence. We wanted this TV to be installed, right or wrong, and it was so amazing. He got it, and he got up onto I think it was like the day or two before, he put up a, an antenna outside and got it all happening. And then when he switched it on, it went on, and we were just so excited. And there was some David Attenborough TV show on, or I think it was something about Africa, or sort of that sort of, but I was only 11. So I'm just sort of hooking on to a memory there. But it was so exciting, and all our neighbours came, all us kids were sitting in the lounge room watching it, and we were just glued. We couldn't believe it. It was so exciting. Because before that, it was just Sunday night around the table listening to the radio.
0: For a very long time, Simone, and this has now changed with streaming and smartphones and tablets and laptops, and people watch the TV or their movies in bed, a lot of, on your lap, on your laptop, not in the family room. But for a long time, the TV was the centerpiece of the lounge room, but it hadn't been before that. So, did you have to clear out the old radio to make way for the television? Or what do you remember about making
1: No.
0: space for this big TV in the house?
1: Well, my mum and dad lived in a high house, government house, like the ones that were in Darwin and still all around. And we didn't actually have much. We only had a dining setting and a lounge and this TV that came. We didn't actually have any real furniture. So it was, I don't know, it was pretty sparse. We had a couple of bean bags and that was about it. So to put this in our living room was so exciting. And then it became the rituals. Like I remember on Wednesday nights, it was certain women that used to play this series. And we had, I know there was Sesame Street and Play School and Adventure Island with Fester Fumble and, really random little shows like that that kids would watch. And I remember Dad used to watch the Sherlock Holmes series all in black and white. So that was sort of an interesting thing. So, and when you turn that TV on, you got that old ABC black and white round picture that would come up and it would have that certain tune to it. So it was pretty exciting for us.
0: Well, I wanted to help take you back, Simone, to these memories of yours, the first TV on the street. Were there many in Catherine at the time, do you know?
1: Probably around about maybe 2,000 people, something like that, the
0: And
1: population.
0: did many others
1: But
0: have
1: I know
0: TVs, do you know?
1: none in our street, no.
0: So you
1: Dad
0: were the
1: always used
0: local
1: to,
0: celebrities. Look,
1: we were.
0: you mentioned some of your favorite shows.

0: The reason why. Do you remember what that one is, Simone?
1: No, I don't actually.
0: Oh, is it Adventure Island?
1: Yeah, Adventure Island. Yeah.
0: One of your favourites. How could you forget?
1: Yeah, I know. Yeah.
0: Oh, there you go. Well, hey, Simone, stay there because I'll try and come back to you before the news at 2. And I want to hear from listeners today about their TV memories, about when the family first got a television. If you can remember back 70 years ago to TV coming to Australia, what you remember about the TV set that you had growing up. It's kind of funny to think of a time before screens, given what an influence they have on our lives these days. It is 70 years since TV came to Australia, the 16th of September 1956, just in time for the Melbourne Olympics. And this is how it all began.
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0: Oh, do you remember it? The first broadcast of TV in Australia, the first in the Territory, didn't happen until 1971. The National Film and Sound Archives are celebrating today's anniversary with a special long-lost television appearance from The Seekers. Simon Smith's curator of the National Film and Sound Archives. Hi, Simon.
3: Hi, Liz. How are you?
0: What's this footage of The Seekers from 1964 that you've discovered?
3: Yeah, look, this is the earliest known surviving television appearance of The Seekers, and this was found in amongst the estate of Judith Durham, who was the lead singer of The Seekers, and it was actually the last television appearance that they undertook in Australia before they went to the UK. So it was actually sent abroad to the UK to be

0: used as their sort of promotional tool so that they hopefully get some work out of it. And it was obviously successful because when they arrived in England, they immediately had TV appearances booked. And you have to remember that, you know, at this particular point in the Seekers' career, Liz, they didn't have any hit records. They weren't known in England. So this television performance became something of an extremely important promotional tool for them. And it turned up in Judith Durham's collection, and we've put it out on our website to be seen for the first time in about 62 years, I think it is.
1: Wow, which coincides with 70 years since TV started in Australia. You must have some good stuff in the archives from those early broadcasts back in 1956, Simon.
0: Yeah, look, we have an enormous television collection, Liz. I mean, I know we're the National Film and Sound Archive, but we do also have an enormous collection of television material. I mean, you know, if you think about some of the famous shows, like, you know, Neighbours, The Sullivans, Homicide, Home and Away, you know, so many other programs, and, you know, countless numbers of game shows and news and current affairs, sport. We do hold an enormous amount of these. And so, yeah, look, we're always looking for new things. We collect a lot of contemporary television as well. And it's, of course, not just television. We collect, you know, collect film, radio, games, social video, podcasting, music. So, yeah, we've got a very large remit to collect a lot of material, and we try and spread our wings as much as we can.
1: I know you're an archive, not a museum, but have you got any old tellies just to kind of like to help you get in the zone when you're listening back or watching back this old archival material?
0: Well, it's a good question, actually. We do have quite a bit of equipment in our collection. We're sort of not necessarily known for our equipment collecting, but yes, we do have quite a few televisions. And you know, some of the TVs from the early days are enormous because it was considered to be, you know, a showpiece of your lounge room, you know. So they were built to be like large pieces of attractive furniture, in the same way that radio back in the 50s and before was a feature piece of furniture in your, you know, your living room. And so TV was the same. And gradually over time, of course, the screens got a bit smaller and more portable. And these days, of course, we've gone the other way with enormous, you know, 100 plus inch TV monitors or, you know, screens that we put on the wall. But yeah, so we do have a lot of TVs in our
1: Yeah.
0: collection as
1: The
0: well.
1: flip side to that is that we also have tiny little screens in the palm of our hands, and we don't have to all get together in the lounge room to watch TV shows together anymore. One of my favourite things at the Cyclone Tracy exhibition at the Museum and Art Gallery in the Northern Territory is wandering through recreations of people's living rooms from the 70s and seeing those old radios, but also a couple of those old TVs as well. It really takes you to a place and time in Australian history. I have some of the Seekers, some audio from that footage here, but people can watch it on your website, on your socials as well. Simon, where can we find it?
0: Yes, that's right, Liz. Yeah, you can find it through all the usual places. Yeah, otherwise, definitely go to the National Film and Sound Archives website. We've got a fairly long and detailed article about the find and the background to the particular TV appearance. And yeah, really happy to share it with everyone. And happy birthday, television, I guess,
1: Yeah.
0: as we say for today.
1: Good on you, Simon. Really nice to talk to you this afternoon, helping us to celebrate 70 years of television in Australia. What are your early memories? If you can remember back that far, what can you remember seeing on TV? And am I right to think that if you didn't have a television, but there was a TV shop in your suburb and it was playing, you could go and stand outside the windows of that TV shop and watch whatever they were showing? Have I seen that on TV? I think I have. But if it's right and it's something that you did, let me know. 1-300-057-222. Simon Smith from the National Film and Sound Archives. Simone Croft is with us as well, remembering her family's very first TV. Simone, do you remember watching music on TV?
2: Yeah, countdown.
1: You remember Countdown? That's a
2: Yeah.
1: that's in more modern history. Sure. When did Countdown start?
2: I think that was about 76 or
1: Okay. So that
2: 77,
1: would have been some of your early TV memories.
2: And we used to listen to this show. We used to think it was hilarious, but I watched it only just recently. I didn't find it funny at all, really. And it was this character called Auntie Jack.

0: And she used to say, "Oh, and I'll rip your bloody arms off." Anyway, it was so funny. We thought it was hilarious. But when I viewed it just recently, I didn't even think it was that funny.
1: Yeah, I don't know if Auntie Jack has stood the test of time, Simone. But back then, it was very popular. Any other memories from the early days of TV watching?
0: Well, I remember 1981 was we'd had our colour TV for perhaps a couple of years, but we watched the royal wedding, Charles and Diana getting married, and basically the whole town stopped that day for this showing of the wedding. And I remember my boss shut the salon because originally when I was 16, I became a hairdresser and I was in my apprenticeship, and my boss, we closed the salon. We went home to watch the royal wedding. It was such a big fanfare. It was like amazing. So the whole, everyone stopped to watch that. But yeah, there's lots of great memories from that early television
1: Did
0: and just
1: you talked
0: being.
1: about Dad, sorry to interrupt, you talked about Dad with the antenna up on the roof or the aerial. Did you have bunny ears antenna on top of the TV that you had to move around to get the reception as
0: Yes, we
1: well?
0: did. Yeah, it was sort of like a coiled, probably about 40 centimeters long, and he used to move it around to get the reception.
1: Oh,
0: Yeah, it wasn't
1: these
0: always
1: were
0: that
1: the
0: cool.
1: days, Simone. The
0: Yeah.
1: good old days.
0: The good old
1: The
0: days,
1: kids
0: yeah.
1: these days, they wouldn't even be able to fathom that there was, in fact, a time before screens. So nice to talk to you, Simone. Have a lovely afternoon. We'll catch you in a few weeks' time.
0: Sure, Liz. Thank you.
1: Catherine
0: Bye.
1: historian Simone Croft taking us back to her family's first TV back in 1974. What do you remember about your first TV? The National Film and Sound Archives are celebrating with some unearthed footage of Judith Durham and the Seekers. Sounds like this.

0: Oh, that is fun. Myra from The Seekers, some never-before-seen footage that was unearthed in the estate of Judith Durham. Footage that kick-started their career back in 1964. That is some of the early TV in Australia. 70 years since TV first started broadcasting here in Australia, but it wasn't until 1971 that TV came to the NT. I wonder who had the first TV in the territory. We must be able to find that out. Do you know who it is? Let me know if you do. It's a couple minutes away from 2. And look, if you are in Katherine, I have some important emergency information for you from Bushfires NT about a bushfire. So please listen up.
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0: Yeah, so just to let you know that Bushfires NT have issued a watch and act for a fire burning at Eurella Road, Katherine East. There is a heightened level of threat. Conditions are changing. Start taking action now to protect your family and your property. The fast-moving fire is burning towards the Victoria Highway between the rail corridor and Eurella Road. Properties along the Victoria Highway south of Bicentennial Drive should enact their bushfire survival plan. Of course, as always, for the safety of firefighting crews and other vehicles, drivers in the area are urged to slow down, turn on headlights and drive safely for the conditions. So just repeating, Bushfires NT have issued a watch and act for a fire burning at Eurella Road, Katherine East. Monitor conditions as they are changing and will attempt to catch up with Bushfires NT ahead after the latest in ABC News at 2 o'clock. Also ahead, your TV memories. Can we find out? 70 years since TV came to Australia, it was a bit later that it made its way to the territory. Who had the first TV in the NT? If you know, give us a bell, 1300 057 222. And also coming up, you're going to hear from some residents of Yissa, the short stay accommodation, following the news today that people being relocated from that facility when it closes next month will move to Bachelor. If you have been homeless, though, I'd love to hear from you this afternoon about what it took to get you back on your feet.
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3: Good afternoon, Joseph Hathaway Wilson with ABC News. Northern Territory Emergency Services are responding to a bushfire in the top end town of Katherine. The fire is burning between Eurella Road and the Victoria Highway. People in houses along the Victoria Highway, south of the Bicentennial Road turnoff, have been advised to enact their bushfire survival plan. The fire is currently at a watch and act level warning. The Northern Territory Government has announced residents of the Yissa Short Stay Accommodation Centre in Darwin will be moved to a new facility in the town of Bachelor, 100 kilometres away. George Nicol reports.
4: Development of the new facility is set to start tomorrow, with residents set to move in before Yissa closes on October 11. The local council representing Bachelor says it had not heard about the plan before today and have raised concerns about the town's suitability for the new facility. Bachelor and Yissa residents have expressed mixed views about the development.
5: If we can help more people here, then it will be like a really good opportunity for us.
6: Bachelor is too far for these residents that are staying at Yissa.
4: The government says the Bachelor site is the best option available after it failed to reach a deal with the federal government to keep the Darwin site open.
3: Meanwhile, residents in Yissa's Marara facility have briefly been evacuated this afternoon due to a small fire, which has since been brought under control. In Canberra, the Greens have accused Labor of abandoning its principles as the government prepares to unveil a major overhaul to the country's migration settings. Home Affairs Minister Tony Burke will address the National Press Club tomorrow, where he's expected to outline policies to clamp down on temporary visas and cut net overseas migration. Greens Senator David Shoebridge has claimed the government is caving to pressure from the right.
7: The far right are never satisfied because there's no level of cruelty they're not going to push Australia towards. And that's why we're meant to have principles in politics. That's why we're meant to have a government. But instead, we've got the Albanese Labor government delivering for Pauline Hanson.
3: Meanwhile, the Coalition and Crossbench are calling on the government to introduce copyright reforms by the end of the year to protect creatives from the threat of AI. Leaked policy documents show Labor is considering making artists' work available for use by AI companies to train their models by default. Chair of the Australian Authors Association, Jennifer Mills, says artists shouldn't have to opt out.
8: The burden should be on the tech companies to do the right thing. Opt out would amount to a reversal of that fundamental principle of copyright that you need permission to use someone's work. So we strongly prefer an opt-in system, which would preserve creators' rights to make a choice.
3: Meanwhile, progressive US Senator Bernie Sanders is urging President Donald Trump to negotiate a treaty on AI safety with China's President Xi Jinping when they meet in Washington next week. He's been speaking at an AI summit in the US Capitol alongside Trump ally Steve Bannon. Kaysen Ho is there.
9: Bernie Sanders said that China and the US need to come together to put a pause on AI development, but Steve Bannon offered a different approach.
10: It's to choke them off. And that's what we have to do today to the Chinese Communist Party. No deals, no agreements. You're out of the AI business because we're going to shut your ecosystem down.
9: Now, Donald Trump has said the reason he doesn't want to see stricter regulations around artificial intelligence is because he wants to beat China. He wants the United States to remain at the forefront of AI development.
3: Meanwhile, several AI bosses have been speaking at a conference in California where the CEO of Anthropic has suggested establishing industry-wide safety standards. And in sport, a Matthew Renshaw century has helped guide Australia's men's cricket team to a 59-run win over Zimbabwe in the first of a three-game

0: one-day international series in Harare. Renshaw's 109 off 94 balls helped Australia reach 8 for 294. In response, the home side was bowled out for 235, with Nathan Ellis taking 5 wickets. Renshaw says he's enjoying every opportunity to play for his country.
1: Wasn't playing this format this time last year, so I'm just sort of taking everything as it comes, trying to plan for my life at the moment. It's interesting. I don't really know where I'm going to be, especially with the call up to the test side last month, but yeah, just enjoying it.
0: To the weather, and a total fire ban remains in place from the Darwin down to the Adelaide River regions, including Darwin, Palmerston, Litchfield, Kamarlie Shire and Elrundi, until at least midnight tonight. Mostly sunny across the territory today. Darwin sunny with a top of 35, Katherine sunny, top of 36, and Alice Springs sunny, a top of 26. That's the latest in ABC News.
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4: Where it has just gone 2:05, a bit of information coming through from the fire authorities today. That fire ban that Joseph just mentioned in the news now has now been extended for the Darwin and Adelaide River forecast areas, including Darwin, Palmerston, Litchfield, Kumali and Elrundi. And I'll just run through the details of that for you in a moment, but it has been extended until midnight tomorrow night, so that fire ban continues tomorrow. You did also hear before the news and during the news there that bushfires at NT have issued a watch and act for a fire burning at Yarella Road, Katherine East. There's a heightened level of threat. Conditions are changing. Start taking action now to protect your family and your property. And we'll hear from Bushfires NT before 3 o'clock this afternoon. So stay with me for more on that. Of course, if you are near that fire and if you've got any particular questions or concerns, obviously call 000 if you need to, and then you can call us with those questions. It is 2:07 on 105.7 ABC Darwin and across the territory. It is 70 years since TV came to Australia. That moment sounded like this.
5: Good evening and welcome to television.
4: Can you remember back 70 years when TV started broadcasting around Australia? If you're in the territory, it was another couple of decades until TV came here. I'm wondering, though, now that I mention it, who had the first TV in the NT? We must be able to find out that information before the end of the show today. If you know, if it was you, if it's in a museum collection somewhere, I want to know about it. 1-300-057-222, but what are your earliest memories of TV? Adam Steer has one to share with you. Hello, Adam.
6: Hello.
4: You don't remember back quite that far to the beginning of television, do you?
6: Not 1957. No, I don't.
4: 1956.
6: And in fact, so that's from Channel 9 in Sydney. What they think, though, the archivists, is that that's not the truth. That we say that that's the truth, but they did a reenactment of it.
4: Oh, so that we don't have.
6: That's what we
4: and
6: think.
4: The actual recording of the first broadcast.
6: That's what we
4: think. We had TV, but we didn't have VCRs to record it.
6: Well, I don't know. We just no one knows where it is.
4: Yeah, okay.
6: But nobody knows, so they're suspicious that that's because welcome to television. Ooh. He says, but maybe the archivists think
4: That we all play. Yeah. Is a recreation.
6: And the video that you see that goes along with it is
4: a
6: recreation. Yeah.
4: Today. What are your earliest memories?
6: Well, and I'm going to give you, before we get to that, I think I've done an investigation to this many, many years ago in my back of my brain. So there's one house in Darwin. It's actually in Winelli, which is where the very first swimming pool is in Darwin. I think that house might have been the house with the first television. There was on Kavanagh Street, was it Seavers or something? Someone will be able to remind you about when the first television was in the shop in Darwin CBD and everyone was watching it outside.
4: Yeah.
6: I think it was at Seavers or Seals or something it was called. Anyway, you can.
4: So the first TV was at the shop.
6: Yeah, well, I mean, it's obviously the same kind of conversation. Someone bought that first television, whatever. So, yeah, I think that's. I don't know. Anyway, someone can sort that out for you. 1-300-057-222. My first memory of a television

0: has something to do with the Northern Territory, because I was 2.5 years old and we were watching the weather, or what we were watching was the news, I suppose, on my mother and father's orange Laminex, is that whatever you call it, the orange 70s black and white 12-inch television on Christmas Eve or Christmas Day in 1974. We were in Canberra, and I remember it because my parents were very, very concerned about some very close friends, some doctor friends that they had living up here who were in Cyclone Tracy. And so my first memory in my brain is of a television watching the synoptic chart of Cyclone Tracy when I'm 2.5, because obviously I have some type of emotional memory to the concerns about these adult big people being quite animated and emotionally high. So yeah, that's what happened.
1: That's a that's gone way back in the memory banks of a 2-year-old to be seeing that on TV.
0: And I can clearly picture what it was going on, and I can clearly picture them talking about it.
1: I could not dredge up that kind of information from my memory about the first bit of TV that I can remember. I do remember, however, that the TV that we had for a long time growing up was very small. It was a dial changey thing, as so many would have been and so many of you will remember. But the dial, because we turned it so hard, not very gently, got a bit busted, and that we had to put a toothpick in to hold it in place so that it landed in exactly the right spot to get one of the two channels that we had.
0: Your parents' house still has the television in the same place that that television was in, that small one. And we know that because I've seen the footage of your family video. The television's in the same place.
1: Yeah, the TV has a spot where you put it.
0: In the same place for 40s. I had a television when I was at university in Wagga Wagga, where we used to have to, I'd brought it from Canberra, and it was a big giant thing the size of a house by itself. And I remember we used to have to kick it really hard in the side of it, kick it really hard to make it go. Oh no, Melrose Place, we're missing Melrose Place, one of my housemates would say. So I'd go up and kick it.
1: Do you remember when those old cathode ray TVs went out of fashion and people would turn them into fish tanks or turn them into some other kind of, mostly fish tanks, but sculptures of some sort?
0: A record player. You could get put a bass in so you could flip it up so you could get a record player in there as well, is what we were doing.
1: What do you remember? Your early memories of TV. Maybe they're not from back in the 50s or the 70s, but if they were, can you remember? Because this coincided with the Melbourne Olympics in Australia. So people got a TV so that they could watch it. It was very good timing. We've got some great memories to share this hour. Adam, what will you be talking about after 4 o'clock this afternoon?
0: Oh, so overnight, the US Defense announced that they have weapons in space. They're not building the Death Star, though, I will say that to you. But it has taken the international community by shock. What they think is that it's something that they already have and they're just trying to posture. But anyway, one of the world's leading experts in space will be your guest in the
1: your
0: top
1: sister.
0: End after four today. And the other big discussion today is it time for a kill switch when we talk about AI? The head of Anthropic, you should hear his comments. I'm going to play them to you before five today.
1: Does AI need a kill switch? Yes, I think it is the resounding answer. Lots to talk about with Adam after 4 o'clock this afternoon.
0: The boss of Anthropic says this really clearly, that if we get it right, AI is going to be amazing. He said, it's as smart as the smart people are now. So imagine very, very soon, it will be 100 times smarter than the smartest person that's ever lived. So that's probably why we need to look after how we can turn it off. But he said, if we get it wrong, it's going to be bad. But if we get it right, it's going to be amazing. Amazing for health, amazing for the future of humankind. We just have to make sure we do it properly.
1: Amazing for posters and graphic design. It's not there yet. 13 past two. Lots to talk about with Adam Steer after 4 o'clock. Do not go anywhere. Stay tuned to 105.7 ABC Darwin and right across the territory. Can we find the first TV that was ever owned in the territory? It's 70 years since TV came to Australia. It wasn't until 1971 that the NT got telly. Who owned the first one? Do you know? 1300 057 222.
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1: And just to let you know about, well, actually a fire ban that is in place and has been extended until tomorrow. So due to today's risk of fire, NT Fire and Emergency Services have issued a fire ban for the Darwin and Adelaide River forecast areas. The fire ban has been extended and now applies until midnight tomorrow night. There is a fire ban for Darwin and Adelaide River, including Darwin, Palmerston, Litchfield, Coomali and Elrondi. That's in place today. It has now been extended for another 24 hours. So that fire ban now in place until midnight tomorrow night. Going to hear from Bushfires NT at 2:30 about a fire that is burning at Urella Road, Catherine East. Bushfires NT have issued a watch and act for that fire. So I'll have the latest information for you on that in about 15 minutes' time. First, though, Roger from Rosebery has some TV memories. Hi, Roger.
3: Hi, how are you, Liz?
1: What are your early memories of TV?
3: The Olympic Games, particularly Kutz running around and winning a couple of races. He was the Russian athlete who won, I think it was the 5,000, the long distance races. But we got a little Admiral TV in 56, my father bought it to watch the Olympics.
1: Oh, Roger. So you had one of the first TVs in Australia.
3: Well, not sure if it would be. It would have been fairly soon after they came out, because I think Sydney had television before Melbourne.
1: Mm.
3: Melbourne had it later, but it was in 56. And it was a little Admiral black and white TV. It had valves, and it actually was still going. We had it in Melbourne until the 1990s.
1: Oh, wow. So 40 years this TV lasted.
3: Just about, yes. There it was. Quite a good television set for the times.
1: Yeah. And, so how old were you? How old were you when Dad came home with that TV?
3: I would have been about eight then, because I remember there was a program on in black and white. It was called 77 Sunset Strip. And I've got a few school friends who are 77 now, as I am, and we remember that. And it had an actor called Ephraim Zimbalist Jr.
1: in it. Cool name.
3: And, one we remembered. And there was a Judy Jax show on. And the afternoon, and I think television stopped at 5 o'clock originally, and then you got a test pattern on the screen, and black and white.
1: Wouldn't it be good if all our screens these days just turned off at 5 o'clock? All of them, computers phones.
3: Yeah. Well, my grandchildren live in the car. I haven't got a television set. They come to our place to see it, and but they still watch screens, of course.
1: TV at all. Look, to be honest, Roger, I'm in a similar situation at my house. We have a TV, but it sort of stopped working because we had we got a few of the streaming services through Fetch, and then that stopped working, and then the aerial's not working. So there's a big TV sitting there, and if we want to watch things on it, I have to actually plug the computer into the TV. And we watch a lot of stuff on our own, on our own individual screen. So I'm missing the days of everyone getting together around the television to watch it.
3: Right. That's right. It was a social event.
1: Yeah.
3: And particularly when they first came out. And there were, all the programs in black and white. And I think I can recall Mr. Squiggle, the ABC program. And I think that was originally in black and white too.
1: Yeah, it would have been if it was all that way back. Roger, what wonderful memories to have. I cannot believe that you're old enough to remember TV coming to Australia and the Melbourne Olympics back in 1956.
3: I'll try not to, but unfortunately I am.
1: Okay. Well, it's so nice to talk to you. Thank you for getting in touch this afternoon. 1-300-057-222 if you can remember TV coming to Australia. If you can remember 1971 when it came to the Territory, and if anyone knows who had the first TV in the Northern Territory, I'd love to hear about it today. What's the stuff that you can remember watching?

0: the early days of TV. It's 18 past two on 105.7 ABC Radio Darwin and across the territory. Quite a bit of bushfire information to share with you this afternoon.
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0: And as I just mentioned, the fire ban that was in place today has been extended. That's the fire ban for Darwin, Palmerston, Litchfield, Kamali and Urundi. During the fire ban, no person shall light a fire or cause a fire to be lit in the open where fire bans have been declared very hazardous fire weather conditions are predicted. The ban that's in place today has been extended and now applies until midnight tomorrow night. So to repeat, there is a fire ban for the district of Darwin and Adelaide River fire forecaster areas, including Darwin, Palmerston, Litchfield, Kumali and Urundi. Meanwhile, Bushfires NT have issued a number of watch and act messages for fires burning. You heard just before the news that they've issued a watch and act for a fire burning at Urella Road, Catherine East. There is a heightened level of threat. Conditions are changing. Start taking action now to protect your family and your property. This fire is fast moving and burning towards the Victoria Highway between the rail corridor and Urella Road. Properties along the Vic Highway south of Bicentennial Drive should enact their bushfire survival plan. And for the safety of firefighting crews and other vehicles, drivers in the area, as always, are urged to slow down, turn on your headlights and drive safely for the conditions. Meanwhile, Bushfires NT have also issued a watch and act for a fire burning at Stockwell Road in Blackmore. There's a heightened level of threat. Conditions are changing. Start taking action now to protect your family and your property. And Bushfires NT will join us in just over 10 minutes' time with a little bit more information on all of that for you. But next, look, I don't know if this is a story that any of you can tell me today or are willing to share, but if you have been homeless, what did it take to help you get back on your feet? Because you will have heard the news today that the YISA service that will close down next month, residents there are being relocated to a new facility in Bachelor. And I have been wondering, as a lot of people have raised concerns about how far away Bachelor is from Darwin, if it's something that you've been through and you've survived, what did it actually take? What services did you need? What kind of wraparound support did you need to help you get through homelessness, to find somewhere to live and to help you get back on your feet? You'll hear from one of the residents of YISA ahead very shortly. But if it's something that you've been through, just what did it take to get you back into housing? And if that's a story that you can share so that we can understand those challenges, you can give me a call this afternoon to have a chat on 1300 057 222.
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0: 22 past two, and have you ever been homeless? I often think about how many of us are probably only a failed relationship and a job loss or an illness away from insecure housing, particularly with the cost of housing and the tight rental market these days. And if you have been homeless, what did it take to get you back on your feet? How do you apply for jobs or get yourself spruced up for a job interview or help the kids do their homework if you didn't have somewhere to live? If you've been through it and gotten back on your feet, what kind of support did you need to make it through? And if it's something you can share with the rest of us today, I'd really love to hear from you. As we know, the NT has the highest rates of homelessness in Australia. And today we learnt that the residents of YISA short stay accommodation in Darwin, people who might not otherwise have somewhere to live, will be transferred to this new transitional facility in Bachelor, about 100 kilometres away, when YISA closes next month. So this new facility is for two things. It's for flood and cyclone evacuees, and it'll be built next to the Bachelor Institute. But it will also include separate areas for residents relocating from the YISA Centre. There are about 200

0: people more than 100 kilometres away from Darwin, where many people need services that are based in Darwin.
1: Duran Young, the member for Daly, very surprised by this announcement. The Shire president also confirmed this morning that they hadn't been consulted. Robin Carles, the Minister for Children and Families, and she spoke to Lara Stimson on Mornings today. She's defended the move.
2: So the Batten Road facility, which was always intended to be a transitional facility, and over time the previous government allowed the parameters of that agreement to become distorted so that the work that should have been done to help people who were in that facility to find a more permanent, long-standing solution for their accommodation weren't pursued. And we've demonstrated that by the fact that over the past couple of months where we've been working very closely with the people who have been staying in what was transitional accommodation, we've been able to get them into permanent accommodation, particularly those people who are on public housing wait lists. We've had around 30 people who just wanted to get home to their community. We've been able to sort that and get them on their way home. And we've made sure that the people who are still residing in Batten Road, and we still need to work with them to look at what their long-term accommodation needs are, we'll have somewhere to go as of the 11th of October when that facility shuts.
3: Why choose Bachelor? It doesn't seem like a very appropriate place.
2: It's a very appropriate place. People will be assessed as appropriate for this new transitional accommodation facility. There's a very robust intake process being provided, which is doing an exceptional job. We yesterday signed a letter of intent with Mission Australia, who are very expert in providing services like this. They are very clear about what's needed. There will be 24/7 wraparound services for people who are into this facility. There's very clear parameters about how the facility is to be operated and managed.
1: That's Robin Carles, the Minister for Children and Families, speaking with Lara Stimson this morning. In just a moment, you will hear from Jane Barden. She's been out at the USA facility this morning speaking with residents. I just have very important information for you from Bushfires NT in relation to the fire burning at Stockwell Road in Blackmore. I have played this little sting a couple of times already this afternoon. The intention of this is that you listen up, so I am going to play it again.
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1: And I need you to listen up, because that fire on Stockwell Road in Blackmore is now at an emergency level. The fire located on Stockwell Road is moving through the subdivision towards Myalang Road and Tui Close. Structures have been impacted. Leave now if unprepared. Enact your bushfire survival plan immediately and refer to Secure NT for further information. So just repeating, Bushfires NT have issued an emergency warning for a fire burning at Stockwell Road in Blackmore. The fire is located on Stockwell Road and is moving through the subdivision towards Myalang Road and Tui Close. Structures have been impacted. Leave now if unprepared. Enact your bushfire survival plan immediately and refer to Secure NT for further information. And I am hoping to speak to Bushfires NT very shortly. So please stay tuned to 105.7 ABC Darwin and across the Northern Territory. We are your emergency broadcaster at 29 past two, as the news today is dominated by the announcement in relation to the relocation of USA Housing, the short stay accommodation facility, to Bachelor. Jane Barden, you have been out at USA today speaking with the people who live there. What's their reaction been?
5: I've spoken to a number of residents this morning, and they've been very shocked, really, that there is no option for them now to stay at this accommodation in Darwin. Some of them are saying basically that they have medical conditions. That I spoke to a lady who has chronic asthma, another man who has ongoing cancer treatment at the hospital. And I spoke to a resident who's been there for almost 3 years, Rose Lane Belainba, who says that she needs hospital treatment regularly. And she also has a part-time job teaching Yolngu at the Charles Darwin University. She feels really that this is a move

0: not just to find a different financial solution for housing short stay people, but actually to push Indigenous remote people out of the centre of Darwin.
1: Robin Cull in the interview with Lara this morning, and I just played a small part of that. You can listen back to that interview via the ABC Listen app if you listen back to today's morning's program, and I think that full interview will be clipped up separately as well. The minister talked about, oh, this accommodation isn't supposed to be for people with health concerns. There are other places that those people can stay. The people who will be relocated, there will be wraparound services for them down at Bachelor. All will be well. The people that you spoke to, did they feel reassured by any of that?
0: They didn't feel reassured because many said basically that, rightly so, that Darwin has extremely long housing waits. Accommodation for people needing medical services is also thin on the ground. And, you know, if that had been available, they would have got into it. The government is arguing, really, that it just didn't really know that some of these people were very vulnerable medical people or medical needs people who were staying at the accommodation. However, obviously, the service providers who've been managing it, Yearly Housing and Mission Australia, know who their clients are. Some clients have been staying there for 3 years, even 4 years, and the government is saying really that it was only meant to be a place where you stayed for 6 months while other more appropriate accommodation was found for you. But I think anybody who's either tried to rent in the private market or get a public house in Darwin would know that the options are very thin on the ground. The government has said basically that they reckon about 100 people from the YISA will have to be sent to Bachelor, and that they are able to find some places for some of the other 230 people who are there. But residents that I spoke to, a number of them this morning, don't feel reassured by that at all.
1: Robin Carl said 30 people have been relocated back to country. They wanted to get home, and that seems like that could have been achievable. I thought it was quite the extraordinary achievement for the government to have moved 100 people from that facility into permanent accommodation, was what the minister had said this morning, meaning only 100 people would need to be moved down to Bachelor.
0: It sounds from her press conference that she held later in Bachelor that they're working on maybe 100 people rather than that they are actually suddenly in public housing units that have suddenly become available. I mean, Robin Cull basically, I think, was talking about this 100 as ones where places, you know, potentially can't be found before the 11th of October. However, you would think really that if there were places, that really the efforts would be made to get people into them before now.
1: I will play some of Rose in a moment if I have time. We are waiting to hear from Bushfires NT about the emergency warning for a fire burning at Stockwell Road in Blackmore. If I don't play that right now, I'll play it a little bit later on. What does someone like Rose do if they're relocated? They've got a job here in Darwin. That would seem to be a real setback for them to get back on their feet.
0: Well, it sounds really that it's going to be the situation that these short day stay accommodations were basically set up to stop, both in Darwin and Alice Springs, of more people crowding in with family in public housing that's already overstressed and overcrowded, more people sleeping in parks at risky drinking camps. Some of the residents I spoke to said, you know, some of the women in here are domestic violence victims who've had to leave public housing, don't have any other options. The other option is for them to go and sleep in the park. And we know from the crime statistics that so many of the assaults that end up in those crime stats happen at these drinking camps or in the parks and beaches around the cities and towns, because people can't get themselves into public housing and a more long-term accommodation option.
1: Well, I guess it sounds like just such a cliche to say, but we'll have to wait and see what happens when the facility closes in just a few weeks' time and people are relocated down to Bachelor. Jane Barton will have more on this for you ahead on ABC News a little bit later on today and throughout the afternoon. Jane, thank you. It is 25 to 3 on 105.7 ABC Radio and across the territory. I will play a little bit of the interview that Jane did with Rose out at YISA earlier today ahead, just to hear what that's like being someone who has somewhere to stay and now some uncertainty surrounding that. First, though, need to bring you some

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1: Stuart Brash, weekdays from 6:30.
2: Tennant Creek is for the traditional lands of the Warramungal. In 2007, the Federal Court recognised native title rights over the town under the Pata Warramungal Native Title Determination. What did that decision mean for native title holders?
3: It's the first time that Aboriginal people had, especially the Warramungal people, had pride in place. We had the Buffy Regional Deal, and it's been very hard to make sure that Aboriginal people are actually included in the decision making.
1: On ABC Alice Springs.
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0: It is 3:25. Liz Travascos with you across the territory, and ahead this half hour, some more of your TV memories, but right now some important emergency information for you from Bushfires NT.
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0: And Bushfires NT have a short time ago issued an emergency warning for a fire burning at Stockwell Road in Blackmore. The fire is moving through the subdivision towards Mylang Road and Chewy Close. Nathaniel Staniford's the Acting Chief Fire Control Officer. Nathaniel, can you please tell us more about this emergency level fire?
5: Hi Liz. So our crews have been responding to this fire for the last hour or so. The fire is travelling in a northwesterly direction and is travelling under extreme conditions. There is a threat to the properties along Mylang Road. Crews are currently working to install some tactical backburns to try and prevent it getting there. But I am seeing spot fires occurring ahead of the front on our mapping system at the moment.
0: The information that I've got here is that structures have been impacted. What can you tell me about that?
5: We are getting reports from the fire ground of structures being impacted or engulfed. We haven't confirmed all the details on that yet. At the moment, we're really trying to prevent that fire impacting any further structures.
0: And by structures, are we talking houses, sheds
5: it's
0: on farms?
5: It's going to be a range of things here. There will be houses that are in the path of this fire, but I can't tell you at the moment whether it's houses or sheds that have been impacted, sorry.
0: I am, just as we're talking, trying to get my head around the geography of the location of this fire. Stockwell Road, Blackmore. What's that nearby? Where is Blackmore?
5: Blackmore, basically, this is very close to the intersection of Litchfield Park Road and Cox Peninsula Road. So anyone who goes into Litchfield Park via Walker Creek, coming through Cox Pen and Litchfield Park, they'll know this area. It's all out to the north of Cox Peninsula Road there.
0: Okay. And there is a subdivision there?
5: Yes. Having a very rough look at the map, I'd have, at a guess, around about 20 or 30 properties. But like I say, that's a very rough guess, just having a quick look.
0: That fire's burning at an emergency level. What does that mean about what residents need to do?
5: If residents are unprepared for a fire coming towards their properties, the best advice is to leave now. Leave now south towards Cox Peninsula Road and start making your way to an alternative location. If your plan is to stay and defend your property, ensure that you're enacting your bushfire survival plan and that you are taking all steps to protect yourself and your property from this. But we're going to have a lot of crews working in and around that area. We have waterbombing aircraft and observation platforms. So watch out for things being dropped from the sky. When the planes drop, that's 3 tonne of water, so you don't want to be anywhere near directly underneath a plane drop.
0: Get your drones out of the sky as well around that area?
5: Absolutely. If there are any drones in the area, our aircraft will land. We will not be able to fly them. So please, for the safety of our crews and for the protection of these properties on Mylang Road, and Tui Close, please do not fly a drone in that area.
0: Just talk us through the details of this fire again, Nathaniel. The fire front

0: is where and how long and what direction is it travelling in?
1: The fire is north of Stockwell Road, travelling in a northwesterly direction towards Myling Road and Tui Close. It is moving under extreme fire conditions and travelling very fast, with spotting ahead of the main fire front. Our crews are going to really struggle to be able to pull this up, which is why there is a fire ban in place today.
0: Why are they going to struggle to pull it up? Is it because of the speed at which it's moving or the vegetation that it's burning through?
1: The speed and the intensity of this fire under the current weather conditions, hot, dry, windy conditions, the fire is able to reach its maximum rate of spread, which means that it's travelling as fast as it possibly can. And standing in front of a wall of fire doesn't really work, unfortunately. So we're doing what we can to try and slow this down, both from the air and our crews on the ground.
0: Is Gamba an issue in this area?
1: Look, I'm not completely familiar with the area there. I'm sure that Gamba would be present. How dominant it is, I really couldn't tell you. But I'm just having a look at a couple of the recent photos. I'm seeing intense fire behaviour. We're talking about flame heights in excess of 3 to 5 metres.
0: What are the crews that you've got working there, as well as the firebombing?
1: We've got a lot of the Bushfires NT volunteers from the local areas and staff members. We have requested some further assistance from Fire and Rescue, who are also dealing with a number of fires in the emergency response area, for asset protection. So we're going to keep working as a combined fire and emergency services organisation to continue to attack this fire and provide as much protection to these properties as we can.
0: What are you expecting those conditions to do over the next hour, Nathaniel?
1: Over the next hour, I think we're going to see fairly similar conditions with the fire continuing to spread to the northwest. I believe around about 5 p.m. tonight, we may start seeing a sea breeze come through, but that could come earlier or later, and that will change the direction of this fire and start taking it towards other areas. We will keep all of our messaging up to date, as to the likely spread of this fire so that community members can be aware. We have also issued an emergency alert, which are the text messages and phone calls to the people in the area of Myling Road.
0: Nathaniel Staniford, Acting Chief Fire Control Officer for Bushfires NT. There is an emergency warning for a fire burning at Stockwell Road in Blackmore. The fire is located on Stockwell Road and is moving through the subdivision towards Myling Road in a northwesterly direction. Structures have been impacted. Leave now if unprepared. Enact your bushfire survival plan immediately. Nathaniel, meanwhile, you have a Watch and Act message, I believe, for a fire burning Eurella Road in Katherine East. Can you tell us about that?
1: Yeah, so our crews down in Katherine, again, Bushfires NT and Fire and Rescue volunteers and staff attending this fire on the edge of town. It is burning north of the Adelaide Darwin railway line and south of, I'm just trying to pull up the names, Zimmern Drive, to the east of Victoria Highway. So basically, if you're heading out of Katherine on the Victoria Highway, it's going to be on your left-hand side as you go through that way towards the railway line. This fire is also burning under very high to extreme conditions, travelling in a northwesterly direction towards the Victoria Highway and up towards the Zimmern Drive area. Again, crews are installing tactical backburns to try and prevent the fire spreading closer to town.
0: Is there anything else you need to let residents of Katherine East know, Nathaniel, before I let you go?
1: For Katherine East, not so much. This would most likely impact Katherine South residents, closer to the low-level crossing on Zimmern Drive rather than the Katherine East. There will be a lot of smoke in the area. especially for anyone who is attempting to drive along the Victoria Highway. So if you don't need to be there at the moment, please stay well clear.
0: All right. Nathaniel, we'll catch up with you next hour. Anything else you want to let listeners know?
1: Fire and rescue, as I did mention, are also dealing with a number of fires. Their main one of concern at the moment is in the Darwin Airport, on the northern boundary of the airport, in behind TIO Stadium and the golf course. This fire is being worked on again by fire and rescue volunteers and staff. I believe that the airport firefighters are also involved. But this fire will continue to spread for the next little while, and smoke will be visible there. Also, just a reminder to all of your listeners that these fire conditions are going to remain in place for the next few days at least. So please be really careful about what you're doing. Ensure that you don't start a fire accidentally, but also ensure that you have your bushfire survival plan in place and you know what you are going to do.
0: The fire that you just mentioned there near the airport, we had some people call up about this. Was that near the USA facility that we've been talking about today, and maybe some evacuations took place there? Do you know about that?
1: I'm not aware of any evacuations or similar in that area. Sorry, Liz.
0: Yeah, okay. All right, Nathaniel, we'll talk to you next hour, but please, if you are living in the Stockwell Road area in Blackmore, you need to enact your bushfire survival plan. There is an emergency warning in place for that fire that is now moving through the subdivision towards Myling Road. Structures have been impacted. Leave now if unprepared. It's 12 to 3 on 105.7 ABC Darwin and across the territory. I got a heap of messages from you earlier about some of your early TV memories. It is 70 years since television first came to Australia. It didn't make its way into the territory until 1971. I am wondering who owned the first TV in the territory. Do we know that? We must know that. Who owned the first TV in the territory? Where is it now? If you know, 1300 057 222. We're going to catch up with our reporter in Catherine after a track from Imagine Dragons, just to get a bit more information on the fire that's burning down there. 12 to 3, Liz Travaskis with you across the territory.

0: It's Imagine Dragons on Top of the World on 105.7 ABC Darwin. And across the territory, it's 10 to 3.
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0: And you did just hear from Nathaniel Staniford, Acting Chief and Chief Fire Controller Officer for Bushfires NT, about a fire burning at Stockwell Road in Blackmore. An emergency warning has been issued for that fire. Cindy is in Blackmore and in a position where she's able to have a chat with us to tell us what she's seeing and hearing right now. Cindy, tell us where you are and how things are looking.
2: Okay, so I live on Stockwell Road and it's probably about three properties away. It's just huge. I mean, this is our first year living here, so it's been quite a year. It's huge. It's I think where the fire started, that block, it's gone. The house is gone. I can hear things blowing up because they had some old cars on their property, so I think they're blowing up as the fire goes through. So we've got a fire engine, we've got volunteer fireys, we've got planes dropping water. So, it's all happening.
0: Cindy, is your property well prepared? Are you still at home right now?
2: Yes, I'm home. But we have water tanks. So, if it was to come this way, we don't have much water to save ourselves. So, hopefully it doesn't turn because I don't think it's contained yet. But we have got people up the road with water. So, there's people on buggies here carrying water to the fire. Just the locals.
0: Yeah. And so, Cindy, the fire's moving away from your property?
2: Yes, thankfully.
0: Can you feel the heat from it? How far away is it from you?
2: I'm keeping back a bit because I don't want to get in the way, but it's pretty hot out here anyway, so it's a bit hard to tell. But I can't, because it's blowing away from us, I can't even still smell the smoke. Like, I didn't even know it was happening. My neighbour told me when I came out to the front gate, well, I could see the flames. It was huge.
0: Mm. Nathaniel from Bushfire said flames as high as maybe 3 or 4 metres. Is that what you've been seeing as well? You can see the flames from there?
2: Yeah.
0: And can you said you can't smell the smoke, but can you see it?
2: Yeah, I can. Oh, yeah, it's billowing.
0: Yeah.
2: It's huge.
0: And the sounds that you've described of things exploding, that sounds frightening.
2: Yeah, it does. Well, that's how my neighbour knew something was going on. She could hear all this banging and she came out and it's this property. And, yeah, they've got heaps of old cars on their property and that's what's, we assume that's what's blowing up.
0: The property where the fire is that someone's home? Has a home been lost? Think that's the case?
2: Yeah, someone has said that it's gone.
0: Yeah, and Cindy, have you got people on your property getting to that fire to fight the fire? Are you seeing fire crews around?
2: Yeah. They don't need our property. We're set back away from it, so they have good access to it. Yeah. From the road.
0: And why have you decided not to leave?
2: I didn't know what to do, to be honest, because I'm home on my own. Mm. In fact, the properties around us, it's us three women home on our own at the moment. So I wasn't sure. So I was just hanging on. And then once I came outside, I could see it was going, it's blowing away, but not to say that the wind could change and come back this way. So I'm on alert. I'm ready. Yeah. I think. Yeah.
0: There, that's reassuring. Where would you go if you decided to make that decision to leave?
2: Well, we're at a no-through road here. So I was talking to my neighbour and I said, you know, that's a bit scary.

0: scary because if you can't get through this end, there is a little track, like a goat track, sort of running to the side of the properties here that takes you out to Cox Peninsula. So we could get out that way, I suppose. It's pretty rough, but there is access to get out. But if you couldn't use the entrance, the Stockwell Road entrance, but yeah, you can't get out the other end because it's snow through road.
1: Cindy, did you get a notification on your phone from Bushfires NT about this?
0: Yes, I did.
1: Okay. Is there any information that you need right now that would make you feel safer that I can make sure we ask next time we talk to Bushfires NT?
0: No, I think everybody's good here too. Like the neighbours of people have come home, neighbours have pitched in, making sure everyone's okay, getting water. So I think the people that have been here for quite a while, so they're quite prepared. So no, I think everything's being done that can be done.
1: Okay. I'm glad to hear it. I'm hoping that you wouldn't talk to me if you felt like you had other things to do and
0: Oh,
1: preparations to make.
0: my heart's racing, but
1: Yeah.
0: yeah, there's a lot of people out this way, so
1: Okay.
0: everyone's looking at it.
1: Look, even if we don't talk to you again this afternoon, we'll stay in touch to make sure that you're okay. All right. I've got
0: Okay,
1: Ruby
0: thank you.
1: producing and I've got Dave Garnham rushed down to the production studio to lend a hand. So they're in touch. And if you need to know anything else, and you of course call 000 if you need to, but if there's stuff that we've skipped over because we're not out there at Blackmore, we don't know the landscape. If there's anything that you want me to ask the authorities, please let us know, Cindy, and we'll stay in touch.
0: Thanks very much, Liz. Appreciate
1: Take care.
0: that.
1: We'll be thinking of you this afternoon. That sea breeze not due in for a little while. Cindy in Blackmore, Bushfires NT have issued an emergency warning for a fire burning at Stockwell Road. I did speak to Nathaniel Staniford from Bushfires NT a short time ago.
2: So our crews have been responding to this fire for the last hour or so. The fire is travelling in a northwesterly direction and is travelling under extreme conditions. There is a threat to the properties along Myling Road. Crews are currently working to install some tactical backburns to try and prevent it getting there, but I am seeing spot fires occurring ahead of the front on our mapping system at the moment.
1: The information that I've got here is that structures have been impacted. What can you tell me about that?
2: We are getting reports from the fire ground of structures being impacted or engulfed. We haven't confirmed all the details on that yet. At the moment, we're really trying to prevent that fire impacting any further structures.
1: And by structures, are we talking houses, sheds
2: It's
1: on
2: going to be a
1: farms?
2: range of things here. There will be houses that are in the path of this fire. But I can't tell you at the moment whether it's houses or sheds that have been impacted. Sorry.
1: I am, just as we're talking, trying to get my head around the geography of the location of this fire. Stockwell Road, Blackmore. What's that nearby? Where is Blackmore?
2: Blackmore, basically, this is very close to the intersection of Litchfield Park Road and Cox Peninsula Road. So anyone who goes into Litchfield Park via Walker Creek, coming through Cox Pen and Litchfield Park, they'll know this area. It's all out to the north of Cox Peninsula Road there.
1: Okay, and there is a subdivision there.
2: Yes, having a very rough look at the map, I'd have at a guess around about 20 or 30 properties.
1: Nathaniel Staniford there, Acting Fire, Chief Fire Controller Officer for Bushfires NT. I was speaking with him around about 20 minutes ago.
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1: And I will keep you up to date with that emergency level warning for the fire burning at Stockwell Road in Blackmore. Ahead over the next hour, there is also a watch and act in place for a fire burning at Eurella Road in Katherine. And we'll cross to our reporter, James Elton, down in K-Town. Ahead after the news at 3, if you are seeing something that I'm not reporting on and we need to know, particularly because authorities will be back on the show in the next half hour, let me know. 1-300-057-222. Squeeze a spot of fishing in ahead after the news with one of the Territory's most famous fishos, the NT Shark King. He's got close to 300,000.

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3: Good afternoon, Joseph Hathaway-Wilson with ABC News. Northern Territory Fire Services are fighting an emergency-level grass fire burning south of Darwin. The fire is burning around Blackmore, west of Berry Springs, with staff, volunteers and water brommers trying to bring it under control. Incident controller Nathaniel Stanford says the fire is burning in a northwesterly direction towards a subdivision that contains dozens of homes and has already hit several structures.
4: There will be houses that are in the path of this fire, but I can't tell you at the moment whether it's houses or sheds that have been impacted.
3: A resident of Darwin's short-stay accommodation facility, Yissa, says people will miss out on essential healthcare and work if they are forced to move an hour south to Bachelor. The Territory Government announced this morning it will develop a new facility in Bachelor for both natural disaster evacuees and the 200 current residents of Yissa accommodation, set to close on October 11. Yissa resident Rose Lane Balamba says the move is a racist decision.
5: We don't have the transport, we have sick people, we have children. How do we bring them to school? How do we tend the health? How do we see the doctors? Our appointments? It's that far.
3: The Territory Safety Division of NT Police has been deployed to the remote community of Wadare to restore community order. The most recent bouts of fighting in the West Daly community saw one man flown to Darwin with a punctured lung from a bow and arrow wound, a car fire, and a fight allegedly involving up to 100 people from two family groups. TSD seized more than 100 litres of alcohol and more than half a kilogram of cannabis, as well as a number of weapons. They also made 6 arrests. Andrew Forrest's mining company, Fortescue, has confirmed it will appeal against a court ruling that led to Australia's largest ever native title payout, Gianda Poloni reports.
6: In May, the federal court ordered the West Australian resources giant pay $150 million compensation for building 4 iron ore mines in the Pilbara without the permission of traditional owners. Fortescue says it paid that money within 24 hours of the judgment, but now says that wasn't the end of the matter. It has now launched an appeal against the decision, following separate appeals by the Indigenous corporation at the heart of the saga and the WA government. Fortescue says it's seeking clarity on aspects of the judgment it believes are inconsistent with existing legal principles and precedent.
3: To Canberra, and Greens Senator David Shoebridge says government grants need to be based on community needs, not politicians' interests. Documents reveal Health Minister Mark Butler's office urged an Adelaide council to seek around $6 million of federal grant funding before any detailed costing or formal planning took place. Senator Shoebridge says the government has to be held to account, saying the example highlights the need for an inquiry into the National Anti-Corruption Commission.
7: We have a National Anti-Corruption Commission that nobody believes can deal with this. If it was referred to them, they'd deal with it in the dark, there'd be no justice seen. This goes to show why we need proper anti-corruption architecture at a federal level.
3: As a bipartisan group of American political figures gather in Washington to discuss rapidly advancing artificial intelligence, there are calls for the government in Australia to rein the technology in. Politicians worldwide are facing mounting warnings of the existential threat posed by AI from the 3 most influential executives within the industry. Chief Strategy Officer at CyberCX, Alistair McGibbon, says while Australia has little ability to force the US or China to slow down, there are things it can do.
8: It chronically underfunds the AI Safety Institute. It needs to set rules and expectations on how Australian companies and Australian governments use agents. And then, of course, it needs to help better educate the public along with the broader cybersecurity community.
3: In sport, the Fremantle Dockers have taken at least 2 emergency players to Sydney for Friday night's AFL preliminary final against the Swans at the Sydney Cricket Ground. Jaga O'Meara and Chris Sheary joined the 23 players who beat Geelong last week on today's flight east, with defenders Brennan Cox and Brandon Walker not part of the squad. Fremantle will face a Sydney team hit hard by injury and suspension, but Dockers All-Australian defender Jordan Clark says the Swans have shown what they're capable of.
9: They've got a club that buys into the way they want to play, and so therefore when 5 go out, 5 come in, they're still a very competitive team. So we'll treat them with the utmost respect and, expecting a really tough performance.
3: In the weather, a total fire ban remains in place.

0: across Darwin, Palmerston, Litchfield, Kamali Shire and Ulrundi until at least midnight tomorrow night. Mostly sunny across the territory, Darwin sunny, a top of 35, Katherine sunny, a top of 36, and Alice Springs sunny with a top of 26. 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
5: Where it has just gone 3:05, and as Joseph reminded you during the news just then, there is a total fire ban for the Darwin and Adelaide River forecast areas. Today, that ban has been extended for another 24 hours, so will be in place until midnight tomorrow night. The fire ban includes the Darwin and Adelaide River forecast areas. This includes Darwin, Palmerston, Litchfield, Kumali and Ulrundi. There is a total fire ban in place today and it has been now extended until midnight tomorrow night. As you heard just before the news, there is an emergency level fire burning in the top end at Blackmore on Stockwell Road. And I'm going to recap some of those details from my interview with Nathaniel Staniford for you very shortly. And Cindy, oh my goodness, her heart racing out on the property nearby. The fire's heading in a different direction, so she feels safe for now. But if you're in the area and you've got questions, let me know because we'll hear from Bushfires NT again in about 10 minutes' time. Also ahead, and look, it might be a little bit later this half hour than I'd planned, but he has got close to 300,000 followers on social media. The NT Shark King is with us for fishing. He is but 16 years old and he is a celebrity around these parts. So he's going to tell you what it is he loves about fishing for sharks and how he does it, the gear that you need. I've seen some of these reels down at the wharf when I've been down there with little mate. Rocky was talking about this in fishing a few weeks ago, that all the kids are buying all this gear. Massive reels. The line that you need to use, it doesn't look like fishing line. It looks like a rope. So thick and strong it is to reel in a shark. So NT Shark King will be joining us this hour as well. If you've got a question about fishing for sharks here in the Territory that you want to send through, please get in touch. At 3:07.
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5: And as you've been hearing, Bushfires NT have issued an emergency warning for a fire burning at Blackmore. The fire is located on Stockwell Road and is moving through the subdivision towards Myling Road and Chewy Close. Nathaniel Staniford is from Bushfires NT. I spoke to him last hour.
6: If residents are unprepared for a fire coming towards their properties, the best advice is to leave now. Leave now south towards Cox Peninsula Road and start making your way to an alternative location. If your plan is to stay and defend your property, ensure that you're enacting your bushfire survival plan and that you are taking all steps to protect yourself and your property from this. But we're going to have a lot of crews working in and around that area. We have waterbombing aircraft and observation platforms. So watch out for things being dropped from the sky. When the planes drop, that's 3 tonne of water. So you don't want to be anywhere near directly underneath a plane drop.
5: Get your drones out of the sky as well around that area?
6: Absolutely. If there are any drones in the area, our aircraft will land. We will not be able to fly them. So please, for the safety of our crews and for the protection of these properties on Myling Road and Dewey Close, please do not fly a drone in that area.
5: Just talk us through the details of this fire again, Nathaniel. The fire front is where and how long and what direction is it travelling in?
6: The fire is north of Stockwell Road, travelling in a northwesterly direction towards Myling Road and Dewey Close. it is moving under extreme fire conditions and travelling very fast, with spotting ahead of the main fire front. Our crews are going to really struggle to be able to pull this up, which is why there is a fire ban in place today.
5: Nathaniel Staniford from Bushfires NT, he'll be back in the next 10 minutes with an update for you. Cindy is from Blackmore. I spoke to her before the news.
4: So I live on Stockwell Road and it's probably about three properties away. It's just huge. I can hear things blowing up because they had some old cars on their property, so I think they're blowing up as the fire goes through. So we've got a fire engine, we've got volunteer fireys, we've got planes dropping water. So it's all happening.
5: Can you feel the heat from it? How far away is it from you?
4: Oh, I'm keeping back a bit because I don't want to get in the way. It's pretty hot out here anyway, so it's a bit hard to tell. Because it's blowing away from us, I can't even still smell the smoke. Like I didn't even know it was happening. My neighbour told me when I came out to the front gate, well, I could see the flames. It was huge.
5: Mm. Cindy in Blackmore there on Stockwell Road. She felt safe. Fire travelling in a different direction. They had received the notifications on the phone and fireys were or are in the area, so she was feeling safe enough to stay put. If you don't, if you are unprepared, leave now, enact your bushfire survival plan immediately. An emergency warning for a bushfire burning at Blackmore on Stockwell Road. Bushfires NT have also issued a watch and act for a fire burning at Urella Road in Katherine East. James Elton is our reporter in Katherine. He's in the area. James, what have you been able to see down there today? What are you seeing?
7: Yeah, so I'm on the Victoria Highway, so on the sort of other side of this fire that's burning in between Urella Road over on the east side and where I am effectively in Katherine South. And it's very smoky, and I've just been watching the helicopters flying overhead, dropping water on this thing. Pretty substantial column of smoke and lots of wind pushing it over towards Katherine South. Especially around the vicinity of a low-level nature reserve. And they've actually evacuated the Discovery caravan park there because of the very high level of smoke.
5: How many people are staying at the caravan park? Where have they all gone, do you know?
7: That's a great question. I don't know is the short answer. There's still a few caravans there, but only a handful. And there's sort of vehicles with, sirens on top parked at the entrances so no one can get into the park anymore. So I'm not sure where people have been relocated to, but they're not there anymore. It's a ghost town.
5: Okay. And businesses along the Vic Highway, have any of them had to enact their bushfire survival plans? Do you know? Who have you managed to speak to?
7: Yeah, so the advice is that people on the Victoria Highway south of the Bicentennial Road turnoff should enact their bushfire survival plans. And it is pretty, it's pretty much businesses around there. And so I was just parked out the front of North Australian Helicopters, which a lot of Katherine people will know. And they looked busy, so I didn't go in there and try and talk to anybody, but they were certainly moving around and looked like they were getting helicopters ready if they need to potentially move them at some stage. So that's all going on. And where I am now, which is down at the railway terminal, just a little bit further south, where passengers can get on and off the GAN, for example, but it's also where they load up a lot of freight. There's a bit of a flurry of activity down here. There's fire trucks around. I saw some fire trucks using that little bit of road access just at that bridge that you go over on the Victoria Highway as you're heading south, just before you get to the railway terminal. And there's several fire vehicles around, police vehicles around. So lots of resources being put into it, and it hasn't got to that full-on emergency level that the fire up there in Darwin region has got to yet, so hopefully they can keep it under control.
5: Yeah, really busy day for fireys in the top end, and we knew that there'd be extreme fire conditions this week. It is why there is a fire ban in place for much of the Northern Territory, much of the top end. James, we'll stay in touch this afternoon. Thanks for that report.
7: Thanks, Liz. Cheers.
5: James Elton, our ABC reporter in Katherine. Are you in K-Town? How bad's the smoke? got any questions for Fireys, we'll catch up with them ahead. You can get in touch on 1300 057 222. You can also keep up to date on the ABC socials. A few texts coming through from you guys who are a bit concerned, I think, about the fire today. Judith writing in to say hopefully no animals in danger in the fires.

And Bruce has written in to say, Liz, is anybody connecting this increased heat and the first of the huge fires to hit the NT with the CLP's decision to open up the fracking industry in our backyard? Well, I'd be surprised if that decision had had any impact immediately, but Bruce is concerned, is the sentiment coming through here about the climate bomb of fracking, as we experience some extreme fire conditions in the top end, and fire is dealing with some serious blazes this afternoon. A watch and act in place for that fire at Yarella Road, Catherine East, and an emergency warning for a fire burning at Stockwell Road in Blackmore. I'll catch up with the fire is next and get an update for you after Paul Kelly.

0: Paul Kelly, Leaps and Bounds. Adam Steer, if you didn't play that song yesterday when he was giving away tickets to the MXGP, missed an opportunity. You guys had some great stories about the things you've jumped off and the metaphorical leaps you've taken to win those tickets yesterday. I thoroughly enjoyed listening to those stories from all of you when I was driving home from my time with you yesterday afternoon. It is 19 past three.
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0: And look, we'd normally be dropping a line around about now for a bit of wet the line.

0: Wednesday, but we'll do that after 3:30 today. I have got a very special guest for you. We cannot miss this opportunity. He has, look, on TikTok, 280,000 followers, but you and I aren't on TikTok. We're following him on Instagram and Facebook and the old person social media. The NT Shark King, I'm going to say he's got close to 300,000 followers on social media. He is an absolute celebrity around town, particularly amongst the young fishos. He'll be joining us live in the studio after 3:30, along with Rocky Edwards from the Fishing and Tackle Store down the road. She's had a very successful weekend out at SWB Secret Women's Business on Corroboree. So we'll get the good oil after 3:30. But I am doing my very best to keep you up to date with a number of bushfires that are burning across the Top End this afternoon.
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0: And as you have been hearing, bushfires at NT have issued an emergency warning for a fire burning at Stockwell Road in Blackmore. You may be in danger and need to take action immediately. Any delay now puts your life at risk. Bushfires NT have also issued a watch and act for a fire burning at Yarella Road. Catherine East, Nathaniel Staniford from Bushfires NT is back with an update. Nathaniel, has much changed in relation to the fire on Stockwell Road since we spoke last hour?
2: Liz, I'm looking at the map from our observation platforms that are flying around this fire at the moment, and it appears to confirm that fire has crossed to the western side of Mailing Road. So we are still getting numerous spot fires travelling ahead of this fire front, and they are taking on the western side of Mailing Road. So the situation is still unfolding, but it's not good news at this point, unfortunately.
0: Does this mean the fire is now closer to people's homes?
2: Yes. There are a number of homes that these spot fires are getting closer to. The intensity of the fire, like I spoke about last time, we're seeing flames in excess of 5 metres height, and the spotting ahead, which is causing this fire to move incredibly fast.
0: You sound more worried than you were last hour, Nathaniel.
2: Just looking at the map and seeing what is going on, wanting to stress to people that this is an emergency situation. That is why we have issued the emergency warning. We have our crews working as hard as they can. We have numerous volunteers and staff out on the fire ground. Fire and rescue vehicles are on their way to provide some structural protection capability as well. But they have been dealing with their own fires within Darwin as well recently.
0: Are you confident that everyone who needs to receive the message about this fire and the threat that it poses has received that information, or do your volunteers, your firefighters, have the opportunity to go to people's homes and make sure that they are safe?
2: Look, we do have crews. I can see on the map that some of the crews are driving around some of the properties further to the north of where this fire is at the moment. I can't say exactly what it is that they're doing, but I'm sure that they are making their presence known to anybody who is around and providing some instruction. If you do receive any information from crews on the ground, please follow that. It is very clear information that if you are unprepared, you will need to leave.
0: How would people leave? We talked to Cindy last hour, and I'll replay some of that interview. In fact, she was fairly certain that a home had been lost. Are you able to confirm that?
2: Like I said last time, I know that buildings have been impacted. I do not have the full reports as to whether they're homes, sheds or the like, and I don't know the number as this fire continues to grow.
0: Yeah, all right. Well, you keep us up to date on that throughout the afternoon. People who might need to leave, do they have a way out?
2: I'm seeing our crews able to move up and down Mealing Road at the moment. Now would be the time to leave. We are getting very close to the point where it will be too late. That will come through in our messaging if that trigger point is hit. At the moment, people still have a chance to get through, but our crews who are out

0: But as I said, we have confirmation that it has spotted across Mayling Road in some areas. We are looking at a fire front, or I won't say fire front, we are looking at a fire perimeter in excess of 10 kilometres at this point in time. So that fire is continuing to expand quite rapidly. When conditions allow, we will be undertaking further backburning, which will increase that to try and contain this fire. But at the moment, our main focus is on the protection of the properties along Mayling Road and Tui Close.
1: When are you expecting the conditions to allow that backburning?
0: We're really going to wait until we no longer have to actively defend properties, unless we get enough crews that we can be conducting both operations simultaneously. So within the next 2 to 3 hours, we will see an increase in smoke again as the backburning operations really kick into effect, to bring this fire out to existing containment lines.
1: I'll get you to give us an update on the fire at Yarella Road, Catherine, in a moment, but is there anything else that people in the area of this emergency level fire need to know right now, Nathaniel?
0: We are working to have road closures put in place, especially onto, sorry, I'm just going to confirm the name of it, Richards Road, that leads into Stockwell Road. If it's not closed already from Cox Peninsula Road, that will be closed soon. That will not affect people who are trying to leave the area, but we will not be able to let anybody else in along Richards Road. We will also be attempting to close Lawton Road as well to prevent any unnecessary persons travelling into the fire area.
1: All right. Anything else to let residents know?
0: Really keep your ear out for what is going on. Stay listening to ABC, monitor Secure NT for any further updates.
1: Meanwhile, Nathaniel, on what is a very busy day for your crews on a day of a total fire ban for much of the top end, and as we've said, that fire ban has been extended for another 24 hours until midnight tomorrow night. I'll watch and act for a fire burning at Yarella Road. What's the latest there?
0: So again, crews are still working on this fire. They appear to be holding the fire south of NAH or North Australia Helicopters on the corner of Zimmern Drive and Victoria Highway. So crews are working to contain that fire there and out onto the Victoria Highway. There's still a lot of work to take place to the north of the Adelaide-Darwin railway line, and that will be continuing over the next few hours. But again, just making sure that we've stopped any further forward progression of this fire towards the Katherine Township before we can really consolidate the backburning to contain the southern edge of the fire.
1: And the weather conditions over the next hour for that fire, what will that mean for the for what the fire's doing and for what you're able to achieve?
0: Just pulling that up now so that I've got the details. We're still experiencing south to southeasterly winds down there. They are quite strong, 28 gusting to 41 kilometres an hour. So that is pushing the fire quite quickly. And that will stay fairly consistent for the next few hours. I'm not aware of any wind changes coming in to Catherine at the moment, but I will have that information next time we speak.
1: All right. Nathaniel, I'll let you go and we'll have an update for everyone, particularly in relation to the fire on Stockwell Road in Blackmore in the next 15 minutes. Nathaniel Staniford from Bushfires NT. There's a watch and act for a fire burning at Yarella Road, Catherine East, and there is an emergency level warning for a fire burning at Stockwell Road in Blackmore. It's coming up to 3:30. We'll get the latest news headlines for you in just a moment's time.
2: If you have chosen to stay and defend your property, you need to be prepared to shelter in place if the fire reaches you. As the fire front arrives, bring hoses and firefighting equipment inside. shelter in a room on the opposite side of the building from the approaching fire.

0: it should have multiple escape points. Drink lots of water. Get down to limit your exposure to the smoke. And keep watching what is happening around you and continue to check for embers and spot fires. Outside, it is going to be hot, loud and dark. While the fire front may pass quickly, it could be hours before the danger is over. Do not leave straight after the fire has passed. It may still be dangerous and you may become trapped. If your shelter catches fire, move outside to burnt ground as soon as you can. If in doubt or your life is in danger, call 000 straight away and follow the advice of emergency services. ABC Radio.
1: And look after yourself this afternoon. There is a day of total fire ban for much of the top end because of the increased fire risk. That fire ban is for Darwin and Adelaide River forecast areas. That includes Darwin, Palmerston, Litchfield, Coomalee and Elrundi. And we'll get an update from Bushfires NT, particularly in relation to that fire in Blackmore that is causing a bit of concern as it makes its way closer to properties. We'll get the latest with Bushfires NT at 3:45. Right now, though, Joseph is here with the latest news headlines. Good afternoon.
2: Good afternoon, Liz. Making news, Northern Territory Fire Services are urging residents of the Darwin Rural Area subdivision to enact their bushfire survival plans or evacuate now if they're unprepared to defend their homes. A fire is burning in Blackmore, about an hour south of Darwin, heading in a northwesterly direction towards a subdivision containing dozens of homes. Water bombers, local volunteers and professional firefighters are trying to bring the emergency level blaze under control. Overseas, the US House of Representatives has for a third time voted to end the war in Iran. It's again approved a war powers resolution that would stop President Donald Trump continuing military action without congressional approval, with a few more Republicans joining all Democrats. None of the resolutions have made it to the president's desk, where Mr. Trump would almost certainly veto the measure. The president launched the war at the end of February, saying it would only last a few weeks. But the conflict has dragged on, causing havoc in the region and causing oil prices to spike worldwide. And in the AFL, Sydney forward Logan McDonald says they'll be relying on some of the side's younger players to bring energy into Friday night's home preliminary final against Fremantle. Despite missing several key players through suspension and injury, the Swans have the opportunity to make it through to their third grand final in 5 years. McDonald says those absences are no excuse for the Swans to put in a subpar performance against the minor premiers. Liz, there'll be more news at 4.
1: Are you an AFL fan?
2: No, okay. I'm not.
1: So what I've realised, and I've been trying to come up with some thing that we can do to predict the grand final winner. So I'm a Hawthorn supporter. Jess Ong, you wouldn't have known it because it's only this year that she started talking about it. Apparently she goes for Fremantle,
2: right.
1: But she does. Fair weather friend, I would say. So I go for Hawthorn, have done for a long time, dedicate. The audience would know that about me. I don't know if they would have known that she was a Freo fan. I am sledging. She's not here to hear me. Lara Stimson from Mornings is a Sydney Swan supporter. And Braden McLean, our new grandstand presenter, is a Brisbane fan. So the four teams of the AFL grand finals are represented by ABC presenter. So I was thinking, you know, often we get a crocodile to predict things. I thought maybe we could have some kind of battle between the four of us to predict who would win the AFL grand final. I just don't know what that battle is, Joseph.
2: I'm going to have to
1: have you got
2: back
1: any ideas?
2: One.
1: Have a think about it. We'll workshop that.
2: It for a little while.
1: Thank you, Joseph. It is 3:46 on what are we on? On 105.7 ABC Darwin and across the Northern Territory. It has been a very busy afternoon for fireys, battling a number of blazes in the top end, including a fire that continues to burn at an emergency level at Stockwell Road in Blackmore, and a fire in Catherine East that is burning at a watch and act level, which is quite serious. That fire's burning at Urella Road. What can you see where you are in the top end today? And if you've got any particular questions or concerns ahead of catching up with Nathaniel Staniford from Bushfires NT in around about 10 minutes' time, get in touch 1300 057 222. I did talk to Cindy earlier. She lives on Stockwell Road in Blackmore and just a couple of properties away from where that fire was burning. She said she felt

0: safe to call and chat because the fire was heading away from her, and that fire does continue to burn in a northwesterly direction. Here's what she told us.
1: Okay, so I live on Stockwell Road, and it's probably about three properties away. It's just huge. I mean, this is our first year living here, so it's been quite a year. It's huge. It's I think where the fire started, that block is gone. The house is gone. I can hear things blowing up because they had some old cars on their property, so I think they're blowing up as the fire goes through. So we've got a fire engine, we've got volunteer fireys, we've got planes dropping water. So it's all happening.
0: Cindy, is your property well prepared? Are you still at home right now?
1: Yes, I'm home. But we have water tanks. So if it was to come this way, we don't have much water to save ourselves. So hopefully it doesn't turn because I don't think it's contained yet. But we have got people up the road with water. So there's people on buggies here carrying water to the fire, just the locals.
0: Yeah. And so, Cindy, the fire's moving away from your property?
1: Yes, thankfully.
0: Can you feel the heat from it? How far away is it from you?
1: I'm keeping back a bit because I don't want to get in the way. But it's pretty hot out here anyway, so it's a bit hard to tell. But I can't, because it's blowing away from us, I can't even still smell the smoke. Like, I didn't even know it was happening. My neighbour told me when I came out to the front gate, well, I could see the flames. It was huge.
0: Nathaniel from Bushfire said flames as high as maybe 3 or 4 metres. Is that what you've been seeing as well? You can see the flames from there?
1: Yeah.
0: And can you you said you can't smell the smoke, but can you see it?
1: Yeah, I can. Oh, yeah, it's billowing.
0: Yeah.
1: It's huge.
0: And the sounds that you've described of things exploding, that sounds frightening.
1: Yeah, it does. Well, that's how my neighbour knew something was going on. She could hear all this banging and she came out and it's this property. And, yeah, they've got heaps of old cars on their property and that's what's... Well, we assume that's what's blowing up.
0: The property where the fire is that someone's home? Has a home been lost? Think that's the case?
1: Yeah, someone has said that it's gone.
0: Yeah, and Cindy, have you got people on your property getting to that fire to fight the fire? Are you seeing fire crews around?
1: Yeah. They don't need our property. We're set back away from it, so they have good access to it. Yeah. From the road.
0: And why have you decided not to leave?
1: I didn't know what to do, to be honest, because I'm home on my own. Mm. In fact, the properties around us, it's us three women home on our own at the moment. So I wasn't sure. So I was just hanging on. And then once I came outside, I could see it was going, it's blowing away, but not to say that the wind could change and come back this way. So I'm on alert. I'm ready.
0: That's Cindy from Stockwell Road in Blackmore, where an emergency level fire is burning. Currently, I'll get an update for you from Bushfires NT in 5 minutes' time. Meanwhile, there is a watch and act for a fire burning at Urella Road, Catherine East.
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0: And so just to repeat, Bushfires NT have issued an emergency warning for a fire burning at Blackwell. The fire is located on Stockwell Road and is moving through the subdivision towards Myling Road. The last we heard from Nathaniel Staniford was that the fire was spotting on Myling Road. Structures have been impacted. Leave now if unprepared. Bushfires NT have also issued a watch and act for a fire burning at Urella Road, Catherine East. There is a heightened level of threat. Conditions are changing. Start taking action now to protect your family and your property. The fast-moving fire is burning towards the Victoria Highway between the rail corridor and Urella Road. Properties along the Victoria Highway south of Bicentennial Drive should enact their bushfire survival plan. So just repeating, Bushfires NT have issued an emergency warning for a fire at Stockwell Road in Blackmore, and a watch and act is in place for a fire at Urella Road in Catherine. It is a very busy afternoon for fireys. Don't forget that because of this heightened threat and

the severity of the bushfire conditions, there is also a fire ban in place today. That fire ban has been extended for another 24 hours. The ban includes Darwin, Palmerston, Litchfield, Coomalee and Orundee. And we'll get an update from Fireys after a track from the police, not the Fireys, but the police. This is Every Little Thing She Does is Magic. Liz Travaskis with you on 105.7 ABC Darwin and across the territory.

0: It's the police. Every little thing she does is magic on 105.7 ABC Darwin. And across the territory, Liz Travaskis with you at 4:15. I had promised you, not a miracle, something even better than that this half hour, a chat with one of the territory's biggest fisho celebrities, the NT Shark King. He's been hanging about, waiting to come into the studio and reveal the secrets of his success, what it's like being a 16-year-old superstar, what it is that he loves about shark fishing. He has got like 280,000 followers on TikTok, I believe. That's not where I watch his content. It's on the old people's channel of Facebook. He's going to hang about and I'll record a chat with him when I wrap up at 4 o'clock, and I'll share that with you tomorrow because we've had more important matters to keep you across this afternoon, particularly for our fellow Territorians living on Stockwell Road in Blackmore, where an emergency level fire is burning. We'll get the latest from Bushfires at NT very shortly, but here's some of what Nathaniel Staniford from Bushfires told me at about 20 past three, so around about half an hour ago.
1: Yes, there are a number of homes that these spot fires are getting closer to. The intensity of the fire, like I spoke about last time, we're seeing flames in excess of 5 metres height, and the spotting ahead, which is causing this fire to move incredibly fast.
0: You sound more worried than you were last hour, Nathaniel.
1: Just looking at the map and seeing what is going on, wanting to stress to people that this is an emergency situation. That is why we have issued the emergency warning. We have our crews working as hard as they can. We have numerous volunteers and staff out on the fire ground. Fire and rescue vehicles are on their way to provide some structural protection capability as well, but they have been dealing with their own fires within Darwin as well recently.
0: Are you confident that everyone who needs to receive the message about this fire and the threat that it poses has received that information, or do your volunteers, your firefighters, have the opportunity to go to people's homes and make sure that they are safe?
1: Look, we do have crews. I can see on the map that some of the crews are driving around some of the properties further to the north of where this fire is at the moment. I can't say exactly what it is that they're doing, but I'm sure that they are making their presence known to anybody who is around and providing some instruction. If you do receive any information from crews on the ground, please follow that. It is very clear information. That if you're unprepared, you will need to leave.
0: Nathaniel Staniford from Bushfires NT. I was speaking with him at about 20 past three. Was hoping to have an update for you now, but I think Nathaniel will be with us in another couple of minutes' time. Very busy this afternoon, Bushfires NT. There is also a watch and act for fire burning at Yarella Road in Katherine. Our reporter, James Elton, filled us in earlier this hour on that fire.
2: Yeah, so I'm on the Victoria Highway, so on the sort of other side of this fire that's burning in between Yarella Road over on the east side and where I am effectively in Katherine South. And it's very smoky, and I've just been watching the helicopters flying overhead, dropping water on this thing. Pretty substantial column of smoke and lots of wind pushing it over towards Katherine South, especially around the vicinity of a low-level nature reserve. And they've actually evacuated the Discovery caravan park there because of the very high level of smoke.
0: How many people are staying at the caravan park? Where have they all gone, do you know?
2: That's a great question. I don't know is the short answer. There's still a few caravans there, but only a handful, and there's sort of vehicles with, sirens on top parked at the entrances so no one can get into the park anymore. So I'm not sure where people have been relocated to, but they're not there anymore. It's a ghost town.
0: Okay. And businesses along the Vic Highway, have any of them had to enact their bushfire survival plans? Do you know who have you managed to speak to?
2: Yeah, so the advice is that people on the Victoria Highway south of the Bicentennial Road turnoff should enact their bushfire survival plans, and it is pretty. It's pretty much businesses around there, and so I was just parked out the front of North Australian Helicopters, which a lot of Katherine people will know, and they looked busy, so I didn't go in there and try and talk to anybody, but they were certainly moving around and looked like they were getting helicopters ready if they need to potentially move them at some stage. So that's all going on. And where I am now, which is down at the railway terminal, just a little bit further south, where passengers can get on and off the GAN, for example, but it's also where they load up a lot of freight. There's a bit of a flurry of activity down here.

0: There's fire trucks around. I saw some fire trucks using that little bit of road access just at that bridge that you go over on the Victoria Highway as you're heading south, just before you get to the railway terminal. And there's several fire vehicles around, police vehicles around. So lots of resources being put into it, and it hasn't got to that full-on emergency level that the fire up there in the in Darwin region has got to yet. So hopefully they can keep it under control.
1: How are things looking in K-Town? I've seen some of the photos that James has taken. Very, very smoky indeed. As someone who struggles with asthma, let this be your reminder that if that is also you, to get indoors if you can and close it up just to avoid any of those kind of respiratory issues with all that smoke around K-Town. I'm looking at the, I think it must be the GAN terminal there with smoke just billowing behind it. Our reporter James Elton speaking on the show a little bit earlier. We'll have an update from Bushfires NT about the fire at Blackmore in about 4 minutes' time. 5 to 4, Nathaniel will be back on the line. Meanwhile, Michelle is in Southport near Blackmore. Michelle, good afternoon.
2: Hi, how are you, Liz?
1: I'm all right. How are you? How are things where you are?
2: I did get the text message warning us about the fire coming, but it is on the other side of the river to the to where we are at Southport. There are helicopters and planes flying around it. It's black smoke, not as black as it was earlier. So,
1: What did the text message say that you got from authorities? Have you got one of these before?
2: no, not recently.
1: Yeah. What do they say in that message? You can't read
2: Pretty
1: it
2: much.
1: because you're talking to me on the phone.
2: That's all right. It was pretty much, it was quite, it was emergency. It told you exactly where the fire was, so which I Googled it up and made sure it was on the other side of the river.
1: Yeah.
2: And then just it said, if you've got emergency plans, take them into action now or something like that.
1: Have you done anything
2: But yeah.
1: around your place, even though it is other side of the river and you feel okay? Was that a reminder to just like make sure you've got plans in place should you be at risk, if not today, but
2: Oh.
1: this bushfire season?
2: We've cleared a lot of space around our place early in the season, and we've just kept it up since then. So,
1: Yeah, good on you. Has
2: yeah.
1: everyone in Southport done a good job of that, Michelle?
2: I wish I could say everyone has, but a lot of people definitely have, but there are some people that haven't, which
1: And
2: is a bit of a worry.
1: you don't need to dob on anyone, but what does that look
2: No.
1: like, though, people who haven't, what have they not done?
2: There's dry grass that would be 3 meters high for big paddocks, like big areas, and that's quite close to the town, so.
1: Yeah, and is that on people's residential blocks, stuff that they are responsible for, not Crown land that you're talking about?
2: I would believe, yes, it's private land.
1: Yeah, okay, well, that's disappointing to hear. And I guess sometimes you just think, oh, it won't happen to me, or I'll get to it later. And then on days like today, you're reminded there is a reason to get prepared. Michelle, have you got friends over closer to the fire? Is there anyone that you're thinking about or wondering about?
2: Probably not anyone I know exactly on that side of the river, but yeah, we have had little fires all around Southport this season already. So yeah, you do worry,
1: Yeah,
2: definitely.
1: yeah, yeah. And the weather today, how are things looking? Hot and windy?
2: Very hot, windy and dry. The wind is a really dry wind. Like, it just reminds you of bushfire winds if you've ever been in bad bushfires.
1: Yeah, okay, all right, Michelle. Well, stay safe and thanks for being in touch with us this afternoon.
2: Thanks, Liz. Bye.
1: If you're in Blackmore, if you're around Stockwell Road and you can tell us how you're feeling, if you've decided to stay put and you're feeling safe where you are, 1300 057 222. We heard from Cindy earlier, and I'm hoping that Adam will check back in with Cindy after 4 o'clock on the drive home, but here's some of what she was telling us.
3: So I live on Stockwell Road and it's probably about three properties away. It's just huge. I can hear things blowing up because they had some old cars on their property, so I think they're blowing up as the fire goes through.
1: Sounds pretty frightening, doesn't it? Properties under threat, stuff blowing up as the fire makes its way through. An emergency warning in place for that fire on Stockwell Road in Blackmore.
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1: Nathaniel Staniford is the Acting Chief Fire Control Officer for Bushfires NT. Nathaniel, what's the update on that fire for us?
5: Hi, Liz.

0: The fire is continuing to spread in that northwesterly direction up towards Tui Close now as well. As I've been saying previously, we are getting a number of spot fires ahead of the main front. Crews are able to contain some of those spot fires, but others are becoming their own fire front and starting to run on a larger scale. So fire is continuing to go through there. Some of the photos I'm looking at from the air at the moment are showing good signs that there are some well-protected properties and the fire is going around them, but I cannot guarantee that that is the case for all properties in the area.
1: Would you describe the situation as getting worse?
0: Not necessarily getting worse, continuing at this point, I would suggest. It's just as dangerous as it was when we first spoke, when the emergency warning was declared. Still just as dangerous for all of the residents within that area.
1: You said the sea breeze would help. That's still a little while off, isn't it?
0: The sea breeze will help for one aspect of this fire. We are expecting that to come in from around 5 o'clock tonight, but if we give or take half an hour either side, we could be starting to see the influence from a northerly influenced sea breeze within the next half hour. That will change the direction that this fire is heading. It will protect some of the properties up to the northern end of Tui Close, but could cause issues for those to the south. So, as the sea breeze comes in, our crews out on the fire ground are aware that it's coming. They're looking for the slightest indication that it is there, and they will continue to work. All of the tactics that we're putting into place now are working towards being able to contain this fire when the sea breeze does hit.
1: Have you got enough people fighting the fire? Are you getting more crews to help? Is that the thing that will make a difference?
0: I believe that we still have some volunteer crews coming in from other areas around the top end. I can't give you a number at the moment. I'll try and have that next time as to how many crews we do have out in the field. But I can tell you there are a lot of volunteers, staff, and contractors working on this fire.
1: When the sea breeze comes in, due at 5, but maybe before then, does that help because it pushes the fire back on some of the ground that it's already burnt through?
0: In some of those areas, it will help from that aspect. What it does is, as a fire is burning under a strong southeasterly wind, as we've been getting at the moment, we end up with the head fire out the front and a flank on either side. The flanks are generally lower intensity fire. As the wind direction changes, it's going to change one of those flanks into a head fire. So instead of having a narrower head fire, we've now got a wide head fire of high intensity that will burn away from itself, most likely at an increased rate of spread. So that's where the danger is with the sea breeze. One side will burn itself into burnt ground. The other side has the potential to pick up and run quite quickly.
1: Nathaniel, I'm going to wrap it up just because we're heading out to the news at 4 o'clock, but I am going to put you back on hold to make sure that we haven't missed any critical information for listeners who have been staying in touch for that. And if we have, you may just hold on the line and jump back on with Adam after 4 o'clock for the drive home, or he can just share some of that information before getting you back on in the next 15 or 20 minutes. So we're going to keep you up to date on this fire across the afternoon. An emergency warning for a fire burning at Stockwell Road in Blackmore. There is also a watch and act for a fire burning at Yarella Road, Catherine East. That's where I'm going to wrap up. Adam Steer taking over the reins from the other side of the news at 4 o'clock in the top end, and Nat Tenchich with you for the drive home in Central Australia. Stay safe.
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0: Good afternoon, Joseph Hathaway-Wilson with ABC News. Northern Territory Fire Services are battling a bushfire that's bearing down on dozens of properties south of Darwin. Authorities say the fire has crossed Maylang Road in Blackmore, about an hour south of Darwin, with flames reaching up to 5 metres in height and a 10-kilometre perimeter that's rapidly expanding. Incident controller Nathaniel Staniford says crews will focus on defending properties before eventually starting to install control lines.
1: We are still getting numerous spot fires travelling ahead of this fire front, and they are taking on the western side of Maylang Road. So the situation is still unfolding, but it's not good news at this point, unfortunately.
0: Northern Territory Police have blocked off roads leading to the Blackmore fire, where an emergency warning has been issued. Roxanne Fitzgerald is there.
2: Residents trying to come home are convening at the end of Richards Road in Blackmore, about an hour out of Darwin, where police have blocked access. Some residents at the access point say they're worried their homes have been burnt down. Another man is worried about his puppy at his property. Black smoke can be seen from the end of the road, but police say getting any closer would be too dangerous. Helicopters and small planes have been dropping water, but strong winds and dry conditions are keeping the fire going.
0: The Northern Territory Government says it will begin building temporary accommodation replacing Darwin's Yissa short-stay facility in the rural town of Batchelor tomorrow. Yissa, Darwin's largest homeless shelter, will close in under a month, with residents set to move more than 100 kilometres south. Local council and residents in Batchelor say they were unaware of the move before today and have concerns about the availability of resources in the town. Lucio Ceccarelli, the chief executive of the Department of Chief Minister and Cabinet, says the process has not been rushed.
3: Planning is well underway in developing this site. The site will be ready for occupation by the 11th of October for the transitional, with some further works being undertaken for standing up and preparing an area should we require an evacuation centre.
0: To Canberra, and international students would effectively be banned from bringing family members to Australia under Labor's long-awaited overhaul of the immigration system. Home Affairs Minister Tony Burke will announce the full details of the policy tomorrow, outlining how the government plans to reduce migration to meet its own targets. While international student numbers are expected to be left untouched, the ABC has been told they will effectively lose the ability to bring their families to Australia under the crackdown. Mr. Burke has told Question Time, Labor needs to bring net overseas migration down.
3: To be able to work through this, we need to be able to make sure that we deal with the numbers. We need to make sure that we deal with the numbers overall and do so in a sensible, targeted way that provides the easiest pathway through for the Australian economy.
0: AI bosses have been meeting in San Francisco to discuss the future of artificial intelligence after some experts voiced fears for humanity. Earlier this week, Anthropic CEO Dario Amodei published an essay advocating for the tech industry to slow the pace of AI development, while other experts are warning it could kill all humans within a decade. US President Donald Trump has called the warnings a hoax, while Dario Amodei says AI companies should be setting an example.
4: Let's look at everything and we can always be better. Let's make our practices better. Let's recommit to transparency. Let's invest more in safety. Then let's organize the rest of the industry and say, what can we do to set standards for everyone? What can we do to make everyone's standards better? And then finally, there should be an international component to it.
0: In the NRL, Cronulla winger Ronaldo Mulitalo says it will take a team effort to contain Roosters star Mark Nwanganitawase in Saturday's semi-final in Sydney. The individual battle between the two in-form wingers is expected to be one of the highlights of the game. The winning team will be through to a preliminary final against the Dolphins in Brisbane. Mulitalo says Nwanganitawase is a difficult player to match up on.
5: Yeah, he's bloody strong. He's a freakish player. He's got all the tools in the kit bag, and you just don't know what he's going to do, you know, and that's the hardest thing. It takes all 17 of our teammates to make sure that we contain him. And when you've got that type of caliber of player, it's always going to be a hard contest.
0: In the weather now, and a total fire ban remains in place across Darwin, Palmerston, Litchfield, Kamali Shire and Elrundi until at least midnight tomorrow night. It's mostly sunny across the territory with moderate east to southeasterly winds. Darwin is sunny with a top of 35 degrees, Katherine sunny, a top of 36, Tennant Creek sunny with easing winds, a top of 33, and Alice Springs sunny, a top of 26. ABC News.
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2: Hello, it is so very good to be back. Back here in the chair and the sunshine. Beautiful. Huge thank you so much to Paul Serratore for holding it down last week and Adam Steer for keeping you company too from the top end. Hope you didn't get up to any trouble while I was away. Or maybe, actually, you know, get up to as much trouble as you want. On today's show, you might recall the federal Labor government promised to trash compulsory income management in the NT at the 2022 election. Well, 4 years on, it's still a thing. But is it here to stay?
3: In the Northern Territory, I've advocated because those views of women and older people, we need the basics card, which is quite separate from the cashless debit card, to stay in play.
2: That's Member for Leingari, Marion Scrimger, and that position is coming despite a review that largely found people want the basics card to be voluntary. We will get into this before 5 o'clock. And I'm coming back in hot with a brand new play about rubbish, a solo show about a landfill worker going through all our trash and learning too much about us and what we discard from our lives. I know we've got a very good circular economy here in Alice Springs and lots of trash finds new homes, but there is nothing more satisfying than finding something great in the trash and reclaiming it. You've probably got a really good tip shop find that you're very proud of. I would like to know, what's the best thing you've found in the trash? I once found a cross stitch of a couple of dolphins jumping over a rainbow, and I gave it to a friend as a birthday present, and she absolutely hated it, and I thought she was kind of going to love it, but I also knew it was a bit of a joke. Anyway, the best thing you've ever found in the trash. I'd like to hear your stories in the rubbish, whatever. 1-300-019-783. Why don't you give me a call? But first up, what does it take to break the cycle of addiction and dependence on alcohol? For Indaria traditional owner Tim Chipula McNamara, it was not one but two stints in the Central Australian Aboriginal Alcohol Programs Unit, otherwise known as CAPU. The first was a court-mandated stay about 10 years ago, and the second came after Mr. McNamara referred himself to the program after being drawn back into what he called the wrong choices. These days, he passes on his traditional knowledge through his work both at both the Hidden Valley Camp Community Centre and the Tangentyre Men's Behaviour Change Program. Tim McNamara spoke with ABC News' Victoria Ellis about how he turned his life around.
4: When I got first into this place, I was a bit worried, was a bit nervous, and after when I was like doing it very well for like a couple of weeks, it was really good to share the message and hear the message from the guys that are doing here well in CAPU, and so it made me feel like I'm a bit safe and I'm a bit free. I had more freedom than what was before. I went back home and started working with others and working with elders and being the man who I want to be, and CAPU brings really good things to me. Now, I'm just like a good leader of the community and good leader of my families. And families always looking at me and say, you're the man that's going to help us. And for my responsibility, CAPU really helped me to do these things while I was struggling through my life.
5: The message that you want to send to other people, what is that message?
4: What I learned and what was in the past, now it's just me. My journey takes me quite a while, but it's more to learn and more to teach others to be men, to understand each other, what is our responsibility is. The Aboriginal people have responsibility, every man. We got the oldest culture in the world, and we need to carry on that culture. The culture is important to our life.

0: it can bring family, man strong, and relationship together for the future for our children as well.
1: The first time you came to Kapu, you got told to come here. What was going on in your life before that?
0: I was really struggling with my life. Related to alcohol was really bad. And I got into trouble so many times, drink and drive, domestic violence, and all sort of things that was invited and related to alcohol for my life. I wasn't doing really good. And then when I went to Kapu, through court order, and when I was here first, I'd been nervous and don't know what to do, but a couple of weeks later, I realized it was more freedom than prison and also from where I was. Then when I went out from Kapu, I was at a community and I seen the things that hasn't been changed, but I have changed, but then again, it was a bit hard with the friends and the families doing the same things. But I was thinking to myself, I need to go back to Kapu and learn more about what I need in my life. So I did.
1: You said Kapu helped you and it gave you more freedom. Can you tell me how it helped you? What did it do for you?
0: We talk about things that isn't right, and we talk about the right things, how to be, you know, men, to be on the right track, not doing the bad things that's not our way of living. And right way of living is Kapu taught us like something like we need to do it, but for our responsibility and for our leadership. And Kapu was amazing.
1: How important is a place like Kapu for all the Indigenous men across Central Australia?
0: Some of the people don't understand the things that they're doing, but Kapu was there for me. And when I was in Kapu, I could do anything that I wanted. But then it really made me understand. It's for all Aboriginal people to understand. It's for our responsibility, really. It's for our to be a good father, good partner, and good friend.
1: Since leaving Kapu the second time, has there been any other parts that have been hard, or has it been pretty easy since then?
0: Since then, it was really very, very easy. Then I realized that Kapu had taught me a lot. I keep coming back to Kapu and see the young fellas and other men are doing great. We have, in our life, we have choices. There's two choices, to do these things or to go back. It's like when you have a little session with a man group in Kapu, and all men have same little idea that what they wanted to, that they talk to each other. Like I was talking to my friends before when I was in Kapu, I'm going to do this, I'm going to go back bush and be with my family, going hunting. Sometimes it's really difficult to change, and some people have no strong enough to face the situation that I was in before. But for me, I was struggling, but I knew that I was struggling, but it was my choice to change life through Kapu. And yeah, it's just amazing.
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2: 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Nat Tenchich with you. I want to know what the best thing is that you have found in the rubbish. They say one man's trash is another.

0: another man's treasure. And that's very true with a play, a new theatre work that I'm going to be exploring after another track. But yeah, it got me thinking about what we throw away and actually what we find in the rubbish. I found a really good, like when I was living in Melbourne, hard rubbish was absolutely incredible. So I found some good desk chairs and hard rubbish. I don't know, Paul, have you found anything good in hard rubbish? Not necessarily hard rubbish, just what's the trash that turned into treasure for you?
1: Yeah, look, when I was refurbishing a place, well, furnishing a place, I should say, when I first moved to Alice, the tip shop was probably my favourite place to go. And I remember, I think I found a rather ugly looking wooden bedside chest of drawers. Oh, and a what do you call the little containers that go at the end of ottomans? Poof. Like, yeah, I found that at the tip shop once. It was completely the wrong color for the bedroom that I was in, completely mismatched. But I thought, you know what? When you're furnishing a place using tip shop equipment, you can't be fussy, can you? So I think I've still got the poof to this day.
0: Nice. I just remembered a really good bit of rubbish that I found that was great. So a neighbor of mine left out a mail-in box by the skate brand Monster Children. Have you heard of this?
1: No idea.
0: Skating brand? Okay. So they're like a skate brand / magazine. And so this must have been just some subscription package that had all these goodies in it. It had stickers, it had a beanie, it had a yellow cassette tape of meditations read by the actor Jonah Hill. And so how could somebody throw this out? How could someone trash this treasure?
1: Yes.
0: They put it out for free and I said, yes, I'm going to take that. I still have the cassette tape, have never listened to it because I don't have a cassette player.
1: Yeah, and where are you going to find a cassette player to find these random musings from Jonah Hill?
0: I know. I want to hear them. Actually, don't. I don't want to hear any of Jonah Hill's opinions. Anyway, we're going to talk more about our trash and what it says about us after this. Thanks, Paul.

0: Leto and Megan Washington, Beautiful Trash on ABC Alice Springs. Something that you will find at Red Hot's Arts over this weekend with the premiere season of a new one-person show by Centralian performer Jazzy Story. The show is called Smoko, getting in the shoes of a landfill worker and dredging up what we'd rather throw away. Jazzy joins me now. Good afternoon.
1: Oh, hello, Natalie.
0: Hello. So we've been talking about what the best thing is you found in the rubbish. Just, you know, inspired by talking about trash. What's the best thing you've ever found in the rubbish?
1: I remember there was this incredible, collection of 80s prom dresses with the huge puffy shoulders and the amazing, like, polyester that kind of looks like it will outlive humanity.
0: Okay. Yes, yes. That's very good find.
1: Yeah.
0: Very good find.
1: Yeah.
0: Do you, like, remember where you were? Do you remember where the trash was?
1: It was in the hard rubbish.
0: Nice.
1: One of my first memories actually is going through the hard rubbish with my mum in Sydney.
0: Oh, okay.
1: Yeah.
0: So train from early days to have a passion for trash. So
1: yes.
0: Your show is called Smoko.
1: Yes, that's right.
0: It is about trash, but it's about other things too.
1: Yeah.
0: How does Smoko play out?
1: Smoko, I guess, is sharing the unique perspective of a landfill worker. And it's also, you know, showing that once our rubbish is gone, we all know it goes somewhere. We don't think it magically disappears, but there is sort of this illusion that our rubbish is gone. But pretty much every piece of plastic you or I have ever created still exists. Our baby teeth have probably dissolved in our hometown's landfill. You know, the typewriters that our grandparents used still probably exist in landfill somewhere. And so it's just kind of giving a voice to those objects and also that perspective that you get, yeah, from that character.
0: Yeah. What got you thinking about this?
1: I was in a workshop with an incredible playwright called Marianne Butler, and her provocation was, what's a story that you have that isn't commonly told on stage that's, you know, unique to you? And yeah, I kind of thought about how I'm often thinking about waste. I also studied sustainability first. I never studied art. I only got involved in theatre when I came here.
0: Mm-hmm.
1: So yeah.
0: Interesting. So tell me, how can we better understand ourselves and each other through our garbage, and how do you explore that?
1: I think that something I've noticed and have been curious about is in modern, the differences and the speeding up of, like, our consumerism of objects. And I've just been curious about, in dating, how does that play out in the way we treat each other? How does that play out in the way we value our relationships in, you know, a world where I know we don't have so much, like, Uber Eats and Uber drivers and that kind of thing in town. But, like, how does that play out of us and our interpersonal dynamics and valuing each other?
0: Mm. I'm speaking right now with Jazzy Story, performer, writer of a show called Smoko, which is premiering at Red Hot Arts this weekend and playing next as well. Mentioning in the information that you sent through about the show, because I'm very excited to see it, but
1: thank you.
0: Experimental puppetry?
1: Yeah. So
0: tell me more.
1: Well, without giving a spoiler to the show, I guess I took the provocation of how can we use our relationship with animals as opposed to objects to kind of compare that as a point of reference for, you know, our emotional world and that kind of thing.
0: Okay. So what do you mean by that?
1: I mean that our relationship with objects

0: Darwin Fringe. Tell me about the tour.
1: So I premiered the work at Summer Nights Festival in January in Perth. And then I was really fortunate to perform a whole season that nearly sold out at Adelaide Fringe. Then I took the work with new directors, Betty Sweetlove and Ruby Connellan Barrett, did a another creative development of the work up in here to take to Darwin. And yeah, just I think the process of continually refining, which you can do in theatre, allowed it to kind of grow and have more heart and more humour. Mm-hmm. Yeah, and so then I won 3 awards in Darwin, which is a real privilege and blew my socks off.
0: Yeah, well, congratulations. I mean, how does it feel to be bringing it home for the first time?
1: I'm so excited to hear the different spots of the script where people laugh and different responses because of the specificity and the way that people, know this town. And yeah, it's such an incredible privilege to be able to put, a reflection of the way I see our world onto stage here for people to see.
0: Yeah.
1: I'm so excited.
0: Oh, well, it'll be exciting to see. It's on from this weekend, starting kicking off on the 18th on Friday, and the following weekend as well at Red Hot Arts. You can grab tickets from the Red Hot Arts website.
1: That's right.
0: Jazzy, thanks so much.
1: No worries. Thank you so much, Natalie.
0: Thank you. It's Nat Tentich with you on ABC Alice Springs. It is just on 27 minutes past 4.
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0: You're listening to ABC Alice Springs, Nat Tentich with you, and very soon, while we're waiting for the Australian Bureau of Statistics to give us the official population of Australia, the most recent census, did you know that researchers have estimated that the population of Australia before colonisation was about 2.2 million people? Far beyond, in fact, more than 10 times what had originally been thought to be the number. How did they get to this number? You'll hear from a researcher after your news headlines with Paul Serratore.
3: Good afternoon, Nat. Making news this half hour. Police thanked the public after 5 youths who absconded from custody in Tennant Creek earlier this month were arrested. Northern Territory Police say the group jumped the fence and ran away from the Barkly Bail Facility on September 5. They say the final 16-year-old was arrested earlier today and another 16-year-old was arrested yesterday by General Duties officers. The 3 other young people were arrested earlier this month. All 5 youth are now back in custody and have been charged with a range of offences. International students would effectively be banned from bringing family members into Australia under an immigration overhaul set to be announced by the Home Affairs Minister tomorrow. Tony Burke will give a speech at the National Press Club outlining changes to try and reach the government's target of reducing net overseas migration from 300,000 per year to 225,000 by 2028. Labor's plans has similarities to One Nation's migration policy released this week, which included a crackdown on family visas for both students and skilled migrants. And Lionel Messi has been invited by Argentina to make a farewell appearance in a home soccer friendly in October, following his international retirement. Messi, who led Argentina to the 2022 World Cup title, announced his retirement from international matches earlier this month. The 39-year-old has not confirmed whether he will join the team for the friendly on the 6th of October. Argentina will play 3 home friendlies during FIFA's international window in September and October, which will be its first matches since the 2026 World Cup. And there'll be more news at 5 o'clock.
0: Excellent. Thanks, Paul.
4: 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Weather.
0: Right now in Tennant Creek, it's 31 degrees. In Alice Springs, it's 24. In Yallara, it's 26. In Gervois, 26 degrees. And in Yunamu, it is 32 degrees. Your forecast for tomorrow, it's going to be largely sunny all across the Barkly and the centre. In Elliot, it'll be a top of

0: 35 in Tennant Creek, 31 degrees, wind easing and sunny, but pretty still everywhere else in Alice Springs, top of 25, and Yallara, top of 25, in Gervois, top of 27, and in Yunamu, top of 29.
1: This week on Landline, for more than a century, rice has been grown in Australia. 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
2: Rice is a great crop and a good industry, but water has become very scarce and expensive, and you know, it uses more water than alternative crops, and the margins on it just don't stack up as well as some other things anymore.
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4: I've been to Alice Springs before. It's such a beautiful place.
3: And the ABC Listener.
0: A new study has estimated more than 2 million Indigenous people were living across Australia before British colonisation, several times higher than some influential historical estimates. The research calculated a median pre-colonial Indigenous population of about 2.22 million, and researchers say the finding suggests that the population loss following colonisation was also much greater than previously understood. Professor Corey Bradshaw from the University of Adelaide from Flinders University, I explained to Chris Madokarani Fitzpatrick how his team made the discovery.
5: When we started digging into it, we wanted to quantify using methods that weren't potentially biased from historical observations by using three main types of approaches. Now, the first one was an archaeological approach. So this method is based on the discard rate of archaeological items, stone tools, all sorts of things. And that is directly proportional to the number of people living in an area. So when you look at that from a national perspective, you can reconstruct relative population changes through time. And we're talking over tens of thousands of years here. And then based on estimates of founding population size, which we've done a lot of work in, you can project those populations forward to just before European invasion. Another technique uses genomics, so sequencing genetic data from modern Indigenous people and looking backwards through time based on known mutation rates, how many what we call effective genetic individuals were in that population. And we can get really good estimates just based on the diversity of different types of genes in the genome. The third way we used to infer these population sizes is looking at the productivity of the landscape. Now, we use global circulation models to project future climate, or we can do exactly the same thing backwards in time. And in fact, these are usually better because we have validation data, for example, pollen cores and lakes and ponds, and we can reconstruct vegetation structure. So we know what the productivity of the landscape was, and there are very good relationships between non-agropastoralist societies and productivity. So the density of how many people that landscape could support. Now, when you put all these together and you use mathematical resampling approaches, you can get a range of likely population sizes that look at the congruence between those different approaches. And the mid-range in that is over 2 million people, possibly up to 5 million. And it really does sort of fly in the face of the ethnographic and historical observations. And as I said, the authors of those actually admitted themselves that they were underestimating because of systematic effects of colonialism that occurred over time since first arrival. And we even looked at the hypothesis that with the passage of time, there would be a greater and greater downward biasing of these historical estimates relative to the modern ones. And that's exactly what we found because of the effects of disease and massacre. And then when you put all that together, we added a population model that looks at the number of excess deaths that would have had to have occurred from just before invasion right through to the mid-19th century. And that would have meant that disease and direct killing and other frontier violence would have caused the excess death of over 2 million people in that 70-odd year period, which is shocking, to say the least.
6: The numbers certainly shocked me from this study. We've got the Radcliffe Browns figure of about 250,000, which was a figure that became very influential. And your study estimates over 2 million Indigenous people were living in Australia before 1788.
5: When you put that into context, when you look at the number of people per unit area, for example, number of people per square kilometer. It falls right in the expected range of human densities for people that have that kind of lifestyle mode across the globe. Through most of the last 500 years, people have been measuring that sort of thing. So it's not unreasonable, ecologically or otherwise, for those numbers to be spot on.
6: With you saying that many authors of different studies were saying that this is a massive underestimation, it begs the question of why were these figures so dramatically smaller than the one that's come out in your study?
5: Well, I think there's a couple of elements there. One, the technology and analytics have come a long way since those days, and we didn't have satellite-based estimates of primary production. We didn't have really good genomic sequencing. We didn't have all of those that technological prowess. That's one reason. The other reason is that I think if you go back in time, the entire concept of Terra Nullius was a racist justification for taking land from a place where there were, quote unquote, not very many people. So it was almost like people didn't want to know because it would be harder to justify genocide and takeover, imperialistic takeover of land, if you say that there aren't very many people there. So I think it has fundamentally a racist genesis. And people say, well, that's shocking. We should have, looked at this much earlier. But when you consider the fact that Indigenous people in Australia were considered fauna under our Wildlife Acts up until the 70s, and that we didn't actually include Indigenous people officially in our censuses until 1971, it shouldn't be that shocking that it's taken this long to actually turn our attention towards this and do it right.
6: It certainly is shocking. Looking at the figure of 2.22 million people living in 1788, Indigenous people, when you compare that to the current population of Indigenous people, which is around a million now, that means that the Indigenous population has never recovered from pre-colonization.
5: No. We actually even projected it might take up until 2037 or 2040 for that number to catch up to what it was.
6: What are some of the explanations on how such a large amount of Indigenous people died in that 80-year period?
5: Well, smallpox was certainly a big player in that. We've done recent work to show that even the first epidemic that hit the Dharawal mob in the Botany Bay area when the first fleet landed, or shortly thereafter, could have killed up to 220,000 people within a few years. And of course, there were other smallpox epidemics in the 1820s and 1830s, and in the 1860s again. We also have vast records of massacres, but my feeling on that is that we've underestimated those by probably at least an order of magnitude, because most people don't take records of when they kill others, the Queensland Police being one of the exceptions to that rule. So I think we have a lot more work to look at the extent of frontier violence and the death tolls coming from that. We're actually turning our attention towards that with a lot of our Indigenous scholars as well. So stay tuned for that. But disease alone would have covered probably potentially over half of that death toll.
6: And where does the research go next? Can the improvements in genetics, archaeology, or regional data sets give us more detailed estimates for individual parts of Australia?
5: Oh, they certainly can, and we're doing exactly that. So we've got several other epidemiological disease models that we're developing for certain parts of Australia. Different scales of investigation. We're also turning our attention to the massacres database to try to get an idea of the degree of bias in those and try to correct for those biases so we can get better estimates of those. We're working with different mobs as well to uncover their traditional knowledge of some of these events that weren't recorded well by Europeans. Most mobs you talk to will have at least one major event that was passed down over time, and they still recall these events, even sometimes hundreds of years later. So this is all work that we're doing in the context of our larger Center of Excellence for Indigenous Environmental Histories and Futures. So that's work with 10 different Indigenous Aboriginal corporations and their affiliates. So there's lots going on, and this kind of work will be progressing over the next 10 years at least.
0: That's Corey Bradshaw of Matthew Flinders, Professor of Global Ecology at the College of Science and Engineering at Flinders University, speaking to Chris Murukarani Fitzpatrick. Stat Tenchich with ya. Look, it's 20 minutes to 5, and very soon the federal government promised to abolish compulsory income management in the NT when they

elected in 2022. And since then, there's been a review into whether compulsory income management should continue, but no movement in stripping it back. Why not? And what does it mean for our community if it is allowed to continue? We'll get into it after this. A bit of REM for you.

Shiny Happy People, REM on ABC Alice Springs. Hello to you, Shiny Happy People. Hope you're doing well. I'm Nat Tentich, spending your weekday afternoons hanging out and bringing you latest in local entertainment and news too. News today is Federal Labor trying to back out of an election promise made in 2022 by quietly keeping compulsory income management going for those on welfare payments. Now, back in June, the federal government removed sunset clauses to income management legislation, effectively keeping it going until 2033. And when a motion was put to federal parliament last week to remove those clauses, both Labor and the Coalition joined forces to vote it down. Now, that move has angered NT Aboriginal groups who accuse the government of walking away from an election promise. The federal member for Lingyari, Marion Scrimger, was talking up the benefits of income management when she was asked for her

0: thoughts on it on ABC Alice Springs Breakfast this morning.
1: This helps with, you know, overcoming the humbug and the, you know, the pressure that gets put on families. So I was always of the opinion, Brashy, and I continue with that, that any income management process should be voluntary and there should be an opt-in and an opt-out system. But I think in this case, in the Northern Territory, I've advocated because those views of women and older people, we need the basics card, which is quite separate from the cashless debit card, to stay in play.
0: That's Marion Scrimger, member for Lingyari, speaking to Stuart Brash this morning. Dr. Rob Ray is a research fellow at Australian National University and did the initial review into income management in 2012, and he has continued to look into the impact of the program. Dr. Rob Ray, good afternoon to you.
2: Good afternoon.
0: So, capturing all of this, do you think Federal Labor is backing away from its 2022 election promise?
2: It is most definitely backing away from its election promise. Its election promise was to move towards a voluntary program, and they are seeking to maintain a compulsory program, in particular in the Northern Territory.
0: Do you have a sense of why the backflip?
2: The only real explanation, or there are mostly two explanations. One, there are complex problems, and this appears to be a simple solution. And it's a solution that does not work. Secondly, they're afraid of the political backlash. We've seen that elsewhere in Ceduna, where the cashless debit card was ceased. There was an increase in crime, and that increase had politicians everywhere screaming that this was because of the abolition of the cashless debit card, despite the fact that we saw exactly the same sort of increase in crime in other communities such as Port Lincoln, Cooper Pedy, Whyalla, and an even bigger increase in Port Augusta, where that card did not operate, but political spin came in and people used that sort of increase to send a particular message to some groups in the community. So it's a purely gutless political stance.
0: Dr. Rob Ray, you said just before that it doesn't work. And I mean, you've highlighted some examples of where it's been in place and crime still increased, and where it hasn't been in place and it still has too. But what is it about the mechanism of it that prevents it from achieving the outcome that is intended?
2: Well, for most people, its only impact is a massive inconvenience and a sense of discrimination. Most people are not spending more than half of their money on prohibited masses. Most people are not spending more than half their money on alcohol. And so hence the introduction of the basics card does not impact upon what they actually spend their money on. It only creates a sense of dependence upon the government structures and a sense of discrimination.
0: In terms, so it doesn't work to improve people's lives or habits?
2: It certainly doesn't. I've been monitoring outcomes in Northern Territory ever since the introduction of income management. And we see it. There's been absolutely no improvement in some of those key community issues, such as low birth weight. With the early development census, which looks at how prepared kids are for school, there's an increasing gap between the Northern Territory and the rest of Australia. School attendance in the Northern Territory amongst Indigenous population has had a dismal fall, and the increase in imprisonment is incredibly large. Now, that's despite the fact that we estimate around 44% of the Aboriginal population aged 15 years and over in Northern Territory are subject to income management, yet none of those community indicators are improving.
0: You're hearing from Dr. Rob Bray on ABC Alice Springs, Research Fellow at the Australian National University. We're talking about calls to end compulsory income management that seem to be falling on deaf ears as that program will continue at least until 2033. What did you make, though, Rob, of Marion Scrimgeour's comments a little bit earlier about the fact that there are people in communities, older people, women who say that having the basics cut or having restrictions on what you can spend on prevent humbugging within communities, prevent people from asking for extra cash for some of those vices?
2: Look, lots of people would agree that there is a role for voluntary income management for those people who wish it for it, and for targeted income management at that group who can't effectively manage their own funds. That provides a solution to some of those problems. Secondly, when we looked at the instance of humbugging, and I'd emphasise, I'm really cautious about the use of the word humbug, because talking with people, they saw good humbug and bad humbug. I will go around and humbug my cousin to see if they'll look after my children. It's a term that's used often in a purely negative sense. But people recognise there is bad humbug. But when we did the evaluation, what we discovered was, yes, there was a small decline in the instance of that form of humbugging, but those subject to income management tended to humbug other people more.
0: Mm-hmm.
2: It's not a simple solution.
0: Yeah. How many, so if we were to make income management voluntary, I mean, how many people are likely to opt in if it's made voluntary? And what do you see as being the better process of getting people in and out of that system?
2: Look, it's really hard to estimate how many will move in to a voluntary scheme. The history has been that when there was the transition from Northern Territory emergency response, a reasonably high proportion stayed on voluntary, but dropped off over time fairly rapidly. A better solution is to have targeted. A good example is in Queensland, in the Cape York region, where the Family Responsibilities Commission deals with people who are referred to them for reasons such as they've been involved in crime, children not attending school, etc. And that commission then discusses with people their circumstances and can refer, where they believe income management is an appropriate tool for that person, can refer that person onto income management. Similarly, there's been social worker income management, where a Centrelink social worker says, I've been contacted by this person, they are obviously having problems managing their money, and we believe that person should be on income management. Similarly, people in the banned drinkers register are subject to income management. But these are highly targeted measures, and they don't necessarily resolve the problem, but they act in the palliative sense of maintaining the opportunity for those people to have change.
0: Measures that sound like that they are working in Queensland, Dr. Rob Bray. So could those measures work in the NT, and why has there maybe not been an appetite to establish such a body here?
2: I believe mainly because from a federal political perspective, they can get away with compulsory income management in the Northern Territory. The majority of 84% of the people on income management in Northern Territory are Aboriginal, and quite simply, they don't count in the federal parliament.
0: Certainly, certainly a point, Dr. Bray. So I suppose when we look at this, so this looks like it's going to continue despite feedback given during a review between 2022 and now. Is there much hope that this is going to be

0: looked at or revisited it in the near future?
1: Very unfortunately, I think there's a very slim chance of that occurring. Quite simply, the political parties are locked in and they just see an advantage in leaving it in place. It doesn't matter if the program doesn't work. It doesn't matter if people feel discriminated against. It doesn't matter if they find it harder to manage their lives because of the lock-up of some of the money on the basics card. They see a political advantage in maintaining it.
0: There was a slight difference in what's come in with the federal Labor government, with the changing of the basics card, or the grandfathering of the old system of the basics card, and creating this new what they call enhanced income management. And this was a little bit confusing for me to pass personally. I was like, what's the difference here? Could you explain those changes, and if they are particularly materially different to what we had before?
1: In the layperson's terms, it's lipstick on a pig. There is really very little difference. The main difference being that you can use the enhanced card in a larger variety of shops. That really is the main difference. Previously, with the basics card, the merchants had to have an approval. And that meant and could only get approval if a certain proportion of their sales were on non-restricted items. The enhanced income management card has more flexibility, but that really is the only difference.
0: Mm-hmm. It's been a really enlightening conversation, Dr. Rob Bray. Thanks so much for your time this afternoon.
1: That's all right. Thank you.
0: Dr. Rob Bray is a research fellow at the Australian National University. He did the initial review into income management in 2012. He's continued to look at the impact of the program and sharing quite a bit of light on where it is going from here. This is ABC Alice Springs. We're about to hit the 5 o'clock news. And after five, we all know, of course, how precious water is in the middle of an arid environment. But in six remote communities in the NT over the past 2 years, it was found that the water was not meeting Australian safe drinking guidelines. How's that? You know, you'd think that a country like the one that we live in, everybody should have access to safe, clean water. But that has not been the case for six remote communities, 6,500 First Nations people. And the Water Services Association of Australia says that is not good enough. They're in town for a conference at the moment and sharing some findings around water safety and water quality, particularly in remote communities. And we will be getting further into this discussion after the 5 o'clock news. We're also going to be getting into some brand new music. I'm going to take the reins today and play you a couple of things I've been enjoying lately. And also, the Death Star might be real, maybe. Not necessarily like a planet-destroying laser, but space weapons. Space guns and space weapons. Yesterday it was killer AI. Today it's space weapons. Anyway, stick around. News is now.
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3: Good afternoon, Joseph Hathaway Wilson with ABC News. Bushfires NT expects wind driving an emergency level fire burning south of Darwin to change direction shortly. The fire has threatened dozens of homes in a subdivision of Blackmore, while volunteers, water bombers and ground crews have been fighting to protect properties. Incident controller Nathaniel Staniford hopes a shift in wind direction will ease pressure on the nearby community.
4: We will start seeing some more backburning taking place shortly to prevent further impact. But we have seen a change at Darwin Airport where the sea breeze has started to kick in. So we will be expecting that any time within the next hour at the Stockwell Road fire ground.

0: Northern Territory Police say at least one property has been damaged in the fire. Roxanne Fitzgerald is there.
1: Emergency services have been fighting this fire for a few hours now, and while the situation may have eased, they are battling strong winds and really dry conditions. Police had blocked access at Cox Peninsula Road, but it appears some residents have been allowed through to see how their properties are going. Small aircrafts are continuing to waterbomb the area, and black smoke can still be seen billowing into the sky. So far, police on the ground say just one property has been damaged, but it could take some time before the full extent of the fire is known.
0: Northern Territory Police are investigating a death in Darwin's northern suburbs this morning. Rio Davis reports.
2: Officers were called to a Mille Lacs home just after 9 o'clock this morning, where they found an unresponsive 28-year-old woman. While officers and then paramedics tried to revive the woman using CPR, she was declared dead at the scene a short time later. Officers arrested the woman's 26-year-old male partner at the residence over an alleged earlier assault and for breaching a domestic violence order against the woman. He's in custody as police continue to investigate, and a report will be prepared for the coroner.
0: Northern Territory Deputy Opposition Leader Ed Smelt says a replacement for short-term accommodation provider Yissa should be established in Darwin rather than Bachelor. The government announced today Yissa residents will be moved to a new site at Bachelor, more than 100 kilometres south of Darwin, ahead of the facility's closure on October 11. Mr. Smelt says the move will make it hard for residents to access health and education services.
3: It's clear that no structured, thought-out plan has been developed. This is very much policy and projects on the run, and it's vulnerable Territorians who'll be impacted by it.
0: To Adelaide now, and the sister of one of the Snowtown murder victims says she will live in fear for the rest of her life. James Vlasakis, the youngest of the four perpetrators involved in the notorious Bodies in the Barrel killings, will be released from prison after a review yesterday upheld a decision of the South Australian Parole Board. Karen Davies, whose brother Ray was one of the 12 murdered in the 1990s, says the victim suffered a life sentence.
4: You know, my brother's not free to walk the earth again. He's been given, these victims have been given a whole life sentence. They never got to have one more breath. They never got to say one more word to their loved ones. We didn't even get a chance to say, you know, even to say goodbye.
0: Australian musicians have expressed disappointment with a federal government idea to allow AI companies to use artists' work to train their models. The opt-out model has been revealed in leaked policy documents, but Labor has denied it's selling artists out to big tech. Jack River, who's previously worked for Independent Senator David Pocock, says she's worried it appears to place the burden on individual creatives rather than tech giants.
5: When I put something online, it would be assumed that the AI companies can scrape it and use it to train their models until I purposefully say no or opt out. We don't know how this would work, but as a baseline, this puts AI companies' interests over artists' interests.
0: And Australia's top-ranked men's tennis player, Alex de Minaur, hopes upcoming team events can help him rediscover his spark. The world number 9 will feature for Australia at this weekend's Davis Cup tie against Poland in Brisbane, before going to London to compete for Team World at the Laver Cup next week. De Minaur admits things haven't gone well on court in recent months, but says he has a lot more to give.
6: I would have obviously loved to have played a little bit better at the Slams, but it doesn't mean the year's over, right? I still got a nice little swing to finish off the year. The game's there. It's just making sure that mentally I'm in the right mindset, and the rest will kind of take care of itself.
0: To the weather, and a total fire ban remains in place across Darwin, Palmerston, Litchfield, Kamali Shire and Elrundi until at least midnight tomorrow night. You're up to date with ABC News.
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9: Hello, it's just after 5, and you'd think, as a developed country, everyone in Australia would have access to clean, safe drinking water. And okay, the tap water in Alice, at least, is not all that tasty, but it is safely drinkable. Filters certainly help. Maybe you just say it's not worth it and you hit the bottled stuff, but for many in our desert communities, the bottled stuff is all that's safe. The Water Services Association of Australia says more than 6,500 First Nations people living in remote communities across the country were supplied with water that did not meet the Australian drinking water guidelines at least once over the past 2 years. A bit concerning if you've ever poured yourself a glass of water that only

Bette Davis Eyes, Kim Carnes on ABC, Alice Springs. I feel like I've been a little croaky the last couple of hours. I feel back using this voice again. I get the Kim Carnes croak. Maybe I'll just keep it around. I don't know how to do that. I do. That's not what I'm going to do. Hey, it is 10 minutes past five and you might be, bopping around your house, getting ready to make some dinner, winding down from your day, perhaps pouring yourself a glass of water from the tap. And look, if you're doing that, you probably don't think very much about whether or not it is safe to drink. You probably don't think twice because you would expect it to be safe. But that's not been the case for more than 6,500 First Nations people living in remote communities who in the past 2 years were exposed to water that did not meet the Australian Drinking Water Guidelines. A new report from the Water Services Association of Australia found that in the NT specifically, 36 homes in 6 remote communities did not meet the chemical guidelines for safe drinking water, with excesses of fluoride, barium, uranium and antimony.

0: These results come despite a closing the gap commitment to have all First Nations households have access to essential services that meet Australian safety standards by 2031. The report was spoken about at the Voices from the Bush 2026 conference, which is on in Alice Springs today. Taylor Hayward is the report's author and the First Nations lead with the Water Services Association of Australia, and he joins me now. Good afternoon, Taylor.
1: Great to be here.
0: So 36 homes in six communities. Look, it doesn't sound like the biggest number, but it is still a lot of homes. Why are we, is it so concerning that these houses haven't had access to safe drinking water?
1: Look, as you reasonably said in the introduction to this session, access to clean and healthy and safe drinking water is a basic human right for all communities in Australia, regardless of where they are. And like you said, it's a reasonable expectation that when Australians turn the tap on, the water supply to their communities should comply with these water quality standards. Unfortunately, what we found in the report across the country, in varying levels, that's not the case, and that there is a gap when we look at that target 9B towards 2031.
0: So how were you able to find out about the water quality issues in these communities?
1: Yeah, so a lot of our larger water service providers that service First Nations communities across Australia are great about publishing their information and about reporting those water quality results. That's not the case across all locations across Australia, but it is the case in the Northern Territory. There's an annual drinking water quality report that outlines this. An element for improvement would be bringing that in a way that is accessible to people in communities, and that is well understood for them.
0: It's really tricky because, when we're talking about water accessibility, a lot of water sources in communities come from bores, bore water. Does that go some way to explaining the high levels of these dangerous chemicals more so than safety guidelines allow for?
1: Mm-hmm. Yeah, more often than not, what we are seeing in the results that are demonstrated in this report are as a result of naturally occurring chemicals in our water system. So, it's not to say that controls and effective treatments aren't in place to make them safe when they arrive at us, but it's a nature often of the geology of our drinking water sources in Australia, and particularly in Central Australia.
0: What about notifications of dangerous drinking water? And the report says 6,500 people may have consumed dangerous levels of these chemicals and elements in their water without their knowledge. Is this communication good enough about the quality of water in these communities?
1: Yeah, so the Closing the Gap report and the targets look at a snapshot of performance. So it's important to keep in mind that whilst a result might look positive or it may not look positive, that's only part of the equation on any given day. There's lots of variety, and you'll see in our report that we report it at a national level but also a state level. The experience of communities and their individual results are going to vary considerably. Mm. We still rely on and our water service providers, our water utilities, as the best source of information to understand what's going on in your community.
0: When remote communities' water quality falls, often the answer has been to truck in bottled water, bring it in, which is what happened in 2024 in Papunya community. Is this enough to solve this issue?
1: Look, it's important to understand that using alternative drinking water sources, including the provision of bottled water, are really effective controls. And what's important to note there is those controls protect people from exposure to those things that are potentially damaging. They are indicators of a system that is working well, that has a robust backup method when things potentially fall out of spec with those guidelines. So, whilst it's not a fantastic result, those responses are an indicator of a really robust system. To answer your bigger point about, well, how do we solve this for the longer term? Mm. We know that states and territories are investing in

0: Yes, we know that there's significant investment over the next 5 years, but we think there needs to be additional investment made to make sure that water and wastewater infrastructure are up to standard.
1: You're hearing from Taylor Hayward, First Nations lead with the Water Services Association of Australia. We're talking about a report that has been released from the Water Services Association of Australia that found that there is a gap between safe drinking water for Indigenous and non-Indigenous Australians. You found, well, the report found, Taylor, that there is an 8.6% gap between, access to safe water. I guess could you explain that figure and how we can reduce it?
0: Yeah, absolutely. So I guess the really interesting thing to note is that whilst we've forecasted that 6,500 people number, closing the gap target 9B is really concerned about the proportion of households. So looking at what are those households and what are the results for particular communities, households within those communities. It's important to note that we've got robust systems in place to help solve those issues as they emerge.
1: Whose responsibility is it to provide safe water to the households that have not had quality drinking water in the past couple of years? Is it's the NT government, right?
0: Yeah, so our report looks at, and it's a really interesting point, and it's a point that we should spend a bit of time on. Closing the gap target 9B looks at communities of discrete communities of populations 50 and larger, and town-based communities. For those communities, it's often our licensed water utilities, those water service providers, that provide those services with oversight from state health regulators. It's important to note that there's also communities that are receiving services that fall outside of closing the gap target 9B, and the sector is committed to doing a broader piece of work to showcase what that looks like for all communities that are within formal water service programs at the moment.
1: Will the I guess we were talking about long-term solutions. Would more filtration technology be part of that solution?
0: The beauty is that often pieces of technology do exist to solve these issues. It's just about making sure that they are fit for purpose, fit for place, and ultimately align with the way the community needs to see water services run and that they support community endeavours long term. So yes, there are pieces of equipment, of infrastructure, of assets that can solve these issues, and they're readily available. Exactly what form that takes is going to depend on the specific community and what challenge they might have present.
1: If the solutions or some of this technology is already available, then why are we having this problem? Why is this occurring?
0: Look, it's a great question. And notwithstanding, we are where we are today by the fact that a lot of great people put a lot of fantastic effort in to make this possible. Where these things do arise and where they are challenges, there are processes to make it work. But as we've discussed previously, significant these solutions often have significant funding attached to them. So we need that sustained funding, we need that continued investment to make sure these things can occur in a timely manner.
1: Taylor, thanks for your time.
0: Thank you so much.
1: Taylor Hayward, the First Nations lead with Water Services Association of Australia, discussing the report that he authored about the gap between water quality access for Indigenous people in Australia and non-Indigenous people. 36 homes in six remote communities in the NT did not have safe drinking water, or at a time in the past 2 years were exposed to unsafe drinking water. Staying on water on ABC Alice Springs. Some Farnsie for you and some brand new music, new music after your news headlines.

Of a jaunty country number from John Farnham, Cool Water from the 90s. Just so versatile a person. We were talking about things you found in the trash in the past, treasure you found in the trash. And look, this wasn't quite in the trash. It was a secondhand record sale. But I did find a very cheap John Farnham vinyl of him covering show tunes. There's a version of The Rain in Spain Falls Mainly in the Plane from My Fair Lady on that record. I just love it. It's one of those really weird treasured possessions I have. He's such a versatile performer. And tomorrow, if you stick with me on Drive across the territory, I'm going to be chatting with Mike V from Forever Farnham. It's going to be a big tribute concert experience at the AA&T Centre in Darwin, taking place this Friday. Maybe you're heading to Darwin this weekend if you want to catch it. Doing all the hits, all the big iconic songs. We'll be talking a little bit about his legacy, celebrating Farnsie's music, and just how brilliant his catalog is. And I believe we're going to be getting into a live track as well. So stick with me tomorrow on 783 ABC Alice Springs. If you're listening on the radio, maybe you're listening on 106.1 FM in Tennant Creek. Perhaps you're with me on 99.7 FM in Yallara, or maybe you're listening from anywhere

0: tricks up his sleeve.
1: Yeah, so it's something there. I mean, that's an old song. I guess it's been done by a few people, but, yeah, I hadn't heard John Farnham do it.
0: Yeah, yeah. So I think he, yeah, it was Smokey Dawson. I'm seeing on that song as well, 1997. Anthology would have been a best of, right? Like, what record is that one off? I don't know. Any John Farnham fans out there, like, send me a text. 487-99-1057. Let me know. Anywho, Daniel, how was the weather today? Beautiful as usual.
1: Yeah, look, a little bit cooler today. Obviously, yesterday was quite warm, pushing up into the 30s. Generally, we were high 20s for the most part, mid to high 20s. 25 degrees for Alice Springs was a few degrees cooler than yesterday. 27 at Yalara, about 27 at Chavoy. Still got to 32 at Tennant Creek, though, so it was warmer up in the Barkly area. Look, as far as we go the next few days, we expect things to gradually warm back up again. Most people will be back to those low 30s temperatures by the time we get through to Friday and the weekend. Sunny conditions likely to continue. It's still likely to be a bit breezy for another day or two. Our big high-pressure system is still pumping some fairly decent easterly breezes around the place. So that will ease off as we get through into the weekend a little bit. But, it's still going to be a bit breezy at times.
0: Okay. Sounds absolutely beautiful paired with a little John Farnham, a little cool water, I suppose. Is there anything else we've got to know?
1: No, that's about it. We do have some elevated fire dangers around across the territory at the moment, so that's one thing to be mindful of. Of course, not a lot of rain and those temperatures really picking up and with these breezes. So likely not going to be the last time we talk about those over the next few months.
0: Absolutely. Well, thanks for keeping an eye on it for us, Daniel Hayes. Appreciate your time this afternoon. Daniel Hayes there from the Bureau of Meteorology with your midweek weather update. Now your 5:30 news headlines news update from Paul Serratore.
2: Good afternoon, Nat. Making news this half hour, an emergency level fire continues to burn erratically in Blackmore, south of Darwin. Authorities say the fire has crossed Meelang Road and is threatening Chewy Close, with at least one structure impacted. They say a sea breeze is expected to arrive in the next hour, pushing a northerly influence onto the fire ground and potentially changing the direction of the blaze. Residents in the area have been told to enact their fire plans and leave if unprepared. Meanwhile, a fire in Catherine has been downgraded to advice notice. The Hamas-run civil defense agency in Gaza says more than 60 people are missing after an apartment block collapsed, killing at least 8 people, including children. The 6-story building in Talawa neighborhood, southwest of Gaza City, was home to people displaced by Israel's war on Hamas. It has sustained structural damage in an airstrike. NASA says it has successfully activated a high-resolution camera on board its latest space telescope. The U.S. Space Agency says it will allow scientists to explore vast regions of the universe with unparalleled precision. It has also performed an initial test of the Planet Imager aboard the Nancy Grace Roman Space Telescope, which was launched from Florida 2 weeks ago. And Nat, there'll be more news at 6 o'clock.
0: That's a little bit of a nicer thing to hear about going into space or taking a look at space, a high-res camera. A bit better than space guns.
2: Yes, space guns, space missiles, death rays, Star Wars all over again.
0: Star Wars is real, all sci-fi. The Terminator is real, and now Star Wars is real. Apparently. Have you heard about the space weapons? You heard about the space guns.
2: Space guns, as someone who's had a bit of a sort of a bent into sci-fi, space guns have always fascinated me in terms of like how sci-fi has pictured terrible, terrible, destructive technology. And now the fact that they're real just terrifies me.
0: Yeah.
2: Even more.
0: Yeah. Well, yeah, certainly Donald Trump feels the way, doesn't feel terrified by the space weapons, is very excited about the space weapons. He's been talking about launching space control weapons by the US. We'll find out what that means for us mere mortals. Is this a Death Star?

0: I don't know how Star Wars are we going here? That's coming up before six. So, Paul, you better stay tuned, I guess. You can't go anywhere. You have to stay tuned.
1: Look, I'm going to get that underground bunker ready because, for whatever weird reason, in the sci-fi I've read where Space Wars comes into it, Australia's the first country to get obliterated.
0: Do they really? Why?
1: I don't know. For whatever weird reason, they go, what is a country that would be fun to blow up in sci-fi? Australia always cops it. There's a cyberpunk fictional universe where Australia blows up when technology takes over the world. And then there's another one where when humans go into space, they come back to claim Earth. Well, the humans have colonized other parts of the galaxy, come back to claim Earth because Earth is the center of the empire. Just decide to blow up Australia.
0: Oh,
1: That
0: that
1: seems
0: just
1: unfair.
0: seems like a waste. I would
1: Yeah.
0: have thought they'd just forget about Australia.
1: No,
0: That's what
1: let's.
0: I'd be hoping.
1: I think it's Australia and Scotland that cops it in that
0: Huh.
1: particular universe.
0: Is
1: I'm
0: it
1: gonna have to
0: because
1: double
0: they
1: check that.
0: couldn't afford to animate
1: Maybe.
0: animate New York or something? Like
1: Nah,
0: they were just like, it's too
1: it
0: expensive.
1: is. It
0: We'll
1: is.
0: do Australia. There's no rights to the image of a city. Anyway, whatever. Thanks, Paul.
2: Barbara Miller here on PM at 6:05. Saudi authorities accuse Houthi rebels of again targeting Mecca. What are the consequences of the escalating tensions? Also, concerns about the use of AI after a parole board blunder in Tasmania. And Ed Sheeran's US tour in disarray after a support act was dropped for making pro-Palestinian comments.
3: When artists have to consider the political views of stadium owners before they get on stage, it's a slightly concerning situation for artists to be put in.
2: That's PM just after the 6 o'clock news.

A classic from Lionel Richie, Stuck on You on ABC Alice Springs for your Wednesday arvo. Hope you're doing well. It's 24 minutes to 6, and usually around this time I have a chat with one of our wonderful music tastemakers from 8CCC or the Triple J Unearthed team. Unfortunately, no one was able to speak to me today. It was just everyone's slammed. I get it. That's okay. I listen to new music as well. I thought I'd just share a few new things that I've really been enjoying. I'm winging it solo today, doing what I used to do every day of the week. When I was off and I got an opportunity to get back to Nam Melbourne and go to some gigs, I discovered a really great artist who grew up in Hobart. She's originally Eritrean, but has been making some groovy R&B disco-y sort of sounds. Her name is Shawita. She just really, really impressed me, really floored me at a show on Saturday. Her lyrics are very wholesome. Her sound is very old school R&B. If you like artists like Alicia Keys or Kalayla, I think you'll really enjoy her sound. And I was very taken by this song, which is sparkling, glittering with disco spaceship delight. She said, introducing this song that comes from her debut album EP Canvas, it was inspired by a sick day she had watching Flight of the Navigator, starring Sarah Jessica Parker, the 1986 film. This is Shawita with Navigator.

discovery. I absolutely love it. That's Navigator by Shaweta. Artist has come out of Hobart, really, really leaning into groovy sort of 70s disco sounds, but also those, neo-disco sounds, 90s R&B sort of sounds. And look, I don't think anyone would have thought Flight of the Navigator, the 1986 movie starring Sarah Jessica Parker, would inspire such a groovy song. But there you go. Shaweta with Navigator, if you want to add it to your playlist. Let's go to another new track I've been enjoying. It's been getting a whole lot of critical acclaim. New music from The War on Drugs, a Philadelphia band that make just absolutely wonderful, dreamy sort of rock sounds. They haven't put out a new release since 2022, so it's been a minute. This is their new track. It's called Who's That? And in a statement, the lead singer, Adam Grandisiel, describes the song as a product of his daily life in LA. He said he wrote it in 10 minutes somewhere between the first coffee and school drop-off. And it's a song that's not attached to an album as yet, if you're a War on Drugs fan and you're just really waiting for the follow-up to I Don't Live Here Anymore. But there is a new record coming, and he says he's almost done making it. They'll be putting the finishing touches on it very soon. So very exciting to soon have new music from The War on Drugs. Oh, more new music, rather. This is some actual new music that you can listen to right now. And very soon, space weapons. We're talking space weapons after this. This is so new music from The War on Drugs. This is Who's That?

0: I will just say it is just lovely to have him back. It's the War on Drugs with Who's That? First new release since 2022. And I just love the way that they're just synthy sounds just wrap right around you like a hug. It's just always, just always sends me to a beautiful place listening to The War on Drugs. Playing some new music for you on ABC Alice Springs, as we usually get into on a Wednesday afternoon. I'm Nat Tenchich. Gary's texted in, Orville Peck needs a play. He's got a voice. Very true. Orville Peck is incredible. Also, his new album, Mule, comes out in just 2 days' time. I think there have been a few various little singles spinning around. So guess what? I reckon I will try and get one on for you, Gary, before the end of the program, before the news. You can have some Orville Peck as a treat. But first, sci-fi, killer AI, space guns. The Trump administration has revealed that it does have weapons in space, which is really taking the world by surprise. But we don't know exactly what this weapon is. What are the space weapons? Should we be concerned? Are we entering an age of Star Wars? Dr. Cassandra Steer is one of the world's leading space law experts based in Montreal, and she spoke, as she does every week, to Adam Steer.
1: What has been quite surprising is the fact that the US itself has come out and said that they have space weapons. Up until now, countries have been accusing each other of weaponizing space. The US, China, and Russia in particular keep pointing fingers at each other and denying that they have space weapons. And now the US Air Force Secretary has said they have on-orbit space control weapons. And this really gives China and Russia even more evidence to be able to say it's the US that is threatening space and to ramp up their own space capabilities and space programs. So it is quite a disconcerting message.
2: When we talk about space weapons, what does that mean?
1: Well, that's really what's unclear. So for a long time now, countries like China, Russia, the US, but also France, even Australia, have capabilities to interfere with each other's satellites. And that's with things like electronic warfare or jamming a signal or cyber attacks. And why you would want to do that is because militaries are highly, highly dependent on satellites for navigation, for knowing where their own troops are or those of adversaries, for targeting, for guiding weapons, for communications. They really can't operate without satellite connectivity. And so if you want to compromise your adversary, you interfere with their satellites. And we tend to call these counter space capabilities rather than weapons. And that's a bit of a euphemism, but it also means we're not talking about blowing things up. This is not Star Wars. So it's unclear whether, you know, either the Air Force Secretary was saying that the US has something new and different in space. I suspect actually it's more like rebranding what already has been in space for some time and just coming out and calling it weapons.
2: Today also on the program, been talking about this battle of AI and Trump's dislike to put any regulations around the advance of AI. One of the rationales behind that is Trump's desire to stay ahead of China. Is this the same rhetoric coming out here today?
1: Absolutely. It's in exactly the same line. And it's because the US is the most dependent on satellites, more than any other country. It also owns more satellites than any other country. So that makes it more vulnerable. And in fact, China has developed and demonstrated some capabilities, like being able to use a robotic arm to grab an old satellite that was no longer functional and pull it out of orbit. But you could repurpose that and perhaps grab an active satellite. So the US has seen this as a threat, and this has been part of this back and forth between these really big countries for many years. But China and Russia have also both been pushing for many years to put in place a treaty to prevent the prevention of the placement of weapons in outer space. The US has been dead set against it. Most of its Western allies have also said it's very hard to define what is or is not a weapon in space. It's hard to verify it, and so a treaty isn't really that helpful. But it is very much part of this same rhetoric. You know, I think Trump in particular likes to kind of paint the world as a Cold War 2.0 between China and the US. I don't think that's accurate at all, but this is part of that same narrative.
2: The espionage of space, one would suggest if China had a similar satellite that would knock out other satellites, they wouldn't talk about it.
1: I mean, that's exactly why it's been such a surprising statement. These countries are all very careful to try and keep their capabilities classified. Obviously, you can also, as you said, the intelligence in space, we can track a lot of what goes on in space. When China, for example, did this maneuver of grappling a satellite and one of its old satellites and moving it out of orbit, that could be observed by observing telemetry, observing movement in orbit. So it's hard to keep physical things hidden. It's much easier to keep things hidden if they're things like, as I said, electronic warfare or cyber attacks. They're much harder to identify. And so for the US to come out and say this, I think is much more posturing than it is actually saying they've got something more dangerous in space than they had last week or last year. It's really much more posturing. What's unfortunate, though, is there's been a lot of advancement recently in space security discussions and space arms controls discussions. There's a big agenda at the UN called the Prevention of an Arms Race in Outer Space, or PAROS for short. And the US has been pretty active in that. But unfortunately, under the current administration, coming out with statements like this really does tend to undermine those advances where countries have been trying to build trust between each other and talk about responsible behaviors and talk about not weaponizing and we're not creating an arms race in outer space. So to come out and use that language is actually escalatory. It's not like a nuclear weapon or a weapon of mass destruction in space, because again, that would be observable. In fact, the US accused Russia last year of preparing to deploy a nuclear weapon just based on intelligence that they had gathered. So it's not like they could be building a Death Star without anybody seeing. It is possible that they might have, a higher capability. It's also quite likely this is being linked to Golden Dome. So part of what Trump has been saying he really wants is to have space-based interceptors. So if a ballistic missile were to be launched from somewhere on Earth to another point on Earth, it still has to pass through a little bit of space. And Trump wants to have space-based missile interceptors, which would be placing a weapon in space, but there are all sorts of physics that make that very difficult. They certainly haven't got that in place yet.
0: That's Dr. Cassandra Steer, one of the world's leading space law experts, speaking to Adam Steer. Full disclosure, she is his sister. It is, just about time for me to get out of here. So nice to be back. So lovely to be keeping you company on your Wednesday. I'll be with you across the territory tomorrow, same time, 4 till 6. Plenty going on for your evening before we get to... before we get to that point, though, so many things can happen in a day. Hey, tonight's Australia Wide.
3: Hello there, Sinead Mangan coming up with Australia Wide. Today on the show, we're going to take a look at how the immigration debate is playing out in regional and remote Australia. And we hear why often what gets lost in the debate are the people at the heart of it.
4: Every day I wake up with the current visa ending in December, so I don't know what to tell my son every morning I wake up that I'm living a day at a time as a mom. How would you explain to a six-year-old boy that I'm packing my bags, or maybe he might see you packing, but you don't know when you're going to be back?
0: It's really very affecting. And also, Spence Denny's got your evenings covered.
5: G'day from Spence Denny. And tonight, the bond between a musician and a violin.

0: Vassilakis is a past Young South Australian of the Year who's developed a reputation as one of Australia's best violinists. She's bringing her prized instrument into the studio tonight ahead of a very special recital this Friday. Hope you can join me later tonight on 1057 ABC Darwin and the Northern Territory.
1: I'll join you same time tomorrow on ABC Alice Springs and across the territory. I'll leave you with Gary's request. Here you go, new Orville Peck. This is Too Little, Too Late.

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1: Good evening, Joseph Hathaway-Wilson with ABC News. Northern Territory Police have arrested the partner of a woman who died in her home in Darwin's northern suburbs this morning. Rio Davis reports.
2: Officers were called to a home in Malak this morning where they found an unresponsive 28-year-old woman. Despite giving her CPR, she was declared dead at the scene. Police don't yet know what caused her death, but they arrested her 26-year-old male partner over an alleged assault earlier in the morning, as well as breaching a domestic violence order related to the woman. Detectives have set up a crime scene as they continue to investigate the death and prepare a brief of evidence for the coroner. Police are urging anyone with more information to contact them.
1: Emergency services are warning rural residents in Blackmore, south of Darwin, that a fire is now threatening Toohey Close as they brace for a possible wind change which could produce an intense fire period. Roxanne Fitzgerald has more.
3: Conditions on Mee Lang Road have eased for now, with the fire moving east to Toohey Close, where black smoke can be seen. Six aircraft are in the area, along with around 30 firefighting vehicles and multiple police. One resident has told the ABC he's lucky his home hasn't been burnt down, after he says flames came dangerously close to his property. Crews are continuing to undertake tactical burning and say residents should evacuate if their property is not prepared.
1: Meanwhile, a bushfire in Katherine has been downgraded to advice level. Federal Minister for Indigenous Australians Malandiri McCarthy says she will hold a significant meeting with Northern Territory Chief Minister Leah Finocchiaro on Friday. Senator McCarthy says the pair will discuss a number of issues, including the NT government's decision to move residents of short-stay accommodation facility Yissa to Bachelor, an hour south of Darwin. She says the government has shown no empathy, compassion or concern for Yissa residents.
4: There has been no transition plan, and I think that's been the deep regret in all of this. You've messed with people's lives to such a degree that it's appalling to actually see that you think that this is a good outcome.
1: As the Northern Territory government courts interest from artificial intelligence and data centre proponents, major AI player Anthropic has chosen Queensland to launch its first Australian-based operations. The company has signed a tenancy agreement with a planned technology hub, as Alex Brewster reports.
5: The nearly $32 billion Western Downs Digital Park will be built by a Singaporean developer near Dalby, expected to create thousands of ongoing jobs. AI giant Anthropic has signed a lease, aiming to start using the hub by 2027, despite a development application only being lodged last month. Premier David Crisafulli met with company officials during a trade mission to the US last month. He's promised data centre investment will drive down power prices for Queenslanders. The facility will reportedly not require any new energy transmission infrastructure and use minimal water during operation.
1: Overseas now, and Saudi Arabia's military says it's shot down a drone flying towards Mecca. It blamed Yemen's Houthis for an attack on Islam's holiest city, which it says crosses a red line. Saudi Arabia has led a coalition battling the Houthis since 2015 in a conflict that largely quietened under a ceasefire in recent years, but reignited this month. Deputy Foreign Minister of Yemen's Saudi-backed, internationally recognised government, Mustafa Noman, says the attack was probably an attempt by the Houthis to demonstrate that they could threaten Saudi Arabia anywhere.
6: What the Houthis have been doing during the past couple of years is to try to drag Saudi Arabia into a full-scale war in Yemen. The Saudis have so far restrained from reacting violently. All that they are doing now is to give military support and economical support to the internationally recognized government.
1: And to the NRLW, Newcastle Knights hooker Olivia Higgins says it's hard to put into words the impact that retiring Sydney duo Millie Elliott and Corbin Baxter have had on the women's game. Elliott and Baxter have confirmed this season will be their last, leaving the pair on track to go out with another premiership at the Roosters. Higgins says she's blessed to have played some small part in their careers.
7: I think just their presence alone and then the way they carry themselves and just their accolades in themselves is it's incredible. And I've been so blessed. I've been able to play with both of them. I've won premierships with both of them. And yeah, just incredible. And I hope they really understand what they've done for the game.
1: To the weather, and a total fire ban across Darwin, Palmerston, Litchfield, Kamali Shire and Elrundi will extend until at least midnight tomorrow. Mostly sunny across the territory tomorrow too. ABC News.
8: Good evening. Welcome to PM. I'm Barbara Miller, coming to you from Gadigal land in Sydney. Tonight, Saudi authorities accuse Houthi rebels of again targeting Mecca. What are the consequences of the escalating tensions? Also concerns about the use of AI in the courts after a parole board blunder in Tasmania. And Ed Sheeran's US tour in disarray, with a support act dropped for making pro-Palestinian comments.
9: When artists have to consider the political views of stadium owners before they get on stage, it's a slightly concerning situation for artists to be put in.
8: We begin again tonight on the subject of artificial intelligence. Concerns over the potential dangers of the technology have exploded in recent weeks and made unlikely bedfellows of the American right-wing strategist Steve Bannon and left-wing Senator Bernie Sanders, who united overnight at an event in Washington calling for AI regulation. At a separate conference in San Francisco, the founder of OpenAI, Sam Altman, said people were right to be afraid of the potential dangers of AI, but he also espoused the benefits of the technology.
10: This is one of those moments where it feels like you're in the movie, like the sci-fi thing came true. You're talking to your personal super assistant and you are working 10 times faster or better or more creatively than you could have before.
8: But that creativity can sometimes go a little too far. In Tasmania, the parole board has been found to have relied on AI hallucinations to impose conditions on a convicted murderer. Let's turn first to our reporter in Tasmania, Alexandra Humphreys.
11: Well, Barbara, this case centres on convicted murderer Susan Neill-Fraser. Now, she's been on parole now for about 4 years after serving 13 years in prison for killing her partner, Bob Chappell, on board their yacht in 2009. So she has always protested her innocence in his death and his body hasn't ever been found. But as part of her parole, she had a condition imposed that prevented her from speaking to the media to claim her alleged innocence of the murder, which essentially operated as a gag order that some legal experts have described as unusual and even draconian. So Neill-Fraser's legal team this week challenged that condition in the Tasmanian Supreme Court. The court has found that gag order to be invalid. But as part of this case, it's emerged that Tasmania's parole board relied on a document generated by artificial intelligence that included case law that didn't exist. So it was fictitious and found to have likely been an AI hallucination. So that document was used by the parole board as the rationale for imposing this very unusual gag order that prevented Neill-Fraser from commenting on her case until now.
8: Yes, she can now comment, but what about this finding by the Supreme Court? What's the fallout there?
11: Well, yeah, unsurprisingly, this revelation has created significant concerns amongst the community. There are questions over whether this has been a once-off occurrence or whether the AI use by the parole board and other statutory authorities might be more widespread than this. The Tasmanian Parole Board is independent, but the state's Attorney General, Guy Barnett, has demanded an explanation. He wants to know about its professional standards in the wake of this, and he says the use of fictitious information is unacceptable. Tasmania's Prisoners Legal Service, which represents inmates, is calling for parole board members to resign over the incident. And the Labor opposition and Tasmanian Greens are calling on the state government to commission a review. They say that's now crucial to determine whether this is, in fact, an isolated case. For its part, the parole board says it doesn't comment on individual matters and that it's unable to respond to broader questions about its use of AI.
8: Alexandra Humphreys there. Dr. Felicity Bell is Deputy Director of the Centre for the Future of the Legal Profession at UNSW and co-author of Artificial Intelligence and the Legal Profession. She says the parole board case in Tasmania is far from an isolated incident.
12: They've actually been, according to the database that our centre maintains, over 260 cases in Australia where hallucinated material produced by GenAI has been put before a court or tribunal. Overall, around 10% of this misuse has been by legal practitioners, but most of it is being done by people who are representing themselves in their proceedings. So self-represented litigants are over 80% of our sample.
8: Can you give us a couple of examples there?
12: Yeah, of course. So one that was in the news last year, this was a case in Victoria involving the Director of Public Prosecutions, involving a homicide perpetrated by a child, a young person. In that case, there were some fake cases, some hallucinated material in joint submissions that were authored by the defence counsel, but which were agreed by the prosecution. The court, when the court identified this material, it wanted explanations from both defence and prosecution. How did this stuff come to be in something that you jointly prepared? I guess what's also interesting about that case is that this happened twice. So the court raised an issue with the material. The defence took responsibility, said that they would redo it, but then the material that was resubmitted still contained errors. So the court was obviously very unhappy about that. That lengthens the time of the hearing. It wastes resources trying to find stuff that can't be found because it doesn't exist.
8: So how then is the legal system responding to try and crack down on this kind of incident?
12: There's really two sort of types of problems, if you like. Obviously, when lawyers are doing this, it really creates problems potentially for the administration of justice, as we can sort of see with this parole board example, because lawyers have a duty to the court and to the administration of justice, and that involves not misleading the court, even if that's inadvertent. So I guess the courts can respond to that with the disciplinary mechanisms that are available to them to discipline lawyers. So there's the public shaming of being named. There can be costs consequences. We have cases where lawyers have been ordered to pay costs personally. We can have referral to the legal services regulator. When it comes to self-represented parties, it's a bit different because they don't have those same professional duties. So they still have an obligation not to mislead the court, but the types of reprimand or action that the court can take are a bit different. So you can see in somewhere like the Fair Work Commission, which has really experienced a high increase in people filing claims, often using AI, which, often are unfortunately not meritorious and therefore not going to succeed. The Commission's taken a much more educative approach by trying to assist people to understand how they can prompt better to get more accurate results, or how they can check the material that they are, that they're finding.
8: That's Dr. Felicity Bell from UNSW. Authorities in Saudi Arabia say they've intercepted a drone fired by Houthi rebels at Mecca. It's the second time, they say, the holy city has been targeted recently by the Iran-aligned Yemeni rebels. A spokesman for the Houthis has dismissed the claims as a worn-out lie that no longer fools anyone. It's the latest sign of escalating tensions, with the Houthis seizing control of parts of Yemen's Red Sea coast and launching several attacks on Saudi Arabia, which the militants say are in retaliation for strikes on their positions in Yemen. Jennifer Parker is a non-resident fellow at the Lowy Institute. She served with the Royal Australian Navy in the Middle East, looking at maritime security. The Houthis remained relatively quiet in the first months of the Iran war. So why are things escalating now?
13: I think that in some ways the Houthis have been trying to bide their time and rebuild some of their forces, given the significant strikes that they endured last year from the US, the UK, and also Israel. So I think that is an element of it. I also think that when we talk about the current conflict, we often think that the Houthis just do Iran's bidding. But actually, the Houthis very much have their own domestic priorities. And I think clearly they have seen a moment where they can seize the initiative against the Yemeni government forces. I think there is a third element that is not quite clear, but there was a Houthi delegation that went to the Ayatollah Khomeini's funeral in about July. There's lots of questions about what that delegation was doing in Iran and were they actually coordinating with Iran. So there's kind of three things there.
8: So strategic moves that could serve both Iran's interests and their own domestic interests in Yemen, a very complicated picture. Can you just briefly remind us of Saudi Arabia's role in this?
13: Well, so Saudi Arabia backed the Yemeni government and they came in to support the Yemeni government in the civil war. So there was a civil war in Yemen from 2014 through to 2022. Saudi Arabia entered that in 2015 as part of a coalition with the UAE and attacked the Houthis fairly significantly. The second element of that is Saudi Arabia is also dependent on the Bab el-Mandeb Strait at the moment to get its oil exports out of Saudi Arabia because it can't get them through the Strait of Hormuz. So one, there is Saudi Arabia's support to the Yemeni government. Two, there is Saudi Arabia's vulnerability in terms of its dependency on the Bab el-Mandeb Strait, which has probably incentivized the Houthis to seize the islands in the Bab el-Mandeb.
8: And you, of course, would have looked at the possible consequences of traffic through the Bab el-Mandeb being disrupted or even stopped. How could that play out globally?
13: Well, we have seen this play out between 2023 and 2025 when the Houthis were attacking ships. They said in response to Israel's attacks on Gaza, but they were attacking ships randomly. And what we saw was ships, instead of going through the Red Sea to get from Europe to Oceania, they would go around the Cape of Good Hope, so the south of Africa. Saudi Arabia would also send their oil through the Strait of Hormuz.

0: The problem now is that with the Houthis controlling the Bab el-Mandeb, and I don't think they quite control it yet. I know a lot of people have said that, but they are inching towards it. Saudi Arabia is dependent on the Bab el-Mandeb to get its oil out because there's not much oil getting out through the Strait of Hormuz because of Iran's attacks. And some of Saudi Arabia's large oil tankers are too big to go through the Suez Canal. So this is a significant economic impact on Saudi Arabia. On the world, of course, there's a reduction in global oil supply because of this. One of the reasons there wasn't such a big impact because of the issues in the Strait of Hormuz is because Saudi Arabia was still managing to pipe oil out through the Bab el-Mandeb. So, of course, there will be significant restrictions there in terms of oil flows if this can't be resolved.
1: Saudi Arabia has reportedly asked the US for military help. Do you think that will be forthcoming?
0: In previous years, we did see the US intervene against the Houthis, including as recently as 2025. Those interventions weren't particularly successful, though, because the Houthis generally are in the northwestern part of Yemen, which is a very hilly area. So it's hard to target, and they're very good at hiding and burying their weapons underground. The difference here now is that the Houthis, having taken these islands in the Bab el-Mandeb and some of the coastal ports along the Red Sea, are now in low-lying areas. So airstrikes might be more effective. That said, though, I'm surprised that the US have not intervened as of yet. But I think to maintain the confidence in the Saudi Arabia relationship, they will have to.
1: Jennifer Parker, a non-resident fellow at the Lowy Institute. Pop star Ed Sheeran is scrambling to save his upcoming tour dates after his main support act, Macklemore, was axed after making pro-Palestinian comments during his performances. Venue owners had warned they'd no longer host the US shows unless the rapper was dropped. Ed Sheeran's other support acts have now quit in solidarity. Isabel Musali prepared this report.
2: One of the reasons why I wanted to come on this tour was because I wanted to stand up here and say two words that are very near and dear to my heart, free Palestine.
3: At Ed Sheeran's recent US shows, rapper Macklemore did just that.
2: I said free Palestine.
3: But the Loop tour now continues without him after backlash from his onstage comments and a performance involving footage of the war in Gaza.
2: To all of my Jewish brothers and sisters, criticism of Israel, criticism of apartheid, being against genocide in no way is a criticism of you.
3: The Israeli American Council was among those demanding Macklemore's removal from future shows. And when that happened, the rapper made a social media post. He said the billionaire Robert Kraft called Ed Sheeran and said Macklemore wasn't allowed to perform in his stadium next week.
4: Ed also told me that Kraft had rallied some of the other stadium owners and collectively they gave him an ultimatum. If Macklemore stays on the tour, you will not be allowed to play in our venues.
3: In a statement to US outlets, Robert Kraft didn't acknowledge the claim that he influenced other owners, but said the decision was based on recent actions, material shared from the stage during shows, and a broader history of anti-Semitic rhetoric and imagery that we believe has been deeply offensive and hurtful to the Jewish community.
5: I think it's just something about how influential individual billionaires are becoming.
3: RMIT Associate Professor Catherine Strong is a music industry expert.
5: So this Robert Kraft is well known as being a Zionist, very closely associated with the State of Israel. And this is not the only instance where he has used the fact that he has money and influence to lean on other institutions or organizations to do things the way that he would like them done.
3: She points to Robert Kraft's decision to pull funding from Columbia University over its handling of pro-Palestinian student protests. Macklemore himself throws his support behind the protesters in a 2024 track. Dr. Strong says he's found support in other musicians who were booked for the tour.
5: The other supporting acts who were supposed to be on that tour, plus also the band that has been the backing band for Sheeran during his part of the show, they have all pulled out as well in support of Macklemore.
3: And she believes this is a significant example of artists facing increasing pressure from those who own the venues.
5: And when artists have to, consider the political views of stadium owners, before they get on stage and do the things that they want to do, it's a slightly concerning situation for artists to be put in.
3: Ed Sheeran has today broken his silence with a lengthy statement on social media. He said he respects Macklemore and his removal was the promoter's decision. He spoke with venues, including Robert Kraft, to try and find a resolution, but the decision was final.
1: Isabel Musali reporting. The Northern Territory government is facing racism accusations from Indigenous residents who found out today they're going to be moved out of homeless accommodation in Darwin to a tiny town 100 kilometres away. The Darwin Centre provides accommodation for domestic violence victims, the homeless and remote Indigenous community members in town to access medical services. The NT government says it's been forced to move them out because plans to take over the privately owned facility proved too expensive. Jane Barden reports.
6: For Millengimby Yolngu woman Rose Lainba-Lainba, the Darwin Yissa short stay accommodation facility has been home for 3 years. She's angry the NT government says that many of the 230 residents will have to move out to the remote village of Bachelor.
7: These are racist people who doesn't want Indigenous people to stay here.
6: There's long been concern in Darwin from householders and business owners who've suffered high rates of break-ins from remote community visitors.
7: They want to try clean up. It's like raking up the whole area, getting rid of black colours so there can only be white people around Darwin.
6: Rose Lainba-Lainba says she needs to stay in Darwin to access hospital services and a part-time language teaching job. The NT's homeless rate is 12 times the national average, and she doubts she'll get into public housing.
7: It is very, very complicated. We have every right to stay here.
6: Yissa resident Leonardo DeSanta says he can't leave Darwin because he has regular stomach cancer hospital treatment.
8: They want to send us to Bachelor. We can't do that because of the medical procedures. They can't come out there, you know, in and out. It's an hour's drive. There's no supermarket out there. There's no nothing out there.
6: He says the closure will force many residents back into risky situations.
9: If you get put out on the street, you know where we're going to end up? In jail. The police come and tell you, move on, move on, move on. And if you don't move on, you don't have a fixed address, you're out on the street, you go to jail.
6: Francis Gay Kamungu has chronic asthma and has lived at the Yissa for 7 years since a cyclone destroyed her Millengimby home. She's been promised a public housing place, but she's worried that her friends could be forced back to domestic violence situations.
10: Some of the ladies here is secured because they have been abused by their husbands. That's the main situation. They are putting First Nations, like refugees, into their own backyard. It's no right.
6: The NT government has rejected the accusation the closure of the accommodation is racist. The NT's Families Minister, Robin Call, says the government wanted to buy the centre from the company Ausco it was leasing it from, but the company's $6.5 million price tag was too high. The federal government offered $3.5 million, but Robin Call says it wasn't enough.
11: It was very disappointing to have Senator McCarthy not be able to say to us, yep, here's $3.5 million with no strings attached.
6: The Federal Indigenous Australians Minister Malandiri McCarthy blames the NT government.
12: I don't think this has been well thought through, and I do think the Northern Territory government has missed a really important opportunity here. In fact, it's been quite callous.
6: The NT government estimates about 100 residents will need to relocate to Bachelor when the Yissa Centre closes early next month.
1: Jane Barden reporting there. Tomorrow, the federal government is expected to announce a major overhaul of the country's migration settings. Among the groups watching closely will be regional businesses which used to rely heavily on British backpackers. Pommy backpackers are still coming to Australia in record numbers, but regional businesses say few are making it out of the capital cities. Changes to visa rules in 2024 removed the regional work requirement for Brits wanting to stay longer. And regional operators say they're now losing workers and tourist dollars. Christy Sexton-McGrath reports.
3: For decades, there was a well-trodden path for British backpackers arriving in Australia. They landed in the big cities, then headed out to regional Australia to get their hands dirty, picking fruit, pulling beers and waiting

0: There's still a couple of months left to go, but we are coming to the end of the year and this is pretty much the end of our high seasons.
1: That's despite a huge national surge in British working holidaymakers. Home Affairs figures show visas jumped almost 70% from 47,000 in 23 to 24 to 80,000 the following year. But in 2024, visa rules changed, meaning Brits no longer had to work in regional areas to stay longer. Dan McConnell says the change has had a direct impact on Cairns.
0: We used to see significant numbers of Brits coming up here to complete their regional work and definitely seen a huge drop off in that happening.
1: But it's not just tourism feeling the loss. Joe Morrow from FNQ Growers says the British workers have largely disappeared from the farms too.
2: In the farming sector, massive drop off. There's been a lot more pressure in getting staff. Having UK workers available did make a difference.
1: Professor Alan Gamlin is director of the ANU Migration Hub and says the British Working Holidaymaker visa has changed significantly in recent years.
3: It's sort of partly ingrained in British culture to have time in Australia, but it's evolved over time away from this sort of voyage of self-discovery and exploration to more of a targeted career-building exercise.
1: The government had been considering restoring...
4: ABC Radio, emergency information.
5: Good afternoon, Kyle Paletto here from the ABC emergency team. Just bringing you the latest information on the fire situation in the Northern Territory. And it's good news. Bushfires NT have just downgraded the emergency warning for the Stockwell Road fire at Blackmore to a watch and act warning to take action now to protect your family and your property. Now, while the immediate threat has passed, conditions may still change and if effective containment strategies are not quite in place for the entire perimeter. Also noting, NT Fire and Rescue Service have extended a 24-hour fire ban period for tomorrow in Darwin and Adelaide River fire weather forecast areas. This includes Darwin, Palmerston, Litchfield, Kimberley and Elrundi. So just repeating, Bushfires NT have downgraded that emergency warning for the bushfire that is burning at Blackmore to a watch and act warning. So for more information, go to Secure NT's website. Keep listening to your local ABC radio. We'll bring you another update in about half an hour's time. For now, I'll return you back to the program.
6: Midweek PM. Don't forget, you can always catch up on any of the stories or the full program on ABC. And I'm Barbara Miller. I'll be back with you tomorrow evening. Have a good one.

0: Good evening, Joseph Hathaway-Wilson with ABC News. A bushfire in Blackmore, 50 kilometres south of Darwin, has been downgraded from emergency level to watch and act. Around 35 firefighters, heavy machinery and aircraft were deployed to the fire on Stockwell Road, with at least one structure confirmed to have been impacted by the blaze. Bushfires NT say the immediate threat has passed, but conditions may still change and crews are still working to consolidate control lines. Residents are being urged to remain vigilant into the evening. Down in Katherine, fire authorities say they're containing a bushfire that blanketed the southern part of the town in smoke this afternoon. The fire has been downgraded to the advice level after reaching Watch and Act earlier today, when property owners along the Victoria Highway were urged to enact their bushfire plans. Helicopters and fire trucks were seen battling the fire close to the Katherine Railway Terminal servicing the Adelaide to Darwin line. Nathaniel Staniford from Bushfires NT says while there's more to do, the update is good news for Katherine.
1: That doesn't mean that the fire is out by any means, but it means that crews have got the upper hand and they are now going to continue consolidating the control lines that they have established.
0: The City of Darwin has confirmed a lithium-ion battery pack was the cause of a fire in the back of a rubbish truck in Nightcliff yesterday. The driver was forced to ditch the load of rubbish in a car park along Casuarina Drive after it caught fire in the back of the truck. The driver was not harmed. The council has urged people to not put lithium batteries in their rubbish or recycling bins and to dispose of them appropriately. Five youths who absconded from custody in Tennant Creek earlier this month have been arrested. Northern Territory Police say the group jumped the fence and ran away from the Barkly Bail Facility on September 5th. They say the final 16-year-old was arrested earlier today, while another 16-year-old was arrested yesterday by General

0: beauties. The other three young people were arrested earlier this month. All five youths are now back in custody and have been charged with a range of offences. International students are expected to be barred from bringing family members to Australia under migration changes set to be announced tomorrow. The new regime is intended to help the government meet its target of cutting 75,000 people from net overseas migration by 2028. Home Affairs Minister Tony Burke has told Question Time the current legislative framework around immigration is insufficient, but there are still plenty of actions the government can take.
1: The more tools that are available, the better we can target the system. The best form of outcome there will be if we are able to sort our way through for a legislative option. In the absence of that, there are still more levers that the government will be able to use, and I'll be making those announcements tomorrow.
0: Overseas now, and rescuers in Gaza say a bombed building that collapsed has killed at least 12 Palestinians, including five children, and left around 100 people missing. Jono Wakeley has more.
2: The six-story building southwest of Gaza City was home to people displaced by Israel's war in the territory and had sustained structural damage in an airstrike. Gaza City's Civil Defense Service said at least 10 families lived in the collapsed building and there was still hope of finding survivors. Officials in Gaza have warned residents to stay away from wrecked buildings due to the risk of collapse, but the local rescue service says about 2,000 such buildings are inhabited by families. A UN official says around 400 buildings are at risk of collapse and that more people are expected to shelter in dangerous buildings through the winter months.
0: Ed Sheeran's tour of North and South America has been thrown into disarray after his backing band and three support acts quit in solidarity with rapper Macklemore, who was dropped from the tour after making pro-Palestine comments on stage. Ed Sheeran says the decision was not his own, but the decision of his promoter. Editor-in-chief of Rolling Stone Australia, Neil Griffiths, says many people think the pop artist should have done more to stand with Macklemore.
3: Ed Sheeran is getting a lot of backlash right now, specifically because it took him over almost 2 weeks to respond and make a statement. And that statement was, this wasn't my call. And a lot of people, artists included, have said, well, you're Ed Sheeran. There is a belief that Ed Sheeran could have done more here.
0: To the weather now, and a total fire ban is in place from the Darwin down to the Adelaide River regions, including Darwin, Palmerston, Litchfield, Kamali Shire and Elrundi, until at least midnight tomorrow night. Tomorrow, a slight chance of showers about the southeastern Arnhem Coast, the Tiwi Islands and the western Daly District coast. Mostly sunny elsewhere. Darwin will be sunny, a top of 35 degrees. Katherine sunny, a top of 36. Tennant Creek sunny with easing winds, a top of 31. And Alice Springs sunny, a top of 25. That's the latest with ABC News.
4: There's no doubt immigration is one of the most politically sensitive issues in Australia, with Pauline Hanson's One Nation Party this week supercharging the issue when it released its migration policy papers, pipping the major parties to the post. What often gets lost in the debate, though, are the people at the heart of it, like Leah Lumbui, who lives in Tweed Heads on the New South Wales north coast.
5: Every day I wake up with the current visa ending in December, so I don't know what to tell my son every morning I wake up that I'm living a day at a time as a mom. How would you explain to a six-year-old boy that I'm packing my bags, or maybe he might see you packing, but you don't know when you're gonna be back?
4: Today in Australia Wide, we're taking a look at how the migration debate plays out in the bush. I'm Sinead Mangan in Perth, and this is Australia Wide on Whadjuk Country. Australia's immigration policy involves a complex system of visas designed to fill labour shortages, reunite families, sustain our higher education sector, and provide refuge. As the conversation over the issue intensifies, we're going to take a look today at how the debate plays out in regional and rural Australia. Often the stories of the migrants caught up in the policy gets overlooked in heated public debate. As Hannah Ross reports, one northern New South Wales family is pleading with politicians and migration authorities to remember that behind every visa application are real people.
6: Six-year-old Tanasi Kuzef is starting to learn about Australian immigration policy, but not in the classroom. He's preparing to say goodbye to his mum, whose visa expires in December.
7: I really love her and I don't really want her to leave.
6: Tanasi was born in Kenya and spent his first 4 years living there with his mum, Leah Wambui. In 2024, she and Tanasi's dad decided the boy should move to Australia for a better life.
5: Yeah, that was really, really hard decision as a mum, but I didn't know how to do best. The only way was for Tanasi to try it, both sides, because I had him for 4 years and we didn't know what to do then because he had missed part with his dad. He was only with me. So making a decision for him as a mum was a really big sacrifice. Any other mum would do.
6: Ms. Wambui then spent 2 years trying to obtain a visa to visit Tanasi. After 5 attempts, the Administrative Review Tribunal finally granted her a tourist visa, noting these cases are about real people. Ms. Wambui has applied for permanent residency under a parent visa category, but the waitlist means Tanasi will be about 21 by the time it's granted.
5: People don't understand maybe the story behind everyone who tries to come or wants to go anywhere. I'm still hopeful, but still there's a lot of uncertainty. Every day I wake up with the current visa ending in December. So I don't know what to tell my son every morning I wake up that I'm living a day at a time as a mom. How would you explain to a six-year-old boy that I'm packing my bags, or maybe he might see you packing, but you don't know when you're gonna be back?
6: Tanasi's dad, Daniel Kuzef, says the age of a child should be taken into account during the processing of parent visas.
7: There is a gap in policy here regarding young Australian children and their families. And the visa, and there is a visa on offer, that is the 143 contributory visa, parent visa, and Leah has applied for that visa. But that's a 15-plus year waiting journey for that. Tanasi's childhood is now. This is a certain type of situation, and although there are family visas out there, it just doesn't work when you've got young Australians involved. How can this be prevented? That there would be other families, and there's families right now and there's families into the future, and there is different circumstances with families in this day and age, and the stress and burden No Pathway puts on those families is incredibly difficult and hard. There has to be another pathway for young Australian children. There just has to be.
6: The annual permanent migration program is currently capped at 185,000 places, with the majority of those places earmarked for skilled migrants. Parents and other family members are vying for just 7,000 places a year. In a statement, the Home Affairs Department says it recognises the importance of family unity and the interests of Australian citizen children. However, it says Australian citizenship of a child does not, in itself, provide an automatic pathway to permanent residence for a parent. Mary Crock, an immigration law specialist at the University of Sydney, says the economics of migration mean that countries have to make hard choices.
8: Governments have to choose between a lot of difficult scenarios when they put together their programs. I don't have a view on whether we've got the policy settings right. I suspect that the economists would say that we do. Australia's migration program should be determined on the basis of economics and national interest. You can't have your cake and eat it too, in the sense of you can't have the economic wealth that we want and at the same time mess around with programs to deal with people who are either vehemently in favour or vehemently opposed to different forms of migration. Governments are setting the numbers according to what the statisticians are telling them, with what is going to work in terms of the overall balance. And sometimes you'll get a government that says, we're all for families, so we're going to up the numbers here. Another government will come in and say, we are the hard-nosed economists here, and so we want more plumbers, we want more people who can build houses. I mean, this young woman gets qualifications as a welder, she'll be accepted tomorrow. Australia is always going to choose the migrants that it wants to build the economy.
9: Immigration law specialist Mary Crock ending that story from Hannah Ross.
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11: Like, say there's a big carnival, I can tell them about how, like, the races are, and as well there's a big carnival, like, where we show our house colours.
12: You've never done that before?
11: No, not really, no.
9: Backpackers are a key workforce for many regional towns, particularly in really remote spots where many Australians rarely travel and many do not want to work. The federal slowdown in working holiday visas being approved is a

0: big concern for remote tourism operators and roadhouses across the Northern Territory. Now, the federal government has paused working visa applications from 24 countries, and a new priority system has delayed approvals. Laura Raglis is the owner of the Larimer Hotel and the Stuart Well Roadhouse, which is along the Stuart Highway of the Northern Territory. She spoke to Charles Geary.
1: This year alone, I've had over 20 backpacker workers and only 4 Australians. Being in regional areas and outback areas and everything like that, it takes these people who've got some determination to come out to these areas and work. And they're very important in the rural and regional areas.
2: You run Stuart's Well and the Larimer Hotel. Can you tell us some of the roles that backpacker employees are taking up in those businesses?
1: So my number one, who's been with me for nearly 2 years since I bought Stuart's Well, is my general manager, Ailey, and housekeeping, cooking, teaching the other staff, everything. Everyone doesn't need a PhD to work in these areas, and the only ones that seem to be from the Alice Springs Hospital to the Darwin Hospital to the Catherine Hospital to all the outback places are all skilled migrants that have come over and visa holders that have come over to work in these areas to give it a boost.
2: Would you be able to operate without these people working for you?
1: Honestly, no. We advertise all the time on Facebook, on job sites, everything. It's just want from Australians and not need-based, and you don't need a PhD to cook, clean and look after tourists and guests and all the rest, but you've got to be kicked on, and we just don't get that in the rural areas.
2: Recently, there's been a pause on backpacker visa applications from 24 of 29 countries. Start off just by asking, have you noticed any implications from that pause in those applications?
1: Definitely. It makes it harder for people wanting to come out to Australia to even, you know, these people just don't come out and work. They come out and sightsee. They come out and travel. They come out and study. They come out and do everything. And I can't see how changing the visa applications and all the rest is going to help our economy in any way. Like, yeah, from a housing crisis to everything, it's not our skilled and visa holders that are bringing that in. It's the way we all live these days.
0: Owner of the Larimer Hotel and Stuart's Well Roadhouse, Laura Raglis. Up in the Tablelands, Ashley Terpstra and her partner have been managing the Barclay Homestead Wayside Inn for the past 6 months. She told Sam Perry, while there's still plenty of backpackers keen to work for them this season, any long-term changes to temporary work visas could significantly impact staffing at the roadhouse.
3: We have about 30 full-time staff at the moment. I would say majority of them are on their 88 days or their 6 month visas. We do have a few staff here with us at the moment who are sponsored, so here for a longer term arrangement of 2 years plus. But yeah, I would say almost all of our staff are on visa arrangements from various countries around the world.
4: What are some of the more common countries that they're coming from to work at Barclay Homestead?
3: Oh, it's a really diverse mix. But to be honest, we have a lot of Irish backpackers. We also have a few Nepalese. Also, French is really popular. A couple of people from the UK. But look, we've had people from everywhere, to be honest. Argentinian, South American, American, Canadian, they come from all the parts.
4: How reliant would you say your business is on staff who are on temporary visas?
3: Oh, it's really what drives our workforce here. It's, all the backpackers, you know, if they want to stay here in Australia and travel and holiday, it's a part of their requirements that they do the rural work. So, there's not a lot of Australians that I see resumes from, and, you know, these backpackers are willing to work and work hard, and they're absolutely the driving force between keeping this operation going, because not only do, you know, they need us, but we also need them. So, no, they're definitely a really important part of the cogs turning for us here at Barclay Homestead.
4: And just on those resumes, how many would you say you receive, you know, in a peak tourism season?
3: Yeah. So we'll get anywhere between like 20 to 40 resumes a day. And that doesn't include the multiple phone calls I get following up or checking in to see how their resumes are going. So there's not a shortage of resumes in those peak seasons. Rural work is in high demand, but there's also

0: lot of backpackers. So yeah, especially Barkly Homestead here, we have a really good positive rapport that we've built within the backpacking community. So you know, there's a lot of recommendations from friends and a lot of people that call up, and I think we're on a TikTok list as well that someone went viral
1: Yeah,
0: on.
1: okay.
0: So we also get a lot of people calling in regards to that. So yeah, there's no shortage there.
1: Everyone wants to work at the Barkley Homestead.
0: No complaints.
1: Well, while that's strong at the moment, would you be comfortable long term with the Australian government potentially reducing the number of temporary work visas being issued to overseas visitors?
0: Absolutely. I think if restrictions, you know, were put in place, it really would affect us. Also, depending on what those countries were as well, you know, it is really important that we get individuals that are, you know, really fluent in English and really capable with communicating with our customers. And you know, it is important that we protect those people. And you know, it's really important that we protect backpackers as well. They want to come here and they want to work hard and they want to enjoy our beautiful country. So it would be really disappointing if we saw that effect, and it would be detrimental to the business, absolutely, because we do need people at a drop of a hat. Things are changing all the time in terms of our, you know, supply and demand for people. So backpackers can just be up here in a week or two. They can be incredibly flexible, whereas, you know, Australian citizens can't be. There's much more they have to consider if they want to relocate. So I definitely think it would be significant if there were, you know, quite significant changes to the current arrangements, for sure.
2: Barkley Homestead manager Ashley Terpstra speaking to Sam Parry about the slowdown in working holiday visas and the impact that could have on her business.
3: ABC Australia Wide.
4: Nearly 90% of people come from the farming background from back in the Punjab. So that's why they choose Griffith as a good for them.
3: On ABC Radio.
2: There's no doubt immigration is one of the most politically sensitive issues in Australia, with Pauline Hanson's One Nation Party this week supercharging the migration debate by releasing its policy ahead of the major parties. As part of its policy, One Nation is proposing slashing international student placements by more than 200,000. It's a policy the university sector says will cripple the economy and shutter many campuses in Australia. Here's Pauline Hanson speaking about international student visas last year.
5: They use it as a backdoor to get into permanent residency into the country. It has to be reviewed, it has to be looked at. One stage we had over 700,000 foreign students in Australia. Who's profiting out of this is the universities, and still we prop them up and we pay a lot of taxes to them. If universities were built for the Australian students, that's what I'd like to see, utilised for Australian kids to go into universities.
2: Pauline Hanson. Both Labour and the Coalition have indicated they too will look at reducing international student enrolments. But what about these claims of the university sector being open to visa rorting? Salvatore Babonis is an associate professor at the University of Sydney, and he's written a paper examining the exploitation of international student visas, which was published by the Menzies Research Centre, a Liberal Party think tank, earlier this year. Now, the paper takes a deep dive into international student enrolments and examines the role regional universities have played in possible visa scams. Associate Professor Salvatore Babonis, thanks very much for chatting to Australia Wide.
6: Great to talk to you.
2: Your paper examines course hopping by international students as a means of extending the right to live and work in Australia. What evidence do you have to support that?
6: Well, we have evidence on dropout rates in the first year from universities around the country, but we also have the interesting fact that 13 non-metropolitan universities have campuses in Sydney. And the big question is, why does a university in Queensland or Western Australia have a Sydney campus? And I think the obvious reason for a Sydney CBD campus is to facilitate international students coming to Australia to work in Sydney, even though they may be registering for a degree somewhere else.
2: How did regional universities get involved in this?
6: Well, obviously, there's a wide diversity among the regional universities in their behavior. But there are strong financial incentives for regional universities to use their asset, which is they have accreditation to operate as universities and to accredit degrees. Well, the ability to accredit a degree is something that a university has that a private provider may not. And the private provider presumably will offer some emoluments to the university in order to be able to offer degrees on behalf of the university. Now, all of these relationships are commercial in confidence. I have requested copies of contracts. I've universally been denied access to them, and I understand that these are commercial agreements. But we might ask why public universities are making commercial agreements to allow private providers to use their name and offer their degrees. I think that's something Australians should be thinking about.
2: I'm quoting the paper now, but it says, all told, a determined, ungenuine student could work its way through the system and stay in Australia for at least 4 to 5 years for an annual cost of around $20,000. Can you break that down for me? How can that happen?
6: Well, I wrote a recent piece giving the trajectory how you could make it go 15 years if you really wanted to work at it. 5 years is pretty easy because you do your undergraduate degree, you then get a 2-year post-study work visa, or if you are from India, you get a 3-year post-study work visa. So already you're at 6 years before you even run into any trouble. That person who's done 6 years in Australia, working in Australia with permission, then may apply to do a certificate for in management. After all, the person has done the undergraduate degree, but maybe lacks some management skills. That will routinely be approved by the Department of Home Affairs for another visa. So that's another 2 years to do a certificate for. Now we're up to 8 years. At this point, the student might apply to do a second certificate for. And the Department of Home Affairs may say that doesn't sound like a genuine study trajectory and may reject it. But if the application is rejected because the student is onshore, the student can appeal to the Administrative Review Tribunal. And that is an automatic 1-year bridging visa while waiting for a decision from the Administrative Review Tribunal. And right now we're in the ridiculous situation that there's something around 100,000 cases pending at the Administrative Review Tribunal, which are simply cases of onshore students appealing adverse visa decisions.
2: Pauline Hanson's One Nation has called this sector a visa factory. How do you respond to that?
6: Look, that's certainly correct, but I don't think One Nation's solutions are the appropriate solutions. It has become a visa sales operation. There's no other way to characterize, especially the non-university sector. I remember when we talk numbers of students in Australia, everyone focuses on universities. Universities are only half the story. The vocational and English language sector is the other half of student visas. And that's clearly just a mill to generate visa employment visas. That said, One Nation's relentless focus on net overseas migration is really the wrong target. The issue isn't the NOM, net overseas migration number. The issue is the character of immigration.
2: A lot of the language that One Nation uses is quite similar to the language that's in your report. Why is that?
6: Well, not just the language, the literal statistics that One Nation has cited are from the report in its policy on course hopping. I have had no contact with One Nation regarding that, but presumably they read the report and picked up its recommendations and some of the numbers. And to the extent that they're endorsing things in the report, obviously I'm thrilled to see it. That doesn't mean that I would endorse all of One Nation's immigration proposals.
2: How do you feel about them plagiarizing your report?
6: They didn't plagiarize. They used numbers that are statistics. So if we want to be technical, in at least in academic usage, using numbers, well, numbers are not copyrighted. Numbers are numbers. Ideas are not copyrighted. They didn't steal any actual text from the report. There's no issue of plagiarism. But, you know, I certainly would have been happy had they reached out and had a discussion about the report, as you are, instead of simply taking the information and making it their own.
2: Do you think the university sector is ripe for visa rorting?
6: There are rorts going on, both in the vocational system and in the university system. Obviously, I can't say who is rorting and who is just an honest player who is following the rules, but it's clear that the system has been set up in ways that incentivize bad behavior. And that's not an inevitable part of the system. The system could be set up, policy could be set by government in ways that would incentivize good behavior. And I think the number one reform that Australia needs is simply to require that applications for new visas be made from offshore.
2: And then at the centre of that, of course, is the student themselves. They're negotiating what is a very complicated, what you're describing is quite complicated, and maybe coming to it with only a certain amount of understanding of how it all works. Are universities taking advantage of these students?
6: Not just universities. And I want to be clear that the vocational providers are even worse in terms of their behavior than universities.

0: Problem is that Australia's current policy set incentivizes coming to Australia with the idea of skipping on a series of visas for as long as you can stay in the country over students who genuinely study, genuinely do their post-study work visa in their area of expertise, and then go home to put their skills to work.
1: One Nation has suggested slashing international student enrolments, and the university sector has replied and said this could cripple the industry. We've yet to hear what the major parties plan to do. We'll hear from Labour tomorrow, as we know. But how big an impact will cutting international student visas have on the sector?
0: Well, it won't bring it to its knees. I mean, Canada, under a Labourite government, it's called the Liberal Party, but it's a centre-left party in Canada, has brought net overseas migration down to zero, and its universities have not collapsed. They've adjusted. Any talk about universities collapsing, I think, is really out of order. That's the focus on the number is the wrong approach to policy. The focus should be on creating the right incentives for good behavior. Most people have no problem with students who genuinely want to learn coming to Australia, even working in Australia and contributing to the Australian economy, and then cycling home and contributing to their home country economies. The problem is, the fundamental issue is the phenomenon of the permanently temporary immigrant who does not have a pathway to permanent residence and citizenship, but who nonetheless stays in Australia on a series of temporary visas, one way or another staying in the country in order to earn income to send home as remittances. That's not who Australia should be prioritizing in its policy. And yet the policy is designed to reward exactly that. And that policy would remain the same, whether it's One Nation, Labour, Liberal. All of them are talking about reducing the number of people who come to Australia. They're not talking about ensuring that people go home when they finish their degrees.
1: Salvatore Babone is an associate professor at the University of Sydney, speaking to me a little earlier.
2: ABC Australia Wide.
1: Australia Wide contacted the Regional Universities Network in relation to course hopping and the sector being vulnerable to student visa exploitation. Its executive officer, Alec Webb, said the Regional Universities Network supports regulatory change that disincentivises high-risk non-university actors from undermining the integrity of Australia's world-leading international education sector. And he goes on to say the Regional Universities Network consistently work with government to strengthen the integrity of Australia's international education system, including measures that deter the poaching of students and course-hopping behaviour. And that's Australia Wide today with me, Sinead Mangan. Cheerio.

0: Good evening, Joseph Hathaway-Wilson with ABC News. Bushfires NT are encouraging residents of Blackmore, 50 kilometres south of Darwin, to remain vigilant as they downgrade a bushfire from emergency level to watch and act. The fire, which spread along Stockwell Road in the rural area, caused several residents to evacuate, with many expressing concern about properties and pets. After several hours of fighting the blaze, authorities say the immediate threat has passed, but conditions may still change and crews are still working to consolidate control lines. Resident Cindy says the fire was burning away from her property, but says she could see and hear the fire from a distance.
1: It's just huge. I can hear things blowing up because they had some old cars on their property, so I think they're blowing up as the fire goes through.
0: A Northern Territory Labor MLA says the town of Batchelor does not have the necessary services to take on residents of the Yissa Short Stay Accommodation Centre. The Territory Government today announced a new $7 million respite and recovery facility for flood and cyclone evacuees will be built next to the Batchelor Institute of Indigenous Tertiary Education. The government says the facility will include separate areas for residents relocating from Yissa, but local member Duran Young says Batchelor is not an appropriate place for the facility.
2: And that's what's quite concerning with this announcement, to be moving vulnerable people more than 100 kilometres away from Darwin, where many people need services that are based in Darwin.
0: The federal president of the Isolated Children's Parents Association says remote families spend up to $30,000 a year on travel costs getting their children to and from boarding school. ICPA representatives are in Canberra today to draw attention to key issues in accessing education for Outback students. Louise Martin says it costs a lot for remote students to receive the education they deserve.
3: Student travel is

0: incredibly expensive to get students from to and from home for boarding school, etc. Some families are spending up to $20,000 to $30,000 a year in travel costs.
1: The federal government is being urged to come down harder on AI companies skirting existing copyright laws, rather than introducing new legislation which could actually weaken protections. Leaked documents indicate the government is considering making artists' work available for use by AI companies by default. Chair of the Australian Authors Association, Jennifer Mills, says existing copyright laws already make uncredited use off-limits.
2: We want to share our work. We want to find an audience. We want to restore confidence for creators and the creative industries. And we want to share our work legally and ethically. We're not asking for miracles. We're asking for big tech to comply with Australian law. It's not that hard.
1: NVIDIA boss Jensen Huang says there's no need for new international AI laws, saying AI companies should simply not release anything they are not confident will be safe. He's one of several AI bosses speaking at a conference in San Francisco this week. Anthropic executive earlier warned that AI is getting more powerful by the day and a kill switch should be mandatory, while US President Donald Trump has been downplaying the concerns. Mr. Huang says the responsibility should be with the AI companies, not the government.
3: If you build a product or a service and you're not confident in its functionality, capability, or safety, then don't release it. You pace yourself until you are confident you're releasing something that the market would appreciate. The market forces are already there. We don't need any new laws. We don't need any new regulations.
1: In Europe, Turkish police have arrested dozens of people as part of the government's recent crackdown on LGBT activists and venues. The protesters were detained as they gathered outside Istanbul's main courthouse, calling for the release of another group of activists who were arrested on the weekend. The Turkish government has detained members of the LGBT community and activists as part of a campaign dubbed My Family is Safe, which the government says has been designed to protect family values. And in sport, Sydney Swans forward Logan McDonald says they'll be relying on some of the AFL side's younger players to bring energy into Friday night's home preliminary final against Fremantle. Despite missing several key players through suspension and injury, the Swans have the opportunity to make it through to their third grand final in 5 years. McDonald says those absences are no excuse for the Swans to put in a subpar performance against the minor premiers.
4: Got full confidence, we spoke about as well all pre-season, that it's going to take a full squad mentality to do anything this year, and the boys that have come in have really bought into that. And we still think we've got enough talent across the park to be able to win the game.
1: To the weather, and a total fire ban will remain in place for Darwin, Palmerston, Litchfield, Kamali Shire and Elrundi until at least midnight tomorrow night. A slight chance of showers about the southeast and Arnhem Coast tomorrow, as well as the Tiwi Islands and Daly districts. That's the latest with ABC News.
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6: Tennant Creek is the traditional lands of the Warramungal. In 2007, the Federal Court recognised native title rights over the town under the Pata Warramungal Native Title Determination. What did that decision mean for native title holders?
7: It's the first time that Aboriginal people had, especially the Warramungal people, had pride in place. We had the Buffy Regional Deal, and it's been very hard to make sure that Aboriginal people are actually included in the decision making.
5: On ABC Alice Springs.
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9: Get on the phone, 1300 222 891. Look, I will find an appropriate book as a prize for Where Am I Wearing Wednesday. And I'm very happy with this tonight. I'll give you the first clue. The first clue is I'm a major regional town, okay? 1300 222 891 to get involved in Where Am I Wearing Wednesday. And I've already given you, if you were listening last night, we didn't actually get... there was a lot of talking last night. We didn't actually get to the questions about New Zealand last night. So I gave you the first question for today, which is what body of water separates New Zealand's North and South Island? That's in the category Kia Ora, bro. There are four other categories. Let's get into it. John is the genius.
10: We just haven't got a clue what to do.
11: I'm just going to throw something out there so I can put everyone out of their misery.
12: Sounds like I should know the answers because they're important.
13: Look, Descartes, even philosophy, Le Grand, I have no idea. So I'm going to go Pascal.
9: Four. She'd be a waning gibbous tonight, wouldn't she?
14: Is that a question?
15: Thanks for playing soft, Ben.

0: right. There are lots of lines free. No excuse for that. You want the torch. 1-300-222-891. Plus, I've got a nice little pile of books at the moment. So we'll find a book for the person who correctly identifies where am I wearing Wednesday. And this is actually in relation to a hat that I was wearing today that I suddenly thought, oh. Because someone stopped me and asked me about the hat. And I thought, I can use that for where am I wearing Wednesday. So 1-300-222-891. Now, the categories for tonight are Kia Ora Bro, unpaid bills. The 80s called, they want their shoulder pads back. money makers, and what's in your cupboard? Now, the last two are golf categories. And one of the questions in what's in your cupboard is, what percentage of Australian homes have a tin of Spam in their cupboard? And there are three choices. I don't think I'd know anyone who has a tin of Spam in their cupboard. Help me out. If you've got some Spam in your cupboard, I'd love to know. Ring up for the quiz. 1-300-222-891. Dave the Postie, how's your chooks? They're getting on okay. The chooks...
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2: Good evening, Kyle Puletto here from the ABC Emergency Team, back with another update on the fire burning in Blackmore. A Watch and Act warning is still active for the area north of Cox Peninsula Road up to Stockwell Road. The immediate threat has passed, however, conditions may still change. Crews are still working to consolidate control lines and residents are being urged to remain vigilant into the evening. Also noting, NT Fire and Rescue Services have extended a 24-hour fire ban period for tomorrow in Darwin and Adelaide River fire weather forecast areas. This includes Darwin, Palmerston, Litchfield, Kamali and Elrundi. So just repeating, a Watch and Act bushfire warning is still active for a fire burning in the area north of Cox Peninsula Road up to Stockwell Road in Blackmore. For more information, go to Secure NT's website. Keep listening right here to your local ABC radio. I'll bring you another update just after that, after 8. For now, I'll return you back to evenings.
0: Thank you for asking. They are do well. I'm locking them away every night, so I'm not giving any potential predator a chance to get to them. Hello, Lee.
3: Spence.
0: Where have you been, Lee? I've missed you.
3: I've been flat out, Spence.
0: Have you? You're working too hard.
3: Spence.
0: Yeah.
3: If I win tonight,
0: yeah.
3: Can you give me some certificates?
0: Are you a Double Blue supporter as well, Lee?
3: Yeah, I am. I'm going Sunday. Are you?
0: I'm planning to go. I haven't bought any tickets yet. And I have to convince my wife it's a good thing to do, Lee.
3: You can buy them at the gate, you know that stand.
0: Yeah, I think so. They are expecting 40,000+ people. They're expecting a big crowd.
3: Why don't you come meet me?
0: Well, if you're there, our paths might cross. I'm not sure if I'll be or where I'll be, Lee, but we can work that out.
3: You'll be in Hong Kong?
0: Won't be in Hong Kong. Did you go to the show?
3: Yes, I did.
0: Good. You used your free tickets?
3: Yeah, I did. Did you?
0: I went to the show. I was working at the show.
3: I didn't see you.
0: I was there on Saturday and Sunday of the first weekend, Lee.
3: I was there last Sunday.
0: I wasn't there last Sunday. I was doing the activations on the stage on Saturday and Sunday. So no.
3: Were you there last Saturday?
0: No, I wasn't. Sputnik was there, and Jason was there, and I think Bobby might have been there as well. Bobby McCumber. No, I wasn't there. I was there on the first weekend, but not on the second weekend.
3: Do you get a free show bag?
0: No, I don't buy show bags anymore. But you know, I'm a bit old for that.
3: I know. You're only 15 years old.
0: Yeah, that's true. Well, no, that's only how old I act, Lee. Yeah.
3: Are you really?
0: How old am I?
3: Yeah.
0: I'm 65 years old, Lee.
3: You're only 25.
0: 25 will do. 25 is close enough.
3: Can you give me some stirred questions?
0: Some stirred questions?
3: Yeah.
0: That's a good idea. That's what we should do tomorrow. Lee, you're an ideas man. We'll do some Sandfall-related questions tomorrow. In the meantime, I've already put the first question out there. You don't have to take it, but the first question I asked was, which body of water separates New Zealand's South and North Island? Do you know what that is, Lee, by any chance?
3: I don't.
0: You don't? That's okay. I'll leave that with someone who does know, because then we can keep going. The other categories are unpaid bills, the 80s call, they want their shoulder pads back, money makers, and what's in your cupboard. I reckon questions about... There's a question about the 80s here I reckon you might know the answer to, Lee.
3: Okay, give it up.
0: So there's arcade games were big in the 80s, and there was one game, Lee, where there was a character. It was a yellow circle and it eight dots. Do you know what the name of that game was?
3: I don't know. Can you give me a clue?
0: Well, the last name is Man. Something Man.
3: Superman?
0: Not Superman. If you were going for a hike, you might wear one of these, Lee.
3: I don't know.
0: What would you put on your back if you were going for a walk? If you're
3: backpack.
0: Going for a back, you'd put on a pack, would you?
3: Backpack.
0: Yeah, you'd put, and you could call that a pack, couldn't you?
3: Yeah.
0: I could. So what happens if we marry up those two words, the one I told you about before, man, and the pack? What's it called?
3: Pac-Man?
0: Yay! It's Pac-Man, Lee. Have you heard of Pac-Man before?
3: Yeah, I have.
0: Yeah, okay. No,
3: they're going to set a win Sunday?
0: I hope so.
3: If I win tonight, I've got one more half hour so far.
0: Well, you'll have the Sturt players over for a party, will you?
3: Why don't you talk? I used to do that to my spent.
0: Yeah, we'll do some Sandfall questions. All right, let's do another 80s question. Okay, do you like movies from the 80s, Lee?
3: Yeah, I do. You like movies?
0: I like movies. Which 1980s movie featured a character called Johnny Castle? I'll give you three options, okay? Option A is Dirty Dancing, option B is Footloose, and option C is Grease. Which one of those is it, Lee, do you think?
3: I reckon it's Footloose.
0: No, it's not Footloose, Lee, but that's okay. You've made it easier for the next contestant. Hey, we might see you at the game on Sunday, okay?
3: Where the grand old flag, where the high-flying flag.
0: See you, Lee. The old double blue. Actually, that's a funny thing because both Sturt and Nord have the same team song, just that double blues, it's the old double blue, and for Nord, it's the old red and the blue, like Melbourne. Kim, the voice of the Murray. Hello, Kim.
4: Oh, yes.
0: Hello, Kim.
4: It's very good to speak to you.
0: Nice to speak to you. Nice to speak to you too, Kim.
4: That's right.
0: All right. Now, I'm going to do something on this later on. The Harmony Choir, the Low Before Harmony Choir.
4: Yes.
0: You've got a guest choir coming from Japan.
4: Yes, we have indeed.
0: Yes.
4: It's on the 14th of October. Where do I put that brochure?
0: No, that's okay. I'll talk to who's the conductor at the Harmony Choir now? What's his name? I forget his name.
4: Alex Roos.
0: So Alex.
4: Alex Roos, R-O-O-S.
0: Okay. Right.
4: He's not there at the moment. He's doing opera.
0: Is he? All right. Okay. Well, we'll speak with someone from the Harmony Choir about this Japanese choir that's coming over to perform.
4: They are extremely good.
0: Yes,
4: they're all from memory. No books. No music.
0: Really.
4: Pure and they are superb.
0: Yeah.
4: Totally will. Oh. Under control.
0: Oh, yeah. No, that'll be lovely. Be lovely.
4: Yes, it's the 14th of October up at the Lutheran Church in Louisville.
0: October 14th. Okay.
4: 7 o'clock, I think it is.
0: Okay, all right. October 14th. All right, okay. We'll get more details on that later on.
4: Worth going to see.
0: Yeah. Okay, where am I?
4: I'll be there.
0: 14th of October. I've got a feeling I'll be away. Where will I be? No, I'm away from the 9th of October. I am. So I'm going to Western Australia. And
4: well, you can fly back.
0: Yeah, well, I am. I'm flying back, I think, on about the 16th, and then on the 17th, I'm opening the Canalpin show So I fly back in on a Friday night, and I've got to be in Canalpin by about 10:30 the following morning.
4: Yes.
0: That'll be tight.
4: It will be indeed, yes, yeah.
0: Yeah. Now, do you know, I've got to get back to that question. What was the question I just asked Lee? It was
4: about the
0: movies. Okay, Johnny Castle, that's right. Okay, which...
4: Wasn't it something about the water?
0: Oh, okay, you want that one first, okay. Which body...
4: Well, I'll have a double barrel chance if I could.
0: Yeah, no problem. Which body of water separates New Zealand's North and South Island?
4: I don't know. Nothing hits my memory, but something just popped into my mind. Milford Sound, which may not be the right thing.
0: Oh, no. Milford Sound is not the answer. That's at the bottom of the South Island in all the fiordland parts of New Zealand.
4: Oh, right.
0: Yeah.
4: Right. Well, always right. Yeah. Same body, same area. Yeah, water.
0: Not really. Now, the good news is, though, Kim, because even though you didn't get that right, you get the next clue in Where Am I Wearing Wednesday. Okay.
4: So
0: the first clue is I am a major regional town, and the second clue is I am not in South Australia. So we're looking for a major regional town that's not in South Australia. Have a go, Kim.
4: How about Bathurst?
0: That's it. I'm out. I'm gone. That's it. I give up.
4: what?
0: Bathurst is correct. I can't believe it.
4: What? Huh?
0: How did you get Bathurst, Kim?
4: I don't know. I believe in ESP.
0: Oh my!
4: My youngest daughter and I think can contact by thought waves.
0: Oh, Kim, I can't.
4: Oh, I've ruined your evening.
0: You have destroyed my evening. Do you know how much I spent an hour putting this together, Kim?
4: I'm sorry, Spence. You know I wouldn't do it on purpose.
0: Oh, no, congratulations. That is unbelievable. Can I give you the rest of the clues?
4: Yes.
0: Okay,
4: yes.
0: There's a lot of them. I'm often referred to as the Gold Country. Now, I thought that would throw people because a lot of people don't realise that Bathurst was very much a gold destination.
4: Yeah, well, it would be Sovereign Hill.
0: No, that's Bathurst. That's Ballarat.
4: Oh, right, yeah.
0: So the first non-Indigenous residents were 20 convicts and soldiers who were guarding the area where a town would eventually be established. Bathurst is the oldest inland British settlement in Australia. Did you know that?
4: I do now.
0: It was founded in 1815. Population around about 45,000. The gold rush in the area started in early 1851 and drew prospectors for around about 10 years. There's a migrant reception centre that was established there after the Second World War, and approximately 100,000 migrants went through the centre before it closed in 1952.
4: Mm.
0: Now, this is where it would have become a bit more obvious. A famous mountain is an important contributor to my economy. Famous people who have called me home include Ben Chifley, Andrew Denton, and the war correspondent Charles Bean. My largest industry, and this was a surprise, is education. So something like 7.6% of the region's economy is attributed to education. Charles Sturt University is headquartered there. I host Australia's most famous motorsport race. My name begins with B. I am Bathurst.
4: No, I ruined it for you.
0: Yeah.
4: I'm sorry.
0: Kim. Don't go away. We'll find a nice book for you, okay?
4: Right.
0: Okay. See you, mate. Bye-bye. Well, okay. No, fair enough. He got it. 22 past 7. Damo.
5: Spence, how you going?
0: Oh, I've been better.
5: That was champagne radio, mate. Well done, Kim. That was killer.
0: Oh, boy, oh, boy, oh, boy. You don't know how much reading I did to come up with those, because I have to come up with facts that point people in the opposite direction to the town I'm trying to describe.
5: Oh, no, that was brilliant. The bit of we came out, mate. That was good.

0: I massaged it. It was great.
1: It wasn't good for me, Damo.
0: Oh, that was
1: fantastic.
0: Oh, boy. Oh, dear. And I was hoping I wasn't next.
1: Oh, boy, oh, boy, oh, boy. Right. So you got two questions. Let's just pretend that didn't happen. Right. Okay. You got two questions you can choose from.
0: The
1: question from the 80s, which 80s movie featured the character Johnny Castle, and the two options are Dirty Dancing and Grease, or you could answer the question, which body of water separates New Zealand's North and South Island?
0: Yeah, that's that wee bit of wet stuff between Nelson and Wellington.
1: Yep, that's it.
0: Yeah, no, I can't remember the name of it. So,
1: oh, really? Really?
0: That's bad. I can't remember the name of it.
1: Okay, that's okay. You can do the other one. So is it Dirty Dancing or Grease?
0: Having seen neither films, Dirty Dancing?
1: Yes, it is Dirty Dancing.
0: So, my ex-wife would be so happy with me right now because she loved that film.
1: Excellent. So, because Patrick Swayze played Johnny Castle in Dirty Dancing, a movie that was released in 1987. You want to stick with the 80s?
0: We'll have a crack with the 80s, yeah.
1: Yeah, okay, here we go. You'll get this. Which 1980s film featured a cyborg assassin from the future?
0: The Terminator.
1: Two from two, Damo.
0: Again, that just reminds me of my ex-wife. Yeah.
1: I was hoping you weren't going to mention your ex-wife.
0: I love it a bit, I think.
1: Of course you do. Yeah. Okay. Which 80s cartoon featured characters named Optimus Prime and Megatron?
0: Oh, the Transformers.
1: Robots in Disguise. Another reference to your wife.
0: Yes. No, she was always on land. She was never in disguise.
1: Yeah.
0: Oh, it's Ken's fault. He's put me in a jokey mood now. That was great.
1: Three from three. All right. Okay. Right. Unpaid bills, money makers, or watching your cupboard. These are all goth categories.
0: Oh, gee. Whoa. I reckon what's in your cupboard?
1: What's in your cupboard? What percentage of Australian homes have peanut butter in their cupboard? Is it A, 70 to 75%? Who? I don't know how they came up with this, by the way. He could very well have made this up, by the way. So,
0: let's be fair that 60% of the of Australians can just make statistics up.
1: Yes. that's a very good way of describing it. So what percentage of Australian homes has peanut butter in the cupboard? Is it A, 70 to 75%, B, 60 to 65%, or C, 50 to 55%?
0: I'm going to have to say 70 to 75%.
1: See, I would have said that too, which is why I'm doubtful about some of these other... It's wrong, but...
0: I'm used to it. Again, yes, well, I've said it all the time. answering your earlier question, I do have spam in my cupboard.
1: You do have spam in your cupboard?
0: I do have spam.
1: Get out of town.
0: I'm serious. It's handy stuff to have. If you run out of bacon,
1: yeah.
0: it's a poor substitute, but it works.
1: I think I've had spam once in my life. Chris texts through said that that John loves fried spam. You know, cuts up a slab.
0: That's really good.
1: Yeah. Okay.
0: Yeah, again, it's not bacon, but it will do.
1: It'll do. All right. Damo, see you, mate.
0: Okay, bye.
1: See you, Damo. Judy, Hope Valley. Hello, Judy.
2: Hello.
1: Hello. Sorry, my mood has dropped off considerably. Mind you, someone texted through and said, driving home, regional town, jumped into my head, the first thing I thought of was Bathurst. That's another texter. Why would you immediately think of Bathurst? I don't know. There's so many regional towns. There's lots of them. All right, Judy. What percentage of Australian homes has peanut butter in the cupboard? Is it 70 to 75%, 60 to 65% or 50 to 55%? It's not 70 to 75%. Which one is it?
2: Ooh, 60 to 65.
1: It is correct. And as someone points out on the

0: pretty brutal when you're doing that crossing, because the weather can really get pretty wild through there. So we were lucky. We did it quite nicely. But once you get into the top of the South Island, you come in through Picton and all that, I think what's called Queen Charlotte Sound or something like that, it is paradise. It is so beautiful.
1: Yes, New Zealand is beautiful.
0: Do you want to stick with the Kiwi questions?
1: No.
0: Okay. Which ones do you want to go with? You've got What's in Your Cupboard, Unpaid Bills, or Money Makers?
1: What's in Your Cupboard?
0: What's in Your Cupboard. All right. Here we go.
1: Well done. No spam.
0: What percentage of Australian homes have a tin of baked beans in the cupboard? Is it A, 74, 88, or 92?
1: Oh, I've got to go 92.
0: You have to go 92, and that is correct. Yeah. Three from three. Three from three. What percentage of this is unbelievable. What percentage of Australian homes have a packet of pasta in the cupboard? Is it 92, 95, or 98%?
1: Oh, 98.
0: It's not, apparently.
1: What?
0: Apparently it's not. I would have thought everyone's got a packet of pasta in their cupboard. In fact, I'll ask that question of every caller. I'll say,
1: would have thought it would be 100.
0: I would have thought it's 100 too. I don't think there's ever an occasion we don't have pasta in our cupboard. There might be some who don't use the bought pasta and they prefer to make their own fresh. That could cut a few people out. Hey, Judy, you're in the lead on three.
1: Awesome.
0: Okay.
1: Thank you.
0: See ya. Bye-bye. Bye. Hello, Jenny.
2: Oh, how are you?
0: I'm going okay. How are you?
2: Not too bad, but I'm very confused.
0: Why?
2: How anyone got Bathurst after your first clue.
0: I have no idea too.
2: Because Bathurst is not a regional town.
0: It's a regional town or city.
2: It's a city, period.
0: But it can be described as a major regional town as well.
2: I think Bathurst people will be disgusted. It says, welcome to the city of Bathurst when you drive into it.
0: Okay, all right. Don't tell me off, Jenny. I'm struggling now. My heart hurts.
2: Well, it's a city. That'd be like calling Broken Hill a town.
0: Broken Hill's a big town.
2: It's a city.
0: Yeah, I know it's a city, but it's still a town.
2: It's a city.
0: It's a town.
2: Well, okay, Adelaide's a town.
0: Adelaide is a town.
2: It's not, it's a flipping city. Get the facts right. And I would not spam in the cupboard unless I was using it for cat food.
0: Yeah, you know,
2: have a cat.
0: We've never had spam in the cupboard. Do you give your chooks fresh hay occasionally? Yes. How much do they love it when they get fresh hay?
2: They do.
0: They just love it. Yeah.
2: Lawn cuttings.
0: Yeah, lawn cuttings is the other thing they adore.
2: Yes.
0: Fresh.
2: Get out on the lawn every day, but they love the cuttings better.
0: Yeah, the fresh green lawn cuttings is fantastic. Yeah.
2: They do.
0: Yeah. Now, Jenny, what percentage of Australian homes have a packet of pasta in the cupboard? We've ruled out 98. Is it 92 or 95?
2: I guess 95 then.
0: Correct. 95 is correct. One from one.
2: We have pasta tonight.
0: Yeah. Oh, did you? What'd you have? What sauce did you make?
2: A garlic one.
0: Oh, just a simple garlic one, garlic and oil?
2: Garlic, bacon, cream, and onions, and chilli.
0: Nice.
2: Was.
0: What percentage of Australian homes have a tin of spam in the cupboard? Is it 24%, 32%, or 42%?
2: I'm going to say 32.
0: Jenny, I wish it hadn't.
2: Okay.
0: Because that brings our conversation to an end.
2: No worries at all.
0: See you, Jenny. Bye. Bye. Bye-bye. 2828 891 ABC Adelaide, South Australia, Broken Hill. 1057 ABC Darwin and the Northern Territory. See, normally I'd be asking the next clue for Where Am I Wearing Wednesday, but that's gone. That's no longer a part of Wednesday for this week. Simon's in Modbury. G'day, Simon. Hello, Simon. Hello.
3: Hey, Simon. Hello. How you going, mate?
0: How you going? Good, mate. How are you?
3: Yeah, I'm good, thank you.
0: Good, good. What percentage of Australian homes, Simon, have a tin of spam in the cupboard? Is it A, 24, or C, 42%?
3: I'll go 24.
0: 24 is correct. It certainly could not be 42.
3: Yeah, exactly.
0: There's no way that 42% of Australians would have a tin of spam

0: in a cupboard.
1: Exactly.
0: I'm finding it hard to believe that there's 24%, but that's out of the way. Okay, so now we can continue on with Kia ora Bro, New Zealand questions. We have unpaid bills or we have money makers. Which is your preference?
1: Probably we'll go with money makers, maybe.
0: Money makers. Okay, these are all multiple choice, and these are all courtesy of Mr. Paul Goff. All right?
1: Okay.
0: Cool. Okay. Which film was the first to earn $1 billion? Was it A, Avatar, B, Titanic, or C, Jurassic Park? All big earners, but which was the first to earn $1 billion?
1: $1 billion. I think Avatar stands out for me for some reason. No.
0: Have another go, Simon.
1: Oh, okay. Thank you. What was the first one again? Sorry.
0: So we had A is Avatar, B is Titanic, and C is Jurassic Park.
1: Titanic.
0: Correct!
1: Thank you.
0: Two from two, Simon. Two from two. Okay. Microsoft paid approximately $2.5 billion in 2014 to acquire a Swedish company called Mojang, which was the company behind an enormously successful video game. What game was that? Was it A, Candy Crush Saga, B, Minecraft, or C, Pokemon Go?
1: Minecraft
0: is correct. Three from three for you, Simon. In 2016, which Nigerian romantic comedy became the country's highest grossing film at the time, taking more than 450 million Nigerian, whatever the currency is, at the box office? Is it A, A Trip to Jamaica, B, Chief Daddy, or C, The Wedding Party?
1: Oh, I have to be stabbing the dark, this one. What was the first option there?
0: The first option was A Trip to Jamaica, the second option was Chief Daddy, and the third option is The Wedding Party.
1: Let's do the first one, Trip to
0: Jamaica. It's not. Jamaica. Okay, so not Simon. But that means you and Judy are both on three. So we're heading into soft-off territory. We'll see how we go.
1: All right. Good luck. Thank you. Thanks
0: okay.
1: For that.
0: See you, Simon. See you, mate. The other Kim from Manham. Hello, mate.
2: Oh, good evening. Good evening. Good evening, all.
0: Good evening to you. And welcome to television. So it's the anniversary of television tonight.
2: Doesn't it make you feel old?
0: It sure does. What was the first thing you watched? Can you remember the first thing you watched on television? I can't. What was the first thing you watched on television?
2: I remember getting home and parents had a dairy farm and we used to go and help with the cows, milk cows and so forth. But we always used to come home from the dairy and go and watch the old goodies.
0: Yeah, well, the goodies have been around for a while. In fact, was the goodies ever in black and white? I'm not sure if it was. I have to think about that.
2: I doubt it. Might
0: have been early series of the goodies. Might have been in black and white. But I don't know. I'm trying to think. The first thing that sprang to mind that I saw on television was a film clip of John Farnham doing Sadie the Cleaning Lady. I remember that. And I also remember some very early American comedy that I used to watch, things like the Patty Duke Show and the Dobie Gillis Show. You wouldn't have heard of these, would you, Kim?
2: I'm a little bit too young for that, sir.
0: Yeah. But yeah, so the anniversary of television is tonight. And of course, we changed the colour in March of 1975.
2: Yeah. I was only a wee little fella there.
0: Yeah, no, I wasn't. How old was I at 75? I was 14. Okay. In fact, when television started, I would have just turned 14. In 2016, which Nigerian romantic comedy became the country's highest grossing film? Was it A, Chief Daddy, or C, The Wedding Party?
2: You'd think something like that, all big and extravagant, that'd be the Wedding Party.

0: Correct. One from one, Kim.
1: We have to get Mr. Goff on to doing some kids quiz for the school holidays. What do you reckon?
0: Oh, that's a great idea. Yeah, when are the school holidays? In a couple of weeks, are they?
1: A couple of weeks, yeah.
0: That's a good idea. That's a good idea. I may not be here. There's a couple of things coming up for me. So I'm away from about the 9th of October. But also there's a period when I'm going to do the breakfast program with Sonia for a week as well. So because Sonia and Jules are going to have a week off each and they're going to take a turn around. So I'm going to get to hang out with Sonia for a week, which I'm looking forward to.
1: Oh, there you go.
0: Yeah. Now, do you want to stick with money makers, Kia ora bro, or unpaid bills?
1: Oh, let's go for unpaid bills. This sounds like fun.
0: Okay. In the 1898 peace negotiations following the Spanish-American War, you can tell this is from golf, can't you? Following the Spanish-American War, the United States argued that which newly independent country should not have to inherit debts imposed on it by Spain. Wow. Okay. So are we talking about A, the Dominican Republic, B, Costa Rica, or C, Cuba?
1: I'd have to think Cuba.
0: Cuba is correct. I've lost count. Are you two from two or two from three now? Two from two. Thank you, Kim.
1: That's two for two.
0: Thanks for your honesty. Now, Sean says the goodies, early stuff, while it was aired in black and white. Yeah, that might be true, Sean, in Australia. But when I first saw the goodies, I was living in England. Do we have colour television? Oh, I can't remember. Doesn't matter. Right. Unpaid bills. Which nation's unpaid UN bill, United Nations bill, reached a record $2.3 billion in 2001? Is it A, USA, B, Russian Federation, or C, Argentina? Which of those countries owed the UN $2.3 billion in 2001?
1: I'd take a stab in the dark. I'd go for Russia.
0: Oh, Kim.
1: Maybe not there. Okay.
0: It's not Russia. Okay. All right.
1: Yeah, well.
0: See you, buddy. See you, Kim.
1: Bye.
0: Hello, Yash.
2: Hey, Spence. How are you?
0: Good, thank you. Now, this is a 50-50 for you now. Which nation's unpaid UN bill was $2.3 billion in 2001. Was it A, USA, or C, Argentina?
2: Oh, I guess USA.
0: Correct. One from one. Do you want to stick with unpaid bills or money makers or the New Zealand questions?
2: New Zealand question. I only half know.
0: Okay. Which do you want to go with, Kia ora bro? You want to go New Zealand questions?
2: No, I don't want to go there.
0: Oh, okay.
2: Unpaid bills.
0: Okay, all right. Okay, here we go. Which country's enormous 2012 debt restructuring became one of the largest sovereign defaults in history and was a defining episode of the Eurozone debt crisis? Was it A, Portugal, B, Greece, or C, Spain?
2: Spain.
0: No, it's not Spain, Yash. Thank you.
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4: Good evening, Kyle Paletto here from the ABC Emergency Team, bringing you the latest on the fire burning in Blackmore. And the good news continues as the warning level for this fire has now been downgraded to advice monitor conditions. Weather conditions have eased on the fire ground and the threat has decreased. Crews will remain on site into the evening and residual smoke is expected overnight and tomorrow morning. So if you're in the area, stay alert and drive to the conditions. Also noting, NT Fire and Rescue Services have extended a 24-hour fire ban period for tomorrow in Darwin and Adelaide River fire weather forecast areas. This includes Darwin, Palmerston, Litchfield, Coomalee and Elrundi. So just repeating, the watch and act warning for the fire burning in Blackmore has now been downgraded to advice monitor conditions. For more information, head to the Secure NT's website and this will be the last update we'll bring you on air for this fire, unless, of course, the situation escalates again. So for now, I'll return you back to evenings. Good luck with the quiz.
5: Oh, I'm just going to have a guess. And

0: Haiti
1: Haiti
0: is correct. Two from two,
1: Oh
0: Cindy. Right.
1: yeah
0: So we have Money Makers or we have Kiora Bro. You've got to have, and that's new. That means that's questions about New Zealand.
1: Oh no, I'll go the Money Makers.
0: Okay. A permit to track mountain gorillas currently costs a foreign tourist $1,500 in which African country? Is it A, Uganda, B, Rwanda, or C, the Republic of Congo?
1: Congo?
0: No, Cindy, it's
1: Oh, I
0: not.
1: didn't mean that
0: It's not Congo.
1: Oh,
0: Okay, all
1: oh
0: right.
1: well. Thank you anyway. I'll keep on ringing back.
0: See you, Cindy.
1: Yep.
0: Bye. Bye-bye. It's 16 to 8. Listen to 891 ABC Adelaide, South Australia, Broken Hill. We're heading into soft off territory, Kishi. We'll see how we go. Barry, hello, mate. How are you?
2: Is it misty in Rwanda?
0: It's misty in Rwanda. That's one from one. Okay. So by
2: With
0: getting.
2: sorry, with spam,
0: Yeah.
2: how many varieties of spam do you reckon there are?
0: I thought it was just one.
2: There's over 50 varieties of spam.
0: What? Isn't spam by definition the product that's inside it? That's inside
2: Special
0: the tin?
2: pressed American meats, yes.
0: Yeah.
2: But in the Western countries, it's predominantly pork. But you go to Korea, to this day, it's still handed out at Christmas time as a special gift. You got turkey spam, chicken spam, ham spam, I don't know, goat spam, donkey spam, pickled
0: Oh,
2: spam.
0: good
2: Yeah,
0: heaven.
2: dozens of varieties
0: Wonder
2: of
0: if you can have a vegetarian spam.
2: Please don't encourage them.
0: Okay, now hang on. It's not that I disbelieve you, Barry, but I like to look these things up. All right. So, according to the Googleator, there are 15 core varieties of spam.
2: 15.
0: 15.
2: Oh, well, I was close over 15. I'm confused.
0: There's
2: No, there's more
0: there's
2: than 15.
0: there's
2: There's more than
0: well,
2: 15.
0: let me tell you what they list them as classic. Light, which contains 25% less fat and sodium. There's 25% less sodium. There's real Hormel bacon, hot and spicy, jalapeno, teriyaki, Filipino style pork, tocino, chorizo, oven roasted turkey, hickory smoked flavored, black pepper, garlic, Korean barbecued flavor, and barbecue sauce flavored, covered in Bakken signature sauce. That's original Japanese. Wow.
2: No, I reckon they put out more
0: Oh,
2: special
0: there's, hang
2: varieties
0: on,
2: of spam.
0: there are some others. There's figgy spam, there's pumpkin spice, maple. Wow, there's a lot of spam. Okay, all right, I believe you. Now, Kiwi questions, Barry. Kiwi questions. Which New Zealand city is famous for its geothermal activity and geysers?
2: Rotorua.
0: Two from two. Who was the first female Prime Minister of New Zealand? I'll give you three options.
2: Jenny Shipley.
0: Oh, okay, you don't need three from three.
2: She look, a fantastic Prime Minister. She appeared with Fred Dagg, John Clark,
0: Yes, of course.
2: in the film clip. We don't know how lucky we are.
0: Ah.
2: Yeah, she sung along. She was cool.
0: I don't know which. I don't know. The only Fred Dagg a song that I really know is because if it weren't for your gumboots, where would you be? You'd be in the factory, in the hospital, or infirmary. Yeah. Anyway, now what's that? This is for the win, by the way, Barry. This is
2: It's only two, isn't it?
0: that's three from three because you've got Rotorua, Jenny Shipley, and
2: Okay.
0: What was the other one you got right?
2: Gorillas in the mist.
0: Oh, the Rwanda, that's right. Yeah. Okay. What's the name of the mine on the South Island that claimed 29 lives during an underground explosion?
2: Where's my multiple choice when I need it?
0: No. And you know what? If you were listening the other day, you would have heard me mention it because there is a movie out. It's very good. Very good. About these two women from near a town called Greymouth in New Zealand.

0: where the coal mine was, and they both lost loved ones, one a son and the other a husband, in the explosion. And the operators tried their hardest to dissuade them, and they eventually got an apology and prosecution. It's a fantastic movie. It's worth seeing. It mentions the name of the mine in the title, but you don't know what it is.
1: Have you had a three-way soft off before?
0: Yes.
1: Oh.
0: Okay. Yes, we have. Yeah, we have. It looks like we're about to have one. And you know what? I was going to use the Rotorua question for the soft off. What am I? Paul, you've got to come up with a soft off question for me. You've got to come up with a soft off. So Barry, don't go. Greg, my apologies. Who's waiting on the line? We're going to have to ring back a couple of people. We've got a three-way soft off. Who was it? Was it Simon? I think it was Simon, and it was Judy. So jump on the phone, please, Simon and Judy. 1-300-222-891. We need to come up with a tie-breaking soft-off question. 1-300-222-891. Barry, you don't go anywhere. You stay where you are, okay?
2: Yes, sir.
0: Okay. Yeah. We'll get Simon and... I'll put a call to Ian in this side. Okay. So there's Simon ringing back. I'll take Simon on this side. You answer it, put it on hold, then I'll be able to put him to air through here. And, oh, there's Judy as well, ringing back as well. Oh, I love it when a plan comes together. So if I go like this, the only thing I've got to remember is how to put a phone call to air. I could go like that. And where's the other one? Over there. And so I think if I go like that and like that. Am I taking Simon, Cushy? Okay. If I go like that, does that sort of go down to there? What line does that come up on? Are you there, Simon?
3: Yeah, I'm here.
0: Okay. Now, talk to me again. Okay, it's that line there. Okay, right, okay, we worked it out. So Simon's... Oh, Simon, did you go? Oh, no, I just hung up on Simon. Oh, no! Simon, ring back. My mistake. Oh, here he is, ringing back now. Simon's ringing back now. And Judy, did I hang up on Judy as well? I'm not very good at this. So we'll put Simon on hold, and I should be able to do it again. Right, now, you there, Simon? Hang on. All right, now, you there, Simon?
3: I'm here. Hello. Can you hear me?
0: Yeah, I can. All right. Sorry, mate.
3: Yeah.
0: I know. Okay. I'm a professional. I know what I'm doing. And Judy's on the other line as well. Hello, Judy. Oh, she's going to be there in a minute anyway. And Paul's holding up his finger saying, just be patient. Okay. Hello, Judy.
4: Hello.
0: Okay. So, do you know how a soft off works?
4: No, not really.
0: Okay, so I'm going to ask a question, right? And you have to buzz in with your name, okay? If you think you know the answer, okay? If you think you know the answer, all right? And so if I do a test now and I say, what's 1 + 1?
4: Simon. Hey. Judy.
0: I think Barry was first in there, but you get the idea. You've got to buzz in first, okay?
4: And I have to say my name, yeah?
0: You just say your name. You're all right with that, Simon?
4: Simon, yep, got that.
0: Okay, all right. Now, the question I'm going to ask is, I've promoted somebody coming up later on tonight. Can any one of you tell me the name of the former young South Australian of the Year who's now a violinist with the Tasmania Symphony Orchestra who's going to join me in the studio in about 10 minutes' time? No. that didn't go well. Okay. Do any of you know the name of the mine on the South Island? I'll give you the answer to that. That is Pike River, by the way. And our Pike River mine. And our guest coming in after 8 o'clock is Nikki Vassilakis. So she's coming in to. I'm hoping she's bringing a violin in. I hope she is. I've got any more questions. What are you doing here, Paul? Okay, what have I done here? Have I got to give you a question for me? Hang on. No, I've got a question. I've got one. Okay, you ready? Here we go. Who will Norwood play in this weekend's Sandford Grand Final?
4: Judy.
3: Simon.
0: Judy was first. Judy, who is it?
4: Sturt.
0: Judy, you're the winner. Now,

0: Now, Barry, I think you came in answering it without buzzing in.
1: Ring in. Oh, Barry.
0: Oh, Barry. Rookie error.
2: I'm flying the protest flag.
0: And, Simon, you would have known.
3: Right, Barry, I've got a spare torch.
0: Oh, no, Barry's got a torch as well. Simon, have you got a torch?
4: Yeah, no, I don't have one.
0: Oh, you know, so, Judy, you've got a torch.
2: We have a winner.
0: Do you have a torch, Judy?
3: I do have two. I actually had two torches, but you know what I did with one of my torches?
0: Go on.
3: I swapped it with my friend Monty, and he gave me a big red beanie.
0: No way. No way.
3: He did.
0: All right.
3: He did.
0: Okay. Look, so do you want another torch, or despite being the winner, can Simon have the torch?
3: Simon can have the torch.
0: Simon!
4: Oh, thank you. Thank you, Judy. Thank you so much.
3: I would like a book, though.
0: Oh, okay. We'll find a book for you, Judy. That's easy. Don't hang up. Simon, don't hang up. Judy, don't hang up. Barrett, you can go. See you, buddy. See you, mate. Bye for now. Well, that was officially chaos tonight, wasn't it? 6 minutes to 8. And in all sincerity, I think I'm having a heart attack.

Wow. Simon and Judy, we'll call you back because it's just one of those nights because now Kishi's computer has crashed, which means he can't call you back. So he's in the process of rebooting his computer, all right? You know what? It doesn't rain, it pours. Hey, I'm really looking forward to meeting Nikki Vassilakis after the news at 8 o'clock. I'm going to squeeze in some Dusty Springfield first while we reboot and try and get this show back on the road.

0: Dusty Springfield, what a song. You don't have to say you love me. Here on 891 ABC Adelaide, South Australia, Broken Hill, 105.7 ABC Radio Darwin and the Northern Territory, where it's time now for the latest ABC.
1: ABC News with Satya Weinstein. International students are expected to be barred from bringing family members to Australia under migration changes set to be announced tomorrow. The new regime is intended to help the government meet its target of cutting 75,000 people from net overseas migration by 2028. Home Affairs Minister Tony Burke has told Question Time the current legislative framework around immigration is insufficient, but that there are still plenty of actions the government can take.
2: The more tools that are available, the better we can target the system. The best form of outcome there will be if we are able to sort our way through for a legislative option. In the absence of that, there are still more levers that the government will be able to use, and I'll be making those announcements tomorrow.
1: A bushfire in Blackmore, 50 kilometres south of Darwin, has been downgraded to advice level. Around 35 firefighters, heavy machinery and aircraft were deployed to the fire on Stockwell Road, and at least one structure is confirmed to have been impacted by the blaze. Bushfires NT says the immediate threat is past, but conditions may still change and crews are working to consolidate control lines. Residents are being urged to remain vigilant into the evening. Meanwhile, fire authorities in the NT say they are containing a bushfire that blanketed the southern part of Katherine in smoke this afternoon. The fire has been downgraded to advice level after earlier reaching watch and act today, when property owners along the Victoria Highway were urged to enact their bushfire plans. Helicopters and fire trucks were seen battling the blaze close to the Katherine Railway Terminal servicing the Adelaide to Darwin line. Nathaniel Stanford from Bushfires NT says while there's more to do, the update is good news for Katherine.
3: That doesn't mean that the fire is out by any means, but it means the crews have got the upper hand and they are now going to continue consolidating the control lines that they have established.
1: Australian musicians are expressing disappointment with the federal government idea to allow AI companies to use artists' work to train their models. The opt-out model has been revealed in leaked policy documents, but Labor's denied it's selling artists out to big tech. Jack River, who previously worked for Independent Senator David Pocock, says she's worried it appears to place the burden on individual creatives rather than the tech giants.
4: When I put something online, it would be assumed that the AI companies can scrape it and use it to train their models until I purposefully say no or opt out. We don't know how this would work, but as a baseline, this puts AI companies' interests over artists' interests.
1: Saudi Arabia's military says it shot down a drone flying towards Mecca. It blamed Yemen's Houthis for

0: attack on Islam's holiest city, which it says crosses a red line. Saudi Arabia has led a coalition battling the Houthis since 2015 in a conflict largely quietened under a ceasefire in recent years, but reignited this month. Deputy Foreign Minister of Yemen's Saudi-backed internationally recognized government, Mustafa Norman, says the attack was probably an attempt by the Houthis to demonstrate they could threaten anywhere in Saudi Arabia.
1: What the Houthis have been doing during the past couple of years is to try to drag Saudi Arabia into a full-scale war in Yemen. The Saudis have so far restrained from reacting violently. All that they are doing now is to give military support and economical support to the internationally recognized government.
0: Rescuers in Gaza are continuing to comb through the wreckage of a bombed-out apartment building that collapsed, killing at least 12 people, including 5 children. The UN says more than 400 buildings are at risk of collapse and expects many more of these structures to be inhabited heading into the winter months. Abdoud Majdalawi from Gaza's Civil Defense Agency says many people inhabit dangerous homes out of necessity.
2: The residents moved into this building fully aware that it was cracked and in danger of collapse. However, a lack of other options left them with no choice but to inhabit these compromised homes, leading to the outcome we see now.
0: U.S. President Donald Trump has announced that the board of the Kennedy Center in Washington, D.C. has agreed to shut down the building for safety reasons. He says planned renovations will only go ahead if the courts approve his move to change its name. His announcement comes shortly after a judge again ruled that his name cannot be added onto the famed arts institution's exterior. And the Fremantle Dockers have taken at least 2 emergencies to Sydney for Friday night's AFL preliminary final against the Swans at the SCG. Jago O'Meara and Chris Sheary joined the 23 players who beat Geelong last week on today's flight to the East Coast. 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
7: Right, I've had a glass of water. My heart isn't feeling quite as stressed as it was before. If you've just joined us, something quite extraordinary happened just after 7 o'clock. On a Wednesday, I do Where Am I Wearing Wednesday? And I had 13 clues. Nobody was going to get it before the 11th clue. It was too hard. Kim got it on the second clue. Completely destroyed an hour's work and threw everything into disarray. In fact, Kim, we're blaming you for Kishi's computer breaking down as well, having to reboot that. And the other aspect which was interesting, for some reason Paul Gough came up with all these questions about what you've got in your cupboard, the percentage of Australians that might have peanut butter or baked beans or Spam in their cupboard. K.I. Pete says, gotta laugh, I've got pasta, peanut butter and baked beans in my cupboard, but definitely no Spam. I have never had Spam in my cupboard. Our lines are always open. If you want to join us, you're welcome to do so. You might want to talk to a former young South Australian of the Year. Her name is Nikki Vassilakis, and I have been very much looking forward to seeing her. I got a feeling, Nikki, that because what year were you named Young South Australian of the Year?
8: It was a while ago.
7: Yeah.
8: I don't think I'd be called the Young South Australian of the Year any longer.
7: You still look it.
8: Oh, you're very kind. Very nice. I think it was 2009.
7: Okay.
8: Something like that.
7: I got a feeling I might have been at that. At that event, and I think our paths may have crossed then.
8: So
7: do you remember being interviewed after the announcements and things like that?
8: I don't remember.
7: No.
8: It was that long ago now.
7: I got a feeling. I definitely remember. I think I was at the event you were named as the Young South Australian of the Year.
8: Very good. Good memory.
7: And with Nikki is Clemens Leske, who is a professional pianist, also Adelaide-based originally. Still living in Adelaide now, Clemens?
9: Sydney now.
7: You're living in Sydney. Mm. Why did we lose you? Why have you gone to Sydney?
9: Still love Adelaide and coming back. It's a beautiful
7: city. Of course you do. Mm. And this is a truly, truly lovely and respectful story. so this is the story of how Nikki and

0: Clemens come to be playing together at the Elder Conservatory on lunchtime on Friday.
1: This Friday.
0: This forthcoming Friday. It's because Clemens' mum was your first music teacher.
1: She wasn't my first, but she was the reason why I am a professional violinist, and it was my first lesson with her at 10 years of age that I just completely fell in love with the violin and knew that I was called to it for the rest of my life.
0: You were hooked as a result.
1: I was hooked because of Beryl.
0: Because of Beryl. Mm-hmm. Yeah. And is that the reason you play the piano as well, Clemens?
2: In a different way. I'm very touched to hear Nikki say that because that's the sort of effect that she had on all her students, I think, her sort of infectious enthusiasm and love of the music, and it rubbed off onto everyone and inspired them. No, I think it was more through Dad. I think for some reason I had the idea at that time that males played the piano and females played the violin. So I tried the violin for a day, but it didn't really work.
0: Mm. So at what age did you start tinkering the organ?
2: Seven, I think.
0: Seven?
2: Yeah.
1: That's quite late.
2: Mm.
1: I'm surprised I didn't get it. Well, he comes from royalty, like music royalty. Mm. His father was the head of the conservatorium for a while in Adelaide, a professor of piano as well. So having both a dad and a mum who are amazing at what they do. No, I'm surprised.
0: No pressure.
1: Yeah, well, I'm surprised they didn't have you on an instrument at two, you know. That's come right. on, you're going to be the next, you know. Who knows what.
0: But. Yeah.
2: Yes.
0: And did you honestly believe that at some stage this would be your profession?
2: At many stages, yes. There was a time I went into medicine for a couple of years, but the pull towards the piano stool was a bit too much. Ah. And, when I should have been studying genetics, I went to the piano. So, and when I was accepted overseas into a school, that was a sort of a verification, I guess, and so I took it on from there.
0: Where did you study?
2: The Juilliard in New York.
0: Ah.
1: Just a little school.
0: Just to throw that.
1: No biggie.
0: No biggie at all. Yeah. And what about you with your... How many children do you have now, Nikki? One? Two?
1: I have four children.
0: Four?
1: Yes, I do. We were just exchanging stories about our teenage daughters in the car.
0: Yeah. So what age are your kids?
1: Nellie's 16, 14, 12 and 4.
0: Good grief. You have a four-year-old and a 16-year-old.
1: I know. It's a lot. And no, I'm not going to say what I was going to say. I'll keep that to myself.
0: I'm just going to say you are awesome.
1: Oh, you're very kind.
0: That is quite extraordinary. Do they all play?
1: They're all musically inclined. My eldest daughter is none of them want to practice. Like, no kid. That's impossible. But my eldest daughter is really musical, and she's really got the bug of songwriting now. So she's like obsessed. She's doing it with her friends all the time. She's this little group of friends. They sing, they play multiple instruments, they're writing songs.
0: What are they playing? Are they playing classical or are they playing rock and roll?
1: No, like, oh well, rock and roll, their own stuff. I mean, she's introducing me to all the different pop artists. I go to so many concerts as a mum because she's obsessed with all these artists that come. However, so many of them don't come to Adelaide, which really annoys me because it's like, Mum, we need to go to Melbourne to see this person sing and you know, whatever. But no, she's keeping me like in the loop of who the next big star is, and she loves, you know, pop.
0: She could be indie. She could be a contemporary music correspondent for me.
1: Huh. She totally could.
0: She totally could.
1: Will you send her to the concerts? Because I can't afford to send her. No way.
0: You know the ABC better than that.
1: Fair enough.
0: Better than that. Okay. So how long have you two known each other?
1: It's a good question.
2: Yeah, a fair few years.
1: Yeah. I mean, it's been over 20, I reckon.
2: Yeah, since your degree years, I think.
1: Yeah. I mean, I feel like I used to see you around the house when I would have special lessons at your mum's house. Like when you were in town visiting from Juilliard and, you know, you were always talked about in lessons. So there was sort of this sense of like, oh, you know, Clemens Lesky Jr. You were junior at the time. So so I've probably known of you a lot longer than you knew of me.
2: Mm. Yeah, and I remember Nikki was a star at the time on television, and still you are. And beautiful presence on stage, and was a great pride for

0: mum, certainly.
1: I bet it was. I bet it was. Were there other children that she taught that have gone on to a professional career that we would know of?
0: Yeah, her tentacles sort of tend to spread out around the world, really, in different sort of ways. Not all soloists. I mean, you've got to be have a certain amount of flexibility. But yes, the Dodds brothers, for instance, they're in Berlin and doing extremely well. And Sally Cooper for a while. I haven't kept up with her, but she was an incredible star. Adele Anthony, who was Gil Shaham's wife over in New York and various other places. And so, yes.
2: A heap of violinists and symphony orchestras all over the world, and even a bunch even in Adelaide Symphony Orchestra. So she's her impact in the musical world's been pretty profound.
1: Oh, that's lovely, yeah. When did you lose your mum?
0: 4 years ago.
1: Right. And was she playing? How long before she left you? Was she still playing?
0: Well, even as early as her 50s or 60s, she developed sort of arthritis. So the joints, if there's a limitation in how much you can play, so you need extreme flexibility, obviously, to play the violin. But she kept playing for a while until probably her late 70s, 80s, and then sort of calmed down a bit. And she moved from Adelaide to Sydney and sold her violin. And that was a big, big step for her. And I'm sure it would have been a little painful in a way.
1: Yes, but, in fact, that was one of the things I was going to talk to you about, Nikki, is that relationship you have with your violin. Because it would be a very personal one, wouldn't it?
2: It's a beautiful relationship. It's also torture, if I can be honest. I mean, look, it's like having another child. I'm extremely protective of it. I have to make sure that it's always in I always need to know where it is. I have to make sure it's in places in the room where, you know, I wouldn't want sunlight to come through the room and sort of bake on it at certain points of the day. I've got very strict insurance rules in order to look after it. So, you know, I could never do something like leave it in a car, not that I would want to, but essentially it's got to be on my person whenever I have it with me outside of the home. And I was really fortunate. This particular violin, I don't come from, you know, a family of musical like privilege and history, so to have an instrument that can really do what it needs to do. I like to give the analogy of what it would be like trying to be an F1 driver but driving a Commodore. Commodore is awesome,
1: yeah,
2: but it's not made for the F1 track.
1: Okay.
2: So the type of instrument that you need, it's not just a work of art that has a beautiful sound, but it has an ability to, it's, I guess, in the vibration and the projection, because what we do is not amplified in any way. We play in concert halls. So if you go and see the symphony orchestra here, they're actually playing tonight at the Adelaide Town Hall. None of the instrumentalists would be amplified, and so a violin of this nature would be able to cut through and resonate so that you would be able to hear that with, you know, a group of players of over 50 or 60 players. So that it has an incredible ability.
1: Even to the untrained ear?
2: To the untrained ear. So if I was to play on an instrument that didn't have that capacity, you just wouldn't hear me above an orchestra, but you also wouldn't. You would have trouble. It's like driving a car that doesn't idle and go around the corners correctly. So the certain repertoire that I'm trying to play, if I'm trying to play really complex music, if the instrument's not balanced in sound and projects in the most very, very fine ways, you just can't. It won't do the job that you need. So certain instruments, you get to a certain point where you just need the type of instrument to be able to play the repertoire that that I play.
1: Do you have a spare? Like, do you have another one you just muck around with?
2: I do, yeah. I do. I have my, like, stunt violin.
1: So how old is this one in front of us here now?
2: So this was made in 1872.
1: Wow.
2: Mm.
1: I touched it before.
2: I'm
1: in big trouble.
2: He grabbed it and I told him off.
1: I couldn't help myself. I'm sorry.

0: true.
1: No, no, no, it's okay. You were very, very good and you were very gentle with it, so it's fine.
0: It is an absolute work of art.
1: It's amazing.
0: The way a violin is made, see, because I come from a trade background, and so I look at the craftsmanship in something like that, and it's a thing of beauty, isn't it? It's just extraordinary, yeah. Mm. Hey, we'll get you to play something in just a minute if you can. But Clem, look, we have been given a little piece of music that your mum is playing on. Do you want to introduce it for us? Do you know what we're playing here?
2: No, I don't.
0: Do you know what it is, Nicola?
1: Yes, it's a piece by Fritz Kreisler, of the violinist's violinist. And I had so much fun going through all the old records of Beryl playing, and there's so many actually on Spotify. Someone's uploaded them to the internet, so it's brilliant, all these old recordings of Beryl. And so this is a gorgeous little piece called Schön Rosmarin.

0: You know what I love most about that? Clem's facial expressions. You were right into that. And you, can you pick which parts your mum was playing?
1: Oh, yeah, yeah.
0: Yeah.
1: I just loved her tone, and there was really no note that's out of place or lacked quality and beauty in sound. And the pianist is just as good as well, Jeffrey Parsons. Beautiful playing.
0: So there was just the one violinist in there?
2: One violin.
0: Oh, I'm sorry, this is how my ear interprets it. I thought there was two violins in there.
2: Well, you weren't wrong about what you heard, because you actually heard her playing a double stop, so she's playing two notes at the same time. Mm. That's why. So that was very good, very keen ear.
0: Wow.
2: Picked it up.
0: That's why I asked if you could determine which one was your mum.
1: Ah, right.
0: Yes. Yeah, yeah. Mm. You probably think, what a stupid question.
2: No. She was playing double stops, yeah.
0: And so what strikes you about that piece?
2: Oh, I mean, the piece is just so gorgeous. It's one of those pieces that's like watching a prima ballerina do their thing. To see a ballerina do their thing in all their glory, you know the work that goes into it, and the most effortless, the one that looks the most effortless is usually the one that's got the best technique. And so she made that piece just sound completely effortless, but actually it's extremely finicky and tricky to play.
0: Busy.
2: It was just a walk in the park, yeah. And she just is such a classy player. Classy.
1: It's like Roger Federer on the tennis court. Mm. You watch him.
0: When he slaps that backhand back.
1: Yeah. He hardly seems to move around,
0: Yeah, yeah. It's effortless. Yes. Actually, you see that in some voices as well. When you hear an effortless voice, like someone like an Andy Williams, this sound just seemed to fall out of his throat. It was amazing. 22 past 8 is the time. Listen to 891 ABC Adelaide, South Australia Broken Hill, and 105.7 ABC Radio Darwin and the Northern Territory. Speaking with Nikki Vassilakis and Clemens Leske, who are returning to Elder Hall in tribute to

0: Beryl Kimber, who is Clement's mum. And I use the present tense because she's still with you via her music, isn't she?
1: Oh, definitely.
0: Yeah, she's still with you via her music. And so this is a performance coming up at lunchtime this forthcoming Friday. Just a quick text if I can. This is from, I'm not sure who it's from. Anyway, my piano teacher was Peggy Palmer, who used to... Oh, she's on the phone. Oh, Kate's on the phone. Hello, Kate, how are you? You might just need to pop your headphones on. Hello, Kate, how are you?
2: Oh, good. How are you? Yes, I did forget to put my name on there, actually.
0: No, that's okay. I'm sorry. I didn't realise you were on the phone. So tell me the story of Peggy Palmer.
2: Well, she was my piano teacher when I was, I've got to think now, probably from about the age of 12 until year 12 or year 11, and then she became unwell. But she always talked about being a concert pianist, and she'd studied in Leipzig, and she talked about it a lot. And she talked about Klemens Leski. So I just turned on the radio as I was driving home, which I gather is Klemens Leski Senior. And she talked about him constantly as he was the ultimate pianist. So I was interested when I heard you on the radio. I thought, oh, that's obviously his son.
0: Yeah,
2: so she had full admiration for him, and they must have had quite a close relationship. And I was quite young when she, you know, for a lot of the time. So, yeah, I just thought that might be of interest to you.
0: No, that is of interest because, so your dad was Clem as well?
1: Yes.
0: Sorry, I didn't pick up on that. Mm. So, wow. And he taught a lot of students also?
1: Well, he was at the conservatorium for 49 years.
0: Wow. And were you at the, did you make it to the conservatorium as well, Peggy, or not? I'm sorry, Kate.
2: Oh, no, God, no. I did music at school.
0: And that's you didn't pursue it any further?
2: No, but I did very well with her, so I was one of her favourite students.
0: Yeah.
2: But then I just sort of gave it away. But I ended up, I've got two framed photos of her, actually, so, and I got some of her old piano music as well. So.
0: Oh, that's lovely. Mm. Yeah, that's lovely.
2: That was interesting.
0: Oh, well, Kate, that's lovely, and that's a lovely segue into that relationship that you can have. Thank you. Thank you, Kate. Thanks for your call, 25 past nine. And that's a lovely segue into that relationship that you clearly had with Clem's mum.
3: Yes.
0: Which is something that has carried you into adulthood. It's amazing, isn't it?
3: I mean, the power of a great teacher.
0: Yes.
3: I mean, we know this. I mean, teachers play such an incredible role in sparking life in young people's lives. I mean, I think of all the different teachers that I've had and the positive impact they've had, but I was so fortunate to have someone like Beryl who, you know, Clem mentioned how she was suffering from her... what's called arthritis. And so I never actually got to see her play, ever, because by the time I was having lessons with her, she could only talk about the music and share stories and teach me through words and through gesture.
0: Was she a gentle teacher or strict?
3: Definitely strict, for sure. She was the most sparkly person, but she was also a fiery person. Sparkle and fire, do you think?
1: Oh, definitely.
3: Fire and ice.
1: Plenty of fire, yeah.
3: Plenty of fire. Very, very fiery. And so, but for me personally, it was the right mix. It was highly motivational, but it never sort of crossed a line where I felt like it was, where I was never fearful of her. I think I certainly wanted to impress her, but she had a way of motivating me. But again, it wasn't motivating me to practice. It was, I just wanted to serve the music that she would talk about. Mm. She would talk about it in a way that was just so captivating that it was like I could just never quite reach it. And so I was just always trying. And so it was really that was the essence of her teaching.
0: It must be quite a small percentage of people who start music that go on to get that sort of drive that you've clearly got, because I can sense some frustration in your inability to reach the standard that she was setting for you.
3: Absolutely.
0: And so that's in today's society, and I'm not trying to be unfair here to the current generation, but it's easy to walk away from something if it's too hard. You know what I mean?
3: For sure.
0: Yeah.
3: For sure. I mean, the life of being a musician, especially a musician that, you know,

0: sort of reach this ultimate place where you're like, I've got it all. No. In fact, like in life, you know, the more you know, the less you know.
1: Mm.
0: You know, and I think the best musicians are the humblest. Like they just have that humility when they go into rehearsals, working with other people. They're interested in other people's ideas, and you know, you never can sort of rehearse something and then you're like, okay, I've got it, because it's a living, breathing thing. As soon as you're playing, you're making music, you're dancing, and so there's something that's alive in it that's never ever the same. From one moment to the next.
1: Well, a question to both of you, you might want to answer independently, because I think it's fair to say you're both pretty well at the top of your game, but what do you strive for? What's the next ambition, if you like? How do you go about taking the next step in what is a really complex career choice?
0: Such a good question.
2: Yes, well, I think artists, in a way, have to be fanatics with their art. They sort of have to be a bit crazy and take it to extremes. As Woody Allen says, I think it all lies in the detail. So you need to spend hundreds of hours in fine honing, because they're such masterpieces, as Nikki was saying, that your love of it, and I think that's part of what Mum, how she was so successful, her absolute love and dedication and imperative to be a medium. I mean, you put your own personality on the performance, but nevertheless it's slightly constricted by the actual what's said on the score. So you follow the score and try to get into the psychology of what the actual creator of that score was looking for. But yes, as far as career goes, I think as long as you have that passion and motivation, eventually you'll find a niche for yourself, you'll find a base, and people will be attracted to that, I think, hopefully.
0: That's great.
1: What about you, Nikki?
0: Oh, look, my motivation has changed over and over again. It depends on, again, in the season of life that I'm in. As far as, you know, real motivations that I'm at this point in my life is I've had to go through the whole journey of, you know, having a lot of success as a young musician. And then there's been a number of years where I've had to put a lot of things to the side, because I have had a beautiful family and I've been giving my best to raising my kids. And like I said about just having respect for the craft, you know, there were seasons where I didn't want to do the performances that I was doing, because I knew that I couldn't serve the music and do justice to it, because I just wasn't able to put those hours and hours of practice in. And over those years, you know, that was a real heartache in that. And I actually would grieve not being able to make that music, because it's been my best friend since I was a little girl. And so I'm just so grateful now, in my 40s and with older children and my youngest about to start school, that I'm experiencing this freedom to not just to create, but I've got the freedom to put the time in again and work hard, because this kind of music requires so much focus. It requires hours and hours of preparation. It's not something you can just wing. And even the most talented musicians, you have to prepare this music with great detail. And like Clem said, there's an obsessiveness about it. And so for me, that fills my cup so much. So I just want to play the music that I love and share it with people.
1: Yeah. So the message I'm getting from both of you, if you get into that sort of cookie cutter environment where you're just doing it because you have to, that's nowhere near as satisfying as creating something that is obviously close to you.
0: I think that would be like death. Do you know what I mean? Oh, that sounds awful.
1: Yeah.
0: I mean, life's too short to not do what you're passionate about.
1: Yeah, yeah. Look, I've had two people text me asking if we can hear some of your gospel stuff.
0: Really?
1: Yeah.
0: Oh, that's very nice.
1: Yeah,
0: I did a, oh my goodness, yes, I did. I recorded an album with a very close friend of mine. It was actually during a really hard time in my life, because I, at the time, had, I wasn't actually expecting to share this, but I know it's okay to share. But one of the reasons why I did step away from the stage when I was raising my kids is because I was actually, my eldest son was diagnosed with severe autism. And I just felt that, you know, having a child that was just basically screaming all day and not sleeping at night, I was

0: completely overwhelmed, and I just knew he needed so much help and support. And I lost I had to just say no to all the opportunities that were in front of me with work for something that I think was actually incredibly important.
1: Of course.
0: But I never stopped creating. I just wasn't really, you know, really performing for many people. And this close girlfriend of mine who's I think she's a real poet on the piano. She's a jazz pianist. And we both love to improvise together. And we seem to have connected with a musical language. I've got like gospel music. And we got into a studio during a time where, yeah, I was just really, really tired. feeling quite fearful and alone and all the things that I'm sure if you've got anyone listening, you've got kids on the spectrum, it can be really, really challenging, particularly when they're young and, you know, it feels like your whole world's falling apart. And so we got in the studio and we just improvised and we played some old hymns that we both loved. And we just, it was almost like playing prayers. We just were like playing and letting the music just almost, it was very, very cathartic and healing for us. And we pressed record. I mean, it was a little bit more, it was a little bit more sure. detailed than that, but obviously, but we made this album. It's so funny because, I mean, I've done concerts all over the world and, you know, recorded other things and classical music, but I think the music from this particular album has been listened to and gone further around the world than any of the other work that I've ever done. So the impact of that, and I keep getting stories from other people who, particularly people who play it when they're putting their kids to sleep because they find that it's really calming for them. So it's really like, it's just amazing how some things just become really full circle in your life. So this little project that was really just healing for me has been this little side thing that's actually had a really big impact. So yes, that's my little thing. It's called Sacred and it's online. And,
1: lovely.
0: Yeah.
1: Yeah. Yeah. And how's your son?
0: He's awesome.
1: Yeah.
0: He's amazing. He's in year eight at school and he's like, we've been so fortunate with access to incredible supports. And I know it's really challenging, the world out there with NDIS and navigating that whole system. But I have to be honest, we're so grateful for it. Not without its challenges, but we've had incredible therapists who have helped so much. And yeah, he's brilliant. He's the best kid.
1: Does music help?
0: Helps me. I don't know for him. He certainly would not appreciate the violin being played near.
1: Oh, really?
0: No. But yeah, I mean, he loves, you know, he's playing bass guitar, so he loves
1: it. Ah, okay. Mm. All right, okay. Mm. Hey, time is ripping by here, and I'm desperate for you to pick up that incredible work of art in front of you, that masterpiece of craftsmanship in front of you.
0: Mm-hmm.
1: Can you play something for us? What can you play?
0: I will. I will play the opening few phrases of this piece of music that we are performing at our concert on Friday. It is called The Carmen Fantasy, and it's a version by Gino Hubei, and it starts out really beautifully and then it turns into this like firestorm of crazy violin like pyrotechnics, and I'm not going to do that part for you tonight.
1: All right,
0: but I'll play the beginning.
1: Can I do a little video of you doing it? Am I allowed to do
0: that?
1: Is that okay? Okay, here we go.
0: Is it okay if I stand?
2: Of course.
0: Is that gonna be all right? Yeah. I'll play better if I stand.

0: You know what? I know what you're saying about the tone of the violin, because it was almost weeping.
1: Oh, that's a lovely thing to say.
0: It was just beautiful, just beautiful. And what I also like is that you, the violin and you almost become one. Is that a rare thing that can happen, Clem, do you think? I mean, even when you see someone in front of a piano, is that a rare thing where you're almost absorbed by the instrument that you're playing?
2: I think so, yeah. As Nikki said, there's a relationship that you have with your instrument, although pianists are slightly different because they have to adapt to different pianos.
0: Of course.
2: But I'm sure if you had your own instrument, you'd become quite attached to it. But it's not only the quality of the instrument and the wood used and et cetera, it's also the player. So that sweet sound is not just the violin, it's Nikki's playing. You know, she's able to, you know, I'm not a violinist, but all these different parameters to create that, you know, the bow speed and the bow stroke, the vibrato, et cetera. So it's a combination of the two, I think.
0: Look, this, mate, you're going to say that's a ridiculous question, Spence.
1: No.
0: But does some of the sound come from within you? Do you get reverberation from within you as well?
1: That's so interesting, yes. The sound doesn't come from within me, but it is totally affected by any tension in my body. So from my feet all the way up to my head. So something that I have to do enormous amount of work on is actually just making sure that I'm not carrying any tension in any of my muscles as I play. Because as soon as something, with the violin, it's actually, to master the violin, it's about speed and about balance on the string, not pressure. And so if you press too hard and use your muscles, so people think, oh, you must have to use your muscles. You must have really strong arm muscles. Mm. I wish I had strong arm muscles. I'm weak as. What I'm doing is I'm balancing the bow and I'm using the speed and the weight of the bow in order to produce the resonance. So if I have tension in my hands and anywhere in my body, it actually can block the sound. And so that freedom of sound comes out. So I do a lot of teaching, and so with my students, I can tell where there's tension because I can hear it through the sound of the instrument. You can hear when it's not resonating correctly.
2: Yeah.
1: So whilst it doesn't make the sound for you, it can certainly affect the sound.
0: All right. How much does your spirituality play into what you play?
1: Ooh, such a great question. I mean, I guess it's not so much what I play, it's maybe the motivation of my mindset and why I play, I think. I think it also has carried me in just my sense of, like, I guess who I am, and it's given me a security where I think in this particular field, with the great focus of and respect that we have for our craft, can also come a lot of overthinking. There's always a flip side to anything, particularly anything that you really obsess over. And so I think that for me, it's something that's enabled me to maybe stay healthy or try to stay healthy, and also really try and enjoy my life and maybe not take it so seriously.
0: I was interested because I've watched a few of your videos you're doing warming up for the concert on Friday. You're nervous about this, aren't you?
1: There's about 60 videos on social media talking about how nervous I am, yes.
0: That wasn't a tough question. Why do you put yourself out there like that? Why do you? What do you gain from showing the world how you are preparing for something you haven't done for a long time?
1: Oh, gosh, yeah. I mean, I don't gain anything from it. I mean, at all. No, look. I set myself a goal. This particular piece, this Hubei piece, is one of those pieces that I was like, it's a little bit like, you know, getting a former, you know, I don't know, a gymnast to pull on the leotard and go and do one of her old, like, routines. It's sort of got a lot of acrobatics in it.
0: Okay.
1: So I feel a little bit like, trying to do that tumble here and there, I feel a little bit heavier and a little bit less flexible. And so, but there's a bit of just a personal challenge with this piece of music where I'm like, I can do this hard thing and I can learn something new. I mean, look,

0: I've played so much other repertoire that if I wanted to play a recital of pieces that I know like the back of my hand, I could. But I was like, no, I'm going to set myself the challenge and, I'm going to do a piece that I've never played before. Mind you, I made the decision to do this like nearly 2 years ago. So I have regretted that decision a few times, but I was already locked in. And so I was like, well, I'm going to make the most of it and I'm going to just, share it with friends and family and hopefully they can, be my cheer squad as I go into this. And it's been really fun.
1: Well, it's been fun to watch as well.
0: Thank
1: I
0: you.
1: watched a few today, and it's been so delightful to meet you both.
0: Oh,
1: So this
0: thank
1: is
0: you.
1: a 2-year project. So was that because it takes this long for the two of you to come together, or is it just a logistics thing, or
0: Logistics.
1: yeah?
0: Generally, these things get booked quite far in advance. And yeah, I mean, we had to get Clem over here from Sydney.
1: Yeah, so we're talking about this performance, which is at Elder Hall this forthcoming Friday at lunchtime. Tickets are available from.
0: Tickets are available on the. If you look up Elder Conservatorium Lunchtime Concerts, they will be there. And it's cheap as chips. The tickets are $20.
1: Oh.
0: It's so amazing. This
1: Yeah.
0: is this concert series on Friday afternoons at Elder Conservatorium has been going for decades, and so many of the best musicians in the country, but even many from all around the world, have played in this particular concert series. It's a rocker of a concert series, and so we're really grateful to be able to play and have the conservatorium support us to be able to do this concert.
1: Yeah. Just another quick one, because we're talking about conservatorium. I didn't mean to hold you up for 3/4 of an hour, by the way. Have you played at Eucharia at all? Are you Eucharia up in the Adelaide Hills? Because I'm interested in that because of the I've never seen a show there. But as a performer, is that among the best acoustic spaces that you've played in?
0: What do you say?
2: I think it's beautiful surrounding, excellent acoustic. Yes, I agree. I think the surroundings are inspirational, including a few snakes
1: Yes.
2: up there in the foothills. But yes, it's a beautiful venue. Other venues that jump to mind, certain architects know how to build places for classical music. Say, the same architect that built Angel Place in Sydney did the same Scotch College in Melbourne. And if you go to both those halls, you whisper on stage and it can be heard in the very back seat of the hall. Incredible. So it varies according to the venue, I guess.
1: Now this is my bucket list. But the only thing is, every time something comes up there's so many subscribers. It
0: It
1: sells out
0: sells
1: almost
0: out
1: straight
0: really
1: away.
0: quick. That's right. Yeah, it's look, it's pretty incredible what they've been able to build at Eucharia. I mean, the hall's gorgeous, but also, to bring they bring the best musicians from all around the world to come and do intimate concerts, and it's wild. I mean, it's incredible what they do. So we're very, very fortunate in South Australia.
1: To have that. See,
0: Absolutely.
1: this is my trade background again. See, I look at the way it's built, and I know the guy who designed the way the timber goes various directions through the ceiling and things like that. And so I'd love to hear how the theory works in practice.
0: Well, Spence, you're just going to have to come with me to a concert. Can you come?
1: I'll be
0: You
1: there.
0: can, will you be my date?
1: I'll be your date.
0: Fantastic. I'll take you. I'll take you.
1: You beauty. Hey, Nikki, thank you. Thank you so much for coming. And Clem, thank you.
2: Thank you, Spence.
1: And
2: Pleasure.
1: and what a lovely thing to do for your mum.
2: Oh, cheers.
1: Enjoy every second. I know the audience will. It is 13 to 9. How did that happen?

0: Paula Notes, that is Sarah Smile. 10 to 9 is the time. Wasn't that really, really lovely? Steve sent this really lovely text message. He said, of Nikki's violin, it feels like you're communicating with the saints when you play. Cross-generational dance with the inspiring generations and combined with the beautiful aged timbre of the violin. Sounds super spiritual to me. Steve, you put a lot of thought into that. Yeah. It was a beautiful sound, though, wasn't it? A lot of you text through just how much they enjoyed an opportunity to hear Nikki and Clem in the studio. Wow. Hard act to follow. We are going to do that by talking about fuel quality. Now, this has been a bit of a sort of a roundabout way of getting to this. But yesterday we heard the story of how water somehow seems to have got into a fuel supply, and that a number of motorists have pumped some fuel into their car and it's been contaminated with water and it's done some damage. That got us to talking about fuel quality and also about the dangers of putting the wrong type of fuel in your car. In other words, putting unleaded into a diesel, which I did, but fortunately didn't start it, or the other way around. So it became a conversation that evolved, let's put it that way. So shortly we're going to talk to Dr. Daniel Rossetto, who's with the School of Electrical and Mechanical Engineering at Adelaide University. And he does regular podcasts on the fuel situation. We'll do that right after this.
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0: About 8 minutes away from the latest in ABC News, Dr. Daniel Rossetto is an expert on global environmental and energy commodity markets, international businesses and climate change geopolitics, and knows a thing or two about fuel. Hello, Daniel. How are you?
11: Hi, Spence. I'm well, thank you.
0: Good. So you actually do a regular podcast in a number of languages about the state of play with fuel, don't you?
11: Correct, yeah. I really started covering the fuel situation probably in the middle of last year, anticipating that there might be a few issues as tensions escalated in the Middle East or West Asia. And it's really proved to be a hot topic, as we've seen throughout the course of this year.
0: Sure has. You've

0: It's an interesting time to for your specialty, that's for sure. So I
1: Yeah.
0: wanted to, as a country, did we lessen the standards around the quality of fuel that we can bring into Australia as a result of this conflict in the Middle East?
1: I think that there was some discussion about that at the very outset, around late February when the conflict in Iran first began. But in the end, we've stuck pretty much to usual specifications. But what's happened is that the government and industry have worked overtime to make sure that there were enough suppliers coming into Australia to maintain our reserves, which are reasonably low in the normal course of business, not much more than about a month
0: Yes.
1: for diesel, petrol, and even aviation fuel. But there hasn't really been any substantive change to fuel standards as a result of this.
0: What? How do the standards that we bring into Australia compare with elsewhere in the world?
1: Well, the refined product that we bring in is basically brought in according to Australian specifications, so it's made to order. And but the issue is that we do actually bring in a lot of refined product because
0: Yes.
1: we used to have eight refineries across Australia. Now we only have two, so we are importing a lot of refined products, but they are made to spec.
0: Yeah. Okay, so how are you reading the state of play at the moment in the Middle East, Daniel?
1: I think we've reached a really difficult moment. Over the last 6 months or so, a lot of things have been done to increase supply or reduce demand, not just in Australia but in a lot of different countries. Particularly China has used its strategic reserves. The 30 countries under the banner of the International Energy Agency also made 400 million barrels of reserves available to what they thought was overcome what would be a reasonably short-term conflict. But what's happened is the conflict has extended, those reserves are running low, and now we're also seeing counterattacks by Iran and some of the other regional partners they have, sometimes referred to as proxies, who've got control now of, obviously, Strait of Hormuz has been a problem, but they now also have the Bab el-Mandeb Strait. There's been some attacks on the Saudi pipeline that was taking oil into the Red Sea. So there's probably going to be a supply squeeze, even more extreme than we saw earlier on in the year, coming ahead. And at the same time, we've also seen that there's been a lot of attacks on some of the refineries that are based in Russia, which had previously been supplying quite a lot of global oil. And all of these factors together mean that we're probably heading to a period where particularly diesel is under a bit of pressure at the moment.
0: And as you say, also in the Middle East, we've seen supply depots targeted and vessels. And so you take all of those out of the equation, that's going to put a lot of pressure on supply, which is ironic because
1: Yes.
0: it wasn't that long ago, Daniel, that fuel prices were so low because of an oversupply.
1: Yes, I mean, this is what I guess the Strait of Hormuz is such an important, and the Persian Gulf in general is such an important region for oil production that when there's a sustained period where production is limited and also the transit of fuel coming out of the strait is creating, a bottleneck. That, this has been going on now for nearly 6 months. There's only been a couple of weeks during that 6 months when there's been regular transit through Hormuz, which was back in June. And so, with 20 million barrels a day or thereabouts being the normal amount of oil coming out of Hormuz, that's really over 6 months has created a big problem. And that's why we're seeing the market react in this way.
0: Yeah. And where do you see the price of oil going? How high can it go?
1: Well, that's going to be a very good question. What I think we can say is that at the beginning of the conflict, people were expecting oil prices to rise faster than perhaps they did. And that was offset by some of the things that I mentioned before. Particularly, China made a big effort to reduce its consumption. And then we also saw the release of reserves and things like that, as well as Saudi Arabia making use of this.

0: pipeline and the Red Sea, as well as the Fujairah pipeline, which is able to bring oil out, avoiding Hormuz. But what we're seeing now is that some of those options are being closed out. And, you know, we're also seeing the United States has really backed off and is, you know, it's still maintaining a blockade in the Gulf of Oman. But it's really under pressure now because Iran and its proxies or its partners are now sort of counterattacking.
1: Yeah.
0: And so I think we're heading into a period now where the market could be very tight.
1: It sounds like things are going to get worse before they get better.
0: Well, I think the key thing here, I mean, for all of us who are interested in fuel, what we can see is that Iran is really observing the fact that in a couple of months' time, I mean, there's going to be an election, the midterm elections in the United States. And I guess their hypothesis seems to be that if they can, you know, put some pressure on the oil markets and affect the global economy, that that's going to create the maximum pressure on the United States.
1: Yeah. Hey, Daniel Rosetto, we must leave it there if we can. Thank you so much indeed for your time.
0: Thank you.
1: Dr. Daniel Rosetto, who is with the School of Electrical and Mechanical Engineering at Adelaide University.
2: ABC News, hello, I'm Satyam Weinstein. Green Senator David Shoebridge says government grants need to be based on community needs, not politicians' interests. Documents reveal Health Minister Mark Butler's office urged an Adelaide council to seek around $6 million of federal grant funding before any detailed costing or formal planning took place. Senator Shoebridge says the government has to be held to account, saying the example highlights the need for an inquiry into the National Anti-Corruption Commission.
3: We have a National Anti-Corruption Commission that nobody believes can deal with this. If it was referred to them, they'd deal with it in the dark, there'd be no justice seen. This goes to show why we need proper anti-corruption architecture at a federal level.
2: There are concerns a leaked proposal by the federal government to let AI companies use artists' work to train their models by default could affect all Australians who share content on the internet. Labor's denied it's selling artists out to big tech after a policy document leak revealed the opt-out model idea. Musician Jack River, who's previously worked for independent Senator David Pocock, says copyright doesn't just apply to music and books.
4: The proposal from the government would be applicable to anything anyone puts online, family photos, a school website, and this means AI companies would be able to train on all material on the internet in Australia without asking for permission.
2: AI giant Anthropic has locked in its first Australian data hub. The industry heavyweight has signed a long-term lease to occupy a major tech centre planned near Dalby and Queensland's Western Downs. The multi-billion dollar digital park is being developed by a Singaporean investor. Queensland Premier David Crisafulli has told Parliament he made a pitch during a US trip earlier this month.
5: I met with Anthropic during my recent trade mission to outline why Queensland was the place to invest, with energy security and a streamlined approval process. To have secured Anthropic's first major investment in Australia is a massive show of confidence in Queensland.
2: People are being warned to steer clear of wild birds as more cases of H5N1 avian influenza are detected in New South Wales. The H5 bird flu variant has now been confirmed in 8 more birds across Sydney's east and south, along with several coastal locations in the state. New South Wales Deputy Chief Veterinary Officer Dr. Rhys Powell says people should alert authorities if they see sick or dead birds.
6: We're asking the public to avoid contact with the wild birds, and that particularly includes pets and children. Record what they see, number species and location, particularly valuable to us, photos if you can, and report it to us via the online form on our website or via the EAD hotline on 1800 675 888.
2: The sister of one of the Snowtown murder victims says she will live in fear for the rest of her life. James Vlasakis will be released from prison after a review yesterday upheld a decision by the SA Parole Board. Vlasakis, who is one of the youngest of the four perpetrators involved in the notorious Bodies and Barrels killings, which involved 12 deaths between 1992 and 1999. Karen Davies, whose brother Ray was murdered, says the victim suffered a life sentence.
7: You know, my brother's not free to walk the earth again. He's been given, these victims have been given a whole life sentence. They never

0: never got to have one more breath. They never got to say one more word to their loved ones. We didn't even get a chance to say, even to say goodbye.
1: Australian musicians have weighed in after all four supporting acts for the upcoming dates for Ed Sheeran's Loop Tour withdrew in solidarity with fellow opening act Macklemore. The rapper was removed from the US tour for making pro-Palestinian comments while performing earlier this month, a decision that Ed Sheeran says was not his own. The pop artist says he wants his show to be a sanctuary and not a political forum. Australian rapper Tim Levinson, better known by his stage name Earthboy, says it's hypocritical.
2: Ed Sheeran only a couple of years ago was out talking about supporting Ukraine and talking about how he stood with Ukraine. That's a political stance. Ed Sheeran is really just a small example of an artist that is stuck in the hypocrisy of saying you want to be apolitical here, but you can be political over there.
1: Turkish police have arrested dozens of people as part of a government's recent crackdown on LGBTQ plus activists and venues. The protesters were detained as they gathered outside Istanbul's main courthouse, calling for the release of another group of activists who were arrested on the weekend. The Turkish government has detained members of the LGBTQ plus community and activists as part of a campaign dubbed My Family is Safe, which the government says has been designed to protect family values. You're now up to date with the very latest from ABC News.
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6: Boy, that last hour zipped by. Speaking with Clem and Nikki, thoroughly enjoyed that conversation. I'll check some weather details for you shortly because we didn't get a chance to do so. And we're going to catch also up also with Matt Maloney, who we've spoken to a couple of times. He's the owner of Sports Card World. So if you were at a shopping centre or a mall today and you saw a queue of people outside a gaming shop or a collector card store, you're probably wondering why. What was that all about? So it was actually all about Pokemon, believe it or not. I'll get Matt to explain more about that soon. This is a song I have not heard for such a long time. I've lost count of the number of times I saw Go Out Alive. I love this song.

0: Shane Howard up front of Goanna sure knows how to write a song, doesn't he? That is solid rock. 11 past 9 is the time. 891 ABC Adelaide, South Australia and Broken Hill. 105.7 ABC Radio Darwin and the Northern Territory are the stations you are listening to right now. This is the evening program. My name is Spence Denny. In around about 25 minutes' time, Phil Clark will take over. Always a great program after the news at 9.30. Let's check some weather details, and we are in for a very clear spell in South Australia for the next few days. Tomorrow, cold at first, patchy fog and frost in parts, mainly on and east of the ranges. Dry and mostly sunny day, maximum temperatures below average, tending to above average in the far southwest. Southeast to northeasterly winds, fresh and gusty in the northeast during the day. So for tomorrow, for Adelaide, being Thursday the 17th of September, 18 and sunny with light winds. That sounds pretty good to me. Friday, even better, sunny 22. Saturday, sunny 25. Sunday for the Sandful Grand Final, mostly sunny and a maximum of 21 degrees. Around the state for tomorrow, 17 in the Barossa, 17 also in Victor Harbour and 18 in Mount Barker. Cool conditions overnight for the Barossa and the Fluria Peninsula and also around Mount Barker as well. 3 degrees in Mount Barker tonight, 5 for Victor and 4 for Newry. On York Peninsula, particularly cold in Cadena tonight, 2 degrees is your minimum. Elsewhere, around about 7-8 degrees. And across the peninsula, temperatures range from 15 at Edithburg to 18 for Maitland and Minlaton, 19 for Cadena after that cold start, and Stenhouse Bay for you, 16. On Kangaroo Island, also cold tonight, 5 degrees overnight, and 15 degrees for Pandana and 16 for Kingscote for a maximum tomorrow. Cloudy tomorrow for Mount Gambier, 4 degrees overnight, 16 for maximum. Rug up at Coonawarra and Narracourt. 1 degree is the minimum for tonight, and 15 is the estimated maximum in the mid-southeast, and there's forecast for some frost in the morning as well. Frost also for the upper southeast. Keith, 2 degrees overnight. Meningie, 3 degrees overnight. And Bordertown, 0 is the estimated overnight minimum, but a sunny day for tomorrow and a top of 17. Cold also overnight for the Murraylands and around about 18 degrees for a maximum tomorrow. 19 in the Riverland tomorrow and again cold tonight. 1 degree, the estimated maximum for Renmark, 2 for Wakeree. Cold in the mid-north, 2 for Port Pirie and Jamestown tonight, 3 for Clare and 1 for Roseworthy and Snowtown. And tomorrow temperatures in the high teens, early 20s. Cold also in the Flinders tonight. Sorry, George, 3 degrees for you. 5 for Port Augusta and 1 for Oraru, and tomorrow, baby bear's porridge, 18 for Oraru and in the low 20s for Port Augusta and for Hawker tomorrow. 19 for Whyalla, 20 for Kimber and Cleve, and cool tonight. Lower Eyre Peninsula, not quite so cold tonight, around about 8 degrees for Port Lincoln and a top of 17. On the west coast, temperatures in the low 20s and sunny. Cool at Woodna too. Woohoo! Northwest Pastoral, Coober Pedy, oh, actually right through, somewhere between 23 and 24 degrees right through the Northwest Pastoral, and around about 8 or 9 degrees overnight. Morning frost for Yunta in the Northeast Pastoral, 1 degree tonight. Elsewhere, around about 8 degrees, and temperatures in the mid-20s and sunny right through the Northeast Pastoral. Broken Hill for you. Jenny, you better rug up your chooks. 3 degrees tonight. 19 for maximum tomorrow and a sunny day. 25 on Friday, Saturday 28 and Sunday 31 degrees. In the NT, a slight chance of showers about the southeastern Arnhem coast, also the Tiwi Islands and the western part of the Daly coast. Mostly sunny elsewhere. Moderate to fresh and gusty east to southeasterly winds. Darwin for you, continuing in the mid-30s for the next few days, 35 tomorrow, and then around about 34 right through the weekend, and sunny conditions forecast. Elsewhere across the territory, temperature-wise, for Katherine tomorrow, you can expect a maximum of 36 degrees. Tennant Creek, windy and 31. Alice Springs, 25 and sunny. Sunny in mid-20s right through the Lassiter, and sunny high 20s and low 30s through the Tanami is the forecast for tomorrow. 16 past 9.
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0: Via text, Jay asking what's the minimum temperature for Adelaide tonight? 6. So cool is for Adelaide tonight, but then it warms up for some reason, even though we've got clear conditions overnight. Overnight temperatures from Friday on, between 10 and 15 degrees until we get, 10 degrees right through the weekend, 15 overnight on Sunday, so warmish. It might be time to change into the summer doona. Well, as I said before, if you were at a shopping centre or a mall today and you saw a queue of people, they were probably standing waiting to go into a gaming or a collector card store because there was a hot item on offer today, which I must say, I mean, everything with collector cards is a mystery to me, but, you know, that's me. Matt Maloney, owns Sports Card World. G'day, Matt.
7: Spence, how are you?
0: Going okay. So we're talking about Pokemon cards here.
7: We are, yes. Big release today, the 30th anniversary. A few different product releases and, very, very popular.
0: Okay, so if there's that many people queuing and there's that many outlets, there must be a lot of packs on sale.
7: Yeah, absolutely. Yeah, I mean, there is a lot of product available, but huge and high demand, and a lot of people are buying from multiple outlets. So I know, for instance, today we had people buying for us, but at the same time, they'd been to Target or Kmart or other gaming card stores just trying to get their hands on this hot product.
0: So this is a 30th celebration booster pack, is that right?
7: Yeah, they release like booster packs, but they come in special box sets. So the most popular one today was the Elite Trainer Box, which retails for around 120.

0: $25. However, on the secondary market, that particular box can sell upwards of $200.
1: What do you mean the secondary? Are people scalping them?
0: Absolutely, yes. As much it's very collectible, and there's collectors that try to get their hands on it so they can open the packs and get the cards to collect. There is a market for people to then resell, and yeah, that's what pushes the demand and I guess increases that popularity in these types of releases.
1: What's in the pack? What's so desirable that's in the pack?
0: A lot of the cards, I guess, were a throwback to the original. So the original cards, Charizard, Pikachu, Mew, Mewtwo, these types of characters, which I guess a lot of collectors have fallen in love with over the years. But I guess just a throwback to those cards from the original set of 30 years ago, which makes some of these ones really desirable.
1: Will they increase in value? I guess it depends on which card it is, isn't it?
0: Yeah, I guess at the moment, I guess that release cards are very high in value, and then as more product gets opened, they probably will drop a little bit. But then over time, the real popular ones will up in price. And yeah, being such a, I guess, significant set 30th anniversary, I guess in years to come, some of these cards will definitely be worth some money.
1: So crazily enough, when Pokemon cards first went on sale, which, as you say, was 30 years ago, and my children went to them, and they've probably still got some, I don't think there was any really expectation at that stage, maybe because it was just still an industry in its infancy. I don't think there was any confidence that they were going to grow in value. Is that a fair call?
0: Yeah, definitely. I guess at the time, people just collected, they wanted to collect the full set. It was more, I guess, hobby aspect. It
1: Yes.
0: was more the collecting of it and not so much about the value. I guess with ups and downs in collectibles, there's been prices that have jumped up. And then I think, as we've spoken before, through COVID, collectibles became super popular, card values rose, and then on the back of that, anything collectibles, not just cards, but anything collectibles in the last few years have really increased in popularity. Therefore, certain cards or certain collectibles are, very desirable.
1: Is there any sort of speculation that one of these packs has something particularly special in it?
0: Yeah, there's a few really, like, it's sort of a bit unknown at the moment because the set's so new. So there's certain cards that have maybe one or two have sold super high, but it's sort of like, is that the right market value for it? Is it sometimes, cards can be sold and it's sort of a bit of a, when it's so brand new, it's not like a real reflection of the market value of how many of those cards are out there and exactly where it's going to be. But I think there's certainly going to be cards from this set that will be high value, and we're already talking some cards, selling in the thousands of dollars. But it's also the collectability of that product and keeping it sealed, which is also very valuable because a lot of people collect the product sealed. They don't actually open the packs of cards.
1: Okay, did you have any open in the store today? Did you have
0: We did,
1: anyone here?
0: that, which was great, which is, what we love to see. We love people, ripping their packs in on the counters in the store, and we had some, quite valuable, I guess, sought after cards, I guess is probably more of the point.
1: Yes.
0: And some nice Charizards and Mew and Mewtwos, which are very sought after at the time. Yeah, they definitely carry some value, and I think some of those potentially will be, $1,000 cards or more.
1: Right, and there is a market for someone. There is a purchase of someone who wants a card that is prepared to pay $1,000 for it.
0: Yeah, absolutely. Yeah. And, I think everyone has seen on the news today or tonight that, people are lining up at card stores, at their local Kmart, Target. There was huge demand to get their hands on this product. A, to hopefully, as collectors, you open it and get the cards out to, potentially build a collection of the set of cards. People that collect sealed product, and then I guess you got that next thing where people go, well, if I buy this product today at retail price, all the product dries up, then there's a resale value down the track of making money on that sealed product as well.
1: Okay.
0: So there's lots of different ways to collect the Pokemon collection.
1: Did you sell out?
0: We did, yeah.
1: Yeah.
0: I got around to the store at about 6:30 this morning. Our arcade opened at 7. We had a few people lining up out on Grenfell Street at before.

0: 7 o'clock. By the time we opened, we had 100 plus people in line. That sort of flowed through for the morning, and by lunchtime, we'd sold out of a few hundred items of this new product.
1: Wow.
0: So, I would say that we had an okay allocation comparable to some of the bigger retailers and everything. They would have had a lot more. So, yeah, huge demand.
1: Wow. Hey, just before you go, any update on the young aspiring pilot who picked up that MBL card?
0: Yes. So probably the week or so after we spoke, we had spoken about he had some negotiations with a few people and some offers. He ended up flying to Sydney to drop the card off to someone that had purchased it, or not to the person that purchased it, but someone had was picking it up on their behalf. The purchaser was someone from Canada, and he ended up selling the card for 160,000 Australian dollars.
1: Wow.
0: So I did follow him on his Instagram page, and I know for sure he enjoyed a very nice dinner in Sydney the day after
1: I bet he
0: he
1: did.
0: sold the card. It was a nice steak and seafood dinner. So yeah, good on him.
1: Wow, what a great story. Yeah. Well, that'll pay for the rest, 'cause he's still training to be a pilot, isn't he, I think?
0: He is, yes,
1: Yeah.
0: yep.
1: Yeah, well, that'll pay for the rest of his training, 'cause that's an expensive thing
0: Yeah.
1: to do. Yeah.
0: Absolutely.
1: Yeah. Hey, Matt, thank you. As always, thank you, mate.
0: Yeah, no, my pleasure. I appreciate you having me on.
1: No problems, mate. Matt Maloney, who owns Sports Card World in Adelaide. And there, I don't know if any of your teenagers, or I don't know what sort of, I should have asked what sort of age group tends to buy these cards, whether they're older people now, maybe who've been people who've had an interest in Pokemon cards since they first came onto the market 30 years ago. But maybe you've got somebody in your household that forked out $125 for a pack of cards. I hope it was a worthwhile investment for them. 26 past 9 is the time. 891 ABC Adelaide, South Australia Broken Hill, 1057 ABC Darwin and the Northern Territory.

0: Nikki Vassilakis coming in tonight to talk about her concert with Clem at the Elder Hall on Friday. And so that's kind of the motivation behind the jukebox this week. And I need some help. 0467 922 891, or you can text. Oh, that is the text number. We're going to do contemporary songs that have been influenced by classical music. And actually, Nikki came up with a really good suggestion as well. So I'll catch you tomorrow night for the jukebox. Meanwhile, here's the news.
1: The ABC is yours. So, how are we doing? 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
2: ABC News with Satyam Weinstein. Vice-Chancellor of the University of Canberra, Bill Shorten, says international students are vital for Australia's economy. The government will tomorrow unveil its migration policy with plans to bar international students from bringing family members with them to Australia. International student numbers are expected to be left as is. Mr. Shorten, who previously led the Federal Labor Party, says drastic cuts to migration could result in economic self-harm.
3: It's international students whose fees cross-subsidise us being able to support Aussie kids. It's international students' fees who allow us to be able to fund research which the nation wouldn't otherwise get. And in regional Australia, if you take out international students, there'll be job losses.
2: Rescuers in Gaza say a bombed building that collapsed has killed at least 20 Palestinians, including 5 children, and left around 100 people missing. Jono Wakeley has more.
4: The 6-story building southwest of Gaza City was home to people displaced by Israel's war in the territory and had sustained structural damage in an airstrike. Gaza City Civil Defense Service said at least 10 families lived in the collapsed building and there was still hope of finding survivors. Officials in Gaza have warned residents to stay away from wrecked buildings due to the risk of collapse, but the local rescue service says about 2,000 such buildings are inhabited by families. A UN official says around 400 buildings are at risk of collapse and that more people are expected to shelter in dangerous buildings through the winter months.
2: The Houthis in Yemen claim they've shot down a Saudi F-15 fighter over Marib province. A Houthi spokesperson has accused Saudi Arabia of launching as many as 450 indiscriminate attacks on Yemenis, which the kingdom has not acknowledged. Officials in the Saudi-backed, internationally recognised government in Yemen have acknowledged that their forces and those of Saudi Arabia are conducting airstrikes on Houthi positions. A war crimes tribunal in The Hague has sentenced the former president of Kosovo, Hassim Tachi, to 25 years in prison for war crimes, including illegal arrests, torture, murder, cruel treatment during the Balkans conflict in the 1990s. A number of other allegations against him were not proven. Tachi is considered to be a hero by many in Kosovo, and thousands gathered to watch the verdicts live on large screens. He was tried alongside 3 former wartime commanders in the ethnic Albanian Kosovo Liberation Army who face similar charges. Authorities in the United States say the circumstances of how a news helicopter crashed in Los Angeles, killing at least 3 people, will be investigated. The NBC News helicopter came down as crews were covering a bus crash in the area. Los Angeles City Supervisor Lindsay Horvath says the city will work with relevant agencies in the investigation of the accident.
5: There are serious questions about what happened tonight. We share a commitment with our city partners, with our partners at Metro, federal agencies, and our public safety agencies to fully understand what happened.
2: The threat from a bushfire in Katherine East has eased, with authorities downgrading the warning to advice level. The Yarala Road fire remains active and is not contained, but residents have been told they can resume normal activities. Crews are preparing to backburn along the rail corridor tonight in an effort to secure the fire's southern edge. Bushfire NT Acting Fire Control Officer Nathaniel Stanford says the operation will create heavy smoke around Katherine.
6: Crews will be undertaking further backburning along the Darwin to Adelaide railway line as we try to contain the fire, especially given the proximity to the Katherine River and some low-lying areas. That smoke will hang around overnight, and we urge anybody with respiratory conditions or the like to ensure that they're taking action to protect themselves.
2: St. John's Ambulance says paramedics in Central Australia have faced 88 instances of serious violence since the beginning of the year. Ambulance officers were forced to barricade themselves in a home while treating a critically ill man after violence broke out in the Alice Springs suburb of Larapinta.

0: Atlanta last week. That's one incident in a string of recent attacks on paramedics. Southern Regional Manager Abby Studley says repeated incidents can have a cumulative effect.
1: We haven't seen a reduction in the statistics around the number of assaults perpetrated across the Northern Territory. Here in Central Australia, since the start of January, we've had 88 serious instances of violence perpetrated against our paramedics.
0: And Fiji's police force is investigating the disappearance of up to 7 kilograms of cocaine being held as evidence in the Suva High Court. Police say the 7 packages, around a kilogram each, are part of 39 kilograms being kept at the court for a high-profile drug case. You're up to date with the latest from ABC News. Get more news at any time. 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
2: Yes, well, hello and how are you? Philip Clark with you on ABC Radio. This is Nightlife. It's Wednesday night. It's the 16th of September. There's a beautiful moon out there if you'd like to have a look. Thanks for those who sent photos in of it. And we're into the first hour of the program. Eastern time, 10:06. It's 8:06 in Western Australia, South Australia and the Northern Territory. It's 10:24. We're right through the Pacific with courtesy of Radio Australia, 10:06 in Port Moresby, 11:06 in Fiji and Kiribati, Tonga and Samoa at 11:06, Port Vila at 11:06. Despite my entreaties, by the way, we haven't had a phone call from Port Vila for anybody who wants to join the Mighty Challenge or anything. So we're still hanging out there. I keep spruiking our Pacific coverage, but come on. 1-300-800-222 is my number. You can text me on 0467-922-702 if you'd like to join the conversation that way. We've got lots on tonight. We're going to start talking about tea in our first hour. Looking forward to that conversation if you're a tea drinker. The history, the types, all of it. You might want to catch up with our discussions from last night too. You can do that, of course, by just clicking onto the ABC Listen app, put Nightlife into the search bar and all our podcasted interviews are there for you. You can listen straight away later or anytime you like. It's a great resource for your ears and mind. You might want to catch up with our discussion last night with Justin Bott, Community Information Officer with Services Australia. He's across all the detail of government payments and eligibility and explained a whole lot of the intricacies of just how they all work.
3: Yeah, so about 5.3 or so million Australians are going to benefit from an increase in their social security payments. And you're right, the main ones we're talking about is your pensions, like your age pension, disability support pension, carer payment, but also payments like job seeker payment and parenting payment are all being indexed. Now, this is something that happens twice a year. It happens on the 20th of March and the 20th of September. And if you've been on payments for a while, you'll be used to it. You'll realise that the payment changes in the bank account. You just notice that there's those increases. And the really important message is that this is all automatic.
2: Mm. So there's plenty more there on our website. Just put ABC Nightlife into the Listen app and up it'll pop. You can also grab our Mighty Challenges that way too as well. All right, coming up in our first hour, fancy a cuppa. We're going to look at all things tea. For tea drinkers, of course, nothing quite like a good cup of tea when the brew isn't quite right. You know what it's like. It's disappointing, isn't it? Australians have a long love of drinking tea, bringing the habit from Britain on the first fleet. So convicts and soldiers took to drinking in the face of shortages, what we now call native sarsaparilla and tea tree as well. Anyway, we'll discuss all things tea, trends, varieties, the global market, the surprising problems with organic labelling as well. We'll be joined by tea connoisseur and tea.

0: Master Sharon Johnson in this, our first hour. Nightlife News Breakdown tonight with Jack Quayle. We'll look at the allegations about the religious group paying people to harass and disrupt Labor, Greens and Independents during the last election campaign. Michael Yander will be with us looking at other ways other than interest rates which might work to dampen inflation. By the way, tomorrow night I'm going to have a very interesting program on money in our first hour too. So listen up for that. That's coming up tomorrow. Michael Yander also interviewed Cathy Wood, CEO and Chief Investment Officer of ARK Investment. They invest billions and billions of dollars. She is very bullish about AI and Bitcoin too. No, I don't understand that, but maybe she can help us understand. So we'll talk about all of that. We'll play the Mighty Challenge, of course. If you would like to have a crack, you may as well win. And issues of the day too, but there's plenty around. In advance of Tony Burke unveiling the government's new plans on migration tomorrow, we could talk about that, or maybe we could talk about your favourite brew as well. 1-300-800-222 is the number if you'd like to grab one. Love you to be part of the program tonight.
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0: Yes, well, my favourite cup of tea, of course, is just plain old bog-standard black tea with milk. A lot of people get very particular about tea, don't they? To learn more about all things tea, tonight I'm joined by Sharon Johnson. Now, Sharon is the CEO and Director of Australian Tea Masters. She's worked in the tea industry for years. She's a tea judge and has developed the first government-accredited tea sommelier training in Australia. Wow. Boy, Sharon, good evening to you. Welcome to Nightlife.
3: Hi, Phil.
0: That's a tea sommelier. Now, that's something. So now tell me how that works.
3: Okay, so tea sommeliers really developed for the hospitality industry. So instead of getting a boring old English breakfast,
0: hey, steady, Sharon, dinner, Sharon, steady,
3: you will get a very nice selection from a tea sommelier who can tell you what goes with what and what would be nice to finish your meal with.
0: Okay, and it won't be boring old English breakfast by the sound of it.
3: No, you wouldn't want to have a boring old English breakfast.
0: What about
3: English really don't grow any tea.
0: That's funny, isn't it? It's called English breakfast tea, not that the English grow it. And neither is tea grown in Australia, which has always puzzled me because any climate available in the world is pretty much available from in Australia, from the wet tropics to, you know, alpine areas. Do we grow any tea in Australia?
3: Yeah, we do grow tea in Australia. We have we grow in the Daintree. We have some really nice black tea from there, and we grow green tea down south in Victoria, and which most of gets shipped to Japan. And as a sencha style of tea. And then we grow some on the border of New South Wales and Queensland, a very nice small farm, a father and son farm, Arakai Estate. They really grow a nice Taiwanese style of oolong processing. Then in Tasmania, we've also got a small farm, and in Western Australia as well. So, yes, we do have some tea, but it's very expensive to grow tea here.
0: Why is that?
3: Wages, work cover, superannuation, all those things. $1,000 a kilo.
0: You reckon English breakfast tea is boring? That's boring.
3: But unfortunately, it's factual. If you tried to get somebody out there plucking tea, I just got back from Sri Lanka last week and I think the daily rate was about $3. So I think it'd be very expensive tea if we grew it here.
0: Yeah, no, I've been to Sri Lanka myself and visited tea plantations and saw the tea pluckers. But it seemed to me when I was watching it, I thought, yeah, but surely this is susceptible to some mechanisation, isn't it?
3: Oh, yeah.
0: Can't you get a machine that picks tea?
3: Yeah, we do have machine harvesting here. That's why we can manage to grow some in the Daintree and down south. It is all like they use Japanese harvesters down in Victoria. and up in the Daintree as well. So it's machine harvested, which is why you don't get that really specialty types of tea like handmade artesian teas. It's just too expensive.
0: Mm. So when people buy the big brands in in Woolies and Coles, Colesworths and so on, you know, I'm talking about the Bushels and the English breakfast teas from maybe, or Twinings is more of a specialty brand, I suppose, isn't it?
3: No.
0: No? Okay. No. See, that's why you're here, Sharon. You're here to tell me. That's right.
3: Yeah, but I might not say the right thing.
0: Oh, I don't mind about that. So your bog, well, okay, your bog standard tea, which is the sort of tea, I must say, I love tea. I drink, I only drink tea in the morning. I never drink it in the afternoon. I don't know why. That's just the way it is. But I'm a bog standard tea drinker. A builder's cup of tea is fine with me. So that tea you buy, the bog standard tea in the supermarket, where does that come from?
3: Yeah, so that's like Ceylon. It's usually a blend and can be up to 30, 40 different types of tea. And it comes from Kenya, India, Sri Lanka, you know, Indonesia, Vietnam. A lot of them produce the teas that go into those, that form of tea bag that you buy in the supermarket. And they're a blend of a lot of different teas. And sometimes there's stalk in there. I mean, we're just doing tea mastery at the moment, classes where we tear open the tea bags to actually see what's in them. But yeah, it's quite interesting. It's a bulk blend. And, you know, they don't have identical blend. Like if you were to take one of the Twinings here and buy it in UK or buy it in America, they won't be exactly the same. It'll be blended to a sort of set parameter where they actually blend that whole a whole lot of different teas together to create a flavour profile.
0: Right. What's the biggest brand in the world?
3: Oh, I mean, it's hard because some of the big brands own a lot of brands underneath their name. So probably most commonly would be Lipton's Yellow Label or Twinings, you know, is well known just because of the branding. That was probably Lipton's Yellow Label's most common. You can get it anywhere.
0: It's funny though, isn't it? Because Twinings bangs on about its English heritage, but of course, as you say, it's really got nothing to do with England at all, has it?
3: No, it hasn't.
0: You mentioned Lipton's there. Tell me the story. I love this story only because it kind of predates modern vertical integration of industries, about Thomas Lipton, who was a international playboy and businessman. He ran Lipton's grocery stores in England. But at the time, this is in the late 19th century, wasn't it? Tea was then in England, it was, you know, much loved, but it was quite expensive. And, you know, the tea caddy where you had the tea was a closely guarded thing in the house. Not like today where, you know, you just left it out near the kettle. You didn't. You kept a close eye on it because tea was expensive. And he thought he was trying to sell cheap tea in his shops, couldn't get any because the tea trade seemed to be locked up by others. And so he decided to go to Sri Lanka, didn't he? And and he bought a whole lot of disused coffee plantations, which are, I think it had a virus.
3: Coffee rot
0: in them, yeah. And cleared them all out, imported a whole lot of people from Tamils from southern India and to work the plantations. And he basically, well, he's kind of in a way the precursor, the father of modern commercial tea, isn't he, in a way?
3: Yeah, because he branded it and packaged it up and created that whole marketing against loose leaf. And then had the packages at, you know, reasonable sorts of prices and, yeah, became quite famous for, he didn't invent the tea bags, but he made, tea a really modern branded product.
0: That was relatively cheap.
3: Yeah, it was relatively cheap. And he owned the plantations as well, so he's buying direct from a plantation. He went and bought those plantations up. Then he had his own supply of tea. So, yeah, interesting
0: Where does
3: story.
0: Tea, yeah, it is an interesting story. Where does tea come from? And I mean, I've been to Sri Lanka. There's plenty of tea there. You mentioned Indonesia. Who makes the most tea or who produces the most tea?
3: Kenya, India and China really are up there, been the top producers in the world. But mainly black tea, you know, they produce a lot of black tea. Yeah, there and then, but you know, a lot of the other countries, a lot of the African countries that goes in. I mean, Kenya's becoming bigger and bigger, to almost leading the way now, and people don't realise that because their tea's very high elevation. I was there last year, and you know, it grows up to 7,000 feet elevation, which is quite incredible.
0: Yeah, people bang on about different teas, and people are always trying to get me to try, you know, weirdo teas.
3: What do you call a weirdo tea?
0: Oh, I don't know. I don't know, Sharon, anything other than your bog standard English breakfast, I suppose. But, I mean, I've tried Earl Grey tea. That's the one that's flavoured with bergamot, isn't it? But the others tend to be flavoured. Because here's a fun fact, which I think not everybody knows, that all tea comes from the same plant. That's not camellia. It's a camellia.
3: Camellia sinensis, yes, which is a family of the japonica, which is the camellia flowers, which people commonly see in the garden, the pink and the red big camellia flowers. So it's the same family, and there's two main varietals, the camellia sinensis variety sinensis, which is grown in China and is into Nepal. And it's a much thinner, smaller leaf. And then you get the Assamica, Camellia sinensis variety Assamica, which is Kenya, India, Africa. Mm-hmm. Kenya, India, and all through Sri Lanka as well. So it copes with subtropical climates, whereas the sinensis can grow in the cold as well.
0: Yeah. So it's basically all the same bush. So why do we get different teas?
3: Yeah, different terroir, no different to wine or coffee. So,
0: is that right?
3: So if you take that same tea bush and plant it in a different country, a completely different flavour. And whether the soil conditions change, the altitude, the climate, it all affects the tea taste.
0: Mm. So black tea and green tea are the same? They don't taste the same, but they're the same. Well, I should ask a precursor question here, shouldn't I? What is tea? It's the leaf. Is it the leaf or the flower?
3: Yes, it's the leaf off the tea bush. No, they actually don't like the tea bushes flowering. That's sort of the plant stressing too much. So they usually just keep plucking it. They have what they call a plucking table. So they pluck the teas to keep it at a certain height. And in a very subtropical climate, they can pluck every 7 to 10 days constantly.
0: Mm-hmm.
3: And you come back with that same amount of leaf on the bush. And
0: what are you plucking? What are you plucking?
3: You're plucking leaf. So if you're wanting a really high quality tea where you just get the bud only, they're only plucking for the bud. But then when you'll have a certain pluck style. So it'll be one leaf, two leaves, one bud. It'll be three or four leaves, one bud. So then depending on what they're producing. So when it's like, say, tea bags, for example, it'll be like four leaves. And it'll be the whole top of the plant.
0: Mm.
3: And then they just, that gets scrunched up in what they call a crush, tear and curl process and munches the leaf up. And but when they're doing quality teas like orthodox style or an artesian tea, they'll select the style of plucking.
0: Okay, so you're only plucking certain leaves then?
3: Yeah, that's right. Okay. So depending on the quality that you want, you'll be plucking certain leaves.
0: Okay. All right. We're talking tea with Sharon Johnson, who's a tea master, CEO and director of the Australian Tea Masters. We're talking about the history of tea, where it comes from and all the different varieties. So here's, well, maybe bust a few tea myths. Are tea bags cheaper, poorer quality tea than leaf tea?
3: Yes.
0: Yeah, okay.
3: Generally, but no, honestly, it's what you put into a tea bag, but on the whole, I would say yes, it's a lower quality leaf.
0: Yeah.
3: And people could tear one open and see for themselves. But when you get like a whole leaf tea or an orthodox style tea, you can still put it into a high quality tea bag, like a pyramid bag,
0: mm-hmm.
3: and then the leaf can expand. And so it's what you put into the bag. So it's not always poor quality. That's the main thing.
0: If you chop the leaves up very finely, the tea gets mm-hmm. stronger when you brew it. Is that the idea?
3: That's correct. So you've got less surface space, so it's a faster extraction.
0: Right. I was going to say, why don't they make tea powder? But they do actually, don't they?
3: Yeah, they do make tea powder. Yeah, they make water dispersible tea powders. They make all sorts of tea powders.
0: I don't think I've ever tried that. Is it any good?
3: It's usually used for iced tea,
0: Right.
3: so that it can dissolve very quickly.
0: Right. Okay. But there's been a big growth in that substance called matcha, which again, you see, you'll get. You'll see, I am a tea. I am a tea, not a tea snob. Matcha is a green tea powder, isn't it? That
3: That's right.
0: You put in smoothies and things, don't you?
3: Well, unfortunately, the word has been used very loosely.
0: Yeah.

0: And matcha actually is supposed to be shade grown for 3 to 4 weeks before it's harvested, and that increases its whole catechins and the health benefits of the tea. And that's true matcha. But most of what you have in ice creams and in matcha lattes and everything is, just a non-shaded product. So it's a green tea powder instead.
1: Yeah, I was thinking of trying it today when I was, looking at the research for our talk tonight, and I was astonished at the price of matcha. It's phenomenally expensive.
0: Yes, it is. It can be very expensive. I mean, you can buy matchas that are up to a couple of $1,000 a kilo.
1: Yeah, wow. Okay. Well, thanks, Phil and Sharon, says my texter. Are there any laws against making tea in a microwave? Oh, you should be taken outside and, and shot.
0: Yes, I think so. I think so. No, I better not say that on here. No, it's not very good just because you don't get very good flavour doing it. I know people do it because, but that's not the ideal way to prepare a cup of tea, no.
1: George Orwell, in a famous essay from the Evening Standard in 1946, entitled A Nice Cup of Tea, said there were quite some strict rules about it. In his view, firstly, one should only use Indian or Ceylonese tea, not China, not China tea. And secondly, tea should be made in small quantities in a teapot, which should be china or earthenware. Do you agree with that?
0: Well, yes, it's a very British style of serving tea, but yes, I mean, ideally a nice cup and a nice teapot is what they would say, but not necessarily creates the perfect cup of tea, but yes, that's very British.
1: And what about warming the teapot now, or scalding the teapot, as the Brits would say? Is that important?
0: Well, that's what they used to do. Heat the teapot first and put one for the cup, one for the person. You know, it used to be one for the pot, one for the person. And then turn it around three times. There's all sorts of funny ways of preparing a pot of tea in the old days.
1: Yeah.
0: But that doesn't happen so much anymore.
1: What do you think is the perfect way to present a cup of tea?
0: There's so many brew devices these days. You know, I'm not really biased towards any particular one. I think the main thing is having a good quality leaf. And, you know, of course, a nice teapot is great, but there's great brewing devices. And, you know, making sure you don't use too much leaf. And when you are preparing a cup of tea, say it's green tea or white tea, any of the different types of tea, you prepare, have the water temperature to the right temperature for the tea, because that makes a big difference.
1: Really?
0: And just steeping it for the right amount of time. Yeah.
1: I thought it was all boiled water. No?
0: No, because if you've got white tea or green tea, you burn the leaf.
1: Hang on. We can't. We just discussed this, Sharon. It's all the same leaf.
0: No.
1: Yes, well, it is. We just discussed this. It's all camellia sinensis.
0: It's the same leaf off the bush, but it's manufactured differently to produce the different types of tea.
1: I suppose you better go back and tell me then. So white tea, green tea, oolong.
0: Yellow tea.
1: Yellow tea. I've never had yellow tea. Oolong tea, black tea. So tell me, they're all from the same leaf, but the differences are that they're dried differently, are they?
0: No, they're manufacturing processes. So white tea is just picked and dried, and just literally picked and dried, and so it doesn't get touched with anything. And then green tea is picked, and then it's either panned, heated in a pan, or it's it can be baked, steamed, but it stops the oxidization process. Then yellow tea is treated like green tea, except that it's then smothered in paper or cloth, so it gets warmed up and then wrapped in paper and cloth, undone, and then wrapped again and steamed, and that produces what we call yellow tea. That's an old tribute tea from China. And then you go to oolongs, and you've got all sorts of different styles of oolong.
1: What's oolong? What's that described?
0: Oolong is like, it can be ball rolled, it can be strip style, it can be like very pale green, or it can be very dark brown. It's the most the most variations in that category
1: but
0: of
1: hang
0: all
1: on,
0: the
1: it's,
0: tea.
1: It's still from the same tea bush though.
0: Yeah, it's still from the same tea bush.
1: So why is then, it go on? So so you know,
0: it's just a processing style. So okay. depending on, it can be ball rolled, as I said, it can be, and it can be roasted. So oolong's a very diverse category. And then you've got, of course, your black teas.
1: Mm.
0: And even in black teas, you've got variations because you've got things like Darjeeling, which actually doesn't look really black, but still classified as black.
1: Mm-hmm.
0: And then lastly, you've got pu'er or dark tea, which is the fermented types of tea.
1: Fermented tea?
0: Mm-hmm.
1: Wow.
0: So you can either, with that, you can either have two types of fermentation, which is microbial, breaks down to become like a fermented, smells like compost.
1: Yuck.
0: And, yeah, that's an that age, one of them ages and one of them doesn't. So there's two types of pu'er as well.
1: You know that stuff that they drink in Brazil and well, Argentina, I think it is mostly, isn't it, out of those special little gourds?
0: You have a mate.
1: The mate. Is that tea or not?
0: No, that's not tea. That's like a herbal bush, but that, and that's got quite a high caffeine content as well.
1: Right. Let's talk about caffeine. Other urban myths about tea. We often hear that tea has more caffeine than coffee. Is that right?
0: No.
1: Right, okay.
0: That's not right.
1: Does it have less?
0: No. Yes, it does. Yeah, it has a lot less caffeine than coffee. It still does have caffeine. I mean, if it comes from the Camellia sinensis tea bush, it definitely has caffeine.
1: Which is why we drink really.
0: Yeah, but it contains mainly theanine. So the theanine gives you that sort of more relaxed feeling. You don't get the jolt off tea that you get off coffee.
1: Mm.
0: And you get more of that feel-good relaxation type thing, but you still get alertness. So... yeah, it's very different.
1: Mm. So if you're making me a cup of tea,
0: mm-hmm.
1: just back on making the perfect cup of tea again, you're making it for me in a teapot, aren't you? You're not giving it to me in a tea bag. We've sorted that out.
0: I might.
1: Oh.
0: If it was a good tea bag. if we made the tea bag with very high quality tea
1: come
0: and
1: on,
0: it was biodegradable.
1: Sharon. Come on,
0: I might.
1: Sharon.
0: No, if I was going to make you one.
1: Yeah.
0: Yes, if I was going to make you one, I might I would make get you a teapot and I'd look after you and make you a beautiful cup of tea.
1: Thank you. the thing with the tea bag, I mean, look, I do drink tea bag tea if I'm in a hurry,
0: mm-hmm.
1: if I'm in a big hurry. I have to be in a lot of hurry, but you can always taste the difference, can't you?
0: Yeah, you can. I mean, I take tea bags for travelling, honestly. I also have a small brewer that I don't need a tea bag, but sometimes convenient on a plane or something when you don't want to drink the sort of tea that they serve on the aircrafts, I take my own tea bags, which is very easy. You look, as I said before, it's what you put in it that counts.
1: Mm. Okay, just in case anyone's wondering, says my texter, reheating your tea in the microwave is even more illegal than making it there in the first place. Sharon would agree with that, I'm sure.
0: Yes, I would, yes.
1: Brian from St. James. G'day, Brian.
2: It's good evening. And I guess what's also illegal is not having your little pinky up in the air when you have a little sip from your cup. I just thought I'd throw that in there. I'm just wondering, kombucha, absolutely everybody's raving over it.
1: Yeah.
2: Even just recently I noticed there was a lady had a bottle of kombucha, but it was raspberry flavoured. So, but just wondering, is that a tea? Is it a leaf? Or just wondering if there was any information there.
0: Yeah, it starts with tea and sugars, like it's which forms a SCOBY. So it's left to ferment and start what they call as a SCOBY, and that's the beginning of kombucha. And then kombucha, it ferments, and this is where you get the effervescence and things like that. So, and once you've got that SCOBY, you can go on and recreate, and it keeps growing and growing, and you can make lots of kombucha from it. But usually with the flavouring, it is naturally flavoured, but, you know, it's not, you can put juices in it and ginger and things like that. But, yeah, so kombucha does have tea in it.
1: Mm. Okay.
2: Given that it's fermented, are we talking about alcohol in there as well? Or
0: there's a very, very tiny amount of alcohol in it, yes.
2: Right.
0: Very tiny. But, yes, it does have some.
2: So you have to add a bit more if you need a bit of rum in there as well.
1: Correct, yeah.
0: That's right. You have to have some rum to it.
2: Yeah, okay. Thanks very much, guys.
1: Thank you. Bye-bye. Is that, okay, is that a thing, Sharon? Sharon Johnson's with us. She's the CEO of Australian Tea Masters. She's a tea sommelier. Knows more.

0: about tea than anybody else they've ever spoken to. Wow. Sharon, is that a thing, putting alcohol in tea?
1: Yes, you can, but if you want a toddy or something, yeah. Yes, you can put whiskey in tea. Yeah.
0: I suppose. Phil, is this an interview or an interrogation, says Mark from Moran Park. Now, little brother Trucker, who's, you know, a long-time listener of this program, so please take this in the best possible spirit, Sharon, says your guest speaker is a Philistine. The only rule about making tea is to swing the billy three times over your head before pouring.
1: I can do that.
0: I've done
1: that. I've done it to show my international friends. There you go.
0: Well, all that does is make the tea leaves go to the bottom of the billy.
1: That's right. That's right. And the old billy tea probably wasn't that good in the first place. Yes, I have done it. Yes.
0: It wasn't any good anyway. That's right. So when people like me and plenty of others saying, you know, what about good old English breakfast? You were a bit snooty about this. What sort of tea is it? It's just a plain black tea, is it?
1: No, it's English breakfast. Honestly, I look at the comparison to the way coffee's grown today in the specialty coffee industry, and how we walk into a cafe and they've got Ethiopian, Brazilian, Colombian, all sorts of ranges of coffee, but we still treat a tea drinker like you walk in and you say, oh, and what sort of tea have you got? And they say English breakfast, Earl Grey, chamomile, peppermint.
0: That's right.
1: So I think we've got to improve the way we offer tea, because there are so many thousands of beautiful teas out there in the world.
0: Yeah.
1: And English breakfast is just a blend. It's just a blend of a whole lot of different teas that creates this sort of, you know, thing that we've got used to calling English breakfast. And, you know, it's got no origins. It's got nothing listed on the box. It's just English breakfast. And we need to improve that.
0: Yeah, that's fair enough. That's a fair enough argument, isn't it? It's a bit like getting a glass of red wine, is it?
1: That's right.
0: You know,
1: You know, we don't just go and say, I'll have a red. Yeah. Well, not unless we're feeling like a drink in a hurry, but we normally would say, you know, what sort of red wine have you got? So why can't we say what sort of tea have you got, or what's in your English breakfast blend? Mm. It can be a breakfast blend. A breakfast style of blend is, you know, a bit more robust and wake you up in the morning type thing. So we can say what's in your, and they should be able to tell you. Should be able to tell you if it's an African tea or a Sri Lankan tea or an Indian tea in there.
0: Yeah, fair enough. Fair enough. I suppose this is all Thomas Lipton's fault, is that we're all used to our cup of tea tasting the same, aren't we? That's the thing.
1: Yeah. Does it taste the same, though, when you're doing, like, I mean, I judged 2,000 teas in 3 days when I was overseas, and they don't taste the same. Mm. That's the thing. We only think it tastes the same because we may have one day, one the next, or, you know, three or four cups in a day, and you forget what the last one was like. But when you do comparison cupping, no, they don't taste the same.
0: No. Sharon Johnston is here. Fascinating knowledge of tea. Robert. G'day, Robert.
2: Hello.
0: Hello. Thanks for waiting on.
2: Bill, Nice to finally get the chat to you.
0: Can you get that off speaker, Robert? So otherwise we can't really hear you properly.
2: Oh, okay. Sorry. I've
0: turned
2: off the headphones.
0: Have we got you?
2: I'm on phone now. Is that better?
0: Yeah, no, that's better. Yeah. Yeah. So what did you want to know?
2: Well, no, look, I'm very intrigued because, you know, I do have a love of tea and you know, I had issues with alcohol, so I started drinking a lot of caffeinated products, and then I found out that tea was caffeinated, but Sharon just said that it's not.
0: No, it is.
2: Decaffeinated tea, but it tastes like, you know, I'm not going to say the word on your radio show. So where does it sit?
0: Well, it's
2: Phil, I do love English breakfast too, mate.
0: Yeah, I think we all do. Even Sharon likes it, really. She just thinks, no, well, Sharon, you're just making the point that, you know, there are thousands of different teas and, you know, why don't we just live a little?
1: Yeah, and we should just be able to say where the tea comes from that's in that, you know. But, yes, tea has got caffeine.
0: Yeah,
1: yes,
0: it does, yeah. Hey, a few other things. Where are you at on milk in tea?
1: Look, milk was, in the old days, milk was first put into it to stop the bone china cups from breaking.
0: Right.
1: And to keep, you know, and also to, you know, the bitterness

0: of tea than because it was so harsh in those days. So milk used to cut that. So, but when you get good quality teas, you actually don't need to put milk in it. And I've seen this happen so many times where we've served a tea, one of the specialty teas or the artesian teas, and people have said, oh my gosh, it's so sweet and natural and you don't need milk in it. So I mean, I used to be, look, going back, I used to be a milk and two sugars drinker. Give me 20 years ago, that's how I used to drink my tea. But now I would never put milk in a tea unless I was on a plane and the tea was so bad I had to put some milk. But
1: Okay.
0: otherwise, I don't put milk in it.
1: So you reckon we should train ourselves not to put milk in it?
0: Oh, it's not about training ourselves. It's training ourselves to try different teas and find and get quality teas. Because once you try a quality tea, you actually don't need any milk in it. You'd be very surprised.
1: But if you're in a supermarket, you can say quality teas, what would you look for?
0: I probably wouldn't buy tea in the supermarket.
1: Okay.
0: No, but what would I look for? I'd look for a loosely, and actually, that's an interesting question, Phil, because the supermarket teas, if you really go in and have a look again now, they've dropped down all the big commercial brands, and people are looking for tea that's got a little bit, there are more points of difference on it. The origins become more important, so it's more single origin teas are available than were before. If you look at the spaces the big brands took up, that's actually shrinking down now because people
1: Okay.
0: are wanting more variety in tea.
1: Okay. All right. So if you wanted an English breakfast style robust morning tea, what should I get?
0: Well, you have to just look at where the tea is. So maybe something from Assam would be nice because the Indian teas are quite strong. The
1: Okay.
0: Assams are known for maltiness and boldness. Or a nice Kenyan tea or a nice Sri Lankan tea, but try to look for something that's got the origin on it so
1: Okay.
0: you can understand the flavour.
1: Fair enough. This has been such an interesting conversation. Sharon, why do people in cafes, if you order a cup, not every cafe, I agree, but in Europe this happens all the time, I must say. If you order a tea, you often get a cup of hot water with a tea bag in the saucer. That's
0: Yes.
1: terrible, isn't it?
0: Well, that's so you can brew your own and
1: Yeah, but
0: get your the strength you want. But yes, it's not ideal.
1: Sugar in tea, yes or no?
0: Again, you don't need it if you've got quality tea. It's an interesting one there too, because in Sri Lanka and India, they have a lot of diabetes problems for the amount of sugar that they put in because of the tea and the bitterness in the tea. So they're using sugar to cut the bitterness, but the quality of tea wasn't there. Whereas now it's really changing because they're starting to drink more quality tea. And, going back, like when I was in Sri Lanka, the chef told me 20 years ago, they used to have all the origins on the table. So you'd have the different regions in Sri Lanka. And then it all got to be English breakfast, and now they're going back to the regions again. So you've got all the different growing areas. So it is starting to change, and the sugars therefore have cut back a lot.
1: All right. Paul from Inglewood. G'day, Paul.
2: Good evening.
1: Hi.
2: When I drink a cup of tea, I immediately have a feeling of relaxation. I just
1: Yeah.
2: put that out there first. It's just beautiful. But I was drinking a tea bag, and a friend of mine in the office, because everyone seems to drink coffee, said, oh, did you know that the tea bag has plastic in it? And they use the plastic to seal the bag. And when you pour the hot water, this is what I was told, all these microplastics are coming out. I just want to know, is that myth or fact? If it's fact, which tea bags should I be buying so that I'm not drinking microplastics? This is about the construction of the tea bag.
1: Sharon?
0: Yeah, okay. So that is true to a point with some of the tea bags because they do contain microplastics. But if you get this biodegradable compostable tea bags, they're made from corn fibers, which is like almost like a silken fabric, and they do break down. And they're not sealed with plastic. They're actually sealed with ultrasonic sealing. So that you don't get the microplastics in the bag. So yes, on one side of it, that is correct. There is microplastics, but if you're using biodegradable compostable tea bag, that won't happen.
1: Okay. All right. Thanks, Paul. That's a good question. Quite a few people saying we'd grow some good tea in Australia, don't we? What about Madura? Is that any good?
0: Madura tea is actually not very much Australian tea in there. There's a lot of
1: It's
0: Indian
1: probably
0: Australian.

0: Lanka tea.
1: So
0: it's
1: they just
0: blended.
1: they blend it here, do they? Yeah.
0: Yeah, they bring a lot of tea in and blend it. Yeah, it's portrayed as an Australian brand, but there's no, Madura State itself is not big enough to cope with that. So there is, it is definitely, if you read the box properly, it's a blend
1: Okay.
0: of, you know, in Indian and Sri Lankan.
1: So it's a marketing proposition, not an origin proposition. We're talking. What's your favourite tea, anyway, Sharon?
0: At the moment, I'm loving the new Nepalese teas, because they're high altitude and they're doing amazing job of making handmade teas. So my favorite black teas at the moment is Cummins tea, black velvet from Nepal, and my favorite green teas are Korean. I love Korean teas because they're really beautiful. Korea's surrounded by ocean, so you get a lot of marine notes in the fresh, beautiful, vibrant green notes in the tea.
1: Michael says I tried kombucha a few times. Vile, vile stuff. Not worth trying to be healthy if it tastes like that. Oh dear. 1-300-800-222 is the number. Quite a few people saying, where can we buy top quality tea leaves? Well, what you're saying about this is that the supermarket may not be the best place to start, but if you were in the supermarket, that was the only option. Look for tea that has an origin,
0: Yes,
1: rather
0: that's
1: than
0: right.
1: yeah.
0: Yeah.
1: So that's not
0: And
1: bush.
0: there's some.
1: That's not bushels or Lanchu
0: No, I mean, I used to be a Lanchu drinker and saved the labels off the packets,
1: Yeah,
0: so
1: same here. Same here.
0: a
1: Same
0: long
1: here.
0: time ago. A long time ago. But yeah, look, I mean, look, we have big range in Australian Tea Masters, but there's lots of different companies that, you know, there's some nice companies out there carrying some nice tea ranges. So you've just got to go online and have a look. You don't necessarily, and as I said, just look for origin. See if they can explain where the tea comes from. That's really important because it'll tell you what the profile of the cup's like, you know, how it tastes.
1: One of my texters says the best tea is Yorkshire tea.
0: Oh, Yorkshire's so strong. Yorkshire, they like strong tea, yeah.
1: But then again, that is just tea that's cut up very fine, like
0: Yes, it
1: almost like a
0: is.
1: powder, isn't it? So
0: Yeah, it is.
1: it
0: It's very
1: brews
0: strong
1: it
0: tea.
1: brews very strong. Yeah.
0: Yeah, it does.
1: Penny says, what about Narada tea, about Australian tea? Any good?
0: Yes, but again, you know, our teas are machine harvested. Narada's machine harvested. That's owned by a Malaysian company. Yeah, but yeah, they do. I don't know that they do a black tea in the supermarket anymore, but they're definitely doing a lot of herbals.
1: 1-300-800-222. Let's talk about conditions in the tea industry. In the coffee industry, a lot of people have, you know, quite, and rightly so, worried about the conditions under which coffee is grown. And the exploitative conditions under which a lot of coffee is grown and buy accordingly makes it expensive. Tea's got similar issues, doesn't it, Sharon?
0: Oh, yeah. Look, it's quite, you know, yes, the industry is quite tough in tea and coffee. But, you know, employs thousands and thousands of people. I mean, tea is the most consumed beverage after water in the world and employs, you know, millions of people worldwide. So, yes, the conditions are not, they're improving slowly, very slowly. But, you know, overall, they still don't earn a lot of money per day. But if you were to take those jobs away, you create immense poverty, you know. So, yes, for hand plucking, it takes about 50 kilos of tea to produce 1 kilo finished product. So, 50 kilo wet leaf. So, it's a lot of work, you know, to pluck.
1: Here's another thing I notice when I'm shopping for tea, because you know I don't buy tea bags. Well, I have, that's not true. I have a box of tea bags at home for emergencies, but I'm normally buying leaf tea. But when you go to the supermarket, you know, it's all tea bags. You know, the loose leaf option is pretty limited these days.
0: Yeah,
1: Is that what's happened to the tea business? Is it that everyone drinks tea bags?
0: Yeah, it's just a convenience. People going to work, they're in a hurry, they want something really easy, grab a tea bag and go. And that's where a bit more focus is being put on now, the type of tea bags being used. But yeah, people haven't got time, you know, to get a teapot out and make a cup of tea. I mean, I try to every day use a teapot and make a cup of tea in the morning.
1: See,
0: But,
1: I
0: you know,
1: reckon
0: I.
1: it takes just as, it's just as quick to put 3 teaspoons of tea in a teapot, pour the boiling water on, you
0: Yep.
1: know, then put your slice of toast in the
0: Yeah, I
1: toaster. I mean,
0: agree.
1: it takes the same time as brewing a tea bag. And why is a tea
0: Yeah,
1: bag
0: I agree
1: quicker?
0: with you. Definitely. Yeah. But people like the convenience, you know, taking it to

0: work, if they want to take a tea bag to work.
1: I suppose.
0: So that's what's happening, and that's why I think that that side of the loose leaf has dropped down a bit.
1: Mm. Donnie in Castledine on the text line says, are the teas at the and we're not supposed to be advertising stuff here, but people need to know these things. Are the teas at the T2 stores you find in major shopping centres any good?
0: T2 has a large range of teas, and they're definitely putting a more focus back on producing in Australia rather than bringing in from overseas.
1: Right.
0: Some of their quality of teas, yes, is very good. Yes.
1: Okay. All right. It's just a brand, though. I mean, it's a brand selling different types of teas. Yeah. Okay. One. Dwayne from South Windsor. G'day, Dwayne. Hello.
2: G'day.
1: G'day.
2: The thing I want to know, when I was growing up, like I'm 60 now. When I was a kid, Mum raised us on instant tea. It was like a freeze dried tea.
1: Oh yeah.
2: And it's very easy. And then about, I don't know, 10, 15 years ago, I discovered it again, and I couldn't stop drinking it. Like I was a became a coffee drinker. I stopped drinking coffee completely. Every fluid I had was just instant tea. But then, maybe about 6, 7 years ago, it just stopped. You can't buy it anymore anywhere in the world. Mm. What happened?
1: What happened? I don't know, Dwayne. Sharon?
0: It disappeared. I don't know why it disappeared, but it did. And I do remember that tea as well. Yeah. Yes.
1: Was it any good?
0: It just disappeared. It was okay. I mean, yes, well, probably not, you know, not like having a proper brewed cup of tea, but it was very popular for a very fast on-the-go tea. But, yes, it stopped. And it could have been a cost factor, I would say, why it disappeared. Mm. Yeah.
1: Sharon Johnson's with us, the CEO and founder of Australian Tea Masters. Sharon is frequently asked to judge on international tea panels and is a member of a 5-person Chinese tea expert committee celebrated by the selected by the Chinese government in 2014. So you obviously have a tremendous palate for these things. Sharon, does it get to the point where there are some teas you just can't drink?
0: No, look, you get to try so many. I judge all over the world. So I'm lucky. I do get to try some of the best teas in the world. Mm. But I also get to try some that, yes, are not so good. And actually, you can get tea drunk. That may be interesting for people to know.
1: Really?
0: That, yes, when you're trying a lot of different teas, you actually can get tea drunk on tea. So you have to consume a lot of water while you're doing it. But, yeah, you do get some teas that are just so bad. But overall, you know, when we're judging them, you know, you are trying some of the better teas in the world.
1: Mm. Peter reckons the reason you can't get instant tea anymore is the same reason why you can't buy coffee percolators anymore. They just came and went. Maybe that's right.
0: Yeah, maybe.
1: Maybe that's right. Where are we? Elizabeth from Millmerran in Queensland. Hi, Elizabeth.
3: Hi, how are you both going?
1: Very well.
3: I've got two questions. When you go into a supermarket and it says very strong or double strength, and the other one, how do they make that? And the other one is, when did sugar start to go with it?
1: Hmm. Sharon?
0: Sugar was added way back a couple of hundred years ago to sweeten up the tea in Paris. Actually, France, I think, originally were the first ones to put it in the tea. And just because it was bitter, it was quite bitter when, you know, in the beginning, because it was quite rough. So they added sugar and milk, and then milk came along and you know, it stayed. It stayed in Sri Lanka and it stayed in India. As I said, they have the diabetes problems. It's been around for a couple of hundred years.
1: Mm. Okay. John from Sassafras says, what are those hard, round, dried cakes of tea wrapped in foil available in China that cost hundreds of dollars? What are they?
0: Yeah, that's pu'er cakes. So that's the sixth category of tea, which is the fermented style of tea. So you've got your Xing and your Shu, which are the two types. Mm-hmm. One ages, one doesn't. And, yes, they can cost even more than that, thousands of dollars a cake, depending on the age.
1: Mm. Yeah, okay. All right. David from Ku'ringai. G'day, David.
4: Hello.
1: Hi, David. What's your question?
4: Look, one of the nicest teas I drank recently was actually on a train journey, and it was a pyramid-style bag rather than just a flat bag.
1: Oh, yeah.
4: And it was vast improvement on

0: tea bags I buy normally, and I haven't really seen those pyramids in a supermarket, but I'm just wondering if you got a comment on why they're nicer or something.
1: Mm. I don't know, Sharon. Are they a better construction?
2: Yeah, yes, David's right. It's actually because they've usually put a quality tea into a pyramid bag, and it has expansion space. So you know, you get usually you can see the tea that's in there. So therefore, they're using more what they call an orthodox tea. So the leaf is a larger leaf size, and that's why it would have had a nicer style of cup of tea from it.
1: Hmm. Okay, you're right about English tea. I've got lots of people are sending in texts. Ian from Mount Gravatt, he says, here's a picture of my genuine English tea, he says. And the packet even says genuine English tea. And it's got a Grenadier Guard on the front, so it must be real. But as you say, there ain't nothing English about tea.
2: No, there is not. No. Yeah. In actual fact, it started to be blended because all of the when they brought the ships into the docks, the traders had lots of leftover bits and pieces every single, and you know, people would come along and say, I want something different. I had that tea last time, and then they had leftovers, so they started to blend, and blending became a true art then to try and blend and get rid of all the leftovers.
1: Mm. You know those little egg shaped infusers that you put in, a cup, are they any good? I tried those and I couldn't make them work, but anyway.
2: Problem is the tea leaves, once they start to expand, it cramps up in there and they don't get all the flavour out. That's one of the problems.
1: That's the problem,
2: those.
1: Isn't it? Yeah. No, it's a construction issue. I agree. Patrick from Brunswick. G'day, Patrick.
3: I found my tribe, people who are really into tea. That's great. So I could talk for hours, but a couple of observations. One thing which you've echoed, I really hate going to a cafe where you ask for a pot of tea and you get a pot with a tea bag in it.
1: With a tea bag in it, yeah. I know.
3: That drives me crazy.
1: Same here.
3: It costs nothing to
1: tip it over on the tip it over bags. Tip it over, then tip the table over and chuck your nana. Do a nana, Patrick.
3: Yeah. And the other thing that I bemoan the as I'm almost 60 now, but when I was younger, out on building sites or job sites, a lot of people would have thermoses and they'd have tea. Now everyone's going to the 7-Eleven getting, you know, dollar coffees and stuff like that. And tea is a tradie drink, and that sort of, you know, it really gives you a lift, especially in the afternoon when you're a bit tired, I find. Tea, as opposed to coffee, tends to just put you on edge. I really, it's a pity that tea seems to be falling out of favour with some of the younger tradies,
1: yeah,
3: who just seem to drink coffee.
1: I agree. But good observation. I guess probably right.
2: It's very nice. Yeah. Yes. Yeah. Right. One of my friends there.
1: Yeah. Well, it's a miracle drink, actually. It's a magic drink, Sharon, isn't it? Because it is the only drink I can think of that cools you when you're hot and warms you when you're cold.
2: Yes, it's very hydrating, and it's quite nice in the mornings when you first wake up and you sit there with your cup of tea and smell those beautiful aromas.
1: Mm. Anne says, why can we only buy it in small packages? We drink so much tea, I'd love to be able to buy in kilos.
2: Oh, well, lots of companies do sell kilo bags. Yeah, so it's not a problem.
1: My wife is a big fan of a French brand of tea. There's no tea in France either. But anyway, it's
2: Mirage Frère.
1: Mirage Frère, that's it. Yeah, that's right. Is that tea any good? Tell me it is, because otherwise I'll be in trouble.
2: It's very expensive.
1: Yeah, I know.
2: Yeah, it's very expensive for what it is, actually. And there's a lot of flavour. They have a lot of flavoured teas.
1: Yeah. Yeah. Yes, I'm a big skeptic of it, so she's the only one who drinks it.
2: we better not say anything too bad then. We don't want to get you into trouble.
1: 1-300-800-222. Hang on, we've run out of time. Jim in Perth always has tea with honey. That's a common thing too. Oh, well, you better answer this one. A lot of people have been asking, what about rooibos? What's this?
2: Rooibos.
1: Thing?
2: Yeah. So rooibos is a bush from Africa, and it's caffeine-free, totally caffeine-free.
1: Right.
2: And it's actually good. It's got antioxidants, and it's a nice, healthy drink if you don't want to have caffeine. Very popular in blends as well. So, yeah, rooibos is a good herbal.
1: Okay. So it's a herbal thing. It doesn't have, it doesn't have caffeine. It's not a tea.
2: No, that's right.
1: Dot from the Bay says, I only drink real tea. What teas are made in Australia? Well, we've discussed that. my texter says, your discussion of tea has shattered my belief. Asterisk told us that General

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1: ABC News with David Rollins. International students are expected to be barred from bringing family members to Australia under migration changes set to be announced tomorrow. The new regime is intended to help the government meet its target of cutting 75,000 people from net overseas migration by the year 2028. Home Affairs Minister Tony Burke has told Question Time that the current legislative framework around immigration is insufficient, but that there are still plenty of actions the government can take.
2: The more tools that are available, the better we can target the system. The best form of outcome there will be if we are able to sort our way through for a legislative option. In the absence of that, there are still more levers that the government will be able to use, and I'll be making those announcements tomorrow.
1: Major AI player Anthropic has chosen Queensland to launch its first Australian-based operations. It signed a tenancy agreement with a planned technology hub, as Alex Brewster explains.
3: The nearly $32 billion Western Downs Digital Park will be built by a Singaporean developer near Dalby, expected to create thousands of ongoing jobs. AI giant Anthropic has signed a lease, aiming to start using the hub by 2027, despite a development application only being lodged last month. Premier David Crisafulli met with company officials during a trade mission to the US last month. He's promised data centre investment will drive down power prices for Queenslanders. The facility will reportedly not require any new energy transmission infrastructure and use minimal water during operation.
1: The Civil Defence Agency in Gaza says at least 20 people, including five children, have been killed after the collapse of an apartment block weakened by previous Israeli strikes. The BBC's Yolan Nell has more.
4: Locals said 10 families had been living in the apartments in the Tel Hawa area of Gaza City, despite warnings that they were unsafe. Members of the civil defence said they'd initially been working with empty hands due to tight Israeli restrictions on equipment allowed into Gaza. However, they've since been able to borrow some heavy machinery. Separately, the British charity Medical Aid for Palestinians said that a patient was killed by an Israeli drone at a health centre it supports in Jabalia in northern Gaza.
1: The New South Wales corruption watchdog has quizzed a Sydney lobbyist on a multi-million dollar payment promised to him and his friends by a property developer. Emily Baker takes up the story.
5: The Independent Commission Against Corruption is investigating whether Jeremy Greenwood and his Liberal Party associates sought donations from prohibited donors, including Topless founder John Nassif. The ICAC has heard Mr. Greenwood and two of his peers plan to split a $2 million payment from Mr. Nassif. Mr. Greenwood was quizzed on the purpose of that payment today. He said it was for getting some Toplace developments fast-tracked and rejected that the money was to achieve political outcomes for the now disgraced developer.
1: Staying in New South Wales, where a driver who's facing court over the death of a child in Sydney's West has apologised to her family. Rhiannon Solomon Maron has more.
6: The three-year-old girl had been playing in the driveway of her Auburn home yesterday afternoon when she was struck by a car entering the property. She was taken to hospital in a critical condition where she later died. The alleged driver, 27-year-old Sandeep Attikari, has been charged with negligent driving occasioning death. He faced court for the first time today and told reporters outside he was sorry.
7: Do you want to apologise at all?
8: Of course, yeah.
6: Mr. Attikari will remain on bail until he next faces court in October.
1: The family of the 71-year-old man who died after his motorcycle struck a pothole on a regional highway in Victoria's West say they don't want his death used as a political football. Charlotte Wilkes has the story.
9: The family of Peter Tighe Mason have today released a statement sharing their heartbreak following the sudden and devastating loss after the 71-year-old Ballarat man struck a pothole on the Western Highway in Trawalla on Sunday. The family says Peter was so much more than the circumstances of his death, and they don't want to see his death used to promote political agendas. They say if through the appropriate processes, changes are identified that could prevent another family from experiencing similar devastation, they hope something positive can

0: come from Peter's death.
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2: Yes, well, hello, and how are you? 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This is Wednesday night. 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This is Nightlife. 11:06 Eastern Time, 9:06 in Western Australia, in the Territory and South Australia. It's 11:24. Very good to be with you, and thanks for joining me. I hope you enjoyed, lots of people did enjoy that discussion about tea. 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Thanks. Lots of people. Thank you, Deb in Hobart. I shall pass that on to my wife about her tasting tea. The two of you would get on famously by the sound of it. Coming up in this hour, Nightlife News Breakdown with Jack Quayle. We'll find out what's been happening in Canberra today. Big news tomorrow, I expect. There'll be leaks tonight through the news outlets too of what the government's new migration setup's going to be. Tony Burke's addressing the National Press Club tomorrow, so that'll be a big story tomorrow. Doesn't look as though there'll be any new laws, because they're not going to get support for it, but there'll be some changes to the way the system operates. So we'll talk some more about that in this hour. Michael Yander will talk the global bond market and where all that's heading, AI in particular. And we'll also talk to George Melikan this hour. He's a neuroscientist, about a fascinating piece of research which seems to indicate that there is something in carbon monoxide that might act as a preventative for Parkinson's disease. This is, you need to be cautious here about interpreting this, but George Melikan will take us through it in this hour. So looking forward to all of that. Let's kick things off with the Nightlife News Breakdown.
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2: Well, finally, it looks as though the Labor government's long-awaited overhaul of the immigration system will be revealed tomorrow. Home Affairs Minister Tony Burke will give his postponed address to the National Press Club to outline changes to try and reach the government's target of reducing net overseas migration from 300,000 per year to 225,000 by 2028. Now, while international student numbers are expected to be left untouched, it appears that the changes will mean they'll effectively be banned from bringing family members to Australia, which might be a significant disincentive. This is the minister in question time on how Labor feels the need to bring net overseas migration down. This was in Parliament today.
3: To be able to work through this, we need to be able to make sure that we deal with the numbers. We need to make sure that we deal with the numbers overall and do so in a sensible, targeted way that provides the easiest pathway through for the Australian economy.
2: Well, Labor's plan has some similarities to One Nation's migration policy released this week, which also included a crackdown on family visas for both students as well as skilled migrants. The Greens see it as Labor caving into pressure following One Nation's recent rise in the polls, and they've accused Labor of abandoning its principles. This is the Green Senator David Shoebridge.
4: The far right are never satisfied because there's no level of cruelty they're not.

0: going to push Australia towards. And that's why we're meant to have principles in politics. That's why we're meant to have a government. But instead, we've got the Albanese Labor government delivering for Pauline Hanson.
1: Well, leading the Nightlife News Breakdown tonight is Jack Quayle, political reporter with The Australian. Jack, good evening to you. Welcome to Nightlife.
2: Hello, Philip. Great to be here.
1: Labor's migration overhaul stalled 6 weeks ago after Tony Burke postponed his address to the National Press Club for reasons which were never clear. Many supposed that there wasn't agreement amongst around the cabinet table as to what was being proposed. You've written that the reason may not have been about disagreements between ministers weighing competing priorities, but rather the minister blaming the opposition for that delay. How so?
2: Well, that's what Home Affairs Minister Tony Burke told us yesterday. Certainly, the government has tried to secure the support of the coalition to pass these this migration clampdown. But, you know, the negotiations have now gone on for a couple of weeks between the government and the coalition, all to no avail, it was revealed earlier this week. So this has really, I guess, extended out the time that the government, wanted to pass these changes. And now, I guess, there's really no avenue for them to pass new laws. So instead, it appears that the government is going to try and reduce the numbers all via regulation, meaning that they can sort of get around the parliament. But maybe it means that these changes aren't, I guess, maybe a bit weaker than what the government was intending.
1: They're not going to be as wholesale, because that's right, they weren't not getting any new legislative powers, and all they're proposing them, they're just proposing to do it by regulation, by administrative fiat.
2: Yeah.
1: There's some suggestion that the opposition didn't want to get boxed up with Labor on this for fear of One Nation's criticism that the major parties are acting together. Do you think?
2: Yeah, yes. And that's a very, very frequent attack that we hear from One Nation. You know, they're calling the government and the coalition sort of this uniparty. And I think, yeah, I guess, the coalition is very cognizant of this brand and wants to distance themselves as much as possible.
1: Yeah. What do we expect tomorrow in Tony Burke's speech? It's titled "The Work of Managing the Migration Program." Who arrives, who stays, who leaves?
2: Well,
1: apparently he's not going to announce a cut in numbers so much
2: no,
1: as
2: that's
1: an
2: right.
1: outline a cut in new methods to
2: yes,
1: bring,
2: that's
1: to
2: right.
1: bring so, the numbers down.
2: Yeah, it won't be a reduction beyond what's outlined in the budget, which gets the in the long term around to a level around 240,000. But to assist them to get to that level, because we're consistently seeing the government overshoot its targets, there's going to be sort of three main changes. So first is cutting the number of temporary visas. That's, you know, risen to nearly 3 million. So they're going to reduce the number of temporary visas that are on offer. Secondly, they're going to restrict this practice of so-called visa hopping, which sees migrants, when they're nearing the end of their visa, try and jump onto another sort of visa class to allow them to extend their stay in Australia. And then third, the government's planning to bar international students from bringing their partners or family members when they come to study in Australia.
1: Yes, this cutback on allowing families being allowed to migrate here too, the Greens are calling it cruel. One Nation wants to take it further as part of its plan. Family members not only of students but also of skilled migrants would be prevented also from coming to Australia. Now, you think that would be a huge disincentive, I would think, for necessary skills getting to our shores. The former president of the AMA, Australian Medical Association, Mukesh Aikawal, for example, says he wouldn't have come here after qualifying as a doctor in the UK in the 90s if his family was barred. And he says there'll be swathes of potential doctors and those with similar high skill levels who will be turned away.
3: There is a set of places people would choose to go where the conditions are better, the family life is supported, and people are made to feel welcome and able to contribute.
1: Yeah, well, Jack, not forget doctors, but, I mean, there's a whole lot of skilled migrants, builders, those in the building industry, et cetera, who might think, well, hang on, if I can't bring my family here, why on earth would I come here?
2: I think, yeah, that's exactly right. I mean, yeah, this is a red line for so many business groups, the medical industry, For so many groups, if there was no avenue for partner visas for skilled migrants to come to Australia, they say this would be absolutely devastating. Mm. The government's only planning to restrict this to international students by the sounds of it. Nonetheless, I think that probably will be a disincentive for some international students to come to Australia, but I guess a lot of international students are younger, maybe don't have families, might have a partner, but might have children. So I guess there's the government's hoping that, it's not maybe as much of a disincentive for people to study in Australia, but certainly for skilled migrants, it would be a huge disincentive.
1: Yeah, absolutely. All right, look, on to other matters. The Home Affairs Minister, Tony Burke, was busy on another score today. He stood up in Parliament to table a document apparently showing that Plymouth Brethren, that's a religious group in Australia, have connections to the Liberals and that they arranged for intimidation of Labor and other candidates during last year's election campaign. Members of the religious group will be brought before the Joint Standing Committee on Electoral Matters. Now, the allegations include that they paid agitators to track the Prime Minister and to harass and disrupt Labor, Greens and Independents during the 25 election campaign. Here's a pretty angry Tony Burke in Question Time, focusing on the response or lack of it from opposition leader Angus Taylor.
4: There are roles that everybody has during campaign time in making sure that if volunteers behave in an unacceptable way, we get them off booths, we get them off polling, we get them off polling areas. But it is of a different order.
5: Member for Lindsay.
4: Of a completely different order when we hear the allegations that are happening at the moment that are being made into the Joint Standing Committee on Electoral Matters. Because I have not previously heard of situations where individuals have been paid to stalk, paid to disrupt, paid to intimidate. Paid to intimidate.
5: Order. Members on my left, the Leader of the Opposition. Order. No,
4: and wouldn't you think the Leader members of the Opposition, on hearing something like that, might join together and simply react with, that is unacceptable. But that's not the reaction from that man. That man hears me say the words, order. Paid to stalk, paid to disrupt and paid to intimidate, and nothing in his character gives him pause for thought.
1: Yeah, he was pretty cranky about it. Jack, he went on to give a list of examples of alleged activities.
4: The member for Blair, harassed, stalked, followed to his car. The member for Calair, candidates coming up in large numbers, booth to booth to follow and physically intimidate. The member for Corangamite, physically blocked from being able to conduct conversations with constituents.
5: Order, Member Caldwell.
4: Recent media reports have said the following. A crew of far-right agitators paid to harass the Prime Minister and his ministers, as well as Greens and Teal independent candidates. They used guns for hire outside the church, neo-Nazi associates, pro-Putin conspiracists and even an ex-Liberal staffer among them. One of the people involved, earlier pictured, alongside neo-Nazis at a white supremacist gathering in Melbourne, and chat logs reveal he also appeared in private neo-Nazi groups on Telegram. Every Member of Parliament should hear that and condemn it. Every Member of Parliament who hears that should say, this is not what Australian democracy is meant to be about.
1: Yes, the Tony Burke there, getting pretty fired up in Question Time. Jack, is there an issue here? It does seem on the surface that evidence that the Plymouth Brethren was involved and involved closely with the federal opposition is of concern.
2: These allegations that the Parliament's Electoral Matters Committee have heard have been extremely damning. It's very messy about how much this is can be sort of linked to the coalition. But today during Question Time, Mr. Burke tabled this document which purported to show that there was that a staffer now employed in Angus Taylor's own office sort of had acted as a conduit during the 2025 election campaign between Liberal headquarters and the Brethren. So, the government really is trying to link as much as possible the Liberals' failed election efforts in 2025 to the Brethren. The other, I guess, element of this too here is that today this sort of came in response to the cold.

0: apportions a tax on labour for employing an actor by the name of Rhys Muldoon. He's been in a number of dramas and play school as well, and was revealed in the last couple of days that he authored some pretty vile tweets, and, you know, the coalition had really gone after Labour and, you know, its links to Mr. Muldoon. But, you know, here's the government coming back, I guess, and saying, you know, you go after us, we're really, really going to go after you. And, you know, clearly Tony Burke's got a lot of ammunition here to go after Angus Taylor.
1: Yes. All right. Look, on to AI, copyright and Anthropic in Queensland. Now, the pace of everything remains very rapid. Keeping up's not easy, and who knows what's going on. And we do seem to be sitting here like Patsy, just having stuff happen to us here in this country. The Queensland state government is chomping at the bit to welcome a huge data centre. It'll be the largest in Australia. It'll draw as much power as 1.5 million average Australian households. AI company Anthropic signed up to use it, a long-term lease for the Western Downs Digital Park. It's a $32 billion, believe that figure, dollar facility to be built near Dalby by a Singaporean developer. The company aims to start using the centre in 2027. Queensland Premier David Crisafulli is brimful of enthusiasm and told Queensland State Parliament that, well, you know, in part it was due to him.
2: I met with Anthropic during my recent trade mission to outline why Queensland was the place to invest, with energy security and a streamlined approval process. To have secured Anthropic's first major investment in Australia is a massive show of confidence in Queensland.
1: Well, Jack, it's a big development, massive power, amount of power. $32 billion, this is a huge investment, isn't it?
0: It's absolutely enormous, but I think there might be quite a bit of community resistance.
1: Yeah.
0: We've seen that with data centres elsewhere. And, I mean, you know, there's, I guess, quite a few problems potentially facing this development, I mean, too, as well. I mean, not least which is that the, you know, federal government says that any new data centre will have to be powered by renewables. The, you know, Queensland thinks that it can just be powered by gas. I mean, so there's, you know, an obvious tension there. And then, you know, like any major infrastructure project, you know, you need approvals from local councils, state government, environmental approvals from the federal government. You know, the Foreign Investment Review Board will probably have to sign on this, sign off on this as well. So, you know, then I guess adding all the potential community hostility to this too. So, you know, I think if this does get built, it won't be for quite a long time, Philip, I think, because, yeah, there is just so many hurdles, I guess, in the way of these developments, and one of this scale as well. I think it'll be a long time before there's a shovel in the ground.
1: $32 billion, they'd be the largest outside of oil and gas development Australia's ever seen.
0: Enormous, enormous.
1: Meanwhile, of course, back on AI, the Albanese government's reportedly weighing up a proposal to give AI companies access to Australian creatives' work by default via an opt-out concept. David Pocock's among those who say this would be throwing creatives under the bus, and he wants to put the onus on copyright holders to somehow opt out to label every piece of work on the internet. I think that's throwing creatives under the bus, he said. So the debate goes on. Meanwhile, of course, this week, and last week, seemingly every week recently, we're seeing more bits of interesting footage and statements and stuff emerging about Pauline Hanson and One Nation from the past. There are questions about whether or not the major parties have been doing their level best to get their dirt detectives on the case to find fodder that puts One Nation, its leader and MPs in a bad light. Pauline Hanson herself is accusing James Patterson, the leading member of the coalition, as being one of the people doing just that, and that he was behind the distribution of the video from a podcast last year showing her making offensive comments about Indigenous Australians, which were absolutely offensive. James Patterson's denied this. He says, no, that's not the case, he says.
3: It doesn't require a private investigator to find a YouTube video of a podcast that Pauline Hanson or Malcolm Roberts or other One Nation members have done. That's just attracting more attention than it used to because One Nation is polling higher.
1: Well, that's probably right, isn't it? Also, people have gone looking higher.

0: harder because they're polling higher, Jack.
1: That's absolutely right. I think I'm not sure it's sort of the big conspiracy that Senator Pauline Hanson thinks it is. I mean, these comments were posted on a podcast on YouTube. You know, these comments are readily available. Anyone could go find them themselves. So, you know, to say that this had been some sort of secret and had been locked away somewhere, maybe she'd have a case. But, you know, these comments have been made very, very publicly. It's not too difficult to find.
0: I imagine the Australian's got a team of people digging this stuff up too. Have they? Any media company worth its salt would be doing it, wouldn't they?
1: Absolutely, yes.
0: Yeah, exactly. All right, Jack, good to talk. Appreciate it. Thank you.
1: Thanks so much, Philip. You take care.
0: Jack Quayle, political reporter with The Australian, leading the breakdown tonight.
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0: Thanks for the text. Scott says a lot of Australians like me had no idea that international students were bringing in families with them. Just thought they were here for 3 to 4 years. John of Coburg says, Phil, the ban on family members for overseas students will have big problems in two areas. One, high school students in government schools who have a family member as a guardian. This affects thousands of students. And two, postgrad students, most notably PhDs and medical specialist programs who are older and often married. This will make Australia uncompetitive in attracting the best and brightest compared to Canada and the UK. In my opinion, this is an overreaction due to the natural slingshot on migration numbers following the COVID bans on migration and does little to address the underlying problems of infrastructure strain and housing shortages that have not been addressed in decades. Yes, thanks, John. Some sense I would have thought in much of what you say. All right, 1-300-800-222. Someone says who was it who texted me saying there's no AM radio anymore? Yes, there is. The AM band is still operating and there are still AM transmitters. My texter says it seems AM radio is full of Wi-Fi interference these days. Shouldn't be. You should be getting us loud and clear. We don't have any transmission issues to report either. All right, let's talk economics with Michael Yanda.
3: Economics.
0: Well, while Ian Verrender, the ABC's chief business correspondent, on leave, we get the chance to talk to Michael Yanda, editor of the ABC's News Business Reporting Team. Michael, good evening to you. Welcome back.
4: Good evening, Phil.
0: Well, the Reserve Bank's decision on interest rates will be announced in just under a fortnight on the afternoon of Tuesday, September the 29th. We'll have a decision from the US by then, of course, with their Federal Reserve decision, I think, due this week. The RBA is widely expected to lift rates again then. And the interview that Deputy RBA Governor Andrew Houser had with ABC TV's 7:30 report last week did nothing to change those expectations.
5: The economy in Australia in many ways is doing quite well. We've got growth roughly at trend. We have unemployment near historic lows, employment growth driven by the market sector, and real household incomes are growing pretty strongly. So there's a lot to like about the Australian economy. But we have one big problem, and that's inflation. Inflation is too high, and that's why we raise interest rates 3 times at the beginning of this year. And the question now, frankly, for us is, have we done enough or is more needed? There are three risks we think that might mean inflation is going up, not down. One is the Middle East and the ongoing crisis there. One is a really unexpected global boom driven by AI. And one is the weakness of the supply potential of the Australian economy.
0: Andrew Houser, the Deputy Governor of the Reserve Bank of Australia. Michael, you've written a piece on the ABC News site headed through the three main reasons inflation's rising and higher interest rates will not fix them.
4: Yeah, well, Andrew Houser's listed them himself.
0: Tell us about these reasons.
4: Well, look at it this way. The Middle East conflict, mainly it's an energy price crisis, an energy shock that's pushing up oil and fuel prices. If you raise interest rates in Australia, is that going to have an effect on global oil prices? No.
0: No.
4: Will it even have much of an effect on how much fuel Australians use? Not really, because it's an essential good. There's only so much people can cut back.
0: It's not a discretionary good, is it?
4: No.
0: No.
4: You look at the AI boom. Now, interest rates might have an effect on that, but not Australian interest rates, because almost all of the capital for this is coming from the United States. Big US multinationals driving the AI boom here. So because you raise interest rates in Australia, isn't going to stop OpenAI or Anthropic investing in data centres because they're not getting their money from here. The Fed might be a different case, and we'll come to that later. Supply, if you have a weak productivity and an incapacity for the economy to adequately grow its supply to meet demand, is raising interest rates going to improve the supply capacity of the economy? Probably not, because you'll send some businesses broke, so there'll be less competition and their rivals can raise their prices. And also, higher interest rates tend to mean less investment. Businesses find it harder to borrow money to invest in increasing their productive capacity. So all that interest rates really do is kill demand to make up for the, you know, excesses of other areas. So it's a very blunt tool, as we keep hearing.
0: Line the pockets of banks, exactly, to achieve and slug mortgage holders to achieve very little.
4: And line the pockets of people who happen to have lots of capital in the form of bank savings or other fixed income investments that will receive these
0: higher interest rates. Why does the Reserve Bank say to the government, we could raise interest rates, but it won't make any difference? The way to do this is to do something about fuel costs. We can't do anything about fuel costs. We're the Reserve Bank, but you could.
4: Well, they could, but most conventional economists would say, look, if you, and Chris Richardson was out this week on The Business saying this, if you give people a fuel subsidy, if you cut the fuel excise, that will temporarily lower inflation, but it puts more money back in people's pockets, which they'll go and spend elsewhere. And so you still have a domestic inflation problem. Of course, what you could do is cut the fuel excise and pay for it by raising taxes elsewhere so that it's revenue neutral, and then you wouldn't have that problem. But of course, politicians have largely outsourced the management of inflation.
0: You could do something really sensible, like adjusting the amount that is paid to superannuation, for example, which would preserve that money for people in the future, but also take it out of the system at the moment. That would lower inflation.
4: It's kind of the reverse of what One Nation is proposing, because they're proposing to cut the super contribution now, when actually it should be higher to take money out of people's pockets. And then if we had a recession or downturn, then you could cut it and put money back into people's.
0: Yeah, all I'm saying is that there are plenty of sensible, not wacky ideas, sensible ideas that would act to dampen inflation, that doesn't slug mortgage holders, and yet, you know, we hear this stuff from the government that they don't want to do it.
4: Well, historically, we have done it. The Menzies government used taxation increases to tame inflation back in the 50s. Saul Eslake's written about this and spoken about this in the past. We've heard proposals from eminent Australian economists like Nicholas Gruen, who back in the 90s wrote about perhaps setting up a central fiscal authority that could manipulate tax rates within a range. So you give them some discretion to increase taxes when, you know, the economy's booming, to take a bit of heat out, and then you cut the tax rate when the economy's in a downturn to give more money in people's pockets. And at least then, instead of the money going to savers and banks in margins, it's going to, you know, in the good times, with the increased taxes, it's improving the budget bottom line.
0: Sensible idea.
4: And then, yeah, you can fund it. And Nicholas Gruen is not a radical economist. I mean, his brother runs the Australian Bureau of Statistics, and their dad was one of Australia's leading all-time economists.
0: I know. So here we go again. The government handballing it to the Reserve Bank in a way that ensures that nothing will change.
4: Pretty much. I mean, a small group of the population end up wearing the biggest cost for taming inflation. Not that there isn't some role for interest rates, because as the RBA rightly points out, there are other channels than mortgage interest rates through which monetary policy works. There's the exchange rate. There is that balance between current spending and saving that's influenced by what the level of rates is. And to be honest, Phil, we've probably had interest rates that were way too low for too long. And that's why, for example, we have extremely expensive housing and we're seeing that correct now. So, I mean, maybe the current level of interest rates isn't that far out of where it should be in a more neutral sense. But to completely rely on this to manage the economy seems like you know, I use the analogy in my piece of bloodletting. I mean, that was something people did for millennia. Until we figured out that it actually wasn't a very good idea.
0: It's not a very effective idea.
4: Now, we've done interest rates as the main monetary tool for the last 30, 35 years, inflation targeting, and maybe it's time to reconsider whether that's the best tool by itself to manage the economy.
0: Michael Yander's with us, editor of the ABC News Business Reporting Team. Now, you've just had an interesting interview with Cathy Wood. Now, Cathy Wood is the CEO and Chief Investment Officer of an investment company called ARK Investments. They've made a lot of money and they've lost a lot of money.
4: You could say they've had a roller coaster over the years.
0: She's visiting our shores in the United States. Why is what she says interesting?
4: Well, the main interest in Cathy Wood is her focus has been and always has been investing in disruptive technologies. And that's why initially she made 150% return in 2020 because she took a gamble during the COVID panic on the tech sector and particularly more startup companies that came good. Her investors lost that gain 2 years later when the fund slumped by two thirds during the 2022 bear market. She's, you know, still... running a $30 billion fund in terms of funds under management. So, you know, clearly there are a group of investors who've maintained the faith in her and, you know, she's all in on this artificial intelligence boom.
0: Oh, really? She thinks it's going to save us.
4: Oh, well, she thinks not only is it going to save us, it's going to be deflationary.
0: Why?
4: Because of all the productivity enhancements from what AI and other technologies will be able to facilitate that's going to lower the costs of production, which she thinks will be passed on to us as
0: consumers. It'll be deflationary because it'll cause mass unemployment, so there'll be fewer people spending money.
4: Well, that is the counter-argument if this whole thing blows up. Yeah. And look, to be fair to her, I went in expecting it to be a very short interview. I actually had a pretty tight window myself, and I had about 5 or 6 questions to ask her, and it ended up running for over 20 minutes because her answers were very detailed. And of course, I felt the need to challenge her on some of what she was asserting. And to her credit, she did respond to most of the challenges.
0: One of the key questions about AI is that, is it just a classic bubble like the overinvestment in railways in the 19th century? People have overinvested in it compared to what it's likely to produce, because after all, these companies so far are not very big on producing profits out of what they've
4: well,
0: done.
4: Well, she countered that. That's exactly what I put to her, saying, look, isn't this like the railroad boom or the telephony boom or the internet, where the initial developers of these technologies and, you know, the technologies ended up being very beneficial for society, but the people, the companies who started the boom weren't the ones generally who profited. And she said she thinks it's different, A, because this is a much more generalized and fundamental technology, which she sees as akin to the Industrial Revolution. But also her argument is, and must be noted, that her fund invests in OpenAI and Anthropic. So there is a vested interest in these companies. She reckons that Anthropic, for example, is already making profitable returns, and its revenue growth shows that it will generate the profits, and it is already. She said there are rumours, and again, she is an investor in this firm, but there are rumours that Anthropic's gross margin, again, that's gross margin, you've got a lot of costs with all the infrastructure investment, is around 80%. Now, I asked her, is that sustainable? Because ultimately, companies making 80% margins, if they are so ubiquitous across the economy, are going to milk the profits out of everything else. And you've got to question the sustainability from that front. She thinks it is. I mean, it's very much her fund strategy. It's worked in the past. It's blown up in the past. It'll be interesting to see what ARK Invest does over the next 5 years.
0: What does you think about two other things? One, interest rates, and two, some other weirdo investments like Bitcoin. Tell me about interest rates. What does she think is going to happen to interest rates?
4: Well, she thinks that, like in the Industrial Revolution, we'll actually see short-term interest rates that are higher than long-term interest rates, so an inverted curve. And she thinks those short-term rates could get to, and she's saying this won't happen overnight, but she thinks over several years they could get to 6 or 7%.
0: She's talking about bond market interest rates, is she? Yeah.
4: Yes, yeah, short-term bond market interest rates, things like the two-year or shorter. I mean, that would be horror for Australian mortgage borrowers if that happened, even if it took a few years to get there. I think a lot of people would still be in severe trouble on their 25 or 30-year mortgages with a, you know, if those bond market rates are 6 or 7% in the US, our rates aren't going to be any lower. And mortgage rates are usually a couple of percentage points above that. So we'd be talking going back to the 9% plus

0: mortgage rates that we had prior to the global financial crisis, and people were really struggling and on the edge of default here. So, you know, a lot of Australians will be hoping she's very much wrong on that.
1: And she's also got some bullish prescriptions about Bitcoin.
0: Yes,
1: which is an incomprehensible investment to me. But I mean, I'm a puny mind. There are bigger minds out there, aren't there?
0: I struggle to understand it myself, Philip. But economics did not equip me well for figuring out why a currency backed by nothing,
1: which is nothing, backed by nothing.
0: Yeah, I mean, at least the Australian dollar, you have to pay tax in it, and if you don't pay tax, in theory, they can chuck you in the slammer. So there is some state power backing the currency, and obviously in the US, Donald Trump likes to talk about how the military there. And he's not wrong in this. It backs the US dollar. I mean, you know, a few thousand nuclear weapons will lend some backing to your currency. But she reckons Bitcoin could reach $1.5 million US dollars in value by the end of the decade.
1: What is it at the moment? $60,000?
0: It's about 77, I think, when I last looked. But, you know, it changes minute
1: to
0: minute.
1: She thinks it could go to $1.5 million.
0: $1.5 million. That's her high case. Yeah. But her base case is still around $500,000, $750,000 US dollars.
1: Why?
0: In part, the depreciation of the currency that it's pegged against, you're measured against. So the US dollar, as she points out, and I haven't fact-checked this figure, she says since the US Federal Reserve was created, the US dollar has lost 99% of its value. I think she said the US Fed dates back to about 1913. Again, I haven't checked that myself. But, it's... whether Bitcoin is the alternative to fiat currencies. And, you know, we know those can be manipulated. But once again, the manipulation is backed by something. There is a government. They collect taxes. They provide services. They spend money.
1: Yeah, it's real. All right, Michael, great to talk. Appreciate it. Thank you.
0: Thanks, Philip.
1: Michael Yander, editor of the ABC News Business Reporting team.
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1: Yes, if you go to the website too, you can find their excellent business reports and YouTube videos as well. 1-300-800-222 is the number. Just go to abc.net.au and check business out for more of Michael Yander's. Thanks for the text. Charlie in Carlton says, why don't they make a broad-based inflation control mechanism rather than use interest rates? Well, agreed, Charlie, agreed. Agreed. There are other sensible ideas out there and the government won't take them. I do not understand why, and I think neither do you by the sound of it. All right, let's talk health. Here's an interesting piece of research. George Mellick's the neuroscientist and is going to join us to talk about it.
2: Health.
1: Well, here's a fascinating medical mystery and one that seems to turn conventional wisdom on its head. For decades, researchers have known that smokers appear to have a lower risk of developing Parkinson's disease. Mm-hmm. Now, new research involving more than 500,000 people in China may offer a clue as to why. And it points to carbon dioxide, one of the toxic gases produced when tobacco is burned. The researchers found that people who regularly smoked had about a 30% lower risk of developing Parkinson's and, intriguingly, higher levels of carbon monoxide in the breath were also linked to a lower risk among people who'd never smoked. Could something in cigarette smoke actually be protecting the brain, and could that eventually lead to a new treatment for Parkinson's? Let's find out with George Mellick, who's Professor of Neuroscience at Griffith University. George, good evening to you. Welcome to Nightlife.
4: Thanks very much, Phil. It's great to be with you.
1: Now, smoking is not good for you. We know this. This is a counterfactual story, isn't it?
4: Oh, look, absolutely. And, you know, smoking is one of the worst lifestyle choices someone can actually make. But this is a really intriguing finding that we've known for some time, that people who smoke seem to be a slightly lower risk of developing Parkinson's. So we need to get to the bottom of that to try to understand why.
1: Mm. So we've isolated it. It's not a coincidental thing, is it? We've isolated that it is smoking that seems to be the key factor here.
4: Of course, like with all...

0: all sort of studies of risk factors or epidemiological studies, they're very complex and very complicated. So, first up, when this particular observation was made many years ago, decades ago, in fact, people automatically thought, well, yeah, maybe it's because people who smoke cigarettes die earlier, and therefore they'd be less likely to develop age-related diseases like Parkinson's. And so that sort of makes sense, but that's not the case. When you even when you control for the higher mortality of people who smoke, it does appear that people who smoke, and it's somewhat intriguing that there's a dose-dependent effect. So the more you smoke, the sort of higher that you seem to be protected against Parkinson's. But we have to be very careful about how we kind of talk about these types of things. I mean, smoking increases your risk of lung cancer and ischemic heart disease
1: And
0: and stroke many, many times.
1: all sorts of other things. That's right.
0: And it does lead to a much a higher mortality rate. But controlling for those things, people who smoke might be at a 20 to 30% reduced risk of developing Parkinson's. But even if we think about that, what's that mean? What's a 20 or 30% reduced risk? It means that rather than having a 2 or 3% chance of developing Parkinson's if you live to 60 or more, then your risk's 80% of that. So it could be 1 or 2%.
1: That's right, exactly.
0: So
1: Don't
0: it's actually got to be you've got to take these things into perspective.
1: It's interesting, is that the research focuses on carbon monoxide, which is, as we know, a deadly poisonous gas. What
0: Yes, it is.
1: might carbon monoxide be doing in the brain that could
0: Well,
1: potentially protect against Parkinson's?
0: it's wondering if carbon monoxide is actually doing something itself, or whether it's actually representing something else that's going on within the brain. If we go back to what this study actually shows, it's really quite an interesting study, is that, and the reason it's such an interesting study is that this particular research project, which is a very large project looking at over 500,000 people, Chinese adults ranging from 30 up to, at the start of the study anyway, but 30 to around about 60 years of age. And they were actually started to be looked at in 2004 to 2012. And then they actually studied these people over 12 years. So it's a really massive study if you think about it. And what they actually showed was that the people, who were regular smokers at the start of their study, and then they were followed over that, over 12-year period, those people were slightly less likely to go on to develop Parkinson's disease relative to people who were non-smokers at the time of the start of the study. And that was a really interesting finding because that basically replicates many of the other studies that have been done in the past. The other thing that they found was that those people who were regular smokers, again, they had a 300% increased chance of developing lung cancer over that 12
1: Of
0: years.
1: course.
0: So, and also an increased risk of ischemic heart disease and stroke, et cetera, and a reduced mortality. But the other thing that was really interesting was one of the other things that they looked at the beginning of the study was how much carbon monoxide they exhaled in their breath. So that was one of the interesting things, along with collecting a whole heap of other medical factors and other interesting lifestyle information from these over 500,000 people. They did a small breathalyzer type test using a meter that could actually assess how much carbon monoxide was being exhaled in their breath. And when they actually looked at that, the first thing they actually identified was that people who were smokers had a higher level of carbon monoxide in their exhaled breath. That had already been known in the past. But they actually saw that even those people who had never smoked in their entire life, people who had a relatively high level of carbon monoxide in their exhaled breath were also at reduced risk for Parkinson's. And it seemed somewhat similar to the effect they saw in the cigarette smoking group. And that was the hypothesis that, or the idea that came out of that was, well, does this carbon monoxide, independent of smoking, does this carbon monoxide seem to mark a increased or protective factor against Parkinson's? And so that was what's so interesting in this study, is it not so much that they replicated the well-known effect of sort of smoking as a risk, as a negative risk factor for Parkinson's, but this carbon monoxide was independent of smoking, also seemingly protective. And that's kind of the first time, particularly in such a large

0: study this has been identified. So why? That's the sort
1: As
0: of
1: to
0: that's the
1: like,
0: you
1: yeah,
0: know
1: what, why?
0: massive question, you know. Well, it's you
1: Mean, as I
0: know,
1: say,
0: there's
1: carbon
0: been
1: monoxide is a deadly poison, isn't it?
0: yes, it is, but it's also something that's normally found in the body. It's made, as we say, endogenously by the body, and it's a byproduct, of normal functioning. And in fact, it's actually known to sort of be, if you like, a marker to some extent of what we call oxidative stress within the body. So, your body's burning oxygen all the time, and as part of that, it also creates what we call reactive oxygen species, which are known to have some damaging effects. And it seems as if that when this oxidative stress occurs, there's also an increase in the level of carbon monoxide within the body. And sometimes low levels might be associated with kind of response in some way to this oxidative stress. And of course, high levels of carbon monoxide are very poisonous and can obviously kill you. And one of the reasons is because carbon monoxide can bind to your hemoglobin, which is the molecule in your blood that usually transports oxygen around your body. So carbon monoxide is a very strong binding to hemoglobin. And so in a case where someone's inhaling carbon monoxide, obviously it's a very deadly thing. It reduces oxygen and it can cause you to, can be toxic and can actually be deadly. But at small levels, obviously it's not. And what we're looking at in this study is actually how much is being exhaled in your breath. So again, it's
1: If you're not a smoker, if you're not a smoker, why are you exhaling carbon monoxide?
0: well, like I said, it's a it's a normal molecule
1: So
0: that's
1: everyone does it.
0: found within your body. Everyone's making carbon monoxide in their body regularly, and it's just a normal thing. It just so happens that when you measure it's you're exhaling it, then there's a different level in different people, and
1: So
0: that's a
1: people are
0: very
1: ex
0: complex.
1: so.
0: That's a complex question itself. Why is it that there's such different levels? And one of the main reasons is because people are exposed to different things in the environment, and so people are at different states, if you like, of oxidative
1: If you
0: stress
1: live
0: in the body.
1: in a big polluted city like, Beijing or Shanghai or in Nanjing or any of these, you'd be inhaling a lot of carbon monoxide, wouldn't you?
0: Yes, well, you would expect so. And in fact, in this particular study, which looked at 10 different regions across the whole of China, including urban and rural areas, interestingly, it was the rural areas that seemed to have a slight, but at least some of them, a higher level of carbon monoxide. And some of that's got to do with the type of fuel that those regions burn, particularly to just warm their houses and to cook and things like that. So, yes. That's and pollution itself is an interesting thing to consider, but one of the main things that correlates with hot carbon monoxide in your breath was actually smoking, which is what we talked about at the start. But the interesting finding was it was in the people who didn't smoke, and even in people who'd never been sort of exposed to passive smoke or anything like that, this particular really interesting association was identified.
1: Professor George Melex with us, Professor of Neuroscience at Griffith University, and we're talking about this fascinating medical mystery, which seems to find that which we're like a lot of res well, the researchers seem to suggest that smokers appear to have a lower risk of developing Parkinson's disease, but the research has been focusing on carbon monoxide, which does seem to have some protective role, although we don't know why, do we?
0: No, we don't know why. And there's also, Phil, there's a lot of actually interesting work that's been done over the last decades trying to understand this really weird association between cigarette smoke and protection against Parkinson's. But of course, again, reiterating that smoking is a very dangerous
1: Yeah, of course.
0: lifestyle factor. But cigarette smoke contains over 4,000 different compounds, different chemicals, many of which are very dangerous to the body. But one of the things that it's in cigarette smoke is nicotine. And nicotine, one of the main drug ingredients, basically increases the level of dopamine in your brain, and neurochemical, which we know is deficient in people who develop Parkinson's. So there's been theories around the fact that smoking might increase the levels of dopamine in somebody's brain and therefore have like a treatment effect for people who would otherwise go on to develop Parkinson's. There's also many other chemicals in cigarettes that potentially might have an effect in your, you know, for your biology. And one of the ways I think of this, and I think the carbon monoxide story sort of is a little bit like this, is that what doesn't kill you makes you stronger. So if in fact you've got something that's in your body that's in you know, inducing the response your body has to these oxidative stresses, it might just in some way protect you from the things that are going wrong in your body that lead you to develop Parkinson's. And I guess this is one of the hypotheses that, or the ideas that this new study from China is kind of leading us to think a little more. So now, is there a way that you can induce a small amount of this oxidative stress, you know, up your body's response to it, and in so doing, maybe protect yourself against some of the abnormal pathways that are engaged in someone who goes on to develop a disease like Parkinson's?
1: Yeah, just to be clear, this is not a reason to start smoking, people. Because
0: no, definitely
1: but
0: not.
1: But what is the way? What is the way forward here? How do you work on this? Because you can't really expose patients to carbon monoxide, can you?
0: No, you certainly can't. But you can expose cells in the laboratory and things like that to different chemicals, and you can look at their responses, which researchers do. And just to reiterate your kind of warning about not taking up smoking, there has also been quite a few trials looking at things like nicotine patches and other things in people with Parkinson's. And unfortunately, they make no difference. And in fact, they can sometimes make people with Parkinson's slightly worse. So we don't think it's the nicotine that's the thing that's having the protective effect. But there is ways to study this. And at least in the paper that was published, there was a suggestion that perhaps there's some kinds of therapies that might enable people to be maybe put under some sort of a slight reduction in oxygen, for example, and this kind of a treatment for a small period of time, which might increase the levels of carbon monoxide in their body. And they mentioned that there's been a couple of very minor trials that have ever been undertaken to have a look at this, but that's very much still work in progress. And I think there's a lot further to go before there's any therapy that would come out of this finding. And indeed, we need to understand more about whether this is also, you know, whether this is a primary thing or whether it's a secondary to something else that's going on that might be protective. So another issue with all of these kinds of epidemiological or risk factor studies is that just showing an association that definitely doesn't prove causation, or we can't say that this is a direct thing, and scientists need to spend a lot more time going into it and trying to work out what it all means.
1: Interesting. So fascinating, actually. George, back to the lab. Thank you. Appreciate it.
0: Thank you very much, indeed.
1: Professor George Malik, Professor of Neuroscience at Griffith University.
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1: Yeah, thanks for the text too, by the way. Julie says, if you look at active musicians, there's no Parkinson's or dementia. Is that right, Julie? We're ignoring the evidence for music for mental health. Well, I'm sure there's a lot of evidence for music and mental health. Good mental health, that's it, that is. After the upcoming war with AI, says my texter, the only thing left will be AM and high-frequency radio communication. So hopefully your show, Phil, can keep going after any apocalypse, and the quiz can keep going. And hopefully, Phil, you could inform people in surviving settlements about everything going on in the time after the apocalypse through the AM signal and old radios. That is my full and complete intention. I can assure you that is my full and complete intention. I wonder whether that is just as big a fantasy as we might think. 1-300-800-222. All right, Mighty Challenge is next. If you'd like to grab a line, 1-300-800-222, 25 questions. in five categories. Answer question 25 and you will be a winner. All right, 1-300-800-222. Coming up straight after the latest news, we'll get into it. You know what? Someone's got to win, so, hey, it may as well be you.
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0: exceptional student numbers are expected to be left untouched, the ABC has been told they will effectively lose the ability to bring their families to Australia under the crackdown. Mr Burke has told Question Time that Labor needs to bring net overseas migration down.
1: To be able to work through this, we need to be able to make sure that we deal with the numbers. We need to make sure that we deal with the numbers overall and do so in a sensible, targeted way that provides the easiest pathway through for the Australian economy.
0: Former federal Labor leader Bill Shorten is calling for a global agreement to slow the development of powerful artificial intelligence systems. It comes as leaked government documents show Labor is considering an opt-out copyright model that could allow AI companies to train on Australian creative work without individual permission. Recent safety incidents have also seen advanced AI models gain unauthorised access to external computer systems. Mr Shorten says the risks are becoming serious enough to warrant international controls similar to those governing nuclear weapons.
2: I think the more that we hear from even the CEOs and the chief officers of these frontier laboratories of AI, I cannot help escape the conclusion that we may have built nukes with opinions.
0: Gaza's civil defence agency says at least 20 people, including 5 children, have been killed after the collapse of an apartment block weakened by previous Israeli strikes on Gaza City. About 100 others are believed trapped under rubble. The BBC's Yola Nell has the details.
3: The initial pictures that were fed into us show that the civil defence workers were just using their hands, really, to try to free a child who was trapped in the rubble, apparently alongside the dead body of a member of their family. And really, it took some time until the morning when UN agencies and Egyptian relief team were able to send some heavy lifting equipment and more survivors were brought out, but also, of course, a number of bodies as well.
0: The President of the European Commission, Ursula von der Leyen, has announced proposals for Canada to be made an associate member of the EU. She was giving her State of the Union address to the European Parliament with Canada's Prime Minister Mark Carney in attendance. He's been seeking alliances due to his country's trade war with the United States. In her speech, Ms. von der Leyen also announced plans for a new European Security Council.
4: We have discussed a leaders' format focused on the security of our continent with partners like Canada, Ukraine, the UK, Norway and others involved. This is even more urgent now, given the nature and scale of the risks at play.
0: Medics say a gold mine collapse in a remote area in Sudan has killed at least 67 people, the largest tragedy in a nation mired in a devastating war. The collapse took place at Al Zara gold mine in West Kordofan province, which is controlled by the paramilitary rapid support forces that have been fighting against the Sudanese military for over 3 years. The Sudan Doctors Network, a medical group tracking the war in Sudan, says the death toll could increase as rescuers continue to search for people who are trapped under the rubble. Back home, and a date has been set for the start of the Royal Commission into Victoria's construction sector, with its first hearing to be held next week. Costa Haritos has the details.
5: Commissioner Chris Karakis AC will deliver his initial remarks in the Melbourne Magistrates Court on Wednesday next week. He's been tasked with investigating the conduct of the CFMEU, construction companies and labour hire firms and criminal actors on Victoria's major projects. The government has also introduced a special prosecutor who will have the power to share relevant evidence with Victoria Police, IBAC and other state bodies. Premier Ben Carroll called the Royal Commission just hours into his leadership in July after his predecessor repeatedly dismissed the idea. It will be required to report back within 12 months.
0: You're up to date with the latest ABC News. 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

0: Yes, well, hello, and how are you? Philip Clark with you on ABC, a local radio right across the country. This is Nightlife. We're into the third hour of the program. Thanks for dropping in. Good to have your company. It's 6 past midnight Eastern time. It's 6 past 10 in Western Australia. It's 24 to 12 in South Australia and the Northern Territory. We're right through the Pacific as well. 6 past midnight in Port Moresby. Tonga, Samoa, Port Vila and Tuvalu, Fiji and Kiribati. We're also should be getting us loud and clear, although we never get calls. I don't know why. 1-300-800-222 is the number. If you want to play the Mighty Challenge, that is up next. Give us a ring. Line's free. You'll get straight through if you want one. Text 0467922702 if you would like to do it that way. Mighty Challenge next, and issues of the day in the last hour of the program. Chance to have a good chat then. We could talk about tea drinking, didn't we? Did you catch that first hour of the program? It was fun. We might talk about that again in the last hour. Also, you might have some thoughts on the issues of migration. The government's making a big announcement at the press club tomorrow. Lee in WA, lots of texts about AI tonight too. Perhaps it's time to play in the year 2525 by Zaga and Evans. Remember that? When was that, an early 70s song? Wasn't it? I'm trying to think when it came out. Yes, in the year 2025. If man is still alive, I think was a text from it. 1-300-800-222 is the number. All right, is everybody set and ready? Because if you are, you know what, so am I.
1: The Mighty Challenge.
0: Greg in Geelong says, when AI starts calling in as a contestant on the Mighty Challenge, the apocalypse has begun. I know, that is not going to be happening. That is not going to be happening. 1-300-800-222 is the number. All right, 25 questions in 5 categories. Our categories tonight are category number 1, science and nature. Science and nature. Category number 2, spicy stuff. Category number 3, off to the races. Category number 4, Australian companies. Category number 5, North American geography. All right, science and nature, spicy stuff, off to the races, Australian companies, North American geography. Glenn from Penrith is going to kick us off tonight. G'day, Glenn.
2: Glenn's opening the batting.
0: He is, yes.
2: Haven't done that for a while.
0: No, no. Well, you know, I can't remember whether you made a reasonable fist of it last time anyway, Glenn.
2: Probably not.
0: No. Rob says, by the way, Rob, normally from Irmington, is not ringing from the Pacific. He says it's 9:08 in Lima in Peru, where I'm listening. Good on you, Rob. How about that? Maybe they don't have radios in Tuvalu. Do you think? Maybe.
2: No idea.
0: Glenn, what do you like? Science and nature, spicy stuff, off to the races, North American geography, Australian companies.
2: Oh, I'll have to go off to the races.
0: Off to the races. Why not? Question number 1.
2: Sounds good. It sounds good.
0: Yes.
2: Whether or not, yeah, it could be a little bit of curly ones.
0: Well, you know what this
2: we'll
0: challenge
2: give it a
0: is
2: crack,
0: like.
2: Mate. If I don't get it, I don't get it.
0: Which Formula One team have cars that race in a signature colour called papaya orange?
2: Red Bull.
0: Not Red Bull. Thanks, Glenn.
2: I'm going to get in trouble off my son in a minute because he's right into Formula 1.
0: Oh, he's an F1 fan, is he? Okay.
2: Yeah, he certainly is.
0: He's wondering why Oscar's not winning and the, what's the bloke's name? Antonelli, the young Italian fella's winning everything.
2: Hey.
0: All righty. See you, Glenn.
2: See you, buddy.
0: Bye. 1-300-800-222. Paul from Plain Lands. No, not correct. Ray in the Bay's got it. Ray in the Bay, a state of mind. Soft Dog says, I think first thing we need is a constitutional change that AI cannot be elected to Parliament. that's a good point, Soft Dog, although, you know, the likelihood of a referendum getting up to change the constitution, you know, the likelihood of that is, like in this country, not very high. Tom from Hawthorne. G'day, Tom.
3: Good evening, Phil.
0: Evening. Off to the races. Yes, which Formula One team have cars that race in a signature colour called papaya orange?
3: I really hope it's McLaren.
0: Is that your answer?
3: That's my answer.
0: Correct. Yes, it is. It's McLaren. Are you an F1 fan, Tom? Or...
3: No, I'm not, but I just think I just was second-guessing myself as to what it could be. I thought it's too obvious to be McLaren. I thought, no, but it has to be.
0: Question number two, off to the races.
3: We'll stick with this one, yeah.
0: In what year was the Sydney to Hobart first held?
3: Oh, God. This is going to take me back to my favourite pub down in Hobart, Shipwright Arms. There's a big picture of it up on the wall. I'm going to go 1928.
0: Not 1928. I agree with you about the Shipwright Arms, though, Tom. I've had many enjoyable beer in there myself.
3: It's one of my favourites. It's recommended to everyone down there.
0: Go on, you, Tom. See you, mate. Bye-bye. It is down on Constitution Dock in Hobart, a very atmospheric place anyway. There should be legislative change to prevent AI being used in campaign material, says my texter. Well, yeah, but I just, as I said last night, I just get no sense that any of our legislators have any appetite for putting any constraints on this thing at all. Trucker Ben from Beverly Hills says, Phil, you know how so many people that get on the quiz say, hey, their first cab off the rank? My late father was a cabbie right up to the grand age of 82. Mind you, he was hardly ever first cab off the rank at the bookend of his taxi career, as he was usually asleep. Steve and Deborah say, we're listening to you in Shanghai in China. China's the same time as Perth, where we're from. Loving the quiz, all the best. Oh, well, thanks, Steve and Deborah. Nice to have you on board. Steve from Frankston. G'day, Steve.
4: Oh, g'day, Phil.
0: Question number two. We're off to the races. In which year was the Sydney to Hobart first held? We could give you some latitude here, maybe. Plus or minus one.
4: All right. I think it was around World War II time. So I'll go with 1945.
0: 1945 is correct. Yes, it was. Funny time for it to start, in a way, when you think about it, isn't it? I don't know the history of it all, Steve, but...
4: Yeah, I had some...
0: The war was over. People wanted distraction, didn't they?
4: Yeah, actually, I had some ancestors who were lighthouse keepers in the middle of Bass Strait there many moons ago. They were the first keepers on Deal Island.
0: Oh.
4: Which are a lot of, I suppose, those entrants maybe... Crossed the paths there and turned into a the RAF used it as a bombing practice place.
0: Oh, yeah.
4: After they automated the light there, yeah.
0: No, I don't know. I mean, someone might know the history of it, but I guess it was that. Mind you, the war had just finished.
4: Yeah.
0: Question number three. Off to the races. You can move if you like.
4: Can I move? Like, what was it?
0: Australian companies, North American geography, science and nature, spicy stuff.
4: Maybe try Australian companies.
0: Australian companies? Why not?
4: Yes, please. Yeah.
0: Question number three. A whistled version of Islands in the Stream currently appears in TV ads for which Australian company?
4: Oh, that'd be one of the telephone companies. That bloke's walking really funnily, and everyone's walking kind of towards the sunset. I think it's Telstra.
0: Correct. Yeah, it is.
4: Yeah.
0: I think it's a really dumb ad, but anyway, but it's just...
4: kind of like Islands in the Stream, it always reminds me of Dolly Parton taking a bath.
0: Stop it, Steve.
4: Oh, sorry.
0: Question number.
4: This is G-rated at mid.
0: Exactly. Come on. This is a family radio show, Steve. Question number four. We're in Australian companies.
4: Maybe Maybe what was the was there a spicy one?
0: Spicy stuff.
4: Can I jump across to spicy stuff?
0: You can. Question number four. Mm. Habanero chilies are named after the capital city of which Caribbean country?
4: Habanero. Oh. Well, that sounds I mean phonetically I think that'd be Cuban. That'd be Havana, wouldn't it?
0: Habanero chilies are named after the capital city of which Caribbean country?
4: Caribbean. I suppose, well, I think Cuba's...
0: yeah, that's the one I want. Caribbean. Yeah. Cuba. Exactly. Yeah. Cuba.
4: Yeah. Am I right? Is that right?
0: Yeah. Cuba. Exactly.
4: Yeah. Cuba. Yeah. Yeah. I don't know about the conditions of the workers there in the cigar factories, but hopefully they give them free cigars. Yeah.
0: I would think the conditions for any workers in Cuba would be pretty poor, I must say.
4: Yeah, well, that carbon monoxide, like that last expert you had on from Griffith, it's interesting because those dopamine levels, people in Parkinson's are disproportionately addicted to the pokey machines because of the inability to predict the positive expectancy from the wins, so that they love it when they actually do win $2.20, you know, and five free spins.
0: Maria from Adelaide and Hobart says, Phil, the Shipwright Arms is in Hobart's in Battery Point, not Constitution Dock. Okay. I wonder, what's the one I'm thinking of then? I was a barmaid there in the early 80s. Great place to work, says Maria. Okay. I mean, I probably had a drink in the Shipwright Arms as well, but I suppose the one I'm thinking of is... Anyway, I can't. It's there in Constitution Dock. There's a few pubs there. By the way, Steve, Phil, my other texter says, Phil, did you hear about this case in the Tassie courts and AI? Case law cited in the Supreme Court in Hobart, found to be hallucinated by AI, sparked calls for the resignation of members of the parole board by a judge advocate. Yeah, I heard about that. This is the case of Sue Neill Fraser, which I think is the most tremendous miscarriage of justice, but that's my point of view. She's out of jail now and is allowed to talk about her conviction, but it's a pretty terrible case, I would have thought. Now, Steve, question number five. We're in spicy stuff, if you like. Science and nature.
4: Can we jump over to the American geography, was it?
0: North American geography.
4: North American. So that would include Canada, I'm assuming, and possibly Mexico, because they are...
0: North American geography. Which river rises in British Columbia in Canada and flows into Alaska before emptying into the Bering Sea?
4: Oh. Oh, wow. Well, that's... the river. I suppose it would... I don't know. I'm a bit stumped on that one. I'll try the Great Northern River.
0: Not the Great Northern River, Steve. Thanks, mate. See ya.
4: All right, cheers.
0: Bye-bye. Raishan Brizzo says, I can only name it as the Shippies. Jeff and Hill Hornsby's got the right answer here. Those cigar workers in Cuba are Parkinson's free, though, says Soft Dog. Yeah, that Telstra ad is the worst ad on telly, says my texter. John from Mitcham says it's not as dumb as that Kia ad with the half bloke, half horse. Oh, yeah, that's really dumb. That Kia, have you seen that one? The Kia ad with the... That's really dumb. Oh, dear. Luke in Brisbane. G'day, Luke.
5: Hello, Phil. I like that Kia ad.
0: Do you?
5: Yeah.
0: I hate it.
5: It just seems very artistic. And, yeah, I don't know. It's something about the centre. Is it the centre?

0: And so, half man, half horse.
1: Is it the centaur? Is that the one we were after? Pegasus? Or no, Pegasus was a horse. Yeah. Okay. Well, look, I mean,
0: the Telstra team, I think they had one too many sherbets.
1: They were definitely out on the sherbets, weren't they? I mean, who came up with that thing? I mean, like, it's just really. I reckon they were on the funny backy myself when they were. Anyway. Maybe too many poppers or something of some kind. Question number five. We're in North American geography. Which river, Luke, rises in British Columbia in Canada, then flows into Alaska before emptying into the Bering Sea?
0: I don't know. I'll just guess the Edmonton River.
1: The Edmonton River. It is not, Luke, but thanks anyway, mate.
0: See you. No worries.
1: Bye. Yes, just back on that case of Sue Neill Fraser in Hobart. I mean, I don't know whether you're all familiar with that. I did an interview with a bloke some years ago who'd written a book about it. And I think it's quite clear from that the whole investigation of the thing was stuffed up and, you know, people have their own views about what happened. But, I mean, it seems clear, I think, that pretty much it's known who committed the murder, and it certainly wasn't Sue Neill Fraser. 1-300-800-222, question number five. Carol says, I love the Toyota ad. Oh, bugger. Oh, yeah, that one, yeah. Yes, it might be. All right, now where are we? Roz from Strathalbyn in the Fleurieu Peninsula. Hello, Roz.
2: Hang on. Can I please have a little ask? Okay, look. I know what river is because my grandfather was up there before World War II. Mm. It was the Yukon. But you talk about ads, right? Do you know who I really want to chop their heads off?
1: Who?
2: They are these three guys, and they're in the sand, and, oh, what's that stupid Trivago?
1: Oh, that hotel booking site thing, yeah.
2: Yeah, but there's the three.
1: Oh, yeah, I know the one. Yeah.
2: If ever I wanted to have, look, I don't have homicidal thoughts, right? But I look at these three and I think, chop your heads off. I'll put a bucket over you and let the, honestly, they just get up my goat, right?
1: I agree.
2: And hey. There is one more that really gets up my goat, and it comes on every evening, and I've never complained anything. Poo Glorious Poo. It's about something.
1: Oh, yeah, I hate that one too. That's about dog God. Food. Dog food, yeah.
2: Yeah. And they put it on like when you want to eat your dinner.
1: I know, it's disgusting. I agree. No, I agree with you, Ross. I agree.
2: Those people should be shot and thrown into the sea. That's disgusting.
1: CJ says, Phil, spare a thought for Telstra employees. Presumably have to watch that ad all day. Yeah.
2: Oh, my God.
1: Oh, thank you, Matt. People. That's it. Matt, originally from Hobart, now in Ocean Grove, says, I think you're thinking of the Hope and Anchor in Hobart. That's one I am thinking of, yeah. Very old licensed hotel. Now, Roz, question number five, which river rises in British Columbia in Canada, then flows into Alaska before emptying into the Bering Sea? Your answer is?
2: The Yukon.
1: The Yukon, yes. The Yukon River.
2: Every time I hear of the Bering Sea, I think of those poor submariners back years ago, remember, with the Russians, and they're in the submarine, and they went down, and it took ages, and they died in the Bering Sea. It was only about 20 years ago. It was horrible.
1: Anyway, Ross, let's move on. Question number six. We're in North American geography. You can move if you like.
2: Mm. Okay, North America, not too good.
1: Australian companies, science and nature, spicy stuff, off to the races.
2: Mm. Okay, let's go off to the races.
1: Off to the races. Question number six. In which sporting event does the winner wear the coveted maillot jaune?
2: Maillot jaune. I don't know, the cycling race. I've got no idea.
1: No good. All right, Roz, thank you. No idea is fine too. Chris from Nick from Budgie War in the Central Coast. You've been waiting on there. Hello, Nick.
3: Hey, Phil.

0: Hi. Off to the race.
1: Pretty glad Ros doesn't have any homicidal thoughts.
0: I don't reckon you'd last long, would you, Nick? That's right.
1: I don't reckon at all. I'm probably on a hit list now.
0: Jeff the truckie says the Telstra ad was genius because we all know it and the song and the company, it's done its job. Yeah, well, that's true. That's true. Karen from Mullumbimby says, turn your telly off. Yeah, well, that's true. Now, Nick, question number six.
1: Yes.
0: In which sporting event does the winner wear the coveted maillot jaune?
1: Well, yeah, I'm not too good on the languages, Phil, but I reckon it might be the Tour de France.
0: Correct, yes. The maillot jaune, the yellow jersey. Everyone would think my pronunciation was perfect, as it always is, Nick.
1: I thought that I was listening to SBS, mate.
0: Peter says that, by the way, that reminds me of the song North to Alaska, They Cross the Yukon River. Oh, yeah, that was, what's his name? Johnny Horton. North to Alaska. Go north, the rush is on. I'll be tempted to play that if you're not careful. All right, Nick, question seven. We're off to the races, if you like, or otherwise you can stay here. Oh, sorry, you can move.
1: Spicy stuff. Let's stay here.
0: Spicy stuff, spice and nature. Here. No, we're staying in off to the races.
1: Yeah.
0: Question number seven. What distance is the longest Olympic running event held entirely on a stadium track?
1: Ooh. Now, I can't remember how long the steeplechase is, but I'm going to say the 10,000.
0: Correct, yes. The 10,000 metres is the longest race. What's that, 50 laps? Is it? No, 50 laps? No, it can't be.
1: 400 metres, I
0: 400
1: think.
0: 400 metres, so it'd be 25 laps. Solid. 25 laps or something.
1: Yeah. Something like that.
0: Too many. Suzanne and Bendigo says, I totally agree. The case of Sue Neill-Fraser was a complete miscarriage of justice. No, it's just terrible. It's right up there with Lindy Chamberlain, I think. Nick, question number eight.
1: Yes.
0: We're in off to the races. One left there, otherwise you can move to spicy stuff, spice and nature, or Australian companies, or North American geography. Up to you.
1: Let's clean house with the races, mate.
0: Off to the races. Soft Dog says your pronunciation is better than Li Lin Chin. Ah, Soft Dog, you're stirring a very big pot there. Question number eight, off to the races. On which racetrack would you find Murray's Corner, Griffin's Bend, and Forrest's Elbow?
1: I'm just going to go with the Bend, just outside of Adelaide there.
0: Oh, okay. No, it's not going to help. Thanks. Sorry, Nick. Thank you, mate. See ya later. Chris from Nelson Bay. Hello, Chris.
2: Good evening. How are you going, Phil?
0: Pretty good. Question number eight. Off to the races. On which racetrack would you find Murray's Corner, Griffin's Bend and Forrest's Elbow?
2: You'd find those at Bathurst.
0: On which racetrack?
2: Mount Panorama.
0: Correct. Yes, you would. Exactly. Mount Panorama at Bathurst is where you'd find... Murray's Corner, Griffin's Bend, Forrest's Elbow.
2: Certainly is.
0: Conrod's Strait and other things. Yeah, go on.
2: Previous caller, Ros, I don't know if I'd go around her place for beef Wellington. That's about anything to do with advertising. Yeah.
0: Hey, Chris. Now, Ros, if you're listening, and I know you are, right, I hope you'll take this in the best possible spirit, Chris.
2: Sorry, Ros. It was too good. I couldn't pass it up.
0: Chris, I'll direct all legal papers to your address.
2: Absolutely.
0: Ros, everyone is saying, Ros, is, you know, you're not to be trifled with, and that's fair enough.
2: Absolutely. And when it comes to the advertising, to be honest, I might not go to the same lengths that Ros would. I think there's much quicker and more humane means of getting the job done.
0: Oh, dear. Question number... Yes, the old take you outside and shoot you.
2: Yeah, you know, I'm sure you can be much more gentle.

0: about the whole situation. I've done politics there for a while, so we can knock them off quick enough. Don't worry about it.
1: John from Shenton Park says, why do the unhealthy fast food ads always feature very overweight consumers who should not be eating such heart attack inducing foods?
0: I tell you, if they did, I'd never be stuck for a job. Jeez, I'd be doing some advertising.
1: Question number 9. Righto, what do you want to do here? Spicy stuff, science and nature, Australian companies, North American geography.
0: I'll have a crack at North American geography, thanks.
1: North American geography. Question number 9. California's Santa Clara Valley is better known by which nickname that includes the name of an element?
0: Yeah, Silicon Valley.
1: Correct.
0: Yep.
1: Yeah, Silicon Valley. That area in and around San Francisco, I guess, is it?
0: Yeah, it's more Napa Valley kind of way, as I understand it. I think it's a little bit north.
1: Okay.
0: Lovely wineries, too.
1: Okay. Question number 10. We're in North American geography.
0: All right, yeah, let's stick with it.
1: Okay. Sticking with it. Lansing is the capital city of which Midwestern U.S. state?
0: Now that's going to be a toughie. Lansing, Midwest. It's going to be north, south, or middle. Chicago's Illinois. Let's go for Missouri.
1: Not Missouri. Thanks, Chris. See you, mate. See you, bye. Thank you. My texter says, coming up next month, it's the last MotoGP at Phillip Island. Oh, yeah. Because the MotoGP is moving to Adelaide, isn't it, to that street circuit. Ray in the Bay's got the right answer to this one. 1-300. Please tell Roz I'm not really from Budgie Boy. Oh, Nick. We may tell Roz as we wish. Trev from Surface Paradise. G'day, Trev.
2: Oh, hello, Philip.
1: Question number 10 we're up to. North American geography. Lansing is the capital city of which Midwestern U.S. state?
2: Oh, God, it's not a town anyone ever talks about, and that's why I haven't heard of it.
1: Yeah, I know.
2: I'm thinking of a Midwest state that doesn't seem to have a famous capital. I'll go Indiana.
1: No, it's not Indiana either. Thank you. It's not Indiana either. That's the thing with a lot of U.S. states, isn't it? They have capitals that you ain't heard of. Richard in Hobart. Hi, Richard.
3: Yeah, good evening, Philip. I think you're scraping the bottom of the barrel here for this one. But
1: It is a bit, isn't it?
3: Are you sure you weren't thinking about Customs House instead of the Hope and Anchor in Hobart?
1: No, what am I thinking of? I'm thinking of that one that where's the Art Hotel?
3: The Art Hotel.
1: Is it called the Art Hotel? I think it's called...
3: No, you've lost me with the Art Hotel. Custom House is right in the gut of it.
1: You know when you're standing out... If I'm standing at looking out over Constitution Dock, right?
3: Yeah.
1: And on the far left-hand side, there's a row of... No, the very far left-hand side of Constitution Dock, there's a pub over there. What's it called? Is that the Hope
3: and Anchor? No, that is the Hope and Anchor.
1: That's the Hope and Anchor, yeah.
3: It's one of... Don't quote me on this, I think. The oldest hotel in Australia, or one of.
1: It is. I think that's right. It's got one of the oldest licences ever. Hotel's next door to it.
3: Oh, okay. Yes, I roughly know what you're talking about now. Yes. And just quickly on the Miss Fraser thing. Look, we all like our opinions, but look, I don't know if I'm even allowed to say this on radio, but I had some inside information there a very long time ago, and there were things that weren't able to be brought up in court that the investigators were doing that weren't able to be portrayed with what she was doing to cover things up. So I have a different version of the
1: I know. Yeah.
3: But let's not go. I don't think we can go there. So
1: no, let's not do that. Let's not do that.
3: But anyway, opinions. I appreciate yours, but mine's different. But anyway.
1: Question number 10, Richard. We're in North American geography. Lansing is the capital city of which Midwestern U.S. state?
3: I wish I could have a guess of some sort. Thank you very much. Have a great evening.
1: See you, mate. Bye-bye.

0: 1300 800 222 is the number. Sam from Harvey in WA. G'day, Sam.
1: Morning, Philip. How are you?
0: Pretty good, Sam. Yeah, not bad.
1: Yeah. I knew one of the questions so far, the Yukon River.
0: Yes, Yukon.
1: A Johnny Horton song.
0: Johnny Horton song, North to Alaska.
1: Yeah. So what's the question, please, Philip?
0: Lansing is the capital city of which Midwestern US state?
1: Oh, probably wrong. I'll say Connecticut.
0: Not Connecticut. No. Sorry, Sam.
1: All right.
0: Thanks, mate. Bye-bye. Not Connecticut. Jim in Perth. G'day, Jim.
2: Oh, I'm sorry. I can't beat you there.
0: No good? No good?
2: Thank you very much.
0: Okay. Thank you. All right. What about Mike in Oak Park? G'day, Mike.
3: It was on north to... Oh, was that me?
0: North to Alaska and go and north.
3: The love is on.
0: North. The rush is on.
3: The rush is on. Oh, you've got to take some and win some and lose some. Lansing, named after one of the main companies, Altec Lansing, who were famous for loudspeakers.
0: Oh, yeah.
3: JBL, JB Lansing. And I think the answer is Minnesota, but I could be wrong.
0: It's not Minnesota. No, sorry, Mike. Thank you, mate. No, it's not Minnesota. Jeff from Subiaco says West Africa's got nothing on Midwest America. Margo in North Adelaide, the Henry Jones Art Hotel. That's right. That's the one you were thinking of. Yeah, that is the one I was thinking of. Loz in Lynham. G'day, Loz.
4: Hello there.
0: Question number 10. Lansing is the capital city of which Midwestern US state?
4: Well, I've got an answer that straight away came to me, except the state I have in mind, it's very northerly. I would probably just call it in the northeast of America. But Lansing's in Michigan, as far as I'm aware.
0: Correct. Yes, it is. It is in Michigan. Yeah, that's probably fair to say. I guess that's true. Yeah, anyway, Lansing is the capital city of Michigan. Question number 11. What do you want to do? North American geography is where we are, but you can move to Australian company, science and nature, spicy stuff.
4: Stay here where we are, thank you.
0: North American geography. Question number 11. Which major river forms the natural border between Texas and Mexico?
4: Oh, they call it the Rio Grande, I'm pretty sure.
0: Correct. The Rio Grande, yes, or the Rio Grande, that's to give it its Spanish pronunciation. Question number 12, one left in North American geography, if you like.
4: Yes, thank you.
0: Flag Mountain is the southernmost mountain in which North American range?
4: Well, I don't know very many North American ranges, so I'll have to say, the Rockies or the Appalachian Mountains? The Rockies or the Appalachian... Stick with your gut, Lawrence. Go the Rockies.
0: Not the Rockies, Loz.
4: No.
0: Thank you, mate. Bye-bye. Not the Rockies. Carol says the ship from Melbourne to Tassie was announced yesterday. Is that going now? They fixed up the wharf and everything? Philip from Cogra says, yes, Phil, the new Adelaide street circuit, it's somewhat annoying the locals because they're having trees cut down, destroying part of the surrounding iconic parkland. Yeah, this was Mr. Malinowskis, wasn't it, announced that he'd snagged the MotoGP from Phillip Island, which has been a tremendous venue, great racetrack too. 1-300-800-222 is the number. Play back-to-back Johnny Horton, Phil, Running Bear in North to Alaska. Didn't he also do Sink to Bismarck as well? They're tremendous tracks. All righty. Dave in Mokopane, South Africa, says, Phil, next week the Yukon will be renamed the Trump River. Yeah, probably. Matt from Reservoir is with us.
5: No.
0: Yes, Matt.
5: North America.
0: Well, you can get this because the answer, I think, is, in a sense, been given. Flag Mountain is the southernmost mountain in which North American range.
5: I was really hoping some other people might narrow it down. But before I probably get this wrong, was it Lansing, Michigan? Was that the answer?
0: Lansing in Michigan, yeah.
5: Oh, yeah, good, all right. Well, at least
0: probably were not entirely accurate by describing it as a Midwestern state. Oh, I don't know.
5: Well, I've got Michigan's mid. Yeah.

0: I think they call those states.
1: It is Midwest.
0: They call those states Midwest, don't they? Yeah.
1: It's also it's industrial Midwest, I think.
0: Yeah.
1: I'm gonna look. I was like the previous caller. I could probably have only named three mountain ranges, but
0: one of them's out of contention because it's not the Rockies.
1: No, and then I was thinking quite Midwest myself, and thinking some other. I was thinking a line from a musical, but. I won't get you to take me back to the Black Hills, so I'll go the Appalachians.
0: Correct. Whew. The Appalachian Mountains. That's true. My texter says, aren't they also cutting down trees in Adelaide for the LIV Golf Tournament, which will probably die before the trees? Well, the LIV Golf Tournament is dead, isn't it? LIV Golf's dead anyway.
1: Are they cutting trees down just for that? That sounds
0: They're making a new golf course, and I think they're expanding an existing golf course, and I think they are cutting down trees to make it a bit bigger too. Mm.
1: If you want to make an omelet, you've got to break a few eggs.
0: Yeah. Chipper on King Island says, I wish the spirit of Tasmania would come to King Island because I hate flying.
1: Never been to King Island. Always wanted to go.
0: Yeah. Well, I used to live there.
1: Very early mentor of mine was born on there.
0: Who?
1: You'd probably know him, Phil. It's a bit of a throwback, though.
0: An early mentor?
1: It was mine, not yours.
0: Yeah.
1: Would have just been a midlife mentor for you. Barney Cooney? Did you ever know Barney?
0: I did know Barney Cooney. Yes. Mm. Yeah, okay.
1: Great man.
0: Yeah, he was a good fella, Barney, wasn't he? He was.
1: Mm,
0: yeah.
1: One of the best.
0: I agree
1: first
0: with that.
1: First proper boss.
0: I agree with that. Right,
1: Curry.
0: There's no more in Curry. Yes, well, there's not many other places on King Island other than Curry. Deborah from the Grove says, please don't share these tremendous tracks for Philip. Deborah, you're goading me to play Johnny Horton. I know you are. Question number 13. So no more North American geography. We've got Australian companies, science and nature, spicy stuff.
1: Australian companies. Let's bomb out on that.
0: Australian companies. Mike Cannon-Brookes and Scott Farquhar are the founders of which multinational software company?
1: Oh, Atlassian. And we've got to get a Double Bay Jesus reference in there.
0: Correct. yes, Atlassian. They're founders of, they've made squillions of dollars out of software that no one seems to understand what it does. But anyway, if you're in business, apparently you do. Question number 14. We're in Australian companies, if you like. Australian company claims that 13 swimming records at the Sydney Olympics were set by athletes wearing their swimwear?
1: Oh, their swimwear. I thought this was going to be a tricky Gina question.
0: Tricky. You'll get me into trouble. Just
1: no, no,
0: be on your best behaviour. Be on your best behaviour here. Yeah.
1: What would Barney Cooney do?
0: I know what he'd do, but that's right.
1: He'd be something gracious and cutting without anyone realising it.
0: Which Australian company claims that 13 swimming records at the Sydney Olympics were set by athletes wearing their swimwear?
1: I'm going to go with the obvious one, but I'm worried it's a trick question. Speedo.
0: Correct. Speedo. Oh. Yeah.
1: Didn't even know if they were still Australian.
0: How long was Barney in the Senate for?
1: Elected 84 and took up his term in 85.
0: That's right.
1: And finished up on the 30th of June 2002.
0: That's right. So he was there
1: for him for his last 18 months.
0: All right. Yeah. No, very good fella.
1: If you haven't had a chance, he's when he passed away a couple of years ago, one of his final things was to get Frank Vincent to help him write his Royal Commission aged care submission.
0: Mm. Mm.
1: Actually, terribly moving and touching. It's in The Age. Have a look when you have a chance.
0: Mm. Okay, thank you. My texter says it's totally disgusting how many trees are coming down in Adelaide. We cannot afford this. Paul from Plainlands wants me to play the Bismarck. I do too. Mick from Scottsdale in northeast Tassie. That's a nice part of the world, Mick. Says, morning, Phil. Please play a Johnny Horton song, The Bismarck, or North to Alaska for me on the drive home from the afternoon shift. I may well consider it.
1: I don't know. Who is Johnny Horton?
0: Oh, well, do you have something waiting for you?
1: Uh-oh.
0: Question number 15. Deborah from the Grove is racing to the kitchen to shut the radio down. Question number 15. I'll give you a warning, Deb. We're in Australian companies, mate. Do you want to stay here?
1: Yeah, no, let's push on.
0: Which Arnott's biscuits were turned into a series of children's books in 2006?
1: Arnott's biscuits turn into children's books. Oh. Now I've got to think about all my Arnott's biscuits. I've been known to consume a couple here and there. I can't imagine a double coat Tim Tam being a children's story. I've got TikToks. Are they TikToks? The little ones with the clocks? Was that Arnott's?
0: Is that your answer?
1: Yeah, it's a bad answer, isn't it?
0: Not correct. No.
1: Oh.
0: See you.
1: Robbed.
0: See you, Matt.
1: Robbed.
0: See you, Matt. Bye-bye. Bye-bye. Yes, Chipperola. I think if the ferry did dock at King Island, they'd need a much bigger wharf than the one they've got, I think, wouldn't they? Betty in Dapto. Hello, Bet.
2: Hello, Phil. How's things?
0: Oh, things are pretty good, Betty. Yeah. You'd be a fan of Johnny Horton, wouldn't you?
2: Yes, and I like the song, and I thought the movie'd be really good, but it's a terrible movie. Boring and...
0: Oh, is it? Oh, I didn't realise. I don't think I've ever seen the movie.
2: Yeah, it's got the same name, North to Alaska.
0: Oh, okay.
2: But terrible movie.
0: Oh, okay. Who was in it, Beth?
2: I can't tell you that, no.
0: Oh, okay.
2: It's a long, long time since I saw it, but I was very disappointed.
0: Hmm.
2: I can remember some movies I saw years ago who, you know, Susan Haywood and Dana Andrews and those people, because they were nice movies.
0: Yeah.
2: And I love Bette Midler. She's beautiful, isn't she?
0: She is, Boo. She is beautiful. Betty, beautiful singer too. Bet, Australian companies, which Arnott's biscuits were turned into a series of children's books in 2006?
2: Oh, I thought something, an answer for this a while ago, but I've forgotten it, so I'll have to pass. I'm like the no idea. That poor old dear gets a bad doing, doesn't he?
0: Which one?
2: We say no idea. The poor old dear's got no eyes.
0: Oh, no idea. No idea does get a bad rap. That's true, Bet. Good on you. Thanks, Betty.
2: Talk to you later. Bye.
0: See you. Bye-bye. Yes, Betty from Dapto. Suzanne in Bendigo says, we used to swim from the Curry Wharf to the beach. Okay. Good on you. Chipper reckons Grassy Harbour could handle the ferry. Oh, maybe. Maybe that's true, actually. Grassy Harbour probably could, actually, because, yeah, they had ships in there for the mine, didn't they? Sue reckons the best Johnny Horton song is Battle of New Orleans. Oh, yeah, that's pretty good too. They're all good, Sue, are they not? Ian from Dover in Tassie. G'day, Ian.
3: Good morning. Good
0: morning. Which Arnott's biscuits were turned into a series of children's books in 2006?
3: You may as well have asked me a Harry Potter question.
0: Well,
3: I'll try. I'll have a guess for teddy bear biscuits.
0: Yeah. Yes. What are they called?
3: Tiny teddies.
0: Correct. Yes.
3: Oh,
0: look at that. Exactly. Exactly.
3: Harry Potter question.
0: Look at that. Look at that. Out of nowhere, Ian comes roaring through. Tiny.
3: I've had a very dry run for the last week or two.
0: You have. I've felt bad for you, Ian. You know,
3: don't feel bad for me.
0: I'm not saying how bad I felt. I mean, you know, I'm not. No, I don't want to exaggerate here, Ian, but. Question 16. We're in Australian companies. We've got one left there, if you like. Otherwise, we could move.
3: Let's spin around and have a look at the other topics, please.
0: Okay, science and nature, spicy stuff. That's it.
3: Science and nature.
0: No one's had a crack here yet.
3: Here I go down mine.
0: Down he goes. Philip from Cogra says, Phil, is it true that Johnny Horton is your audience's favourite singer? Oh, Ian from Dover loves Johnny Horton, I could tell.
3: Oh, no, North Alaska.
0: Oh, yeah. Of course we do. Everyone does.
3: Yes.
0: Question 16. Science and nature. We're just exchanging details with Johnny Horton's agent right now for him to make an exclusive appearance.
3: Oh, good.
0: Science and nature.
3: That might be a Phil from the Manning. Phil from the Murray.
0: No, Kim from the Murray.
3: Kim from the Murray. He could do one of those.
0: Oh, I don't think, but I don't think his voice would go with that, would it? Now, Kim's a basso profundo. I mean, Johnny Horton.

0: He's more of a tenor, isn't he?
1: A long time since I was a musical expert.
0: North to Alaska. See, what? Kim would be going north to Alaska.
1: Oh, that sounds better. I like it already. Anyway.
0: We could ask him. I don't think he would go. Anyway, question 16. But you're right, some good Alaskan song would be good for him because, I mean, his voice would suit that. That's true. Question 16, science and nature. Hantavirus is primarily transmitted to humans after contact with what creatures?
1: Bats.
0: No.
1: Oh, not bats. Dear, no, it's okay.
0: Yeah, it's the other one. Thanks. Yeah. Thanks, Ian.
1: See ya.
0: Yes, no. Barb says North to Alaska had John Wayne, Stuart Granger, Fabian, plus the youngish lady. Pretty dismal movie, like Betty said. Old men vying for a younger lady. Yuck. Fabulous song, though. Yeah, no, excellent. Carlos says, my car got stolen last night. That's bad news, Carlos. Karen from Mullumbimby says, I've never even heard of Johnny Horton. Oh, that's a very sad thing. We'll remedy that very quickly. Anne-Marie from Dandenong. Hello, Anne-Marie.
2: Hello, Phil. Did I hear you saying about Running Bear? Is that one of his songs as well?
0: I know. Yeah, I don't know whether Johnny Horton sang that. Or maybe he did. I didn't say that. No.
2: Don't play it, because as soon as I hear those drums, I get a conniption. It just sends me off. I used to have to work in a retail supermarket back in the 80s, and as soon as I heard those drums, that was the end of me.
0: Isn't Running Bear's got a bit – I think the lyrics of Running Bear are a bit sus these days, aren't they?
2: I think everything's a bit sus about that song, but anyway.
0: That's true.
2: I was hanging out for, Bing Crosby to come on with the Christmas tunes, I'll tell you.
0: All righty, question 16. We're in science and nature. Hantavirus is primarily transmitted to humans after contact with what creatures? Not bats. Hantavirus.
2: Horses?
0: Not horses. No.
2: Of horses?
0: No.
2: Bye-bye.
0: No, of horses, yes, no. Leroy says, yeah, Running Bear's Johnny Preston. That's right. Okay. Soft Dog says, tell Carlos the buses are running on time. Soft Dog, that's very harsh. That is very harsh. Thank you, David from Bakers Hill. Yes, Running Bear's sung by Johnny Preston. Jane from Homebush has got the right answer here. Vando's on the road. G'day, Vando.
3: Hey, g'day, Phil. How are you?
0: Pretty good. Hantavirus is primarily transmitted to...
3: I reckon it's a fruit bat. Am I right?
0: No, you're wrong. It's not a fruit bat. No. AJ from Bayview and Tassie. G'day, AJ.
4: Hi, Phil.
0: Question 16. Hantavirus is primarily transmitted to humans after contact with what creatures?
4: Ooh. No, you don't answer questions. You don't list the answers.
0: No.
4: That's not very Delroy-ish, you know.
0: No.
4: Anyway.
0: That was a long time ago, AJ.
4: He established the entire genre, and you carry that mantle
0: That's
4: forward.
0: True.
4: I hope you pass it on one day, but not for 2 years. Thanks a lot, mate.
0: See, bye. Not for 2 years. Why did he put it 2 years in it? Milo says, I heard a rumour that Dave's disc this week was going to be Johnny Horton. I could be wrong. No. Some other wag has just texted me saying, well, it won't be Ed Sheeran either. Well, no. See what happened to Ed Sheeran. All of his backing band and all of his support acts have all cancelled on him for his US tour. The whole thing's in disarray because Macklemore, the rapper, was chucked off his tour for supporting Palestine. Fitzy in Coogee. G'day, Fitzy.
5: Hey, g'day.
0: Question 16. We're in science and nature. Hantavirus is primarily transmitted to humans after contact with what creatures? Not bats.
5: I'll have a bad guess and say rats. Like
0: correct,
5: plague.
0: Yeah.
5: It is.
0: Yeah, okay. Rodents, rats or mice, yeah.
5: Yeah, right.
0: All righty, we're in science and nature. We can
5: I've got a piece of trivia about that, actually, if you want to hear it.
0: Mm-hmm.
5: You know how back in the day women traditionally didn't had cats and they were single, and cats kept the rodents away. They didn't get the plague. And people thought, oh, these people are a bit witchy. And that's why when you see witches depicted, they're often with a cat.
0: Is that right?
5: Yeah.
0: Well, there you go. Thanks, Fitzy. Question 17, what do you want to do? Science and nature, spicy stuff, Australian companies.

0: Science, thanks, yeah.
1: Science and nature. After the moon, what's the brightest object in the night sky?
0: I'll have a bad guess again and say Venus.
1: Correct.
0: Oh, okay. Yes,
1: Venus. After the moon, the brightest object in the night sky is Venus. Alrighty. Fitzy, question number 18, staying in science and nature?
0: Yeah, let's stay there, Phil, yeah.
1: Alphabetically, which of the noble gases comes first?
0: Well, I'll say argon.
1: Correct.
0: Oh, brilliant.
1: Argon. Now, this is a bit of a run.
0: Yeah, this is my PB. I've broken the two streak.
1: Yeah, three in a row. Nice work, Fitzy.
0: Three in a row. I'm worried about it. Should quit now.
1: Gee whiz. Soft Dog says, can you get Eric onto that cat and witches stat? I'm not sawling Eric onto you. Fitzy, question number 19, science and nature.
0: Yeah, science and nature.
1: What was the first human organ to be successfully transplanted?
0: A kidney.
1: Correct. Very good. A kidney, yes.
0: Yeah, so I think it's one of those organs that you can make a mess of and no one's going to blame you too much. Leave the heart for later.
1: Oh, yeah. Oh, Amanda, it did too, yes. Phil, I think Carlos's joke went over your head. Oh, yeah, that's true. Sorry, Amanda, I didn't. yes, all right. I'm easily duped, Amanda, thank you. Fitzy, question number 20, which would be five in a row for you.
0: Five in a row, wow.
1: Wow. Science and nature?
0: Yeah, sure.
1: What's the usual colour of a copper sulfate solution?
0: I think this run comes to an end. Copper sulfate, we'll say blue.
1: Blue is correct. Blue is correct. A copper sulfate solution, yes, is blue. Five on the trot, wow.
0: Yeah, wow.
1: And we've got one, two, three, four.
0: You know, Phil, actually, with the kidney, I met a girl who gave away a kidney to a friend.
1: Oh, yeah.
0: He got out, and she was in hospital for 2 months with an infection.
1: Oh, no.
0: Horrible, and really fit girl, fit girl. Couldn't believe it.
1: Did she come good?
0: She came good. I met her in the gym. She was a friend of a friend, and she said if she knew it was going to be that bad, she might have had second thoughts. They weren't related. I think it was a neighbour, and she thought, I'm fit. I can give away a kidney.
1: Wow.
0: He was running around, and she was stuck in hospital.
1: That's an amazingly generous thing to do.
0: Amazing.
1: I mean, I know you can live on one kidney, but, I mean, there'd be something in the back of your mind saying, it's a whole lot better to have two, isn't it?
0: Yeah, and she was in a really bad way. They were staying kind of death's door situation.
1: Wow. But
0: not to put anyone off giving away a kidney, I'm sure that's a rare case.
1: Question number 21. Five to go. There are four in spicy stuff and one in Australian companies.
0: Let's go Australian companies.
1: Australian companies. The jingle for which Australian dessert was added to the National Film and Sound Archives Registry in 2008.
0: The aeroplane jelly?
1: Yes, of course it was aeroplane jelly, wasn't it? I like it for breakfast, for lunch and for tea, or is that Vegemite? I can't remember. Fitzy, I'll put you on hold because we've got to go to the news, but well done. That's six on the trot. He's doing well. See you after the news.
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10: This is ABC News with David Rowlands. Former Defence Minister Christopher Pyne is warning that artificial intelligence could prove harder to control than nuclear weapons. His comments come amid growing calls for governments to slow the development of advanced AI systems and introduce stronger international safeguards. Mr. Pyne says that unlike nuclear

0: housing displaced Palestinian families collapsed in Gaza City. Nick Parmeter reports.
1: Palestinians in Gaza City bury their loved ones just hours after they died, with the building housing them collapsing. The building had been partially destroyed in an Israeli strike earlier in the Gaza war, although at this stage it's unclear what caused the collapse. Such incidents have become a major hazard in Gaza, where the majority of buildings have been damaged or destroyed. There's been no reconstruction work since the ceasefire of nearly a year ago. Israel has said that it won't allow any rebuilding until Hamas disarms.
0: The head of the European Commission says she wants Canada to become the first associate member of the EU after Prime Minister Mark Carney spoke of seeking a unique alliance with the bloc following deteriorating relations with the US. The BBC's Nick Beak explains.
2: We don't quite know what this would look like, this associate membership. It would probably take years for it to come into existence. There's no such provision in EU law at the moment. And all the countries currently in the club would probably have to approve this. And all the while, you've got a waiting list of other countries, particularly in the Western Balkans, who want to get in. So it is certainly a striking political message today from Ursula von der Leyen.
0: Another 8 cases of the H5 bird flu strain have been detected in New South Wales. The new infections have been found in greater crested terns in the Sydney suburbs of Randwick in the eastern suburbs, Cronulla and Port Botany, as well as Milton, Berry, Kiama and Foster on the state's coastline. A minor bird in Berry has also been confirmed to have the variant, taking the state's total cases to 40. New South Wales Deputy Chief Veterinary Officer Dr. Rhys Powell says he expects the virus to continue spreading.
3: I think if you look overseas, you've seen that there has been significant numbers of deaths in a large number of wild bird species overseas, and I honestly can't see that we will be any different. We are doing what we can to minimise the impact on biodiversity and the ecology of New South Wales, but I am sort of starting to expect that we'll see dribs and drabs of dead birds at the very least moving up and down the coast.
0: New research suggests the collapse of Australia's indigenous population after colonisation was on a scale comparable with the demographic devastation seen across the Americas. Researchers estimate about 2.2 million First Nations people were living in Australia in 1788, with only about 7% of that population remaining roughly 70 years later. Flinders University Professor of Global Ecology, Corey Bradshaw, says the scale of the decline points to an extraordinary combination of disease, displacement and frontier violence.
4: The degree of the catastrophe that occurred to get down to, you know, tens of thousands by the mid-19th century, you would have to have lost, you know, 90% of the population in about 70 years. It's on par with the kinds of numbers we sort of see in North and South America with the arrival of Europeans through the spread of disease and, of course, massacres.
0: Victoria's Royal Commission into alleged corruption in the state's construction sector will hold its first hearing next week. Jason Katsaris reports.
5: On Wednesday, Commissioner Chris Karakas will open the inquiry in the Melbourne Magistrates Court. Premier Ben Carroll called the Royal Commission in July after former Premier Jacinta Allen dismissed the idea. Commissioner Karakas, a former South Australian Chief Justice, will investigate the conduct of the CFMEU construction companies and labour hire groups on Victoria's major projects. A special prosecutor will also have the power to share evidence with Victoria Police, IBAC and other state bodies. The inquiry, which has a $50 million budget, will report back to government by August 20 next year.
0: ABC News.
6: Storms are violent. 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

0: Yes, well, hello and how are you? 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Last hour of the program, 6 past 1 Eastern Time, 6 past 11 in Western Australia, South Australia and the Northern Territory, 24 to 1. Good to be with you. All right, coming up in this hour, we're going to finish up the Mighty Challenge and then we've only got 4 questions there. And then into our issues of the day. Look, there's plenty of things around and you might like to raise some yourself. Love to continue that tea drinking conversation we had in our first hour of the program, which we could do as well. John from Mitcham on the text line, terrific effort, hard questions, not all, but 6 in a row is brilliant. No, that's true. Fitzy from Coogee is up on deck. We'll get to him in a second. Terry from Armidale says, Phil, please correct your comment about Macklemore. He was not cancelled because he supports Palestine. He's welcome to support whoever he pleases. The issue is the audience had paid a lot of money to attend a music event but were made to sit through a political rant which included background images of Palestinian flags and other associated images. Thank you. Thank you, Terry. Is that the full story, Terry? From what I read, it was also there was a push from the owners of stadiums where the concerts were to be, which had an influence on the matter too. But whatever, however it was, Macklemore seemed to be blaming Ed Sheeran for kicking him off the tour, which Ed Sheeran says is not right. But anyway, Macklemore is off the tour. But as a consequence of which, Macklemore is off the tour and Ed Sheeran's support acts and band have also decided that they will cancel themselves off it as well. So whether it goes ahead, it seems to be a moot point at this stage. Charlie at New Minor says, Phil, what do you think about Elon Musk saying everybody will be just on a common wage in the future and there'll be no need to work? I don't think I like that. It's going to cause civil unrest and uprising. Yes, well, best not to ask me about Elon Musk, Charlie, at New Minor, I would think. But the idea of the universal basic income has been around for a very long time. It has been actually tried in a couple of places in the world with some pretty mixed and unclear results, none of them a raging success, it has to be said. All right, is everybody ready? Because there's a little matter we need to conclude called
1: The Mighty Challenge.
0: Fitzy from Coogee was up on deck. He had 6 in a row. Fitzy, what's going on?
2: Yeah, I know. You wouldn't read about it, would you?
0: No. No, you wouldn't. We're in spicy stuff. There's 4 left, okay?
2: Okay, brilliant.
0: Cholula hot sauce from Mexico is sold in bottles that have a distinctive lid made from what?
2: This is where the run comes to an end. We'll say wood.
0: Correct.
2: Okay.
0: Wood is correct. Where'd that come from?
2: What else could you think? Like, I don't know. I'm not an authority on lids, but outside of plastic, I'm not really sure. Maybe metal, something.
0: Question number 23. Which spicy Chinese chicken and peanut dish is believed to derive its name from a governor of Sichuan province?
2: I think this is where it comes to an end. Chicken. I saw those. You have them in the skewers, don't you? Chicken. No, I'll just pass on this one. Thanks, Phil.
0: Thanks, Fitzy. Good on you. Bye bye. Pretty good effort, eh? 7 on the trot. Nice work. Leroy in Penrith. Glenn in Frankston. G'day, Glenn. Hi, Glenn.
3: Phil.
0: G'day.
3: How are you, mate?
0: Yeah, good.
3: All the best for Friday night. Confident?
0: Yes. Well, I got my ticket. No, I'm not confident. No, I'm not. Because my heart says, well, I wish, but my head says, all other things being equal, the Swans are. The

0: a big underdog for this one, you'd think.
1: Look, as we said last time we spoke about a couple of weeks ago, I think the mind's an amazing thing and they've got a belief now. So
0: that's true. That is true.
1: And if they come with the intensity they bought last time, Fremantle can be a little fragile at finals.
0: That is true. All these things are true. And this is the glory of sport, isn't it, Glenn? It's a team game, and the glory of sport is that stuff can happen. Anyway, let's hope so. Hey, look, if Freo gets through and wins the whole thing, that wouldn't be sad for me either, you know.
1: Yeah, I think a lot of people would be happy to see them win one.
0: I think so too. All right, question number 23. We're in spicy stuff. Which spicy Chinese chicken and peanut dish is believed to derive its name from a governor of Sichuan province?
1: Is it Kung Pao chicken?
0: Correct.
1: Yeah.
0: Kung Pao chicken. Yeah. Nice work. Okay, there's only two left.
1: Good on you.
0: Villahermosa is the capital of which Mexican state that shares its name with a type of spicy sauce? Villahermosa is the capital of this Mexican state, and the state also shares its name with a type of spicy sauce.
1: I think Tabasco. Yeah, Tabasco. I'll go Tabasco.
0: Tabasco is correct. Yeah. Wow. Glenn.
1: Yeah, thank you.
0: Forget Friday night, Glenn. What about Wednesday night?
1: Just get the next call ready, I suppose.
0: Question 25, and to win, Glenn brings the magnet home to Frankston.
1: Oh, thank God. Good day. You haven't with me.
0: Often caused by eating too much spicy food, what is the more common name for pyrosis?
1: Oh, God. In my head, I'm saying indigestion.
0: Is that your answer?
1: It is, Bill.
0: Oh, no, Glenn, it's not correct. No. See ya. Bye.
1: See you, mate.
0: Bye. It's not correct. No. Thank you for the text. My texter said, Ed Sheeran made a very excellent statement saying a musical concert is not a political forum. And he understands all people from different political ideals come to his concerts and he believes in peace. Well, good on him. I recommend anyone interested in the controversy look up his excellent statements. Chris from Perth says, by the way, full sad news that Hugh Remington's retiring at the end of this year. He's always been a class act with the news. He has. And, of course, he's been on the Nightlife News Breakdown regularly, Chris. I know. I saw that news today that Hugh Remington has told colleagues that he'll be hanging up the headphones at the end of the year too. All right. Tara's on the road. G'day. Hi, Tara.
2: G'day, Phil. How are you tonight?
0: Not bad. Last one, question 25. Often caused by eating too much spicy food, what's the more common name for pyrosis? It's not indigestion.
2: All right, we'll go to the next one. Heartburn?
0: Heartburn is correct. Hey, a worthy winner, Tara. You'll be a popular winner too, I imagine. A very popular one.
2: I've been on the last question so many times, but it's the first time I've actually won.
0: I know you have too. That's right. I think you'll be a most popular winner. Good on you. I'll put you on hold.
2: I'll put you on hold,
0: okay? And Jason will get some details from you. Barani from Adelaide had heartburn. So did Jane from Homebush. Annette, good. Olivia from Mount Hawthorne had reflux. No, although that's probably the same thing in a way, isn't it? Karen from Mullum maybe had burping. No, Ben had heartburn too. Donna from Adelaide had the hiccups. No, that's not correct. All right, nice challenge, everyone, and good work.
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0: Well, it's by popular demand, isn't it?

0: The up north.
1: Yeah, maybe you're right, you know. Kim from Manham maybe could do that, actually. We should ask him. I don't know about the main main verses of the song, but, gee, the way up north part he could certainly do. Pietro in South Perth. It was Johnny Horton, of course, north to Alaska. Pietro from South Perth said, I always thought the rush is almost Russian zone. Does sound a bit like that, doesn't it? Go north, the Russian zone. Yeah, the Russian zone. Soft Dog says Canada should change the name of Alaska to North Canada. Yeah, they should. They really should. Actually, did you see the EU has invited Canada to become an associate member of the European Union? That will. That will do the trick for Donald Trump too, I would imagine. Chipper says if the magnet went to Frankston, it would be stolen the next day. Chipper, what sort of... That's no good. The common wage, Phil. I doubt there'd be too much incentive to be a brain surgeon if you got paid the same as someone flipping burgers. No. No, this whole idea of the universal basic income, I don't know, has got a lot of problems. We've to have discussed it. Maybe you'd like to give me a call about it, 1300 800 triple two, 1300 800 triple two. If you've got some views about it, you think it would be an idea. This is the idea that because of AI and other technologies, of course, the world produces so much wealth and it replaces so many jobs that many people could be offered a universal basic income, which everyone would get. And that if you didn't want to work, you'd just live on that. Well, it's, as I say, it has got a lot of problems, but you might have some thoughts about it. 1300 800 222 in our issues of the day.
2: Issue of the day.
1: Or you might like to talk to me about tea drinking as well. That was good fun, our conversation in the first hour, was it not? How you drink tea and... I mentioned George Orwell's famous essay on tea drinking from the Evening Standard, which was published in January 1946, when George Orwell had these rules about tea drinking. First of all, one should only ever use Indian or Ceylonese tea. And that's Indian, or these days we'd call it Sri Lanka, wouldn't we? Secondly, tea should be made in small quantities in a teapot. The teapot should be a china or earthenware. Thirdly, the pot should be warmed beforehand. This is better done by placing it on the hob. Fourthly, the tea should be strong. For a pot holding a quart, that's that 2 pints, that's about a litre. If you're going to fill it neatly, nearly to the brim, 6 heaped teaspoons would be about right. Gee, that's pretty strong tea. Fifth, the tea should be put straight into the pot. No strainers, muslin bags or other devices to imprison the tea. There's nothing wrong with tea leaves. They're not harmful. You can swallow tea leaves in considerable quantities without ill effect, says George. These are George Orwell's rules for tea making. Sixthly, one should take the teapot to the kettle and not the other way around. Seventhly, after making the tea, one should stir it or give the pot a good shake. Eighthly, these are the rules for good tea. One should drink out of a good breakfast cup, a cylindrical type of cup, not the flat, shallow one. Ninthly, pour the cream off the milk before using it for tea. Milk that's too creamy always gives tea a sickly taste. Tenthly, pour tea into the cup first. Milk later. The milk first school can bring forward their own arguments. But I maintain that my own argument is unanswerable. That is, by putting the tea in the first and stirring as one pours, one can exactly regulate the amount of milk, whereas one is liable to put in too much milk if it does it the other way around. And lastly, tea, unless one is drinking it in the Russian style, should be drunk without sugar. Fair enough. Fair enough, I would think. The rules of George Orwell for tea making, I wonder what you make of all those. 1300 800 222 is the number. Or you might have some other things too. Universal income is an interesting one. We had a few texts about the Macklemore Ed Sheeran drama in the United States as well. The Ed Sheeran tour being cancelled. Well, sorry, looks or it's in trouble because one of the or the artists on his tour, the supporting artist Macklemore and also the band and the other support acts have all pulled out over the fact that Macklemore has been taken off the tour for his comments about his support for Palestine. 1-300-800-222. Or there might be some other things too that you would like to bring up. Very, very happy to hear you. 1-300-800-222. Lines are free.
0: Your tea, Mr. Buchanan.
2: Tea? Ah, that's different. Bless your heart. Every nation in creation has its favorite drink. France is famous for its wine, its beer in Germany. Turkey has its coffee, and they serve it black of an ink. Russians go for vodka, and England loves its tea. Oh, the factories may be roaring with the boom-a-lacka, zoom-a-lacka wee. But there isn't any roar when the clock strikes four. Everything stops for tea. Oh, a lawyer in a courtroom in the middle of an alimony plea has to stop.

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Oh, they may be playing football, and the crowd is yelling, kill the referee. But no matter what the score, when the clock strikes 4, everything stops for tea. Oh, the golfer may be golfing, and is just about to make a hole in 3. But it always gets in sore when the clock yells 4, everything stops for tea.

0: Schubert didn't finish his unfinished symphony. He might have written more, but the clock struck four and everything stopped for tea.
1: Yes, all right, Jack Buchanan doing the honours on tea. Leon from Indigo, the lines are free, by the way, 1300 800 222. Lots of things.

0: to talk about. Leon, g'day.
1: Hello, Phil. Can you hear me?
0: Oh, I can hear you loud and clear, Leon, yeah.
1: Yeah, look, milk shouldn't go anywhere near tea.
0: Oh, yeah, okay.
1: Rex tea. The only way to make tea is in a billy, and you leave the tea leaves in there and put the lid on after you've, you know, after the water's boiled, chuck your tea in, depending on how strong you want it, and then you swing it round your head with the lid on, around your, swing it round, all the tea leaves go down to the bottom, and that's, you know, depending on how much tea you want, you know, that's depends on, you know, whether you want it strong or not. And that's the way to have tea.
0: That could get a bit hair-raising in the kitchen, though, Leon, don't you reckon?
1: Oh, no,
0: I mean, yeah, swinging the billy, I agree, swinging the billy if you're out in the campfire under the great, you know, the Cathedral of Stars, that's good.
1: But yeah, well, it's the best place to have a cup of tea. Other than that, just have coffee, and you can have coffee all sorts of ways, but tea, that's the only way to have tea.
0: No, fair enough, a billy tea, I tell you. On you, Leon, thank you, mate. There's even a brand, I think, isn't there, of called Billy Tea. 1-300-800-222 is the number. Your issues. Sally from Ingleburn. Hello, Sally.
2: Hi. Before I talk about Ed Sheeran, I just want to make a real quick mention regarding One Nation and this abortion issue. They really want to go down this American path, don't they? I mean, they are just hell-bent on going down this American path.
0: Hang on, you're talking about the One Nation push in New South Wales to. But that has failed. That bill did not get up in the parliament.
2: This is their playbook. Whatever they do over there, we'll do it here. Mm. Look, Ed Sheeran, God, the statement he came out with, it's just too much to digest, let alone believe. What is Ed trying to say that, oh, I'm not doing political things, as if his audience, the audience of today, his, you know, music-buying audience, they are as ignorant, as bliss, as foolish as he is, as unaware as he wants to pretend to be, just to keep making the billions. How much money is enough for Ed? Honest to God, there's a time when you look at your bank balance, it's beyond overflowing, and you wake up and say, you know what, I've got to stand for something.
0: Apparently Ed Sheeran says he reckons it wasn't his fault, because he says Macklemore's contract was not with him, it was with the promoter, and that was the promoter who canned it.
2: But the thing here is now the Support Act and the band, they've all pulled out, so that just leaves Ed trying to defend him, what he's trying to still continue doing by saying, oh, I'm not political and with my music and with my career and whatever. Your audience, you know, with technology being what it is now, your young audience right now is, I'd say, more aware and more in tune and more invested in what's happening in the world, Ed, than you are. All you're invested in is how much fatter and fatter and fatter you're going to make your bank balance. And I'll tell you something. There's an old saying, absence makes the heart grow fonder, familiarity breeds contempt. At the rapid rate that he's releasing albums and all the songs sound the same, I just cannot believe his audience is even putting up with it, honest to God.
0: Okay. All right. I get your point of view, Sally. You're not a fan. This is Ed Sheeran and the problems he's having in the United States tour. Martin says he's a hypocrite because it was okay for Sheeran to declare his support for Ukraine, that's true, he did too. Yes, is it hypocrisy? I'm not sure. AJ from Tassie. G'day, AJ. Welcome back.
3: Hi again, Phil.
0: Yeah, hey,
3: just quickly on tea.
0: Yeah.
3: Over the last little while, I've bought tea from two boxes, loose leaf tea, both plastered with the word Australia, and when you read it, it's not from there.
0: No.
3: And when I was young, tea was in leaves. This stuff has a texture resembling cockroach feces, right? And they claim they're Australian, blah, blah, blah. And just quickly.
0: Well, if you heard did you hear our guest in the first hour, Sharon? She reckons there's. She says there's not. There is. I mean, tea is grown, including in Tasmania, apparently, but.

0: But there's not much of it. It's quite expensive. And a lot of what is sold as Australian tea is not actually, because it's blended with a lot of imported teas.
1: Yes, it's called duplicity. Thank you very much.
0: Righto. Cheerio. See you, JJ. Bye-bye. Well, look, my guest in the first hour, Sharon, was very interesting about all that. And she said, look, her point was, when you go and buy tea from the supermarket, she didn't even think that was the best place to buy it, but if you did, look for tea that has an origin, I think was what she was saying. Hi, Karen.
2: Hi, Phil. This is a really interesting topic, this tea.
0: Yes.
2: I love my cup of tea, and first thing in the morning and just before I go to sleep, tends to relax me. I have to have two tea bags, and I have a bit of sugar, and have to have a little tiny bit of milk. Too much milk takes away the flavour, and it makes me feel ill, to be honest.
0: Mm-hmm.
2: I have to make myself another one. It's about half a teaspoon of milk will do me.
0: Two tea bags in the mug, you're saying?
2: I always have two, double strength. Yeah, I like it nice and strong.
0: Mm.
2: And half a teaspoon of milk, just to take away the black flavour, the black colour, but still make it drinkable, you know. It's a beautiful drink, isn't it? I like, my favourite's Tetley. I don't mind the English breakfast, but I don't like all these herbal teas and the various other things they have.
0: No, well, Sharon was scathing about English breakfast tea. She said it's not English, for a start. There's no such thing as English tea. Tea is not grown in England.
2: That's true. The Tetley is a lovely brand, and I don't mind the coffee as well.
0: Mm.
2: I like the Blend 43, but I think the tea, it's got such a relaxing, it's like a medicinal effect almost.
0: It does.
2: It's really relaxing.
0: Warms you when you're cold, cools you when you're hot. Karen, good on you. See ya. 1-300-800-222 is the same, is the number. Soft Talk says Tim Tams ain't the same with tea. You mean they're better with coffee? Yeah, well, maybe that's right. Maybe that's right. My texter says, I like what Guy Standing, former ILO economist, had to say about universal basic income. A basic income is also a recognition of our collective social and ecological inheritance. The true source of wealth, indeed, the wealth and income of all of us, are due far more to the efforts and achievements of past generations than to what we do ourselves. But we do not know whose ancestors contributed more to our wealth. If society allows for private inheritance of private wealth, then we should allow for social inheritance in the form of a social dividend or basic income. Yeah, my thank you for the tea. You don't say who you are. Put your name on your text and then we can have a conversation. My only problem with the basic income idea is does it allow governments to basically step away from, you know, issues such as healthcare or anything else, saying, oh, well, you've got your basic income, look after yourself. What do you think about it? 1-300-800-222. As I say, lines are free. You'll get through. G'day, Charlie.
3: G'day, Phil. Good to be with you and the fellow listeners.
0: Likewise.
3: Before I go on, I'd like to be known, going back to last night, I can't remember his name, but from the Bay.
0: Ray in the Bay.
3: So I'm going to be Charlie from Mondruay.
0: Oh, from Mount Druay.
3: Yes,
0: no,
3: Mondruay.
0: You're never going to get away with it, Charlie.
3: Well, I go to Tarjay.
0: That'd be like someone you come from Mount Druitt, which is, you know, a noble and towering suburb in the west.
3: Yes.
0: But you'd have the same chance of getting away with Mount Druitt as you would have someone from Rooty Hill, you know.
3: Or Shaker's Ridge.
0: trying to change the name of their suburb. Yeah. If you've got a great name, stick with it, Charlie.
3: No, I'm not changing the suburb. I'm changing my from the Bay, as in Mondruay.
0: Oh, okay. Right, Charlie.
3: And
0: yeah.
3: Also, you're talking about ads that annoy you.
0: Mm.
3: That Wallet Wizard one. Have you seen that, Wallet Wizard?
0: Wallet Wizard? No, I haven't seen this one.
3: It's like a company that puts out loans, Wallet Wizard. You know, if you're hard-pressed, you can get a loan from them.
0: Mm.
3: That's very annoying, that ad.

0: Yeah, it'd be a very annoying interest rate, I imagine, on the loan too.
1: Yes. With the tea,
0: yeah.
1: I'm wondering if people still read tea leaves.
0: I don't know. Yeah, I don't know. I don't think I'd be hanging around to get the reading, but myself, Charlie, it seems like a pretty dodgy.
1: Well, it used to be a thing in the past, you know. People used to read your tea leaves.
0: Mm, that's true.
1: But I don't think it would work with tea bags.
0: No, that's true. Thanks, Charlie.
1: All right.
0: Charlie from Mount Drew A. 1-300-800-222 is the number. Ed Sheeran's all about peace, just likes playing music like any musician should. Says my texter, I don't want to go to a concert and hear people turning it into a political forum. That's not okay for any normal, nice, good person just turning up to listen to music. If Ed did express his personal beliefs in the past, it's irrelevant. A concert is a forum for peace. Yeah, look, these days, in the context of what's going on in the world, I don't know, is anybody allowed to get away with saying it's nothing to do with me? I wonder. Joy of Logan says, don't listen to Ed Sheeran, but not much you can do about it. 1-300-800-222 is the number. No one's mentioned if you put a tiny pinch of salt in your tea, it takes the bitterness out of it. Really? I've not heard that. Does Charlie shop at Target? Principessa says, I'm a tea addict and devotee. All this talk about tea drinking is driving me mad. I had a tooth out today. Not allowed to drink hot tea until it heals. Save me! Yeah. All righty, lines are free. Grab one. Plenty to talk about. Universal basic income. You might like to talk about the migration debate too, which is happening. The government's making a big announcement tomorrow. Tony Burke at the press club is going to set out the government's position. I wonder what you think about all of that, and very happy to get your thoughts on what makes for the best cup of tea as well. My texter says Ed Sheeran probably has a million or more reasons for saying what he said. Yeah, well, he may have got loaded up, but I don't know. Look, you know, the problem is he's tried to sort of steer this centre line, walking on the fence, as it were, and this is the trouble when you walk on the fences than when you sit on the fence. It's, as someone said, you often end up getting splinters. Paul from Esperance. G'day, Paul.
2: G'day, Phil. How you mate?
0: Not bad, mate. Yes. What's up?
2: Yeah, all right. I was going Ed Sheeran thing first. I heard a thing on RN earlier.
0: Yeah.
2: It was the stadium owner who is a Zionist that removed Macklemore.
0: Yeah. I think that's right. The Gillette Stadium. I think he's a very wealthy man. What's his name? Paul Kraft. I think Paul Kraft is. I think is his name. He owns the Boston. He owns the Green. What is it? I'm trying to think of the football team. The New England Patriots. Yeah, that's it.
2: Something like that. But anyway, he's a Zionist, and he banded a few of the other stadium owners on the tour to remove Macklemore because of the Free Palestine.
0: Yeah, that's right. Robert Kraft, not Paul Kraft, yeah.
2: Yeah, it was just Kraft, that's anyway. And it was him and removed Macklemore and the supporting acts and band, Ed Sheeran's band, walked out in support of Macklemore because they think they've got the right, and I think they do have the right to profess whatever their beliefs are on stage.
0: Sure.
2: What's going on in the world.
0: Well,
2: the real thing I rang up for
0: was
2: the best tea and coffee I've ever tasted. And I go to drink them when I was 19. I'm pretty teetotal. And the best tea and coffee I've ever tasted, Coffs Harbour, mate.
0: Coffs Harbour?
2: Check it out. They grow good tea and coffee in Coffs Harbour, mate. Brilliant stuff.
0: Oh, okay.
2: Just on the North Queensland thing, what was it, Sharon, was it, mate? Made me feel good because I've been wondering why my favourite brand of tea didn't taste as good as what it used to. And then she tells us they're blending it with all this imported stuff.
0: That's right.
2: That North Queensland stuff was beautiful.
0: Yeah.
2: And another coffee that I tried that really, really good came from the Kimberley. and anything outside Australia, I think the best coffee I've tasted actually come from Papua New Guinea. So that's almost Australia.
0: Oh, yeah. That's
2: right. If you want to get a good tea, I tried it 35 years ago at the Melbourne show. And tea and coffee from a bloke who was just starting up then, in Coffs Harbour. So, you know, you've got the internet, you like the internet, I don't. But yeah, chase that up. It was really, really...

0: guys. To you. Really, really nice copy, mate.
1: On you, mate. Thanks, Paul. Good on you. Appreciate it. Yeah, Paul from Esperance. Had my tea leaves read a few months back. Says my text is still waiting for something to happen. I'll let you know. Yeah, well, that's right. Lorenzo from Fulham Garden says, wasn't it that other lightweight music artist, Pink, who said that rap support artists should be kicked off the tour? Yeah. Soft Dog says, I'd suggest Macklemore's contract prevents political interference. Yes, well, we don't know, do we? But I think that's the essence of it. Robert Kraft, who was the owner of Gillette Stadium, and he also apparently contacted other stadium owners saying, if Macklemore's going to do this, then we don't want him in the stadium, so we'll can him. Ed Sheeran, unfortunately, has tried, as I say, to step a line between everyone, and there seems to have come a cropper as a result. 1-300-800-222. Stuart in Melbourne. G'day, Stuart.
2: G'day, mate. Yeah, look, I was just, haven't heard you guys mention anything since I've been listening about the microplastics in tea bags.
1: Oh, yeah, no, we did in the first hour, but go on. Yeah, go on.
2: No, that's all right. That's all right. That's been covered. But what I also didn't hear is what I drink every day, which is very tea-like, and some people may not be aware, which is a single origin coffee as a pour-over. So it's not quite tea, but it's very tea-like.
1: Hang on. What is it? Single origin coffee?
2: Single origin coffee, coarse ground, yeah. And then done as a pour-over through a filter paper.
1: Yeah, but that's coffee, isn't it?
2: It is coffee, but it's very tea-like when you drink it. So there's something else out there
1: Hang on. You put the coffee grounds in a filter paper, do you?
2: You put it in a filter paper, yeah. In a funnel, and pour your water over for like 2 minutes or so at 95 degrees, and it comes out very tea-like, gentle, flavorful coffee, very gentle, and like I say, very tea-like. So it's just something else out there.
1: No, you're right about the microplastics, Stuart. I mean, Sharon, my guest in the first hour, confirmed what you're saying, that she said most tea bags do have problems with microplastics. There are some that don't, but she said, you've got to read the label carefully.
2: Can I just ask, which is it that do not, do you recall?
1: I can't recall what she said. Yeah. I'm not even sure. She did read a list of brands. Maybe. Yeah, but, I mean, have a look at the label because, most of the big common ones, Twinings and all those things, do have problems apparently. Yeah, it's to do with the glue that they use to seal the tea bag up with.
2: Yeah.
1: And the other ones, the more expensive tea bags that are the little triangles which they call them silk or something or other, they're not silk, they're plastic, and they can leak microplastics into the water too.
2: Yeah, in the billions as well. All right, thank you very much,
1: Stuart,
2: for your time.
1: Right. Yeah, a huge problem, the amount of plastic we're putting into the environment. Stephen in Hobart. Hello, Stephen.
3: Yep. Good morning, Phil. How are you?
1: Yeah, good, Stephen. Yeah. What's up?
3: First-time caller ever. I listen a lot.
1: Oh, ever. Wow.
3: Welcome. All your presenters for their shows. They're good fun.
1: Yeah, welcome aboard, Stephen. Good to have you on board. Yeah.
3: Thank you. So here we go. Tea. Mm-hmm. It's the one beginning with B with blue label.
1: Oh, yeah.
3: Extra fine leaf tea.
1: You can say it if you like. Yeah, just so everyone knows. Yeah.
3: Bushel's extra fine leaf tea. And the reason it works, because I love strong tea, white tea.
1: Yeah.
3: So what I do is boil a kettle. Mm-hmm. Tip boiled water into a big mug, a decent-sized mug. Then let that sit for a bit. Tip that out. Reboil the kettle. Put 2 heaped teaspoons of fine leaf tea.
1: Mm-hmm.
3: Pour the boiling water on that up to, 80%. So put a bit of milk at the end. Stir that in, let it sit for a couple of minutes. And then put your milk on, you're in, and job's done. And the tea leaves just settle to the bottom.
1: Yeah, see, George Orwell likes, he reckons there's no problem anyway. He says there's nothing wrong with drinking tea leaves anyway.
3: Oh, yeah, I'm not fancy on that.
1: No, I don't like it either. I don't think that's, when you're draining off your teacup, the last thing you want is a gob full of tea leaves.
3: Yeah, when I get right close to the bottom, I just forget it and stop.
1: But
3: it's really, it's probably the best tea, even better than making it in a pot because everything's so hot.
1: That's right. Hot is important. George Orwell said, this is in his instructions, he said the tea, you should take the teapot to the kettle and not the other way around because the

0: the water should be actually boiling at the moment of impact with the tea.
1: Yeah, that's exactly my point too. That's why it's also important to preheat your cup or your mug in this case. Job's done. Nice biscuit, Anzac biscuit, homemade to dunk into it. Beautiful.
0: Homemade Anzac biscuit. Exactly. Exactly. I often make a batch on Sunday afternoons, which lasts not that long if my wife's around.
1: Or a lovely homemade shortbread biscuit.
0: Shortbread too.
1: Yeah.
0: Now we're talking, Stephen. Good on you, mate. Thank you.
1: Thanks very much.
0: Hey, give us a call again.
1: Yeah, thanks, mate.
0: See you. Bye. Coffee is coffee dripped or not. Tea's perfection on earth, Anne-Marie says from Dandenong says. Soft Dog says, can I sniff teabags glue? No, Soft Dog, you can't. Joe from Strathpine. Sorry, Joe, you've been waiting on there. Hello.
2: Yeah, from Strathpine. Mate, on immigration and housing, the current hoo-ha wanting to reduce immigration on the grounds that there's a shortage of housing. 20 years ago on ABC Radio, we had Deutsche Welle and Radio Netherlands and Network Public Radio. They put their little bit in the British Broadcasting Commission. And one of them, either the Dutch one or the German one, in a quick round-the-world business roundup, you know, like Argentina, Austria, Australia, about 1 minute on each one, it said Australia had a chronic housing shortage due partly to the Australian government backdoor immigration policy, only partly. And they also stated that the current Australian housing being built has a life expectancy of about 40 years before problems occur.
0: Well, it's the same with any housing, isn't it, Joe? After 40 years, it's going to need substantial... any house needs repairs after 40 years.
2: I recently looked at a house that I lived in 60 years ago. It was 60 years old there. It was brick. It was a government house on a police station. I lived on a police station.
0: Yeah.
2: And that house is still in use and doesn't look any worse.
0: No, I'm sure it doesn't. But Joe, you know, like windows, plumbing, you know, there's going to be problems in a 60-year-old house. There just is. I know the brick structure's all there and that's all fine. But, you know, you're going to find, you know, problems with windows and doors. Kitchen cupboards.
2: 1970, I hadn't been in Australia for about 6 years.
0: Yeah.
2: And I turned up there, my father was a cop, and he used to get the Melbourne Sun religiously. And it was a Saturday Sun, and there it was, shock horror. The Europeans and the North Americans are building houses out of pine wood, but don't worry, it'll never happen in Australia, we've got plenty of hardwood. You won't find a house built out of hardwood now.
0: Yeah, well, you know why? Because we don't have plenty of hardwood, Joe. We do not, you know. We do not have plenty of hardwood. That's the thing.
2: Oh, well, you get the gum trees and that, the red gum and that they used to build out of.
0: Yeah, well, a lot of it got chopped down, Joe. That's the problem. I mean, we don't have a big supply, a massive supply of hardwood.
2: I've looked at places. I've got 6 properties in Queensland. I don't have any tenants. I've had problems in the past. I don't need any more. I want to sell the places, but you can't get cash out of the bank, and I'm not prepared to leave any sizable amount of money in the bank.
0: Okay.
2: Anything that's got LTD, limited liability after its name, doesn't get a dollar from me.
0: Yep, fair enough. Thanks, Joe. Yeah, no. You might agree with some of those things. Tina in Geelong about Macklemore and Ed Sheeran. G'day, Tina.
3: Oh, Phil. Good morning. Macklemore and Ed Sheeran. So Macklemore, obviously, he's very well known lately for his Palestinian stance.
0: Yes.
3: And I feel Ed Sheeran has been quite, you know, ungracious, really, considering he must have known this a long time ago, and I don't think that Macklemore is being insightful of hatred or anti-Semitism. I feel like he's been standing up for what he believes in.
0: Macklemore is quite right to say, isn't he, that criticism of the actions of Israel are not anti-Semitic, which is entirely correct.
3: Well, look, there's been that big debate about it, but Ed Sheeran must have known about this a long time before he's agreed to this concert with Macklemore on the bill. And it just seems very weird that he's decided that he doesn't want Macklemore to play. La-da-da, it's a massive drama. It doesn't look good for Ed Sheeran. I don't know. I just find it to be astounding that at this late time he would cause this type of drama. So what does it say about Ed Sheeran?
0: Well, he's got himself into trouble, isn't he, by trying to run he's tried to walk both sides of the fence, hasn't he, on this? That's what's got him into trouble.
3: Well, it isn't very, it just doesn't reflect very well on him, you know.
0: No.
3: It's awful. No. I think it's awful, and I think that Macklemore should stand up for what he believes in. I think it's great to have artists that are out there that want to speak up and, you know, have it. When so many people are silent about it, I think it's really important that if someone's passionate about that, that they should be able to speak about it.
0: Yeah. I think a lot of people would agree with that, Tina, too. But it does seem as though that Macklemore is kiboshed by this leadership of this bloke, Robert Kraft, who owns the Gillette Stadium. He's a multi-billionaire. And,
3: those multi-billionaires probably have something to do with Israel, don't they?
0: Yeah, no, well, he's a prominent Jewish supporter. I mean, he's a prominent Jewish citizen and supporter. That's apparently where it's come from. That's what I read anyway.
3: Oh, well, it's very sad. I think Ed Sheeran should support Macklemore.
0: Okay.
3: In this instance. All right.
0: Thanks Tina. Bye-bye. Yeah, but a bit, you know, whatever you make of it, criticism of Israel's action, the state of Israel's actions in Gaza are not anti-Semitic. That's not correct. 1-300-800-222. Joy from Logan. G'day, Joy.
4: Oh, hi. How are you?
0: Oh, I'm good.
4: I've got to stop saying that every time you must get sick.
0: Well, I know, but I could take a turn for the worst at any time, Joy. Yeah.
4: I was just saying, I totally agree with you about that. Anti-Semitic does not equal anti-Israel. No, it's the other way around.
0: So, no, criticism of the actions of the Israeli state in their conduct in Gaza is not anti-Semitic. It's not.
4: But the problem is, Phil, the Australian government has recognised that as a definition of what anti-Semitism is. That the Australian government's definition of anti-Semitism. Yeah, that one. Is includes anything that we say with regards to Jewish people. Basically, what you're saying is wrong. Legally, we can't say that anything about Israel is bad. About what they're doing.
0: Yeah, we can.
4: The government says we can't.
0: I don't think that's right, Joy.
4: Yeah, but it is. It's been posted on ABC News. You go and have a look.
0: Well, I know there's a few definitions of anti-Semitism going around, but that doesn't necessarily mean that there's some government policy on that. I don't think there's a government policy.
4: I think you'll find that's not correct, Phil. There is.
0: Anti-Semitism is a terrible thing, Joy. It's a shocking cancer and a curse and it's a long-standing and it's, it's terrible. But
4: it's no different to any other racism.
0: No, really. Of course not. But criticism of,
4: Israel as a country
0: for what it has done in Gaza is not anti-Semitic. No,
4: exactly. No, I agree. But you see, our government says opposite. I'll find that.
0: Yeah, I'm not sure. Joy, I understand what you're saying, but I don't think I know what I think you're referring to, which is that definition of anti-Semitism, which is. I think it was put forward by the special envoy for anti-Semitism and so on. But I don't think that's. Some people have adopted that, but I don't think the government's adopted it as a.
4: Hi, mate, how do you explain the behaviour of the police in say New South Wales and Sydney against those people that were trying to protest what was going on in Palestine when they were actually brutalised and arrested? They'd been sent to court, they'd been sent to jail for saying things about Palestine and Israel.
0: Well, there are other things going on there.
4: It's

0: All right, Joy. We better go No, it's all right. We've got to go because I got to get to the news. I've got to talk to Francis Leach. See you, Joy.
1: Bye.
0: See you, mate. Bye. Yes. Soft no. Why is one anti-Semitic and the other is Islamophobic? Criticising the actions of one's country's government says my texture is not the same as criticising a religion. Of course it's not. Of course it's not. There needs to be more common sense, I would have thought, in this whole debate about that. 1-300-800-222. Annie in Port Lincoln says, musicians have always spoken or written songs about war and oppression. Bob Dylan, John Lennon, Midnight Oil. Macklemore is no different. We love Jewish people, but not what the Israeli government has done, says Annie in Port Lincoln, which is an entirely legitimate point of view, Annie. And, yeah, I think that's what – well, that appears to be what the support acts on the Ed Sheeran tour and the others have pulled out for. 1-300-800-222. All right, thanks, everyone. That was an interesting conversation. By the way, on the universal basic income and money in general, I've got a first hour tomorrow, which I'm hoping will yield some interesting discussions with Stuart Kells on money and how it operates in our society and all of these ideas, but about the use of banks and interest rates and all of this. It'd be a wide-ranging discussion, so I'm looking forward to it. That's coming up tomorrow.
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0: Susan from Heathmont says, I feel that Macklemore being a guest on Ed Sheeran's tour should not have made political statements. If he wants to do that, he should do it on his own tours. Fair enough. All right, we can continue this conversation tomorrow night, which I think is an interesting one, and happy to do it as well. All right, I've got to go to the news, and then I've got to get out of here. Francis Leach is going to take over, and you know what he's like. Very good.
4: that could mean anything.
0: Haven't you?
4: How are you, Philip?
0: You've been rotten. Have you been rotten? Have you apologised to listeners?
4: I will at some point tonight for doing or saying something that upsets someone. Yeah. It's the nature of what we do.
0: I have been very good. Yes, no, I've been very good, in tip-top shape.
4: Money, yes. Yeah. Look, the way I deal with money these days is just look at the gold price.
0: Oh, yeah.
4: Because the gold price tells us everything we need to know about how people are feeling about the monetary system. And the fact that the gold price at the moment is hovering still around about $6,000 an ounce, when it used to be about 5 to 6 years ago just over $2,000 an ounce, tells you that the old-fashioned, time and tested through millennia feeling that gold is the reserve currency of humankind is very much alive. The people are buying gold and going, yeah,
0: Francis,
4: in case everything falls apart, we're going to hang on to this stuff.
0: Francis. What are you going to do with a lump of gold when things get grim? You can't eat it.
4: Looks great.
0: You can't build a house out of it.
4: Well, you probably could. Donald Trump's trying with the White House. He's putting more gold on that thing than anything.
0: That is true, actually. I've made an error there. That's true. Yes, he actually has. That's true. Anyway, you can discuss all this and you can give us your audience the latest tips on Bitcoin and the Francis Leach Investment Advice Hour.
4: Okay. Money under the bed. That's what you've got to do.
0: That's good.
4: No, don't listen to me. I've got no idea.
0: No, neither have I. See you, Francis. Have a good show.
4: Mate,
0: you and I'll talk tomorrow.
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0: this is ABC News with David Rollins. Vice-Chancellor of the University of Canberra, Bill Shorten, says international students are vital to Australia's economy. The government will unveil its migration policy in the morning, with plans to bar international students from bringing family members with them to Australia. International student numbers are expected to be left as they are. Mr Shorten, who previously led the Federal Labor Party, says that drastic cuts to migration could result in economic self-harm.
1: It's international students whose fees cross-subsidise us being able to support Aussie kids. It's international students' fees who allow us to be able to fund research which the nation wouldn't otherwise get. And in regional Australia, if you take out international students, there'll be job losses.
0: There are concerns a leaked proposal by the federal government to let AI companies to use artists' work to train their models.

0: see that it's not entirely clear what type of weapons the US may have deployed in space. The US military effectively admitted that it's deployed orbital weapons earlier this week, arguing they help guarantee the safety and security of its armed forces around the globe. It's prompted anger from China and Russia, who have both signalled they may need to follow suit in response. Jessica West, senior researcher in space security with Project Plowshares, says the technology could be lethal or non-lethal.
1: Using electronic means to jam signals or cyber means to deny use of a satellite system, could be directed energy, so lasers that could dazzle sensors, make them inoperable or blind them, and it could be physical.
0: Meantime, China's top diplomat has issued a call for Iran and the US to return to diplomacy and end their war, as he welcomed his Iranian counterpart to Beijing. Foreign Minister Wang Yi spoke with Abbas Araghchi ahead of an expected meeting between Chinese President Xi Jinping and US counterpart Donald Trump in Washington next week. In a statement, Mr. Wang has urged all parties involved in the conflict to take effective measures to reopen the Strait of Hormuz at an early date. Ed Sheeran's tour of North and South America has been thrown into disarray after his backing band and three support acts quit in solidarity with Macklemore, who was dropped from the tour after making pro-Palestine comments on stage. Sheeran says the decision was not his own, but the decision of his promoter. Editor-in-chief of Rolling Stone Australia magazine, Neil Griffiths, says that many people think the pop artist should have done more to stand with Macklemore.
2: Ed Sheeran is getting a lot of backlash right now, specifically because it took him over almost 2 weeks to respond and make a statement. And that statement was, this wasn't my call. And a lot of people, artists included, have said, well, you're Ed Sheeran. There is a belief that Ed Sheeran could have done more here.
0: Fire authorities are warning that bushfire threats across the top end of Australia remain elevated, despite several fires being downgraded earlier. Kaveh Akbari has the details.
3: The Bureau of Meteorology rates fire danger as extreme across Darwin and Adelaide River, with hot, dry weather, little chance of rain, and winds expected to strengthen over the next 24 hours. Katherine and the broader Northern Fire Protection Area remain at high fire danger level. Crews at Blackmore have used tactical backburns around the Stockwell Road fire and will carry out further burning when conditions allow, while firefighters in Katherine are burning along the Darwin to Adelaide rail corridor to contain the Urala Road blaze. A top-end fire ban has also been extended, with authorities urging residents around Darwin, Adelaide River and Katherine to remain alert as strong winds and heavy dry fuel continue to cause concern.
0: And Victorian police are investigating after two stolen cars allegedly rammed a police vehicle in Melbourne on Wednesday morning. Police say officers travelling in a vehicle were rammed by two stolen black SUVs on Bell Street in Ripponlea. No officers were injured in the incident. A police helicopter helped to track and recover one of the vehicles at a North Melbourne shopping centre, while the drivers of both cars are outstanding.
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11: You are. Good morning to you. Thanks to Phil and the team. Hope you're well. It's Thursday morning, wherever you are around the country, and it is just after 6 minutes past two on the East Coast, 24 to two in South Australia and the Northern Territory, and six after midnight in the West. How was your Wednesday? I had a good time yesterday afternoon. I was in the park with my beautiful black lab, the Duke. Yes, he has a definite article at the front of

of his name. He's the Duke. He's Labrador royalty. And I managed to, just by pure accident, come across. But the Labradors, they like to hang together. I never met a breed of dogs that just sort of like, I know the dogs don't have any real sense of who they are. It's a shock to some people to know that, but they don't. But they do. They like to play together. And I had, with just by pure happenstance, I had the trifecta of Labradors hanging out together. I had a brown one, crazy. Brown Labradors, love them, mad. The black Labrador, my fella, the Duke. And then a golden Labrador. It was like the Neapolitan ice cream of Labradors. It was a beautiful thing. It's a simple thing that makes you happy. Half an hour. Good fun. Love a Labrador. I don't know what your favourite breed of dog is, but, you know, he's my guy. He's my guy. Enough about me and my Labradors. We're going to play the four quiz now, and that means that you need to call. No questions about Labradors, though I could do that off the top of my head. But the topics that we've got for you, four topics, three questions in each. You know how this goes by now, I hope. And if you answer three questions, you go into the prize pool. We've got Australian history. Thank you, Sean, who liked my idea of the Neapolitan of Labradors. All things French. We're also doing Where Am I? Where I sort of describe a place on the planet and you tell me where you are. And Australian sports. So that is all ahead of us. But I need you. Can't do this without you. 1-300-800-222, or that's to call. Or 0437-774-774 to play along at home. So that's the four quiz, 12 questions, answer three, go into the prize pool. We jump from topic to topic to topic to test the breadth of your knowledge. And it's always a lot of fun. So get on the phone, 1-300-800-222, and play along at home, 0437-774-774. I thought I'd start in the style in which I mean to continue this morning with the Kingsmen.

0: What a piece of fabulous nonsense that is. It's endured throughout the ages by the Kingsmen and Louis Louis.
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0: And thanks to Di in Maxville, who sent through a photo of her dog, George, on 0437 774 774. And George looks like a oodle doodle of some sort with lovely, lovely markings. He's got beautiful brown ears and he's given Dad a cuddle while Dad's watching the phone. Dad, cuddle back. Send through your photos of dogs. I could do that all night. 0437 774 774. But back on message, Leach. We've got to do the four quiz. Four topics. Australian history, all things French, so questions about France and French history and this other sort of stuff. Where am I? Where I describe to you a place and you've got to tell me where you are. And Australian sport, answer three questions, go into the prize pool. And let's kick things off this morning by speaking to Ken on the road in Shepparton. Good morning, Ken. How are you going?
2: Good, thanks, mate. Yourself?
0: You're out working this morning?
2: I am, sure, mate. Come back from Shepparton, back to Seymour.
0: Oh, excellent. Has it been a good day for you?
2: Yes, mate, it's been all right. Can't complain.
0: Excellent. Now, which topic would you like to start with? Australian history, all things French, the where am I question, where I describe a place or a famous location, tell me where we are, or Australian sport?
2: I'll go Australian sport, please.
0: Australian sport, it is for you to start things off. First question of three for you to get into the prize pool. Tell me this. Before Wimbledon and before her famous Australian Open triumph, where she finally broke the drought for Australian players at the Australian Open, where did Ash Barty win her first Grand Slam singles title? She won three in total. Where was the first one before Wimbledon and the Oz Open?
2: Before Wimbledon, did you say?
0: Yep, she broke through with her first Grand Slam title win. Where was it? It wasn't Wimbledon, it wasn't the Australian Open. They're the other two. There was somewhere else.
2: The French Open.
0: It was. Roland Garros in 2019, and I was lucky enough to be there to see it happen. It was an amazing day.
2: Awesome.
0: Yeah, it was incredible. It was good to go to Roland Garros. And I was working there. I thought, the week of the French Open. I just thought, I reckon she's a massive chance. I'm going to find a ticket for the final and pay overs, and I hope she makes it. And she did, and she won. It was great. I'm glad. It was a good investment. Enough about me. More about you. Okay, one down. Where do you want to go next? Where am I? Australian history or all things French?
2: Australian history.
0: Oh, good man. Keep it local. I love it. Tell me this. I'm going to play you a grab of a very, probably one of the most famous political TV interviews in Australian political history. The year is 1993. And have a listen to this. And you've got to tell me who the interviewer was and who was the politician being grilled. Are you ready?
2: Yes, go.
3: All right, can I just ask you a simple question as an example of this? If I buy a birthday cake from a cake shop and GST is in place, do I pay more or less for that birthday cake?
4: Well, it will depend whether cakes today in that shop are subject to sales tax or they're not, firstly, and they may have a sales tax on them. Let's assume that they don't have a sales tax on them, and then that birthday cake is going to be sales tax free, then of course you wouldn't pay, it would be exempt. There would be no GST on it under our system. If it was one with a sales tax today, it would attract the GST.
3: If the answer to a birthday cake is so complex, you do have a problem with the overall GST.
0: To get all that, Ken?
2: Yes, mate, I did, and that would be Mike Wellesley and John Hewson.
0: It was. It was the TV interview in the 93 election that pretty much sunk John Hewson's campaign for the Liberal Party to introduce the GST, the irony being, of course, that 6 years later, or less than 6 years later, yeah, about 6 years later, John Howard did exactly that. So well done, two from two. Where do we go next to get your third question in and for you to be in the prize pool? What do you want, all things French, or do you want to go to a where am I question?
2: I'll go, where am I, please?
0: Okay. I'm in an Asian city where an enormous statue of a lion with a fish's body sprays water into the harbour. Where am I?
2: I'd say Singapore.
0: Oh, you've been there. Well done.
2: No, I haven't.
0: Well, you were right. Good guess.
2: Very good.
0: It's the merlion in Singapore. Absolutely. If you ever see it, you can't. Once you see it, you don't forget it. Hey, well done, Ken. All of that thanks while driving safely along the roads around Shepparton.
2: That's right. Thank you.
0: We'll talk to you soon. First one up, first one in the prize pool. Ken, stay listening. You might be our winner. 1-300-800-222. Thanks to Paul, who's texted through about Houston and Mike Willacy, as did Leroy in Penrith, and a few other people as well. Chris was straight across that as well. Eric, too. They all heard that one. Oh, I remember that interview. I remember that one. That was an absolute bin fire for John Houston. Thank you also to Coxie.

0: and Baldivis in WA sent through, I think, a photo of him and his motorbike. And in the back of the motorbike, you might need to text me back, Coxie, and tell me, Monique, your dog, looks like some form of pug, but I could be wrong. But hey, she's riding sweet in the back of your bike. I love it. 1-300-800-222 is the number to play. Ken is already in the prize pool. Andrew's in Smithton in Tasmania. Good morning, mate.
1: Good morning. Cobber, how are you?
0: I'm well. How's your week been?
1: Very well. I've just got over a chest infection, but I just scored myself a Gubra Hansen piano.
0: Ooh. Where'd you find that?
1: It was in Smithton.
0: Yep.
1: Do you know what they are?
0: What, the piano?
1: The Gubra Hansen piano.
0: No, but it sounds like a, is it a, it's not a grand piano, is it?
1: No.
0: It's a stand-up?
1: Stand-up piano, yep. But it's it plays beautiful music, but it also has, you put rolls in.
0: Oh, it's a pianola, well. So you put the music roll in there.
1: Yeah, it is, but it works with a pianola and a piano.
0: Oh, well, it's a versatile machine.
1: Yeah, it was made in Chicago in 1924.
0: Oh, well, does it play some ragtime jazzy things for you?
1: Yeah, it does.
0: Oh, man, come around your place for a party. It's great.
1: Yeah, man, you're welcome to.
0: All right, what do you want to start today, Andrew? What topic do you want? Australian history, all things French, a where am I question. We saw Ken and Shepparton nail that one, or an Australian sport question.
1: Australian history, please.
0: Australian history it is. Okay. This one takes us back to 1941. Who succeeded Robert Menzies as Prime Minister when Menzies decided to resign as Prime Minister on August 29, 1941, after he had lost the confidence of his cabinet?
1: After Menzies.
0: So Menzies resigned in 1941. He came home from being in London.
1: Was it Curtin?
0: No, Curtin came very soon later in the October of that year. But there was somebody in between.
1: Yeah,
0: oh, well, mate. Hey, look, enjoy your pianola and your piano. Are you a piano player yourself, Andrew?
1: I can play Midnight Sonata and a few other songs.
0: Oh, mate.
1: Imagine as well.
0: Oh, beautiful. You've got plenty of time to sort of bone up on a few new tunes.
1: Yeah, I've got a brand new piano and I love it.
0: Excellent. Beautiful. Enjoy.
1: You know how much it cost me?
0: Oh, let me guess. I'm having a look at one online at the moment. There's a Gulbrandsen player piano. This one that Mick on the other side of the glass here has put up is worth $28,000. So I don't imagine you're paying that.
1: No, I actually got it for free.
0: There you go. It's a much better price. I think you did well. Well done, mate. Thank you.
1: Cheers, brother.
0: Coxie's texted back. Update on the pug. It's a French bulldog, by the way. My German Shepherd Lab Cross was called the Duke. Hey, Coxie, good work. Betty in Dapto, hello.
2: Hello, Francis.
0: How are you?
2: I'm fine, thank you.
0: Excellent. Hey, what have you been doing on your Wednesday? Did you have a good Wednesday?
2: Not much. No, I went pretty lazy. Hasn't been the nicest day here today.
0: Oh, it's sorry to hear that. Indoors day.
2: Well, you can't have it nice all the time, but it was just a bit cloudy and my partner had to go and do things, so I didn't do much.
0: Yeah, good. Well, glad to hear you were taking it easy, cruising around. Hey, look, what do you know the answer to our question? So Robert Menzies, Prime Minister. Prime Minister Menzies decided to resign as Prime Minister on August 29, 1941. He'd lost the confidence of his cabinet. And there was somebody who replaced him. And John Curtin came later that year in October. There's a Prime Minister in the middle of that who was there from August 29 to 7th of October. So a brief time. Who was it?
2: I can't think of his name. I think it was the fellow who was a train driver from Orange, I think.
0: I think you're thinking...
2: He died in office.
0: Oh, I think you're thinking of Ben Chifley, who was later, who
2: yes,
0: was a train driver.
2: Yes, I was thinking of Ben Chifley.
0: Yes.
2: I remember when he died and the cortege went through Boorowa and I was living in Boorowa.
0: Wow. Oh, you remember that?
2: Big funeral. Yeah, big funeral.
0: So did you

0: go down to the street and watch it pass by, Betty?
1: I don't think I went to the street, but I think we were down doing a bit of shopping and we really didn't know that. We knew he died and we knew that he was going to be buried back in Orange, I think it was. No, Bathurst.
0: Yeah.
1: Bathurst. And but we didn't expect it to come through like it did, but it just went on forever.
0: Wow, what a piece of history. You saw that. Amazing.
1: Yeah, it was just happened to be there at the time. I won't say it was the right time because he was a pretty good Prime Minister.
0: Yeah, great Australian, as you are, Betty. Thank you for calling.
1: That's okay.
0: We'll talk to you soon.
1: I like to keep in touch with you.
0: Yeah, I love to chat to you too. Talk soon.
1: Sorry I can't answer the question.
0: No, that's okay. I can't answer most questions too. Don't worry about it. See ya. See you, Betty. Bye. Well, let's head to George in Melville in West Australia. Hi, George.
2: Hi, Francis. I've got a joke for you.
0: Oh, here we go. What's your joke? And please keep it clean and nice.
2: Yeah, it's clean.
0: Yeah.
2: What did the left eye say to the right eye?
0: Nobody knows?
2: Something like that. And between the two of us, there's a smell.
0: Fair enough. All right. Thank you for George. Now, do you know the answer to our question?
2: What's the question again?
0: I'll ask it again. From our Australian history part of our four quiz, who succeeded Robert Menzies as Prime Minister when Menzies decided to resign as PM on August 29, 1941? He came home from London after being with Churchill in the War Cabinet during that hectic period and lost the confidence of his cabinet. Who replaced him? And it was before John Curtin became Prime Minister, Labor Prime Minister, in October of the same year.
2: Barra?
0: Sorry?
2: Farah?
0: Did you say Farah?
2: Yeah, Farah.
0: Oh, you're in and around the mark, but it's not a Farah. But you've got the phonetics kind of right. But thanks, George. Keep working on that comedy routine.
2: I will.
0: Thank you. 1-300-800-222 to play. Let's speak to Tom in Geelong in Victoria, who's out on the road this morning. Hello, mate. How are you?
3: Not bad. Yourself?
0: I'm well. Do you know the answer to our question, our Australian history question?
3: I had two in mind, but your Farah has thrown me off. Martin.
0: No. Thanks for playing, mate. Safe driving.
3: Thank you.
0: Anne-Marie's in North Ringwood, also in Victoria. Hello, Anne-Marie. Good morning.
4: Oh, hello, Francis. I was hoping someone else would get this.
0: Oh, we've got to bone up on our civic history here. There were five prime ministers through the course of Australia's World War II experience, and three of them sort of in quick succession. And this is the guy that was caught between the two giants of politics at the time, Robert Menzies and John Curtin. Who was the prime minister from August 29 to October 7 of that year of 1941?
4: I really don't know. I was going to say Bartham before my time.
0: That's okay. We will talk to you soon.
4: Okay, thank you.
0: Go well. 1-300-800-222 in them apply, or 0437-774-774 if you are hitting the text message. Thank you for those that are doing that. Plenty of people firing them in. Not too many correct answers as yet. Eric always on the text, he's got it right. We'll come back and take more of your calls in a moment. 1-300-800-222, lines are open. We are playing the four quiz.
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0: Coming up later this hour, Scott Gooding's a TV freak to talk television with us and talk to you. Greg in Geelong has sent through probably the best pet photo I've seen for a while. My python Lexi, and it's a big snake, with our faithful staffy boy, B-O-I. Greg in Geelong, the snake and the dog get on well. That is a huge snake. You must have a massive cabinet. in your house, a big enclosure. And I'm more questions, Greg.

0: What are you feeding? What are you feeding Lexi? I mean, do you just give it a whole sheep every night? Because it looks capable of eating one. And I think if I was a boy, I might be a little bit nervous around Lexi. Keep an eyes out. But yeah, that's impressive. That's a busy house. Hayley in Rozelle, how are you?
1: I'm good. How are you?
0: I'm well. But I'm losing my focus this morning. I better get back to the quiz. Do you know, for our four quiz, Australian history question, which Prime Minister succeeded Robert Menzies in August of 1941?
1: Okay, I was going to get the wrong answer because I was going to say Holt, but Farah had gave me a hint. So thank you to a previous caller, I'm guessing Fadden.
0: It was. It was Artie Fadden who had the job for a brief period of time.
1: Yay.
0: Well done. So you're up and away. You need two more to get into the prize pool. We've got Ken from Shepherd in there. What do you want to do? Okay. All things French? So something about something French?
1: Oui, oui.
0: Okay, let's do this. Okay. The Stranger, which was published in 1942, The Plague in 1947, and The Fall, which was published in 1956, are all novels and very famous novels by which legendary French author and philosopher?
1: So The Stranger, The...
0: The Plague and The Fall.
1: I think I know the first name, but I don't know the last name. The Stranger, The Plague and The Fall. I think it's Albert someone.
0: It is.
1: I don't know the last name. Can you give me a hint?
0: No, you've got half of it there.
1: I'm really practicing French stuff at the moment.
0: Are you?
1: I was in Paris recently.
0: Oh, really? Where did you stay in Paris?
1: I stayed in the 11th. I hadn't been there. I'm 55 and I hadn't been there since I was 16. I went there for one day. So I went for a week and I just lived like a local. And I think it really changed the way I see the world.
0: Oh, fantastic.
1: It was really wonderful.
0: Did you do the Ballad of Lucy Jordan thing and ride through Paris with the wind in your hair?
1: I pretty much did all of that. I ate baguettes. I went to the Belleville Cemetery.
0: Nice.
1: I saw all that. I mean, you don't even... I met a very nice French man.
0: It's getting better and better all in one week.
1: I'm telling you, it was like life-changing. I literally had a tear in my eye when I took off and I knew I was coming back the washing.
0: I think you'll be going back there by the sound of it.
1: Oui, oui.
0: Okay. Thank you for playing, Hayley.
1: Thank you.
0: We'll talk to you soon. 1-300-800-222 as we go to Justin in Frankston. Hello, Justin.
2: Bonjour.
0: How are you?
2: Yeah, I'm good. How are you, Francis?
0: I'm well. Do you know the name of our author? The Stranger, The Plague and The Fall, all books by famous French author and philosopher, 20th century. What was his name?
2: Sacre bleu, I do not know. I don't even know any French, but... those are the only French words that I can say apart from poivre français and au revoir.
0: That'll get you around. That'll get you through Paris, okay? Thanks, Justin.
2: Thanks, mate.
0: 1-300-800-222, The Play. The lines are open. You can text 0437-774-774. A couple of people have got the answer correct. Leith has. Let's see if Stephen in Queensland can tell us. And thanks, Jamie, also texting through with the right answer. Hello, Steve.
3: Oh, hi, Francis.
0: Do you know who we're talking about in our French section here in the Four Quiz? The Stranger, The Plague and The Fall, all novels by which legendary French author and philosopher?
3: I think I might, because the lady gave me a clue. Did she say Albert?
0: I can neither confirm nor deny, but yeah, she did.
3: Is it Albert Camus?
0: Camus, yes. It is Albert Camus. That's right. Well done.
3: Oh,
0: yeah,
3: okay.
0: As the French would say. Well done. Good work. So you've done the French question. So we've still got an Australian history question for you. We can go, where am I? Where I describe somewhere. You've got to tell me where you are. Or Australian sport.
3: That's an interesting selection choice.
0: That's what I try to do.
3: I'll try the sport one.
0: Okay, here we go. Tell me this. I won Olympic gold in Atlanta at the Olympic Games in 1996 and then successfully defended my title in front of a home crowd in Sydney 4 years later. My event involves clay targets. Who am I? Dual Olympic gold medalist. Clay target shooting.
3: Sergeant, was it?
0: No, it wasn't. But good on you. Thanks for playing.
3: Thank you.
0: Let's go to Leslie in Brighton. Hello, Leslie. Welcome to the Four Quiz. Good morning.
4: Good morning.
0: Do you remember this?
4: No, I was hoping I wasn't next.
0: Oh, sorry.
4: Thank you.
0: You don't know? You don't have a guess?
4: No. Well, okay, Pinocchio. I don't know.
0: I should just let you win that for give you that point for coming up with that answer, but no, it isn't. Thank you for playing
4: Thank
0: that. But please call back. 1-300-222-222. No, get it right. Leslie threw me off my game with Pinocchio. 1-300-800-222 is the number to call on the 4 quiz here on ABC Radio overnight. Sian, how are you in Erskineville in Sydney? Good morning.
5: Hi, Francis. Very well.
0: Do you know the answer? The Olympic gold medal in Atlanta in clay shooting, 1996, then defended his title in front of a home crowd 4 years later, won it again.
5: I think I can have a reasonable guess because I think he was the flag bearer 1 year.
0: Yep.
5: He's a country boy. I think it's Michael Diamond.
0: You are right. It is. What a name too, eh?
5: Yeah. Michael Diamond. Great name.
0: There you go.
5: Play shooting.
0: Well done. We got you out of the Australian sports section. Two more questions to go into the prize pool. So far, only Ken from Shepparton's in there. Do you want to do a where am I question where I describe somewhere? You've got to tell me where you are. We've still got some French questions and an Australian history question left too.
5: I'm not very good at geography, Francis, so maybe we'll go with Australian history.
0: Okay, the Australian history question takes us back to 2006. 14 days underground, two survivors, and a rescue watched around Australia and the world. What event am I describing?
5: When the guys got they were in the mining accident.
0: Where was that?
5: In Tasmania.
0: Do you know the name of the town?
5: Lockhart?
0: No. It became known as the event became synonymous with the place where it happened. So it is a somewhere
5: Lockhurst, mine something disaster. Like that. Yeah, Bill Shorten was there. I remember he was the head of the union at the time.
0: Yeah, the Australian Workers Union, AWU. That's right. Well, you got it all there. It's just the name of the town where it happened.
5: I'll pass it on to the next person, Francis. Thank you.
0: Talk to you soon. 1-300-800-222 to play. It's the 4 quiz and Kerry is in Queensland, Kangaroo Point in beautiful Brisbane. Hello, Kerry.
6: Yeah, hi, Francis. Yes, I know this question, I think.
0: What's the answer?
6: Beaconsfield.
0: It was. Beaconsfield mine disaster rescued two of them. Brant Webb and Todd Russell were rescued. Their mate, unfortunately, Larry Knight, was the one who died in that terrible, terrible incident. But yes, you are right. So we've done with Australian history. So all things French, where am I, and one Australian sport question left.
6: Oh, we'll have a crack at the sport then.
0: Okay. Back to the Olympic Games in 2000 in Sydney. Which Australian athlete was cruelly disqualified in the shadows of the stadium when she just needed to complete the final lap to win the 20-kilometre walk race?
6: I can remember it like it was yesterday, but I just can't remember the name. I can still see it.
0: It's gut-wrenching to watch.
6: Yeah,
0: it was gut-wrenching to watch. I actually, writing this question, I went and had a look at it again today just on YouTube. I was just like, oh, my tummy dropped. It was just terrible. But, yeah, thank you for playing, Kerry.
6: Thanks, Francis. Bye then.
0: 1-300-800-222 to play. Let's see if Pamela in Carlton can help us out with our question about the Sydney Olympic Games. Good morning, Pamela. How are you?
7: Good morning, Francis. Good. I was hoping I didn't get a sport question.
0: Oh, I'm sorry, but here we are. We'll have to make do. Do you remember this day? It was just so heartbreaking.
7: I don't, but I'll have a stab at Glenys Nunn because she's the only one I know who was a walker.
0: No, it wasn't Glenys, but good on you. Thanks for calling.
7: Thanks, Francis. Bye-bye.
0: We'll talk to you soon. 1-300-800-222. Steve in Frankston, hello.
8: Oh, g'day, Francis. How are you?
0: Do you remember this incident from the Games in Sydney?
8: I do. Speaking of walkers, though, there was a bloke, one of my dads used to go running with. He was a pretty good walker. I think he walked for Australia. His name was Greg Sockhill. Have you ever heard of him?
0: No, I haven't, no.
8: Yeah, he was a red-headed fella. He married a bird from the Philippines, Mindanao, and he was great at long-distance walking. But, yeah, he used to stay fit by going for a run all the time. My dad used to join him sometimes.
0: Yeah, race walking's an interesting sport, and it's because it's not only trying to win the race, but you are also being judged all the time on your technique. And I think you get two warnings and then a red disc, which tells you you've been disqualified. And this is what happened to this athlete in Sydney in 2000. Just as she was about to enter the stadium after the 20K walk to do the final lap, she was in the lead, and then it all went terribly wrong for her when

0: an official stepped out and flashed a red disc at her, which said, sorry, but you've been disqualified. What is her name?
1: Well, I'm not going to waste any more time. I don't know.
0: Ah, okay. Well, thanks for calling.
2: Hi, thanks, Francis.
0: Talk to you soon. Carol knows who it is. She's texted through. So does Chipper in King Island. He knows who it was. Yes, don't we guess, Eric? Glenys Nunn was not a race walker. That's correct. But we don't need to correct people on air. We play nice. Let's go to DY and speak to Tessa. Hello, DY. Tessa, how are you going?
3: Not too bad, thanks.
0: Do you remember this?
3: Yes, I do. Jane Saville.
0: That is correct. Poor old Jane Saville. If you watch the YouTube video, your heart will break, so I don't recommend it, but it is a bit of history that most of us will never forget because she was on the way to winning the gold medal, but it didn't happen.
3: It was.
0: Oh, hard way to go out. Okay, what do you want to do next, Tessa? You could do a where am I question where I describe a place and time and you tell me where you are, or a French question.
3: Oh.
0: Something about French culture, France itself.
3: I'll go the French question.
0: Okay, well, have a listen to this. I've got a little bit of something to play for you. It comes from a famous song. Let me just see if I can find my little piece of audio here as he looks around. There it is. There, I'll drag that in here. Have a listen to this. So this is a bit of a French monologue in the middle of a very famous song. You've just got to listen to it. Tell me the name of the band and the name of the song. Have a listen.

0: There we are. Do you know what song that is in the band, Tessa?
1: I've never heard it before.
0: I'm sure you must have, but anyway, from about 1978, 79, favourite song?
1: No.
0: Thanks for playing, Tessa. Good to talk to you. Sandra in Perth is straight there and knows what it is. I wonder if Stocky in Darwin does. Hello, mate. How are you?
2: Yeah, good.
0: Do you know where how are you today up there in the north?
2: Oh, living the dream, mate.
0: Oh, good to hear. Someone's doing it for all of us. Do you know what song that comes from and what the name of the band is?
2: Oh, I wouldn't have a clue, mate. That's the first time I've heard it.
0: Oh, I'm not. But I bet when you know the song, you'll know that you've heard it before. I'll play it again.

0: Anything come to mind there, Stocky?
1: Yeah, I know the song now, but I just can't think of the name. Bugger.
0: Good on you, mate. Good to talk to you.
1: Hold on before you go, Brent.
0: Yes,
1: I've got
0: mate.
1: A couple of things I want to tell you.
0: Go ahead.
1: My brother-in-law, his name's Eros Poli.
0: Yes?
1: He's a push bike rider. He's from Italy.
0: Oh, wow.
1: He won a gold medal in 88 at the Seoul Olympics.
0: Oh, that's a very, very cool claim to fame.
1: Oh, that's not all, mate. He also won the mountain stage of the Tour de France. He's the only one who broke away from the pack and took him out and won the actual stage. He's the only one that's ever done it.
0: Have you ever gone for a ride on a bike with him?
1: No, mate, I've never met him.
0: Oh, good on you.
1: There's a thing on YouTube. It's called Grinter.
0: Yep.
1: And that tells you the story about how he wins the stage of the Tour de France. And you also get to meet my sister and their kids.
0: Oh, fantastic. I'm going to have a look that up on the YouTubes. Thanks for calling, mate.
1: Not a problem, Prince. You enjoy your day.
0: You too, mate. 1-300-800-222 is the number to call. Andrew in Smithton and Tass. Hello, Andrew. Good morning. No, is he with us? No, he's gone. Let's move on to James in Randwick. He might be able to help us with this question. Hello, James.
2: Yeah, Psycho Killer by Talking Heads.
0: Yeah, it was Psycho Killer by Talking Heads, of course. It's that middle part that is in there. And I can give you the translation of what's being said.
2: I know the first part is Ce que j'ai faim. I'm very hungry. I didn't catch the rest of it.
0: It's what I did that evening.

0: she said that evening, fulfilling my hope. Headlong, I go towards glory. Whatever. Oh. There you go. Well done. One. Well, it's better in French when we don't know what it actually means. Much better. Okay, yeah. So we've got the French question down. So to get into the prize pool here, I'll give you a where am I question, and then we will head to extra time because you've got the last question in the quiz here. So here we are. Tell me this. I'm walking through a huge complex of temples in Cambodia, watching the sunrise behind a line.
1: Angkor Wat.
0: You are right. Have you been there?
1: I've been there, actually, yeah.
0: What's it like? I've never been.
1: Oh, absolutely stunning. And then there's another one next door to it called Angkor Thom, which is better with all the enormous heads and all that sort of thing. Yeah.
0: Excellent. Well, you've got two, and to join Ken in the prize pool, we need to go to extra time here. So yeah. I'm going to ask you an Australian sports question. If you get this right, you get into the prize pool. Last question in the quiz: which legendary Australian cricket captain was known by his teammates as Captain Cranky?
1: Well, he may have me here. Michael Clarke?
0: No.
1: Wasn't?
0: No, it wasn't Michael Clarke. It was Alan Border. Captain Cranky. But thanks for playing.
1: No worries.
0: Talk to you soon. And that's it for the four quiz. And Ken in Shepparton is the only one who landed in the prize pool by getting all three questions. So, Ken, call back. You have won the coveted fridge magnet with us here on ABC Radio Overnights. And thanks to everyone who played along at home. Dave, he got it right about Talking Heads. So did Z. Plenty of people were right there on that. Carol as well. Really appreciate you texting through. And we'll do it again next week here on ABC Radio Overnights.

0: No, it's Gabrielle Desiree. Get my soul singers mixed up for a moment there. Desiree. And you've got to be with us here on ABC Radio Overnights. Thanks to everyone who played along. Thanks to Ken in Shepparton, who's called back to win his fridge magnet. He'll be the talk of the bar across the Shepparton and elsewhere this weekend, having won the overnights quiz. And we'll do it again next week. Hey, coming up in a moment, Scott Goodings is going to talk to us, our TV freak. And we're going to be talking about great TV documentary series. Now, 70 Up is coming up really soon. If you remember the 7 Up series, Michael Apted was the director, and it features, I think, half a dozen young British kids from different areas and classes at the start of their preschooling and follows them every 7 years throughout their lives. And they're up to 70 up, which is amazing. And that's about to screen. And so Scott's going to talk about that, and we're going to discuss your favourite television documentary series. It could be about anything, really. There's been a lot in recent times. There's some great ones from back in the day as well. I mean, The World at War, I remember as a kid, with, I think, Sir Laurence Olivier doing the very, very sort of prophetic and profound voiceover. It scared the bugaloo out of me. But it was incredible. I watched it again recently because I bought the DVD box set to have a look at it. And the amazing thing about that, and we'll talk to Scott about this, is that it was made in the early 70s, so all of the interviews that are in there are still first-person interviews. So you get an interview with Albert Speer, who was still alive at the time. So these are sort of, you know, these are primary sources. Unbelievable if you watch it again. Still scared the bugaloo out of me. So we'll talk to Scott and take your calls on 1300 800 222, 1300 800 222.
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0: Scott Goodings with us, talking TV in a sec. First, though, this is Mondo Rock.

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0: And it's good morning to Scott Goodings, our TV freak. G'day, Scott. How are you?
2: I'm good, Francis. How are you?
0: I'm well. I'm really excited to know that 70 Up is here, though it dates us all thinking about it coming up to 70 Up, because I do remember, you know, watching it when it was 14 and 21, and now we're at 70.
2: Yeah, it aired last night in the UK, and it's going to air on SBS and on SBS On Demand on October the 7th here, so not long to wait now.
0: Do you want to give people the background on the who've never seen it, because some people might never have seen any of these, what the idea was and how it's been done and who did it?
2: It was originally part of an ITV in England current affairs show, World in Action, and what they did was played on the Jesuit motto, which is give me a child until he's seven, or give me a child for the first 7 years and I'll give you the man. So they found, they started off with 20 kids. They wrangled them together. They selected 20 kids from all over England and gathered them at the London Zoo. That's how the first one starts in 1964. And in the end, there's 14 young characters in it who are interviewed every 7 years of their lives and asked where they are and their, you know, about their views. And I think the original idea, in a way, Michael Apted took over on the second one. And in a way, I think he was setting out to prove the assumption that our whole life can be based on class. He wasn't going to challenge the idea that it's not. He was going to say the class system's fixed and we're basically, our lives are predetermined on what class we're born into.
0: And Apted, has he been on the project the whole time, going back every 7 years? Does he make this one? Or is he still with us?
2: No, he passed away in 2021. And they weren't sure they were going to do it. But what happened was Nick was the Yorkshire farmer's son who moved to America and became the nuclear physicist. It's really quite sad because in 2023 he was about to pass away. And he contacted the producer and said, look, you know, let's do an interview. Because I'm going to pass away soon. So they did an interview. And in a way, that was the catalyst for doing 70 Up that was commissioned after they did the interview. They thought we might as well go with it. And they've got a director, Asif Kapadia, who he's directed Amy, you know, Amy Whitehouse,
0: yes,
2: Docco, yep, and Senna and Diego Maradona.
0: Oh, so he, great,
2: yeah,
0: films.
2: And he said he was a fan of it, yeah.
0: Oh, well, that's very exciting that he's the person that's taken on the mantle of this project. I can't wait. And is it just a standalone film, or is it a series? Have they sort of changed the format? Or
2: I think it's a couple of parts.
0: Yeah.
2: And I think one of the things they, towards the end of it, they actually, I wouldn't say let loose, but they talk about their experiences in it. And a few things come up, like, you know, there are only four women. I think Apted might have said there's a bit of regret. There was only four women chosen out of the 14. But, yeah, they talk a bit about Apted, about his preconceptions about a lot of things and how they always felt they were being judged. And I remember in one of them, it might have been 35, 42, I remember one of them said, I almost feel this anxiety 2 years out, thinking, oh, they're about to turn up again. You know, because it'd be pretty hard. People in the world do judge the participants on what they say when they're seven and when they're 14 and 21. And they're sort of stuck in history. Imagine that.

0: Imagine being filmed when you're seven and people judging you on what you said when you were seven.
1: Yeah, or having preconceptions about you, absolutely. I guess it predates social media. So these days, young people might be posting things online, photos or comments, and they're forever comments now, aren't they? So someone might drag it up 20 years later and go, well, yeah, I said that when I was 12 or 13 or 14, and you're sort of stuck with it. But this is prior to that. These were the only people that this was happening to.
0: And there was no idea this was going to happen. They thought this was going to be a one-off. We're interviewing seven-year-old kids. Didn't know it's going to still be going when they're 70.
1: Well, I loved it, and I can't wait to see it. But I take your point. It could be defining for these people. And as you said, you know, their whole life is, in some ways, they've got to turn up and give a report card every 7 years on how it's going, because it's not all smooth sailing.
0: No, it's not. Neil, the character that was, I think, about 28 up, he appeared as homeless in Scotland. Since then, he's run a lot for office, public office. He's run as a councillor. He's run for a Labour Democrat candidate in England. And he forged a relationship with one of the rich upper class boys, which is great. A great friendship's come out of that, which probably wouldn't have happened if they hadn't have met on the program.
1: So that's something good to come out of it. The fellas moved to Australia?
0: Yeah. And that was, I mean, I remember when you used to watch it, you know, that sort of, it was almost the Neighbours stereotype. All of a sudden that cut to, was it Paul?
1: It was Paul. Can I give you my Paul story? I ran the 2002 Melbourne Marathon.
0: Yeah.
1: And getting towards the end of the marathon, you start to get, your head goes all over the place. You get the bit of the wobbles up. And I looked across and I thought, I know that face. And so for the next last sort of 5 kilometres, I'm running next to this guy. I know that guy's face. I know that guy's face. Where's that guy's from? I'm thinking, am I going crazy? And it was Paul. It was Paul from the 7-Up series. He was running the marathon too. And it sort of clicked on me who it was. And thankfully I didn't go, you know, he's just busted his gut over 42 kilometres as well. So I didn't go up and say, are you Paul from 7-Up? But it was him. I thought I was hallucinating.
0: The depictions of him for the English audience, if nothing else, it was everyone in Australia lives on this acreage out in the outer suburbs and all ride horses and all have kangaroos bounding in the background and all have swimming pools.
1: Scott Goodings at TV Freaks with us. We're going to talk to you after the news, and we're going to be talking about your favourite TV doco series. So many great ones to talk about, and the ones that really change you. I mentioned The World at War earlier, Scott. I just think that original series is still, you know, groundbreaking, and there's been a lot of war docos, but it is still the gold standard. So let's talk to you about that there. You can text 0437 774 774, or you can call 1300 800 222, and we'll talk to you, and we'll catch up with Scott and talk TV doco series after the latest ABC News.
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0: ABC News with David Rowlands. International students are expected to be barred from bringing family members to Australia under migration changes set to be announced today. The new regime is intended to help the government meet its target of cutting 75,000 people from net overseas migration by the year 2028. Home Affairs Minister Tony Burke has told Question Time that the current legislative framework around immigration is insufficient, but that there are still plenty of actions the government can take.
1: The more tools that are available, the better we can target the system. The best form of outcome there will be if we are able to sort our way through for a legislative option. In the absence of that, there are still more levers that the government will be able to use, and I'll be making those announcements tomorrow.
0: Yemen's Houthi militant group has claimed further attacks against Saudi Arabia, while Riyadh is yet to confirm them. The Houthis have been targeting infrastructure in Saudi Arabia and its shipping on the Red Sea, where they have seized several islands in the Bab al-Mandeb Strait. It's led to a further surge in energy prices, with the Strait of Hormuz still effectively blocked by Iran. Houthi military spokesperson Yahya Sirai claims the fresh attacks targeted oil and military infrastructure.
2: The first targeted Aramco company in Yanbu, with dozens of ballistic missiles and drones, and the hits were precise and direct, causing large fires and extensive damage. The other targeted Khamis Mashit Air Base, with a number of ballistic

0: He's been committed. Now, I have to say, human rights campaigners have always said most of the atrocities were committed by the Serb side, but there have always been allegations that the Kosovo Liberation Army that fought for independence was also committing atrocities.
1: People are being warned to steer clear of wild birds as more cases of a severe avian influenza strain are detected in New South Wales. The H5 bird flu variant has now been confirmed in 8 more birds across Sydney's east and south, along with several coastal locations in the state. New South Wales Deputy Chief Veterinary Officer Dr. Rhys Powell says people should alert authorities if they see a sick or dead bird.
2: We're asking the public to avoid contact with the wild birds, and that particularly includes pets and children. Record what they see, number species and location, particularly valuable, ask for photos if you can, and report it to us via the online form on our website or via the EAD hotline on 1800 675 888.
1: The family of Peter Tiki Mason, who died after his motorcycle struck a pothole on a regional Victorian highway, so they want him to be remembered for the life he lived, not the way he died. Charlotte Wilkes has the story.
3: 71-year-old Ballarat man Peter Mason died in a crash on the Western Highway in Trawalla earlier this week. His death reignited anger over the condition of Victoria's roads. But Mr. Mason's family released a statement this afternoon saying he was much more than the circumstances of his death. They say they're aware of the public interest surrounding the circumstances of the crash, including the condition of the road where the incident occurred, but they don't want his death used to promote political agendas. They say any investigation and reform should be dealt with by the appropriate authorities.
1: In sport, Newcastle Knights NRLW hooker Olivia Higgins says it's hard to put into words the impact that retiring Sydney Roosters duo Millie Elliott and Corbin Baxter have had on women's rugby league. Elliott and Baxter have confirmed that this season will be their last, leaving the pair on track to go out with another premiership at the Roosters. Both players have been key figures in helping grow and shape the competition. Higgins says she's blessed to have played some small part in their careers.
4: I think just their presence alone and then the way they carry themselves and just their accolades in themselves it's incredible. And I've been so blessed. I've been able to play with both of them. I've won premierships with both of them. And yeah, just incredible. And I hope they really understand what they've done for the game.
1: This is ABC News.
5: Driving into floodwater is the main cause of death in floods. Many of these drivers were in four-wheel drives and utes. Floodwater over the road can look still, but can hide fast-flowing water underneath. Water also hides the road surface, which can get washed away and large potholes and cracks can form. An unstable road surface can collapse under the weight of your vehicle. If you come across water over the road, turn around. 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
10: Good morning to you, wherever you are around this beautiful country of ours. 3:06 on the east coast of Australia, 3:24 in South Australia, and the Northern Territory, 1:06 in the west. Scott Goodings, our TV freak, is talking to us. We're talking TV documentary series. 70 Up is coming to SBS, the latest instalment. I wonder, Scott, might be the last possibly installment of the legendary 7-Up series, but we want to hear from people about your favourite TV documentary series throughout the ages. 1300 800 222 or text through 0437 774 774. Scott, let's go through a few of yours before we hit the phones and read some text messages out. What are ones out of all of them, because there have been so many, that are still at the top of your list?
11: Look, you mentioned the World at War before 1973, the fact it's narrated by Sir Laurence Olivier, but I recently watched one too in the company of my friends, and they were blown away about how almost modern it was in its documentary form. But the thing about it was

0: It also focused on the civilians involved in the wars and the occupations. And it's interesting that that's a theme that Ken Burns, the great American documentary filmmaker, took up in his Vietnam series, The Vietnam War, which is one of my favourites.
1: Yeah, that's amazing.
0: Yeah, it's because it looks at the American soldiers, first of all, then it looks at their families at home, then it looks at anti-war protesters, and then in the Vietnam side, you've got the North, both North and South, and you've got soldiers and civilians. But one of the things I love about it is these documentaries can be educators, because I know you love your American history. And in World War, in one of the late episodes, it features Stephen E. Ambrose. He was Stephen Ambrose at the time. Now, he went on to write Band of Brothers.
1: You know the, yeah, I've loved that too.
0: Yeah. And if you, I posted a link to this on the Facebook page, because the clip on YouTube's half an hour, and it's 1973, and it's like watching a lecture from a 1970s progressive university lecturer. He's dressed in this, you know, Ernest Hemingway fisherman's big polo, you know, white jumper. You know, they go out and fishing and he's got this long hair. And it's just captivating. He talks about the rush to Berlin, the competition to get to Berlin between the Russians and the Americans, who was going to get there first. And it's entertainment, but it's also a real education. And it is like a really formal lecture. And I was sort of blown away watching a bit of it tonight, because it's one of those things that we've lost in TV, when you can just let someone talk for 20 minutes uninterrupted and they're entertaining and they can be engaging. And we've sort of lost that a bit.
1: 1-300-800-222 is the number. We're talking great TV documentary series. There's been plenty of great Australian ones too. And I think Owen in Sydney wants to start with one. Hello, Owen. How are you?
2: Hi, good. Hi, Scott and Brontis. Good, thanks. Hope you're well. I was reading Scott's Facebook post. He mentioned the documentary Labour in Power, which, of course, set the gold standard for political documentary and, of course, spawned the whole industry after government had fallen of subsequent documentaries like The Howard Years and The Killing Season and the latest one, Nemesis. But what's widely been forgotten is around the same time, there was a documentary on the ABC, multi-part documentary called, The Liberal Party at 50. And it was hosted by Poole Goward, who, of course, went on to become a Liberal Party minister in New South Wales. And that was quite interesting to me, because I was still relatively, I was only like 13 years old at the time. And that was provided a basic a history of the 50 years of the Liberal Party, and so on through, you know, Menzies, Holt, Gorton, and all the way up to 1994, which of course was, I think Alexander Downer had just been elected leader, so it was all the pre-Howard era. But it was very well done, and because Poole Goward, I think partly because Poole Goward is known for her conservative leanings, a lot of people who might otherwise have been suspicious of the ABC felt comfortable talking to her.
1: Yeah, that's a good one, Owen. I've got vague memories. Just want to throw to Scott to see if he remembers that too. Thanks for your call, Owen. Is that one that you remember, Scotty? Because I've got vague memories of it, but
0: I can't really remember that one. But you know the Labor in Power one? You know what's interesting about that, Francis?
1: What's that?
0: It was actually recorded by all the Labor figures, and they discussed the 82 Hawke challenge on Hayden when they were in opposition, and then the eventual, you know, toppling of Hayden as opposition leader. They talked about the Kirribilli Agreement. It was all filmed in 92, and it was before the Mike Willacy interview with John Hewson about how much GST is there on a cake.
1: Which was one of our quiz questions tonight.
0: Yeah, because Labor thought they were going to lose the election.
1: Yes.
0: And so when you watch Labor in Power, you're watching it sort of thinking, this is like they've lost the election. And in the last episode of it, it's almost like tacked on the last 10 minutes. Oh, by the way, this is what happened. You know, Keating won the election, you know. So that was amazing that they thought we've, yeah, like, yeah, and it all it all flipped away, and perhaps a few of them thought they shouldn't have said what they said.
1: Well, that's it. I mean, I've worked in Parliament, and I remember when Mark Willesey was there in and around the time of making that more recent series with the Liberals, in particular, that so many people who would never previously want to talk, but when they hear that one of their colleagues or one of their political opponents or their rivals are speaking, suddenly become very keen to have their say in order to put their view on the record. So if you get one, you get them all. It's a fascinating little dynamic that went on there. We've got a couple of questions. Marion wants to know, what Facebook page should she look at, Scott, by the way?
0: Oh, that was on the – I've posted on the Overnights page.
1: So if you go to ABC Overnights Facebook page, you can go there. Hey, Pete's in Tassie. He wants to talk about a great documentary. You can too. 1-300-800-222. 1-300-800-222 to call, or 0437-774-774 to text through your favourite documentary TV series. Hello, Pete.
3: G'day, mate. How are you?
1: I'm well. Have you got one that we should check out?
3: Actually, it's two, but I'll be quick with them. First one was a wonderful BBC series called The Great War.
1: Now, when was it made, Pete? Do you remember? Was it
3: I remember watching it on TV. It used to be on Sunday afternoons on the ABC when it was worth watching. And, it's back in the late 60s.
1: Oh, so I'd imagine that it would have had some survivors and some veterans.
3: It had a lot. And blokes in the trenches from all sides, French, Australians, Kiwis, Germans. Oh, it was brilliant. And it was still available. I ordered it from the BBC and I got a DVD copy of it.
1: Oh, you've got it. Okay. And how many, what is it, one episode or was it five?
3: It went for about 12 or 13 episodes.
1: Oh, well, that sounds like a gold mine. I need to know.
3: And then to follow it. Yep. They had a thing called The Lost Peace, and it was about 1918 up till 1933.
1: The Lost Peace?
3: Yes, and that was, 1939, and it was narrated by Michael Redgrave.
1: Wow. Have you got that one too? Did you find
3: it? No, you can't get it. I've been looking for it everywhere.
1: Oh, wow.
3: Because I used to watch it because it was a natural segue into the world at war, so it was a brilliant series, and they also had the old, people from the 1920s and 30s who remembered the Depression and, all the stuff. And it was a brilliant series.
1: Oh, thank you for that. You've put those on my radar, and I will try and track those down, but I definitely want to see them. All those documentaries that have that primary source, as historians would say, first-person recollection of their experience are priceless. They're so special.
3: They are. And you're sitting there, and these are both sort of in their 40s and 50s, and well, I'm 77 now, but I was watching it when I was an older teenager.
1: You're thinking, look at these old geezers.
3: Exactly. But it got me into going to Gallipoli. I went to the battlefields in France, and it was, you learn things,
1: Oh, well, thank you for tipping us into that. That's really good. Thank you for your call.
3: Go for it.
1: Thank you, mate. 1-300-800-222. A couple of on the text message as well. This one, Scott Gooding's, about O.J. Simpson. O.J. Made in America, a great documentary series about that whole episode with O.J. Simpson and a study of American culture. The other one, I mean, that is an amazing documentary series because it also has all the sporting context in it as well, about who he was and why he was such a, for those of us in Australia who didn't really get who he was before he was a celebrity, what he meant as a sports person and why he was so profound, what happened.
0: And it's just like on the sport ones, the ESPN documentary series, 30 for 30, you've seen them, haven't you?
1: Oh, I've seen a few of them. I mean, there's some amazing films in there.
0: And they're really quite political, aren't they? And not just about sport, they're about the politics of what was going on too, and really amazing stories that you never knew, like between... relationships between teammates that went awry and owners and everything.
1: One that immediately jumps to mind is the story of the Yugoslav Olympic basketball.
0: Yeah, that's one I was thinking. I couldn't quite remember it,
1: And when the Balkan War breaks out in the early 90s, it splits this silver medal winning basketball team and fractures them completely. And they were also from opposite sides of the conflict playing with and against each other in the NBA. It's quite an incredible documentary.
0: I think it's called Once We're Brothers or We Were Brothers.
1: We Were Brothers.
0: If you
1: want
0: to look for it.
1: Let's get back to the phones. 1-300-800-222 as we speak to Mark in Fairfield. Hello, Mark.
4: Hello. Hey. Yeah, I've got two titles. One was called When Will the Birds Return? It's a documentary thing of the people being interviewed after Cyclone Tracy had hit Darwin.
1: Wow.
4: And it's on the archive thing, Australian Museum archive thing, which I saw on YouTube, which I've got downloaded and put onto my TV so I can watch. And the other one is from the History Channel, The Rise and Fall of the Third Reich, to do with the people's voices from Germany after World War One, leading up to, and all videos, all from home videos of their own cameras in colour and some in black and white. Very haunting.
1: Mm. Yeah. Thank you for those. Two other great ones. I didn't know about those. Thank you, Mark.
4: Nice.
1: 1-300-800-222. Scott?
0: You know, and you, the caller before about he went to Gallipoli after seeing the Great War. I'm not sure if I visit bridges, but I've actually developed an interest in bridges through the mechanical engineer. Have you ever seen Rob Bell? He started off with Britain's greatest bridges, then he did London's greatest bridges, and he talks about, and then does the world's greatest bridges, which features Sydney Harbour Bridge. So that piqued my interest. And also he's done one on Brooklyn, Brooklyn Bridge. Ken Burns did first doco was on Brooklyn Bridge. But it's just, it tells the story about, you know, the significance of the bridge and how it was built and how the architecture and what it did, you know, linking the two towns that previously didn't, you know, connect because of the river. They had to take ferries. So that's something that TV documentaries can do. You know, you're sitting there watching SBM one night and you're watching a documentary about bridges and before you know it, you've watched 10 in a row.
1: You've binged on bridges.
0: Yeah, so maybe I think I might be heading some of these bridges. There's one in Bristol I want to go to and there's a few in Wales I want to go to.
1: Got a list of bridges. You've got to have a mission in life.
0: Yes.
1: What about a TV documentary about TV shows?
0: Yeah, one of my favourites was Wise Guy, which if you're a fan of Sopranos, a couple of years ago, I think it was, or it would have been on HBO, David Chase, the creator of Sopranos, who I always love because David Chase wrote a lot of episodes about one of our favourite 70s horror shows, The Night Stalker.
1: Oh, yes, Carl Kolchak.
0: Which he doesn't really mention much in the Sopranos doco, but it just talks about the story of Sopranos and there were a lot of things different about that show. You know, they used to take season breaks so the stars could go and do their own projects, do film projects. They had a couple of breaks for like a year or 2 years. And it just talks about the cast and the impact on popular culture and the idea of stereotypes and the idea of place and family and everything. So, yeah, Wise Guy, David Chase and Sopranos is worth looking for.
1: One that somebody sent through this morning just now, I Am Not Your Negro, James Baldwin's words narrated by Samuel L. Jackson. Exceptional examination of race in America. Oh, that sounds good too. Let's speak to Sam in Thomastown. Hello, Sam. Welcome back to Overnights.
5: Yeah, good morning, Francis and Scott. Yeah, hi. One of my favourites was Italians in America, with a four-part series, like, and it had a series on entertainers, Frank Sinatra and such, and then a segues into Lucky Luciano, the mobster, right? But also, you've got, what about, what's his name? When We Were Kings would have to qualify, right? The Rumble in the Jungle, the untold story.
1: Oh, that's a great, that's more of a movie than a TV series, but yeah, it is. And the funny thing about that film, Sam and Scott, is that it was never meant to be a documentary about Ali and Frazier. It was meant to be a music film that was a sort of like African-American black music answer to Woodstock. But because of what happened with the fight and with everything else, they never completed the film. So they had to sort of pivot away and do it differently. And so they turned it into a doco about the fight. So they flipped it on its head. And that's why I've got all those great music segments of James Brown and others performing in the movie. That was meant to be the film, but it worked out better the other way in a lot of ways.
5: But it was interwoven with Norman Mailer and what's his name? George Plimpton, when he's saying, what was he saying? The sarcophagus or something.
1: Yeah. Or have you read Mailer's book, The Fight?
5: I have, yeah. And also, George Plimpton's bought an autobiography, right? And he gets to tell the story of how, what's his name? Hemingway and what's his name? Mailer never met. He tried to set up a meeting in a cafe in New York, and it didn't happen.
1: Oh,
5: right?
1: There you go. It's probably better that they didn't. Those two egos in the one room would have been a bit much. Thank you, Sam. We've got to move on and talk to Phil in Guildford in Sydney. Hello, Phil. How are you?
6: Hello, Scott and Francis.
0: Hi.
6: I was remembering fondly a series from early 80s, 81-ish, called Pelican's Progress.
1: What was it about?
6: One of the journalists back in the day, TV journalist, Bob Raymond, he organised for about four or five seaplanes to circumnavigate.

0: Australian coastline, and it was about at least six-part series that inspired a book, but it also inspired my first road trip as a young driver.
1: There you go.
0: The Great Ocean Road.
1: Good one. Thank you for that, Phil. We'll check that. We'll put that on our list for sure. Let's speak to Paul in Newcastle. Hello, Paul.
2: Oh, g'day, Scott. G'day, Francis. Great little topic. Just three quick things. I remember seeing When We Were Kings at the movies. I saw it with a guy who did not know the outcome of the fight before we saw the documentary.
1: Outstanding way to watch it.
2: and he had no idea right until the end.
1: Wow! So did he jump out of his seat?
2: It was like he was watching the fight. Well, it was like he was watching the fight for the first time. And I remember saying to him, "Oh, we had about 5 minutes to go in the movie." And I said, "Do you know who wins?" And he goes, "No."
1: <That's>
2: I nearly fell out of my chair. So it was that good a doco. 30 for 30, a bit like that Yugoslav one. There's one on Michael Chang and his victory of the French Open in 1989. And during that fortnight that he won the French Open, Tiananmen Square was going on in China. And this documentary looks at the parallel between the two and an American-Chinese.
1: Oh, that's great. Yeah, I forgot about that.
2: Winning
1: yeah.
2: French. I think it's called American Sun. But my favourite one, a lot of these came out of after COVID, didn't they, really? I mean, Last Dance, stuff like that. There's one called Hip Hop Evolution, which goes back to the beginning of hip-hop in New York. With Grandmaster Flash, and traces it all the way to the 21st century. And it was amazing. I think the only problem is I think it was largely produced by Sean Puffy Combs.
1: Oh, okay, that's a problem.
2: a bit of a problem. But absolutely amazing watching how they made music, how they went down to all the record stores to find tracks to play. And it goes through a whole lot of people, Sean Combs, Grandmaster Flash, Buster MC, a whole lot of people. If you like your hip hop, that's a fantastic documentary that's still available, I think.
1: Good on you, Paul. I'm definitely going to try and find that one. Thank you for your call. As we go to Dennis in Victoria and Oakley. G'day, Dennis. How are you? We've got Scott Goodings. We're talking great TV documentary series here on ABC Radio Overnights. What's on your list, Dennis?
3: Obviously there's a lot because I've been watching them since the early 50s, the best for me, the BBC stepped up a pace in the early 70s. They produced one called Civilization, Kenneth Clark. That was followed by another one called The Ascent of Man. This is the BBC going really highbrow.
1: Yeah.
3: And it's really magnificently done. And I'd also... Ken Burns must never be ignored when people ring in on this type of stuff. His Civil War and baseball in the modern era for me are unsurpassed.
1: Yeah, they're both brilliant. I loved Prohibition as well too, which is a much shorter series, but it gave you a real sense of what it was about and why it occurred. So, yeah. Amazing. Yeah, but the Civil War one. You know what the amazing thing about that, Dennis and Scott, is because it was before the age of motion pictures and film, he had to make a documentary with a lot of still photos and talking heads to tell the story in a way that probably audiences aren't so used to anymore, but it still works brilliantly, doesn't it, Dennis?
3: Yeah, look, could I just make the point that, in a sense, you're making as well? The person who narrates the story, the storyteller, is very important in all documentaries. Burns got it right almost every time. He picked someone with a wonderful voice, and you never doubted the integrity of what was being said to you.
1: That's a really good point. Well, thank you very much, Dennis. Really appreciate it. And we have to mention David Attenborough too, Life on Earth, and any number of his incredible groundbreaking and really, you know, really important, seismically important documentaries about nature, Scott.
4: Yeah, and Peter Coyote's the go-to man for Ken Burns lately, the narrator. And I just thought I'd finish with a music one for you. The Ken Burns one, Country Music. Have you seen that?
1: No, I haven't seen it. I've seen the jazz one, which I loved as well.
4: Country music is great. I mean, I'm not big on, you know, the history of country music, but there's one episode that threw me in. It introduced me to Kris Kristofferson.
1: Yeah.
4: I never knew that he was a Rhodes Scholar. I never knew he was... you know, teaching at West Point, teaching literature. And then when he started pursuing songwriting, his mum disowned him. He was from a very strict military thing, but

0: the most amazing story, and I get very emotional hearing it, is Chris was watching, talks about how he wrote Sunday Morning Coming Down.
1: Oh, what a song.
0: And how he watched Johnny Cash cover it, and he was at the Johnny Cash show. And the network executive stepped in and said, you're not allowed to sing that song. I wish that I was stoned.
1: Yeah.
0: And he was worried. He thought, oh, if Johnny doesn't sing the song, it'll lose a bit of power, but it doesn't matter because Johnny's singing the song. And then they cut the clip in Country Music by Ken Burns. And when they come to that line, Johnny Cash stares at the camera and defiantly says it, you know, in the wake of his own show, but in the wake of network executive pressure. So never did I think I'd be watching a Ken Burns documentary about country music and find an amazing bit of TV history that I never knew.
1: I love
0: going back and watching that. It's great.
1: So much fun catching up, Scott. We'll do it again soon. And thanks to everybody who's texted through and also called through on their favourite TV documentaries. The country music doco that Burns did, SBS only showed this shortened episode version. There are extended eps if you want to check it out on DVD. So there's more interviews and whatnot. And with Dolly passing recently as well, I guess it's even more poignant than ever. Good to chat, Scott.
0: Thanks, Francis. See ya.
1: Scott Gooding's with us here, talking television, our TV freak on ABC Radio Overnights. Coming up in a moment, we are going to be talking about entertainment still, because in the States at the moment, Ed Sheeran's tour, his big stadium tour, is falling apart at the seams after Macklemore, the hip-hop artist, was banned from the tour for making political comments on stage regarding the issue of Palestine and Israel. And since then, others on the tour have also left, and it's been a lightning rod for discussion around free speech and artistic expression on stage. And we're going to be discussing that with Dr. Catherine Strong, Professor in Music Industry Programming at RMIT University. But first, though, get a harpsichord. Is there any pop song with a harpsichord in it? I don't know. This is The Stranglers.

0: The Stranglers. John in Newcastle telling me the band, yes, used harpsichord in the 70s a bit. Well, I had to fill up all that prog rock nonsense with something, John.
1: New from ABC Books.
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0: That's the sound of Ed Sheeran and the song Perfect. I can tell you what, it's not perfect for Ed Sheeran right now, I can tell you that, because in the States, he's at the center of a massive culture war storm over the news that Macklemore, the hip-hop artist who is his friend and was supporting him on his huge stadium tour, has been removed from the remainder of the Loop tour because he made pro-Palestinian comments from the stage at a recent concert, and that has caused a huge ruckus because most of the other artists and performers who are also going to be supporting that tour have walked in protest at what they see as an act of censorship, and it's once again put at the spotlight, the fault line when it comes to Israel, Palestine, and how we speak about what is an entrenchant and difficult issue. Dr. Catherine Strong is Associate Professor in the Music Industry Program at RMIT, and she joins us here to discuss today. Hello, Catherine. How are you going?
1: Great, thanks. How are you?
0: I'm well. I mean, this blew up really quickly, didn't it? I've seen the footage of Macklemore. He makes a statement from the stage, which, look, to my ears, it's a firm opinion about the situation in Palestine and in Israel, but is also one that is couched in, I would say, a tempered approach to things. There is no attempt to try to vilify anyone in what he says. He does try to walk a line where he makes his feelings very clear, but is inclusive in the way that he talks about it. But it hasn't mattered. He's been kicked off the tour and all hell's broken loose.
1: That is certainly the case. And I think that you make a really good point there, that he did not try to say that it was okay that people attack Jews. He went out of his way to say that he was aiming his comments at the state of Israel and not at Jewish people. And I think that this is part of a broader pattern that we're seeing, where people are trying to frame any display of support for the people of Palestine. And I think at this point it's very clear. Like, I'm not speaking out of turn when I say that horrible things have been happening in Palestine, that people have been hurt and killed in huge numbers. And he and a lot of other people just want to say, we don't want that to keep happening. And attempts to frame even what would seem to be a very, like the basics of what you would say about other people being killed is being framed as being a type of hate speech in and of itself. And I think it's the other artists who have walked off this tour, I think, are recognizing that if we stop people from being able to say, please don't hurt these people who are innocent people who haven't done anything wrong, then what can we say? You know, if we can't say things like that, we're starting to really limit people's speech in our society.
0: Someone must have been exercising some form of power here to have him kicked off the tour. What do we know about how that had happened?
1: Yeah, so the story that has come out from all sides and that everybody seems to be in agreement about, so there's no controversy here about what happened. It seems to be that a billionaire called Robert Kraft, who owns the New England Patriots and also owns the Gillette Stadium in Massachusetts, which is one of the stadiums that Ed Sheeran was scheduled to play at. He is a well-known Zionist and very closely associated with Israel, and he has come out and gone to other stadium owners and brought them together and gone back to the touring company that's putting on the show.

0: goes and said, we are not going to let you use our venues unless Macklemore is no longer playing on the tour. And the story is that Ed Sheeran has been in the middle of the discussions here, has tried to come to a better solution than the one that has been ended up, that we've ended up with. But in the end, the touring company, the promoting company, AEG Events, has said, no, Macklemore's got to go. So in the background, we've got a billionaire with very strong political opinions of his own, who is managing to set the agenda for these artists. And I think this will cause a chilling effect for other artists going forward, because people are going to be wondering, you know, if I say anything political, am I accidentally going to be upsetting some venue owner and have my tour cancelled? So it's concerning for artists that this sort of thing is happening.
1: Dr. Catherine Strong is with us, Associate Professor in Music Industry Program at RMIT, talking about the controversy at the Ed Sheeran tour in the States, with Macklemore being removed from the tour. And Catherine, from that, fellow artists and people on the tour have walked as well.
0: They have. And I think that this is a really important reminder that collective action is something that can be really, really effective. And coming from artists in particular, I think that they have made a really powerful statement in all four of the, three artists who were also support acts for Ed Sheeran, plus also his backing band, who have been playing with him for 10 years, have walked away from this tour. And by doing that together, they are standing in solidarity with Macklemore. So they're standing with their fellow musician to say, it's not okay that people just lose their work like this. But they're also standing with him to then stand with the people of Palestine to send a message there as well. So I think, yeah, working together is the thing that has made this really effective.
1: I mean, there seems to be pressure on artists, though, to take a position. I mean, is it okay not to take a position public? I mean, Ed Sheeran isn't. Dolly Parton never did. I mean, is it being pushed too far now, where artists might have a private position on a political issue and might, unbeknownst to us, be acting in their own way to make a contribution or be involved? But it feels like it's almost like a loyalty test or some sort of integrity test that artists have to actually take a position on this.
0: Yeah, I think that for some people, they do end up being put in a position where they are asked to say something. And I think the reason people do want people to speak up is because celebrities have so much power in our society. And, well, I mean, what the end result of what they say might be is another matter, but they're certainly perceived to be very powerful and to be able to sway public opinion. I think that with music artists, it is possible to sort of create a career for yourself where there is really no expectation that you're going to be political. But I think in this situation, what Ed Sheeran did was he invited an artist who was very well known for making strong statements on Palestine, and he invited that person on his tour. So I think by doing that, he has set the groundwork for something like this to happen. And then I think it is not unreasonable then that when this person, who he also says is his friend, is suffering the consequences of what has happened, that people would expect that he would then have something to say about it that was more meaningful than, I just don't want to offend anybody, I'm not going to say anything.
1: Catherine Strong is with us from RMIT, from the Music Industry Program, talking to us about the Ed Sheeran Macklemore controversy in the States. I mean, we've seen it here in Australia as well. Tom York from Radiohead played a show at the Myer Music Bowl, played a few shows at the Melbourne Myer Music Bowl, and left the stage after being, verbally attacked, I guess, or at least, you know, being heckled by somebody at the front of the concert because Radiohead had previously played in Israel. I mean, and that ruins everyone else's night as well. So, you know that becomes an issue for everybody who's paid for money there to see the artist. Is it fair to expect artists to just basically boldly reflect their own views?
0: I think Radiohead is another one of those bands that you would expect to say something about an issue like Palestine, because, again, a lot of their career has been built around portraying themselves as a morally responsible band. Like, they speak up on a lot of issues, and they do things as well in terms

0: of activism. And I think that this is one where the band is apparently internally divided. So you've got Johnny Greenwood, I think, is married to an Israeli woman, and so feels some allegiance towards Israel, whereas the other members of the band have made statements that are sort of a bit more on the side of Palestine. So I think that band is internally pulled in different directions.
1: And I guess, Catherine, Nick Cave has made it quite clear. He's quite prepared and defiantly prepared to perform in Israel because he says he doesn't feel that good people in Israel should be punished for the actions of their government. Is that an unreasonable position?
0: I think that there is a point at which when the atrocities have become as bad as they have in Gaza, that one of the ways that the international community can pull a state that is behaving that appallingly in line is by doing things like cultural sanctions. And that was something that was very effective with South Africa when they had the apartheid regime in place. Bands would not go to tour to South Africa. They would be heavily criticized if they did. And when South African sports teams or musical acts toured, people would boycott those events. I think in Australia here, we had the unions pretty much shutting down Springboks games when they were happening. And, you know, sometimes people, you know, if something is happening that people perceive as being like morally really bad, then I think one of the powers that every person has is the same power as those musicians, to work collectively to send a message about what's going on to try and get change to happen.
1: I can't see how this tour goes on. I mean, Ed Sheeran has sold literally hundreds of thousands of tickets to this thing, and it's hit the rocks before it's even got underway. It'll be fascinating to watch how it unfolds from here. Look, really appreciate chatting to you. Thank you for being up in the morning to have the conversation.
0: No worries. Thanks for speaking to me.
1: Dr. Catherine Strong, Associate Professor in the Music Industry Program at RMIT University, talking to us about Ed Sheeran, Macklemore, and what's become a really big issue both in the United States and discussing here about free speech on stage. Coming up in a moment, we're going to stay in the States. We're going to head to our friend Lauren Watts in beautiful Atlanta, Georgia, and talk to her about what's been happening in her patch of the world. Frances Leach with you here on ABC Radio Overnights.

0: That'd be Billy Joe Thomas to his mum and dad. We knew him as BJ Thomas from Arlington, Texas. And one of the many hits he wrote, Hooked on a Feeling. He also wrote Raindrops Keep Falling on My Head. Who knew? That's got to be a cash cow, that one. It's ABC Radio Overnights.
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0: Good morning to you wherever you are around the country. Staying in the States, we're going to catch up with our good friend Lauren Waits, who's in beautiful Atlanta, Georgia, and it's a Wednesday afternoon where she is. Hello, Lauren, how are you?
6: Hi there. Your producer says I sound thin. Do I sound thin?
0: You sound fine to me.
6: I mean, I'd like to look thin, but I'm not sure about sounding thin.
0: Thank you for joining us. It's been a pretty hectic time in America between the Ed Sheeran and Macklemore issue we just discussed.
6: Wow.
0: Is that in the news where you are as well?
6: You know, honestly, Francis, the young people are talking about it, and I can't say I fall into that category.
0: Fair enough, then. Let's talk about something you have been thinking about, and that is the Supreme Court's decision, which I found a surprise, to turn down Donald Trump's attempt to basically ban mail-in voting in a decision that the president has said, has displeased him somewhat.
6: Indeed. I'm interested. It was not such a surprise to me. Would you like to talk about that?
0: Yeah, please do.
6: So I think, and I should clarify, as you know, I am a law student. I am not a lawyer. I am actually by chance deep into the constitutional law class. It's part of my curriculum. And it is very clear that voting in our Constitution belongs to the power to manage voting belongs to Congress and to the states. And so the executive branch is mentioned absolutely nowhere. Now, it's not like we all expect that our Supreme Court these days is going to march directly in line with the Constitution or how we interpret the Constitution. But this one was so clear to me that it was hard to imagine how they would take a different position.
0: Well, it was an interesting one because it wasn't a decision where you get to see, you know, the 5-4 split and who voted for what. It was a note that basically they said this is not going to fly the Supreme Court. Though we did hear that Samuel Alito and Judge Clarence Thomas, the two hyper-conservative judges on the Supreme Court, would have voted yes to the Trump proposal, but the others, including Brett Kavanaugh, a recent appointee, voted it down. And Trump has said that, you know, they're not the people that he spoke to when he was vetting them for their spot on the Supreme Court. So obviously this makes a big difference, does it not, to the way that the election is going to be conducted in the midterms?
6: I can tell you, certainly as someone who volunteers on the ground in voter protection, it makes a huge difference, most importantly, because it will continue to minimize chaos. And really, as we look at our systems and try to assure people whether or not even our voting process is clean and free of interference, the last thing we need are new instructions at the last minute. So this idea that somehow the United States Postal Service was going to be able to sort of sample batches of ballots as absentee ballots as they were being mailed out by the different counties, because that's who sends out absentee ballots, and that somehow on the basis of finding one or two erroneous ballots, they would then claim the entire batch back and force the state, the counties to reissue them. It started sounding like a level of confusion that almost nobody could have confidence in.
0: Well, I guess confusion might be the point. And Lauren, I do have to declare my interest here. I was with you in Atlanta at the last election as an election observer.
6: Indeed.
0: With the American Civil Liberties Union. So I was part of that voter protection movement.

0: movement. Just on that, give people a sense of just how complicated it is to vote in somewhere like Georgia in particular, where, you know, it's been made deliberately difficult for certain groups of people to vote. What are some of the things that are done?
1: Well, it's interesting. I mean, certainly you've got to start with the registration process itself. A positive about Georgia is that we have what's called motor voter. Will your listeners know what that is?
0: No, we don't know what that is.
1: So you move to Georgia. Atlanta, number one, as you know, is a city that is attracting, thousands and thousands of people every year. We're continuing to grow at a rapid pace. And when you come to Georgia, you've got to register your car and you've got to get your driver's license. And about 20 years ago, the state opted in to a process that immediately asks people on their driver's license application, do they want to register to vote? And so the vast majority of people say yes. It's more of an opt-out system. That is a very voter-positive policy, and for whatever reason, no one's chosen to pick that apart so far. Although there have been advocates, activists, I would say, you know, taking many other hammers and chisels and other tools to the voting laws. But so you start off trying to register. Someone like me, I've lived in my house for 15 years, that I get the same card every year when election season is coming up. It reminds me where my precinct is. In a dynamic city under normal circumstances, I think there's still a bit of confusion to be expected about where you can vote. So that's kind of the next stage. We get ourselves registered. Then we try to figure out how to cast the ballot. Before I talk about the physical effects, I'll just mention these mail-in options. Another good, strong policy that Georgia has is no excuse absentee ballot. So you can request to vote by mail for any reason. You don't have to prove that you have a business trip or you're temporarily living in Australia. You can simply mail in your application at the right time and automatically receive from the county, as long as you've signed your name and given your driver's license and things, you get your mail-in ballot. But another positive that we have, and I know you didn't ask me, you didn't expect me to list these pro-voting initiatives, but they are still in place here. Another positive we have is 3 weeks of early voting. That's in person. And that has definitely allowed the vast majority of people who want to vote, who are eligible to vote, to get out and cast their ballots. We do that because, unlike you guys, we don't have any holidays on Election Day. We don't get any special time off. But what we do get is 3 weeks in which you can surely, even as a hardworking, many hour a week person, find time to get to an open polling place. We love, as voter advocates, we love that opportunity. The challenge can be that it's not, people get used to that. We now in Georgia, I think we've been doing that maybe 12 years. We get very comfortable going to that place that you can go for 2 solid weeks over at the library, but that's not actually your home precinct.
0: And this is where it gets really messy, isn't it? Because we encountered this with you in Atlanta when people turn up to vote. So in Australia, Lauren, you can turn up anywhere, any polling booth. The Australian Electoral Commission runs it. You can put an absentee vote in. So if I'm living in my booth is, or my home is in Melbourne, but I'm in Brisbane, I can go and vote for my seat in Brisbane, and it's an absentee vote. If you turn up in Atlanta on election day to the wrong precinct, you're told, sorry, you can't be here.
1: Exactly, unless you get there 2 hours before it closes. So there's another odd little detail. Here's my question. What we worry about on the inside is that people pull the right ballot, right? The reason that they might be turned away or hopefully sent to their correct polling place on election day would be that they only have the ballots for the offices that day. I'm curious how you guys deal with that or address that issue.
0: Well, we don't have the same level of elective representation that you might say for Attorney General or for Sheriff and that. It's mainly parliamentary elections. So you can duplicate the ballots and pretty much have them anywhere.
1: Perfect. Sounds beautiful to me.
0: Well, just on the politics of this again, so will this make a seismic difference to the way that the midterms are going to play out now that it seems that the mail-in ballot, which Trump hates, and he mentioned it, when he lost the 2020 election, he said that the votes are coming in are all bogus. Will it make a huge difference to the way that this ballot is going to unfold?

0: I think that it will mean more stability up until Election Day. I would still say after Election Day, all bets are off.
1: And by that, it's going to be chaos again.
0: Yeah, we're very concerned that there will be lawsuits, that certainly people in their bully pulpits, or one man in his bully pulpit in particular, if you continue telling a lie that I won an election I didn't lose, sadly, there is some number of people who tend to begin believing that. And then it's up to the courts to sort it out. And of course, that takes many, many months.
1: Yeah, it's a difficult way to run a country if you're constantly going back to the courts to sort out your elections.
0: I like you thinking that we run this country. That's a beautiful notion.
1: You got to hang on to that, Lauren. That idea.
0: Oh, I'm trying.
1: And of course, Georgia, where you are, is ground zero in lots of ways for this, isn't it? Because of what we saw at the last, the 2020 election, when Donald Trump was putting a lot of pressure on local officials to find him votes to try to win in the state.
0: Mm-hmm. Yes, and of course, Fulton County, where I live, is still has a target on its back, and we're still waiting to see if Kash Patel and the FBI are going to release our 2020 ballots and put them back in secure storage with our county where they're supposed to be. Right now, they're in custody, and there's been very little explanation as to why or what the possible claims could be about those ballots.
1: Hey, it's always great talking to you. I better let you get back to doing your law homework.
0: I will work very hard just for you.
1: Thank you, Lauren. Always great to chat. We'll chat again soon.
0: Take good care. Bye.
1: And to you, Lauren Waits there in Atlanta, Georgia. She broke up doing her legal studies or law degree homework to have a chat with us here on ABC Radio Overnight. It's Francis Leach with you. Coming up next hour, we're going to catch up with Richard Baker, a great investigative journalist who's done another wonderful podcast series on ABC Listen called Lies in Lismore, which looks at a cold case murder in Lismore over 20 years ago, which is still unresolved. And we'll talk to him about that. And next up, we're also going to be talking about how the events of 9/11/2001 have changed the way we travel. That's all ahead of us here. But right now, it's time for the news.
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0: ABC News with David Rollins. Former federal Labor leader Bill Shorten says the rapid development of artificial intelligence should be slowed until governments can put effective safeguards in place. The warning comes amid growing concern over increasingly autonomous AI systems, while the federal government also faces pressure from major technology companies over copyright and investment settings. Mr. Shorten says the risk is that humans could lose meaningful control over how advanced AI systems make decisions.
1: This is a marvellous technology, but until we can regulate it, we need to slow down. What we're seeing at the cutting edge of AI is actually a technology which doesn't appear to need humans to make decisions. There's no guarantee that what we're designing will actually make decisions in the best interest of humanity. We need to be careful that we're not building nukes with opinions.
0: Rescue crews are still searching through the wreckage of a bombed-out apartment building that collapsed overnight, killing more than 20 Palestinians, including children, and trapping dozens of others beneath the rubble. Here's Nick Parmeter.
2: Tens of thousands of Palestinians are living in around 2,000 buildings damaged by Israeli airstrikes across Gaza. Rescue workers say six children are among the dead, with nearly 100 more believed to be under the rubble. A video shows rescue workers trying to pull out two people from under a collapsed wall. Another video on social media shows a Gazan civil defence spokesperson carrying a little girl wrapped in a blood-stained scarf. Palestinian and United Nations officials blame Israel's restrictions on Gaza for the lack of heavy machinery used to dig out people. Israel says it aims to keep equipment out of the hands of militants.
0: The head of the World Health Organization has warned that while there are some encouraging signs in the fight against the Ebola outbreak in eastern Congo, the virus is still spreading. In its latest update, the WHO says more than 7,500 cases and over 3,500 deaths have been reported across seven provinces. Initial cases of the virus were reported in May, with the WHO

0: as more.
1: All in all, it seems that this is setting out a path for the next 5 years of trying to increase the economic output from Hong Kong and also the investment coming into that city. A couple of the key things that I noticed, though, were really around areas of social policy. For example, baby bonuses being given to parents that could have a baby who are expecting, trying to boost that birth rate that has been flagging over the last couple of years. Also, promises for around 200,000 more public housing units.
0: Back home, and a new report has found one in four young people in Western Australia have been unable to receive necessary health care, and two in five report being the victim of deliberate physical harm at home. Callum Lidlow has more on this story.
2: WA's Commissioner for Children and Young People, Dr. Jacqueline McGowan-Jones, says her office engaged with more than 17,000 children for its Speaking Out survey. Their responses revealed girls report worse outcomes in every wellbeing metric than boys, and only 20% of high school age girls felt safe in school consistently. Dr. McGowan-Jones says children living in regional and remote Western Australia also experienced gaps in access to dental care and mental health services. She's called on the state government to implement a comprehensive, age-appropriate health campaign and legislate the UN Conventions on the Rights of the Child.
0: And in sport, Cronulla forward Cam McGuinness says the Sharks' dual threat of Nicho Hynes and Braden Trindle cannot be underestimated ahead of Saturday's NRL semi-final against the Sydney Roosters. The Trindle recently injured his shoulder but came through unscathed in the club's elimination final win over North Queensland last weekend. ABC News.
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11: We're at 6 minutes past four on the East Coast. It's 24 to four in South Australia, 24 to four in the Northern Territory, and six past two in the mighty West. Hope you're all well. Coming up later this hour, Richard Baker, one of the ABC's and one of Australia's great investigative journalists, is going to talk to us about Lies in Lismore, the podcast he's made for ABC Listen in the Unravel series, a true crime series about a cold case in northern New South Wales that is still yet to be dealt with, and he does the whole story in the new podcast. It's one of those bingeable true crime pods that you'll absolutely be enthralled by, and we'll talk to Richard about that too. Justin Brown-John is going to join us very soon, though, Senior Manager at Aviation at RMIT, talking about how the events of September 11, 25 years ago, have completely changed the way that we travel when it comes to flying. Before that, though, here's Mellencamp.

0: Sean Mellencamp, Jack and Diane. Someone's texted through. They didn't put the name under it, but I do like this. Jack and Diane said like a couple of slackers, dude. Burned out slackers. Doing the best they can, though, according to John Mellencamp, from the Scarecrow album from 1984.
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0: And when you were flying on aircraft back in 1984, life was pretty breezy. You just took your paper ticket, you turned up to the desk, handed it over, handed your bags, walked through, get on the plane. It was smooth sailing. You can't imagine that these days, can you? Because the events of September 11, 2001 changed everything. And 25 years on, we have to think back about just how much has changed, and the security overhaul that's occurred since then have changed the way that we travelled. Justin Brownjohn is Senior Manager at RMIT Aviation Academy with decades of industry experience, and he's been good enough to get up and have a chat to us this morning. Yeah, hello, Justin. How are you?
2: Good morning. Good, thank you. Yourself?
0: It's hard to remember those days of just, you know, turning up to the airport. And, you know, there was some security, but it was pretty light touch. And you literally just walked onto the plane.
2: It was pretty much, yeah, you're exactly right. I mean, back in those days of the paper tickets, which, as you mentioned, bringing back memories for myself, it was just essentially just a metal detector, and that was pretty much trying to find large chunks of metal attached to you, which was, you know, knives and those kind of things. But beyond that, you know, all kinds of, you know, plastics and those kind of things were not being picked up. And so, yeah, that's how we got to where we are with 9/11 and with a few things and all the changes that came since.
0: Well, of course, the 9/11 Commission looked at how it was able to happen, and it poked giant holes in the security setup on that day, and the way that it sort of, I mean, stuck in frozen in time for so very long. Was this level of hubris around not having that updated along the way, given that the world was changing and technology was changing, but it seemed that security hadn't?
2: Like you said, it was just kind of just it became business as usual processes everywhere. The security was the same, and I think that was one of the key holes that were poked in that. There is that no matter what airport you were going through, it was the same kind of process. So it was so easy to bypass it if you knew how to. But you know, these days there's a focus on every airport acting just that slightly differently in within the regulations. You've got a baseline set of regulations, but then every airport applies it slightly differently, slightly different technology, slightly different processes. So you don't know on the day necessarily what is going to happen, and that's a key layer that was added after that.
0: Well, I mean, it is weird when you think that the 70s was sort of like the dark age of airline hijacks. It was one every other week. So why wasn't there an upgrade around security after that period of sort of airline terrorism?
2: I think once you're looking back then, I think it was more the focus was on the person, and there's terrorist incidents and all of those kind of things. So I think even in the 70s, maybe the technology wasn't up to scratch as well. I mean, it was really just about preventing things getting on aircraft. But some of those incidents were also like bombs in baggage holds. So if we're thinking of Lockerbie and those kind of things, so a lot of changes did come after that. So back then, if you didn't take your flight, for example, your bag may have travelled. That's now a very big no-no, and that was one key change that came out of that era, I think, back then.
0: Yeah, certainly out of the Lockerbie disaster, that was one of the reasons that bomb was able to explode, wasn't it? Bags were left on flights where the actual terrorists had decamped.
2: Mm-hmm. Exactly. Yes.
0: What's changed since September 11? What are the key things that stick out to you that have been the big changes for travellers?
2: Yeah, I think we're actually probably seeing more change actually on the aircraft. Like probably the most visible change that you see on the aircraft is obviously the reinforced flight deck door now. So, you know, there's no more going to the flight deck during the flight. It's all very secure now. There's you know, cabin crew or another staff member preventing access into the flight deck when a pilot has to exit the flight deck during a flight. Even now, the FAA in the US has mandated for new aircraft deliveries to US carriers that there's now an additional gate. It actually is a gate placed in front of the bathroom. So now there's these two sets of security, two sets of doors to prevent access to the flight deck. But on the ground side, I think some of the key changes, shoes were coming off. That was a change made from that shoe bomber, which admittedly that was after 9/11. But then it was also just a lot more heavy ID checks were implemented, and now we're seeing the ID checks becoming a really important piece of checks that are happening when we're talking about technology.
0: Biometric checks, testing.
2: Correctly, yes. So checks are actually are commencing on traveling passengers well before they even get to the airport these days. So, when we're looking at the US ESTA or even the Australian ETA, the entry exit system being implemented in the EU at the moment, all of these, the idea is to capture information on passengers who are coming to their shores even before they get to the airport. So there's at least some element of if they need to, or there's something there that they need to check, the authorities need to check a little bit further, that they can prevent them even getting on the aircraft in the first place.
0: Justin Brown-John is with the Senior Manager at the RMIT Aviation Academy, talking about how air travel has changed since the events of September 11, 2001, 25 years on. Love to hear from you. Send us a text message, 0437 774 774, or you can call too, 1300 800 222. 1300 800 222. Where is the place you've been, or which airport have you been, that where the security was at its absolute most intense? Because there are some places more than others where you do really, really feel it. 1300 800 222, or you can text 0437 774 774. If you've been on your travels and you thought, well, yeah, this is a really full-on experience getting on a plane, because it's become a really unpleasant experience, travel now. It used to be, it used to be a luxury to travel, and you thought, oh, they used to be sold as like an enjoyable experience. It's not that anymore. Are you still there, Justin?
2: Oh, sorry, I know it was addressed to me. Yes, I think for me to answer that question,

0: think one of the most interesting places for security for me was actually, it's fairly off the beaten track, but for me it was actually Pyongyang and North Korea. They took the regulations to quite to the extreme when we're talking about particularly departure security. It was literally everything was out of the bag. I mean, there was an overlay of customs checks as well, but so that was quite interesting. But obviously, it's not really on the path for most of the traveling public. So I think for me, it's actually a lot of airports in mainland China. They're fairly strict on a lot of the processes there. Again, you have the baseline regulations from the International Civil Aviation Organization, but then they have a lot of domestic overlays on top of it, particularly around things like power banks and carrying excess electronic devices. Like it's quite difficult traveling with a lot of equipment in mainland China.
1: 1-300-800-222 is the number, or you can also text 0437-774-774. Got this text that's come in. As a six-year-old taking my very first flight in 1966, I was invited into the cockpit of an F-27. And from that moment, I was completely sold on the idea of becoming a pilot, something I was fortunate enough to eventually make a reality. Sadly, since the events of 9/11, that kind of cockpit access is no longer available to youngsters, so many will never experience a sort of formative moment that inspired my own career. It used to be a thing, wasn't it? Invite the kids up the front and have a look.
0: It is one of the biggest changes. I mean, there is now a whole generation of young people who may have entered working for airlines or becoming a pilot that now missed out on that opportunity. Exactly for that caller just said. Even my own journey within aviation. I think I was 6 or 7 on a flight down to Hobart, and that was my first foray into the industry was being invited to see the flight deck during a flight. But yeah, it's absolutely impossible, completely against the regulations now, so it just can't happen, unfortunately, anymore.
1: Is that something that the actual pilots and people working in the aviation industry feel is a bit of a loss, having that cabin door locked?
0: Oh, it is. I mean, you talk to any very senior pilot in kind of any airline around the world, and that was always one of the highlights of their jobs. It broke up the mundanity of the work sometimes, and just to be able to have some young people come up and just bright eyes and all of that, asking all the really cool questions about what the technology does and how the aircraft flies and all of those kind of things. And now the pilots just don't have that access anymore. They can still have a little bit of a chat to kids on the ground, but ground is usually when the turnaround is happening, so it's always very busy. So it's you don't have the time to the pilots don't have the time to spend with the kids anymore.
1: Oh, and wonderfully lampooned in the film Flying High as well, or Airplane as the Americans called it, with Kareem Abdul-Jabbar and others, the kid, little Jimmy, coming up to the front of the cabin. Alex is in Newcastle. He's got a flight story for us. Hello, Alex. Welcome to Overnights.
2: Thank you, Francis. Yeah, great story. Well, as a quick one, is that in 1996, probably November, flying from London back to Sydney, had a stopover in Singapore. And I've had some experience flying hang gliders and things like that. And I had a quick question that I asked the hostess. And she took an interest in it and said, "That's really interesting. I'm going to go and ask the pilot that." And so she said, "I'll get back to you." Anyway, time sort of went by. And you wouldn't believe it, a little while later, the pilot came down the plane just after we'd taken off. He said, "I heard you got this question." And he took an interest in it. And so we had a little chat. He said, "Well, are you flying by yourself?" And I said, "Yeah, I am, actually." He said, what luggage you got?" I said, "Oh, just cabin luggage." And he said, "Why don't you come up the front with us?" And he literally took me up. I flew the whole way from Singapore back to Sydney, sitting between himself and his other pilot. And we just talked the whole way. And this was the first time they'd flown the 747-400 2 Series. And I asked some questions where they looked at each other. I said, "Oh, gee, that was the most gradual takeoff I've ever experienced." And they looked at each other and said, "Oh, did you notice?" And they looked at each other a bit embarrassed. Said, "Yeah, we could have used a few more, bit more power on takeoff."
1: what an experience!
2: That set the tone for the rest of our 8 hours together.
1: Please tell me they didn't let you just take control of the plane for a little bit.
2: But no, they did not. But it's just amazing for me to be sitting in like a jockey seat between the two of them, and the whole time. I tell people, and I think some people doubt my story, but it just shows that is the difference in flying today.
1: Yeah, that would never, ever, ever happen. There'd be an inquest if you did that.
2: Yeah, exactly right. Yeah.
1: Great story, Alex. Really appreciate you sharing it with us.
2: No worries, Francis. Bye, mate.
1: Thank you. Alex here in Newcastle with his extraordinary story. Justin Brown, John, of flying up front with the pilot, just saying, yeah, come up and have a look in there, but spend the rest of the flight with us.
0: Totally jealous. That would have been awesome.
1: It hasn't put people off flying, though, has it? That's the amazing thing, is that people in bigger numbers than ever before, because flying's become, well, since those times, it's become more affordable in a sense than it used to be. It used to be out of the reach of ordinary working people, but, you know, for a long time it's become an affordable option, but you put through the hoops now when you go to an airport.
0: Yeah, exactly. I mean, I can't remember the statistics off the top of my head, but I'm pretty sure that most metrics of travel's doubled at least since 9/11. So, you know, 25 years later, it's only going to increase now. I mean, more people are traveling now than they ever have at any point in history, and there's no signs that's going to be slowing down. I mean, even COVID, yeah, we had that dint in the numbers there, but we're all fully recovered now to where we are now, to where we were before 2019. It is really getting like just taking a bus these days. So it is completely open to the masses. It's a fairly cost-effective way of traveling. I mean, when you count for inflation and those kind of things, it's actually cheaper now to fly than it was in the 90s and early 2000s. So. Yeah.
1: Interesting one here. Another SMS that's come through. I flew to the US in the early 90s with an American carrier flying on a jumbo. We asked if we could go to the flight deck. We were denied during the flight, but the hostess said that when we land, we could go to the flight deck. We were shown to the flight deck as people were disembarking and were left totally alone. We were able to sit in the pilot's seat. Genuinely alarming lack of security. Just sitting in the driver's seat with what does this button do? That is mad.
0: It's interesting. I haven't heard of that one before.
1: Just sit there and help yourself. I was boarding a plane in Melbourne, another SMS, going interstate at least 35 years ago. I had a note clip with a little tiny blade and a nail file in my pocket. The X-ray reader then opened the little blade and said, what is this? And I said, yes, it's a little blade. He said, put it in your backpack and put it in your luggage or we'll have to throw it away. I did so. There was no oversight security back then. You were just trusted to do the right thing. Yeah. There's no way that happens now.
0: No, absolutely not. No, not when everything's technology based, and it's kind of the security stuff. You don't even get an option these days. If it's something is flagged, that even that is now tracked. It's tracked that they didn't do anything about it. So no easy way around it for anybody.
1: And Justin Brown, John, just somebody in the Aviation Academy. Do you have any knowledge about the advances on biofuel and whether we'll ever get to a point where biofuel will be viable for all long haul flying?
0: That's an interesting topic, and I think sustainable aviation fuel is becoming more and more topical, particularly at the international level. We're still some ways away from it. I mean, there's some work being done some research work being done in some major countries around the world, and Australia being one of them, in getting some proportion of aviation sustainable aviation fuel onto aircraft, but you're still only in the single percents at this stage. Maybe some flights up to 10%. The bigger problem is the infrastructure at the moment hasn't yet been developed in order to make it a cost effective way to create the fuel and to develop it. You know, in Australia, there's enough feedstock in this country alone to be able to some indications that say to replace the fuel here, but there's no way to process it at the moment, and without a government policy around it and a whole lot of money from industry and from the government to create the way to create the infrastructure to create the fuel, we're still some years off. So I think we're going to see some small little jumps towards some lower percentage numbers of fuel being burned on those flights. But and look, every bit helps. But yeah, we're still a very long way away from it becoming a majority, for example.
1: Oh, look forward to the day that we are. But thank you for your insight. I really appreciate you being with us this morning.
0: No problem at all. Thank you so much.
1: Justin Brown, John there, Senior Manager at the RMIT Aviation Academy, reflecting on 25 years on from the September 11 attacks and how it's changed the way that we fly. 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
3: Hello.

0: The Rolling Stones. Gotta say, still sounding mighty fine from their new album, which is called Foreign Tongues. That's Never Want to Lose You here on ABC Radio Overnight. It's Francis Leach with you, and I hope you're having a good morning wherever you are around the country. 29 to 5 on the East Coast, and 2 minutes past 4 in South Australia and the Northern Territory, and it's just gone 28 to 3 in the West.
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0: ABC Radio Overnights, Francis Leach here. Now, the ABC Listen app is a goldmine. It's a playground of ideas and great stories. And one thing you shouldn't and can't go past on there at the moment is the latest Unravel podcast called Lies in Lismore. It's been put together by Richard Baker, our good friend, who we usually talk to on the pod about his other podcast, The Conspiracy Cabal. We'll get back to that very soon. But Lies in Lismore has just dropped. All 7 episodes are up on ABC Listen if you want to binge it. I certainly did. And it's a story about events in Lismore, the northern New South Wales town, over 20 years ago, an unresolved murder, and the people at the centre of that who are all still basically left in limbo. And Richard has dived deep into this story. He joins us to talk about it here this morning. G'day, Richard. How are you going?
4: Good, thanks, Francis. Thanks for having me on.
0: Lies in Lismore, it's a story that's hard to believe when you get into the guts of it, because it feels like so many missed opportunities to deal with a very serious crime. But set the scene for us. Who are we talking about, and what is on the night in question where everything changes? What happens? What do we know?
4: So, look, the story is all about a young German backpacker by the name of Simone Strobel. She was travelling up and down the east coast of Australia in 2004, 2005 with her boyfriend, another German guy called Tobias Suchful. They were in Lismore in February 2005 and went out and had some drinks on a Friday night, and they had some companions from Germany who'd come over. And then the group get back to the Lismore Caravan Park. If listeners are familiar with Lismore, it's sort of on the edge of town. And around 11:30, there's an argument in the group, and Simone walks away from the caravan park and into the darkness, and she doesn't come back. And 6 days later, her body is found about 100 metres away in a little hidey spot covered by palm fronds. And so begins this mystery that is running till today.
0: And it's the events that happen immediately following her disappearance that really do set the tone for what is, in a sense, a very messy investigation and a very murky understanding of what occurred. Talk to us about what happened with Tobias and his travelling companions and why that became so problematic for them.
4: Yes. Tobias and his sister and another friend, another male friend, were there that night. Their story is that the sister and the male friend went out a couple of times outside the caravan park to look for her while Tobias waited at the site. He said he had a look around some of the amenities blocks and buildings and called out her name. And anyway, they go to bed and Simone's still not back. And in the morning when they wake, she's still not there. And around 10 o'clock in the morning, Tobias reports her missing at the police station. And they take some details down. And that's the beginning of some interaction between Tobias and police that really comes to a head in a recorded formal interview around 10 o'clock later that night. And in the podcast, you can hear that interview. And Tobias tells police a version of events that they didn't have a lot to drink, that there wasn't an argument. This is in that recorded interview, and that nobody smoked marijuana or anything like that on the night. And so police, and he's really worried. He wants them to bring in a cadaver dog. You know, he's going, this is not in her nature. The police do a couple of preliminary searches, find nothing, and then the days unfold, and his worry increases more and more, but it also is like the police's suspicion that he may have had something to do with her disappearance grows as well. And then we get to her, the discovery of her body, which is the day they bring in a dog like he'd been asking for, some 6 days later. And he's interviewed again shortly after that, and he sort of doubles down on the story that he's given. And it's really interesting to hear the tape because he doesn't have an interpreter or a lawyer with him, and English is his second language, although he speaks it pretty well. There are times where you can tell he doesn't understand what the police are saying, or there's a miscommunication there, and it gets very intense. And long story short, the town rallies around him and the others. They feel sorry for him, have a press conference to ask for any information. Police get inundated with information from members of the public with tip-offs and alleged confessions from local men, you know, apparently in the area that night. But by the time Tobias and Simone's body go home, there's a fair degree of suspicion on him from New South Wales police. And that sort of sets in train a sequence of events that carry on for years with the focus overwhelmingly on him. And then a few months later, when he gets back to Germany, he owns up to the fact that he's told some crucial lies. He's downplayed the drinking, downplayed the argument. They did have marijuana at the campsite that night. But when he admits those lies, which he says were told to because he sensed the police weren't taking her disappearance seriously and almost treating her like she was a local Aussie girl who'd just had a tiff with the boyfriend and run off to stay with friends or family in a nearby town and that she'd come back in a couple of days. And he's going, no, this is much more serious. That nothing happened. This is why this is so extraordinary. So you've got these two different points of view of the night there. Yeah. So for 20 years, Tobias has been the guy. And so much so that he's charged in 2022 with Simone's murder. By this time, he's settled in Perth, married with two kids and another one on the way. And everything, you know, goes back to 2005. And I might just stop there if you've got a question, because I could go, I mean, there's seven episodes of this. This is such a long podcast, and there's so many legal kind of and investigatory twists and turns. But that's probably a good point to jump off with him being charged with murder, because then the story takes another turn.
0: The fact that you had to dive through two decades of information that this had not really been resolved is quite startling in a way, because there was sufficient evidence. But through the two inquiries that you attended, two coronial inquests, very different experiences, and it felt like that the job wasn't done right the first time, or at least it was incomplete, and it's at the heart of why people are still unhappy with the circumstances in understanding what happened to Simone.
4: Yeah, the thing that got me, so I just there was an inquest in 2007, a coronial inquest into Simone's death. It nominated Tobias and possibly his sister, Katrin, as the only suspects in her murder, but said that didn't quite meet the threshold to refer them to the Director of Public Prosecutions, but said there was a very strong suspicion around Tobias in particular. And it set out a theory that had him allegedly killing Simone in the caravan park, concealing her, taking her body across the road. But there was limited evidence to support that. And the police theory centered on his lies and his conduct. He's always denied any involvement. And what happened was in 2024, there was a second inquest. And this one, a completely different picture emerged that was based on information that was largely available the first time around in 2007. But these other stories about other suspects from the local area never made it the first time around. And in 2024, they are ventured into by the inquest. And we've got, extraordinarily, several men from Lismore making apparent confessions to involvement in Simone's death to members of the public that were known back in 2007 but weren't, for whatever reason, deemed serious by police. And this second inquest declares the police theory around Tobias's involvement to be unlikely. And the case is now, after 21 years, gone to New South Wales Police's Unsolved Homicide Unit. And there's a whole recommendation around a big forensic review of all the evidence. And there's a few substantial clues remaining, and none more so than an unknown male DNA sample on the only item of Simone's clothing that was recovered from the crime scene, which was the black top she was wearing that night. And that male DNA sample has been tested against Tobias and some of the other men who have been identified as persons of interest belatedly, and yeah, there's no match. And there's an opportunity there for police to do some forensic detective work to link that sample to a family group. Does that family group have a presence in Lismore? Was someone there that night? Can we place them? If so, that person has got questions to answer.
0: Richard Baker is with us. His latest effort for the ABC's Unravel series on ABC Listens is Lies in Lismore. We're talking to him about the pod, about the murder of Simone Sofal. Richard, just talking about making the podcast, I mean, it's an exhaustive work that you do to get this. You travel to Lismore a number of times. You go to WA. You travel all over the place to try to get to the truth of this story. What's it like trying to chase down a story like this with so many frustrating hanging chads, as we'd say, things, just loose ends that are just there that you come across and you think, well, why wasn't this done the first time? Why wasn't this part of the investigation picked up? It must be quite frustrating, quite alarming to see sometimes how maybe the justice system or policing can be a little bit slipshod.
4: Yeah, look, I tell you, the overwhelming feeling that you're left with is, oh, my God, you know, Simone's poor family, having to go through all of those ups and downs and, you know, having hope of justice and an answer, then having that taken away and then learning perhaps that other things have been overlooked or not, you know, avenues not fully gone down. And as an investigative journalist, it's really frustrating to go, what, you know, when you look back and you can see that there was an opportunity to pursue a lead further and for some reason it wasn't. And then, you know, it's really interesting too. I think this is a great case study in what we can all get when we have a theory is there a danger that we get confirmation bias with the way we treat evidence? So things that would support the theory that we're latching onto or the case we're building, do we put too much stock in things that are supportive to it, and are we too easily dismissive of things that might counter our theory? And I think listeners will be asking themselves that question about did this happen with the New South Wales Police as the years went by. The more they chased it, the more they hardened on this theory to the exception of anything else.
0: And which at the second inquiry, they get a very almost stern rebuttal about the way they approached it. How hard is it for you not to be drawn in over that period of time to one narrative above another? Because you dive deep into it with each of them, give them each and every person equal time. It must be hard to find your balance and to keep your distance from them because there's so much emotion involved.
4: It's been a really big challenge. There's emotion's a key word in this. So I guess, a key thing at the heart of the podcast, Tobias, Simone's boyfriend, who's never spoken publicly to a journalist about this for over 20 years, has gone on the record. And I spent over 2 days in Perth interviewing him about everything and, you know, asking him to point blank, did you have any involvement? Did you kill her? People could hear that conversation. So that was a really intense experience for him. It was intense for me just to be in that conversation and feel the emotion there, because this has really split him and Simone's family. They were a couple for 6 years. And as years gone by and the police suspicion has, you know, centered on Tobias, they've gone from supporting him to believing that he is responsible. And so then I've obviously wanted Simone's family to be involved from the get-go too, and they didn't want to be and, you know, weren't thrilled that this podcast was happening. And that was, you know, a challenge and disappointing for me, because it's not how, you know, how ideally you want to work when there's a victim and a family here. But there are really important public interest reasons for us interrogating this, because how is this case still unsolved with all the information is there, and how do we have two inquests into the same thing that have seemingly almost contradictory things? You know, these are big questions that the public deserves some answers on and a spotlight shone on. So it has been a challenge, and it remains a really emotional tightrope as a reporter to try and navigate it. It has not been easy.
0: And just since you've made the podcast, and it's been up online for a week or two now, I'd imagine you've had more correspondence come to you about what happened in Lismore on that night, or people come forward with their own experiences who might not have been talked to. Has that changed anything in the time that the podcast Lies in Lismore has been up and available?
4: Look, there's been some very, this is the thing with true crime stories and things like that. Everyone has their own theories, and sometimes, you know, people think of things and analyze things in different ways. So I've had a lot of scenarios put to me on the phone or via email and things like that, which, seem to, could be possibilities there. We've got some more, we've got a few more things to come out in our own reporting, and remembering that New South Wales cold case is now actively reinvestigating and doing their own too. There are a couple of things that, I've had people ring up and make me aware of that, I wouldn't say publicly because I don't want to do anything to jeopardise that work that's going on by putting information out there that isn't publicly available at the moment.
0: Well, congratulations on the podcast. It's a gripping listen as always, and it does give us a sense of what it's like and just how difficult sometimes navigating the justice system can be, and also that sometimes

0: There are no clear answers, and as frustrating as that is, it's a glimpse into how it works and as imperfect as it is as we are.
1: Absolutely. And thanks for the opportunity to talk about it, Fran.
0: Thank you, my friend. We'll talk to you about conspiracies again real soon.
1: Yeah. Look forward to it. Thanks, mate. Bye-bye.
0: Richard Baker there, investigative journalist par excellence. His latest offering is Lies in Lismore. It's a podcast as part of the Unravel series on the ABC Listen app. 7 episodes, bingeable, and really, really top quality journalism. And we thank Richard for being with us once again here on ABC Overnights.
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3: This is Overnights with Francis Leach.
0: Well, it's 10 minutes to 5 on the East Coast. It's 20 past 4 in South Australia and the Northern Territory, and 10 to 3 in the West. Time for State of the Nation, where we look at some of the stories that have been making the news across the country over the last little while. And the Victorian government has announced plans to pass Jack's Law to give police sweeping powers to stop and search anyone in public. The Labor government had previously resisted it, and criminologists and rights groups argue there is little evidence that suggests expanded powers lead to a reduction in violent offending, and they warn it can promote racial profiling. The ABC Melbourne's Mary Guerin spoke with Brett Beasley, the father of Jack, who was fatally stabbed at Surfers Paradise in 2019 at the age of 17.
4: It's about bloody time, as far as I'm concerned. I've been pushing for Jack's Law to be introduced down there for some time now. So it's great news, and it's great, you know, put the politics aside and let's focus on the community safety. And that's what Jack's Law is all about. It's about giving the police the powers that they need and that they want to be able to scan persons for carrying weapons around the streets. So, like I said, it's all about community safety. But we're so happy and so proud that it's now going to be passed bipartisan in Victoria.
5: Ben Carroll's been in touch?
4: Ben Carroll has been in touch. He actually rang me yesterday to tell me the news and to tell me this was going to happen today. So I haven't heard his press conference yet, but yes, he has been in touch.
5: Brett, at the very heart of this is your son, Jack, mm-hmm. 17 years old, going out for a night with mates. Can you take us back for people to remember what's at stake here? How did this all start for you? What happened that night?
4: Yeah, so it's a sad story. Jack was out with his with a close group of his friends in Surfers Paradise just after school. They're in having a great time. They're all underage, obviously 17, just going to the beach. And they were just set upon by a group of young thugs. And one of them, aged at just 15 years old, was armed with a knife. And he attacked Jack's friend, Araki, and stabbed him twice. Araki was lucky to live through it. And unfortunately, my son was stabbed and he died. So it was a very, very, very a bad situation for us. It was only 2 weeks out of Christmas and it was horrendous. It absolutely... you know, I'm getting choked up there. It's absolutely, to lose a child anyway is bad. But those that are listening that have lost a child to murder is a whole different pain altogether. And so I couldn't let that go. I just couldn't have my son to be just another statistic. It just wasn't going to happen. So, you know, so I created the Jack Beasley Foundation in Jacko's honour. And then I wanted to change the law. I wanted to bring these tougher laws in with these kids walking around armed with a knife. So, why we created Jack's Law. And we're so proud of Jack's Law. We're so proud of the way it works around the country, and it will work in Victoria as well.
0: Brett Beasley, the father of Jack, who was fatally stabbed in Surfers Paradise in 2019 at the age of 17, speaking on ABC Radio Melbourne yesterday. It's State of the Nation, Francis Leach with you, looking around the country. Yelena Dokic was the key speaker at the World Vision Australia International Day of the Girl event in Canberra yesterday.

0: And she caught up with ABC Sydney's morning host, Hamish McDonald, to talk about her recent trip to Bangladesh. And that's what was informing her address at the event.
1: You've been all over the world with your tennis. What did you see in Bangladesh that was different, Yelena?
2: Oh, it's very different. This is incredibly hard. It's incredibly confronting, and it is devastation and poverty on a whole different level. It doesn't compare to anything. And I've had, you know, some of my own experiences of, because I grew up in poverty and in a home that was violent and child abuse and the consequences it had. But this is a whole different level. So that's why this cause is so important to me personally, being part of the World Vision 1,000 Girls campaign as an ambassador last year and now this year as well, and actually going to countries and going to Bangladesh, seeing what that looks like and what it leads to, because it leads to girls and women being put into horrific situations. They are the first ones, unfortunately, that are disposable. It leads to childhood marriage, childhood pregnancy. 9 out of 10 girls in Bangladesh face violence. 2 out of 3 face childhood marriage. So these are horrific numbers. This is what you see. The devastation you see is unexplainable in words. And, it's in a way, though, for me, I feel like I have a platform. I can bring their story and their stories that are not heard into rooms for people to hear them, in order for us to be able to try and change something together with World Vision.
1: Was there an individual girl that you met over there that left an impact, a story that stood out to you?
2: Yeah, I met quite a few girls coming kind of out of different situations and speaking about different experiences, but that one that really stands out and that I really got to sit down and talk to was Ruby. And she is now 18, but she was forced into childhood marriage at 12. She had her first child at 13, and she now has 2 children, and she's 18. And speaking to her and just listening to her story, how strong and resilient she is, but at the same time, she feels broken and shattered, and she feels like there is no hope. And in her words, to say that she didn't know what was happening, and that she is her mental health is really affected, but the only reason that she lives and her hope is that her 2 girls will not go through the same thing. And hearing that since World Vision, and she has been sponsored by World Vision, that she actually now feels like she has someone by her side, and that she can now potentially rewrite a part of the story, and that changes her whole life.
0: Former tennis star Yelena Dokic talking to Hamish McDonald on ABC Sydney yesterday about her experiences meeting young women in Bangladesh. It's ABC Radio Overnight's Francis Leach with you. It's a State of the Nation where we look around the country at what's been in the news. Coming up next hour after the news, Kate Mead will join us, ABC reporter, with what will be in the news today. Now, there's been something going on between South Australia and Tasmania that we need to know about. Federal politicians Julie Collins and Richard Colbeck from different sides of politics in Tasmania, well, they've set the cat amongst the pigeons by suggesting the AFL should move its gather round, its much cherished gather round, to the Apple Isle when Hobart's new stadium opens. Well, I wonder how they're feeling about that in Adelaide. ABC Adelaide, Sonia, Jules and Rory, the breakfast program, put it, that suggestion, to Eddie Maguire.
3: You know how I'm strong on drug testing in sports?
4: Yeah.
3: I think we have to bring it into politics.
4: Really? So you think they're what?
3: I think this is complete madness. And why do we do this every time? Adelaide has created Gather Round. And while the AFL deserves to claim some of the glory for it, it belongs to one person in particular and his team, and that person is Peter Malinauskas and the South Australian public. They have created something from nothing and turned it into something sensational, which is now the envy of all around, right? Now, I see this happening all the time. No one wanted to go put the bill down, put the money down for the NFL. Victoria did it last week, and it was unbelievable. What do we hear the next day? Oh, let's take it to Sydney. Let's do this. Come up with your own idea. Gather Round works because it's at the right time of the year. It's at the school holidays. It's in the right place because the Victorian public come and support it, because you can drive, you can catch the train, you can land there, you can do all that sort of stuff. Tasmania, yeah, I'm all up for what they want to do. let's put a shovel in the ground and build the stadium before they start taking everything. But, you know, for the love of God, come up with something fresh and new rather than thieving and stealing every good idea that people have.
4: Finally, Eddie, is your love for Adelaide, and you know what you're saying is genuine, I know you do love Gath Around, but has it been swayed by the fact that a game at Adelaide Oval against the Crows is practically a Collingwood home game these days? In fact, Steele Sidebottom said as much after your final victory there. Has that swayed your love of Adelaide?
3: Well, it certainly makes it a lot easier. May I say this, though? The reception I get at Gather Round is completely different to the reception I get for a Collingwood-Adelaide, Collingwood-Port-Adelaide game when I come over. But may I leave you with a thought just to answer that last question and a quote from one of my favourite French existentialists, Jean Cocteau.
5: Who, your favourite one?
3: Yes. Who wrote, "Take a commonplace, clean it and polish it, light it so that it produces the same effect of youth and freshness and originality and spontaneity as it did originally, and you have done a poet's job. The rest is literature." So my challenge to South Australia is to be poets and create something, have a new stanza on this poem that is Gather Round and make it your own so that no one can take it away from you because it's so good. And right at this moment in time, Adelaide's the place for Gather Round.
5: Eddie, my God, you're going to be at Writers Week next week, Eddie Maguire.
0: There's a team in Adelaide talking to Eddie Maguire about the idea of moving Gather Round from Adelaide to Tasmania. It's a big no, hard no from Eddie. It's time for the latest ABC News.
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0: Good morning, this is ABC News with David Rowlands. Former Liberal Defence Minister Christopher Pyne is warning that artificial intelligence could prove harder to control than nuclear weapons. His comments come amid growing calls for governments to slow the development of advanced AI systems and introduce stronger international safeguards. Mr. Pyne says that unlike nuclear weapons, AI is already widely accessible and rapidly evolving, making it especially difficult to contain.
1: At least with nuclear weapons, it's regulated by the countries that have them. Also, it's very, very hard to make a nuclear device. One of the problems with AI is that it's ubiquitous, it's available to everyone, and it's not in the least bit regulated at all, and no one seems to be in the least bit interested in getting it under control.
0: An expert in space security has warned of the risk of a space arms race, following the US military's admission that it's deployed weapons in Earth's orbit. It's not exactly clear what the weapons are, with the military saying that they are to keep the US military personnel safe around the world. It's prompted concern and anger from Russia and China, who have both signalled they may deploy weapons as well in response. Jessica West, senior researcher in space security with Project Plowshares, has told the ABC that it opens up dangerous scenarios.
2: It creates a lot of opportunity for misinterpretation and escalation, and we know that China has already stated that they might be forced to respond. So we're sort of setting countries up for a classic security dilemma.
0: New research has documented major polar ice losses in Greenland and Antarctica, home to Earth's two great ice sheets that have contributed to rising global sea levels. According to satellite data, between 1979 and 2023, Greenland and Antarctica lost a combined 11.3 trillion tonnes of ice, adding 3.14 centimetres to the worldwide sea level rise. The study was conducted by the Ice Sheet Mass Balance Intercomparison Exercise Team, which is an international group of polar scientists. There are concerns in Hong Kong that the implementation of a new five-year economic plan closely mimics similar ones to those used by the government in Beijing. Here's China correspondent Alison Horn.
3: The fact that it's now being implemented in Hong Kong, some people are saying, shows how the arm of China is moving into Hong Kong's governance even further. Hong Kong Chief Executive John Lee, though, has tried to dissuade critics, saying that this doesn't mean that Beijing is going to have any greater influence over Hong Kong's administration, governance, or laws. But at the same time, Beijing has confirmed that

0: Kovachkov, the WHO's Director of Epidemic and Pandemic Management, says there is a lot of work to be done.
1: We have many, many months ahead of us. And I think what we want to emphasize in our messaging is that that intensity and that response needs to be maintained. We need the support of all of us as partners in support of DRC, but also support in the responses itself. This is far from over.
0: Researchers say introduced disease was a major driver of the collapse in Australia's Indigenous population after colonisation. A separate study published last month estimated the first major smallpox outbreak after the arrival of the First Fleet may have killed up to 220,000 First Nations people in southeastern Australia within just a few years. Flinders University Professor of Global Ecology, Corey Bradshaw, says that was only one outbreak and helps explain the scale of excess mortality recorded in the decades that followed.
2: How do we attribute excess mortality? Last month, we published a big paper about the extent of the initial smallpox outbreak after the First Fleet landed. And, you know, we calculated it could have been up to 220,000 Indigenous people dying within a few years just in that region, southeastern Australia. And that was only one smallpox outbreak.
3: In an emergency, turn to a source you can trust.
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10: Hello, it's Thursday morning. Hope you're feeling well on this Thursday. It's 6 minutes past five on the east coast of Australia. It's 24 to five in South Australia and the Northern Territory, and 6 past 3 in the west. Kate Mead, ABC reporter, to join us with the news that's shaping your Thursday in just a moment. But first, we need to see how the markets might be also shaping up. Scott Hamilton, business and finance commentator, joins us to give us a sense of what we can expect today. Good morning, Scott.
11: Good morning, Francis. How are you?
10: I'm well. How is the market situation on a Thursday?
11: Yeah, look, pretty dynamic this morning. We, as we know, breaking news there, Francis, this morning that the US Central Bank, the Federal Open Markets Committee, well, it raised rates in the US by 25 basis points, and the target range now is increased to 3.75 to 4.00%. So, look, this is on the back of the US inflation rate, as we know, currently sitting at 3.4% and well above that 2% target that the US set in the US. So, whilst that inflation is remaining uncomfortably high in the US, the central bank there really had very few choices to make in relation to its interest rate position. But it was a unanimous decision, and we could also see one more rate rise in the US this year. So watch this space. But adding into the mix, of course, is the resilient US consumer. And we saw US retail sales data. Well, that was released a bit earlier this morning, our time. And that was up, retail sales up 1.2% in August for the US. But that beat expectations of plus 0.7%. As we know here in Australia, of course, we find out our cash rate position come the 29th of September when the Reserve Bank of Australia, the RBA, meets. And as we know, our inflation here currently sits at 3.5%, well above, certainly above the 2 to 3% range there. But if I look at markets at the moment, the US market, the Dow Jones, currently down 566 points, or down 1.09% on the back of that rate rise. They're currently sitting at 51,526 points. Asia was mostly up. Europe was up. The Aussie market, the ASX 200, closed up 24 points yesterday at 8,696 points. In terms of currencies, it's been quite dynamic, in particular post that US announcement. The Aussie dollar currently sitting at 70.89 cents to the US dollar, but mostly up against the other crosses at the moment, in the dollar 23.

0: strengthening to the New Zealand dollar. Oil still above $100 US a barrel at $102.41 US a barrel, although it did fall down $3.42 overnight. Gold up $53.10 to $4,385.90 US an ounce. And in terms of data releases there, Francis, we'll be focusing tomorrow on the RBA governor when she appears before the House of Representatives Standing Economic Committee. So one to watch there. And of course, as we know, the RBA meets on the 28th and 29th of September. So we'll be looking towards the end of this month. So a bit of a dynamic day so far, and certainly that's going to continue throughout the day for sure.
1: Thanks, Scott. Scott Hamilton there, business and finance commentator with us here on ABC Radio Overnights.
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1: And it's a very good morning to Kate Mead, ABC reporter, looking ahead to the news of the day with us here. Good morning.
3: Good morning. And absolutely, it is a hard no that Gather Round can go to Tasmania. You were talking about it in State of the Nation, you know, at about 4:45 this morning. Eddie Maguire was on with the Adelaide Breakfast Show. Have Gather Round Part 2 in later on in the year, if you like, but you cannot take that away from South Australia. It's amazing.
1: We've got to play devil's advocate here. South Australia's just pinched the MotoGP. We can't, they're not pure as this driven snow.
3: Let's open that can of worms, shall we? Well, didn't Victoria steal the Grand Prix all those years ago?
1: Proving my point. Everyone's pinching everyone else's ideas.
3: I was in Gather Round the very first year that it happened, and then the second year as well. And it just took the state by storm, not the city, and people travelling for it. It just has been so embraced. They've done it so well. Look at me. I'm on my Eddie Maguire bandwagon.
1: You know, I'm not going to yuck anyone's yum. But I've got no interest in going to watch a game of football that doesn't involve my own team. My own team gives me enough grief.
3: What are you talking about? Every game is played that one weekend.
1: I don't care. I don't want to be anywhere near other fans. I am a curmudgeon. I want to suffer through my St Kilda games and deal with that and everything
3: in
1: else.
3: In private,
1: yeah,
3: at home.
1: I'm just burnt. I'm finished. You know
3: what?
1: Sad in fact, I should. You know what? That should have a photo up of me at the airport. And at the border, just don't let this guy come.
3: What? Because he's
1: just
3: grumpy?
1: He is just a miserable old bugger, and he's banned. You know how he can
3: self banning. You're gonna self ban.
1: I'm self banning myself from Gather Round.
3: Yeah, let's just be excited. You poor thing. We'll work on some life outlook for you after the show this morning, maybe. But no, I just think let's let Tasmania be excited that they're launching, that they've got the coach also from South Australia, that they're building this new stadium, and then baby steps. But we'd go baby steps. You can't just take them one of the biggest weekends of football.
1: Oh, I love the fact that they've just had a pop.
3: That they've had a crack.
1: They've had a crack.
3: And it's, you know, we'll really give them brownie points for that. Look, it's stirring up the conversation.
1: And it's really good that it's not Victoria getting in trouble with South Australia for a change.
3: So good.
1: Tasmania's doing it for us.
3: So good. Now, I know every day I feel like I talk about AI, but it feels like there's just another thing that we should be thinking about and looking at. Let me tell you about Oceania Unfiltered. It's basically it's a political commentary site that predominantly sits on YouTube. Millions and millions of views, thousands of comments are underneath these videos, but their videos are all made from AI, and they're using Aussie and Australian accents, and they're political commentators saying, we will do this and this would be better and look at that.
1: And it's all artificially generated.
3: It's all artificially generated. So, you know, and the example that I wanted to give when I was looking at this story was I was watching my husband last night sitting on his couch doing the old doom scroll, and he stopped on a video, and of course the volume's as loud as it can go because he's part deaf and, you know, doesn't think about anyone else sitting around with him. But it was a voice, and it was not a human sounding voice. And I was like, that's AI. I need you to listen. I need you to look at this for a second, because I think that's part of the danger. You know, Victoria is coming into an election year. It's important just in general when you're watching these videos. Some of them are cute little baby videos. Some of them are, you know, are quite well done. But you have to be able to know if it's real or if it's AI. And yes.

0: sometimes there are labelling, but sometimes there is not. So you just have to really, you know, take care and have a little look at what this is.
1: And it's going to get harder and harder for people to make the judgment about what isn't real. And that's a real problem for our democracy, isn't it? When we start having, you know, artificially generated commentary from people who don't exist about issues that are really important and have real impact in our daily lives.
0: I spend a lot of time online and I have to run the filter through myself. I have to go, wait, what am I looking at here? This is a story that's come out of the ABC Verified, so you'll be able to check that out today, but it may just be another thing that we're hearing about today.
1: Okay, artificial intelligence, it's in the news big time and it's not going anywhere.
0: No.
1: Let's have a look at some of our other data that sort of is more real and verified.
0: Yes, yep. And if you haven't seen a data centre, oof, they are big, big, big buildings. But Melbourne is Australia's fastest growing data centre market. They've got more than 50 sites already. Their customers want renewables to power their already enormous energy needs. This is set to quadruple by 2030. And so the big push is renewables and renewables. But what we've got on the other side, again, talking about election times and things like that in Victoria, but nationally as a group, One Nation has vowed to scrap the plan as a pushback against net zero. So not as worried about the renewables are One Nation.
1: So One Nation saying it's going to scrap the need for for data centres to have a renewable energy base.
0: It comes back to that we don't want the net zero. We want to move away from that conversation. And so, okay, data centres, you know, we know that you're fast growing and you want renewables, but, you know, how's this going to work? This doesn't seem to work in with what we're saying.
1: So at the same time, we believe from the modelling that by 2035, data centre capacity in Australia will demand as much power as metropolitan Sydney and Melbourne combined. So what does that do under that policy to the cost of our power?
0: And I just mentioned how big these centres are. There was one there's a suburb in Melbourne, if those aren't in Melbourne that are listening, called Footscray, West Footscray in particular.
1: And in the city.
0: In the city. I went for a bit of a drive around because I was doing a different story. And I look up and my neck turns up under the car almost to look up to see this. And straight across the road are homes and families. And one woman described it to me as living beside Mordor. And it's right there. You know, again, this is one of those conversations where it's not going to go away. But how are we going to sustain this? How are we going to look after these communities? How do we look after the fabric of who we are?
1: Well, isn't it the key to this as much as any of these developments? We've seen this with the Western Power Link through Central Victoria as well, where the Victorian State Government has put a pause on that for the time being because the community consultation in relation to doing that project was not up to scratch and hasn't taken the communities along the route of the power line with them in the building of this thing. And if you don't do that, you're causing yourself enormous headaches. And so having data centres just pop up without genuinely talking to the community about how to do it best, is just a recipe for trouble.
0: One woman said to me, Frances, I feel like I live at ground zero. That's what she feels like.
1: Kate, what are they saying? Is it the sound the data centres make? Is it the traffic that comes in and out of the data centres and the impact on the local environment? What are the lived things that they talk about?
0: They were talking about the change of a suburb, what makes up a fabric, the way it looks and feels. They were talking about, yes, it is a hum of work that is 24 hours a day, consistently just a humming kind of sound. And also, you know, for them or for this one woman, Jenny, she didn't know what the future effects was going to be from this data centre and living so close to it. The other concern, of course, is water, the sheer amount of water, you know, that's being used from their local community.
1: Yeah, that's the other real infrastructure issue around building data centres, if they're going to recycle the water they use in order to take the pressure off water capacity elsewhere.
0: You talk about the planning of things. I always think the first thing that needs to be written at the top of the page is, like, talk to us, talk to the people.
1: It's always a good starting point.
0: But, you know, I'm not in the room, am I? I'm in here with you.
1: Kate Meads with us, ABC reporter, looking at the news that's happening today. Now, if Tassie doesn't get Gather Round, it'll still have apples.
0: Yeah. How do you like those apples? I love this story. This is coming out of the University of Tasmania. It's revived a heritage orchid. It's absolutely gorgeous. I've been looking at some pictures online. It is dating back to the 1800s, these orchids. There are 50 rare apple pears and apricot plants and also plums there. And they want to establish, or they're looking at establish, the Puniversity. Pruniversity.
1: Pruniversity. I love it.
0: Because it's the researchers themselves that have really revived this orchid, and they want to make it about bringing the community in, the teaching, everything that they're learning about it and preserving them. And
1: so these are ancient apples.
0: Ancient apples, and it had me thinking today, you know, if you're reaching out to the fruit bowl, which apple are you picking for? Are you going for that green?
1: No.
0: Why are you going the red?
1: The Granny Smith is a great apple, but it's for me, it's a cooking apple.
0: Ah, okay. So, I know this isn't rocket science, blow your mind conversation here right now, but, you know, what is your favourite apple? I was thinking about this morning. We used to have a house full of
1: them. I used to love the Golden Delicious, but I don't see them so much anymore. So that was a golden apple. It's a bit softer. And very juicy.
0: Yeah, okay.
1: But the Golden Delicious, I don't know what, Warwick might know. He's the king of all things that's grown out of the ground.
0: Thank gosh Warwick is here.
1: Let's put him on the spot and ask him. Warwick, Warwick Wong from ABC, Rural and host of the Vic Country Hour.
2: Morning, you two.
0: Thank
1: you
0: gosh we have an expert.
2: Oh gosh, now that's pressure.
1: Have you been to Pruniversity, Warwick?
2: I haven't been to Pruniversity, but this is actually a really big thing that's happening the world over, right? People trying to save apple varieties. There's a guy in the US, I think it's through the sort of Appalachian region where there used to be orchards. No. Actually, it wasn't intended to be. But he saved like 1,200 apple varieties by tracking down where orchards used to be, going and finding to see if there's any trees still at those places. And they take cuttings of those trees and then try and grow them out all in an orchard where people can care for them. Because the thing about apples and fruit breeding is you're constantly breeding and cross-pollinating and coming up with new varieties, and commercial varieties are constantly changing what we like, that you get a new variety and the old one gets forgotten about. So people are actively trying to save some of those old varieties at the moment. That's what happened to your Golden Delicious, Francis.
0: It was benched.
2: It was a bit softer. It didn't store quite as well as a lot of the other apples did, and the modern apples, and consumers liked liked a red or liked a green. They didn't really know how to feel about the yellow apple. And so it just sort of goes by the wayside and doesn't become, heavily seen in supermarkets and fruit shops anymore.
0: Was. This is not a good morning. We've already heard about grumpy Francis this morning, wants to sit at home and watch St Kilda, and now he's apples.
2: It's September. You don't get to watch St Kilda in September.
1: Oh, here we go. Can I just clarify? I don't want to. I have to. It's an addiction. It's a problem, right? So, you know.
0: And now we can't get his apples. Great.
2: Now we can't get his apples. But the great thing is there's always a newer, interesting varieties being developed that you will see on your shelves, right? So, you know, in the last 10 years we've had Bravos, which are deep red and low oxidizing, so you can cut them, they stay white for a really long period of time. Envy is another one that's quite similar. Crips Pink is ours, which is Pink Lady. We developed that.
1: Oh, I love
2: in Australia.
1: The Pink Lady. That's a good one.
2: We own that apple variety. So if orchardists around the world grow the Pink Lady, that's owned by the Australian apple industry, and they pay license fees back to the Australian apple industry Pink Lady apple. Yeah, no, it's actually a really big thing for our industry, and it's funded a lot of our industry for a long period of time. So, you know, we always have something new, something different, something interesting to look at.
1: Can I just say, Zen has texted in solidarity with me, saying Golden Delicious are the bestest of apples. And even though they've been put in the crapple aisle and benched because only Zen and I wanted to eat them.
0: Zen, thank you for enabling Francis this
1: thank
0: morning.
1: Thank you for validating my love of extinct apples.
2: The other one that got benched a lot was the Jonathan apple. That used to be everywhere, but Jonathan has been benched alongside Golden Delicious. You don't see that apple in as many places anymore.
1: What was the problem with the Jonathan? What did it do wrong?
2: I don't know. I think it just sort of lost its space on the shelf to other different varieties, and sort of Jonathan went by the wayside.
1: Jeez, so this apple.

0: thing's a cutthroat world, isn't it?
1: Oh, yeah, exactly. Which shows you Granny Smith is incredible, right? The idea of Granny Smith being a name, a type, another Australian-developed apple that we all know and still on our shelves is amazing. Now, just, you know, there's new varieties and there's new breeds of the same variety. There are newer Granny Smith varieties sort of in development coming now, but they will be sold under the Granny Smith name because they are ostensibly a Granny Smith, just sort of tweaked for modern times. So that's still to come. But it's an exciting world, apple breeding. You can always get to see something different. And you know what else is happening at the moment?
2: What? Sorry, Glenn,
1: really rural nerd out with you. You might see a lot more different apple varieties on the shelf in coming years, but that may not necessarily be a good thing because that could mean they're being imported from the US.
0: Oh, we don't want American apples, do we?
1: We've been talking about this year. The US is like the second biggest apple exporter in the world. And for the last eight or so years, they've been trying to export their apples to Australia. So they've been through a process with the Australian government because this is how the process works. It goes through a process where they say, we want to send our apples. And then Australian government says, these are our concerns with biosecurity and the pests you have that we don't have. And we don't want your apples to bring them here. And in just the last week, the Australian apple industry has rushed to Canberra for emergency meetings because the US has sort of looked at Australia's list and now sort of put in their intentions to say how they will manage the risk and how they want to export apples to Australia. So that means it's taken a big step closer. We could see US apples coming to Australia sometime soon. We're already seeing some of their varieties grown in Australia. Cosmic Crisp is a new one you'll see on shelves, but we could see a flood of actual US apples coming to Australia soon if this is allowed, because they have a lot of apples. They actually have an oversupply at the moment, so there's concerns about dumping and them sending them at a cheaper rate, but they're trying to send their apples to Australia right now.
2: And I guess the other thing was, and I did not know, bringing up apples this morning, that this is where we were going to go, by the way. So no one ever does sometimes, during our emergency season, you know, I think of Harcourt, which was devastated by the fires in, you know, regional Victoria this year. I guess this is the other element of it, isn't it? We are having such serious, longer emergency period seasons in Australia now. And I guess, is that part of, you know, part of our challenge as apple growers?
1: I think we're managing that okay, in the sense that Harcourt used to be a massive apple grow area, much smaller now, and really heartbreaking to see what happened in that area. In fact, 50% of Australia's apples are almost grown around where I live. The Goulburn Valley and the Murray Valleys, it's a huge area for apples, and there's a lot of big players in it. And the other thing with apples at the moment, some people hate this, some people like this, so I'm nervously telling you guys this, but apples store really well. This is part of the reason you don't see Golden Delicious anymore, because there are varieties of apple like Pink Lady, like your Red Delicious, like your Granny Smith, that you can store in low oxygen environments in special rooms, like cool rooms at orchards for 12 months. So you can eat Australian apples off the shelf all year round. Now, some people do not like the flavour of the apple that's 10 months old. Other people think it's phenomenal that technology has allowed us to do this. But that's one of the concerns for the industry. The Australian industry is growing enough apples for us to eat all year round. But if you get a flood of imports from a country like the US, economically, that could really harm them. But when it comes to international trade, guys, and you can't say, oh, the US is going to send apples here, that'll be really bad for our industry. That's not one of the arguments we can make under our trade laws and treaties. We can only say no to their apples on biosecurity grounds. So we can only say, you've got fire blight. That is a really terrible disease for apple and pear trees. We don't have that. We don't have to use chemicals here to control fire blight because we don't have it. We want to keep that away, so we're not going to let your apples in. So that's one of the arguments going on at the moment. The other thing, just really quickly, that the US has got that we don't have, GM apples, genetically modified apples. They've got at least five varieties they've developed to control, to be able to grow in areas that have some of these pests,
0: Warwick,
1: and diseases.
0: Have they been able to live my dream and design the square apple that stacks?
1: No, they've got the square pumpkin moulds you can grow into these days, but I don't think I've seen the square apple yet.
0: It's coming.
1: Francis, I feel like I'm disappointing you all morning today.

0: Sorry, mate. Square apple's a good idea.
1: I am so grateful that Woz is here to help steer us off this.
0: You can tell I never went to egg college.
2: It's good stuff. And you got to remember, in the world of different apple varieties and forgotten apple varieties, a lot of them too are cider apples. And we don't drink as much cider as we used to.
0: Well, we could start.
2: Hundreds of different, we might need to after this conversation. There's hundreds of different cider varieties. And they're the ones with the cool names. That's like Scrunchies, Pink Blossom, and things like that. They're really cool names. And that's where you find apple varieties, well worth a deep dive on Google. An AI-less deep dive on Google.
0: Indeed. Good on you. Hey, Warwick, hang around. I'll catch up with you in a sec. I'll get a little Kate going to do a real job.
1: Thanks for having me. Have a good day.
0: And you too. Kate Mead, ABC reporter with us. Warwick Long's here as well, ABC Rural and host of the Victorian Country Hour. If you're in a big capital city, you're heading to your local breakfast program. The rest of us will catch up with you on the other side of the latest ABC news.
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4: ABC News. Good morning, I'm Simon Lauder. The federal government will today unveil its plan to reduce net overseas migration to 225,000 by 2028. Political reporter Isabella Tolhurst has the details.
5: In a long-awaited speech to the National Press Club today, Immigration Minister Tony Burke will outline how the government will reduce migration. He's expected to bar international students from bringing their family members with them to Australia, but international student numbers are expected to be left untouched. The government is also considering removing the work rights of temporary migrants whose claims for a protection visa have been rejected by Home Affairs. There's concerns thousands of people on student or visitor visas are gaming that system to obtain a bridging visa and stay in Australia.
4: An ABC News Verify investigation has found a rising political commentator on YouTube is using AI to fake an Australian accent. Jonathan Hare reports.
6: G'day, good to see you. Pull up a chair. Grab a cold one if you've got it.
7: That's audio from the popular Oceania Unfiltered YouTube channel. It frequently promotes One Nation and is critical of Anthony Albanese. ABC News Verify has traced the man who appears in the videos to a town in Brazil. We were unable to contact him and can't say whether he is behind the channel or whether his image is being used without his consent. Experts say AI has been used to manipulate his voice and sync his mouth to match. One Nation says it is not associated with Oceania Unfiltered. YouTube says the channel's videos have now been given a disclosure which reads, made with AI.
4: The US Federal Reserve has raised interest rates and flagged further increases in its first hike of rates since 2023. The central bank has raised its rates by a quarter of a percentage point to between 3.75 and 4%. The bank's board of governors unanimously voted for a rate rise, including recently appointed chair Kevin Warsh. A six-story building in Gaza has collapsed, killing more than 20 people, including children. Middle East correspondent Caitlin Kelly reports.
8: At least 21 people have been killed, including 8 children, and dozens are missing after a war-damaged building collapsed in the Gaza Strip. The six-story block was hosting displaced Palestinian families. Locals report the building was left dangerously tilting after an Israeli strike more than a year ago. Rescue efforts have begun to look for survivors, but international organisations and local authorities lack the right equipment due to Israeli restrictions. Caitlin Kelly, ABC News, Jerusalem.
4: Israel argues the machinery could be used by militant groups, including Hamas. China's foreign minister has urged Tehran to revive talks with the United States to end the Iran conflict. Here's China correspondent Alison Horn.
9: Iran's foreign minister Abbas Araghchi has been in Beijing meeting with his Chinese counterpart Wang Yi. State media reporting the pair spoke at length about the US-Iran conflict, with Beijing urging Tehran and America to rebuild negotiation mechanisms and for both sides to exercise restraint. Wang Yi also encouraged Iran to reopen the Strait of Hormuz, adding he didn't want to see regional tensions spill further into Yemen and the Red Sea. Alison Horn, ABC News, Beijing.
4: The president of the European Commission is backing a proposal for Canada to become an associate member of the EU. Here's Europe correspondent Elias Kluwer.
10: Ursula von der Leyen, the head of the EU's executive branch, the European Commission, says she wants to begin

0: opening the door to Canada becoming an associate member of the Bloc. While no detail was provided on how or when it could happen, Ms. von der Leyen told European Parliament the move was a response to what she described as a fracture in the international rules-based system. The announcement comes after trade talks between the US and Canada fell apart last month. Canada's Prime Minister, Mark Carney, is expected to speak at the EU on Thursday after he attends a football match in Liverpool with UK Prime Minister Andy Burnham.
1: The former president of Kosovo has been sentenced to 25 years behind bars for war crimes, as Zoe Ford reports.
2: Former Kosovo President Hasan Tachi was found guilty of war crimes, including murder, torture and illegal detention by the Kosovo War Crimes Tribunal in The Hague. The 58-year-old was sentenced to 25 years in prison for crimes committed as top commander of the ethnic Albanian Kosovo Liberation Army during the territory's violent breakaway from Serbia in the 1990s. In Pristina, Kosovo's capital, hundreds of people watching the verdict on big screens booed. Tachi, who was once embraced by the West and seen as a leader who could guide Kosovo to independence, denies all the charges and can appeal the verdict.
3: Stuart Brash.
4: Desimov opens.
5: Did you go?
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4: I think the Vincent Lingiari Award was stunning. Three warriors like ghosts above a mine is a really great picture.
7: And the prestigious Vincent Lingiari Art Award went to Elizabeth Bonney.
4: Now, she's from Bladderwich Arts, but I think the picture was of one of her mum's country, which is at Canteen Creek further north.
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9: Hope you're having a great morning wherever you are. Francis with you for a little while longer. Warwick Long to join us again from ABC Rural and the host of the Vic Country Hour. But first we need to check in with the Bureau to find out how weather will be around Australia today. And Jordy Carroll-Perez is with us, the duty forecaster at the Bureau of Meteorology. Jordy, welcome to the program. How is the weather shaping up on this Thursday? Sorry, Jordy, I might tell. We've got you now. Good morning, Jordy.
10: Good morning, Francis.
9: How is the weather today?
10: So today the weather in Australia will be dominated by a high-pressure system, quite a strong one, that is located over the Bight and will bring mostly settled conditions across the country. So this high-pressure system is extending reach and will bring maximum temperatures above average or well above average in the western part of Western Australia, particularly in the southwest, and largely below average in the rest of the country. We do have, however, some warnings today. We have marine warnings for strong winds practically along the whole east coast of Australia, from the central Gippsland in Melbourne up to the Gulf of Carpentaria in Queensland, and also most of the Tasmanian coastline is under this strong winds warning, including in the southwest and southeastern coastal areas. Gale warning. And we also have extreme fire danger warning in Darwin and the Adelaide River district in the Northern Territory. And some ship graziers warning in New South Wales. And apart from that, we're not expecting much activity. The odd thunderstorm maybe in central Queensland, but if a thunderstorm eventuates there, it's not expecting to be severe. Now, if we go around the country today, we're expecting 23 degrees in Brisbane and a partly cloudy day. In Sydney, also partly cloudy and 19 degrees. For Melbourne and Hobart, cloudy day and 16 degrees maximum temperature today. Adelaide, sunny day and 18 degrees top. Perth, sunny day and 29 degrees. In

0: 17 degrees, morning frost expected, but sunny day after. In Darwin, a maximum temperature of 35 degrees. Some morning smoke due to some fires going on around Darwin area, but then sunny day for the rest of the day.
1: Thanks very much. We'll talk to you soon, Geordie. Thank you for being with us, Geordie Carol Perez, their duty forecaster at the Bureau of Meteorology.
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1: Where it's 21 to 6 on the East Coast. It's 9 past 5 in South Australia and the Northern Territory, 21 to 4 in the West. Warwick Long to join us again in a sec. But first, we need to speak to Steve, who's out there working, driving his big load on the roads in New South Wales. He's got an update on the Pacific Highway for us. G'day, Steve. How are you?
3: Good, mate. Are yourself?
1: I'm not too bad. What can you tell us? Where are you?
3: I'm northbound from Grafton, but up around Broadwater, just on the northbound side, there's a truck fire up there. They got detours in place for it anyway. So, yeah, just let everybody know.
1: Oh, that's very kind of you. And is the traffic starting to bank up there as already?
3: No. Not this time of the morning. Yeah, it happened about an hour ago, so, they're just putting all the traffic on, all the northbound traffic on the old road, the old highway, so everybody's getting around it. So, just let everybody know that the road's shut up there at Broadwater.
1: Thanks for that, Steve. Safe driving. Good on you.
3: See you, buddy.
1: ABC Radio Overnights, Francis Leach here. Warwick Long is back with us, ABC Rural, ABC Victorian Country Hour. Warwick, we've got to talk about a really serious issue here, a divide between rural and urban Australia, and I need to know what your position is on this.
4: Oh, okay, yes.
1: Inside dogs versus outside dogs, where do you stand?
4: Did my wife put you up for this, Francis?
1: I can neither confirm nor deny. you just build your own rope here. What?
4: I grew up team outside dog.
1: Yeah.
4: I did. And look, admittedly, we only ever had big dogs on the farm.
1: What kind of dogs did you have on the farm?
4: Team outside dog. Well, there was a golden retriever for a long time. My sister had a Kelpie. All outside dogs, right? Very happily outside dog family. That's where I thought dogs lived. And then you get married, you find the love of your life, all that sort of stuff. We've got young children. She's like, well, I think we need a dog. We end up with a Cocker Spaniel. And I think she spent 1 week outside. Francis,
1: brown eyes. We're not gonna wear you down that quickly, were they?
4: And then she came inside and she started living inside on a little dog bed and everything like that. And then we're buying some new furniture, and I'm like, you know what? We should just keep one of those recliners, and the dog can have her own recliner in the corner there, because then she's up a bit higher.
1: What happened to team outside dog? You crumbled.
4: Team outside dog became, suddenly the dog's got her own chair in the living room.
1: It's got her own plush recliner.
4: I'm disgusted with myself.
1: Has the dog graduated to sleeping on the bed?
4: No, never. Sorry, that's the hard line. That's the only hard line that's remaining. But I can tell you she's at my feet asleep right now.
1: And how lovely is that?
4: Oh, gosh. It's terrible, though. But maybe it is. Maybe you're right with this idea, too, about it. Like, maybe it is a bit of a city-country thing. Because when we grew up on the farm, like, you don't want to let a dog – you don't want to have an inside dog on the farm, because there's so much outside sort of –
1: they're
4: guff
1: working.
4: And muck and everything to get involved in. Well, and there's work, even if they're the house pet, right? Like, even the yard on any given farm is going to be a lot bigger than the yard, and dirtier, I'd imagine, than a yard like in suburbia. So maybe that's the difference. Maybe it's a city country thing. I don't know.
1: Let's find out. 1-300-800-222. 1-300-800-222. Are you an inside or outside dog person? Or maybe both. Maybe you've got a dog that stays outside. Some dogs just like to be in their crate or their box outside. They're quite happy. Or are you? Is your house like Warwick's? Have you crumbled and sold your canine principles up the river by allowing your dog to lounge in its own recliner rocker? 1-300-800-222. Does she pull out the little lever so she can put her paws up on the?
4: Look, named by my daughters, Francis. I can tell you Rosetta just opened one eye and looked at me she, from her spot below.
1: Do you think she knew that we were talking about her?
4: Yeah, I think she knows she's won.
1: She's got you covered.
4: she had me done. But, yeah, no, anyway, inside dog, outsider. I think there are good reasons for it, and I can totally respect it. I came from team outside. And to be honest, I think that's where my heart lies. But this dog beat me down.
1: Yeah, I'm the same. Look, I've got the Duke. He's a big black Labrador. He was crate trained and he slept outside for a while. But you know, the cuddles were in demand. Like he had an audience that needed to see him. And so he's now graduated to inside very happily too. He's very happy with himself strutting around in there. I can tell you that. Darren in Beverly. Hello, Darren.
5: Hello.
1: Inside or outside?
5: No, outside.
1: All the time.
5: Yeah, my border collie I had, I work on a farm, so he'd come home with me.
1: Yep.
5: Not when the sheep don't, they go rolling a dead sheep or something like that. You definitely don't want that in your house. And secondly, I don't think it's fair too to have like a working dog like that in a, you know, or just, you know, people, their breed to be kept in a box. Boxed up place, they should be out in the pack. That's what they're made for.
1: Fair enough. That's right. And they're happy, you're happy, and you don't have dead sheep in your house.
5: Well, yeah, the smell of it. Yeah. I don't pat him. I've got to squirt him down with a hose if he's sometimes. And...
1: Fair enough. I have to do that too with the Duke because he does like to. And what is it about they will find? Because Labradors are retrievers, right? So they look for dead things, and he will find in the park a dead bird or dead possum, and within a blink of an eye, he'll be gone, and they'll come back, and I can smell him from about 20 metres away. He's rolling around.
5: That's right.
1: Like, it's just, you can just smell it from, and he's so proud of himself, strutting back. Look what I've done. Yeah, thanks, mate. Good work. Thank you, Darren. Anthony in Bowen Heads. Hello, Anthony. How are you?
6: Three German Shepherds on the farm, in the yard. But we do spoil them at night and bring them in. One reason being, we get a lot of roos and outside animals around the sort of house at night, and we don't want the dogs, the willow bark all night, and they chase bloody stuff. So... We do spoil them and they sleep inside. They've got their own beds. They don't get up on beds, you know, human beds. But they're really good. There's been a few break-ins and stuff around the isolated properties like ours with chainsaws and quad bikes and stuff going like that. So it's actually good to have them outside at night. But we let them out at different periods to do their business. And they let us know if something is happening outside from inside, because their senses are, you know, they're pretty good.
1: Yeah, that's handy. You've got best of both worlds there. Thank you, Anthony. Well done. Is that one of them barking in the background now?
6: No, that's just me regretting driving to work.
1: Good luck out there, mate. Thank you for your call. Let's speak to Peter, the truckie, is on the road. I think he's on the road this morning. Hey, Pete, how are you going?
7: Not bad, thank you. And I can relate to the last caller because we now have a shepherd. From the farming background, we had border collies and they were getting older. So we thought of getting another dog, was going to go a pup, but was then offered an adult shepherd because the breeder had eight and they were only allowed to have six adults. And so it got used to the steps that the old border collie was using to get into the back of the car. And now it demands the steps, which makes us look a little awkward in front of everybody when this big dog waits.
1: Just not going to jump in the back. Oh, I want to walk up with my dignity intact. Exactly.
7: And it too has its own recliner.
1: Oh, yes.
7: If the grandkids leave the front out, when it goes to climb up, the recliner trips over.
1: No.
7: So it's a danger zone in so many worries.
1: Yeah.
7: And the funniest thing when the grandkids, we go to the grandkids' place, they've got a little dash hound. And the dash hound knows very well that it can fit in small holes and the dog chasing it can't. the dog chasing it hasn't worked that out
1: yet. Oh, so torturing each other. Good on you, Pete. Thank you for that. Well, Sharon in Ballina, in beautiful Ballina, New South Wales, has given us a call. Are you team inside or team outside, Sharon?
8: Definitely team outside.
1: What sort of dog do you have?
8: I don't have pets.
1: Uh-huh.
8: But my family do. And I've tried to explain to them my thinking. Your dog might go outside and be very good and do a wee outside on the grass, but then within an hour or 2 hours, that's dried up, and that dog goes outside again and walks over that wee. Do you not think it's walking that wee back into your house when it's dried up on its feet? And also, every time I see their dog jump up on the lounge and sit on the lounge, they're moving their tail aside. So you know what part of their body is on the fabric of the lounge.
1: You've thought this through in a way that I never have.
8: Oh, my gosh. And then they asked me to take my shoes off at the door. And there's wee, and like if you had one of those blue lights that they have in the movie that shows up all the body fluids, there would be wee and poo all over that
1: house.
8: Oh,
1: Sharon, but they're so cute.
8: And they want me to take my shoes off at the door. And I'm like, I should be wearing a bodysuit to come in this house.
1: Hazmat suit to visit the house with the dogs.
8: Anyway, no pets for me, thanks. And if they would, they.
1: I think it's better that I think it's better that it stays that way, Sharon, both for you and for the pets.
8: Yes.
1: Thank you. Oh, there we go. Both sides of this divide work long. This one, our bed contains three dogs, one cat, and two humans.
4: That's in the bed. See, that's beyond my line, and that's okay. But I love that I'm well beyond Sharon's line there too. By the way, wouldn't that be a great old school A Current Affair episode? Someone with a blue light in your house looking where the dog's been. You know when they used to go around Melbourne and like swab a tram handle and the MCG seat and tell you what's been growing there? Imagine that.
1: It's going to turn up on the show in about 2 weeks' time and I'm blaming you.
4: No bad ideas, Francis. We're ideas people here. We're helping out the hardworking producers of A Current Affair.
1: Warwick Long's with us, ABC Rural, the host of the Vic Country Hour. This one too. We live on a farm. I currently have three little dogs and a coolie on my bed. I'm definitely team inside. How do you move? There's no space in the bed. It must be little dogs.
4: Well, coolie's quite – coolie's like a medium dog.
1: Yeah.
4: You're doing hard. You know what I was thinking when I was hearing about the three German shepherds that were inside, right? You must have a good vacuum.
1: Yes, you do.
4: That's a lot of hair. If you've got an inside dog of any level, you have to have a good vacuum, don't you?
1: Yeah. Well, the Duke, the big black lab, he sheds a lot too, so I'm constantly sweeping and cleaning up after him. And he'll sort of trot out.
4: And he can't blame you. He can't look at you and go, Francis, that's your hair.
1: No.
4: You know?
1: He just looks at me and go, well, you're an idiot. Look at you cleaning up after me. We have three outside working dogs. This has come into a coolie, kelpie, and a hunterway. I wanted a sausage dog for inside. See, there's dog apartheid. You can't have dogs inside and dog outside, can you? Imagine the resentment that builds
4: up. Look, I think if there's a sausage dog around those three bigger dogs, it would get right inside rights, wouldn't it?
1: Here's the kicker. Instead, my husband brought me a Great Dane. His ears are painted on.
4: Oh, so there's a Great Dane there.
1: Well, he's got a great sense of humour, and he bought you the biggest dog he can find.
4: That's an outside dog, though, the Great Dane. See, I'd let the sausage dog in, but the Great Dane, that's too big.
1: No, that's like having a truck in your house.
4: Bull in a china shop. That's what we're doing there. Hey, before I go today, Francis, can I tell you about the most amazing sports story you'll hear for the week?
1: Oh, please do. Yes, please do. Please get me off the dogs, please. Come on.
4: Yeah. I'm happy to go back to dogs. But I don't want to leave you this morning without telling you about Nikki Gutler, who's from How Long. She's a third-generation Australian shearer. She has done possibly a world first last weekend. And if not, it's just an amazing story anyway. So Nikki Gutler grew up, her mum taught her how to shear. She's been competitive shearing for a little over, I suppose, 10 years or so. Had to stop, though, set a world record for, 8-hour shearing world record holder, the most amount of merino lambs that were shorn in 8 hours for the women's world record Nikki had already set. Then came a real problem. She had a really bad injury last year Serious spine injury, made her stop everything. Hearing Nikki describe this, she couldn't put her shoes on without pain. She had pain down her leg, couldn't walk from one end to the house to the other, had to like sit down and halfway, like had to completely stop shearing, and said she had to learn patience just to get over this back injury to eventually let her body heal and then get back into shearing.

0: shearing. She was slowly getting back into shearing this year and doing a pretty good job. She's awesome already. We've established that. She owns a world record, right? Very good at what she does, but had been sidelined by this injury for a long time. Then not long ago, her grandmother, her beloved grandmother, dies. And it was a week before the Forbes shearing event. She decided to go and shear at the Forbes show in New South Wales anyway, and then became the winner of the open machine shearing title at Forbes, the first woman in Australia to win an open class shearing competition, beat all the blokes. She won the blade shearing as well, and it's thought she's the first woman in the world to win both a machine and blade open title at the same shearing event. She now goes on to up the chain in shearing and wool handling championships. I think the next one's at Warrnambool at the Crossbed Shears at the end of October. But how amazing is that? From injury to loss, which she was, I heard her speaking afterwards, her mum, who taught her to shear, was there watching her. She said her grandmother was by her side the whole time, who she just lost before the event, and getting over that injury to claim a world first. What a legend. Absolutely. So I wanted to tell you about Nikki.
1: Oh, good on you, Nikki. I'm going to try to get her on the program over the next week or two and talk about that. That's an amazing story. Good on you, Warwick. Thank you for that.
0: Oh, mate, thank you. I'm going to go and put the dog back on their bed. Yeah. And make myself a coffee and probably get Rosetta a treat, shouldn't I, after all of that?
1: Yeah, I think she deserves it. Darcy from Avon, last word on this. Hey, team, I'm team outside, but my wife is team inside. So we all know how that went.
0: That's how it went for me, Darcy. Indeed. That's how it went for me. Thanks, mate.
1: Good on you, mate. Warwick Long, ABC Rural and ABC Victoria Country. Now, that's it for us for today as well. Thank you to Mick and to John for today's and this week's program. My name's Francis Leach. I will catch you on Monday morning. Your local ABC breakfast program's coming up soon. I'll leave you with

0: Set to tour the country in early 2027 with Gary Newton in tow. That'll be something. Simple Minds there from their new Gold Dream album and the glittering prize. It's time for the latest from the ABC News.
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2: ABC News, good morning, I'm Simon Lauder. The federal government will today unveil its plan to reduce net overseas migration to 225,000 by 2028. Isabella Tolhurst reports.
3: In a long-awaited speech to the National Press Club today, Immigration Minister Tony Burke will outline how the government will reduce migration. He's expected to bar international students from bringing their family members with them to Australia, but international student numbers are expected to be left untouched. The government is also considering removing the work rights of temporary migrants whose claims for a protection visa have been rejected by Home Affairs. There's concerns thousands of people on student or visitor visas are gaming that system to obtain a bridging visa and stay in Australia.
2: An ABC investigation has found a rising political commentator on YouTube is using AI to fake an Australian accent. Jonathan Hare reports.
4: G'day. Good to see you. Pull up a chair. Grab a cold one if you've got it.
5: That's audio from the popular Oceania Unfiltered YouTube channel. It frequently promotes One Nation and is critical of Anthony Albanese. ABC News Verify has traced the man who appears in the videos to a town in Brazil. We were unable to contact him and can't say whether he is behind the channel or whether his image is being used without his consent. Experts say AI has been used to manipulate his voice and sync his mouth to match. One Nation says it is not associated with Oceania Unfiltered. YouTube says the channel's videos have now been given a disclosure which reads, made with AI.
2: The US Federal Reserve has raised interest rates and flagged further increases in its first hike of rates since 2023. The central bank has raised its rates by a quarter of a percentage point to between 3.75 and 4%. The bank's board of governors unanimously voted for a rate rise, including recently appointed chair Kevin Warsh. China's foreign minister has urged Tehran to revive talks with the United States to end the conflict with Iran. Here's China correspondent Alison Horn.
6: Iran's foreign minister Abbas Araghchi has been in Beijing meeting with his Chinese counterpart Wang Yi. State media reporting the pair spoke at length about the US-Iran conflict, with Beijing urging Tehran and America to rebuild negotiation mechanisms and for both sides to exercise restraint. Wang Yi also encouraged Iran to reopen the Strait of Hormuz, adding he didn't want to see regional tensions spill further into Yemen and the Red Sea. Alison Horn, ABC News, Beijing.
2: A six-story building has collapsed in Gaza, killing more than 20 people, including children. Middle East correspondent Caitlin Kelly reports.
7: At least 21 people have been killed, including 8 children, and dozens are missing after a war-damaged building collapsed in the Gaza Strip. The six-story block was hosting displaced Palestinian families. Locals report the building was left dangerously tilting after an Israeli strike more than a year ago. Rescue efforts have begun to look for survivors, but international organizations and local authorities lack the right equipment due to Israeli restrictions.
2: Israel argues the machinery could be used by Hamas. The president of the European Commission is backing a proposal for Canada to become an associate member of the EU. Here's Europe correspondent Elias Kluwer.
8: Ursula von der Leyen, the head of the EU's executive branch, the European Commission, says she wants to begin opening the door to Canada becoming an associate member of the bloc. While no detail was provided on

0: by the Kosovo War Crimes Tribunal in The Hague. The 58-year-old was sentenced to 25 years in prison for crimes committed as top commander of the ethnic Albanian Kosovo Liberation Army during the territory's violent breakaway from Serbia in the 1990s. In Pristina, Kosovo's capital, hundreds of people watching the verdict on big screens booed. Tači, who was once embraced by the West and seen as a leader who could guide Kosovo to independence, denies all the charges and can appeal the verdict.
1: You're up to date with the latest from ABC News.
2: Malid Mabachua, good day. My name is Auntie Bilawara Lee. Australia's First Nations peoples are the oldest continuous surviving cultures on Earth, and I acknowledge that we walk in footsteps millennia old. ABC Radio Darwin broadcasts from Larrakia Country, and we recognise all of our traditional custodians whose cultures and customs have nurtured and continue to nurture this land that the ABC broadcasts from. We acknowledge and respect their cultural heritage, beliefs and relationship with the land, which continues to be important to First Nations peoples living today and their future generations. We pay our respects to elders past, present and future.

0: Yes, a very good morning to you. The sunbeams will still pop through at some time or other, maybe around 20 to 7 or so. The other days have been anything to go by on this Thursday, the 17th of September. Hey, it's the last time you and I are going to be waking up together for the next week. School holidays next week, just a heads up if you haven't factored that into your calendar. It is 2 weeks worth of school holidays. If you've got tiny bosses in your life, that's where I'll be for next week, hanging out with the gals. Liz Travascus will be holding the fort from tomorrow throughout the remainder of the week, which is just tomorrow and then next week. Look, if you were with me yesterday, you would have heard my story about waking up an hour early before I needed to and only realising after having a shower and half brushing my teeth that it was in fact 2:45 and not 3:45. You will be pleased to know that I did not do that this morning. I was woken up by my alarm, which gave me quite a fright. So everything is business as usual today. But on the brekkie menu, if you have been following the saga of getting a seat installed at bus stop 103 here in Darwin, then hold on to your hats because there's been a development. And look, it was touch and go for a while there.
1: I would have loved to come on and just said, I've fixed bus stop 103, Margaret, it's done. But it's about more than bus stop 103.
0: Is it that hard though, Tansel, to just whack in a seat? It's like, not, that's all we're talking about. Well, what's a seat going to cost? Like $200?
1: No, it just doesn't necessarily, like, spot fixing stuff ends up creating more problems is what I'm trying to point out.
0: So is Dr. Tansel Rahman with me a couple of months ago. He's a member for Fonglin, which is where this controversial bus stop sits. There have been lots of people in the community trying to get a seat installed. You can revisit the saga on ABC Listen, but I do have an update for you a little bit later on. You'll hear about that in an hour's time or so. And also, how committed are you to recycling? Are you really anal, making sure the right things go in the right bin? Maybe you couldn't really care less. My household is very anal. Not as anal as it used to be, down to recycling dental floss. But it is still pretty anal, I think, compared to most other households. So it always breaks my little heart when I see things that could be recycled in the general waste bin, which happens a fair bit here every now and then. People's offices, sometimes there are those things that are so obviously able to be recycled but just haven't quite made its way into the right bin. But you know what might make you care, might make you a little bit more anal, is the fact that there are people, legitimate, real-life people, who hand

and sort, hand sort your recycling every single day. So how can you make their lives easier? I'll tell you more about it. You're just going to have to stay listening to 105.7 ABC Darwin and the Northern Territory, 21 to 6.

0: the Skyhooks, living in the 70s, of which you are not anymore, I've got to say. Maybe sad, maybe good news for you. You are in 2026. You're listening to me, Jess Ong, on 105.7 ABC Darwin and the Northern Territory. 35 degrees today for you, Darwin. Pretty smoky due to a large number of fires and smoke yesterday afternoon. I will have a chat to the Bureau in about an hour's time. Also trying to reach out to Bushfires NT to get you the latest on that, because there is a total fire ban for parts of the top end. So I'll bring you up to date with that. But yeah, pretty smoky this morning in Darwin. 35, also 35 in Katherine as well. Is it sunny? Is it smoky in Katherine at the moment? Because I know there were some fires down there for you yesterday afternoon as well. The winds are easing in Tennant Creek, 31 degrees and sunny, and a nice 25 degrees for you Centralians. Next high tide, 5.83 metres at about 25 to 9, and sunrise this morning at 21 to 7 on Thursday. Connor Cartwright, good morning to you.
1: Good morning.
0: Have you been to the shops lately?
1: Yes, I do the host shop.
0: Oh, right? Do you?
1: Yeah, every week, because I have a wee bit more time on my hands, what with me being a student, you know?
0: Yeah, true. Well, I don't know if you've hung out

0: the fruit section recently.
1: Yeah, often. That's one of my favourite sections.
0: Yeah, I also love it. So do the tiny bosses.
1: Do you eat the children's free fruit when you go in? Do you ever have a nibble?
0: I never have, but I always send my children there.
1: That's what they're for.
0: Yeah, totally.
1: I'm definitely not implying that I have done that, but I seen some adults do it from time to time, and I'm always like, cheeky.
0: Yes, well, I mean, look, when fruit starts to cost a bit of money, then maybe you would be taking the free ones. Because we go through a lot of apples in my house. My preferred favourite is the Royal Gala. I will die on a hill saying that that is the best apple around. But they are bloody expensive.
1: But, like, are they? How much is a kilo?
0: $8.
1: That is quite expensive.
0: It is. I remember the days where they were, like, $4 or something.
1: Yeah. It's the bananas that always gets me. Like, I used to work on bananas and you could get a kilo for 50 cents on the street. So, yeah. Like, and I appreciate that that's like direct from farmer, but like even then, paying more than $2.50 at the supermarket is a kick in the teeth. And then now it's like $4.50 is a sort of average price.
0: It's wild. Well, I'm just looking right now at one of the major retailers. If I was to buy online, that would be pretty fun to do, wouldn't it? While on air, I could do a bit of a shopping segment.
1: Yeah, I mean, the quality of the show might drop significantly.
0: No, people could tell me what they want. I could order for them. You could come and pick it up. Just got to give you some money. Anyway, I digress. The Royal Galas, $1.26 each.
1: Per apple?
0: Yeah. Now, I ate a Royal Gala yesterday. It was flowery. I was not very happy about that.
1: Okay. Mm. And so what fruit would be worth $1.26 each? I mean, there's things that obviously you'd never get that cheap, right? Like a
0: mangosteen.
1: A mango?
0: A mangosteen. Bloody love mangosteens. I'd pay that.
1: Is that not one of those like crustaceans with the...
0: Oh, have you never had a mangosteen?
1: I had a langoustine.
0: Oh, mangosteen. Yeah. Best fruit around. Makes you work for your money though with a mangosteen. Anyway, I just was really quite taken aback when I was at the shops at Nightcliffe yesterday and thought, oh geez, $8 a kilo for apples.
1: I'm always buying the odd bunches. You know, like the stuff that's a little bit bent and misshapen. Mm. Yeah, I am non-discriminatory about how my fruit looks. Well, as long as it's nice on the inside, right? Never judge a fruit by its cover.
0: Well, that's what they say. There is a piece up on the ABC News website, actually, that the United States is a step closer to exporting apples to Australia. Australian growers have held urgent talks with trade officials to ensure strict biosecurity controls are put in place. Do we want American apples?
1: I don't know. I think one of the interesting things about Australia is that it is so adamantly against importing a lot of things. Like, Australia looks after its growers, which I think, you know, the UK is definitely not like that. I mean, there's not many avocado orchards in Glasgow, but I think it's interesting that Australia does do that. It's definitely another way of doing it, right?
0: Well, nearly all apples consumed in Australia are grown locally, with less than 1% imported from China and New Zealand. Having the US come in, that seems like a pretty big deal.
1: Yeah, I wonder if they'll slap any tariffs.
0: Yeah, potentially. Anyway, I've just noticed apples very expensive. If anyone else has noticed that, please let me know. You know, I think Liz talked about the best variety of apples at one point. That was a while ago.
1: Why are carrots so cheap?
0: I don't know either.
1: But it's just, I'm always like, God, you can get like 5 kilo bags of carrots. I want to know who's buying those bags. Who eats that many carrots?
0: I am, actually.
1: All right, okay.
0: Not the 5 kilo ones, but the big ones. Yeah. There's a few carrots consumed in my house.
1: Fair. That was nice to meet one of those people. You know, you're a lot less orange than I was expecting.
0: Thank you, Connor. Anyway, apples. Have you noticed how expensive they are lately? Just everything seems to be going up and up and up, doesn't it? Some of the things you need to know today on this Thursday. Plenty of smoke and fires around parts of the NT yesterday afternoon, as I mentioned. As of last night, Northern Territory authorities downgraded an emergency warning for a fire at Stockwell Road in Blackmore, west of Berry Springs, describing it as a decreasing threat. So that's really good news. Yesterday afternoon, Acting Chief Fire Control Officer Nathaniel Stanford said some structures had reportedly been engulfed, but details were yet to be confirmed. A separate watch and act previously in place for a fast-moving fire at Urala Road in Catherine East was also downgraded yesterday afternoon as well. Despite this, top-end residents are urged to remain vigilant into the evening. Keep across advice from authorities. Stay listening to 105.7 ABC Darwin and the Northern Territory. There could be a risk of smoke impacting visibility. There is a 24-hour fire ban period for the top end. That's in place for today as well. Like I said, hoping to speak to Bushfires NT a little bit later on. We'll keep you posted on those things. You can always stay across it by listening to your radio, like I said, but also visiting Secure NT or Bushfire NT websites. You're going to hear more about this in the news and also with Lara Stimson after 8:30, but the Chief Executive of Aboriginal Housing NT, Leanne Caton, is stepping down from her role with the peak body. It adds to a list of high-profile resignations amongst Aboriginal leaders in the Northern Territory. And through Aboriginal Housing NT, Ms Caton has advocated for community-controlled Aboriginal housing organisations and public housing tenants across Aboriginal communities, homelands, town camps and urban areas. Like I said, Lara, we'll be speaking to Leanne Caton from 8:30 this morning. Also today, Home Affairs Minister Tony Burke is on the verge of unveiling changes designed to ensure Labor meets its migration targets. The big M word continues to roll throughout the week. International students are expected to be barred from bringing family members to Australia under the crackdown. How does that make you feel, international students? In a speech entitled "The Work of Managing the Migration Program, Who Arrives, Who Stays, Who Leaves?" Tony Burke will outline changes to try and ensure the government meets its target of reducing net overseas migration from 300,000 to 225,000 by 2028. More on this to come. Tony Burke will front the National Press Club later this morning. If you're an international student, though, and you're not, well, potentially expected to be barred from bringing family members to Australia under the crackdown, wonder how that sits with you. Maybe you employ international students for a few hours a week. Is there a risk? Barring them from bringing their family members means that potentially they won't stay for very long. They might just get what they need and go. You let me know your thoughts on that one. 1300 057 222. It is 9 to 6 on 105.7 ABC Darwin and the Northern Territory. Also very exciting, Bluey. Bluey's all about the dollar bucks. The Royal Australian Mint will this morning unveil its latest collector coin. Again, it is all about Bluey. It's an uncirculated $1 piece that depicts a scene from the cricket episode, has Rusty hitting a ball with Bluey cheering in the background. That is one of the best episodes, I've got to say. Cricket, if you haven't seen that Bluey episode, then I highly recommend that you check it out. Good morning to Gus, who's given me a buzz on 1300 057 222. Doesn't have time to chat, but said supermarkets import frozen pineapple from Canada and they can't grow them there. What's that all about? Connie, you spoke to Gus. What did he mean? They can't grow pineapple in Canada?
1: Yeah, they can't grow. Yeah, they don't have a tropical climate, right? So how are they the exporting pineapple?
0: Yeah.
1: Well, like, this is a thing. It's about the ownership of companies, right? Mm. So the biggest exporter of bananas in the world, would you know who that would be? Maybe that's a question. There's your question for today. Who are the biggest exporter of bananas? Which country?
0: Do we want to make that our quiz?
1: I reckon that's a good quiz question.
2: And now, the one question quiz with Jess Ong. Question one.
1: Who are the biggest exporter of bananas in the world? Which country?
0: Let us know. 1300 057 222.
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0: Putting fruit chat on hold for a moment, because if you don't have eyes, then you're probably not going to know what fruit to buy. And if you have listened to Lara Stimson, you know every week she does a thing called Internal Affairs, where she goes inside your bod with Amanda Meyer, who's a senior lecturer in anatomy and pathology at James Cook University. This week, it was all about the eyes. It was very interesting. And I kicked things off with a question from the tiny bosses. You know, the sleep that you get in your eye? In the corner of the eye. First of all, what is it? second of all, a question from my children, I might just say, not from me. Can you eat it?
4: That is the most random question I think I've ever had.
0: I mean, if you can eat snot, surely you can eat the sleep in your eye, right?
4: But absolutely. Can you eat snot? I think that's there's a few questions here that need answering. Okay, do we know what it is, Dr. Amanda? That stuff that's
5: in
4: the corner of our eye?
5: Yes, we do. Yes. So it's actually cells that have been shed off the epithelium, so the lining of our eyes. And so that's what's coming across. And every time we blink, it's like a window wiper, kind of wiping it across. And that's why it accumulates in the bottom there. And any dust that's kind of come into your eye, if you've opened your eyes during the night or something, it'll come, and that's what it is.
4: And it just stores itself. I don't know how I feel about eating eye bits.
0: That is extraordinary. So why does it just accumulate mostly at night, though?
5: I think it's because we blink more often during the day, so we're actually blinking it out a lot. Because every time we blink, we're actually acting like that kind of window wiper, kind of squeezing it across, and it's falling out, right, because our eyes are open, whereas at night, we've mostly got our eyes closed. Oh. So it's just accumulating there. It's not dropping out.
0: Wow. You have made my day, Amanda.
4: As always happens when I chat to you, I then start really thinking about what's happening in my body, and I'm having one of those moments where, you know, 98% of the day you forget you're blinking. Right now, I'm very aware that I'm blinking. Every blink, I know what's happening. All right, let's start with fact number one that you've prepared for us.
5: Okay, fact number one is that our eyes are almost adult size when we're toddlers. So by the time we're two, our eyes do not grow any bigger.
4: Oh.
5: So that's why toddlers appear to have such big eyes, because the rest of their face hasn't grown into proportion yet. And that really doesn't happen. Those facial bones don't really grow out until they're in their teenage years. So our eyes are about 24 millimetres long in both the what we call the anterior posterior, so front to back, and also side to side, so medial to lateral. So that's about an inch. So about an inch in diameter.
4: Whoa. That's so, I guess so. We've got big eyes. Wow.
5: Yeah.
4: Okay, fact number two.
5: Fact number two is that the eye, and particularly the cornea, so the clear part that's in front of the iris, is one of the most sensitive, or probably the most sensitive tissue in our human body. So in the cornea, we have about 875,000 bare nerve endings, and these are pain receptors. So that's why we're incredibly sensitive to any kind of dust getting in our eye, or an eyelash getting in there, anything like that. Or for me, trying to put contact lenses in, and that triggers a blink reflex.
4: Wow. And imagine why when you get shampoo in your eyes, you're like, it's like, oh my gosh, I just want to rip my eyeballs out. It hurts so much.
5: Exactly.
4: Wow. That is a lot of nerve endings.
5: That is a lot. It's incredible.
0: That was Amanda Meyer. She's a senior lecturer in anatomy and pathology at James Cook University. She catches up with Lara Stimson on mornings once a week to go internal, to stare inside your body and get some answers about certain things. And this week it was all about the eyeball. It was absolutely fascinating, I've got to say. A few minutes away from 6 o'clock, your news bulletin just around the corner. After the news and early AM, I'm going to have a catch up with Connor Cartwright. He's going to tell you why Ed Sheeran is suddenly in the news. It's not because he's got a brand new song. It's not because he's had a divorce or an affair or anything else like that. But he's in the news for some interesting reasons. Brings into question as well, should music and politics mix? Connor will have more for you on that before 6:30.
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0: That's right. The dulcet tones of Matt Brann are making their way to your TV as well. He's hosting Landline for the next few weeks. So you can check him out on the ABC Sunday afternoon.
2: And now the One Question Quiz with Jess Ong. Question one.
0: An impromptu quiz this morning. Which country is the biggest exporter of bananas? 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

0: can send me a text or give me a buzz on 1300 057 222. Good morning to one of you who have already given me an answer. Ecuador. No, unfortunately, it's not Ecuador. The biggest exporter of bananas. Which country is it? Send me a text on 0487 99 1057. Coming up to news time, it's 6 o'clock.
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2: Good morning, Darlene Jean Wang with ABC News. Residents in Blackmore in Darwin's rural area have recounted their experience as an emergency level bushfire approached their homes yesterday afternoon. Fire crews fought to contain the blaze throughout much of the day before it was downgraded to a watch and act just after 6 p.m. and then to advice level, with the fire now at a decreased threat. At least one property has been confirmed to have been damaged by the fire, but it's not yet known if there are more. Residents Scott Crawford said one of his neighbours gave him a heads up about the fire and that he was quite worried given how quickly the fire was able to take off due to the wind.
3: Sure enough, there was smoke just a little way from my place. And, so instantly I just went down and got the trailer and filled the water cart up and went down to start put the fire out.
2: Bushfires NT have instated a 24-hour fire ban today, which began at midnight. The ban extends from Darwin to Palmerston, Litchfield, Kamali and Elrundi. During the fire ban, no person is allowed to light a fire in the open within the banned areas. A social policy researcher says the Labor Party has laid the groundwork to break a 2022 election promise to end compulsory income management. The scheme was introduced as part of the federal intervention in remote communities in the NT and quarantines half of a person's welfare payments. It remains in place in the NT, despite Labor abolishing the broader cashless debit card in other states. Dr. Elise Klein is from the Australian National University. She says Labor's scrapping of sunset clauses on the NT legislation in June quietly extended the scheme.
4: There is a major concern that compulsory income management has been extended dramatically. And so the Greens put forward a disallowance motion last week, which was voted against by Labor and Liberals.
2: The federal government will today unveil its plan to reduce net overseas migration to 225,000 by 2028. Political reporter Isabella Tolhurst has the details.
5: In a long-awaited speech to the National Press Club today, Immigration Minister Tony Burke will outline how the government will reduce migration. He's expected to bar international students from bringing their family members with them to Australia, but international student numbers are expected to be left untouched. The government is also considering removing the work rights of temporary migrants whose claims for a protection visa have been rejected by Home Affairs. There's concerns thousands of people on student or visitor visas are gaming that system to obtain a bridging visa and stay in Australia.
2: The US Federal Reserve has raised interest rates for the first time in over 3 years in an attempt to bring down high prices. North America correspondent Lauren Day reports.
6: The cost of living has become a major issue ahead of the November midterm elections, driven partly by President Trump's tariffs and the energy shock resulting from the war with Iran. Today's decision by the central bank, which lifts rates to a new range of 3.75 to 4%, is designed to combat that inflation. The move puts the new Fed chair, Kevin Warsh, at odds with Donald Trump, who has repeatedly called for rates to be cut and regularly clashed with Warsh's predecessor, Jerome Powell, for failing to do so. Lauren Day, ABC News, Washington.
2: The Aranda Community Boxing Academy says a young Alice Springs boxer is getting a rare chance to step onto the national stage. 12-year-old Aranda girl Leela Lord is in Canberra to take part in the National Indigenous Boxing Development Program at the Australian Institute of Sport. Normally, boxers need to be 15 or older to attend, but a special exception was made for Leela. Leela's father and academy owner, Jason Lord, says the program will give her valuable exposure.
7: The AIS is obviously the pinnacle of sport in the country, and she gets the opportunity to be in the same space where there's Olympians and, you know, being coached by an Olympian trainer, Jamie Pittman, who's, you know, very regarded and respected in that coaching scene of boxing.
2: And the Northern Territory government says

0: The new Gillon Oval multi-sport precinct is expected to be ready for Alice Springs' 2027 summer sporting season. A $14.3 million construction contract has been awarded, but an exact date for work to begin has not yet been confirmed. Sports Minister Jinson Charles says the government is working towards an October opening.
1: I think normally, from my understanding, the summer season sports in Central Australia starts from October, down south as well, so I will be looking around that time.
0: And in the weather today, Darwin a top of 35 degrees, Alice Springs reaching 24 degrees. ABC News.
2: Good morning, welcome to AM. I'm Rachel Mealy, coming to you from the lands of the Turrbal and Yuggera people in Brisbane. The US Federal Reserve has raised interest rates for the first time in over 3 years in an attempt to bring down high prices. The decision puts the Federal Reserve's new chair at odds with US President Donald Trump. North America correspondent Lauren Day joined me from Washington a short time ago. Lauren, the Fed's made this move to fight persistent inflation. What's the reaction been so far?
3: Well, that's right. This is all about taming inflation. Inflation's remained above 3% throughout most of the year, and that's well above the Fed's target rate of 2%. And that inflation has been driven in part by the president's tariff regime, as well as the energy shock that's resulted from the war with Iran, as well as a huge spending boom from the artificial intelligence boom that we've seen. And we've heard so much spoken about this week. It's also driving inflation, apparently. Now, the president had promised to lower prices on his watch, while he simultaneously has dismissed cost of living concerns. But this is clearly more evidence that prices are really biting and are going to continue to be a big issue ahead of November's midterm elections.
2: And how might we expect President Trump to react to this decision?
3: Well, Donald Trump hasn't responded so far, but we know how he's responded in the past. He's been a very vocal critic of the Federal Reserve before, and particularly its former head, Jerome Powell. He regularly mused about firing Jerome Powell for failing to bring down interest rates. He made these savage personal attacks. You might remember he called him a knucklehead, a numbskull, a moron. And then he appointed Kevin Warsh about 4 months ago in the hopes that he would lower rates. And now, in Kevin Warsh's first major decision, he's done exactly the opposite. Now, Donald Trump has subsequently softened his rhetoric around the Federal Reserve slightly, but we're still yet to see how he'll take today's news. And Kevin Warsh was asked today about his relationship with Donald Trump. Have a listen to what he had to say.
4: What would you say to investors who sort of believe this is another test of the Fed's independence? And then kind of when was the last time you spoke with the president?
5: I don't have anything for you on discussions with the president. And I'm not a Wall Street newsletter. Part of the independence of the Federal Reserve is we stay in our lane.
2: That's Kevin Warsh, the chair of the US Federal Reserve, and before him, our North America correspondent Lauren Day in Washington. After weeks of cabinet disagreement and delay, the government is finally ready to release its much-anticipated migration policy. Immigration Minister Tony Burke will address the National Press Club today to set out how the government plans to slash net overseas migration. It comes amid sustained political pressure from the Coalition and One Nation. Here's political reporter Sarah Temevska.
6: Days after One Nation revealed its own plan to dramatically slash Australia's migration intake, today it's Immigration Minister Tony Burke's turn.
7: We do need to get net overseas migration down.
6: Labor's plan to reduce net overseas migration to 225,000 people by 2028, down from around 300,000 currently. The plan includes a go slow on processing working holidaymaker visas and banning international students from bringing their immediate family to Australia. Tony Burke told Parliament yesterday Labor's policies would ideally be delivered through legislation or else regulation.
7: The more tools that are available, the better we can target the system.
6: After migration dipped into negative numbers during COVID, a record 570,000 people came to Australia in 2023 once borders reopened. Since then, net overseas migration has consistently exceeded Labor's projections. Migration expert Alan Gamlin says setting a hard target is pointless.
8: If you have a target, it's always going to be missed. Other countries to whom we compare ourselves have abandoned this idea a long time ago. In Canada, they target the size of the temporary population.
6: About two-thirds of net migration is made up of temporary visa holders, like working holiday makers or students. The rest, permanent visa holders and returning citizens who have free movement in and out of Australia. Here's Alan Gamlin again.
8: Since the pandemic, the main reason for high net overseas migration is low departures. We're talking about cutting arrivals when what we really need to talk about is normalising departures.
6: While opinion polls suggest many Australians do feel migration levels are too high, Director of Strategy at polling firm Redbridge, Cos Samaris, says most voters are more focused on other things.
9: What is motivating Australians' voting behaviour is the state of the economy. Immigration, only for a third of One Nation voters, is the number one issue. Across the country, it's around 12%.
6: But are people linking the cost of living with high immigration?
9: There is some element of the Australian community that will bite down hard on that, but overall, no, it's not.
6: Labor's plan does have some similarities to One Nation's migration policy, which also includes a crackdown on family visas for students and skilled migrants. Cos Samaris says the current political debate risks alienating key migrant voters.
9: They are witnessing a live debate about them and their place in this country. And so my message to the political class, whether it's Labor, Liberal or One Nation, is don't ignore them. They will determine a lot of seats.
6: The Immigration Minister is due to deliver his speech later today.
0: Political reporter Sarah Tomevska. A rising Australian political commentator on a popular social media platform has been traced to the other side of the world. An investigation by ABC News Verify has found AI is being used to give the man an Australian accent. The channel is part of a booming slop economy, as Jonathan Hare reports, and a warning: this story contains AI-generated audio.
10: G'day, good to see you. Pull up a chair. Grab a cold one if you've got it, because we need to have a serious yarn about what's been going on down in Canberra this week.
11: The presenter on this YouTube channel sounds very Australian. 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
10: Aussies cannot just sit back, have a whinge at the pub over a beer and hope she'll be right.
11: The Oceania Unfiltered YouTube channel frequently promotes One Nation and is critical of Prime Minister Anthony Albanese, but there's an issue. The accent, it's AI. And in the video, the presenter's mouth has been AI manipulated to match what's being said. The host appears to be a Brazilian man named Junior Lutero de Alcantara. He appears on several YouTube channels, mostly speaking Portuguese and discussing everything from world politics to aliens to conspiracy theories. Here's what he sounds like there.
12: Por exemplo, pessoal, como eu disse a vocês, não ia acontecer nada e não aconteceu.
11: On another channel, in videos talking about the US and Canada, he sounds like this.
13: There's a quote from Mark Carney that, to me, should have already set off alarm bells for a lot of people.
11: We asked experts in AI detection from the University at Buffalo in New York to take a look at the Oceania Unfiltered channel. They determined it was a lip-sync deepfake. It's unclear if the man we traced to Brazil is running the Oceania Unfiltered account or whether his image is being used without his consent. ABC News Verify attempted to contact him numerous times but received no reply. Oceania Unfiltered is part of the booming online slop economy, where individuals generate revenue through engagement on social media using cheap AI content.
14: Essentially, the formula is more attention, more engagement, more money.
11: That's Timothy Graham from Queensland University of Technology's Digital Media Research Centre.
14: The effect and the impact of this stuff is more or less identical to what the intended, if not actual, outcomes of foreign influence operations would be. What you end up with is divisive content that is injected into organic communities in Australia.
11: Oceania Unfiltered posts a video most days. 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This isn't just happening on YouTube. ABC News Verify has identified groups and pages on Facebook where a network of creators share tips and tricks on how to generate revenue, critique other AI slop channels, and even discuss finding the right niche to generate engagement.
15: When we were tracking YouTube, these people were making enough money to hire a voice actor for them.
11: David Hobson is a researcher with Canada's Centre for Media Technology and Democracy, which identified a large network of Facebook pages creating AI news slop out of Vietnam.
15: Like, at least as far as we can see, it's just a way of getting a quick buck.
11: A spokesman for One Nation says Oceania Unfiltered is not associated with the party. After we sent questions to YouTube, all the channel's videos were given a Made with AI disclosure. YouTube told us it requires creators to disclose when they upload photorealistic or meaningfully altered and synthetic content. Facebook says accounts and pages must comply with its community standards and content monetization policies.
2: Jonathan Hare reporting, and that's Early AM for this Thursday. I'm Rachel Mealy. Thanks for your company. It's 6:15.
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17: Good morning, welcome to the program. Today, you'll hear why the heavy transport industry thinks Australia's proposed strategic diesel reserve should be focused on rural communities.
18: Making sure that there's not a focus on having large storages based on the coast, where it's vulnerable.
17: That story coming up after the weather this morning. But later today at the National Press Club, Immigration Minister Tony Burke is expected to announce an overhaul to the government's migration policy, part of which is expected to include a clampdown on temporary work visas. We've been talking a lot about this on ABC Rural this week, in particular the impact to workers on temporary visas in remote areas of the Northern Territory, amid a deliberate slowdown on the processing of applications from 24 countries. Well, down at the Tamara date plantation south of Alice Springs, Charles Geary met with one such worker from Italy on an 88-day visa. She spoke with Charles about her journey to the Red Centre.
19: My name is Martina Bani, and here I'm a WUFA, so a volunteer worker. As like most serendipitous things, it just happened a bit by chance. I was looking for a place to work at to renew my visa, and I just went on WOOF. And actually the first entry that came up was the Desert Fruit Company. And just something about the desert, at that point I had only lived in Sydney and only lived in like Western cities, and there was this obviously primal call from the outback, like, what is this kind of thing? And with myself being an artist and a writer, I was just naturally drawn to the extreme kind of like call from this exotic core raw place.
20: Let's talk about how you got out here. Part of a volunteer scheme. Is that the 88-day backpacker visa?
19: Yeah, that's right. Yes. So I was looking for places where I could do regional work. And, you know, like you have two main options. Either you work like paid or you volunteer. And the way it worked out for me was that I also already have a job in Sydney that I can do online, and I wanted to keep that. And so to volunteer here and work less hours keeps me able to do my job in Sydney. And so, yeah.
20: When did you get out here, and how long were you out here originally?
19: So I was here, I came out here at the beginning of July. And originally the plan was to stay here for 5 weeks and then move to a different farm. But actually, I loved it here so much. There's something about the community that you create with the people here that is nothing like this. I haven't found this in any other place.
20: Tell us about some of the work you do here and how you found the experience.
19: Yeah. So, like, at the beginning, not going to lie, coming from Sydney, like, come here and I'm with, like, bush people and mostly men, and you know, and I'm like, oh, this is interesting. But the way they greeted me was not so far from family, and that made the whole difference, really. Like in other farms, you may be treated as the worker, as someone that's just there to work, whereas here everybody has brought their own skills, and I brought my own skills to the work itself, which is mostly bushfire prevention. So, like, you know, brush cutting, buffer grass mostly. But then, you know, like friendships, connections, you know, everybody has brought in their skills. Like, I'm doing gym training with one of the people here, and artist work with other people. And it's just, it feels like I've become part of the place.
20: Let's change the topic just a little bit, because I'm keen to get your thoughts on, since you've been to Australia, there's been a slowdown in Australia accepting people on working holiday visas. In particular, there's been a pause entirely on 24 countries out of 29. I guess as someone who's already here on one of those 88-day working holiday visas, can I get your thoughts on that?
19: Yeah, well, my thoughts are filtered through like a lot of like feelings of anger at this new like slowdown on visa requirements. A, because these kind of jobs that backpackers or like people like me who are not backpackers but still are on these visas are doing are jobs that normally Australians wouldn't necessarily want to do, and I think they should do them, by the way, because it's exciting. But and so it's from our perspective, from my perspective, like we're treated as cheap labor on one side, but then on the other side considered like a nuisance, like someone or something to get rid of. And so I think it's deeply unfair, and I think it gets to the point where some people from maybe more privileged background, like European background, might be like, you know, why am I doing this? So I think it's still in, like, I got lucky enough to, like, the country I'm from, like, it's not one of the ones blocked, but I would say that, like, it will get to a point where it'll be detrimental for the industry.
20: You've been here in the outback for a little bit now, and obviously you've probably seen a lot of other people here, either backpackers doing the 88 days or people similar positions to you doing the 88 days. How do you see the role that people on these visas play in the outback?
19: Well, I think it's an essential role. I think the diversity that it brings in terms of cultures, in terms of skills, in terms of just building community, if like the people in the farms or roadhouses are like open enough for that, is essential. And you know, like coming back to Australian identity on the plus side, on the good side, is this, is like people from different places and people from like Indigenous people like coming together. And so I say the like pushing back on this is like not just a problem for the industry, not just a problem for the backpackers, but a problem for the community building itself.
17: That was Martina Barney speaking to Charles Geary at Tamara Date Plantation, which is about 70 kilometres southeast of Alice Springs.
1: G'day, my name's Brody Woody, and from Oklahoma, but I'm down under right now, and you're listening to The Rural Report.
17: Taking a look at the weather now, a high-pressure system over the Great Australian Bight is extending a strengthening ridge through the territory. That ridge will start to weaken over central Australia from this weekend as the high moves further east. Today, the Bureau says there's a slight chance of showers about the southeastern Arnhem Coast, the Tiwi Islands and the Western Daly Coast, mostly sunny elsewhere. Today, it'll be 36 in Jabiru, 32 in Maningrida, Katherine, 35, wind easing in Tennant Creek, a cooler 31 degrees there, but a bit warmer up the road in Elliot, 35. Alice Springs, sunny and 24 today. Well, a national association representing rural truckies and transport companies says diesel storage should be located where it's needed, in regional areas, rather than in tanks on the east coast of Australia. It comes as the federal government begins consulting with industry on its proposal for a 1 billion litre stockholding of diesel and jet fuel. Wade Lewis is the president of Australia's Livestock Bulk and Rural Carriers Association, which is calling for 250 million litres of diesel to be stored in smaller tanks near major rural road corridors like the Stuart and Carpentaria highways.
18: Since the diesel price shock that's happened in March, it's been a very volatile time in road transport in itself, particularly in rural and regional areas. So we've had a lot of price fluctuations and a lot of price discrepancy amongst regions. So it's become very difficult to quote and do business planning and certainly remain viable when there's so much uncertainty around not only the price of the diesel, but also the supply.
17: Earlier this year, in response to the price pressures caused

0: By war in the Middle East, the Prime Minister announced the Australian Fuel Security Reserve, which the government says is going to be a 1 billion litre strategic fuel reserve. Since then, they've put out a consultation paper which has a bit more detail on this plan. What's your association's overall first impression of their plan?
1: We feel that fuel security isn't just about how many litres Australia has, but whether the fuel is in the right place and can reach the people who need it when supply chains are disrupted. And that's a key message that we've put to the government. Is our proposal is underpinned by really two key design principles, which is consideration of the remote, regional and rural Australia and ensuring diesel storage is uplifted into these high usage zones, and equity of access to the program, the measures for small and medium enterprise, not just for large business. So we are really focusing on the importance of diesel supply to the rural and remote Australia, and making sure that there's not a focus on having large storages based on the coast where it's vulnerable.
0: You mentioned there's a security risk of having fuel stored near the coast. What are the kind of benefits that you can see from your association's perspective of having fuel stored on the ground in regional and remote communities?
1: What we're seeing is if we have fuel actually where it's being used, there is access to that fuel to the communities, and to the users of it. So what we're proposing is to have 250 million litres stored inland in rural and regional and remote areas of Australia, which effectively is 3 days' supply for Australia. But the important thing to remember is that all these areas require a road freight component to get that diesel out into these communities. And now it could be that disruptions aren't just from events of supply, but it also could be flooding, bridges out, etc. So it's important that the rural and regional areas have this access to fuel in their area that they need as a backup, and there's security for food production, for livestock transport, for generators, for processors, and for all diesel users out in the regions.
0: So it sounds like maybe a model that's a bit more kind of a satellite or decentralized, where you've got smaller tanks rather than big tank farms. Is that what you're imagining?
1: That's exactly right. So we're proposing, in our proposal, we're suggesting that, you know, a regional transport operator has the ability to put in 40 or 80,000 litre storage on at their facility. And that way, if there is a supply disruption, they have the ability to be able to call on that resource, and or the government has the ability to call on that resource to make sure that diesel is getting to where it needs to be. So we are very much about decentralizing. We de-risk the fact that we're going to have these potential super facilities on the coast, but also, you know, you look at 250 million litres, if we break it down to a 40,000 litre tank, we're only talking around 550 tanks.
0: When planning where to put these tanks in somewhere like the Northern Territory, what do you think should be prioritised?
1: Well, I think within the Northern Territory, you're looking at making sure that there's storage is away from, potentially away from Darwin, down into Alice Springs and your Catherines, etc., and out into some more of the remote communities as well, to ensure that they aren't at risk of running out of diesel to run generators and etc. and for their essential services.
0: What about this proposal to have a fuel storage facility at Gove, Nullarbor? It's a pretty remote place, but it is also on the coast. What does your association think of that proposal?
1: Look, with Gove, we think that they measure two different. What we're proposing in Gove is immeasurable of two different things. Gove we put forward as a very large potential strategic site, and fuel security isn't achieved simply by adding up tank capacity or having it stored in one location. which is what the current problem is. It's the distribution that matters. So Gove, we feel, would hold a strategic a benefit, but it doesn't address what we're saying is these large facilities are only part of the solution.
0: That was Wade Lewis, who's president of Australia's Livestock, Bulk and Rural Carriers Association. That's all we've got time for this morning. Thanks for joining me. Let's head across to the newsroom.

0: ABC News with Emma Masters. Good morning. The Chief Executive of Aboriginal Housing NT, Leanne Caton, is stepping down from her role with the peak body, adding to a list of high-profile resignations among Aboriginal leaders in the NT. Felicity James reports.
1: Ms Caton was a driving force behind setting up the peak body in 2018, which has advocated for community-controlled Aboriginal housing organisations and public housing tenants and residents in Aboriginal communities, homelands, town camps and urban areas. A farewell message from the peak body describes Ms Caton as a no-nonsense, straight-talking chief executive with more than 30 years pushing for reform in the government and the community sector. She's set to be replaced by Greg Woodruff, who has worked within the Territory's housing and infrastructure departments.
0: Other recent high-profile resignations include the former NT Children's Commissioner Shalina Musk, Arnhem Land independent politician Yinya Gulyela, and Rob McPhee, who was chairing a Child Protection Government Advisory Group. A social policy researcher says the Labor Party has laid the groundwork to break a 2022 election promise to end compulsory income management. The scheme was introduced as part of the federal intervention in remote communities in the NT and quarantines half of a person's welfare payments. It remains in place in the NT, despite Labor abolishing the broader cashless debit card in other states. Dr. Elise Klein is from the Australian National University. She says Labor's scrapping of sunset clauses on the NT legislation in June quietly extended the scheme.
2: There is a major concern that compulsory income management has been extended dramatically. And so the Greens put forward a disallowance motion last week, which was voted against by Labor and Liberals.
0: Northern Territory Police say an abandoned car was destroyed by a fire in Alice Springs overnight. Police say they received multiple reports of a vehicle engulfed by fire on the riverside of Sturt Terrace opposite Warburton Street shortly after midnight. Acting Senior Sergeant Sandeep Singh says multiple explosions were heard.
3: No person was seen near the vehicle and there was no immediate threat to the nearby structures or building. Northern Territory Fire and Rescue Services attended. Scene was handed over to the police following extinguishment of the fire. The cause of the fire remains unknown. No injuries were reported and further investigation is to be conducted.
0: A new report has found up to 6,500 First Nations people in remote communities were supplied drinking water which failed national guidelines at least once over the past 2 years. Rio Davis reports.
4: The Water Services Association of Australia examined publicly available drinking water results from across the country and found water in 38 First Nations communities home to up to 6,500 people returned at least one test where microbiological or chemical levels exceeded Australian drinking water guidelines. The peak water body says that represents about 8.6% of people covered by the report. The association is calling for governments to agree on measures for drinking water under the Closing the Gap agreement.
0: The Northern Territory Government says a new sports precinct at Gillon Oval is expected to be ready for Alice Springs in 2027. A $14.3 million construction contract has been awarded, but an exact date for work to begin has not yet been confirmed. Sports Minister Jinson Charles says the government is working towards an October opening.
5: I think normally, from my understanding, the summer season sports in Central Australia starts from October, down south as well, so I will be looking around that time.
0: A young Alice Springs boxer says she's nervous but excited ahead of a rare opportunity to train at the Australian Institute of Sport. 12-year-old Arunda boxer Leela Lord is in Canberra

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3: Twenty-five away from seven. It is a Thursday morning. Sun is somewhere over there, over my shoulder. It is a cool morning in the Alice. It's down to 6 degrees. Bring out your flanny. Bring out your woolens. In fact, I've got a jumper on today. Didn't drag out a flanny to wear today, though. Tennant Creek, you're on 18 degrees. The southeasterlies are blowing at 33 k's an hour. Gentle southeasterlies at the airport. Yallara, you're on 10 degrees. Today's temperatures range from a lovely 24 degrees in Alice, Altunga and Culgra, up to a warmish 35 in Elliot and Cresswell Downs in the northern Barkly. That's your weather. More details to come at 10 to 7. But meanwhile, let's go for a bit of a sleep. Let's have a nap.

0: The Wall of Sleep. Now, you should all be awake by now. Come on, rise and shine. But my issue, Chairman Will...
1: No napping from here on out.
0: Yeah, well, most people know that, you know, I leave work at 10:05, go home and sort of think great thoughts and then have a nap in the mid-afternoon.
1: Yeah.
0: I don't do anything else. But my nana naps are getting longer and longer. Like, I think it was an hour and 20 I conked out for.
1: Careful, it's
0: yesterday.
1: Dangerous territory.
0: But do you nap?
1: I do. I'm a big fan of napping.
0: Yeah.
1: And I reckon I've got it to a T.
0: Oh, you've got the science.
1: 22.
0: Science is on your side.
1: 22 minutes on the couch.
0: 22.
1: Don't allow for 22.
0: So wait, now, I just ask the question you said on the couch.
1: Don't go on the bed.
0: To a bedroom.
1: No, you'll conk out too hard. The couch keeps you a little bit awake. It's not your sleeping place. So you're just resting on the couch. You get a little bit of sleep. It's enough after 20 minutes to get back up. In our break after 10 a.m. at the end of the show,
0: yeah.
1: I go home and sometimes I'll nap. I'll do a 20-minute nap. I'll come back reinvigorated to
0: I wonder
1: work.
0: Why you're so full of beans.
1: It works really well.
0: Yeah, famous people used to nap. Einstein was a napper.
1: Einstein, he took regular naps. There's the legend that he used to nap with a spoon in his hand, a metal spoon, silver spoon, and then would have a metal plate underneath so that when he nodded off just enough, he dropped the spoon, it'd hit the metal plate and he'd wake up.
0: Does that mean you should set an alarm if you're napping?
1: Yes. As you said, like, what do you do, an hour and 20? It's yeah. too long. You wake up in a daze and you think it's the next morning.
0: Did I tell you the story from a week or so ago when I slept so heavily, I woke up, I go and sleep, I pull over the doona, fall asleep, and I look down and I go, it's daylight! I missed the start of the program!
1: Yeah.
0: And it was 4 o'clock.
1: It's freaky.
0: Yeah.
1: It's happened to me before.
0: Is there an optimum time of the day to nap?
1: Depends. Just go after work. Normalise napping.
0: I can't do that, man.
1: I think normalise napping in workplaces. Have a little, like, beanbag or something where people can crash.
0: Yeah. I think for us who start Sparrows... I think it's a good idea to nap. Anyway, to nap or not to nap. Now, for those people who are working on the tools, I don't know if you can get a nana nap.
1: Might not be an option.
0: In the back of the second back of the ute. Nana nap.
1: Yeah. Bring the swag to work.
0: It's actually not a bad idea.
1: Napping is great. We should ask people, like, are you a napper?
0: Yeah. Well, obviously, I'm napping too long.
1: I think
0: that seems.
1: Yeah.
0: Dr. Will Regan has prescribed less napping.
1: Chairman says 20 minutes a day.
0: Okay.
1: Keeps the bad thoughts away. Yeah.
0: I've got lots of bad thoughts, man. So to nap or not to nap? And depends on your workplace. And if you're retired, semi-retirement, you could nap all day.
1: How good.
0: Do you have a special blanket? Yes, Gary. I've got my doona.
1: Thank you, Gary. Yes. Get a little quilt.
0: 0487991057. Are you a napper? A nana napper in the afternoon?
1: Normalise the nap. I took one too many naps while I was trying to study for my end of school exams and Grandma woke me up once. And I've never heard her swear, but she cussed at me and said, you are something lazy. Get up and go
0: Whoa,
1: back to work.
0: Grandma, that's a bit rich.
1: I was loving a nap so much.
0: Okay. Because everyone who's up right now will probably get tired mid-afternoon. They might have a chalky

0: break as well, plus a nap.
1: Definitely, yeah.
0: You know, people hit the chocolate about 3 o'clock.
1: Food coma.
0: Yeah, everyone says, oh, I need a sugar boost.
1: And you wake up with
0: blood sugar's down, I need something.
1: You wake up with a melted Mars bar to your chest.
0: Oh, yuck. Okay, are you a Nana Napper, yes or no? And yes, Gary, I don't have a special blanket, I just have Maduna, because I actually go and crash in my bed.
1: Yeah. Go the nap.
0: Thank you, young man.
1: Thank you.
0: Chairman Will's given us the science, but are you a napper or a non-napper? Is my question. 0487 99 1057. This theme, this program celebrates 60 years today.

0: Mission Impossible. Surely one of the most distinctive 60s themes. And though, let's be honest, theme music for TV and films was pretty distinctive. The Golden Age? Nah, maybe not. 0487991057. While you think about Mission Impossible, think about your Nana Nap. Yeah. Do you nap? Do you not nap? You may not have the opportunity. You might not have the flexibility in your workplace. Imagine. And given, you know, NT public servants knock off at 4:21, maybe you can go home and have a nana nap then, perhaps. 19 away from 7. I want to hear about your napping habits this morning. In the meantime, let's celebrate the birthday of Baz Luhrmann, great Australian director, of course, Simply Ballroom, one of the great Australian movies of all time. Or, sorry, Strictly Ballroom. Moulin Rouge, yeah, it's okay. I did like his rendering of Romeo and Juliet, but do you remember he went to number one in the UK with this, which was a fake graduation speech written by Mary Schmick in the Chicago Tribune? But he went to number one with this, talking about sunscreen.
1: Ladies and gentlemen, if I could offer you only one tip for the future, sunscreen would be it. The long-term benefits of sunscreen have been proved by scientists, whereas the rest of my advice has no basis more reliable than my own meandering experience. I will dispense this advice now. Enjoy the power and beauty of your youth. Oh, never mind. You will not understand the power and beauty of your youth until they've faded. But trust me. In 20 years, you look back at photos of yourself and recall in a way you can't grasp now how much possibility lay before you and how fabulous you really looked. You are not as fat as you imagine. Don't worry about the future, or worry, but know that worrying is as effective as trying to solve an algebra equation by chewing bubblegum. The real troubles in your life are apt to be things that never crossed your worried mind, the kind that blindsides you at 4 p.m. on some idle Tuesday. Do one thing every day that scares you. Sing. Don't be reckless with other people's hearts. Don't put up with people who are reckless with yours. Floss. Don't waste your time on jealousy. Sometimes you're ahead, sometimes you're behind. The race is long. In the end, Tony with yourself. Remember compliments you receive. Forget the insults. If you succeed in doing this, tell me how. Keep your old love letters. Throw away your old bank statements. Stretch. Don't feel guilty if you don't know what you want to do with your life. The most interesting people I know didn't know at 22 what they wanted to do with their lives. Some of the most interesting 40-year-olds I know still don't. Get plenty of calcium. Be kind to your knees. You'll miss them when they're gone. Maybe you'll marry. Maybe you won't. Maybe you'll have children. Maybe you won't. Maybe you'll divorce at 40. Maybe you'll dance the funky chicken on your 75th wedding anniversary. Whatever you do, don't congratulate yourself too much, or berate yourself either. Your choices are half chance. So are everybody else's. Enjoy your body. Use it.
0: Baz Luhrmann went to number one, 1999, with that. Just wear sunscreen, which is the best advice, obviously. Look after your knees, I do like that. Do something scary every day. I'm not sure. Chairman Will likes getting scared, but do you do anything scary every day?
2: What do I do?
0: You come to work. That's kind of
2: scary. I come
0: scary.
2: To work. I work with you.
0: Yeah. Pretty scary.
2: Everybody's free to wear sunscreen. It was written in the Chicago Tribune in 1997.
0: As a fake graduation speech.
2: Mary Schmitch.
0: Yeah. It's got some quite good advice, I suppose. Be nice to yourself. Be nice to your knees. Stretch. Stretch is a good one.
2: Wear sunscreen. It's a good one.
0: Yeah. Keep them coming.
2: Napping. Is that good advice?
0: Napping. Angus says public servants in the Territory can nap at work and then wake up at 4:21, go home and still get paid. Oh, Angus.
2: Ouch.
0: Though I do know one person I know in the public service does have a swag in his office.
2: Does he really?
0: It might work very... I mean, I'm not... No, no. I'm not berating any NT public servant. I just say one public servant.
2: Hey, Mark, thank you. You said Will's on the money. 20 minutes ideal time in my job because you're a driver, you're a truckie, Mark. Must have a half an hour break every 5 hours. Often have 20-minute power naps this time.
0: Yeah.
2: And, so I do it when I'm driving as well, Mark.
0: That's the thing. Like, especially when you're driving, stop and have a nap when you can.
2: Yeah, yeah, absolutely.
0: If you feel the need to. I'm driving. My wife's car yells at me when I'm supposed to have a nap.
2: Just to
0: and
2: advanced,
0: it's like, oh,
2: it?
0: the naturally asthmatic never does that.
2: Does it tell you when to go to the toilet, when to brush your teeth?
0: No, it just says when to have a nap.
2: One thing I forgot is when you go to nap, those 20 minutes, throw your phone away. Set an alarm, but put it further away.
0: Okay, so you got to get up and silence it.
2: Yep.
0: Yeah. Jody says, I mastered the art of horizontalizing during chemo. 1 p.m. listening to Classic FM, lunchtime of concert, avoiding falling asleep because that would make me feel worse. Horizontal napping, yeah.
2: Lunchtime concert.
0: Horizontaling. I like that.
2: Thank you, Jody.
0: Yeah, thank you, everyone. We're asking the question, do you nap during the day and do you nap for how long? Because, you know, I napped too long, an hour and 20 yesterday. I felt like a zombie afterwards.
2: It's scary stuff. You've gone over the threshold.
0: Yeah, I get up and do a little bit of work and I was like, I cannot type.
2: It's weird. It takes a lot to get you back into the groove.
0: Cotton wool, man.
2: Yeah.
0: Anyway, keep it coming. Now, modern day, what's that mean?
2: Desiderata.
0: Desiderata, wear sunscreen. I mean, it is very good. You know what? I wish I'd taken that advice about 40 years ago, but like in the 70s, we didn't wear sunscreen very much.
2: Yeah. People smoked and didn't wear sunscreen.
0: Smoked and didn't wear sunscreen all at the same time. Yeah, I wish. And then again, there are those who sort of fried themselves in coconut oil. As well.
2: Oh, even worse. Like tanning oil, which would make it worse, right? Yeah. It'd exacerbate the sunburn.
0: Well, you know, I've said this before. I'm colorblind, so I couldn't tell if I was tanned or red. And I was more often red.
2: And in your mind, you were tan?
0: Yeah. My skin was not prone to tanning.
2: I have friends that'll go for a swim for 5 minutes and spend the rest of the day in front of a fan on the couch. So.
0: Yeah. Anyway, to nap or not to nap, that is the question. Says Shakespeare.
2: Nap it up.
0: Nap it up. Your napping experience. Do you nap or do you not nap? 0487991057. Let's get some police news next. Twelve away from seven. I spoke earlier to Acting Senior Sergeant Sandeep Singh. A car lit up and exploded on Sturt Terrace and East Side near Warburton Street.
3: In terms of, as I mentioned, it's just one incident after, for you guys. Apart from that, it's just business as usual in Alice Springs.
0: I saw on the NT Fire incident map a vehicle fire on Warburton Street in the east side. What happened?
3: At approximately 00:16, I was just after midnight this morning. Communication was received multiple reports of vehicle that was fully engulfed by a fire on the riverside of Stuart Terrace opposite Warburton Street. The vehicle was identified as a Holden Commodore. The vehicle had reportedly been abandoned at location for the last 6 days. In terms of multiple explosions were heard, however, no person was seen near the vehicle and there was no immediate threat to the nearby structures or building. In terms of response, Northern Territory Fire and Rescue Services attended, Alice Springs Police, general duty members attended, and a crime scene was being declared. After that, the scene was handed over to the police following extinguishment of the fire. In terms of further consideration, the cause of the fire remains unknown. No injuries were reported, and further investigation is to be conducted.
0: Yeah, I imagine I've seen that vehicle over the last few days and it was already looking pretty wrecked, so one would suggest it's a complete write-off now?
3: That is correct, yeah. So in terms of the further follow-ups, like we're sort of waiting for the statement of complaint, and in terms of we also, like the members are investigating in terms of like to identify if there are any sort of CCTV or any independent witnesses in relation to that.
0: Okay, but yeah, you're still looking for whoever lit that car up, and it sounds like no injuries happened as a result, though.
3: That is correct.
0: That's Acting Senior Sergeant Sandeep Singh speaking to us earlier about that car fire on Sturt Terrace near Warburton. There was a car sitting on Priest Street for several days as well, red Commodore. near Teakins intersection. I don't know if that's been removed. I don't think I swerved around it this morning, so maybe it has been removed. 10 to 7, do you nap or do you not nap? I'm napping too long. Chairman Will's given me some good advice. Nap shorter. 20 minutes. What's your experience? To nap or not to nap? 0487 99 1057. Let's get some songs into you and vote. Kids in the Kitchen, Scott Carney, lead singer of Kids in the Kitchen. He turned 62 today. What about that one? Current Stand could be your choice this morning. Went top 10 back in 1983, I'm going to guess. That's your first choice.
4: I am 16, going on 17, innocent as a rose.
0: Charmaine Carr, who played Liesl, the oldest Von Trapp. She turns, died back in 2016. Charmaine Carr passed away on this day, 2016. She was 73. And what about this one?
5: Well, I remember when I was young, the world had just begun and I was happy.
0: Matt Taylor recorded that on this day, 1973. Get on board with I Remember When I Was Young. Those are your choices today. Let's head to the bureau.
6: 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Weather.
0: Rebecca Patrick's in the bureau. Rebecca, are you a napper in the afternoon?
7: I'm not a napper, no, but I think the body probably wants me to nap sometimes.
0: You push through. You've got pretty long shifts when you work day shifts.
7: Yeah, we do 12-hour shifts.
0: Okay, you probably deserve a nap, but your boss says no, I'd imagine. beautiful, cool morning. How cold have we got to in Alice this morning?
7: Yeah, it got down to 5.8 degrees in Alice Springs this morning, so it's pretty cool. Yulara also got below that 10-degree mark just with 9.8. So it should be a fairly mild day today. Still got those cooler southeasterlies pushing up. Relatively windy conditions again today as well, right through the centre and the Barclay. Alice Springs today, looking at forecast top of 24 degrees, 26 over at Uluru. A little bit warmer up through the Barclay with Tennant Creek expecting 31 degrees today and sunny.
0: Yeah, and up in the Barclay, up in Elliot, I think in Cresswell, 35, is that right today?
7: Yeah, that's right.
0: Warm. What's the trend as we head towards the weekend?
7: Yeah, warmer weekend ahead. We've got this high-pressure system that's been moving south of Australia. We'll be moving further east. So generally, as we go through the weekend, we'll get a bit more of a northeasterly flow through the southern parts of the NT. So Alice Springs looking at 29 tomorrow and then 32 for Saturday and Sunday. So, warmer days. Also, slightly warmer nights as well for Saturday and Sunday, getting up above that 10-degree mark. We've got 12 for the minimum for Saturday and 15 for Sunday.
0: Well, it is the warm-up, so we just got to get used to that. We'll enjoy the cool weather while we can. Hey, three songs for you. Current Stand from Kids in the Kitchen. Scott Carney, their lead singer, turned 62 today. It's a very catchy song. Watch out. You can vote for Current Stand or...
4: I am 16, going on 17, innocent as a rose.
0: Charmian Carr, who played Liesl, the oldest Von Trapp, died on this day, 2016. She was 73. You could go with The Sound of Music. And your final choice...
5: Well, I remember when I was young.
0: Matt Taylor recorded that song on this day, 1973. I Remember When I Was Young. Who would you like to hear?
7: Oh, go for Kids in the Kitchen.
0: I reckon the Kabila. It's super earwormy, that one. Beware. Be very aware. Thanks for that. You enjoy, Kat? No. Rebecca?
7: Thank you.
0: Rebecca Patrick in the Bureau. Five away from seven. We'll catch up with the chairman next.
2: Rebecca Patrick, not a napper.
0: Not a napper.
2: Someone who gets up pretty early as well for her shifts.
0: Yeah, asking the question, are you a napper? Alex Nelson, what does he say?
2: Morning, Brash and Will. You reminded me of my earliest years in education, like kindy years 1 and 2, when us little kids were made to nap in the early afternoon. Of course, I remember that too, Alex. At school, we'd be sitting at our desks and teachers would tell us to stop everything, put our exercise books and pencils away, fold our arms on the desk, top and lie our heads down, talking or whispering, uh-huh. Be quiet. Yeah, it's always that. A sea of whispering. And for about 10 or 15 minutes, then the lessons resume. Gee, I'd forgotten about that. These days, I don't often nap, but during the summer, I don't mind siestas in the afternoon. Thank you, Alex.
0: Tony says, I like a 15 to 20 minute nap. Your perfect time, I suspect. It gives me a bit of a reset to carry on with my day.
2: Tony, absolutely.
0: Do you nap?
2: It works a treat.
0: To nap or not to nap is the question. So, yeah, what else we need to know about the day?
2: Nicole is saying she didn't even hear the other options. She's gone for Kids in the Kitchen.
0: Oh, of course she did. It is an earworm, that one.
2: I don't even know who they are.
0: Okay, move on.
2: That's got to disappoint some people.
0: Nothing to see here.
2: Let's go to the Barclay, because in their Facebook, the BRC, Peter Harder is on a very new-looking ride-on lawnmower, but he's about to drive and chew up the annual reports.
0: But how? There's not just one new ride-on mower. How many ride-on mowers are there?
2: Okay, they've actually
0: Three, four?
2: No, with the savings, we have purchased two new ride-on mowers. The other ones are old ones. It's a bit of an illusion. But they're just talking about how their regional plan for the Barclay, the council's regional plan, is going digital this year. There are no printed versions because they've got old ones sitting around gathering dust in their offices.
0: And they're now going to destroy them with their ride-on mowers.
2: To make a point.
0: Yeah. And bin collection started again, I think. Didn't
2: okay,
0: they
2: good.
0: Recommence?
2: Yeah. Yeah, recommence this morning. There you go. Well, that was yesterday. Hey, just a quick one. Perkis Oval footy fencing is complete.
0: Complete after the end of the footy season.
2: What else is going on?
0: Hey, don't forget, now if you're in Alice and you see the Power and Water contractors out trimming trees, they're back. In past years, people have not been very happy with the trimming done, but you might have been given a little slip from Power and Water saying contractors may be in your area very soon. I haven't seen them in the north side. I got the slip from Power and Water, but you want to find out more about their works, go to www.powerwater.com.au/customers. I thought it said outrages, but it says outages.
2: Oh, direct your outrages to...
0: No, it's outages, not outrages.
2: Okay, good.
0: Yeah. And announcement from the federal Home... Is it Home Affairs Minister we're hearing from, Tony Burke?
2: Yeah, Tony Burke. So at 11... Well, it'll be 11 our time. National Press Club will start. And Tony Burke will be addressing and making using that to make his announcement on... overseas migration. The idea is they want to cut it to 225,000 people by 2028. Last year, for example, it was around 337,000. So there's a bit of work to be done there. They're going to target regulation, not so much law changing, but regulation changes to visa conditions and application processes. The big one there is that those that are on a student visa can't invite their family. Now, normally they can have sort of family come.
0: So spouse.
2: And live with them.
0: Spouse. And kids.
2: And dependent children. Yeah.
0: So the
2: kids,
0: come
2: back on that.
0: Kids and the partner are not allowed, is what they're saying.
2: Pretty much.
0: How much difference would that make?
2: Well, let's have a look. 45,000 last year of the 337,000 were on those family, the secondary applicants.
0: You'll hear more on ABC News. We've got some Olympic spirit coming in after 7.
2: We do. He lived in Alice for a while.
0: Yeah, a former resident of Alice Springs, silver medalist in the 2020-2021 Tokyo Olympics.
2: You'll have to find out.
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0: The CEO of Aboriginal Housing NT has stepped down following a string of high-profile resignations, the federal government to release its immigration overhaul, and a YouTube political commentator using AI to fake an Aussie accent. This is ABC News. Good morning. I'm Darlene Jean Myung. The chief executive of Aboriginal Housing NT, Leanne Caton, is stepping down from her role with the peak body, adding to a list of high-profile resignations among Aboriginal leaders in the NT. Felicity James reports.
1: Ms Caton was a driving force behind setting up the peak body in 2018, which has advocated for community-controlled Aboriginal housing organisations and public housing tenants and residents in Aboriginal communities, homelands, town camps and urban areas. A farewell message from the peak body describes Ms Caton as a no-nonsense, straight-talking chief executive with more than 30 years pushing for reform in the government and the community sector. She's set to be replaced by Greg Woodruff, who has worked within the Territory's housing and infrastructure departments.
0: Other recent high-profile resignations include the former NT Children's Commissioner Shalina Musk, Arnhem Land independent politician Yingya Gulyala, and Rob McPhee, who was chairing a Child Protection Government Advisory Group. Home Affairs Minister Tony Burke will announce the government's plan to reduce migration in a speech to the National Press Club today with a focus on temporary visa holders. Isabella Tolhurst has more.
2: The government is considering removing the work rights of temporary migrants whose claims for protection have been rejected as a way to address the issue of visa hopping. While 90% of applications for protection visas are rejected, it's suspected thousands of people on student and visitor visas from China, Malaysia and India are making claims anyway to obtain a bridging visa instead. Tony Burke is also expected to bar international students from being able to bring their family members to Australia with them. The government is hoping to bring migration down to 225,000 people a year by 2028.
0: An organisation representing the rights of Aboriginal people across Central Australia has criticised the federal government's quiet extension of compulsory income management. While in opposition in 2022, Labor promised to abolish mandatory income management. But 4 years on, it has removed sunset clauses in the legislation, which welfare advocates say extends the scheme. Central Land Council's Dr. Josie Douglas says it has been long opposed to being compulsory and has called for the government to raise the remote area allowance.
3: What the CLC is calling for is a well-managed transition plan away from compulsory income management to a voluntary system. The transition plan must involve Aboriginal leadership and financial capability experts.
0: The government is today introducing legislation to make the child support system safer from perpetrators of domestic and family violence. Social Services Minister Tanya Plibersek says the current system can be used to punish, harass and control ex-partners and puts the well-being of children at risk. Reforms include a crackdown on unpaid child support debt and an end to the legal requirement that information provided by one parent can be shared with another. A Blackmore resident says she was forced to stop celebrating her university graduation to defend her home from a bushfire burning south of Darwin yesterday afternoon. Fire crews fought to contain the blaze throughout much of the day before it was downgraded to a watch and act just after 6 p.m. and then to advice level, with the fire now at a decreased threat. At least one property has been confirmed to have been damaged by the fire, but it's not yet known if there are more. Danielle Sabona was at lunch celebrating finishing her law degree when she was forced to rush home. She says it was a chaotic experience, but was one of the lucky ones.
4: Everything stood still and you could try to think that, you know, the best, but unfortunately coming out here and seeing everything in flames and the road blocked off, it was quite confronting, to be quite honest. And then trying to keep the kids calm, the animals calm, yeah, it was a lot.
0: A new report has found up to 6,500 First Nations people in remote communities were supplied drinking water which failed national guidelines at least once over the past 2 years. Rio Davis reports.
5: The Water Services Association of Australia examined publicly available drinking water results from across the country and found water in 38 First Nations communities home to up to 6,500 people returned at least one test where microbiological or chemical levels exceeded Australian drinking water guidelines. The Peak Water Body says that represents about 8.6% of people covered by the report. The association is calling for governments to agree on measures for drinking water under the Closing the Gap Agreement.
0: The US Central Bank has hiked interest rates by a quarter of a percentage point in defiance of President Trump's regular calls for a rate cut. North America correspondent Lauren Day.
6: The new Fed chair, Kevin Warsh, has only been in the top job for 4 months after being chosen by President Donald Trump in the hopes he would lower rates. Today, in his first major decision since taking the helm at the Fed, he did the opposite, citing high inflation, which has been driven in part by the president's tariffs regime, and war with Iran. The president had threatened to fire Warsh's predecessor, Jerome Powell, for failing to lower rates, but is yet to comment on today's decision. Lauren Day, ABC News, Washington.
0: China's foreign minister has urged Tehran to revive talks with the United States to end the Iran conflict. China correspondent Alison Horn has more from Beijing.
7: Iran's foreign minister Abbas Araghchi has been in Beijing meeting with his Chinese counterpart Wang Yi. State media reporting the pair spoke at length about the US-Iran conflict, with Beijing urging Tehran and America to rebuild negotiation mechanisms and for both sides to exercise restraint. Wang Yi also encouraged Iran to reopen the Strait of Hormuz, adding he didn't want to see regional tensions spill further into Yemen and the Red Sea. Alison Horn, ABC News, Beijing.
0: An ABC News Verify investigation has found a rising political commentator on YouTube is using AI to fake an Australian accent. Jonathan Hare reports.
8: G'day, good to see you. Pull up a chair. Grab a cold one if you've got it.
9: That's audio from the popular Oceania Unfiltered YouTube channel. It frequently promotes One Nation and is critical of Anthony Albanese. ABC News Verify has traced the man who appears in the videos to a town in Brazil. We were unable to contact him and can't say whether he is behind the channel or whether his image is being used without his consent. Experts say AI has been used to manipulate his voice and sync his mouth to match. One Nation says it is not associated with Oceania Unfiltered. YouTube says the channel's videos have now been given a disclosure which reads, made with AI.
0: And now with sport, here's Chris Mitchell.
10: One of the Sydney Swans star midfielders says the team is together and ready for Friday's preliminary final against Fremantle. The Swans will take part in open training at the SCG this morning ahead of the key clash. And Errol Goulden has told Fox Sports the group is united, as several of their players remain stood down as a police investigation continues.
11: Yeah, we're locked in as a group at the moment. It's obviously been a little bit tough, but yeah, looking forward to another challenge on Friday and best time of year to be playing footy.
10: Australia will host a sprint event at next year's Formula One Grand Prix in Melbourne for the first time. Sprint events feature a shorter race on Saturday and an extra qualifying session on Friday. The Melbourne Grand Prix is due to take place between the 2nd and 4th of April. And the former world number one golfer Tiger Woods says he can hit pretty much anything after returning to the range for the first time since a car crash 6 months ago. Woods accepted a 5-year suspension of his driving license and a nominal fine as part of a plea agreement after not contesting a reckless driving charge.
0: And a young Alice Springs boxer says she's nervous but excited ahead of a rare opportunity to train at the Australian Institute of Sport. 12-year-old Aranda boxer Leela Ford is in Canberra for the National Indigenous Boxing Development Program. She's been invited despite participants normally needing to be at least 15 years old. Leela says training at the Institute feels special.
12: Yeah, I'm a bit nervous, but I'm mostly excited. This is my first time going to Canberra and just like training and living where Olympic boxers, volleyballers, basketballers trained and grew up around.
0: And in the weather today, bushfires NT have instated a 24-hour fire ban today, which began at midnight. The ban extends from Darwin to Palmerston, Litchfield, Kumali and Elrundi. No person is allowed to light a fire in the open within the banned areas. There's a slight chance of showers about the southeast Arnhem Coast, the Tiwi Islands and the Western Daly District Coast. Mostly sunny elsewhere. Darwin a top of 35 degrees, Tennant Creek 31 and Alice Springs 24.

0: Are you a napper or are you not a napper? That is the question this morning. Chairman Will Regan, a lot of people commenting on our thesis, our analysis of the need to nap. I'm napping too long. I nap about an hour and 20 at the moment. Chairman
1: it's far
0: Will,
1: too, you're far too long.
0: Yeah, oh, you're right. And you're a 20-minute napper. What are the masses saying?
1: A lot of other people are. Mark's a 20-minute napper because he's a truckie. Phil W. says, I'm a napper, as was Winston Churchill, who would have had an afternoon nap even during World War II.
0: Key takeaway, Winston also, did he not drink half a bottle of either scotch or I think probably brandy?
1: Drunk.
0: What did you say?
1: You
0: just called him a drunk, did you?
1: I mean, he drank a lot.
0: Yeah, but he may not have been a drunk.
1: Okay,
0: but he did drink.
1: Yeah.
0: Just beware. His family is listening in right now. Watch out.
1: To see Alice Springs.
0: Yeah. What did Dallas said, napping has become a regular thing. 20 minutes is ideal.
1: There we go. Thank you, Dallas. Everyone's on the 20-minute train. Tim from Sydney said, hearing the earlier call, which was Alex, reminded me when I was in preschool. And for the afternoon nap, because I kept visiting the bathroom, the teacher moved my stretcher into the toilet area. These days, I enjoy the 20 to 30-minute nap, absolutely lying on my back with my hands crossed, praying I'll get to sleep.
0: Yeah, Nashie says, Tim. Napping, my word, 30 minutes after lunch in the big chair, if the phone doesn't ring.
1: Good shout, Nashie.
0: What about Max?
1: That's great.
0: Max goes, yes, I'm an afternoon napper. Every time I get the chance, up to half an hour, Dad used to call me Noddy.
1: Ooh, I love that.
0: Ow.
1: That's okay. Good. I've got a friend whose dad sleeps overnight in the nap chair. It's his sleeping place.
0: Yeah, I used to have a housemate who'd do that. He'd watch TV till about 2 and you'd wake up in the morning. His ashtray was full and he was napping practically with his head in the ashtray. Not a good look.
1: Nah.
0: Not a good look. Anyway, if you're a napper or a non-napper, 0487991057. But in other news, Chairman Will, the Olympics are only, do the sums, 6 years from now.
1: Only 6 years.
0: But you know, also this week, 26 years, obviously, since the opening ceremony of the Sydney Olympics.
1: Yeah, big. Yeah. We celebrated the other day. We were playing the audio from the opening ceremony. One of the...
0: Rick Birch.
1: ...widest watched or viewed programs.
0: 10 million people or something. I remember it. But, of course, there were hundreds of women from Central Australia in the Awakening segment, which was massive. Hundreds of women from Central Australia went down there for that event as well. But in a moment, we got two guests who are out and about spreading the Olympic spirit as we head towards 2032. We'll talk about that in just a moment. Weather-wise, there's weather out there. Cool morning this morning, 6 degrees in the Alice. Slightly warmer in other centres, but 6 degrees in the Alice. Currently 8 in Alice Springs, 10 at Creeks under 18, and the Rocks just below 10 degrees on 9.7. The Barkly breeze getting up to 39 kilometres an hour. But do you want to vote? It is your democratic right this morning. You can vote for Kids in the Kitchen. Now, Scott Carney's getting some love. He was the singer for Kids in the Kitchen, that hit, that earworm, Current Stand. I can see Nicole B very quick on that one. Also, Charmian Carr, who played Liesl in The Sound of Music. She passed away on this day, 2016.
2: I'm 16 going on 17
0: from The Sound of Music. I've got to say, I thought you were all musical buffs, but not a lot of love for that song this morning. And this one getting a lot of love. On this day, 1973, Matt Taylor recorded this song.
2: Well, I remember when I was young, the world had just begun and I was happy.
0: Okay, Dallas wants to hear more Matt Taylor this morning, as does Oscar's mum. Good morning, Oscar's mum, today. Keep them coming. 0487991057. Carl wants Matt Taylor. Though, 587, good morning. Wants Sound of Music. There's a change. Tony wants Matt Taylor as well. Bob wants Matt Taylor. E&M wants Matt Taylor. Keeps on going, people. So I've got to say, oh, no. Graham and TC, good morning. Kids in the Kitchen, as does Nicole B. And I think also the bomb went for that as well. Anyway, get your votes in ASAP and we'll make it happen. We'll play the winning vote, the winning song very soon. I'll give you the headline numbers in the weather. I've got so many bits of paper in front of me. Not one relates to the weather, so I could make it up for you. No, I won't. Mostly sunny everywhere across the centre and Barkly. That's all you need to know. 24 and sunny for the Alice, 26 for Yallara. Sun will shine. A little bit of wind in Tennant Creek. Drop of 31 today. Elliot, along with Cresswell Downs, the hottest place today in the northern Barkly. In fact, across the region, 35 and sunny. And for Gervoise, 27 and sunny along the Plenty. Finally, into the Tanami, Yundamu, 29 and sunny. Okay, final votes are required, people. I reckon I can... I'm not going to call it yet, but I could. Current stand. Okay, you know what to do. This one, still struggling.
3: I am 16, going on 17, innocent as a rose.
0: I know, a few more votes coming through for that one, and I think the fan favourite. Did I say it was my favourite? I didn't say that, did I?
2: The world had just begun and I was happy. I used to wonder about...
0: Sally's gone for the Sound of Music. That's okay. It's okay, you're allowed to do that. Coming up next, we're going to indulge in the Olympic spirit. A group of people been travelling around in Alice Springs talking about the Olympics they are coming up in, do the sums brash, 6 years' time. And it's 26 years since the start of the Sydney Olympics as well.
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0: That's coming up as well. It is 17 past 7. Look, the Olympics in Brisbane are 6 years away. And as I made mention, Sydney Olympics are 26 years back in the rear vision mirror. Now, the AOC, the Australian Olympic Committee, want to get people thinking about the spirit of the Games, and Olympians are touring through Central Australia and schools around the Alice as part of the Olympics Unleashed program. One of our top hockey players, Tom Wickham, grew up in Alice, had to leave very young, but he's in the studio, as is Janae Winmar, who is an Australian Olympic Indigenous Coaching Scholarship graduate. Good morning to both of you. Thanks for coming in.
6: Good morning.
0: Janae, first time to the Alice?
6: First time to the Alice, yes.
0: How's it going?
6: It's been amazing so far. The weather's been great compared to Melbourne, so...
0: Yeah, well, this is the sweet spot before summer, or we just call it the warm-ups. People say spring, I say the warm-up, but yeah, it's pretty nice. Where have you been so far?
6: We've been to...
0: Yulamu,
6: Hammondsburg, out that way. So we've done two big road trips. So it's been great, and the kids have been amazing.
0: What's the message? What are you catching up and telling them?
6: Just having a go and finding the love for sport, because a lot of Indigenous kids have the love for sport. It's just showing them that amazing athletes like Tom have been on that journey, and they can do it too.
0: Yeah, I remember watching the 72 Olympics. Which was a great Olympics for Australia. I don't think either of you probably were around to watch that particular Olympics, but it was Shane Gould winning, was it three gold she won? And I thought I'd go, not that I was a great swimmer, but instead I thought I'd be a long jumper, but I then smashed into the Hardy Super 6 fence in the sandpit when I tried to long jump it, which probably wasn't good for my body. Tom, good morning.
7: How you doing?
0: Now, you've been on that Olympic journey. You've won silver. What, it was only 2021, wasn't it?
7: Yeah, 2020, turned 2021.
0: Yeah, I suppose it was the 2020 Olympics, which were held in 2021 thanks
7: That's
0: to
7: right.
0: COVID. How do you reflect on that? Because it's not so long ago.
7: Yeah, special. I suppose for me, when I think about the message that I'm trying to share here, being a boy from Alice, with the Olympics Unleashed program, that if you have that belief in yourself that you can pursue a dream and you can live it out.
0: It is extraordinary because, you know, going on to play for the Kookaburras, getting silver, and that was the first time I think the Kookaburras have been in the final at the Olympics for quite a while, like 20 years nearly. Maybe 2004 was the last time, I think, previous to that.
7: Correct, yeah, when they won the gold medal.
0: Yeah, so it must have been heartbreaking, but also you'd be pretty fulfilled getting silver and Olympic medal.
7: Yeah, I mean, ultimately, hockey

0: sport is a vehicle to pursue a dream. So to be able to play on the biggest stage against, you know, one of our biggest rivals in Belgium, very, very special.
1: Yeah, I'm always surprised how good Belgium is at hockey, unfortunately. So, but you started here because you left, what, as a 14 or 15-year-old from Alice?
0: Yeah, correct. Grew up here. All my earliest childhood memories as I'm walking around town, they're all coming back, all flooding back. But yeah, left when I was about 14 and a half, 15 years old.
1: How was it starting hockey in this town? Because we've only got really the one field. Was it AstroTurf back then?
0: I started on sand base, but it transitioned to water base when I was a youngster. But yeah, growing up here playing hockey, the community here was a pretty strong community back then. I remember my mum being a heavy part in that, and rest in peace, Mum. She was a big part of this community, so I'd love to shout out to Mum for being a part of that community, and now being able to come back and honour that as well is really special.
1: Hockey's still going strong. I know it's a limited comp, but there still plays here. Caught up with anyone?
0: I've seen a few people, seen a few faces that I know around the place over the last few years coming back in dribs and drabs, and it's really nice to see those faces and even just seeing the spark in their face when they light up and you know, get to see me and kind of living out my dream.
1: Can kids who are remote, Janae, I'm interested to hear your thought because you've lived in Halls Creek as well. Can kids really dream about being an Olympian given the pathways? Now, you know, we know it's possible. Tom's done it. But are the pathways there for young people to go from a small community, a small town like, say, Halls Creek or Alice Springs and actually make it to the Olympics?
2: Yeah, I grew up in the Wheatbelt region in WA too, so Quereting, which we've got. Betty Cuthbert came from Shackleton, not far from me, super smaller than Quereting. So I think opportunities, as long as you have the passion, like Tom was saying, and amazing people that will support you along the journey. So that's part of what we're doing with the Olympic Committee and the Australian Sports Commission, is giving the opportunities to the kids to see that you can have a go at it and do it if you really want to lead that way. So yeah,
1: are the kids responding? Are they sort of going, because I think 2032 seems a long way away, but it's not, it's only 6 years from now.
2: Yeah, a lot of the kids are like, they've, when we walk into the school, we haven't even got into the gateway yet, and we're getting screamed at with the excitement factor of the day of activities that we've got for them. And the boys have been invited back for Christmas and all of the activities that they've got. So I think, like, just being exposed to different things is one of those amazing things that kids can see now. And I think we've got another group of amazing athletes here as well. So there's a few of us in town, and the schools and the kids can see those different sporting codes too that are represented, not just hockey.
1: Yeah. I don't know if you probably missed Layla Lord, who's 12. She's gone down to the AIS this week as part of a boxing program. She's 12, and we were talking yesterday to her, and her father's a coach, Jason, from the Arunda Boxing Academy, and we were talking about, you know, the possibility of her boxing, even as a 17 or 18-year-old when the 2032 Olympics come along. So it is possible. Do you reflect on, was Alice a help or a hindrance to that hockey dream for you, Tom?
0: Oh, massively help. It's a part of me. It's in my soul. I love this place. You know, you can try, but you can't run away from your past. The past is a part of you. And, you know, this is where the spark, the inspiration and the dream for me was born.
1: Did you think as a 14-year-old, because you left town then, did you think this is going to happen? Because you had to go down south or go over west.
0: Yeah, I mean, I moved around a lot. I moved to South Australia from here and then on to WA and moved around in a few different towns. But all throughout that, I remember as early as probably 4 or 5, I started playing hockey when I was 3 here, and I said I was going to be a Kookaburra, and everyone thought I was mad, and
3: you can't do that.
0: Yeah, no worries. But just that passion and that love for the game is that spark, and that's the thing that was born here in Alice. So
1: yeah, it's amazing. Today, Janae, what do you got? Are you guys still kicking around town? Where are you heading to?
2: Yeah, we're heading to
1: the schools of town, I assume you've still got to see.
0: Yeah, we got Yiparinya this morning, I believe, and I think we also might be Saturday, I think. And then we're out at the hockey stadium, which I'm really looking forward to. That's where I started playing hockey, so we're running a clinic down there, myself and Trent Minton, who's a teammate of mine from the past as well.
1: What time are you going to be there? Because I'm sure that'll be mobbed.
0: Let's say 4 o'clock, so if I get it wrong and it's later, people will still be there anyway. Yeah.
1: So that's a Traeger, so get down there to the hockey field.
0: Love
1: as well.
0: To see you there.
1: Tom, thank you.
0: Pleasure.
1: Janae, thank you. Enjoy the rest of your stay here in Alice.
2: We will.
1: Spreading the Olympic spirit, Janaya Winmar, as well as Tom Wickham, of course, who came from Alice and became a silver medalist at the 2021. Well, they were officially the 2020 Tokyo Olympics. Of course, they were played in 2021. Catch up with Chairman Will Regan. That's next here on Breakfast across the centre, across the Barclay.
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1: Chairman Will, how's this finished up this morning?
7: Oh, tight.
1: Yeah, was it?
7: Kidding. A margin of 13. It might be the biggest margin we've ever seen.
1: Margin
7: on
1: of 13.
7: I mean, poor kids in the kitchen, poor Sound of Music. It's gone to Matt Taylor. Not your favourite, though, just a coincidence.
1: No, I don't. I despise this song.
7: Well done. Thank you to Chrissy. Thank you, Jasper.
1: Recorded this day, 1973. I guess they're running away. Say good day to them before they go.

A 17-point margin to Matt Taylor this morning, recorded 1973 on this day. Recorded in the Open, I think at a gig in Frankston. Highly impressive. Yeah, Nashie, that is Alice Springs Nashie. Yes, Chrissy in Alice. PG, Cat, they just keep on coming. A lot of people saying, I love Matt Taylor, including Jasper says, Matt Taylor.

0: Taylor, currently in the Adelaide Hills after a lovely 15-hour drive, and today an easy 8-hour drive to the New South Wales Riverina for a wedding. Where are you heading to? Hay or Narrandera? The Sturt Highway. It's sort of my favourite, least favourite highway. I'm talking the Sturt, not the Stuart. It's long, it's straight, and even the naturally asthmatic can sit on 100 kilometres an hour and be overtaken by B-doubles all day long as you head to, in my case, normally Renmark, heading from Canberra. Anyway, it's gone 7:30. Let's get the latest in news. Don't forget, though, don't go quite yet. Don't forget, Minister for Lands, Planning and Environment, Josh Burgoyne, will be with us after 7:45. Got a question? Get on board and give me a question or a point of view or something you want to know from the Minister and the Member for Breitling. Now it's news time.
1: ABC News with Emma Masters. Good morning. The Chief Executive of the Northern Territory's Aboriginal Housing Peak Body, Leanne Caton, is stepping down from her role. Through Aboriginal Housing NT, Ms. Caton has advocated for community-controlled Aboriginal housing organisations and public housing tenants across communities, homelands, town camps and urban areas. Her resignation follows other high-profile departures, which include the former NT Children's Commissioner, Shalina Musk, Arnhem Land Independent politician Yinya Guyala, and the chair of a Child Protection Government Advisory Group. Ms. Caton is being replaced by Greg Woodroffe, who has worked within the Territory's Housing and Infrastructure Departments. Northern Territory Police are investigating a car fire in Alice Springs overnight. They say police and fire services responded to reports of explosions and a car fire near the corner of Sturt Terrace and Warburton Street in Eastside shortly after midnight. Acting Senior Sergeant Sandeep Singh says no one was seen in the vicinity and no injuries reported. He says the car had been abandoned near the Todd River for almost a week.
2: In terms of the further follow-up, we're sort of waiting for the statement of complaint. We also, like the members, are investigating to identify if there are any sort of CCTV or any independent witnesses in relation to that.
1: The organisation representing the rights of Aboriginal people across Central Australia has criticised the federal government's quiet extension of compulsory income management. While in opposition in 2022, Labor promised to abolish welfare quarantining, but 4 years on, it has removed sunset clauses in the legislation, which welfare advocates say extends the scheme. Central Land Council's Dr. Josie Douglas says it's long been opposed to compulsory management and has called for the government to raise the remote area allowance.
3: What the CLC is calling for is a well-managed transition plan away from compulsory income management to a voluntary system. The transition plan must involve Aboriginal leadership and financial capability experts.
1: Australia's Peak Water Industry Group says thousands of First Nations people in remote communities do not have ongoing access to safe drinking water. The Water Services Association of Australia has found water from across 38 First Nations communities failed national microbiological and chemical guidelines at least once over the past 2 years. The group says its findings represent a water quality gap of 8.6%. It's calling for governments to agree on measures for drinking water under the Closing the Gap Agreement. The Northern Territory Sports Minister says two new rectangular sporting fields in Alice Springs should meet current demand from local soccer and rugby clubs. Both codes have previously called for more playing space in the town. Jensen Charles says additional fields at a new multi-million dollar sports precinct being built at Gillen Oval will cater for that growth.
4: We're receiving like the communication through the both soccer and also from the rugby about like increase in participation, especially for the soccer. So that means like they need like more rectangle oval.
1: The Arunda Community Boxing Academy says a young Alice Springs boxer is getting a rare chance to step onto the national stage. 12-year-old Arunda girl Leela Lord is in Canberra to take part in the National Indigenous Boxing Development Program at the Australian Institute of Sport. Normally, boxers need to be 15 or older to attend, but a special exemption was made for Leela. Her father and academy owner Jason Lord says the program will give her valuable exposure.
5: The AIA

0: from an hour plus long nap, and I part of the window, the curtains went, oh my God, what time is this? It's 4:30. I'm late to getting to work.
1: Yeah.
0: Of course, it was 4:30 in the afternoon, not 4:30 in the morning, because of course, it's not bright daylight at 4:30 in the morning.
1: I have actually had that exact same thing happen to me when I first started in Darwin many, many, many years ago, and I was sort of new to the AM reading subbing shift for radio news, and I did exactly the same thing. Got home one day, I think it was like the middle of the week, so, you know, you've sort of been doing this early shift for a few days, and woke up and freaked out, thought I'd overslept my alarm. It was an awful feeling.
0: Yeah. So you don't, but you're not a napper by the sounds of it.
1: I'm on and off napper. I just listen to my body. If I'm tired, I will go rest.
0: Listen to my body.
1: Listen.
0: Oh, yeah. But my body's saying, just stay asleep as long as possible.
1: Yeah, but it is awful when you do oversleep. I've heard you and Will talking, and I do agree with Will's approach. There is a science, and apparently it's locked and loaded at around that 20-minute mark.
0: Yeah, set an alarm and do that.
1: Yes.
0: I shouldn't be sleeping for an hour and 20 as I did yesterday.
1: It happens.
0: Emma, thank you.
1: Thanks.
0: Emma Masters in the newsroom. Let's get the best in rural. Mr. Charles Geary, Top Geary, good morning.
2: What's up, Mr. Brash?
0: Nap time.
2: Nap time.
0: What time is it? It's nap time.
2: Oh, it's always nap time.
0: No, it's not. I'm going to stop it. You're not a napper by the looks of things.
2: I'm not a napper. I'm actually just genuinely not a sleeper during the day. I've never really been able to do it, unfortunately. If I do it, it's because I'm absolutely exhausted and I haven't slept the night before. Actually, quite often it's after camping. Because, usually I'm not sleeping amazingly in one of those swags, and about 12 o'clock, 2 o'clock the next day, I'm like, let's sleep for an hour.
0: It depends what you've done before you got in the swag, I suggest, might have an impact on your sleeping, not the swag itself.
2: Yeah, no comments on that one.
0: We'll keep it. Yeah, no, I did not imbibe any fizzy drinks, sir.
2: Exactly, sir. Yeah.
0: Hey, where are we going this morning?
2: We're going to stay in town this morning because members of the Isolated Children's Parents Association, the ICPA, have been in town. It's in school week this week at the Alice Springs School there. But more importantly, yesterday it was Red Day. That's Rural Remote Education Day.
0: It's an acronym. I gotcha. It's very smart.
2: And you may have seen a lot of people around town wearing red yesterday. It's Advocacy Day. The ICPA has been running for a little bit now, trying to promote the interests of those students living in rural and remote areas, which in the territory are quite often kids living in communities or kids living on these huge pastoral estates, hundreds of kilometres away from the nearest town. I caught up with one such parent during their visits to Alice Springs to talk a little bit about the day.
3: My name's Eleanor Ryan. I'm from Pine Hill Station. I'm a committee member on the local Alice Springs branch for ICPA, and also I'm a state councillor for NT.
2: And who have we got joining us in studio today?
3: And this with me, in the background, is Annabelle, and she's nearly one.
2: You live out on Pine Hill Station, pretty remote compared to the rest of the country, even compared to Alice Springs. As a parent living on a remote cattle station, what are some of the challenges that you face that probably aren't faced by 99% of parents?
3: Well, I think some of the challenges that are presented are the isolation of the children in regards to, you know, if they want to do something like ballet or gymnastics or something like that, those sort of resources just aren't available to our kids. They sort of got to like horses or motorbikes, really.
2: Yeah.
3: And also, you know, the day-to-day interactions. So, you know, my children really only have each other to play with 99% of the time. We're really, really fortunate to have these in-school events every term at school. But other than that, you know, like they've got to be each other's best friends.
2: Obviously, your little ones are quite young right now and are with the School of the Air here in Alice Springs. At some point, they'll be looking at secondary education. And a big talking point about the ICPA is accessibility to boarding. I guess it's still a little bit a way away, but when you look towards that, what do you think for your kids and for your situation?
3: Yes, well, you're right. It has been a long way away for us, and I suppose we're not in that mindset, but there are other mothers around me at Asoa who are, I guess, starting to do the what are we going to do and where are we going to send them? And I haven't had them on the waiting list for, you know, 2 years. So, the, you know, options might be limited by that.

0: And also, you know, there's a dread at sending away your child to receive the education that they need to. And I mean, it is faced by all families out here, and it is in the back of your mind. And to be honest, we're not quite sure what we will do. Thankfully, we have a long time, but other families aren't so fortunate, I suppose.
1: Let's talk a little bit about Red Day itself here in Alice Springs. Been plenty of big celebrations in town. Tell us about some of the things you've been doing this past weekend and this week.
0: Oh, we've had a busy weekend. we had an event at Bojangles. They were kind enough to partner with us. We were able to have a bit of a ticketed fundraiser. We were really, really amazed by the turnout, especially because we'd never had such an event before. We had we sold 101 tickets. And had 23 kids along. Kids were free entry. And it was just wonderful to see the community really come together in support of the children.
2: Eleanor Ryan and a young one talking about the ICPA and some of the fundraising efforts, other efforts going on with the ICPA. I've got a question for the minister. You know what to do. 0487991057. Got a minister. We're going to talk about St Mary's. Talk about. Remember how we spoke a bit about the economic impact of Bufflegrass? There was a CDU report. We'll touch on that. But if you want to talk about something, one of you just said, can you please ask Minister Burgoyne why there hasn't been any investment in the infrastructure at CMS campus? 120 extra students next year, another 100 the year after, but not a single new building. That's from a concerned parent. We'll put that. I'm not sure it's neither infrastructure minister nor education minister, but we'll see what we can get from the minister in just a moment. In the meantime, Joy Division.

0: Well, Spring's got a question for the minister. Get on board. Send me your thoughts, feelings, and questions. 0487991057. We'll see what we can do. Minister Josh Burgoyne, member for Breitling. Good morning to you.
1: Good morning, Brushy. Good morning to your listeners.
0: Hey, let's just go to St Mary's, and we know the St Mary's redevelopment. We have demolition starting in 16 buildings south of the Gap. We know there's also heritage areas which are being protected. Now, this will deliver 120 social and affordable houses. So how far through demolition are you?
1: Yeah, absolutely. I went out there the other day to site, spoke with the local contractors. Fantastic to see this work occurring because it is so important that we deliver those really important social and affordable houses, because that is how we deal with the root causes of crime, by getting people who may not have a home into housing. We're basically at the point where all that needs to occur. We then need to get the enabling infrastructure in. And I met with Housing yesterday, who are going through a process of trying to identify a community housing provider that will come in and manage that site, because it's so important. And I've spoken to so many people that we get this right. We don't want it to end up being another area that is deemed to be unsafe for families to be. We want it to be managed appropriately. And the prospectus has been for a minimum of 60 homes. So I completely acknowledge, in the past we said, you know, up to 120.
0: From, 60.
1: Yeah, so, yeah. Well, minimum, because yeah. From speaking with community housing providers, they've highlighted the fact that if you intensify the density, that then makes it more difficult to manage. So again, I cannot remember the last time 60 social and affordable houses were built in Alice Springs, and this is now bringing together money from the Northern Territory Government, the federal government, to enable this to occur.
0: Yeah, I think $26 million all up. Okay, so $60 million. Why doesn't NT Housing just manage it? Why wouldn't they do it?
1: Because I guess they've throughout this process, I've visited a number of community housing providers to see the services that they provide right across the Northern Territory. Where what I've been able to see is that when you manage residents effectively, you don't lead to those social issues that we see in some areas, other areas around our town. So we're really looking to see how we can manage this appropriately, get the funding models right. And along with the money that you just mentioned, the $26 million, there will also be another federal component that we're looking for, around half.
0: Okay.
1: So that's really important. Get this housing right, get the model right of management, and then that way we can ensure that we're actually looking after people that go into those homes, not creating another area in our town that leads to social issues.
0: Under the demolition project, I just saw the scope of works and what you're going to do in the next month or so. It states there will be removal of contaminated concrete and soil to an interstate licensed waste facility. Why can't that be dumped here?
1: Yeah, absolutely, Brushy. So some of the issues that have been identified on that site in regards to contamination can't be obviously left here in Alice Springs. So that has been on the contractor to find an interstate provider essentially that will take that contaminated soil.
0: How much is that going to cost? Because you've got South Australia, costly. One assumes.
1: Absolutely, Brushy, it's costly, but this is what you have to do in the 21st century to make sure that we're meeting all our environmental requirements and we take it seriously.
0: Why can't Alice Springs TIP take it?
1: Look, Brushy, I won't go into the details in regards to that. Let's just be very clear. The contaminants at that site need to be travelled, transported interstate. The contract has put that as part of it. It's been awarded, and they will ensure that that occurs.
0: Is it more than asbestos?
1: Than asbestos.
0: Okay, what, can concrete be contaminated, or...?
1: Without going into the very fine details of it, back in the day they used very toxic materials to ensure that termites did not come up through the ground, and is now a requirement that you either need to cap and or remove that contaminated soil to ensure that that site can be made safe, and we want that to happen so that we can really utilise this into the future.
0: Yeah, some people were just saying they're concerned that maybe it will become another town camp. You were saying it will be managed differently.
1: Absolutely, and I've heard those concerns from residents.
0: Alex Nelson's asked a question. We can answer this. Can the minister confirm a small area has been set aside for the new sports facilities at Gillon to mark the location of the first aircraft landing in Alice Springs in 1921? Is there going to be a site there of commemoration?
1: This was a bit of a vision that Alex and I spoke about, because he showed me some beautiful photographs of that first aeroplane landing. I unfortunately can confirm, Alex, that we don't have the money to put that in as part of this first tranche of works, but certainly we can continue to work together on that, because I think it would be amazing to have a playground in one corner of the site that perhaps looks a bit like these planes and that photo, because I think that would be a wonderful thing. You know, it's going to be a sporting ground, and we'll certainly look at what we can do into the future, and working with the Aviation Museum to see how we could make that happen.
0: Got a question for the Minister. One parent said,

0: Can you ask the minister why there hasn't been any investment in the infrastructure at CMS? 120 extra students next year, another 100 the year after that, not a single new building. Now, there's investments in the sporting fields, but no new buildings. Are you aware of that? Because it's now going to be the new comprehensive high
1: school. Absolutely.
0: I mean, where's the money?
1: I completely agree with that parent. I had the same concerns, met with the education department a week or two ago, because I've been hearing from parents that they were concerned. There is work scheduled to occur at that site beginning at the end of this year, happening all through Christmas, and I have been assured by the education department come first term of next year, there will be works that will have occurred to enable the additional students to come over to CMS, acknowledging that there's still another year to occur before it is full comprehensive.
0: The budget didn't seem... I remember speaking to the education minister, and the budget did not seem expansive to do the sort of work. Is there more budget now?
1: What is happening essentially is that back in the day, a lot of those classrooms were essentially opened up. What we're doing is petitioning, putting in new rooms, making sure that they're all fit for purpose so that it can cater for the additional students. But there will be an additional budget bid for further works into the future. And I've spoken to the education minister because I'm very passionate about getting this right, because Centralia Middle School will become Alice Springs College, and it will be that full comprehensive school that a lot of people in our town send their kids to.
0: A lot of questions flying thick and thin. Someone's asking, was there a competitive tender process at St Mary's?
1: My understanding is yes, there was.
0: Okay. Dear listener, do you have a question or query over that? So please feel free to follow that one up. Hey, let's just go to a social media post you did. You were at the culvert, at the Taffy Pit culverts. They've been cleaned out. In your video, you called on the Alice Springs Town Council to take more sand out of the river as part of flood mitigation. What do you want the council to do?
1: Yeah, absolutely, Brashy. In the past, those residents that have been here a long time recognise that in the past, the council used to remove silt, sand, from the river in certain areas to improve the flow. They literally use that sand then for playgrounds around town. So it's a benefit to the ratepayers, because that sand is then being utilised on playgrounds instead of having to buy in sand. And it is a flood mitigation strategy, because it increases the flow at certain levels, whether it be near culverts, whether it be near causeways. And the council clearly thought that an appropriate measure in the past. I wrote to the mayor earlier on this year to raise those concerns, and was essentially said that right now, while sand removal may appear to be a practical solution, that they're not going to undertake those works.
0: So what, they're not going to clear sand out of the river?
1: That's my understanding from the letter that I've received from the mayor on the 26th of April this year. So that was quite disappointing, and that's why I continue to raise these issues, because they're issues that the residents are raising with me.
0: What has the council said? Because we know there's been sand taken out of the river in the past. They've dug out north of Schwartz Crescent to ensure that there's proper flow over Schwartz Crescent. So what's the reasoning? What have they said?
1: They've said in their letter to me that there are issues around traditional custodians and ARPA clearances, but I want to make it really clear, I've been working with
0: ARPA. You're the ARPA minister.
1: I am, and I've many times offered support in regards to this. The department, my department, is working through now getting some additional clearances from ARPA so we can look at removing sand in the gap to hopefully mitigate again against some flooding. So we're working really closely. It was wonderful to have the CEO of ARPA down here just recently, who met with myself and Robin Lamley to articulate some of the things that we're doing.
0: So would the NTG do the work, not the council, if you got the right clearances?
1: Right now, the Todd River and the way it's basically sectioned off is that we deal with the Heavy Tree Gap South, council deals with the town section of the river, and then NT government, I believe, again, work,
0: Parks and Wildlife deal with north of into the Telegraph Station. But would you override them in terms of getting into the river and digging out?
1: This is about working together, Brashy, and I've said this throughout the whole process, and whenever I meet with the mayor, it's about trying to work together. I can't understand why every time I try to proactively find a solution for something, I'm told, no, we don't want to do that. So for me, it's just about saying, hey, let's all work together. I can help you get those ARPA clearances if that's what you're concerned about. And then we can all work together, because the residents of Alice Springs are the ones that are going to, essentially pay if we have another flood and their homes are flooded.
0: Let's just talk about the Buffalo Economic Impact Assessment. We spoke to CDU, must have been late last month. They released this economic impact, looking at the economic impact pros, minuses of Buffalo. Now, in Alice Springs, they talked about a figure to manage Buffalo and to really wide-scale manage it, $5 to $8 million per annum. This is for the Alice Springs area. Now, where's that money going to come from? Because it's not going to come from the NTG. You've only got $750,000 per annum for the buffer management plan.
1: Yeah, Brashy. So this has been a really thoughtfully thought-out process, essentially, where we've gone through. I want to really note that the NTCA members on the Weed Advisory Committee wanted this impact assessment initially. It's come out. It's not at all what they're happy with. But what it does highlight is that we do need additional funding to deal with the issue of bufflegrass. I've written to the Federal Minister since receiving this report, asking for additional funding through a range of methods. There's money through threatened species funding and otherwise, where we can really look at areas like the McDonald Ranges out to the west and what we can do to better manage this.
0: You said the NTCA, because, of course, they were not happy. Are you happy with the assessment as it comes to the rangelands?
1: What's really disappointing is that I've spoken to the NTCA. There were submissions made by them, and they felt like their submissions were not at all taken into consideration. So like with any stakeholder group, when you take the time to write in a submission in regards to a report that's going to be conducted, and then your concerns, your submissions aren't even really looked at, that's disappointing.
0: So do you agree with the NTCA's position in regards to the cost-benefit analysis of buffalo on the rangelands?
1: What I think we can all understand is that it undervalues the pastoral industry. It highlights the cost that is needed to manage buffalgrass appropriately. I've now gone to the Federal Minister as my role as Environment Minister to say, hey, we're doing our bit, we're supporting this as far as management. Can you please come to the table now and support us to better manage this, especially in those areas of biosecurity sensitivity, like out in the West McDonald Ranges, where we have the central rock rat and other animals that need to be protected?
0: Given you're writing to the feds, does that mean you support buffalo being listed as a weed of national significance? Because that suggests if you want their money, do you support the national listing?
1: And this is a frustration and an argument I have with residents daily, Brashy. I have people come up to me. There's one person in particular. It is not my role to tell the federal government how to do their jobs, and I don't expect them to tell me how to do mine.
0: Has the territory made a submission?
1: What we are doing, really clearly, and this was highlighted, the fact that they didn't come to the Northern Territory, because the work that we've done on the bufflegrass weed management plan is something that they're looking at, okay, around their considerations. We have our plan in place. We are dealing with this. What we now require is additional funding to help us deal with it. What the federal government choose to do with their listing is up to them.
0: Have you been asked as a government, though, your opinion on the national listing?
1: No.
0: And if it is nationally listed, do you support them doing that?
1: That will not change one bit of how we manage bufflegrass in the Northern Territory, because we have our weed management plan in place. That's important. I think that's a key part that people miss. The federal government can support the NT government by providing additional funding. That will then enable us to do more work on this.
0: How much money do you want from the feds?
1: Well, I think the report clearly states it was between sort of 3.5 to 8 million to manage it in the Alice Springs municipality. I would love to see additional funding so that we can get on and do important work.
0: So you've asked for that quantum of money from the feds?
1: What I've asked from with the federal government is to invest further money into the Northern Territory so we can work on alleviating this. I've provided them with the report so they can make an informed decision on how much money they believe we need to manage it appropriately.
0: I know it's only a minute before news. You rode with St. John. We spoke to St. John about a terrible incident last week. What can the government do to help make paramedics safer? Because we had a group of paramedics barricaded into a house in Larapinta. What can your government do to make them safer?
1: Yeah, we really need more than a minute to chat about this, but I just want to thank Abby for taking me out, for all the paramedics I spoke to on that night. We raised a number of concerns they had. I spoke to them about body-worn cameras, about pepper spray. At the end of the day, we need to ensure that whenever those paramedics are out there doing their job, that they're protected, that they're safe. It's extraordinarily disappointing that people seek to attack and to assault our paramedics. And I'm now looking, along with my government, about how we can better support them and how we can better fund them into the future, because they do an incredible job.
0: I might keep you just to keep elaborating on that, Josh Burgoyne. That's Josh Burgoyne, Minister for Lands, Planning and Environment. He rode with the Ambos. You heard from the Ambos yesterday about that horrific attack which happened in Larapinta last week. But I'll keep the minister and keep on talking about that. For the moment, though, it's news time.
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3: Good morning. morning, Darlene Jean Wong with ABC News. A migration expert has described political debate about Australia's migration intake as numerical theatre. Immigration Minister Tony Burke will today reveal how Labor plans to limit net migration to 225,000 people by 2028, down from the current level of around 300,000.

0: Since 2023, net overseas migration has consistently exceeded government projections. Professor Alan Gamlin from ANU says plans to limit the intake are pointless.
1: If you have a target, it's always going to be missed. Other countries to whom we compare ourselves have abandoned this idea a long time ago. In Canada, they target the size of the temporary population.
0: The chief executive of Aboriginal Housing NT, Leanne Caton, is stepping down from her role with the peak body, adding to a list of high-profile resignations among Aboriginal leaders in the NT. Felicity James reports.
2: Ms Caton was a driving force behind setting up the peak body in 2018, which has advocated for community-controlled Aboriginal housing organisations and public housing tenants and residents in Aboriginal communities, homelands, town camps and urban areas. A farewell message from the peak body describes Ms Caton as a no-nonsense, straight-talking chief executive with more than 30 years pushing for reform in the government and the community sector. She's set to be replaced by Greg Woodruff, who has worked within the Territory's housing and infrastructure departments.
0: Other recent high-profile resignations include the former NT Children's Commissioner Shalina Musk, Arnhem Land independent politician Yingya Gugula, and Rob McPhee, who was chairing a Child Protection Government advisory group. The Central Land Council is reiterating its call for the federal government to raise remote area allowance welfare payments to support Aboriginal residents with the high cost of living. It's also opposing the Labor government's quiet removal of sunset clauses in compulsory income management legislation, which could extend the scheme to 2032. Dr. Josie Douglas says the council has been long opposed to compulsory welfare quarantining.
3: The biggest challenge of managing income for very remote Aboriginal residents is the high cost of living. It's 40% higher compared to towns and cities across Australia.
0: Australia's peak water industry group says thousands of First Nations people in remote communities do not have access to safe drinking water at all times. A new report from the Water Services Association of Australia has found water from across 38 First Nations communities failed national microbial or chemical guidelines at least once over the past 2 years. The group says its findings represent a water quality gap of 8.6%. It's calling for governments to agree on measures for drinking water under the Closing the Gap Agreement. Northern Territory Police are investigating a car fire in Alice Springs overnight. They say police and fire services responded to reports of explosions and a vehicle engulfed in flames near the corner of Sturt Terrace and Warburton Street in Eastside shortly after midnight. Acting Senior Sergeant Sandeep Singh says no one was seen in the vicinity and no injuries reported. He says the car had been abandoned near Todd River for almost a week.
4: In terms of the further follow-up, we're sort of waiting for the statement of complaint. We also, like the members, are investigating to identify if there are any sort of CCTV or any independent witnesses in relation to that.
0: Singer-songwriter Ed Sheeran's US tour is in doubt after an exodus of supporting acts that have quit in solidarity with rapper Macklemore, who was axed for making pro-Palestine comments on stage. Kaysen Ho reports from Washington.
5: Macklemore was dropped from Ed Sheeran's US tour lineup after saying Free Palestine at a concert earlier this month. Sheeran says it was the tour promoter's decision to remove Macklemore, not his. In a post on social media, Sheeran said he was appalled by the conflict between Israel and Palestine and the suffering caused on both sides. But the remaining four of Sheeran's supporting acts have since dropped out in solidarity with Macklemore, throwing the UK artist's remaining tour into chaos. It marks the latest controversy in the entertainment world stemming from the war in Gaza. Kaysen Ho, ABC News, Washington.
0: Bushfires NT have instated a 24-hour fire ban today, which began at midnight. The ban extends from Darwin to Palmerston, Litchfield, Kamali and Elrundi. No person is allowed to light a fire in the open area within the banned areas. And that's the latest from ABC News.
6: Good morning, welcome to AM. I'm Rachel Mealy, coming to you from the lands of the Turrbal and Yuggera people in Brisbane. On today's program, under increasing political strain, the government's finally set to release its immigration policy. And the accent's Australian and he's a One Nation backer, but this increasingly influential political commentator is actually a Brazilian man using artificial intelligence.
7: Aussies cannot just sit back and hope she'll be right.
8: What you end up with is divisive content injected into organic communities in Australia.
6: First today, the US Federal Reserve has raised interest rates for the first time in over 3 years in an attempt to bring down high prices. The move will increase borrowing costs for US households and businesses just weeks before the November midterm elections, and it will have consequences that flow on to us here in Australia. The decision puts the Federal Reserve's new chair at odds with US President Donald Trump. North America correspondent Lauren Day joined me from Washington a short time ago. Lauren, the Fed's made this move to fight persistent inflation. What's the reaction been so far?
9: Well, that's right. This is all about taming inflation. Inflation's remained above 3% throughout most of the year, and that's well above the Fed's target rate of 2%. And that inflation has been driven in part by the president's tariff regime, as well as the energy shock that's resulted from the war with Iran, as well as a huge spending boom from the artificial intelligence boom that we've seen. And we've heard so much spoken about this week. It's also driving inflation, apparently. Now, the president had promised to lower prices on his watch, while he simultaneously has dismissed cost of living concerns. But this is clearly more evidence that prices are really biting and are going to continue to be a big issue ahead of November's midterm elections.
6: And Lauren, how has President Trump reacted to the decision?
9: Well, Rachel, pretty much exactly as you would expect, he is not happy with this decision. He's taken to Truth Social and said interest rates in the US should be 1% or less because we're the best credit in the world by far. Our country's booming with new investment. And he finishes this Truth Social post by saying, in all caps, lower the interest rates for the United States of America and fast. One interesting thing, though, is that he does stop short of attacking Kevin Warsh personally over this. That's in stark contrast to how he treated his predecessor, Jerome Powell. You might remember he regularly mused about firing Powell for failing to bring down rates. He had these really savage personal attacks. He called him a knucklehead, a numbskull, a moron, all kinds of insults. He then appointed Kevin Warsh 4 months ago in the hopes that he would lower rates. And now today he's done the exact opposite and raised them. But he hasn't attracted the president's ire in the way that Jerome Powell did. Now, Kevin Warsh was asked today about his relationship with the president. Have a listen to what he told reporters.
10: What would you say to investors who sort of believe this is another test of the Fed's independence? And then kind of when was the last time you spoke with the president?
11: I don't have anything for you on discussions with the president. And I'm not a Wall Street newsletter. Part of the independence of the Federal Reserve is we stay in our lane.
6: That's Kevin Warsh, the chair of the US Federal Reserve, and before him, our North America correspondent, Lauren Day, in Washington. John Diamond is the director of the Center for Tax and Budget Policy at Rice University's Baker Institute. We spoke earlier. John Diamond, thanks for joining AM.
12: It's a pleasure to be here. Thanks for having me on.
6: The Federal Reserve has raised interest rates for the first time in 3 years. It's an inflation-busting move. Will it bust inflation?
12: You know, inflation's been very sticky. This is a step in the right direction, and it's something the Fed had to do to maintain their credibility. Is this enough to bust inflation? We'll have to wait and see on that. There's a lot of factors that could play into that. And it may take the Fed at least one more raise and maybe two to finish the job. But this is definitely a good start.
6: In Australia, we are more attuned to the news of rising interest rates. How will ordinary Americans receive this news?
12: Well, I don't think they're going to like the news. But, you know, this really wasn't a question of higher or lower interest rates. If the Fed had not raised the short-term rate, I have a feeling the markets, the long end of the curve, would have gone higher regardless. And so what the Fed had to show, if you want to bring interest rates down in the future, the Fed has to show they're committed to bringing inflation down to their 2% target. As long as the market feels like the Fed isn't committed to that 2% target, the back end of the curve and the 10-year treasuries and the 30-year treasuries are going to continue to go up.
6: Of course, it's happening in the Australian economy too, but investment in artificial intelligence is creating a boom in some areas of the US economy. You describe

0: describe it as an AI sugar high?
1: Yes. So we really have two different economies in the United States right now. We've got the AI economy, which is running hot. I mean, it is, you know, a quarter of a point's not going to dent the desire to make new investments and to build new data centers and to invest in new AI tools. That is going to stay hot, and the Fed's not going to be able to slow that part of the economy down with a quarter point hike. Housing, autos, consumer durables. Unfortunately, those areas are sluggish already, and the Fed's 25 basis point increase is only going to slow that sector of the economy down even more. So the parts that were already struggling, I think, are going to struggle even more. And the red hot part of the economy is probably going to stay red hot.
0: It's often said that when the US sneezes, the world catches a cold. What's likely to be the implications for the global economy and countries like Australia?
1: I think we're all kind of in the same boat at this point. There's a lot of demand for investment for AI goods. There's also a lot of demand for debt to cover governments that are spending more than they're taking in. And so I think we're all going to see higher interest rates moving forward, regardless of what our central banks do, until fiscal policymakers actually learn to budget responsibly.
0: Donald Trump has railed against the idea of a rate hike. With the midterm elections looming, what do you think is the political fallout from this decision today?
1: You know, normally you think of a rate hike as being a political problem for the party in power. I actually think that this rate hike will insulate the Republicans, as I think it gives a little bit of peace in the market. Again, had the Fed not acted today, I expect that things would have been more volatile moving forward than if the market thinks the Fed is actually going to follow through. So I think some people will try to tell the story that this is bad for the administration and the Republicans in Congress. I don't really think that's true in the current state that we're in.
0: John Diamond, it's been great to have you on AM. Thanks for joining us.
1: Absolutely. Thank you.
0: And John Diamond is the director of the Center for Tax and Budget Policy at Rice University's Baker Institute. You're listening to AM, where it's 13 minutes past 8. After weeks of cabinet disagreement and delay, the government is finally ready to release its much-anticipated migration policy. Immigration Minister Tony Burke will address the National Press Club today to set out how the government plans to slash net overseas migration. It comes amid sustained political pressure from the Coalition and One Nation. Here's political reporter Sarah Tomevska.
2: Days after One Nation revealed its own plan to dramatically slash Australia's migration intake, today it's Immigration Minister Tony Burke's turn.
3: We do need to get net overseas migration down.
2: Labor's plan to reduce net overseas migration to 225,000 people by 2028, down from around 300,000 currently. The plan includes a go slow on processing working holidaymaker visas and banning international students from bringing their immediate family to Australia. That measure alone would see 120,000 fewer migrants enter the country in just 3 years. Tony Burke told Parliament yesterday Labor's policies would ideally be delivered through legislation or else regulation.
3: The more tools that are available, the better we can target the system.
2: After migration dipped into negative numbers during COVID, a record 570,000 people came to Australia in 2023 once borders reopened. Since then, net overseas migration has consistently exceeded Labor's projections. Migration expert Alan Gamlin says setting a hard target is pointless.
4: If you have a target, it's always going to be missed. Other countries to whom we compare ourselves have abandoned this idea a long time ago. In Canada, they no longer have net overseas migration targets. They target the size of the temporary population.
2: About two-thirds of net migration is made up of temporary visa holders, like working holidaymakers or students. The rest, permanent visa holders and returning citizens

0: who have free movement in and out of Australia. Here's Alan Gamlin again.
1: Since the pandemic, the main reason for high net overseas migration is low departures. We're talking about cutting arrivals when what we really need to talk about is normalising departures.
0: While opinion polls suggest many Australians do feel migration levels are too high, Director of Strategy at polling firm Redbridge, Cos Samaris, says most voters are more focused on other things.
2: What is motivating Australians' voting behaviour is this state of the economy. Immigration, only for a third of One Nation voters, is the number one issue. Across the country, it's around 12%.
0: But are people linking the cost of living with high immigration?
2: No, they're not. No, they're not. They don't even link it in significant number to the cost of housing. There is some element of the Australian community that will bite down hard on that. But overall, no, it's not.
0: Labor's plan does have some similarities to One Nation's migration policy, which also includes a crackdown on family visas for students and skilled migrants. A former Labor Party strategist, Cos Samaris, says the current political debate risks alienating key migrant voters.
2: They are witnessing a live debate about them and their place in this country. And so my message to the political class, whether it's Labor, Liberal or One Nation, is don't ignore them. They will determine a lot of seats. And if you make them feel uncomfortable in this country, they will express that at the ballot box.
0: The Immigration Minister is due to deliver his speech later today.
3: Political reporter Sarah Tomevska. The university sector is warning major migration policy changes could send the wrong message and risk Australia's reputation as a place to study abroad. University of Sydney Vice Chancellor Mark Scott says international students are a key part of Australia's economy.
4: But it's the overarching message I'm most worried about. It's that on top of the political debate, on top of a dramatic increase of visa cost, on top of a dramatic increase of visa rejections, we need to be very sure we're not sending a message to the world that international students aren't welcome here. We must welcome them. They're a vital contributor to our university life, but also our economy. They're one of our most successful export industries, and we should treat that sector with the same way that we treat the respect with respect to the mining sector, the agricultural sector, the tourism sector.
3: An Australian political commentator on a popular social media platform has been traced to the other side of the world. An investigation by ABC News Verify has found AI is being used to give the man an Australian accent. The channel is part of what's being called the slop economy, which refers to low-quality, mass-produced digital content. Jonathan Hare reports, and a warning, this story contains AI-generated audio.
5: G'day. Good to see you. Pull up a chair, grab a cold one if you've got it, because we need to have a serious yarn about what's been going on down in Canberra this week.
6: The presenter on this YouTube channel sounds very Australian. He's opinionated too.
5: Aussies cannot just sit back, have a whinge at the pub over a beer and hope she'll be right.
6: The Oceania Unfiltered YouTube channel frequently promotes One Nation and is critical of Prime Minister Anthony Albanese. But there's an issue. The accent, it's AI. And in the video, the presenter's mouth has been AI manipulated to match what's being said. The host appears to be a Brazilian man named Junior Lutero de Alcantara. He appears on several YouTube channels, mostly speaking Portuguese and discussing everything from world politics to aliens to conspiracy theories. Here's what he sounds like there.
7: Por exemplo, pessoal, como eu disse a vocês, não ia acontecer nada e não aconteceu.
6: On another channel, in videos talking about the US and Canada, he sounds like this.
8: There's a quote from Mark Carney that, to me, should have already set off alarm bells for a lot of people.
6: We asked experts in AI detection from the University at Buffalo in New York to take a look at the Oceania Unfiltered channel. They determined it was a lip-sync deepfake. It's unclear if the man we traced to Brazil is running the Oceania Unfiltered account or whether his image is being used without his consent. ABC News Verify attempted to contact him numerous times but received no reply. Oceania Unfiltered is part of the booming online slop economy, where individuals generate revenue through engagement on social media using cheap AI content.
9: Essentially, the formula is more attention, more engagement, more money.
6: That's Timothy Graham from Queensland University of Technology's Digital Media Research

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1: The effect and the impact of this stuff is more or less identical to what the intended, if not actual, outcomes of foreign influence operations would be. What you end up with is divisive content that is injected into organic communities in Australia.
0: Oceania Unfiltered posts a video most days. 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This isn't just happening on YouTube. ABC News Verifiers identified groups and pages on Facebook where a network of creators share tips and tricks on how to generate revenue, critique other AI slop channels, and even discuss finding the right niche to generate engagement.
2: When we were tracking YouTube, these people were making enough money to hire a voice actor for them.
0: David Hobson is a researcher with Canada's Centre for Media Technology and Democracy, which identified a large network of Facebook pages creating AI news slop out of Vietnam.
2: If you're based in Vietnam or Sri Lanka, any of these countries, if you're getting paid in American, Canadian, Aussie dollars, that translates a lot into your local currency. Like, at least as far as we can see, it's a way of getting a quick buck.
0: A spokesman for One Nation says Oceania Unfiltered is not associated with the party. After we sent questions to YouTube, all the channel's videos were given a Made with AI disclosure. YouTube told us it requires creators to disclose when they upload photorealistic or meaningfully altered and synthetic content. Facebook says accounts and pages must comply with its community standards and content monetization policies.
3: Jonathan Hare reporting. Artificial intelligence was initially promised as a game changer for productivity, which could even lead to everyone working four-day weeks. But a new union-authored report into unpaid overtime has found the technology is actually increasing workloads for many Australians, as Oliver Gordon reports.
4: For some Australians, artificial intelligence has made work more challenging.
5: The workload's definitely increased as a result of the expectation that people will be able to do more with less.
4: Joshua Mustafa is a software engineer at a large Australian company.
5: There's been a bunch of layoffs across the industry. Timelines haven't gotten any longer, but there's fewer of us and we're expected to do more.
4: And these extra expectations have consequences.
5: There are colleagues who are, you know, really putting in an extra 3 or 4 hours every day. With me, I really try to keep it limited. But I know in doing that, I'm increasing the risk that, you know, a manager could look at my output and say, well, you're not doing as much as the next person, so you'll be next on the chopping block.
4: In 2024, the federal parliament passed right to disconnect laws, empowering workers to ignore out-of-hours calls and emails without being penalised. But a new report by Unions New South Wales has found many workers are still doing unpaid overtime. Thomas Costa is the union's secretary.
6: 88% of workers believe that they are now working either the same amount of unpaid overtime as they were doing a couple of years ago or more.
4: The report, which included results from a survey of more than 6,000 workers, also found 13% of respondents felt that AI had increased their workload. Thomas Costa says workers need to remain vigilant about how AI affects their jobs.
6: There's a massive push by employers to bring in this technology, going out saying great things about how it's going to make life really easy and no one's going to have to work anymore. Well, the truth is, if we look at history, that just never happens.
4: Mr. Costa wants unpaid overtime outlawed.
6: We think that just needs to be banned. And you can do that in a number of ways. You can amend the Fair Work Act and just make it prohibited, in which case, if people are to work overtime, they're to be paid for it. Or you can do it on an award-by-award basis.
4: David Catanese is an employment lawyer and doesn't see a straight ban as feasible.
7: No, that's just not the realities of the modern world. You know, we're in a 24/7 economy and there's certainly going to be work that needs to be done outside of hours.
4: The partner at law firm Hall & Wilcox says he hasn't seen people coming forward suggesting AI is increasing workloads.
7: And in fact, what is reported to us by clients and our own experience at Hall & Wilcox in the legal industry is that AI, once it's mastered and appropriate tools are used, it actually increases productivity, which allows people to get more done in less time. But it is going to be different for each occupation.
4: Back in the software industry, engineer Joshua Mustafa isn't as welcoming of AI.
5: Yeah, I definitely feel less job security than I did a year or 2 years ago.
4: His advice to a young person thinking about entering the industry

0: maybe think about doing something more real. Turnip farming might be a better option.
1: Software engineer Joshua Mustafa ending Oliver Gordon's report. As debate rages over Australian copyright and AI investment, Anthropic has inked a deal to run Australia's largest data centre, proposed for rural southern Queensland. The company has signed a long-term lease for the $32 billion Western Downs Digital Park, where the local council is yet to approve the development. Council says it could mean more than 1,000 jobs, but some residents are concerned about power and water use, as Annie Guest reports.
2: The deal that could see a cattle feedlot northwest of Toowoomba transformed into a huge Anthropic AI data centre has been welcomed by the Mayor Andrew Smith, whose Western Downs Regional Council is still assessing the project.
3: There's talk of, around 1,000 jobs, so that creates a lot of opportunity right across the region.
2: So it sounds like a done deal. How serious is the approval process?
3: It's absolutely not a done deal. So the application is with our planning team at the moment.
2: If approved, the data centre will be built by Singapore developer ZeraDC. Its application proposes building the facility on 725 hectares near three gas plants, a solar farm and transmission infrastructure. Data centres are heavy users of electricity and water, raising concerns for some farmers in the region. Cotton farmer Lisa Balmain is a spokesperson for Save Our Darling Downs. She's worried recycled water from nearby coal seam gas mining could end up being redirected from farmers to the data centre.
4: Does that mean there's going to be less available for farmers for growing food?
2: Water use could be just over a fifth of an Olympic swimming pool a day during construction, then a one-off flush and fill the equivalent of 11 pools, and ongoing use could equate to around 48 households a day. The Mayor, Andrew Smith, doesn't think the water use will be excessive.
3: The new air-cool technology takes a lot less water than some of the old data centre technologies.
2: Maximum power use could be 2.16 gigawatts, or equivalent to 1.5 million average Australian households, drawing on gas, electricity or renewable energy at different stages of the project. Councillor Smith describes his region as the energy capital of Queensland.
3: Coal seam gas is really important to our region. Just down the road, the Kogan Creek coal-fired power station is really important.
2: I take it you don't have any concerns about using more fossil fuels to power data centres?
3: We'll leave that argument with the state and the feds.
2: Lisa Balmain from Save Our Darling Downs wants to see the proposed data centre entirely powered by renewables.
4: Any increase in coal seam gas production is going to cause even more water bores to fail in the long term and less groundwater for inland Queensland.
2: The federal government aims to pass data centre legislation early next year after National Cabinet recently agreed to develop consistent rules with flexibility for jurisdictions, including Queensland, to use coal and gas. Queensland's Premier David Crisafulli says the historic Anthropic deal is a major win for jobs and energy.
5: It must add energy generation to the grid and drive down power prices for Queenslanders. It must protect local water supplies.
2: It comes amid tech companies' own concerns about AI's future risks to society and the need for international regulations. And as debate continues in Australia over whether AI should face copyright restrictions, the ABC understands Anthropic's Claude AI chatbot would be powered by the data centre rather than carrying out data ingestion, known as training the AI model.
1: Annie Guest reporting. In finance, stocks on Wall Street have closed lower after that US Federal Reserve decision to raise its key interest rate. Oil is weaker this morning, and the Australian dollar is buying 70.9 US cents. That's AM for today. I'm Rachel Mealy. It's 8:30.
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7: On ABC Alice Springs.
9: Good morning. It's a Thursday. A lot to process with our chat with Minister Josh Burgoyne, Minister for Lands, Planning, Environment. We spoke about CMS. We spoke about Buffel. We spoke about him riding with the Ambos. and the offer the NTG have made to the ambulance service to have and carry OC spray. We'll hear more about that with the minister in just a moment. I continued having a chat with him. But what do you make of that? Would you support the ambos carrying OC spray? Would that make them safer or not so, less safe? Also, body-worn cameras, because we spoke about that terrible incident over in Larapinta on Friday with six ambos barricading themselves in a house because they were under attack, trying to deliver life-saving care to someone in the house. But should they carry OC spray? No decision's been made. I think it's an offer from the NT government to the ambulance service. And we'll talk about this. If you've got a thought, 0487991057. We'll talk about the census and also talk about building. We'll speak to one local company who have got the contract to develop the new Gillen Sports Complex. They're also the ones who have got the contract, haven't signed the contract, to demolish the Gap Youth Centre. Has a 1 or 2 month delay, will that impact on their work? Have they got other work to do and say, oh, no, sorry, can't do this anymore, we're going to move on? We'll talk about that as we go through this morning here on ABC Alice Springs. Emma Masters is primed for news headlines. Emma, good morning again.
6: Good morning, Brashy, and good morning, listeners. Making news today, the Chief Executive of Aboriginal Housing NT, Leanne Caton, is stepping down from her role with the peak body. Her departure adds to a list of her high-profile resignations among Aboriginal leaders in the NT. That includes the former NT Children's Commissioner, Arnhem Land independent politician Yingya Guyala, and the chair of a Child Protection Government Advisory Group. Social policy researcher says the Labor Party has laid the groundwork to break a 2022 election promise to end compulsory income management. The scheme was introduced as part of the federal intervention in remote communities in the NT and quarantines half of a person's welfare payments. Northern Territory police say an abandoned car was destroyed by fire in Alice Springs overnight. They say they received multiple reports of a vehicle engulfed by fire on the riverside of Sturt Terrace opposite Warburton Street in East Side shortly after midnight. Investigations are continuing. A new report has found up to 6,500 First Nations people in remote communities were supplied drinking water which failed national guidelines at least once over the past 2 years. The Water Services Association of Australia conducted the study across 38 First Nations communities and says its findings represent a water quality gap of 8.6%. The Northern Territory Government says a new sports precinct at Gillen Oval in Alice Springs is expected to be ready in 2027. A $14.3 million construction contract has been awarded, but an exact date for work to begin has not yet been confirmed. And an Alice Springs boxer says she's nervous but excited ahead of a rare opportunity to train at the Australian Institute of Sport. 12-year-old Aranda boxer Leela Lord is in Canberra for the National Indigenous Boxing Development Program. She's been invited despite participants normally needing to be at least 15 years old. And that's the latest from the ABC Newsroom.
9: Triple L as she goes by in the ring.
6: Oh, really?
9: Triple L, yeah.
6: How delightful, 12 years old.
9: It's funny, she was saying how her friends may be a bit scared of her. She says, yeah, don't do. But yeah, she's she had a lot of, I think she's got a lot of a future. She was maybe, her dad was even talking about maybe 2032.
6: Yeah, really. Well, I mean, you know, with her dad doing what he does, it's kind of not surprising, really. Wasn't that the case? Muhammad Ali, his daughter also was boxer.
9: Yes.
6: So there you go.
9: It is. And I mean, she's got a ready-made coach as well.
6: Yeah, exactly. But yeah, 12 years old in a program where you need to be at least 15. She's obviously showing great promise there.
9: Can you take a punch and give a punch?
6: I actually learned how to kickbox.
9: True.
6: I did kickboxing for about 2 years with a group of friends. We had our own private class with a fantastic fella in Adelaide.
9: Don't talk about Fight Club, because if the first rule of Fight Club is
6: don't talk about Fight Club. That's true.
9: Yeah, Emma, you've blown it.
6: I won't say anything else.
9: Thank you. Emma Masters in the newsroom. First rule of Fight Club. Yes, here on ABC Alice Springs. We're going to hear more about what the government are pondering, what the government are considering when it comes to keeping the Ambo safe. That's next.

0: obviously with management about whether or not paramedics carrying pepper spray for a defensive aspect is something that they want to do. I really respect that there are paramedics out there that simply don't want to do that. As a government, what we're trying to do is say, whatever you need, it's on the table, whilst also supporting them, because a big issue that was raised with me was around housing. So anyone that comes to Alice Springs understands the difficulty sometimes of getting in to your first rental, finding friends so that you can house share. So these are all things now as a government that we're going away. I've been a huge proponent of trying to get Malankas up and running. I am still chatting with proponents to try and see how we can develop additional housing in Alice Springs. You've seen that with the St Mary's site for social and affordable. But on top of that, the paramedics are currently going through a renegotiation of their contract. So there's things that they pointed out that are as simple as at the hospital, where they currently sit down and fill out their paperwork is a thoroughfare. So I'm going to go to the Minister for Health. I haven't had the opportunity to sit down with Steve Edgington yet and say, hey, there's a room right next to them that they used to be in. Let's get them in there so they feel a bit safer and they can have a minute to themselves after they've just dealt with a really difficult patient to just calm down, to fill in their reports before they go back out on duty. Because it's these little things that all ensure that the mindset and the mental health of these paramedics are doing an incredible job, and the patience they showed on the night that I was out with them was just incredible.
1: Yeah. You mentioned maybe giving them some tools, be it pepper spray, OC spray, or other things. Would that just make the situation worse? Would that just exacerbate it? And would that end up putting the ambos in more danger than less danger?
0: And that was absolutely something that some paramedics raised with me. It's about the situation you're in. So the incident that I listened with great detail on your radio about the other day, where people are already in a house and they cannot get away, absolutely, that's a terrible incident situation to be in. It's more about where you are trying to back away, get away from an incident, and you have someone that's very aggravated coming at you, that it would probably work in their favour where they can just subdue the person defensively, then get in their ambulance, get away, because unfortunately, these situations are very volatile and they can change in an instant. And yeah, once again, I just want to highlight the professionalism of the ambos, because when I went out with them, you have young parents that have kids that have trouble breathing. They go out there, they calm down the parents, they calm down that young person, and in a lot of cases, they're actually making sure that that person doesn't have to go to the hospital, because they are ensuring all their obs are 100% before they then leave, and that that person feels confident as well. Because when you're old and when you've got other health issues, obviously your first reaction is to call the ambulance service and to get to the hospital if you feel unwell.
1: Yeah. In regards to St John Ambulance management, are they in favour of the opportunity to use OC?
0: What they want to do is support their crews on the ground, just like any other employer. And obviously, there's going to be mixed views right across the workforce as to whether or not this is a positive thing. I think it's something, once again, as a government, that we're going to say, if you require this, if you want this, we can provide it. It will be up to you and your management to decide whether or not you roll it out across the territory. Because, once again, the other thing around the body-worn cameras that was raised with me is, imagine if you, and quite often this happens, and I had to step away in a number of instances where they're having to check people's chests, undo clothing. Having a camera on someone probably isn't appropriate all the time to be able to do that. So it's about making sure that the client, the patient feels comfortable, and the ambulance staff do an incredible job of making sure they feel comfortable. And I think having the camera, that's another thing that they raised, might interfere with them doing their job.
1: So as it stands, St John hasn't said yay to cameras or yay to OC spray, but you're giving them that option.
0: I think we're talking with management about what we can do. And one thing that was raised is that even having cameras on the ambulance themselves, so that way you're not inside, but if someone is coming and if you can prove later on that that person was the person that conducted the assault, that threw the rock, because unfortunately, like in many circumstances, sometimes we can know who's done the offending, but proving it is another thing in the court of law. So we just want to be able to provide support to paramedics so that if they go through these terrible incidents, we can then ensure that the people responsible are held to account.
1: Just a quick one from the text line about the CMS again. Someone's asking, do you know what the budget to expand CMS is? Have you got a dollar figure?
0: So the budget for this year was $500,000 to undergo the classroom works, and then there will be an additional budget bid to do further works at the school so that we can really move all the students across. And that's a really important part. I completely hear from parents of students regularly. It's why I met with the education department. I said and relayed those concerns that residents have been

0: getting in touch with me about, and they were able to say to me, this is happening, it will happen, and it will be ready for all those additional students to come across.
1: Just more of our conversation with Minister Josh Burgoyne this morning. And what do you think of the potential, the offer? It sounds like the NTG is saying if you want access to OC spray or body-worn cameras, we'll support you. What do you make of that? Will that make ambos safer or less so? Angus says pepper spray for ambos will cause more trouble. What do you think? 0487 99 1057.
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1: Now, you and I filled out our census form as well over a month ago. It was the night of Tuesday, the 11th of August. But some people might not have done it. There might be parts of the community who are still looking in that form or maybe not even aware that the census even happened. Neville Khan is the ABS Assistant Director, Remote Engagement with the NT. Neville Khan, good morning.
3: Morning, Stuart.
1: How did we go on census night? How have we gone since here in the Territory? Do we have a percentage of how many people have done the right thing?
3: So what we've got currently in the Northern Territory is we've received 76,380 household forms, and that includes people who have done it online.
1: So what was the number you would expect in the Northern Territory? How many census forms should have been filled out?
3: I couldn't give you an exact number because that's what we're trying to do is count the population.
1: Yep. It's a problem, isn't it?
3: Yeah. But we're doing everything we can to get to every single household to assist people to complete their forms. So even though the rest of Australia had done it on the 11th of August, in the remote parts of the Northern Territory, we have teams of people who literally go house to house, excuse me, knocking on doors and helping people complete those forms. So you can imagine that takes a bit of time. We can't just do that over in the one night. It takes a bit of time. So we do it over a period of 4 weeks. And that's to try and capture the movement of people going from, you know, remote communities into towns and sporting carnivals and the likes. So we've had things like the Mount Isa Rodeo, where there's been an exodus, I guess, from the Barkly region, where people have gone across to Queensland for that. Now, trying to capture that movement of people is quite challenging. But I think the ABS is in a good position at the moment.
1: Yeah. Do you have a sense, and I know you're saying we don't have a full picture of how many households we should have picked up, but do you have a sense of how successful this census has been compared to past censuses?
3: I couldn't give you a percentage or a number, but I'm pretty confident. I've worked on a couple of censuses now, and I'm pretty confident that the processes and procedures that the ABS has put in place this time is probably going to assist us getting a more accurate count. I'm not sure we're ever going to get 100%, but at least if we're putting everything in that we can to try and get that number as accurate as possible, then that's a good thing.
1: Do you set yourself a benchmark? Do you set yourself an objective? I don't know, be it 90 or more than 90% of households you aim to ensure you get the census forms from?
3: Yeah, so we do aim for about 95 to 98%.
1: Do you reckon you're on track?
3: I'm feeling confident that we're getting pretty close. Obviously, there's different challenges in different regions across the Northern Territory. There's different activities and things going on in places where we've had to just hold back and wait for the right appropriate time to be able to get in to capture the people in their homes. I am pretty confident that we've pretty close to that now.
1: When you come across people, and obviously your team's been working hard. We saw your teams up in the Barkly. We were up there a few weeks ago and we saw your teams out and about, certainly had tea with some of them at a particular establishment. They were working hard. They were still working. This was several weeks after the census night. Where are you going? In the weeks since the official census, where have you been? Where are you trying to pick up those extra census forms from and actually get people to do the census?
3: So that's probably right across the territory. We do have a focus in our remote communities. I just had a blocker there for a second.
1: Yeah, that's okay. Yeah. Just where have you been in the last month?
3: So in the last month, I've pretty much been across the territory. We've got teams out across the Northern Territory in all remote communities. I'm currently sitting on Croker Island, where we're just trying to get this enumeration done here. So there's still a couple of communities where we are yet to visit. So if people haven't seen us with our orange shirts, hang in there because we do have teams that are heading your way.
1: Yeah, in the centre and Barkly, have you still got communities to catch up with?

0: We've probably still got some mopping up to do, just to make sure that we've got the enumeration as accurate as possible.
1: If people haven't done the survey and they're just going, oh my goodness, am I supposed to fill out the census? Can they still do it?
0: Absolutely. People still can still do the census. We do have the online option, which closes at the end of this month, so people have access to doing it online, and that's great. Just go to the ABS website. There's also help and support available by calling us on 1800 181 227, and then we can provide that support either over the phone or in person if we're in that region.
1: Okay. Now, if at some point, maybe a month or so, people haven't done it, are you going to be looking to find people?
0: Look, it's not something that we're aiming for. We don't want to, we already understand that people have got the, living pressures already that's going on, so we really don't want to. But there is, it is a compulsory exercise, and it's a snapshot of the country, which gives the government a snapshot to see what's going on in our country. So it is compulsory, and I'd encourage everybody to take part in it. I guess what the underlying message there is, once we've done the census, it's de-identified and we all just become a number. So we aren't able to share this information with any other government departments or anybody for that matter. So yeah, we don't really want to, but I guess if there's a hard refusal and people don't want to do it, then there are things in place to try and encourage that.
1: Okay. Hey, Neville, thank you, and keep up the work.
0: Thank you very much, Stuart. You have a great day.
1: You too. Neville Khan, ABS Assistant Director, Remote Engagement for the NT. We're going to talk about building. We're going to talk about a lot of projects in our town next here on ABC Alice Springs. There's the Gillon Sports Complex happening. We're talking about the demolition of the Gap Youth Centre. A lot of things being put up, a lot of things coming down. We'll talk with one company on this next.

0: Hey, the romantic's what I like about you. It's 9 away from 9, asking the question, should Ambos carry pepper spray? Now, it sounds like the NTG want to give them the option. What do you reckon? 0487991057.
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0: This week we've spoken a bit about the Gap Youth Centre, a big $20 million redevelopment of the Gap Youth Centre. It was an election promise from Federal Labor back in 2022. Money came available 2024. Now, for a variety of reasons, the project is running behind because the end date was supposed to be June 2027. You heard early in the week from GYC CEO Leon Tripp saying, we've asked for a variation. In fact, they first asked for a variation of the contract and timeframes a year ago, but it wasn't until the first week of September they were told by the Department of the Federal Department of Infrastructure, well, we might have to wait 1 or 2 months for the delegate to look at the project. Now, the interesting thing here is a contract for demolition has been awarded, not signed, but it's been awarded to Asbuild. Asbuild built a lot of things around this town, and of course they're working on projects in Tennant Creek right now. They've also been awarded the big redevelopment of the playing fields at Gillon. But we're joined now from Paul Graham, Director of Asbuild. Paul, good morning.
4: Good morning, Brashy. Good morning, listeners.
0: Going to start with the Asbuild issue, because we heard from Leon Tripp. He was worried that a 1 or 2 month delay may threaten the project. From your perspective, as you haven't signed the contract, but you've been awarded, what does that 1 or 2 months, which we're waiting for this so-called delegate to make a decision, what does that mean for you at Asbuild?
4: Look, I guess from me to Leon Tripp and the board, I've got your back 100%, so we'll work with you. I think they do, you know, they're an amazing organisation that do really good things in this town. And yeah, I'll work with you and we'll get it done. So I think we just need, you know, they got Marion in their corner. She's a great advocate for our town and especially organisations such as the Youth Centre. So she needs to put a cape on and crusade through Canberra and go find the right person.
0: I think I'm speaking to her Monday. She said she was going to. And that's the thing. She 1 or 2 month delay. Is that going to cost you money? Because it's, as we heard, it's shovel ready. You're obviously ready to go as well. Will that cost you as a contractor who's been, not as I said, not signed, but the demolition contract has gone to you, I understand?
4: Yeah, look, we did mobilise to site. We've had to demobilise. But, look, we've, you know, the resources that we allocated to it, so we've moved them to other projects. And, yeah, look, we'll certainly accommodate it when it comes up, you know. We face challenges all the time.
0: It's just another one. You know bureaucracy. Does it surprise you that even after 12 months that the GYC CEO has been trying to get a variation, is taken to this literally a week and a bit ago, he gets told, oh, no, the delegate's got to look at this again. Does that surprise you, those sort of delays and those sort of issues?
4: From my experience, unfortunately not. I think, you know, from what I've heard on the radio, Miriam and Gap Youth Centre have, you know, done all that they can. And yeah, I feel that, you know, they've been let down at this point.
0: Well, but you're confident it will probably go through, that there will be a decision, a positive decision on this one?
4: I'd like to think so. I mean, they're a great organisation. They do, you know, we need organisations like them in this town. So I really hope that they get the support that they need.
0: And you can remobilise it, say, in 2 months' time? You'll have the staff and the crew and the plant to do the job?
4: We'll make it work.
0: Okay, so that's your guarantee there. The big development, because of course there's $14+ million for the redevelopment of the Gillon playing fields. I mean, that's a big ask. Is when will you start work on that?
4: We have a start-up meeting early next week, so a start date we'll confirm that. So that one was awarded at 70% documentation, so it's up to Asbuild to take it through to 100% and get the building permit. You know, I'm been liaising with the consultants this week to confirm what time frame they need, and then that will dictate when we actually mobilise to site.
0: Yeah. How hard a development? Because obviously it's already a cleared site. Is that going to be a big development? Because certainly $14 million plus dollars. How much of a challenge is that project?
4: Not really challenging at all. It's quite a good one. A lot of it is just green open space.
0: Yeah.
4: So, it's going to be a great facility for town. It's a much-needed facility, I believe, you know. So you're going to have essentially two more AFL-sized ovals and, you know, well, they're multi-purpose, so they can be rugby, they can, running track.
0: Yeah. Yeah, is

0: a running track part, as part of it? I haven't even looked at the details.
1: Look, it's a multi-use, so yes. It's certainly not marked out or mapped out.
0: So it's not a synthetic track?
1: No, it's not at all.
0: Because we've talked about that for years in this town, and it's never been delivered. Yeah. But yeah, when's start date, when's completion date expected for that project?
1: I think completion date was forecast for around mid next year. Okay. So, but I think the design's going to dictate when we get on site. And
0: Look forward to that.
1: Yeah, it's a great project.
0: You and I have spoken in the past about the headwinds. We've got the fuel crisis, which continues, and it's coming back again. There's obviously working with government. How's it looking from a building perspective at the moment, dealing with governments, but also dealing with the economic headwinds in general?
1: So our fuel bill, I mean, we're not a civil company, so we don't burn as much diesel as a civil company, but, you know, it's all relevant and it impacts. So I had a look yesterday, and our fuel bills are up about $10,000 a month over the last 5 months, since March, essentially, end of February.
0: What percentage increase would that be?
1: That is a good question.
0: Always love the sums. But that's an extra $10,000, which you don't have.
1: Yeah, that's right. I think it was April, it spiked about 76%, so the fuel price.
0: Yeah, so that's still having an impact.
1: But on average, it's about $10,000 extra a month. So.
0: Yeah, and PVC, how's that working?
1: Well, that went up 100%, yeah.
0: And still there?
1: Still there, yeah.
0: Can you get PVC you need?
1: Well, I haven't heard that they're not getting it in recent times. So there was some challenges mid-year, but not of late that I'm hearing.
0: What about the issue of freight? Is that costing as well?
1: Yeah, I mean, you know, the price of diesel goes up, freight goes up. So, I mean, we get, you know, even concrete locally, so we get notices every week, the fuel levies.
0: How much has the price of building gone up since the start of the year, since the February 28th start of this war? How much do you reckon it's cost you more to build?
1: Oh, gee. You'd have to say another 10%, I reckon.
0: On top. Yeah. And that's passed on to the...
1: Unfortunately, the end user pays. Well, it's not always the case. I mean, if you're under a fixed price contract, you know, it's up to the builder to absorb it.
0: How is it working with government, both levels of government? We just talked about the GYC and the government there. How is it working with government at the moment?
1: Look, mostly good. It's good to see some projects starting to come online. You know, we are reliant on them. You know, we face our own challenges as government at times. I mean, just recently, we received a penalty from Treasury for $39,000 for late payroll tax.
0: Yeah. How late was it?
1: There was five payments over 12 months, and they were between 3 and 11 days.
0: So you were penalised
1: $39,000.
0: For being a few days over.
1: Correct.
0: So they still got the money.
1: They would not at any disadvantage at all. It's an automatic 25%.
0: Wow.
1: Plus interest.
0: You've only got 15 seconds.
1: And at that time, I was owed $3.4 million, and some of that over 100 days old. So
0: from whom? The government?
1: From the Northern Territory government.
0: We'll talk more about this, Paul, but sure. Thank you for joining us.
1: Thank you.
0: Yeah, the cost of doing business in the Northern Territory. Right now here on ABC Alice Springs, it's 9 o'clock.
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3: Good morning, Darlene Jean Wong with ABC News. The federal government has backed down on a planned cap on allied healthcare for veterans after facing fierce backlash. The $5,000 threshold was due to begin from the middle of next year. It was aimed at ensuring spending over that amount was subject to scrutiny to determine if treatment was clinically effective. But Veterans Affairs Minister Matt Keogh has confirmed this morning the government will dump the measure following concerns from veterans. The boss of Universities Australia has hit out at the federal government's plans to stop international students bringing their families into the country. Home Affairs Minister Tony Burke is expected to announce the measure today when he releases Labor's plans to curb net overseas migration. Universities Australia Chief Executive Luke Shee has warned the move will lead to fewer international students coming to Australia, which could have economic consequences.
4: This is just a continuation of years of chipping away at Australia's great national asset, which is international education that serves the country, serves the economy, helps fund our world-class universities.
3: Residents in Blackmore in Darwin's rural area have recounted their experience as an emergency level bushfire approached their homes yesterday afternoon. Fire crews fought to contain the blaze throughout much of the day before it was downgraded to a watch and act just after 6 p.m. and then to advice level, with the fire now at a decreased threat. At least one property has been confirmed to have been damaged by the fire, but it's not yet known if there are more. Resident Scott Crawford said one of his neighbours gave him a heads up about the fire and that he was quite worried given how quickly the fire was able to take off due to wind.
5: Sure enough, there was smoke just a little way from my place. And, so instantly I just went down and got the trailer and filled the water cart up and went down to put the fire out.
3: A six-storey building in Gaza has collapsed, killing more than 20 people, including children. Middle East correspondent Caitlin Kelly reports.
6: At least 21 people have been killed, including 8 children, and dozens are missing after a war-damaged building collapsed in the Gaza Strip. The six-storey block was hosting displaced Palestinian families. Locals report the building was left dangerously tilting after an Israeli strike more than a year ago. Rescue efforts have begun to look for survivors, but international organisations and local authorities lack the right equipment due to Israeli restrictions. Caitlin Kelly, ABC News, Jerusalem.
3: Israel argues that the machinery could be used by militant groups, including Hamas. An ABC News Verify investigation has traced a rising political commentator on YouTube to a town in Brazil. Jonathan Eyre reports.
7: The Oceania Unfiltered channel frequently promotes One Nation and is critical of Anthony Albanese. The commentator sounds very Australian.
8: Aussies cannot just sit back, have a whinge at the pub over a beer.
7: But ABC News Verify has traced the YouTuber to a town in Brazil. We found other channels he fronts and geolocated where he films videos. Experts say AI has been used to give him an accent. We were unable to contact him and can't say whether he is behind the channel or whether his image is being used without his consent. One Nation says it is not associated with him. YouTube says the channel's videos have now been given a disclosure which reads, "Made with AI."
3: The Northern Territory Sports Minister says two new sporting fields in Alice Springs should meet current demand from soccer and rugby clubs. Both codes have previously called for more playing space in the town. Jinson Charles says additional fields at a new multi-million dollar sports precinct being built at Gillen Oval will cater for that growth.
9: We're receiving the communication through the both soccer and also from the rugby board, increase in participation, especially for the soccer. So that means they need more rectangle oval.
3: American pop artist Peter Max has died, aged 88. His colourful psychedelic pop art came to symbolise the flower power movement of the 1960s and graced everything from stamps to a cruise ship. Max was the official artist for the Olympics, the Super Bowl, the World Cup and many other events, while his portrait subjects ranged from US presidents to Taylor Swift. His son announced his death in a written statement, saying they'll remember Max's extraordinary creativity, his warmth, his curiosity, and the way he saw beauty and possibility everywhere. And in the weather today, a slight chance of showers about the southeast Arnhem coast, the Tiwi Islands, and the western Daly District coast. Mostly sunny elsewhere. ABC News.
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0: It's 9:05. Beautiful day. Beautiful day. Just interesting speaking to Paul Graham from Asbuild, saying got pinged for a few days late paying Treasury while the NTG owed him millions of dollars. Yeah, isn't that always a thing? You've got a late fee. There's no leeway. They just say, nah, is that revenue raising? I'll put that to Treasurer Bill Yan next Thursday because I think Bill's getting the hot seat next Thursday in Polly Waffle. See what he has to say. But yeah, a few days late, the government gets their money in the end, don't they? Especially when they owe money to someone else in business. Your thoughts on the issue of pepper spray. I'll get some of your thoughts on that one this morning, because we spoke to the minister, who that's Minister Josh Burgoyne, went riding with the Ambos and says we're NTG offering them, maybe you should use body-worn cameras or OC spray. Angus said, that'll cause more trouble. And one of you, Sally, says, absolutely pepper spray and body cams and anything else that is going to protect our Ambos. At the moment, it's open slather. I reckon if they have these tools of trade, perpetrators might be less likely to attack the paramedics. Yeah, and I think that's the thing. How do we cut the attacks on paramedics? We heard from St. John yesterday, and the number of attacks haven't gone up. They're doing training to, you know, I don't know how much training can stop a person reacting to a situation which is someone abusing you or physically attacking you. I don't know what sort of training you can get which makes that normal, because it's not normal and it shouldn't happen in the first place. That's the key thing. Should they be riding with police or security guards, or, you know, with Tangentyre, with Night Patrol, who can, they can de-escalate while the Ambos go about doing their jobs? It's 9:08, Chairman Will Regan. Now, on the text line early on.
11: Oh, I'm just going to say, some good topics and great questions from everyone. Thanks for your questions to Minister Burgoyne, asking about CMS, St. Mary's, the tender there. And then Alice asked a question for the Minister. How does funding get allocated between communities? What is the prioritisation process? Alice, do you mean sort of just generally, broadly?
0: Was it housing? Because, of course, there's the remote housing partnership, which Northern Territory Governor running, and you and I have spoken variety of people about this over the last few weeks. So I wonder if Alice can clarify.
11: In regards to housing, it's a good question.
0: Yeah. And Well, it's on the basis of need.
11: There are questions still remains.
0: I haven't seen the breakdown per community, but Central Australia and the Barkly are seeing, also because on the basis of population, more people live in the top end, but I think even proportionately or per capita, I think overcrowding is a bigger issue, and I may be wrong here, than, say, it is, you know, places like communities like Ramanginning, Manangrita, because some of those communities have got up to 3,000 plus people. Wadare is possibly as big as Tennant Creek in terms of total population. So we forget these things. So those communities up in the top end are very large.
11: And sort of anecdotally, I've heard places, especially like Tennant Creek, it's quite severe overcrowding.
0: Oh, and this is something I didn't even get to with the minister, Steve. You know, I was speaking to Steve Edgerton the other day. I didn't even get to there. So many more things.
11: And not to mention years on the waiting list for a house as well, for a public house.
0: Absolutely.
11: Just one last one. Alex Nelson brought up that the idea to commemorate or remember, to have a plaque to remember the first aircraft landing site in Alice in 1921. We'll speak to Alex about that later.
0: Yeah, okay,
11: that's
0: good.
11: To go in the Gillen area, because that's where the old runway used to be.
0: Yeah. Also, Ian texted us early on about an issue up in, is in Papunya?
11: Yeah, Ian, you texted this in the early morning. You said, Ian in Alice, I'm currently at Papunya and having rocks thrown at the building. I'm sleeping and rang 000, no patrol sent or sign of nothing.
0: So no response.
11: Yeah, thanks for the heads up there, Ian.
0: Yeah, so he rang. Yeah, we could talk about. Well, we should have policing next week as well.
11: On a Tuesday.
0: JGS.
11: Yep.
0: Might be JGS time.
11: That might be a good thing to talk about.
0: Yeah, because if you don't get a response, there are police in Papunya.
11: But Ian's
0: whether they're 24 hours is another matter as well.
11: And maybe the relationship, the connection between the call centre, whether it be up in Darwin, then to the station there at Papunya. Ian's a contractor. He goes out there to do work.
0: Yeah.
11: I think he's sort of, you know, was a bit
0: probably not
11: fed
0: happy.
11: Up, basically.
0: Well, bit unhappy.
11: Yeah, he might consider, you know, not going out anymore. So
0: we've had a few important, chewy, big issues this morning. What about the bigger issue, though? This one.

0: Yeah, I listened to this one. It's a great clue. It's a great cover-up.
1: Past couple days have been a tad obscure.
0: Yeah.
1: It's been quite an exclusive group, both days.
0: What did we do yesterday?
1: Maybe four or five people getting it. Don't ask me that because I can't remember.
0: It was Pretenders yesterday.
1: Yeah, well done. It's Chrissy Hynde.
0: Yeah, and then it was...
1: Don't Stop Your Sobbing.
0: Stop Your Sobbing, which was a Kink song.
1: And then it was Shuggy Otis.
0: Yeah, and Brothers Johnson.
1: Thank you, Strawberry Letter 23.
0: Today, though...
1: It's a whole new day.
0: Do you reckon this could be a little bit more... more people may get this.
1: I think you can get 3 points here.
0: Okay. Good clue.
1: Quicker than I remember, which is good.
0: Yeah. It is very quick, isn't it?
1: The actual song sounds quite quick.
0: Yeah. Have you ever seen, and we won't say, have you ever seen a video of this performance?
1: No, I'm about to go to look at it, but I can imagine what it looks like.
0: I won't say any more than that.
1: Careful. Yes.
0: Yeah, no, I'm careful. You know me. 0487991057. If you don't know what we're talking about, we are talking about Cover Up. This is a cover song. Name the song, name the artist, that is the cover artist, and name the original artist.
1: Three gettable points.
0: Yeah.
1: This will be a bit of a fan favourite.
0: It will be a fan favourite. And we get to play it in full before 10 o'clock.
1: And as always, a great cover and a great original.
0: I wonder if we need to, as part of the reveal, play a bit of the original as well.
1: I think we can serve that up.
0: We can do that.
1: Because I've got it ready.
0: Okay, good work. Chairman Will Regan. And we need a vibing theme for tomorrow as well.
1: That'll come. Well, the next hour, we're talking about the triathlon at the Masters Games. The triathlon here at the Masters in October will actually be the NT championships.
0: You're getting very excited, aren't you?
1: I am, because I might be.
0: You might be the NT champion.
1: I should actually start training.
0: Yeah, so should I. I've started running again.
1: Really? Yeah, great.
0: Well,
1: are you getting ready for
0: Korean slow jogging, as I call it now.
1: Korean slow jogging. Orienteering?
0: Yeah, problem is orienteering is the same day as the 10K walk, and whether I'm capable of movement after my... I'll enter and see how I'm going. But the night orienteering was a blast last time.
1: On the golf
0: really
1: course.
0: Absolutely. Good fun.
1: Love it.
0: Thank you, Chairman.
1: Thank you.
0: Chairman Will Regan, it's 13 past nine. Do you want the clue again? Come on, people. You know it. You should know it. There'll be another clue coming at about 9:30 this morning. Here's Icehouse, My Little Girl, or Hey Little Girl.

0: ISR 17 past 9, Hey Little Girl. We're playing the cover-up, or just cover-ups. We play a snippet of music, as always. You guess who's singing the cover, what the name of the cover is, and the original artist. A few of you got this so far. Can I say to Bruce, just get the right order. I think at the moment you haven't given us, so who did the cover version is my question to you, Bruce, and who did the original version? I just need some clarity on that. I think you may have it reversed at the moment. Just saying. Andrew, yes, I think I'll give that to you, as well as Mark. But yeah, I thought this would be a gimme. I thought this would be Lay Down Misere. I thought this would be a bit simpler. Do you want to hear it again? Not a lot there, but there's enough. 1.6 seconds. You know what to do. Get by. Get on. Get on the bike. Meanwhile, it's warming up in Alice Springs and across the region. 21 degrees, nearly 22 degrees in Tennant Creek this morning. At the Alice Airport, it is 16 degrees. Feels like 9 because the breeze is gusting up to 37 kilometres an hour this morning. And at the Rock, 16 degrees right now with an easterly, quite gusty, up to 43 kilometres an hour. I can tell you one thing, there is no precipitation anywhere across the centre and Barkly. But you knew that anyway, because you're looking at clear blue skies.
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0: Maybe it's tougher than we thought. Do you want to hear it again? Not a lot, but there'll be more at 9:30. Next, we're going to talk about triathlon and also the Masters Games. Entries to the Masters Games have to be in by the 30th of September, though there are 31 days in September, aren't there? I should check my diary. You know, it's one thing I've never known. Apart from the month of my birthday, I never know which months are 30 or 31. Yes, I know there's a rhyme, but I can. If you say to me a month, I'll go, I've got no idea, except maybe February, because you know it's 28 or 29. But the rest of it, I'm completely confused. I'll see, you know, do you know all the...
4: You are confused because there are 30 days in September.
0: See there, I wouldn't have known.
4: 30 days have... I actually don't really
0: Do you know the rhyme?
4: I don't really know it myself.
0: Yeah. What, in the month you're born in, do you know how many days there are?
4: 31.
0: Okay.
4: August. I'm just going to fact check that.
0: You just made that
4: Sometimes the 30th comes around, you go, oh, next day's the first. Yeah. You just take it month by month.
0: And everyone knows that the end of the financial year is June 30. Because there was no June 31.
4: That's one you can count on.
0: One you can count on. And I know in January, actually, I've got no idea if January...
4: August 31 days. Got it right.
0: There you go. But if you said to me January, how many days? I got no idea.
4: 31 in Jan.
0: You know what I can say?
4: 31 in Jan.
0: 30 or 31. There you go.
4: It's about 30 or 31. Yeah. Except for Feb.
0: Yeah, except for Feb. It's pretty simple.
4: That's the rhyme, isn't it?
0: But you know I'm pretty simple anyway. Keep it coming. Should I play it again?
4: Simples.
0: How are people going? Are they?
4: Yeah, Bruce has now got it. Changing order. You said, is the original covered by? Yep, original by.
0: Okay.
4: Oh, well, actually, wrong order again.
0: No. No. Well, get the order, Bruce. Anyway, he'll know. We've told him.
4: Thank you, Dave. You said, use your knuckles to tell the months. Knuckles 31, between 30, except February. Have I got 30 knuckles?
0: No, but I've only got one, two, three. Oh, yeah, I gotcha. I see
4: this
0: what you're
4: thrilling.
0: Yeah, brain is completely challenged.
4: Pablo
0: there?
4: Close. Different song. You've got one there.
0: So
4: your last mention is right. You're on the right track there.
0: You've got the cover artist.
4: I know the title and the correct original artist.
0: Yeah, I'm going to play it again because I reckon people are getting a little bit lost, a little bit confused. Thanks, Chairman.
4: Thank you.
0: Will Regan, 22 past 9, clue number one. So the cover artist, the cover song, and the original artist. Can I say, Steve from the West, are you still with us? I haven't heard from Steve from the West for a little while, so I'm not sure if Steve is thumbs up or thumbs down. Two. The cover-up. Always like, because many ways, Steve from the West was a champion after champion in the early days of the start line, finish line. Just wonder if you're playing. And I know you lost by half a point in the start line playoff a few weeks ago. Just want to make sure you're okay and you are still playing, Steve from the West, or maybe you've taken a break, or as the ABC likes to say, hiatus. You know how there's some cliche words which we always hear? You know, you can't talk about someone's voice without saying dulcet tones. So I try never to say dulcet. I just say great voice. But yeah, okay. 9:22. Anyway, just pet peeves. Let's talk about triathlon. That's coming next, as is the Masters Games. It is only less than a month and a half away to the start of the Masters Games, 10th of October. It is getting closer and closer. And how will you test yourself during the Masters Games? Will you do the Masters Mile? Will you run, jump, play netball, kick the soccer ball around, or get involved in triathlon? Now, you can be on the pool. You're on the pool, in the pool, on the bike, on foot. There are two courses this year. There's the short 300-metre swim, 10K bike ride, 2.5K run, or the long course, 750 metres in the pool, 20 kilometres on the bike, and a 5K run. You can also do it as a team event. Now, there are a bunch of age divisions from 18 to over 80. Entries close at the end of this month, on the 30th of September. David Reeve is the president of the Tri Club here in Alice Springs.
5: We've got a few entries there. We've got 30 to 40 people registered. We want a few more. So people get in now. The registrations are open. They're going to close soon. So get in quick to make sure you can compete.
6: 30 to 40 people registered. How does that compare to last year? I mean, where did you end up last year? Or 2 years ago for the last Masters Games?
5: Yeah, 2 years ago we ended up with 80 people, so we're really pleased with that and really want to try and at least get to that again. So encouraging everybody to get on and register.
6: Where are people gravitating towards this year, to the short or the long?
5: Seems a pretty even mix, actually, between short and long. The long course is part of the NT State Championship, so if you're a member of the Australian Triathlon as a standard professional member, then you can be part of the NT State Championship.
6: Tell me more about that, because this becomes a qualifier as a part of the state championships. How does that place this event towards the champs?
5: Yeah, so this is the NT State Championship. So if you enter the Masters Games and you're registered with Australian Triathlon, then you can be the NT State Championship if you win in your age group. So it's by age group in the 5-year age category. It also goes to the points of being to be able to qualify for the world qualifiers. So there's lots of races around Australia, and when you compete and get places, you get points, and they all accumulate, and then you may be picked to represent Australia in the world events, which is in Germany next year.
6: Wow. Okay. That's a few steps away, and this is a good stepping stone to get towards that. When was the last time the NT State Championships was in Alice?
5: I tell you the truth, I'm not quite sure when the NT State Championships were last in Alice. I'm not sure about that.
6: That might say a little while ago, before maybe you can remember.
5: Might be a little while ago, not in the last 10 years.
6: Well, what does that mean for the Masters Games event, the triathlon? Are you expecting more people, and more people who are quite competitive or taking it seriously then?
5: Yes. So certainly if you think it's a state championship, then we're hoping that people from around, especially around the NT and people from Darwin, we're really encouraging people from Darwin to come down. I guess it also makes that the age range, we're going down to 18, often, I guess, previously in the triathlon.

0: group is down, to around 30, so we've made it down to 18, so people can compete in the state championships.
1: Actually, that's a good point. Yeah, even though it is the Masters Games, you are considering it's the state champs, so those that are younger over 18 can compete. What about local talent in terms of giving it a real crack and being up there and having a chance at the state champs? Have we got some local talent here in Alice?
0: We've got a few people that are very good, yes. So, we've got a few club members who compete in a number of things. So they do try Ironmans, half Ironmans around the country. So, yes, so there's some very competitive people in Alice Springs.
1: How are preparations going? We've got the shed. We're here at the studios on Speed Street, but just down the road you've got your triathlon shed. What's the prep? How's the prep going, and how are volunteer engagement? How's that looking?
0: Yeah, no, it's good. So the traffic management plan in place, so there'll be people on the roads, you know, helping the cyclists so they and the cars, so that all works together. We've got some volunteers to help on the site, so doing the timing, directing the runners and the cyclists in the right direction, with an aid station and water. So yep, everything's in place.
1: Take us through two of those courses. There's the short and the long. What can people expect if they sign up for one or the other?
0: So, yes, I think you mentioned the short course is a 300-metre swim. That's in the town pool. Then it's a 10K bike. So that's a loop, which you go out Speed Street, down Gap Road, then back up the highway. So that's around 5K. So you do two of those. And then there's a 2.5-kilometre run, which leads from the pool back up the highway, Cragan Street, and then back down Gap Road. And then the long course is a 750-metre swim, and then it's four loops on the bike and two loops on the run.
1: Okay, double that. And there's the option to do it with a team, so you can do it with a group of people and probably you can split it up.
0: Yep, that's right. So you get another couple of your mates together, one does a swim, one does a bike, and one does a run. So, there's an option for a team.
1: How are entries looking for that?
0: I think when I looked, I saw only one team when I looked last week. So certainly we'd like more teams to come along too.
1: Okay, well, someone's got to give them a run for the money. They can't just take it. I'm sure many people enter. We've still got a few weeks until the end of the month. Hey, I don't know if you realise you're speaking with the gold medalist of the 26 to the age 26 to 30 male short triathlon category. I won a couple of years ago. I'm quite scared that people are actually, I was the only one competing in that division. I'm scared that people are going to enter and challenge me. Can you give me some tips on how to prep?
0: Oh, you know, I hope you're training right at this moment. That, you know, tonight you're off for a run or a bike or a swim, or you're kind of like really getting into that training mode. Getting a bit hot now, but you know, first thing in the morning before you start work, away you go.
1: Yeah, well, that might mean 4 a.m. for me, but I reckon what did me last year was the swimming. It absolutely spent me before I could even get to the run and then the bike. The pool, I feel like, you know, that's probably that can pose as the weakness for a lot of people's triathlon abilities.
0: That's true. Yeah, people fail, you know. Swimming is often not people's strong suit. But if you take it gently in the pool, because by, you know, time-wise, the pool swim is actually usually the shortest length compared to how long it takes you to bike or run. So just take it gently in the swim and keep the energy for the bike and the run.
1: David, we'll finish on this with a few weeks to go for people to enter in. What would you say to those that are umming and ahhing about the triathlon?
0: Just do it. Do it. You know you can do it. We'll be there to support you and cheer you on, so hope to see you there.
2: David Reeve, president of the Alice Springs Tri Club. Get involved. It's 9:30. We will be giving you clue number two very soon. Clue number one, for those people still trying to play along, so you need to give us the name of the song, the name of the cover artist, and the name of the original artist. And text me with your answer. Do you need much more than that? I don't think so. Do not think so. Okay, get on board. Get the votes. Get your guesses. Get whatever it is you need. Do it now.
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2: Today is Australian Citizenship Day, and across the country, people are turning up to become new Australians, and Ollie is down at the council lawns, I think, with the new Australian. Ollie, good morning to you.
4: Good morning, Stuart. Yeah, that's right. I'm actually in the Civic Centre at the moment where the citizenship ceremony is just about to begin. It'll begin at 10 o'clock. We have 81 new Australian citizens, 11 of those being children. So very exciting. There's a lot of buzz at the moment. Of course, some people have